0: decision to drop out of the Senate race, the U.S. Senate race, before July 13, so that they can begin the process of somehow replacing him by the July 27 state statutory deadline in their hopes of finally unseating five-term Republican Senator from Maine, Susan Collins. Word on the future of his campaign is reportedly set to come as early as Wednesday evening, but we will see. If it happens while we're on air, we will let you know. Former Wisconsin Judge Hannah Dugan, who helped an immigrant appearing at her court for an unrelated reason avoid federal ICE authorities who had come to the court to detain him, well, she was, as you know, arrested several months ago. She was found guilty. She was sentenced on Wednesday to a fine of $5,000, but given no jail time by a federal judge. A federal court has ordered Donald Trump to release the $5 million, well, plus, including interest, that he owes writer E. Jean Carroll, who a jury found had been sexually abused by Donald Trump in what Carroll has described as a rape. That after Trump took the matter all the way to the Supreme Court, which declined to hear Trump's appeal a week or so ago, leaving him on the hook for the jury verdict, though Trump is now appealing the Supreme Court's decision to not hear the case. Yes, apparently you can ask the Supreme Court to reconsider their ruling, which he is doing. But the lower court has now apparently ordered the money to be paid to Carroll right now, forthwith. A ruling which I would expect, yes, Trump would appeal as well. And speaking of the Supreme Court, we were on a break last week when the corrupted U.S. Supreme Court majority came in with its final rulings of the 2025-2026 term before they enjoy their three-month vacation. Must be nice. While we were not on air last week, I did cover a few of those final decisions on the blog, on bradblog.com, but I want to catch up on them quickly here with you on air and ask my guest about a few of the most noteworthy and, frankly, what we should take away from the big picture here of where the Roberts Court has gone, where they may still be going, and what needs to be done to reform the corrupted activist Republican majority on the court. Among the noteworthy term-ending decisions from the court, there were a few losses for Donald Trump, vanishingly few, and mostly wins for the far right, at least as I see them, continuing the pattern that we have seen in recent years since Republicans packed the court with a 6-3 majority. In breaking with about 100 years of precedent, the radical right-wingers in the court held in a partisan 6-3 ruling that the president of the United States may remove commissioners of independent executive agencies at will, agencies like the Federal Trade Commission, though it cannot, for reasons that do not remain completely clear, at least to me, remove a member of the Federal Reserve Board, despite its virtually identical structure to commissions like the FTC, the SEC, the FCC, the Consumer Financial Trade Commission, and others. The court's right-wingers ruled that the Department of Homeland Security acted within its statutory authority when it terminated temporary protected status, or TPS, for hundreds of thousands of Haitian immigrants in the U.S., many of them here for years, rejecting claims that the termination of TPS status unconstitutionally and unlawfully discriminated against them, even though, as Justice Sotomayor cited in dissent, it clearly was discriminatory. In a 5-4 victory, though a disturbingly narrow one for voting rights, the court upheld a Mississippi law or rule that allows mail ballots postmarked on or before Election Day to be tallied, even if they arrive during a grace period after Election Day. Dozens of states are breathing a sigh of relief today for millions of voters, even if the 5-4 ruling with Justice Barrett and Chief Justice Roberts joining all three of the court's Democratic-nominated justices in protecting voting rights. Even though that was a remarkably, disturbingly narrow ruling, why that was only a 5-4 ruling is itself alarming. At the same time, however, the court expanded even more on their horrible rulings on campaign finance limits since at least 2010's Citizens United ruling by this year allowing coordination between candidates and political parties, along with removing limits on how much money that parties can give directly to candidates. Yes, further reshaping federal campaign finance rules with virtually no limits at all left at this point, it seems to me. In another partisan 6-3 ruling, the corrupted right-wing radicals allowed policies limiting girls and women's sports teams to biological females, allowing states and schools to exclude transgender girls from female teams, even if it's unclear how this cruel ruling might be enforced and which little girls will be scarred for life in the process. And in a loss for Donald Trump, but a win for America, Americans, and the U.S. Constitution itself, even if three of the court's right-wingers, Thomas, Alito, and Gorsuch, dissented, constitutional birthright citizenship will continue to mean what it says it means in the Constitution, that if you are born here, even if your parents were not citizens at the time, yes, you are a U.S. citizen, period, end of story, at least for now. And while there were a few patches of good news in those end-of-term opinions, let's not forget that just weeks earlier, the very same corrupted court allowed states across the old Confederate South to completely rewrite their congressional districts, some while in the middle of primary elections, to erase majority-minority voting districts established under the Constitution's Equal Protections Clause and the landmark Voting Rights Act of 1965, which has now officially, with this decision, been all but completely gutted by this corrupted high court in what has been a decades-long effort led by its Chief Justice, John Roberts. Joining us now for some thoughts on what all of this means, both now and moving forward, hopefully toward reform of the corrupted court in the years ahead, and even how all of this might affect this year's critical midterm elections, just 118 days away now, but who's counting as we go to air? It's our old friend Lisa Graves, who literally wrote the book on John Roberts. Lisa Graves is the executive director of TrueNorthResearch.org and has led the way on many breakthrough investigations into the corruption of our electoral system, our system of justice, and American democracy itself. She's also a former deputy assistant attorney general at the U.S. Department of Justice, where she served during both Democratic and Republican presidents, served as a former chief counsel for nominations in the U.S. Senate, and as former deputy chief for the Article III Judges Division of the U.S. court system. She's now the author of the new book, Without Precedent: How Chief Justice Roberts and His Accomplices Rewrote the Constitution and Dismantled Our Rights. Oh, Lisa Graves, welcome back to the broadcast.
1: Brad, thank you so much for inviting me. I'm glad to be back.
0: Always a delight to have you here. I've got so much I want to ask you about regarding the corrupted Roberts Court and what these decisions may portend for it and what may be done about all of it down the road. But before we get into some of those broader questions, let me start by asking first about the actual substance of any of the specific decisions that I sort of quickly summarized there or any others that were especially disturbing or noteworthy or surprising in some way this year for you.
1: Well, you did, obviously, as usual, a really accurate, very quick description of this, the rulings this year. I guess I would just draw the lens back to say, what we've seen is this sort of these two bookends where on the one hand, you had this immunity ruling that John Roberts orchestrated right before the 2024 election to basically pardon Trump and pave the way for his return to power. Mm-hmm. And then once Trump became president, you have a series of decisions both on the shadow docket and this year on the regular docket where overall John Roberts and the Republican appointees have expanded presidential power have basically aggrandized presidential power, waved sort of the green light for him to engage in a variety of destructive acts that are contrary to longstanding precedents and interpretations, mm-hmm. with, as you point out, vanishing few exceptions. And so what we see overall, notwithstanding how sometimes the corporate media wants to say, oh, look, he didn't give Donald Trump everything, let's applaud him.
0: Right.
1: The reality is that John Roberts and the other Republican appointees on that court have gone out of their way to aid Donald Trump. And in some ways, they're really using Donald Trump as a convenient vehicle for them to advance their agenda, in particular, John Roberts' longstanding agenda dating back to the Reagan administration. And so overall, America is worse off. Our rights are greatly diminished by this court, and we're going to have to work to restore and expand them because of the destructiveness of the Roberts Court.
0: And there has been sort of two projects along that lines, it seems to me, for John Roberts. One of them being the advancement of this unitary executive theory. I'll get to that in a moment. But also the dismantling of voting rights. It seems like it's something that he has been on since he was tapped as Chief Justice during the George W. Bush administration. He has been dismantling voting rights, campaign finance limits, the approval of blatantly partisan gerrymandering, even based on race, though apparently you're not supposed to say that out loud, but wink, wink, it's okay. And really, the entirety of the Voting Rights Act itself has been dismantled. The destruction of the VRA is arguably now a fait accompli, I think, after the decision in Louisiana versus Calais a few weeks back that overturned decades of precedent and turned the protection of minority voters, to elect a representative of their choosing, sort of on its head, finding majority-minority voting districts somehow discriminate against white people. This has really been a long-term project for Chief Justice Roberts from the beginning, no?
1: Yes, that's exactly right. When you look at his history, and I detail this in my book, and there have been some other really fantastic books about voting rights, anti-democratic, as well as Ari Berman's work, mm-hmm. Give Us the Ballot. But what I describe in the book is how John Roberts was the person who was learning at the knee of Bill Rehnquist, one of the most racist justices in the modern era, someone who tried to get the justice he clerked for, Robert Jackson, to dissent in Brown versus Board of Education, someone who spent his time in Arizona before he came to Washington, literally photographing Black voters at the polls in Bethune, in one of the Black neighborhoods in Phoenix. And what we had was Rehnquist joining an opinion in the Mobile case right before Roberts began to clerk for him. And that opinion was rebuked by Congress. As John Roberts was working for Bill Rehnquist, Congress was busy trying to undo a decision that Rehnquist joined in that said that the courts could not look at the effects of changes in voting maps, for example, mm-hmm. how they would affect Black voters. And so then what happened was Bill Rehnquist called the Justice Department when Reagan became president and said, hire my guy, hire John Roberts. And he was hired at the top of the Justice Department as a special assistant to the Attorney General. And he was given the voting rights policy portfolio. His job mm-hmm. was to try to block Congress from reauthorizing the Voting Rights Act and in the process correcting and overturning that decision. And he spent hundreds of hours in that battle and he lost.
0: Right.
1: Reagan signed those changes in the law. And then fast forward to this year in that Calais case, John Roberts gets his moment to impose by judicial fiat what he failed to accomplish as a young attorney. And I have to wonder what kind of person at the beginning of his career in his 20s mm-hmm. is so devoted to attacking the Voting Rights Act. At that time, the Voting Rights Act was only about 15 or 16 years old. It was this enormously important landmark piece of legislation, still, is one of the most important pieces of legislation I think ever passed mm-hmm. to make our democracy function. And he was devoted to attacking it. And then as a justice, he now has the chance through Donald Trump, the Republican Party's attacks on the Voting Rights Act, to win what he could not win as a lawyer, but but to do it as a judge. And if that's not bias, if that's not someone with an extreme agenda, I don't know what is.
0: Yeah, and I don't know what they paid John Roberts back then to work at the Reagan White House, but boy, they apparently they got a steal, whatever they paid him for, because 50 years later, he got the job done, it seems to me. You've also, you've been a critical leader, Lisa Graves, in the fight against the Citizens United ruling and the money that has since flowed into campaigns from, you know, millionaires, billionaires, giant corporations, including groups like those founded and funded by the Koch brothers. What should we take away from the court's ruling last week and the National Republican Senatorial Committee versus FEC that essentially, if I understand it, does away with campaign finance limits on funding and coordination between political party committees and candidates?
1: Yeah, this is another part of the John Roberts extreme agenda. We saw it in the Citizens United decision back in 2010, which I call Billionaires United. I think you and I met shortly after that, Brad.
0: Yeah.
1: But that ruling has had a really detrimental effect on American democracy, where billionaires have more influence than they've ever had. Obviously, there was a robber baron era with these sort of proto-billionaires or, you know, multi-millionaires at the time. But what the Roberts Court has done, what John Roberts has done, is rewrite our First Amendment to basically say that money is speech and that Congress cannot limit how outside special interest groups are spending money to influence our elections. And that was premised in part on this, I think, falsehood that it would not be of value to the candidates if they couldn't coordinate it. Obviously, it's actually of enormous value to have some big billionaire running attack ads against your opponent that you get to distance yourself from. But now, those remaining limits are off. There was a long-standing set of rules against the kind of coordination that continue to have some limits on spending if the money was coordinated. And what John Roberts just did with the help of the other Republican appointees on the court is basically side with J.D. Vance and the billionaires backing him and the Republican Senatorial Committee in striking down those congressional limits on spending when the money is coordinated. So this is going to just inject more influence, more power by billionaires in our elections. And that's exactly what John Roberts wants. That's the agenda he's been rolling forward with these Republican appointees on the Supreme Court for years now. It's not what the American people want. Most Americans think there's too much money in politics, too much influence of billionaires, too many attack ads and negative ads. But John Roberts and his fellow appointees, that 6-3 majority, are determined to do what the Republican Party wants on elections in almost every issue except for one this year, which you pointed out was the mail, the postal, you know, postmarks for mail. And we can talk about that.
0: Late arriving mail. Well, give them time, Lisa. I'm sure they'll get to that one too. I mean, because they really do sort of, you know, go down the list over, you know, year after year after year, getting rid of more and more on this particular matter. I mean, wasn't the initial premise of some of the earlier rulings by the court that as long as political action committees did not directly coordinate their spending and their messaging with candidates, that limits on funding were therefore unconstitutional because it was a violation of free speech after the court had ruled that money was somehow speech? So doesn't that ruling last week sort of put the lie to that? I mean, if political parties and candidates can now combine both their funding and their political strategies, I mean, is there anything left at this point to prevent political action committees and corporate funders from doing the exact same thing?
1: Well, it really is extraordinary what's happened. When you look at this area of law, this was an area of law that was governed by a federal corruption act because it's fundamentally about anti-corruption, meaning the undue influence of individuals or corporations on who becomes an elected official and the policies that they take up. And so that was replaced in the late 1960s, early 1970s with the Federal Election Campaign Act, FECA, and that was assailed by very rich forces, including Charles Koch helping to underwrite the litigation that resulted in the Buckley versus Valeo decision, where the Supreme Court back in the 70s struck down part of those election rules, left part of them in place, But and the part they left in place is why we have this term dark money, because the what they left in place was this notion under congressional statutes that a person could not give more than X amount to a candidate or to a party in a particular cycle. And that was designed to limit the influence of super rich people on our democracy. And so they could only give a certain amount to a particular candidate and cumulatively. Nowadays, that limit is probably in the $130,000 range. So basically, almost no working American ever maxes out. They don't even know the limit exists, because it's like you can give $2,500, for example, in a congressional cycle to a particular, to this politician, in this time frame and that type of, but basically the only people who max out are super rich people.
0: Right.
1: And then the disclosure comes in. So if you give $2,500 or $500 or what have you to a candidate or a party, it's disclosed. What the Supreme Court did in that Citizens United decision was open up this vast field of dark money. It had already been sort of coming in on the sides through what they called soft money. There was an effort by McCain and Feingold to block that off, but the Supreme Court struck that down and claimed in that Citizens United decision that outside money could be spent without any disclosure, even though they claimed that there was going to be some disclosure. There wasn't any disclosure. There's no requirement of disclosure. And it could be unlimited. And that's what happened in Citizens United. And now, as you point out, striking down this last sort of barrier on coordination basically means that the billionaires can give secretly to these outside groups in ways and exceed in the amounts that would otherwise be limited in how much could be coordinated. Like, this is a sea change, and one that is not good for America. And I will say, Brad, because I feel like I have to say this just for my conscience every time I mention this, that Citizens United decision was corrupt from the start. We now know that Clarence Thomas, his wife, received $500,000 as that decision in Citizens United was pending. She received $500,000 from their benefactor, their billionaire benefactor, Harlan Crow. That was just weeks before the court issued its decision in Citizens United. It was so urgent that on New Year's Eve in 2009, she rushed in an urgent request to get a corporation approved in Virginia so she could cash the check. And then just, 3 weeks later, less than 3 weeks later, the court issued that ruling in Citizens United. It was a 5-4 ruling. Had Clarence Thomas recused himself for this obvious conflict in having his wife be poised to exploit the decision the court was about to issue, it would have been a 4-4 tie, and those federal election rules would have held. But not just that, Clarence Thomas in that ruling issued a concurrence in which he claimed that disclosure would chill free speech, meaning the spending of money, like the spending of money from his buddy, his billionaire buddy, to his wife.
0: Right.
1: And we know that now. We didn't know that then. And notwithstanding that sordid history, this Roberts Court, with Clarence Thomas joining the opinion, continues to dismantle anti-corruption measures like these limits on coordination at the behest of the Republican Party that appointed this majority on the Supreme Court.
0: And we should, I hate to like one up you here, but we should go back to, was it 93 when Thomas was, when was he?
1: 91.
0: When he was nominated, a huge fight over his nomination. There was a whole bunch of money spent in D.C., ads in favor of Clarence Thomas at the time by a group by the name of Citizens United.
1: Yes.
0: So all those years later, I mean, it seems to me he should have recused himself from that Citizens United ruling, however long, 10 or 20 years later, just because he wouldn't have even been sitting there, arguably, had it not been for all of this money that was spent by this group who he's about to find in favor of in 2010. I mean,
1: I'm so glad you pointed that out, because most people don't know that story. You know it well. I know very much. And the fact that at that time in 1991, there were very few groups that were, running ads at the time. There'd been a bit of a battle, obviously, over Bork. People for the American Way had a mail campaign. People were horrified by the things that Bork was saying, and they raised like over $1 million, $20 at a time, to take on Robert Bork. But by 1991, you had a group that wasn't like a big grassroots citizen group, like People for the American Way. You had a group run by political operatives, and they were spending money to back Clarence Thomas, to push him over the finish line when he was so controversial, so young and inexperienced for the job, but also obviously embroiled in the crisis over the testimony of Anita Hill that he had sexually harassed her and behaved in grossly inappropriate ways. And who was there to save him?
0: Yep.
1: Who was there to help him? Yep. It was Citizens United.
0: Which, is just an unbelievable story. When I first came to understand that some years ago and connected those dots, it's kind of remarkable to me even now that it is not better known that, that they were the ones who helped him get over that finish line back when, you're right, this was not done, where they would, ads on TV supporting this issue or this candidate or so forth. Now it's commonplace, thanks to Clarence Thomas and, yes, Citizens United. A recent headline from your Grave Injustice newsletter, Lisa, quote, unitary executive theory is a John Roberts power play to aggrandize presidential power at our expense. This made-up theory has expanded presidential power in ways that have already allowed Donald Trump to commandeer America and our economy. Can you just very quickly explain that made-up theory and then explain to me how that theory, sort of centralizing power within the White House and its executive, the president, how that works well for Republicans, but then doesn't work as well for some reason when Democrats are in the White House?
1: Yes, this is a made-up theory. It appears nowhere in the Constitution. Those words do not appear anywhere.
0: It's right next to presidential immunity in the Constitution.
1: Oh,
0: apparently, you didn't read that.
1: The invisible part of the Constitution.
0: Exactly, right.
1: Yes, yes, that part.
0: Yeah.
1: So this was a theory that was really invented during the Reagan administration. There are some, precursor claims about this notion. But the frame of it was invented in the Reagan administration because they were trying to vastly expand presidential power. Ultimately, actually, that theory was disavowed by one of the top Reagan officials because it was determined to be really too extreme, but not extreme enough for John Roberts. We now know, and there's an early book about executive power from 2007, and I'm writing a piece about it right now, where John Roberts, when he was in the White House counsel's office after he got rewarded for his fight against the Voting Rights Act that he failed, got rewarded with a key post over at the White House counsel's office as associate White House counsel, he spent hundreds of hours trying to expand presidential power from the White House counsel's office, including specifically he spent time attacking the Humphreys executor decision. That was at issue in this case, the unanimous precedent from 1935 by the Supreme Court that held that Congress could create independent agencies, that a president could not unilaterally fire the commissioners from those agencies without cause. And that unanimous opinion was on the books for nearly 100 years. Mm-hmm. John Roberts back then, there are memos in which he talks about, derisively, this quote, independent agencies, and talks about how, basically they should go further, but there's not the appetite to do so. So here again, you have this young man in his 20s who's given this extraordinary amount of power. He's arrogant. What does he actually know about how the world works? He's a very young person in a lot of ways, but he is so set in his ways that, fast forward again, here we are going from the mid-1980s into the year 2026. And there's John Roberts, eagerly, getting his chance to strike down the precedent that he didn't like way back then and to wield the judicial power to do so. Now, what does that mean? If you look at the Federal Trade Commission, a lot of people don't follow it very closely. It was a really and is a really important part of the regulatory world for America. And that's because it was created to deal with big, huge corporations that want to gobble each other up or merge and concentrate power in ways that are, hurt the interests of the American people. And so this is part of the longstanding commitment of the United States to having a so-called free market or a freer market by not having these sorts of combinations. And so What happened is this. In 2024, actually late 2023, the Heritage Foundation issued its Project 2025. Mm-hmm. And in it, it expressly calls for the president to attack this Humphreys executor precedent and assail it. So, of course, despite Donald Trump's claims that he had nothing to do with Project 2025, despite the evidence to the contrary, here he comes in and immediately after being sworn in as president, he begins to implement Project 2025, including attacking this idea of independent agencies. And so he fires Rebecca Slaughter, who was a commissioner on that FTC.
0: Right.
1: The FTC has only five commissioners. By statute, three of them are appointed.

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4: Irreparable harm. But no, yes. They knew what they were going to do. And that, I mean, we've seen that in all of their, I think, all of their shadow docket rulings. Haven't pretty much all of them ended up mirroring what they eventually do anyway in the,
5: right,
4: in the official ruling?
5: Yeah, they're basically pre-reversing themselves, right, while the lower courts are actually following the legal precedent of the Supreme Court and the Constitution and the statutes and the like. So in this instance, since last March, these two Trump loyalists have dismissed 36 investigations into mergers and acquisitions. So basically, they have turned away investigations that were already underway to assess whether a particular merger would hurt the American people, would hurt the markets, et cetera. And this is happening in an environment in which Donald Trump is playing this game of choosing winners and losers based on whether they're loyal to him or they kiss his ring or their executives come to his inauguration or give money to his inaugural committee or secretly fund the ballroom debacle or, you know, help support his business, what have you. This complete, extraordinary unfurling of corruption is happening, and some of it is specifically around mergers. FTC doesn't have the jurisdiction over all the mergers. FCC has some jurisdiction. Some of the other agencies have jurisdiction. And what we've seen Donald Trump do is put his fist down using his loyalists, his cronies like Brendan Carr at the FCC to allow mergers to go forward of huge mega communications companies, huge media companies, in ways that help him consolidate his power over those media companies, like the destruction of CBS News and 60 Minutes at the behest of Donald Trump and the billionaire family that is helping to fund Donald Trump.
4: All in violation of Congress and the way they set these things up purposely to avoid this sort of thing. And the Supreme Court came in, you know, just last week and said, nope, it's up to the president who he wants to have there, who he wants to have on these commissions. Congress be damned. And but the question, and I got two that I want to hit here before I got to get to a break very quickly, Lisa, but isn't the court sort of painting itself into a corner? I mean, will they allow a Democratic president at this point to come in and fire, at this point now, every single one of Donald Trump's federal employees if he or she wants to? Or will the court suddenly discover yet another invisible provision somewhere in the Constitution, an exception to the unitary executive theory that, you know, only applies every 4 years or when there's a Democrat in the White House?
5: Well, you know, I mean, it, you know, on the one hand, if they were principled, then in theory, those same principles would apply to a Democratic president.
4: Right.
5: But look what actually happened in the last 4 years. You had John Roberts intervene on one of the signature campaign promises of Joe Biden to give student loan debt relief. It was a modest, very modest program. It was capped in terms of the income and the amount that could be forgiven. It was specifically under a statute that had been adopted to allow that sort of debt forgiveness in emergencies. We were in an emergency with COVID. People were out of work, et cetera. And this court came in with the invented major questions doctrine and said, oh, no, this emergency doesn't count. Only war type emergencies count. We're going to read the statute more narrowly than the words of the statute. And oh, by the way, this is something that only Congress could do. Congress could do this, but not a president unilaterally. Same thing they did with Barack Obama and the Clean Power Plan, the CPP. That was

0: a modest, a modest environmental effort to try to mitigate climate change by having the utilities get more energy from solar and wind to try to wean us off of, major dependence on fossil fuels. And the Supreme Court came in and said, "Oh, wait. Congress actually has to do that. The president can't actually have this regulation
1: Because it's
0: about
1: something
0: carbon."
1: we determine to be a major question,
0: Yeah,
1: I
0: yeah,
1: and
0: and
1: they
0: then
1: are the sole deciders of that. This one, oh, well, you can know anything you want. X, not that. That's a
0: yeah,
1: major question. Only Congress.
0: and then sorry to interrupt,
1: It's
0: but like
1: okay.
0: so infuriating. It's so infuriating because look at almost everything Donald Trump has done. If these aren't major questions, can a president just
1: Right.
0: unilaterally tear down half of the White House? Can a president, appoint some billionaire to some fake agency that doesn't even exist to fire people through the DOGE thing? Can a president just like at every turn, Trump is engaged in what would otherwise, by any rational principle thing, meet the major questions
1: Major
0: doctrine that would
1: questions.
0: require congressional action. And this court has said, go ahead, we're going to overturn lower courts to let you do it faster.
1: Yep. Listen, like I said, I got to get to a break here, and I want to come back and ask you about very quickly at this point about reform and about Todd Blanche. But Lisa Graves, I want to thank you for the headline of one of your recent pieces on your Grave Injustice site and newsletter, and I'll quote it. Stop calling John Roberts conservative while he recklessly wrecks our greatest historical gains. And I just want to say thank you. I have been banging that drum for years now, though I would expand it to both, the other right-wing justices on the court and their entirety of the Republican Party at this point and its followers who have not for years been anything close to something that you could call conservative, a word which used to have an actual meaning. These guys are far-right, radical, extremist, activist Republicans, and there is nothing conservative about that.
0: Thank you for the thank you, and thank you for all you've been doing to hit that bell. Seriously, Brad.
1: Right, stand by, Lisa. Can you stick around? I want a few more minutes to
0: Happy
1: ask you a few
0: to.
1: more questions. All right, stand by. Lisa Graves, of course, executive director of TrueNorthResearch.org, formerly of the DOJ and the U.S. Senate and everywhere else. She served everywhere. As I like to say, couldn't hold a job. Also the author of Without Precedent, How Chief Justice John Roberts and His Accomplices Rewrote the Constitution and Dismantled Our Rights. We're going to talk about Supreme Court reform. And yes, Todd Blanche, Donald Trump's personal criminal attorney, now nominated to be the permanent U.S. Attorney General. I'm Brad Friedman, and you are listening to the Bradcast.
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1: Hey, this is Brad. You're listening to an encore presentation of the Bradcast. Yeah, we'll get to the Justice Department part of all of this in just a moment. Welcome back to the Bradcast. Brad Friedman from bradblog.com. Lisa Graves is sticking with us. She is the author of the new book about John Roberts, titled Without Precedent. She also happens to be a former Deputy Assistant Attorney General at the DOJ. She served as a former Chief Counsel for Nominations in the U.S. Senate and a former Deputy Chief for the Article III Judges Division of the U.S. Court System. All right, Lisa Graves, thanks for sticking around with us. I want to hit two sort of key points here before we run out of time. With all of the everything that litany that we just ran through in the first part of the show, we probably could have done it, two or three times as long. At this point, This entire court, well, for a start, I describe them as the corrupted U.S. Supreme Court. A, am I too far out on a ledge there in doing so? And B, if they are in fact corrupted and fully packed by a corrupted Republican Party, as I see it, is there any choice at this point but to reform the court so that it can be uncorrupted and unpacked somehow? And if so, how in brief would you like to see that happen?
0: Yes, this court has been captured. It is corrupted. It is using the judicial power to basically act like an arm of a political party and to advance an extreme agenda without the consent of the American people to roll back our rights and to basically invent whole new rules, basically, mm-hmm. for Republicans to aggrandize the presidential power, to give Trump even more power. There's no doubt that we have to reform this court. This court is out of control. It will continue to dismantle our rights until we stop it, until we put appropriate checks and balances on this court. And there are a lot of reform ideas. I'm actually very hopeful about where we are because more and more people are waking up to how destructive this court is, how it's behaving in such a non-judicial manner, not behaving like a fair court. And we can see that in the voting rights rulings and more. And so I think we're going to have a really robust debate and conversation about reforms. Could it be term limits? Could it be expanding the court? Could it be some rule where, you know, each president gets a certain number of justices? Or is there a mandatory retirement? Are there methods that we should pursue to limit the jurisdiction of the court as Article 3 of the Constitution expressly allows Congress to do? So if a court is destroying voting rights, which the Constitution expressly gives Congress the power to protect, then Congress should protect those voting rights by limiting the power of this court to dismantle them,
1: yep.
0: To invent new doctrines in order to destroy this fundamental component of what it means to have a functioning and thriving democracy. There's obviously ethics reform that needs to happen. You can't have a situation where justices Clarence Thomas or Scalia or others in the past are taking these trips, you know, funded by these billionaires, where Sam Alito gets to hop on a private jet with Paul Singer, a guy that has a huge amount at stake before the Supreme Court, and just say, hey, we were going in the same direction to the same resort for a vacation together, and I didn't have to disclose it. You know, this is not okay. We have a court that has been behaving in corrupt ways and also is claiming that it doesn't have to abide by congressional ethics rules, that the ethics rules, in essence, are not binding on it, that it can invent its own rules, including this ridiculous notion that Bill Rehnquist helped set forth, that there's a, quote, duty to sit even if you have a conflict. That's not true. No one wants judges to sit in order to get a resolution where they have a conflict of interest. They should not sit when they have a conflict of interest, period.
1: The idea that the separation of powers, Congress cannot tell us what to do because that would be a separation of powers issue. Congress apparently cannot tell the executive branch what to do. Let the president fire anyone he wants, despite what the statute says. But when it comes to what Congress does and when they pass a law for campaign finance, well, the Supreme Court, we can tell them exactly what they can and cannot do. Boy, they get them coming and going there. Should, no matter what the reform, and you went through a bunch of good ones, and I know there's a lot of discussion about that going on now. It is encouraging to see. But should Democratic voters be demanding that at least, candidates commit to some sort of reform for the high court even this year, even though, no real reform can happen, I don't think, until at least, 2029 at the earliest. But isn't now the time to start holding these candidates accountable to say, yes, if you are in Congress, when it becomes possible, will you commit to reform of the Supreme Court?
0: Well, I'll just say I'm not involved in the electoral politics or the ads and the like, but I will say anyone out there who cares about voting rights, who cares about addressing climate change, who cares about equality, this court reform has to be something you are asking your representatives or potential representatives mm-hmm. about, insisting that they take a stand on the side of liberty, on the side of having a check on the Supreme Court, no matter one's party or no party. This is a fundamental issue of freedom for the American people, for our and the future of our democracy. We have to have build this momentum to reform this out of control court.
1: And because you have worn so many hats over the years, I only have more and more things to ask you about. As you were both at the DOJ, former Deputy Assistant Attorney General at Department of Justice, and on the Chief Counsel for Nominations in the U.S. Senate, those positions all sort of come together here for this question about Todd Blanche. This is sort of a separate but related-ish matter, I think, to what we've been talking about. The 1,200 former DOJ employees, both Republican and Democratic now, submitted a letter this week asking senators to reject the nomination of Donald Trump's personal criminal defense attorney, Todd Blanche, to become the permanent new U.S. Attorney General, charging that he has, quote, utterly failed to abide by his oath to protect and defend the Constitution and rule of law as the deputy AG, where he is serving now. And I guess now he's also the acting attorney general. Lisa Graves, did you happen to sign that letter of 1,200 former employees?
0: I did, and proudly so. Yes.
1: Why?
0: Because there's no way that Todd Blanche should be confirmed to be the attorney general of the United States. To have some, even in the role that he's in, he should have never been confirmed as deputy attorney general. He should not be acting. This is someone who, and I went back over his Senate questionnaire for the deputy position and also the questions for the record. And there are things that people don't realize about Todd Blanche besides what's obvious in his behavior in trying to protect Donald Trump from the Epstein files and his behavior in the sweet deal that Ghislaine Maxwell got for her move. Mm-hmm. Here's what people don't realize. One is not only was Todd Blanche a criminal defense attorney for Donald Trump, he was, and he, in his own words, he served as counsel to President Trump in an advising capacity in various other civil investigations between April 2025 and February 2025. He has not enumerated what those other civil investigations and cases are. Meanwhile, we know this Justice Department has been deployed to attack E. Jean Carroll, the woman who mm-hmm. won that verdict against Donald Trump, mm-hmm. and that there have been other civil suits, including Donald Trump's attack against the IRS for the leak that happened during his first term involving thousands of taxpayers, including him, where Todd Blanche settled that case by creating a slush fund that now supposedly has been taken down, but is still operating in reality by paying out money to Jan Sixers. And also that gave Trump supposedly, you know, on a piece of paper signed by Todd Blanche himself, gave Donald Trump immunity from any investigation or prosecution by the IRS or any other part of the federal government for, quote, forever, including himself, his companies, and his family. So, like, first of all, Blanche was not just his criminal defense attorney in the documents case or in the January 6th case. He was also defending him in civil investigations and cases. Second, what those documents reveal, what the QFR, the questions record reveal, is that here's what Blanche said. He said that between that period of 2023, April 2023 and February 2025, he said that he worked an average of 70 hours per week on matters for President Trump. So that's a 92-week period, which is, like, by math, over 6,000 hours for Trump. Mm-hmm. And then he walks into a job at the Justice Department where he's supposedly representing us. No, he is continuing to represent and act Correct. On behalf of Trump. And the last thing I'll say, and there's more to say about this, but, you know, let's just say he won't say how much Trump paid him, right? Yeah. The average billable rate for a partner at the firm he was previously at was between $1,200 and $2,000 an hour. But let's reduce it to like $1,000 an hour. You know, that would mean that Trump purportedly paid him millions and millions of dollars in that 92-week period, right? That would be the claim. And yet somehow Todd Blanche bought a house near Mar-a-Lago. It was a $1 to $5 million house. And he took out a 30-year mortgage with an 8.5% interest rate. Now, I don't know about you, but if I was getting millions of dollars for working 70 hours a week for this big client, I don't know that I'd be taking out a high interest rate 30-year mortgage on my home. But you know what happened next is that Todd Blanche got rewarded with the penultimate job as deputy attorney general. So how much did Donald Trump pay him? And how much is the office that he now holds a reward for the work that he was doing and he seems to continue to be doing, at not as acting attorney general with a capital A, but as acting like Donald Trump's attorney with a lowercase a?
1: I think he is. I think the Bar Association is going to have to look at this because I think he is still Donald Trump's lawyer, like legally and officially, on Donald Trump's personal cases in several of them. So that seems like it's going to have to be sorted out. I've got about 30 seconds. I got to get out, Lisa. But you worked on the Senate Nominations Committee. What effect would you expect a letter like this to have from 1,200, you know, former DOJ officials, you know, working over, 14 different administrations, yep, Democratic and Republican, et cetera? What effect would you expect a letter like that to have on the confirmation process at this point for Todd Blanche?
0: Well, it's unprecedented to see this kind of rebuke of someone being nominated for this post. I was on the Senate Judiciary Committee as the chief counsel for nominations. We've never seen anything like this. And that's because we've never seen anything like this sort of conflict of interest that Todd Blanche represents. We cannot have the Senate confirm him. Right now, it looks like it's in the hands of Tom Tillis, in part, the outgoing senator from North Carolina. Mm-hmm. If you have friends in North Carolina, I think you should light up the phones.
1: And I think Tom Tillis may not feel like doing many favors for Donald Trump at this point. So maybe that's an encouraging sign to leave this with. Lisa Graves, executive director of TrueNorthResearch.org. You can find and read and subscribe to her newsletter at GraveInjustice.news. Her new book is Without Precedent, How Chief Justice Roberts and His Accomplices Rewrote the Constitution and Dismantled Our Rights. And sadly, I suspect that story will continue. We will talk about it more in the future, hopefully soon, with Lisa Graves. Lisa, always a delight speaking with you. I look forward to the next time. Oh, and also you can find her on The Blue Skies at The Lisa Graves. Thanks,
0: Thank
1: Lisa.
0: You. Thanks, Brad. Thanks for having me on. Thanks, everyone, for listening.
1: You bet. I could speak to Lisa for 3 hours. Can you tell? 6 hours. I don't know if anybody would want to hear it, but I could do it.
2: Yes, she knows so much. She is just such a font of knowledge and institutional memory many people don't know about.
1: And she has worked everywhere. So she knows, you know, the DOJ,
2: classic
1: Senate,
2: underachiever.
1: Exactly.
2: Yeah, and it's just it is always gobsmacking to recognize how many decades the Republican Party and Chief Justice John Roberts have been working for decades on a very, very long-term strategy to dismantle the administrative state, to dismantle voting rights. Yep. Anything that might rein in corporate power.
1: Say what you want about the Republicans. They play the long game.
2: Yes, and it will
1: they
2: require the same
1: for
2: to
1: decades.
2: Reform.
1: Yes, it will.
2: It requires an equally long-term strategy to reform.
1: And
2: the
1: I
2: court.
1: Think people on the left, if they don't get what they want right away, they get angry and want to walk away. Understandably, that said, take a look at what happened on the right. Take a look at that, you know, the way that they go on for years, for decades, until they get what they want. And now they got a whole lot of what they want. What you going to do about it? All right, we got to get out. Thanks again to Lisa Graves. Thanks to all of you for spending a portion of your day or night with us. Thanks to our producer, of course, Desi Doyen. Mm-hmm. 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See you there until we see you here, hopefully tomorrow. I'm Brad Friedman. Good luck, world.

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1: I'm Rick Smith, and this is Labor History in Two. On this day in labor history, the year was 1939. That was the day AFL President William Green called all affiliates to meet in Chicago. Green sought to mobilize union leaders in a fight to restore prevailing wages on federal relief projects. Building tradesmen on WPA construction sites had started walking off the job in spontaneous strikes across the country 3 days earlier. The strike spread rapidly to 36 states, quickly turning into a nationwide walkout of over 150,000. Workers were outraged by provisions in the latest federal relief bill titled the Woodrum Act. New terms established the 130-hour rule, essentially slashing wages by more than half. It also called for a 30-day dismissal of all workers who had been on WPA rolls for 18 months. The AFL Building Trades Department stated the act would, quote, destroy national wage standards established through 50 years of collective bargaining. IBEW leader Daniel Tracy added that forcing a lower wage on federal relief workers would only aid building contractors in private industry to do the same. From St. Louis to Rochester, from Minneapolis to Akron, picket lines were solid. Organizers worked to build solidarity among unskilled WPA workers affected by the new starvation bill. Tens of thousands of strikers were fired in WPA-ordered dismissals. President Roosevelt declared there could be no strikes against the federal government. Attorney General Frank Murphy, former Michigan governor during the Flint sit-down strike, declared that striking against the government would build a fascist psychology. WPA administrators also threatened organizers with federal prosecution, fines, and jail time. But New York's Building and Construction Trades Council leader Thomas Murray authorized a strike of 32,000. He avowed, "This will be a strike to the finish."
2: And now, live from the foothills of the North Georgia Mountains, it's Mike Malloy.

Oh, I'm here. Hey, everybody. Mike Beloy here. Thank you, Scott. Excuse me, Scott Van Dusen, our erstwhile announcer. Sounds like I'm losing my voice again. Well, you ought to live here in Atlanta this time of year. Good God. Plus, I think there has been a bit of Canadian wildfire smoke drifting its way down here. Anyway, welcome to Monday, the 20th of July, 2026. How about that championship soccer game, huh? Or football game? How about that? I was happy to have had a chance to watch this championship, although I have to tell you I was favoring Argentina. But anyway, the better team won. So congratulations to the Spanish Football Club. Sponsor this evening is Patrick and Mary Jo Hill, who are frequent contributors to this podcast. Their message, excuse me, Mike, well, it's the second Wednesday of the month, so here's our contribution to the cause. The spaghetti monster has been practicing smiting here in Illinois. Long power outages, power surges, tree limbs, high winds. Then you add the orange plague to the mix. It is a true test of will. But tomorrow will be a better day, or a different day at least. Keep it lit for all of us, Mike, and we will all try to help you. Patrick and Mary Jo, thanks. Thanks to both of you. The spaghetti monster, of course, is the one version of the hairy thunderer who dwells up in the clouds, right? Yeah, the Midwest has had just a hell of a summer. Most of the country has. I'm talking about the weather right now, but also the hellishness of this filthy pig, Donald Trump. I guess you saw what happened at the end of the match when the bloated toilet rat tried to force his way onto the award stage to get his picture taken with the team. I guess he had a right to be there to present the trophy, although I don't know why. But he had to be almost physically removed by Gianni Infantino during that trophy presentation ceremony. And the toilet rat continued to try to stand there. None of the players of the Spanish football club were paying any attention to him whatsoever. They were all turned, which in the photograph it looks like they were turned to their right. And the Antichrist is standing there with that shit-eating grin on his face, looking at the camera as if someone cares about him being there. And if you watch the whole thing, you know that when he walked onto the pitch to take part in this ceremony, he was soundly booed by the people who had gathered in New Jersey for this championship match. Jesus, what an asshole. And then the part that I really like was the fact that he was edited out of the official photo by the Spanish government. The official account for Spain's national football team shared an image of the players and the coach, Luis de la Fuente, celebrating their win over Argentina. And the picture didn't feature Trump. Apparently, they had AI just remove his ugly fucking ass, despite the fact that the toilet rat just kept trying to push his way into the celebration, you know, kind of lingering at the side, like I don't know, like some amoeba that was trying to get into the picture, even after Infantino tried to push him out of the team photos. Did you see that? Oh, my God. Ah, so the one photo then that was shared by the Spanish football club or team, I should say, this is not like a city club, but the photo was shared on X and there was no sign of the toilet rat, which obviously meant that he had been digitally removed. Boy, if it were only that simple, huh? Anyway, the team made a decision not to use one of the many photos that he was in. I don't blame them. A lot of people responded to this on X and various social media platforms. Democratic influencer Harry Sisson posted this. LOL, Spain edited Trump out of the photo. Sports writer Andy Murphy. Did they Photoshop Trump out of the picture?
film and TV producer Leonard Franklin. They removed him from the photo. Champions with both honor and self-respect. It just goes on and on and on. Oh, this miserable prick. Is it, you know, it just gets so tiresome. So tiresome. But anyway, what happened after the when the game was over, and these matches end entirely differently from the way our championship matches end. Hell, an hour and a half after the match ended, there were still people wandering around on the pitch, the players and hangers-on and so on and so forth. But when it should have been a moment for a pure celebration for Spain's national team, obviously. But it turned into a problem because the toilet rat decided to try to make himself the center of the trophy ceremony. The fucking nerve of this guy. So according to Tom Hartman, who published this, Trump took the stage alongside FIFA president Gianni Infantino to greet the Spanish champion. Several players appeared visibly reluctant to shake his hand. That should have been the end of it. Instead, Trump planted himself front and center as the team's captain, Rodrigo Cascante, or Rodri, prepared to lift the trophy. Rodri tried to usher him off the stage, but Trump stayed put. Spanish radio commentator Danny Garrido described how Rodri held his position until Trump finally stepped off stage, calling it an act of real personality on Rodri's part. Jesus, you have to push this bloated fucker out of the way. Oh, my God. And eventually, Infantino, the FIFA president, more or less guided the toilet rat to the side. And once he was out of the frame, Rodri lifted the cup. But by then, FIFA's official account on social media had already decided how to handle it. According to Hartman, when FIFA posted the celebratory photo, Trump had been cropped out entirely. Oh, Jesus Christ. And it's my understanding also that when it was first announced that the slimy toilet rat was at the match to begin with, and the Jumbotron, whatever it was, showed a picture of him and his bitch standing behind that glass window, up in the billionaire section with his slimy family, the crowd erupted in boos. I get so tired of everything about this guy, don't you? I know you do. As you know by now, there were more U.S. service member deaths in Trump's murder spree in Iran. But after the deaths of two U.S. troops had been confirmed, this dirty bastard showed up at a glitzy party at his New Jersey golf club just hours after it was announced the deaths of these two soldiers. They died in an Iranian missile attack that struck a base in Jordan on Friday. And when Trump heard about it, he spent Saturday morning golfing, as he always does, sloppy bastard. And it took him hours to finally address their deaths Saturday afternoon when he called their deaths, quote, a very sad thing. He couldn't interrupt his fucking golf game. Well, the deaths apparently didn't have too much of an impact on this bum. He spent the rest of his evening in a dressed-up MAGA crowd to attend America's 250th birthday gala at his Bedminster National Golf Club in New Jersey. Now, that party, according to the Daily Beast, that party was also in part support for the My Pillow freak fuck, this Mike Lindell, this guy who likes to wear the biggest fucking Christian cross he can find around his neck. He's running for governor of Minnesota. according to reports, the toilet rat was seen speaking to the crowd with
Lindell next to him. And as usual, the rotten fucker ranted about non-existent voter fraud in the 2020 election 6 years ago, right? But this scurvy little bastard, there are so many of them. They're like rats. They're like rats around the decomposing corpse of American democracy. And Lindell is one of them. What a little shit. But Lindell has repeatedly promoted lies about the 2020 election. And he's even gone so far as to suggest that Satan played a role in Trump's loss to former President Joe Biden. Satan did. Now, you have to understand Lindell. Lindell started out, he was born a Jew, and then he decided that Judaism wasn't vicious enough, so he switched to the most vicious, murderous religion on earth, which is Christianity, as it's presently presented. So now he's a Christian, and he wears an instrument of torture around his neck, to remind you, the same way Trump spokes bitch. Levitt wears the same instrument of torture. These fucking people. Now, according to the Daily Beast, some of the guests at this MAGA event, which is what it was, were all dressed up, floor-length ball gowns for the women. One woman was wearing a dress that had the Declaration of Independence written on it. Bear with me. There was also a live bald eagle on display. That's according to photos that were taken that were reviewed by the Daily Beast. The menu for the evening showed the guests dined on a surf and turf, so-called duet entree, of roasted beef tenderloin and poached lobster. Uh-huh. They were also given a dessert. Now, this is after the toilet rat was informed of the death of two more American service personnel. I'm sure their families weren't enjoying an upscale party, gorging themselves on beef tenderloin and poached lobster. Anyway, they were also given a dessert called the President's Favorite Cake Trio a la mode. And apparently this features an historically accurate recreation of the favorite desserts of four of America's favorite presidents, which, of course, includes the toilet rat's famous chocolate cake. And according to the Beast, Trump spent that night at his Bedminster whorehouse ahead of his appearance at the World Cup final the next day. And then Sunday, earlier Sunday, several Trump flacks, including, I don't know any of these people. Here are the names. Maybe you know them. Paul Ingrassia, Paolo Zampoli, Andrew Giuliani, we know him. That's the son of the slum asshole Rudy, and executive director of the White House's World Cup Task Force. All of them were spotted at the Bedminster ahead of the final match on Sunday. I can't help but notice how many of these names, I mean, Ingrassia, Zampoli, Giuliani, Jesus Christ. Really? Not to stereotype. I mean, what the fuck? You know, my grandparents were Italian immigrants. I understand this stuff. I really do. But seems like the Italians are overrepresented in Trump's, in this particular inner circle. The deaths of U.S. troops, of course, underscores what will probably be the next level of Trump's murder spree in Iran, as much as the Iranian government disgusts me because of the way it treats its citizens. I have great respect for the Iranian people or the Persian people, what they have dealt with
going all the way back to 1953 when we destroyed their government and put a dictator in place. Excuse me again, I'm sorry. But what we are heading towards is a full-out war between the United States and Iran. That seems to be the consensus from so many political observers or global observers that I've listened to over the past few days. The death toll of U.S. service members in Trump's murder spree now is, what, at 18, I think. And according to Associated Press, an Iranian drone strike killed 6 U.S. reservists in Kuwait. Oh, that was the opening day of the war. You remember that? And one soldier died when Iran attacked a base in Saudi Arabia. 6 additional soldiers died in Iraq. A Navy helicopter pilot was presumed dead after an emergency landing in the Arabian Sea. And, of course, the toilet rat had announced a temporary ceasefire with the Iranians in mid-June, but that deal has been undermined by repeated attacks in the region. And it wasn't helped by Trump proclaiming earlier this month, if you remember, when he went to his Pravda social toy media platform and wrote, "Ceasefire is over." What do you think is going to happen? Seriously, what do you think is going to happen here? We have emergencies on so many fronts right now, domestic, international, financial, environmental, medical. Do you get the feeling that the center is not holding, things fall apart? I certainly am. And Trump went, like I mentioned, he went golfing. That son of a bitch, when word was given him that 2 more American soldiers had been killed, he went golfing. Well, a statement from the military posted on X read like this, quote, "Out of respect for the families, CENTCOM will withhold additional information, including the identities of the fallen warriors, until 24 hours after the next of kin have been notified," end quote. And CENTCOM said 4 American service members were medically evacuated. This is in addition to the ones who were killed. They're evacuated to Jordanian hospitals, but have since been discharged. So on the same day that this was announced, this bloated, filthy collection of walking shit went to play golf. He went to play golf. Unreal. Well, it's unreal in the scope of trying to imagine what a real leader of this country has done in the past or should do now, especially given that this is a war that Donald Trump and the beast that runs Israel, Netanyahu, decided to launch against the Iranian people. I mean, that's what this war is about. Trump doesn't give a fuck how many people are killed. Neither is Netanyahu. Netanyahu has made it clear. He'll murder tens of thousands. He doesn't give a shit. And Trump, of course, Trump is just trying to keep the smoke screen up of global atrocities, while behind that smoke screen, he continues to steal and grift and lie and cheat, he and his filthy family. And we're letting this continue. What has he, quote, earned, end quote, since the son of a bitch got the presidency again? What is it up to now? $2.5 billion that this pig bastard has stolen. He calls it earning. Every fucking conceivable scam, financial trickery you can think of, this son of a bitch has put into play for his benefit. And it just keeps going on and on and on.
you know, between these widespread cuts vital to U.S. government agencies and various diseases that are starting to present in this country now, illness outbreaks, new environmental disaster vulnerabilities, we, the United States, we're facing what's being referred to as a convergence of crises that have repercussions that we're not sure are going, what they're going to result in. It just seems like several crises are building up and are going to collapse on us all at the same time. But the toilet rat has tied up the federal government and prevented, along with their cooperation, I'm talking about the Christian fascists in the House and the Senate and the Supreme Court, prevented them from addressing these crises. And in some cases, the toilet rat's administration is actually making them worse. This was the whole plan. Cause the kind of insane chaos in this society that will keep everybody so fucked up and looking this way and then looking that way and then hiding from this and then wondering about that while the toilet rat and his filthy family steals the country blind and destroys everything they can put their fucking hands on. For the past year, the toilet rat has moved to shrink the federal workforce, roll back environmental protections and policies that were intended to fight the climate crisis that we are in the middle of. Son of a bitch has rolled back environmental protections, reduced funding for scientific research, trying to get legislation passed that would impose voting restrictions, trying to destroy public education. Is there anything, I ask this question honestly, is there anything that this fucking bum has done or this administration or this Christian fascist Congress, is there anything that they have done that is a benefit to the American people or to this country? Anything. I challenge you, come up with one thing. The truth is, every single thing the son of a bitch has done, because he rules by fiat, and the Congress and the Supreme Court continue to allow him to do it. Every single thing he has done has had two objectives. To further try to convince the people that the election in 2020 was stolen from him, but primarily to steal from us and from this country and from the global economy as much as he can get his stubby, rotten, fucking little fingers on. And it just keeps going. Keeps going. Just this week passed, Toilet Rat delivered that crappy address Thursday night. Oh, my God. Trying to set the stage for the midterms coming up, that they will be fraudulent, influenced by foreign governments. He appointed a critic of mainstream climate science to oversee climate science. Jesus Christ. And meanwhile, the country is facing a nationwide outbreak of, what is it called, a cyclosporiasis, a parasitic illness that causes, you'll pardon, explosive diarrhea, among other things. It can also cause dehydration. If you're of a certain age or certain medical condition, that dehydration will then cause some of your vital organs to fail, which means you fucking die. And what's the toilet rat doing about it? Nothing. He doesn't give a shit. He probably doesn't even know about it. I wish somebody could deliver some of that lettuce to him. Fucker would explode. So, this bullshit about his concern about election and security, which he talked about Thursday night in that conspiracy-loaded bullshit, his administration has dramatically weakened the offices responsible for election security. Those offices intended to safeguard U.S. elections. He continues to weaken them. He continues to set the stage for
a total lack of confidence on the part of voters. How many people are going to stay home just thinking to themselves, well, fuck it, you know, my vote won't count anyway. He's got it all screwed up. Please don't do that. Whatever you do, whatever any of us do, we have got to turn out by the tens of millions and vote this filthy, stinking Republican Party out of office. There has to be some brakes put on this son of a bitch. All right, I'll be back momentarily. I hope you'll still be here. I'm Mike Malloy.

0: I'm Rick Smith, and this is Labor History in 2. On this day in labor history, the year was 1934. That was the day that came to be known as Bloody Friday. Minneapolis Teamsters had been on strike for 3 days in their third strike of the year. Trucking bosses had reneged on their May settlement. They refused to recognize union organization of inside workers. In the period between strikes, the union had documented hundreds of cases of discrimination. Now, 7,000 Teamsters effectively shut down trucking throughout the city. Local 574 leaders established a daily strike bulletin. The organizer, as it was called, would serve to guide strikers to victory. In his book, Revolutionary Teamsters, historian Brian Palmer notes that the first few days of the strike had been quiet. Then, on this day, police attempted to break the picket lines by running what seemed to be a lone scab truck through the lines. It was later discovered the truck was moving no merchandise, but was used to draw strikers into a confrontation. When flying pickets moved to stop the truck, they were ambushed. Police opened fire on unarmed picketers and then sprayed those who attempted to escape with buckshot. At least 48 were wounded. Striker Harry Ness and unemployed council supporter John Beller were killed. Palmer notes that Ness had been shot point blank in the chest. Doctors pulled 38 slugs from his body. His deathbed injunction repeated word of mouth among the strikers, "Tell the boys not to fail me now." More than 40,000 turned out to pay their respects to the World War I veteran and father of four. Palmer adds that Bloody Friday had lasted a matter of minutes, but its meaning would leave a mark on the very fabric of Minneapolis's socioeconomic relations. Labor History in 2 brought to you by the Illinois Labor History Society and the Rick Smith Show. For more information, go to laborhistoryin2.com.
1: In the United States, as many as 30 million people are affected by eating disorders, including many children and adolescents, according to Johns Hopkins Medicine. Eating disorders are serious mental health conditions that affect both mental and physical health. How well does our corporate healthcare system respond to illnesses as complex as eating disorders? What happens when an insurance company decides treatment is costing too much and pressures a patient to go home? Can your insurer really cut off coverage? And what if that decision turns out to be not just wrong, but catastrophic? Welcome to Code WAC, where we break down how our healthcare system really works, what it means for you, and how we can make it better for everyone. I'm your host, Brenda Gazar. For more than two decades, attorney Lisa Cantor has represented patients whose health insurance claims were wrongfully denied. As a founding partner of Cantor & Cantor LLP, much of her work has focused on helping people with eating disorders obtain the treatment coverage their insurance companies have refused. She remembers one 15-year-old girl who was making progress at a residential treatment facility when her insurance company decided she no longer needed that level of care.
2: This was her first treatment, so they were, you know, her mom was not completely, she hadn't completely experienced the whole cycle yet. Her insurance company said to her, she's fine to go home. She doesn't need to be there anymore.
1: And not every patient gets a second chance.
2: So she took her home, and she died in her sleep that night.
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3: 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Again, my sponsor this evening, sponsors, Fluoro, Patrick, and Mary Jo Hill, and their message, well, it's the second Wednesday of the month, so here is our contribution to the cause. The spaghetti monster has been practicing smoting here in Illinois. I love that word. 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It is a true test of will. 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Keep it lit for all of us, Mike, and we will all try to help you. Thank you to Patrick and Mary Jo very much. If you would like to sponsor or contribute to keep us going, you know how to do it. 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There's a number of ways you can do that. You'll find them located there. Sorry about my voice again, Jesus. And while you're there, please check out River Moon Coffee, all right? Best coffee ever. Earlier this month, what I'm talking about here is how the toilet rat and the slime balls who work for him have got this country into just a whole, just an enormous number of crises all happening at the same time. For example, where it concerns elections, earlier this month, Trump fired the only three commissioners left serving on an independent federal commission whose function is to assist states with the administration of elections. Not to tell you who to vote for or what to do, but just to help with the shit work that goes into running a democracy, at least a democracy on the days when the people decide who the representative is going to be, right? That's the way it used to be anyway. Other agencies that play a role in tracking and countering foreign election meddling have been cut also. The toilet rat wanted to make sure that he didn't get almost caught again the way he did with help from his good friend, the murderous fucker, Vladimir Putin, during the 2016 election. So what the toilet rat has done is to cut those agencies whose function is to track foreign interference in our elections. And in doing that, this crazy hollow tree-dwelling beast, Ketchup Patel, has cut as many as 3,000 agents from the FBI since the toilet rat got elected again. 3,000 agents. And when the federal housing official, this crazy bastard Bill Pulte, took over as acting director of national intelligence, he did his bit and fired dozens of staff members from the national intelligence community. This, according to CNN, Jesus Christ, they're destroying everything. Well, you know this. And on his first day back in office, if you remember, this criminal son of a bitch pardoned 1,600 people convicted or facing charges for what they tried to do on January 6, 2021, overthrow the country. And he also, there's not a day that goes by that this slimy bastard doesn't spread conspiracy theories. Especially one of his newest little heroes is this Tina Peters bitch. She was the election clerk in Colorado, convicted of charges related to breaking security after the 2020 election.

And that state, Colorado's Democratic governor, shortened her sentence earlier this year. Why, I don't know, but he did. And, of course, the toilet rat has since pardoned her, I believe. And the toilet rat's funding cuts have led to just a whole bunch of worsening outbreaks where it concerns health. Public health officials in five states, including Michigan, which has been hit the hardest. These states are faced with one of the nation's largest outbreaks, I've read, of this parasite, Cyclospora, this summer, which causes, well, distress in the lower tract, I think is the way it used to be on television and commercials. I'm not laughing about it because it's horrible. Public health officials said their tracking of this disease was slowed because of all the resources that had been removed by the toilet rat and the dirty Nazi fucker who bounced over here from South Africa, Elon Musk. Public health officials are worried because the administration cut almost $12 billion in funding from state and local health departments just a year ago. And that reduced, they also reduced the remit of a program dedicated to coordinating information on foodborne illnesses, including Cyclospora, which has now attacked the country. Jesus Christ. Plus, thanks to Trump and this heroin addict, RFK Jr., we are now on a course of another record year of measles cases here now, 2026, that will surpass last year, which was itself the worst year for measles cases in three decades. Some public health officials are worrying now that the U.S. is on course to lose its measles elimination status, which we've had since the year 2000. This is what this fucking bum has done. In 18 months, he's destroyed the fact that we defeated measles 26 years ago, and this dirty prick has brought it back. The list goes on and on. And the outbreak of this screw worm, that's what it's called, has caused concern across the ranching and conservation worlds. It's a parasitic fly that can be a major burden to ranchers and wildlife alike. And it's called a New World screw worm because apparently it's new to this part of the globe, I guess. Some entomologists argue the march of this flesh-eating fly was in the process for decades. That's what several former officials told Politico last month. And they added that Trump's federal spending reviews slowed efforts to contain the issue. In other words, he took money away from that too. Oh, what? There's a fly coming that's going to infect our food supply? Ah, fuck it. I don't care. I got to go golf. Department of Agriculture reviews, under the control of another ignorant fucker, held up funding for the construction of one facility that was necessary in slowing this parasite's impact on the U.S. cattle supply, according to officials. And a $100 million research initiative meant to create new methods, new tools to slow the advance of this filthy insect was also gutted. Do you ever wonder why, when you read about something like this, why would they do this? Why would they put the health and safety and welfare of every single American at risk to the degree that they do? Why? What is the fucking point? The president of something called 314 Action, which works to elect scientists to public office. This person's name is Shaughnessy Naughton. Naughton said, quote, "We've already seen what happens when Donald Trump's political appointees are put in charge of health and science funding. Disaster." End quote. And Mr. or I guess it's a man,
Naughton added this, quote,

screwworm monitoring, food safety surveillance, vaccine programs, all have been arbitrarily cut. And less than a year later, we're facing multiple infectious disease outbreaks. All of this was preventable, but it's no surprise that Americans are getting sicker as Republicans continue to halt research and cut billions in funding for critical programs. End quote. What the fuck is going on? And I get a lot of weird comments about my labeling this dirty bastard as the Antichrist. But according to this Christian bullshit, this is exactly who he is. This is him. According to their wild-ass stories about what the Antichrist was going to do. This is him. The one thing that I always stuck with, I guess it's because my grandmother pounded it into my head when she was convincing me to never lie, Mickey. That was my nickname, Mickey. Never lie. Was when she told me that the Bible said that the chief identifying part of the Antichrist would be the fact that he was a liar of monstrous proportions. Who has lied more in the history of U.S. politics than Donald Trump? Well, I'll answer my own question. Nobody. Nobody. His first term, what did the Washington Post, they kept track of 38,000 provable lies in 4 years. That's 10,000, almost 10,000 a year, which is almost 1,000 a month. Jesus Christ. So, since he got the presidency again last year, the toilet rat has taken this country on an assault on environmental protections. He's rolled back the clean air and water standards. He continues to promote fossil fuel, which is killing the planet. And why is he doing it? You know, you might try to find some esoteric reason, but he's doing it because he gets money. He gets paid off by this fucking fossil fuel industry. These dirty bastards. If ever there were capitalists or industrialists who should be put on trial for their lives, it would be these people that run the coal and gas and oil industries. They know what they're doing. They know when they pay the grift to this dirty bastard Trump that they are going to be able to do whatever they want where it concerns making money and fucking everybody on earth. To what end? I mean, they're not going to live long enough to spend all of it. And their offspring are going to die gasping for breath, trying to breathe. What the hell? And even as much of this country struggles where it concerns breathing because of the Canadian wildfire smoke that's spreading over huge parts of the U.S., well, experts are now warning of an even grimmer future, of course, in which the United States grows even more vulnerable to environmental disasters and toxic exposure. How can it be anything other than that? When all the rules are gutted, when all the restrictions, the so-called guardrails, are thrown in the fucking trash, that's one thing about capitalism. Capitalism does not give a goddamn if you live or die. In fact, in certain circumstances, they want you to die. Get you the fuck out of the way. This is what the capitalists, I'm trying to make it sound like it's a thinking entity, but that is precisely the mechanism of capitalism. Destruction, death, money, profit above everything else. And for the people who die, well, too bad. Too fucking bad. And the toilet rat's efforts to exempt polluting companies from emission controls, in some cases, he sends out an email. And that's the end of it. The Congress just sits there with their thumbs in their asses and does nothing. But these efforts to exempt polluting companies is exposing Americans to more unhealthy air than we already have.
And also, the attempts by the toilet rat to undercut renewable energy expansion, support the build-out of coal, the dirtiest fossil fuel, that continues. Wow. So, the research that's being done by independent agencies now, not government agencies, for God's sake, but the research shows that Donald Trump's pro-fossil fuel agenda has already helped push up the nation's greenhouse gas emissions, which, whether these MAGA ignorant fuckers want to admit it or not, I don't give a fuck about them, greenhouse gas emissions are warming the planet, increasing the severity and frequency of wildfires. Take a look at Canada. 900 wildfires in that beautiful country. Hurricanes, other invited tornadoes. How many violent thunderstorms and floods and tornadoes and wind vortexes before the people in the Midwest, the people who believe in God? Well, if you believe in God, you crazy fuckers, then your God has decided to smash the shit out of you. Are you not aware of that? Do you not question that? Tornadoes don't hit San Francisco, where all the queers live, or New York, where all the lefties, the communists live, or Detroit, where all the black folk live. The tornadoes, you dumb bastards, hit you right in the heartland, where you vote for this dumb son of a bitch every time his name or people he recommends are on the ballot. So apparently your God has decided, you know, you stupid son of a bitches, I'm just going to keep smashing you, smashing your businesses, your homes, your schools, your hospitals. I'm going to kill a few of you. I'm just going to keep it coming until you understand that I don't like Donald Trump and I am your God. Jesus, Malloy. And the slimy bastard has pulled the U.S. out of the U.N., the main climate treaty at the U.N., climate treaty. And all the top climate science bodies, international bodies that have been struggling to try to come to grips with what we're doing. He also has slashed funding or ended it altogether for climate science in this country. So as these son of a bitches who work for this monster, as they've undone environmental protections, they've also shuttered climate and weather research offices. They've terminated climate science projects, scaled back environmental monitoring. To what end? What is the point? I don't think these murderous fucking beasts think that far ahead. They think about the money they're making by scaling back environmental protections, which allows these murderous industries to continue to kill, and the capitalists who run them continue to make money. Can't we stop this? Is there no way to bring this to a stop? So when you take all of this together, just that one area, climate science, the toilet rat's actions are leaving Americans facing incredible risk, and he's weakening our ability to anticipate and understand what we're dealing with, much less fight against it. I know. Seems like all I talk about. I don't know what else to do. I can't, nor can you, ignore this shit. I just can't. And not only that, I guess you have been made aware, although this insane-looking fucker who runs the FBI denies this is happening. But
federal agents were told that the FBI will no longer investigate ICE confrontations, that is, situations that develop between Trump's private killer squad, ICE, and people, whether they're Americans who are gunned down in the street or immigrants who are gunned down in the street. Fucking FBI is no longer going to investigate the crimes. Do you understand this? Why not say the FBI is no longer going to investigate bank robbery or rape or murder? So, according to New York Times, federal agents around the country were told in the past few days that the FBI would no longer investigate these confrontations with immigration agents and normal people. These are cases that sometimes yield evidence that could be used to prosecute the ICE agents. That's one of the reasons they're not going to do it anymore, because the evidence that will turn up will say, yeah, these people did nothing. These civilians, these immigrants, they did nothing. Your fucking gangster private killer squad did the crime. Now, this is all according to people briefed on this decision. If this goes into effect, and apparently, according to New York Times, it hasn't been put into effect yet, but such a change will limit law enforcement where it concerns scrutiny of immigration agents. We're to believe that the FBI and ICE are different entities altogether. Well, they may be in form, but in substance? So a lot of this comes because the Toilet Rats administration is getting a lot of criticism over killings at the hands of these goons who work for Trump. And as you know, in the last 2 weeks, the two fatal shootings by Immigration and Custom Enforcement, ICE agents in Texas and Maine, they just go unpunished. And we're told the same thing every time. Well, you know, this person tried to run down one of our agents with a vehicle, which is always a fucking lie. And the video is there to prove it's a lie. So, according to the Times, FBI managers around the country received a written notice informing them of this change last Thursday. That's according to people inside the FBI who are familiar with this. And they spoke on condition of anonymity for obvious reasons. And the same day, last Thursday, some ICE agents around the country, according to the Times, were notified by their FBI counterparts that there would no longer be these investigations. And the information that was shared among FBI agents and ICE agents said that the FBI would stop investigating claims of assaults by the Department of Homeland Security agents. And even though these investigations are intended to determine whether the officers were in fact attacked, as they claim, the investigations provide a crucial means of gathering evidence that could possibly implicate the agents themselves. Why, no shit. We are not supposed to believe that these investigations are ending because of concern about innocent people. They are ending because of concern about these murderous fucking goons who work for the Trump administration, who kill people, who shoot them down. Now, there was a joint statement after this was made public, what I just shared with you, a joint statement from the Justice Department and the Department of Homeland Security, which would include FBI and ICE, denied that any such thing was underway. Why, of course not. They issued a joint statement that said this, quote, "The relationship between Department of Homeland Security and Department of Justice in investigating assault on federal officer cases has not changed, and FBI will continue to investigate in accordance with agency policy. This administration has been clear. Anyone who assaults law enforcement will be prosecuted to the fullest extent of the law," end quote. Notice the wording in that little fucking statement. Huh? No, we're not going to stop investigating people who beat up on our ICE goons. Whatever gave you that idea? Jesus.
So under this change, I don't give a shit what spokespeople for the toilet rats say, but under this change, responsibility for investigating cases involving ICE officers likely will fall to Homeland Security Investigations, which is an arm of ICE. Yeah, let's bring in a bunch of bank robbers to investigate the robbery they committed at a bank. Jesus Christ. So ICE will be left with the wonderful prospect of investigating itself. And we are supposed to accept this, which apparently we are. These cases involving an assault on a federal officer have been a source of tension inside federal law enforcement agencies for more than a year. Okay, so White House and Justice Department officials have pushed prosecutors to bring charges in these cases in as many as possible, particularly against Americans who are protesting the toilet rats' murderous fucking action. They want more prosecutions of the protesters, not the people doing the murder, not the people doing the beating. Not the people slamming people up against the side of a building or throwing them into detention or kicking them in the groin or injuring their children. No, leave them alone. Go after the protesters, the people holding up those goddamn signs. All right, that's it for me. For today. I'll see you tomorrow, I hope. Stay safe, y'all. I'm Mike Malloy.

0: I'm Rick Smith, and this is Labor History in 2. On this day in labor history, the year was 1934. That was the day that came to be known as Bloody Friday. Minneapolis Teamsters had been on strike for 3 days in their third strike of the year. Trucking bosses had reneged on their May settlement. They refused to recognize union organization of inside workers. In the period between strikes, the union had documented hundreds of cases of discrimination. Now, 7,000 Teamsters effectively shut down trucking throughout the city. Local 574 leaders established a daily strike bulletin. The organizer, as it was called, would serve to guide strikers to victory. In his book, Revolutionary Teamsters, historian Brian Palmer notes that the first few days of the strike had been quiet. Then, on this day, police attempted to break the picket lines by running what seemed to be a lone scab truck through the lines. It was later discovered the truck was moving no merchandise, but was used to draw strikers into a confrontation. When flying pickets moved to stop the truck, they were ambushed. Police opened fire on unarmed picketers and then sprayed those who attempted to escape with buckshot. At least 48 were wounded. Striker Harry Ness and unemployed council supporter John Beller were killed. Palmer notes that Ness had been shot point blank in the chest. Doctors pulled 38 slugs from his body. His deathbed injunction repeated word of mouth among the strikers, "Tell the boys not to fail me now." More than 40,000 turned out to pay their respects to the World War I veteran and father of four. Palmer adds that Bloody Friday had lasted a matter of minutes, but its meaning would leave a mark on the very fabric of Minneapolis's socioeconomic relations. Labor History in 2 brought to you by the Illinois Labor History Society and the Rick Smith Show. For more information, go to laborhistoryin2.com.
1: In the United States, as many as 30 million people are affected by eating disorders, including many children and adolescents, according to Johns Hopkins Medicine. Eating disorders are serious mental health conditions that affect both mental and physical health. How well does our corporate healthcare system respond to illnesses as complex as eating disorders? What happens when an insurance company decides treatment is costing too much and pressures a patient to go home? Can your insurer really cut off coverage? And what if that decision turns out to be not just wrong, but catastrophic? Welcome to Code WAC, where we break down how our healthcare system really works, what it means for you, and how we can make it better for everyone. I'm your host, Brenda Gazar. For more than two decades, attorney Lisa Cantor has represented patients whose health insurance claims were wrongfully denied. As a founding partner of Cantor & Cantor LLP, much of her work has focused on helping people with eating disorders obtain the treatment coverage their insurance companies have refused. She remembers one 15-year-old girl who was making progress at a residential treatment facility when her insurance company decided she no longer needed that level of care.
2: 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Her insurance company said to her, she's fine to go home. She doesn't need to be there anymore.
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4: Welcome to Breaking Through with me, Kristen Ralph Finkbeiner, powered by Moms Rising. We have an amazing show for you this week, centered on liberty and freedom and happiness, with some happiness to report. We start out talking about some giant victories in North Carolina and what that means for other states and our nation's capital. After that, we touch base on safe media tactics for kids. Following that segment, we talk about West Virginia victories. How does it happen when you have a Republican majority? And we close the show talking about the fair treatment of immigrant families and what you can do. We're going to jump right in with our first guest. We have two powerful leaders with us today, Ruth Martin and Beth Messersmith of Moms Rising. Welcome, Ruth and Beth.
5: Thanks for having us.
4: I'm going to start out with a question for Beth. Beth, states have been leading the way in bringing forward hope, bringing forward inspiration, and most importantly, bringing forward real change that helps real families and real businesses get lifted and boosted. North Carolina has just had a series of really interesting wins, and we might add a series of some really bad losses, of course, at the same time. But as we're talking about the important wins, can you share a little bit of a highlight of what's been winning lately in North Carolina?
5: Sure. It's been a really busy week here in North Carolina as we race to the end of our legislative session. And this week has been full of wins for moms and families here, largely driven by the fact that moms have been speaking out for months, for years on these issues. So just today, our state passed our budget. We were the last state in the nation to pass a budget. We haven't had a budget in 2 years, which has had major impacts on families. But the budget that they passed included the creation of a child care subsidy market rate floor, which means that now every county in our state will be getting a minimum set amount for their subsidy rates. This will help equalize what rural communities get. It'll help stop our child care closures, help fund our child care workforce, and make child care more affordable and available for families here in North Carolina. It came with a $97 million appropriation, recurring appropriation, which we are incredibly excited about. Also, at the same time in the budget, they passed a provision reversing a previous decision that would have cut 27,000 legally eligible immigrant children and families, immigrant children and pregnant women off of Medicaid. And fortunately, we were able to stop that. And then on top of the budget, we had a wonderful bonus win, which is that yesterday the General Assembly passed an expansion of our state's paid parental leave for state employees, for school teachers and staff, and for the community college employees. And we're going to have now 12 weeks of paid parental leave for folks. It's going to take us to the top in the South. And it's also going to include leave eligibility for folks who have experienced miscarriage or stillbirth. And it does not require people to exhaust their vacation or their sick leave in order to be able to take this leave. So it's incredibly exciting. And all of this has been powered by moms who've worked literally for years to advance these policies.
4: And led by you, Beth. So people who are out there, let's give Beth a giant standing ovation round of applause for not just fantastic strategy, but also persistence. It does, as Beth said, take years and years and years. And the work is, of course, not done yet. But this is a big moment of a big victory in North Carolina. Big breakthroughs, big hope. And Ruth, when you are working in states across the United States of America, do you see a trend of states rising toward our nation's capital, making a difference in national policy as well? What happens when we have states like North Carolina, West Virginia, Florida, New Hampshire, and more just passing really powerful, proactive policies in ways that are bigger and better and bolder than what our nation is doing in their U.S. capital? What impact does that have?
6: I love that question, Kristen. As you know, and Beth knows, I'm ride or die for state level change as the backbone for all change that we see, especially the really positive stuff that we see that eventually does trickle up to Capitol Hill. But the states are really where the innovation happens. And it's such an important place to spend time and energy. It's often easier to talk to our elected officials there. They're kind of more receptive. They're more kind of like citizen legislators in a lot of places. And it's just a really great place to get out there and do proof of concept. You know, we now have over two dozen states that have paid leave and paid sick days and accommodations for pregnant workers and are fighting back against book bans and all of this stuff. And it helps prove that this is absolutely possible to do. And we can make that happen at the federal level. And we will have to make it happen at the federal level because, you know, this progress is amazing in all of these places, but we also need to have sort of like a floor. And the states really help us show how you can have a floor and how the states can go above and beyond and really do what's in the best interest of the state and kind of expand on the minimum. But the real energy, especially right now, when you have a Congress that cannot get anything done, at all because of the way that they've organized themselves to fall all over themselves to do whatever Trump wants. Even when they do try to do something in a bipartisan manner, Trump seems to mess that up. That's not happening at the state level. I mean, Beth can talk about this. Like, these are bipartisan wins that are happening at the state level, that are happening in North Carolina and West Virginia and certainly in other southern states. These are bipartisan victories in many of these state places. And it's really energizing to be able to see this happen in your actual backyard. And know if we can do it there, we can certainly do it anywhere.
4: And can you speak to the bipartisan nature of wins, Beth? What are you seeing?
5: Absolutely. I think that all the victories that we saw happen this week are the result of bipartisan cooperation, support. The paid leave expansion was a unanimous bipartisan vote in both houses of the General Assembly. And so, I mean, I think that what that really shows is, one, that people can work together and that there is a realization across both sides of the aisle that paid leave is something that people need. And I think it also speaks to the fact that North Carolina has a proven track record that paid leave works. It works. It performs as we said it would. It, you know, does like support both families, but also recruitment and retention of the labor force our state needs to thrive. So that was really exciting. On the childcare pieces, we've worked very closely with Republican lawmakers as well as Democratic lawmakers who understand why childcare is critical for families in their community, for small businesses in their community, especially in rural areas where people really need those kind of supports in order to be able to put food on the table. So I think what's been really exciting to me this session is to talk about where we do have shared values across both sides of the aisle and how we can work together to really win the changes that families need.
4: And not just Democrats, not just Republicans, not just independents, libertarians, or Green Party families. It's all families. And study after study shows that the affordability crisis in America is in fact impacting in a negative way families across the political spectrum. And we have a out of step U.S. Congress Republican leadership and Donald Trump from their own constituents. They have time and time again blocked, stopped, and bashed. In fact, rolled back family economic security policies. They rolled back to the tune of $240 billion our healthcare. Like, what? And now, for the first time in 5 years, we have more than half of all people can't even afford healthcare because of what's happening with Republican leadership in our nation's capital and what's happening with Donald Trump in our nation's capital. But what the hopeful thing is for me is that we're hearing that state legislators, city representatives, people at the local level are listening to their own constituents, and they do know that it's not just Democrats who need healthcare. Hello, everybody gets sick. And so we're seeing Democrats, Republicans, independents, libertarians come together across political parties to actually make solutions that lift our economy and lift our families too. And that's important. And so what this means to me and what analysts are saying is these policies are going to be a major factor in the upcoming midterm elections. We're seeing polls show that people of all political parties are more likely to go out and vote for a candidate who supports childcare, healthcare, paid family medical leave, fair pay, the policies that we're talking about right now that Beth just shared passed in a bipartisan way in North Carolina. Ruth, what's your take on what this is going to mean and what the state's impact is going to mean on our upcoming midterm elections across the country?
6: I agree. I have so many thoughts about this. I think it's also worth noting that we are celebrating our country's 250th birthday of democracy and being able to have a representative government that's actually listening to us. And I take a lot of optimism from the victories that Beth was talking about, because I'm hoping this means that we are back in a swing where we understand that there is a really important role for government to play, to make people's lives better, to build the infrastructure that we need that is just as important as roads and bridges and buildings. That is what makes our economy thrive, which makes our communities thrive, our families thrive. And there's a really important role that government plays in that. And despite all of the chaos that Donald Trump has invoked on the Hill and his efforts to serve Donald Trump and Donald Trump's family alone. I hope that these victories are putting us in the spotlight, going back in the right direction of how we can actually pass meaningful policies in common sense ways and get things done, which is what moms want to do all the time, right? It's just, we have a to-do list. We need to get this stuff done. So I feel good about this. I think these are really important wins and victories that we need to lift up and celebrate. There is so much more work to do as we continue to strive to be the country we know we can be. But I think as we kind of reflect right now, both on, like Beth said, the last year, the last several years, the last several hundred years, you know, there's room for improvement. And I think what we have seen in with these bipartisan wins, these state level victories, is that real kind of stick-to-itiveness, that grittiness that we often pride ourselves on as a country, and how we can continue to make that happen in a way that is helps us live up to our ideals.
4: Yeah, make that dream of building a better tomorrow possible and a reality. Beth, how can people take action?
5: I mean, I think that there's so many ways to take action. If all you can do is send that email, we've heard from lawmakers. It matters if they get emails. It matters if they're hearing from folks in their counties. If you could show up when you talk about when we talk about decision making, it is local. If you can meet with your lawmaker when they're at home in your community, if you can sit down at your local coffee shop and talk to them about what your life is like, what it's like to try to pay for childcare that costs more than your mortgage, and make sure that they can really hear what people in their communities are experiencing, your story is powerful. You don't have to make it to Raleigh or to any of the state capitals across the country or to our nation's capital in order to make a difference. All the different ways you can fit in action in your day-to-day life, they add up, because we are a strong force together.
4: You can go to momsrising.org and for free, we will help you take action. We find the moments when your voice matters the most at the state and federal level. And then we open avenues for you to be heard by leaders across the political spectrum who have the power to make the differences we all need. So thank you, Beth. Thank you, Ruth. Thank you, thank you, thank you.
6: Thank you.
5: Thank you all.
4: We're going to take a quick break, but stick around. We'll be right back with our next guest talking about safe media consumption for kids. Tips for you. We'll be back in a moment.
0: I'm Rick Smith.
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0: And this is Labor History in Two. On this day in labor history, the year was 1934. That was the day that came to be known as Bloody Friday. Minneapolis Teamsters had been on strike for 3 days in their third strike of the year. Trucking bosses had reneged on their May settlement. They refused to recognize union organization of inside workers. In the period between strikes, the union had documented hundreds of cases of discrimination. Now, 7,000 Teamsters effectively shut down trucking throughout the city. Local 574 leaders established a daily strike bulletin. The organizer, as it was called, would serve to guide strikers to victory. In his book, Revolutionary Teamsters, historian Brian Palmer notes that the first few days of the strike had been quiet. Then, on this day, police attempted to break the picket lines by running what seemed to be a lone scab truck through the lines. It was later discovered the truck was moving no merchandise, but was used to draw strikers into a confrontation. When flying pickets moved to stop the truck, they were ambushed. Police opened fire on unarmed picketers and then sprayed those who attempted to escape with buckshot. At least 48 were wounded. Striker Harry Ness and unemployed council supporter John Beller were killed. Palmer notes that Ness had been shot point blank in the chest. Doctors pulled 38 slugs from his body. His deathbed injunction repeated word of mouth among the strikers, "Tell the boys not to fail me now." More than 40,000 turned out to pay their respects to the World War I veteran and father of four. Palmer adds that Bloody Friday had lasted a matter of minutes, but its meaning would leave a mark on the very fabric of Minneapolis's socioeconomic relations. Labor History in 2 brought to you by the Illinois Labor History Society and The Rick Smith Show. For more information, go to laborhistoryin2.com.
1: In the United States, as many as 30 million people are affected by eating disorders, including many children and adolescents, according to Johns Hopkins Medicine. Eating disorders are serious mental health conditions that affect both mental and physical health. How well does our corporate healthcare system respond to illnesses as complex as eating disorders? What happens when an insurance company decides treatment is costing too much and pressures a patient to go home? Can your insurer really cut off coverage? And what if that decision turns out to be not just wrong, but catastrophic? Welcome to Code WAC, where we break down how our healthcare system really works, what it means for you, and how we can make it better for everyone. I'm your host, Brenda Gazar. For more than two decades, attorney Lisa Cantor has represented patients whose health insurance claims were wrongfully denied. As a founding partner of Cantor & Cantor LLP, much of her work has focused on helping people with eating disorders obtain the treatment coverage their insurance companies have refused. She remembers one 15-year-old girl who was making progress at a residential treatment facility when her insurance company decided she no longer needed that level of care.
2: 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Her insurance company said to her, she's fine to go home. She doesn't need to be there anymore.
1: And not every patient gets a second chance.
2: So she took her home, and she died in her sleep that night.
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4: 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We have Brenda Bisner, who's with Kadoodle TV. Welcome, Brenda.
8: Hello. Nice to be here.
4: We're going to talk about some feisty areas. What is happening with kids and screen time? What's happening with big tech? What's happening right now? Can you give us a little bit of a background on Kadoodle and why we are in a state of urgency, if not emergency, on this topic?
8: Well, if I can say that we got a cute pair of shoes a few years ago and now everybody is looking to find those exact shoes, that would be one way of putting it. What's going on? If you are a parent or have ever seen anything on a social media platform, everything coming up in your feed right now is around screen time. It's making you feel bad about it. It's on the news. There are bans every single day that we're hearing about trying to keep kids off. Screen time is the enemy. Parents are doing it wrong. This is the conversation. This is the dialogue. And that's what we're going to talk about today, because parents, I know that a lot of you are seeing this. I'm a parent too, and you're not doing anything wrong. You're not. You're just trying to survive. And screen time is not the enemy. We have to teach our people how to use these things appropriately. Just like when we were little and we would go out to a park, it was don't talk to strangers, look both ways before you cross the street, and by all means, don't go down a dark alleyway full of drug addicts. That was the rules at play. And we've got to find similar rules in our houses, because the only people, nobody's going to advocate harder for your kids than you. And those rules happen at home around the values that you put in place. But right now, everybody's catching up. There's a problem. There's a huge problem out there.
4: What kind of rules are most effective right now? I mean, it's a changing media environment. And so these rules are going to be changing all the time, too. And parents are having a hard time figuring it out, understandably. So what kind of rules are working right now? And can parents get connected with Kadoodle TV to find rules for the future, too, as they emerge?
8: Yeah. I mean, look, there's a couple things. It's a big topic to cover. But I will say that the kitchen of every house is the heartbeat of the house. The conversations that you're having in the kitchen, the conversations that you're having at your dinner table, the conversations in the car, What are you watching online? What's going on? If you haven't given social media to your kids yet, they're probably asking you for it. And the question in my house is, what's the point? What are you going to do with it? Make me a business plan. Show me how you're going to utilize it for the benefit of your future, as opposed to just going and doom scrolling. That's a side note, but I will say that, you know, the conversations that need to be had, you have to ask your kids what they're doing online, because even if you do not give them social media, they will be in a TikTok video. They will be seeing it from another person, and kids are crafty. There's a famous Instagram meme, like, no one works harder than a crackhead who needs a fix. You tell somebody that they can't have it, and they used to be able to have it at 13 and now they can't have it at 17. They're going to find a way to get that. They're not stupid. They're a lot smarter than us. And you know, there's 100 examples of that. But most recently on the news, because this is a very hot topic and it's happening all the time, it was just on the Today Show. It was around Snapchat, and it was these three moms. Their kids really wanted Snapchat. So they went on Snapchat and they made profiles, and they said they were 13. And by goodness golly, they had quite some stories. So my best piece of advice as a mom who works for a tech company who makes a platform for children is, if your kids want something, you need to go make a profile and understand it. If you've never been somewhere before, you're less likely to let your kid go look in the window down there as if you had been there and you know what the environment is. It's really important to know what the environments are, because there are two kinds of platforms that exist. An open platform where anybody could put anything on. That could be a terrorist video, feet pics, you name it. I mean, I can give 100 examples. Or it could be a closed platform, which is what Kidoodle is. And that is it's a door that you have to get through, and everything is watched every single second, from the content to the adverts. So no kid will ever be exploited to something unsavory. And unfortunately for us, you know, that was born from the fact that our founder's son had seen something that really upset him. And so we solved that problem and we made Kidoodle, and we've been around a long time. We stuck to our values. Trust was important for us, and the safety component was what we built the foundation on. We never retrofitted. So all this stuff that's happening is just a regular Tuesday for us. It's like,
4: yeah,
8: it's not a compliance scramble. It's like, ha, yes, see, we were doing it right. It's just further validating it.
4: I love what you said about there being endless changing platforms and types of media and ways to watch it. And that the number one thing in that is for parents to be on the platforms that their kids are on. So you know what rules to make around what they're seeing. I mean, how would you know? It would be like, don't look at the elephant, but all there are chickens, right? Like, we need to be able to be in the same place with our kids in order to help advise, guide, and work with them. And how do parents and kids get involved in Kidoodle TV?
8: Well, first of all, for parents, we're a parenting solution, right? We understand the parenting struggle. And as a company, you know, our company is called A Parent Media Company. And the whole thing was, we were going to have many babies. The first baby was Kidoodle. And that was born before YouTube Kids. It's a safer alternative to YouTube. That's what we are. And for us, we're curating all of the great content. The content that you also see toys on the shelves of Walmart and Target, the big IP. But we're also taking really great YouTube creators that kids love and putting them on Kidoodle, as well as gamers. Now, here's where gamers get really interesting, because for us, we vet all of this content, right? And it may not be as cute and cuddly as a Paw Patrol episode, but that's what kids are watching. And it's really important to meet kids where they are, be involved in trends, and not trying to, you know, float the different direction down the river. We're trying to be with them and participate in this. So as parents, what we're offering is that content's available on Kidoodle, but it's been vetted. And when gaming content comes into it, a lot of that's not marked as a kids channel on open platforms. So you're getting derogatory language, killing and violence that's unnecessary for kids to be seeing at a certain age. And we're serving kids under 12. So those are different mini cohorts, the little ones, the middle ones, and then the big ones, right? So we're vetting all of that content. And if they see it somewhere else, they're highly likely to be led to a first-person shooter game or a game that includes prostitution and hear language that they probably shouldn't be hearing. So that's one way. We also And this was really important to our founders, is the philanthropic work that we do. We do a lot to help families. We feed families. We've worked with Make-A-Wish Foundation. We do big donations to education. So we have something called Teacher's Corner that's available in schools where YouTube is not allowed to be there. So we're really trying to give back to our communities, and we want to hear from parents. We have a very active parent audience, because these early years, parents are involved. And you know, yeah, we have parental controls, and that's a really big deal. And ours are really, really great. And we have studies around how great they are. But there's two kinds of parents: the kind of parent that's going to make a parental control for their kid, and the one who's not. And even if you do, and there's no right or wrong on that, I just want to say that. But even if you do, there comes a point where your kid's going to figure out how to hack the system. My Netflix has 5 different accounts because the algorithm is different on those other accounts. And then she'll erase those and set up new ones. So it, you know, you can stay ahead of the game so much, but at the same time, you know, we want our parents involved. We want to hear the stories. We're very open and active. You can communicate. We're all connected to a child in some way. And the work we do really matters to us. And it's 24/7, you know, it's not glamorous work. You know, the people who vet the content, they're the pride and joy. They watch every second and they take it seriously, because if they miss something, they know the repercussions that that could have. So yeah, we may be a little slower to get a show aired, but we're going to get the show aired, and it's going to be nice and clean. It's not, there's no chance you're going to get an infection from the sheets in the hotel room.
4: Yeah. What types of content is the most popular on Kidoodle?
8: A lot of the YouTube content that I mentioned. We have some of the biggest YouTube creators that are out there on YouTube making, you know, really have really big audiences and make lots and lots of money. So that could be like Nastya, a huge brand. We have Lively Lewis Show, another really big, really great YouTube family. They work together with their kids. And when we're looking at these creators who have their kids involved, we want to understand more about that relationship. How are those dynamics? Are those children wanting to participate in the work that's being done? Or is it something that they feel like they have to do? Because during COVID, before the FTC ban on YouTube for violating the Children's Online Privacy Protection Act, a lot of these kids and families were making, you know, $40 million a year, and mom had a new Range Rover. And that's awesome. But you know, they were targeting children, and that was not appropriate. And really, the rules around are these kids okay started to be a big conversation that was coming up. So that's something we really vet very thoroughly. You know, the gaming content, some of our highest, the Roblox gamers, Minecraft, Nintendo ambassadors, a lot of that content does really well. There's a new drop of a game coming out. We have that content, and that's like tricks and fun facts on how to do better in the game. Kids love that. It's mind-numbing content sometimes for a parent who's never played it, but it's really interesting for them. And then you've got the big brands, from your SpongeBob to your Barbie to your Thomas the Tank to, you know, Paw Patrol, Ryan's World, another great YouTube brand as well. And we really try to cover the ground from everything that's really big IP to those really big YouTube families and kids to the gaming content that exists, to really hit all of those targets. And we have multi-language, because we know that not all households have English as the first language, and we're in 160 countries. So, you know, it's not just you can only find it here. And the best part is we're free. There's no barrier to entry. So no matter where you are, you can access it, and it's not another cost to you. Because on your TV, I bet you have a lot of apps. And inside of those apps that you're paying for, you still have ads, which is the new way of business. And the kids section's tiny, and you got to go search for it. And even on big platforms where you have your profile, you may forget to close out, and then suddenly, you know, Barbie's coming up in your recommendation because your kid wanted to watch it and forgot to change the account. So, you know, you do the best you can. But at the end of the day, the phone has been in front of their child, your child's face, since the moment that they're born. You've been taking photos, you've been online, you've been talking, they've seen it, they know it's a thing. So the boundaries, you know, that are set around it and the rules, well, that's, you know, family dependent, and we're happy to supply guidance and wisdom. But, you know, ultimately, there's no guilt a parent should carry around feeling bad over screen time, or that, you know, they feel like they're out of control. the platforms are designed to keep you addicted to them. They're working exactly right. They were built for, you know, financial gain and algorithms. That's just the way that they're made. They're operating efficiently.
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8: 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And let us know what your kids think. 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And we have a great website where you can see all of us and read more about our story and our journey. And we're going to keep showing up for the families that we serve.
4: Thank you so, so much for being on. Thank you for all you do, Kidoodle TV. I'm Brenda. Thank you. We're going to take a quick break, but don't go away. Next up, victories. Victories, victories, victories, and hope in motion. We'll be back in a second.
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12: I'm Paul Brandeis Rauschenbusch. Next time on The State of Belief, religion at the World Cup. I'll talk with Religion News Service journalists Jack Jenkins and Madiha Anis.
13: I noticed that a lot of players from the Moroccan team, they would have the sujood, which is an Islamic prostration to God. And then I saw one of the teams have a Christian prayer circle. And that got me really inspired. And I was like, this should be talked about. And this should be a story.
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4: With me, Kristen Ralph Finkbinder, powered by Moms Rising. We have Amy Jo Hutchinson with us today. Welcome, Amy Jo.
14: Hi, Kristen. Thank you.
4: I'm so excited that you're here. Now, listeners, she leads so many victories in West Virginia where everybody says victories aren't possible. So we have with us a superhero, a rock star, who does what many people say is impossible. Speaking of which, in the realm of victories that you have led forward, there was a recent major childcare victory in West Virginia. Can you share with us a little bit about that huge win and why it's being celebrated right now?
15: Yeah, for sure. So on our the last day, crossover day in the West Virginia, how, you know, legislature where it has to go from one chamber to the other, we somehow miraculously had a childcare bill that was bundled. It started out as a few different bills.

0: probably wouldn't know this, but there is a supermajority of Republicans in the House, a supermajority of Republicans in the Senate, and of course, the governor is also a Republican. So a fantastic child care bill got passed through that whole situation due to the power of organizing, of moms, of parents. And what's in the bill? Will it make a difference for families?
1: It will make a difference for families. And, you know, we also know that child care isn't funded. So I'm like, we're already preparing for the 2027 session because we know that's what our priority has to be. But the one that really received a lot of support from our lawmakers, because so many of them are business owners, right? Was that employers can receive a tax credit to help just support their employees with paying for childcare. You know, whether that's coming up with something, you know, with an arrangement on site or whether that's working with a provider who already exists. That was a very exciting part because they're starting to realize, hey, this is one of the biggest obstacles to getting West Virginia families to work is childcare.
0: Yeah, I mean, it's just like building bridges and roads, childcare is. It's like, you know, you need a bridge and a road to drive on to get to work. Well, you need childcare also in order to be able to go to work. You need childcare in order so kids to have a good early start when all those brain connections are happening so they can thrive. You need childcare that is awesome so childcare workers can get paid fairly and stay in their profession. And then, of course, businesses need childcare so that they can make sure that they don't have open positions that can't be filled and they can run their business, right? Like, we all win when we have access to affordable, high quality childcare. All of us win. The economy wins. And a lot of people don't know that. What were some of the arguments that were so useful in West Virginia with people who don't normally kind of center childcare as a top priority?
1: Yeah, you know, I think that was just it, though, right? Is because it doesn't matter which career you have. You could be a retail clerk. You could be a brain surgeon. If you have children and you're a working parent, you're going to need quality childcare. I mean, so I think that just the universal theme of childcare and that it really does affect all of us, not just a certain demographic. I think that was a part during the House Finance Committee meeting. Actually, one of the delegates spoke up and said, as a small business owner, he has children in his office all the time because his employees don't have childcare. You know, I mean, so I think we just really leaned into that truth. You know, this is for everyone. It's not just for a small select few.
0: Yeah, and it is for everyone. You all. 3/4 of families absolutely need the wages of moms to make ends meet. And sometimes people are like, why do you need childcare? Shouldn't you stay home? I'm like, with what money, right? Like, how is that going to happen? Please tell us how that's going to work.
1: And yeah, my daughter and I just had that conversation the other day, Kristen, about families that we know where the moms just really want to be home with their kids. You know, and so but the choices are, do you survive in poverty or do you sacrifice that family, you know, vision, I guess, dream that you have to go and find a childcare provider. I mean, so it's really wild here. And we tell people, as soon as you find out you're pregnant in West Virginia, you have got to start contacting childcare providers because the wait lists are that long.
0: Yeah. Yeah. And in fact, before you're pregnant in many places, you need to start contacting childcare providers.
1: Yeah.
0: There are childcare deserts everywhere. And that goes to the importance of paying childcare workers living wages. Right now, childcare workers are some of the lowest paid workers in the entire United States of America. But that means that we have people pushed out of the profession who are really good at it because they can't afford to raise their own kids as a childcare worker. Right. So that's part of the solution equation too. I just think it's so, so, so important to have victories like this in West Virginia because it shows that this isn't a Democrat issue. This is a Republican, Green Party, or any kind of other party issue. This is a human issue. Mm-hmm. And, you know, my dream would be that people would have the choice of being able to be with kids or be at work in a bigger, better way. And that includes some of the other policies that we're working on, like paid family medical leave after a new baby arrives. The United States is one of only 6 countries on the actual planet Earth that does not give new moms, new parents, time to recover, time to bond with a newborn. We need to pass that too. So we need childcare and paid family medical leave and fair pay and access to health care. It's a long list, but we can do many things at the same time. And I have not heard any single person tell any male leader that their list of policies was too long. I hear women get told that. Our list of policies is not too long. Our list of policies is absolutely reasonable and necessary. What's your take on that?
1: Yeah, Kristen, we actually brushed up against that on the Senate part of this policy push. You know, we actually received a message that said, hey, we can't tell you not to do this, but demanding things isn't really the way to, you know, to go about it. And so I'm like, oh, they pretty much, in my opinion, just told a group of women to sit down and be quiet. That's

0: how I took that, you know? And so then we started organizing men. We were like, hey, men, we need allies. This is your business too, right? Like, that's your child that we're talking about. And so we just really went heavy into laying on the men to have them call, because I'm like, they're not going to tell a man to stop communicating with them. They're just not going to do that.
1: People of all genders need access to healthcare.
0: Yes, and anyone with the belly button.
1: And paid family medical leave. And fair pay.
0: And it's so intersectional, right? Like, I mean, we just had events across the state last week, and we were talking about care, you know, and talking about paid leave and all of the issues. But like, we have folks who are traveling an hour and a half to deliver a baby. Yep. You know, that's the nearest hospital. And so those are the same folks who are traveling an hour to find someone to watch their child so they can work. You know, it's a lot.
1: It is. It's too much. No person can do this on their own, right? No. Like, this is, you know, some people in the United States, I'm not naming names, but I will say that rhymes with malignant Cheeto, are blaming parents for this, especially blaming moms for, you know, not being able to afford childcare, not being able to make all the things happen. But no, we have a structural problem in the U.S. that many other countries have solved. It doesn't take rocket science. We know how to do it. And so, Amy Jo, you, the superhero, broke through. What types of actions and engagement with moms made the most difference in West Virginia that could be lessons for other states?
0: Yeah, you know what? We tried to point this out a lot. Like, it took us 5 years. And I think maybe that's the point that I really want people to realize, is that this doesn't happen overnight. And if we would have gone into that expecting that, we probably would have given up 4 years ago. You know, that's the truth of it. And so I do want to say that, like, just dedication. And I mean, we believe in what we're pushing for, you know, and I think that makes the difference because it just fuels our passion and our values. Right. So a great coalition, if you have that ability, was a huge help. But then also, I think really, I mean, we went out into the communities, and I think that's the biggest difference. You know, for the past 3 years, we've had sessions of town halls, you know, where we've gone from county to county, and we've gotten in front of groups of just community members who rely on this stuff, you know, and we've kind of taken the attention a little bit off of the lawmakers and put the attention back into the communities and to the people that these policies are affecting. And it just seemed to be the perfect moment. You know, I mean, I think sometimes we're just so bogged down because there seems to be so much stuff that we just don't agree with, that we don't understand anymore happening when it comes to our government. And I think that we were just looking for a moment to feel like we were doing something, and childcare was the perfect moment.
1: It is the perfect moment, and it was a perfect victory led by Amy Jo. Is it bringing you hope? What's bringing you hope right now?
0: Oh, yeah, absolutely is, Kristen. I mean, this is real talking there. Like, I've been organizing here in West Virginia for like 13-ish years. And for the first time, a lawmaker actually said on the floor that this was because of citizen activism. You know, I mean, so, and then other delegates and other senators took to their social media pages, what we need is more citizens at the Capitol. Like, they realized the difference between our win and the difference in everyone else's losses was the fact that we had this humongous grassroots movement behind us. You know, and so I think it's just reignited the passion and reignited the fire behind building grassroots stuff. I mean, it's been a while here, you know, probably since pre-COVID, since West Virginia's had a real, just even not what I would consider to be a slightly resistance movement, you know, as far as being organized. And I think that people are just like, whoa, I have to do something, you know, and sometimes that's one email. But whenever you have over 1,000 emails going to these small offices, that's a lot. Right. And it gets attention. And so, I mean, it's just totally reignited the spark here, I think, behind grassroots organizing.
1: I love it. Behind the power of the people. Hello.
0: Absolutely.
1: So this means a lot about the midterm elections, too. In fact, I think everybody should check that they're registered to vote right now. Make a plan to vote. Get your friends, family, and neighbors in a little group to vote. What do you think this means for our nation and for West Virginia? This win.
0: Yeah, it'll be really interesting in West Virginia. We had so many women in the primary, which was just refreshing. And again, I think people are just not just ready for change. Kristen, I think we're done talking about it.
1: Yeah.
0: Right. And I really think that there's starting to be this just fire and movement, power behind this movement of what are we going to do? You know, I always tell folks, you can't be a complainer and a doer at the same time. You know, you have to pick one or the other. Right. And so, I mean, there's a switch in the energy around here. People want to see response, right? Like a response that we are okay, that agrees with most of us.
1: Yeah.
0: You know, yeah.
1: And West Virginia is part of a rising tide of states doing just amazing victories. We saw huge victories in Florida this past couple months, huge victories in North Carolina just this week, huge victories come moving forward in Pennsylvania. I don't want to count any chickens before they're hatched, but I'm seeing some hatching chickens in Pennsylvania. And huge victories in New Hampshire just this week, too. I mean, like, there are big changes coming out of places, to your point, that are done complaining and ready to start acting out. How can people get involved, both in West Virginia and nationally?
0: Yeah, well, they can go to momsrising.org and sign up, right? And we also have a West Virginia Moms Rising Facebook group. They can join that. You know, all the usual channels, really.
1: Yeah.
0: Social media is a big one for us here, Kristen, honestly, in West Virginia. It's especially Facebook, it's probably one of my strongest organizing tools here in the state of West Virginia because everyone's on Facebook. So
1: yeah, for sure. And the thing that you said earlier, just in closing as a tip that I thought was really important, is that you don't have to do everything to make a difference. Like, Moms Rising will give you a lot of different ways to take action, but you don't have to do all of them. And can you just share a little bit about that as we run out of time?
0: Yeah, sure. I mean, we tell everyone here, like, there's a spot for whatever you think your gift is, right? Whatever it is that you want to bring to this work. Maybe we're going to have an event and you're the woman who likes to make sandwiches and pack coolers for people. We could use that help, right? I mean, so it doesn't have to be intimidating. And so it also doesn't have to be a place where you don't feel like you belong, because we all belong there, right? And then hopefully we'll bring friends, because it's easier to be in awkward places when you're not by yourself.
1: Thank you, Amy Jo Hutchinson. Of Kristen, West Virginia, so leading West Virginia to unprecedented victory in childcare and more.
0: Thank you.
1: We're going to take a quick break, but we'll be right back with fair treatment of immigrant families. It's such an important topic. We'll be back in a second.
2: Talking about politics.
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1: Welcome back to Breaking Through with me, Kristen Rau Finkbeiner, powered by Moms Rising. We have Wendy Cervantes of CLASP, which is also the Center for Law and Social Policy. Welcome, Wendy.
2: Thank you. Glad to be here.
1: Wendy, you are Director of Immigration and Immigrant Families at the Center for Law and Social Policy, and there has been a lot going on. And yeah. I just have to say right now that immigrant families are so important to our country, so important to our families, to our communities, to our economy. And yet Donald Trump and his MAGA sort of supporters in Congress, Republican leadership in Congress, have been pulling the constitutional rug out of immigrant families out from beneath and really doing a lot of harm to families, to our economy, to our communities. What is happening?
2: Well, it never seems to end, whether it's going after, tearing families apart through mass deportation or trying to restrict access to basic health care and housing, or trying to even restrict access to programs like Head Start. He's really been relentless on this really sweeping anti-child and anti-immigrant agenda. And, just this past week, there was this critical decision on birthright citizenship, which is something that he was actually essentially trying to take away citizenship from even newborn babies.
1: I mean, it's appalling. And can you share with our listeners what happened with the U.S. Supreme Court decisions recently?
2: Yes. I mean, we were all holding our breath. And of course, on the very last day, just this past Tuesday, we had the final decision day. And in a 6-3 decision, the Supreme Court ruled that the executive order that Trump issued on day one of his administration on birthright citizenship, which would have redefined birthright citizenship as we know it and severely restricted it, was struck down. And so by striking down the executive order, they upheld birthright citizenship as we have always known it to be. And I mean, at the end of the day, this was fundamentally a question about who belongs in the U.S. and who has the right to citizenship, as well as how our country treats babies in the earliest days of life.
1: I mean, it's horrifying. And when I saw that, I couldn't help but look at the pictures of Donald Trump and many major Republican leaders who have mixed immigrant families, right? Like, what is happening? Now, I want to let our listeners and our audience know that Donald Trump and Republican leaders in Congress have made extreme cuts to Medicaid, to other aspects of our healthcare, to nutrition programs that families in our economy rely on to thrive, just to pay for separating families, for human rights abuses, for terrifying hardworking immigrants. And these are people who are essential to our care workforce, to our families, to our community, and to our future as a country. We know that our nation needs a safe and orderly immigration process that balances compassion and security. And we also know that our nation does not need cuts to healthcare, does not need cruelty, and does not need what's happening now. What do you think it's going to take to help actually push forward a immigration policy that works for everyone and isn't as cruel, reductive, restrictive, and awful as what the Republican leadership and Donald Trump are pushing forward right now?
2: Well, I mean, I think there's both like a short-term and long-term answer to that. But at the end of the day, it really comes to like, the work that you're even doing on this podcast, which is educating people about how immigration policies not only impact immigrant families, but also impact the communities they live in. I mean, one in four children in the U.S. have at least one immigrant parent. And so this agenda that is, taking away money, as you so adequately and correctly laid out, which from some of the programs that support kids and families to do well and thrive, and taking that to, you know, to fund this mass deportation agenda that is separating families and putting kids and families in detention centers is really harming all of us. I mean, even looking at the birthright citizenship decision, if that executive order were ultimately allowed to have moved forward and to stand, all babies, like every single family welcoming a new child would have had to suddenly face these new bureaucratic hurdles to be able to prove their child's citizenship in those first days of life, which could have created delays in critical care, like all those screenings and vaccinations that are so critical in those first minutes to the first days of life. And it would have created a nightmare for hospitals, and it would have led to millions of children being born every year without citizenship and being born stateless, and creating this second class of people in our country moving forward. And in fact, there would have been 4.8 million children born in the next two decades alone that would have been born without citizenship. And that has implications for all of us. So it's important to keep in mind that these attacks on immigrant families are attacks on all of us and who we are as a country, who we stand for as Americans. And it's why so many people around the country are standing up to stick up for their neighbors, and who also recognize that immigrants are part of this community and they belong here, and every child belongs here.
1: I think there's so many myths that I hear about all the time that I think we need to bust, because what is happening is Donald Trump and Republican leaders have created a false scenario that they are transferring money again out of our healthcare, out of our nutrition programs, out of programs that taxpayers have prioritized to the tune of $240 billion with a B. Billion dollars, you all, $240 billion could cover Medicaid for 30 million people. Like, the amount of money that is being transferred into cruelty and harm is ridiculous. And the hypothesis on which this money is being transferred is false. So let's bust some myths. First of all, there is study after study, including from Donald Trump's own FBI, that immigrants are far less likely to commit crimes than people who are not. Can we talk about this? Am I right? What do you think, Wendy? Is that premise that they're basing things on wrong?
2: Yes, I totally agree with that. And I also think that they are ultimately scapegoating immigrants to really distract from the real problems our country is facing. You know, the immigrants are not the reason people can't afford their groceries. And in fact, immigrants are often those that are working in the fields and putting food on the table. So I think, you know, in many ways for me, what I often try to do even more than just myth busting is just putting the truth out there in terms of, like, and people can see it every day when you actually bring it to the local level and you talk about immigrants that go to church with you, that are working in your schools, that are classmates of your student, of people's children. I think people really understand that these are the people that are being targeted or are being seriously harmed by this current agenda. And that's not what people, like, even for people who originally voted for Trump, really signed up for. You know, the you know, 5-year-old Liam Ramos is not the person that is a threat to our country, right? That is not the worst. He is not the worst of the worst. He is a 5-year-old kid in kindergarten who should just be able to go to school, learn, play with his friends, and be a kid. And yep. Those are the kids that are being those are the people that are being targeted.
1: And on that note of receipts and bringing light to the receipts that the premise under which this cruelty is being funded is wrong, is another bit of data, which is that off and on, we have had net negative migration on our southern border. And that data is from ICE itself. That means that often over the years, there has been more migration from Americans going south than from people who are south coming north. Now, to your point of scapegoating, we have a conversation coming in a very punitive and cruel way from Donald Trump and Republican leaders about our southern border, but not about our northern border. And I'd like to point out that that is an important evidence moment, that this is about scapegoating. and making sure that we're distracted from the fact that Donald Trump has caused our gas prices to skyrocket, has caused us to have a five-year low now on families being able to afford health care, has caused us to have a crisis in an increasing way on being able to access childcare, has undermined our ability to get food in a way that is cost effective for our family. I mean, these are real crises that are happening in our pocketbooks, at our kitchen table, every single day. And Donald Trump is scapegoating in order to distract. And again, I have receipts and evidence. I had to share it. Wendy, what are your thoughts?
2: Well, and I think your point about the southern versus the northern border is an important one, because it really goes back to like the racist roots of who they're blaming, right? They're blaming brown immigrants that are coming from south of the border, of which I am a daughter of one of those Mexican immigrants. So I take that very personally. He's made it so that being even someone who looks like an immigrant in this country is now a risk factor. I have to carry around my passport now when I didn't have to before, and have my husband carry it around because we need to be able to prove that we're citizens because we look the way we look. And I think it's also important to remember that at the end of the day, I think people forget like why people come to this country in search of a better life, in search for a better life for their kids. And they love this country and believe this is their home. And it is. And I think it's also important to remember that it's not easy to move. Any of us who have moved know how hard it is to move one neighborhood to another.
7: This is Labor History in Two. On this day in labor history, the year was 1934. That was the day that came to be known as Bloody Friday. Minneapolis Teamsters had been on strike for 3 days in their third strike of the year. Trucking bosses had reneged on their May settlement. They refused to recognize union organization of inside workers. In the period between strikes, the union had documented hundreds of cases of discrimination. Now, 7,000 Teamsters effectively shut down trucking throughout the city. Local 574 leaders established a daily strike bulletin. The organizer, as it was called, would serve to guide strikers to victory. In his book, Revolutionary Teamsters, historian Brian Palmer notes that the first few days of the strike had been quiet. Then, on this day, police attempted to break the picket lines by running what seemed to be a lone scab truck through the lines. It was later discovered the truck was moving no merchandise, but was used to draw strikers into a confrontation. When flying pickets moved to stop the truck, they were ambushed. Police opened fire on unarmed picketers and then sprayed those who attempted to escape with buckshot. At least 48 were wounded. Striker Harry Ness and unemployed council supporter John Beller were killed. Palmer notes that Ness had been shot point blank in the chest. Doctors pulled 38 slugs from his body. His deathbed injunction repeated word of mouth among the strikers, "Tell the boys not to fail me now." More than 40,000 turned out to pay their respects to the World War I veteran and father of four. Palmer adds that Bloody Friday had lasted a matter of minutes, but its meaning would leave a mark on the very fabric of Minneapolis's socioeconomic relations. Labor History in Two, brought to you by the Illinois Labor History Society and the Rick Smith Show. For more information, go to laborhistoryin2.com.

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1: Thank you for listening. 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I don't know about y'all, but if you're not in and around Atlanta, then you may not be aware that the gubernatorial race, I think, in the general election sense, is in full effect. And it all centers around, where are we going for brunch? I kid you not. This is the most Atlanta story of all times, and it's having repercussions on the gubernatorial race. That is a statewide race. And joining me to discuss this is Donnell Suggs, managing editor, editor-in-chief at the Atlanta Voice. Donnell, thanks for joining me. I know it's been a busy weekend for you. You're handling Braves-Rangers coverage this weekend. The World Cup is just wrapping up, and I want to have a conversation a little bit later. In fact, I'm going to reach out to King Williams because he had some really profound thoughts about which North American city won the World Cup when it comes to hosting duties.
2: Oh, I know who did that. We already know who did that.
1: Right, and he made some really great points about that. Matter of fact, while we're on that, let's talk about that. There was so much hand-wringing going into the World Cup about how Atlanta was going to handle a world-class event. And I really don't understand why there was that. I mean, I get the concerns about MARTA and security and this, that, and the other. But Atlanta's hosted an Olympics. We got this, y'all. We got this.
2: And yes, we haven't covered an international soccer tournament of this capacity. I get that. But other than New Orleans, who throws a better party in this country than we do on a big scale?
1: Yeah.
2: So I was proud. I'm very proud to see what we have done. What's going around Twitter X, whatever they call that crap, is that everyone's saying, man, Atlanta should host the final.
1: Yeah. How does it end up in New Jersey? It's in suburban New Jersey, outside New York City, and in an outdoor venue where, I mean, we were blessed. They got sunshine on Sunday, but what if they hadn't? What if they didn't? I don't understand how we wound up in an outdoor venue.
2: Soccer is played all over the world. Yeah, I get that.
1: Yeah.
2: But there's only one World Cup final every 4 years.
1: Yeah.
2: And you like to have it in a neutral capacity. Mm-hmm. So weather, grass,
1: yeah,
2: audience, crowd, et cetera. And Atlanta would have done that for you, no problem.
1: Mm-hmm.
2: But again, FIFA didn't know us. They've had little games here, but yeah, they didn't know that we were going to do so well. Because that game should have been in Atlanta this Sunday.
1: And listen,
2: it really should have been.
1: 6 months ago or a year ago, we probably wouldn't have been able to brag about the fact that, like, once you leave the venue, where are you going to go in Atlanta? It's the same way in all the other markets. You're in Irving, Texas. Where are you going to go? You're in a parking lot. You leave the Meadowlands, you're in a parking lot. You leave SoFi Stadium, you're essentially in a parking lot.
2: Oh, yes, you are.
1: It's
2: SoFi, you're in the parking lot.
1: At least now in Atlanta, the development of the Galt Centennial Yards, et cetera, and so on, there's stuff to do around,
2: Kyle, et cetera.
1: Around Atlanta, absolutely, Mercedes-Benz Stadium, State Farm Arena, et cetera, and so on now, that wasn't there before, but is there now. And, of course, the FIFA Fest just steps from it all. Atlanta did just an incredible job. Really did.
2: Five stars, all the way across the board. Nothing went wrong. Nothing was less than what we thought. It was all better.
1: Mm-hmm. And I'll say this, as someone who lives in the city, and I think you can vouch for this too, like, it didn't really affect us in a negative way. Like, I don't think we had to deal with any extracurricular traffic snarls or anything like that that were beyond the usual. It's not like we altered our work schedules. Like, in the Olympics, a lot of people alter their work. We didn't do that, by and large, here in Atlanta, except for when there were some, like, crucial matches while we were working, and we might have been watching on the phone a time or two. But anyway.
2: And the beauty of World Cup was a lot of the matches at 3 p.m.
1: Yeah, yeah.
2: So you're already downtown already, and you're leaving in a couple of hours. The game's still not over when you do leave, so it worked itself out. It was wonderful.
1: So I reached out to you because I wanted to get your perspective on this brouhaha that has brewed over Rick Jackson making stops at black-owned businesses, namely a barbershop, namely a brunch place. Toast in Buckhead, Atlanta is an infamous place to go. And there's a lot of outrage within the African-American community that the owners of that establishment sat down with Rick Jackson to even have a conversation. It looked more like a photo op to me, but okay, whatever, you know. I believe there have been some sleuths on social media who can trace back to some old Insta stories of one of the co-owners of Toast celebrating when Donald Trump won an election. So they may want to claim neutrality, but the internet doesn't lie.
2: It's a male. There's a male and female co-ownership group, and it's a chef who's a male, and he's got some MAGA stuff on, et cetera.
1: Yeah.
2: Here's the thing, and this makes me sad. Since when, and I am a registered Democrat and a newspaper and a journalist, so I really have no dog in this fight.
1: Mm.
2: Since when can a man wear that goofy MAGA hat if he wanted to and sit down with Rick Jackson and still serve you chicken and waffles?
1: Yeah.
2: Why can't all those things work together? But we're in this polarizing state, especially with politics now, that how dare you sit down with him?
1: Yeah.
2: What? Oh, dude, I could have done it in private. But Jackson, of course, didn't need it in private, needed it in public.
1: No.
2: And it's like, you're a simp for doing it and having the pictures posted. And in the end, this is America. They can't sit down with them. Do I agree? It doesn't matter what I agree or not.
1: Right.
2: I only get one vote.
1: Mm-hmm. Mm-hmm.
2: And they only got one vote each.
1: Yeah.
2: That doesn't mean, but they're getting a lot of heat, though. It's looking really bad.
1: Well, and I get what you're saying. Yes, those folks can believe what they want to believe. And
2: right.
1: I think, what was it? I'm trying to remember who it was that talked about how, like, the divisions aren't necessarily between black and white. It's between green and who has it, you know, and who doesn't.
2: That's it.
1: So,
2: the money thing.
1: And I think that when we see celebrities, whether they're LGBTQI+, as a matter of fact, another politician here in the Atlanta area, I call him that. He's never won an office. He's run for office. I think he's a little cuckoo for Cocoa Puffs, but that's whatever. His name is Helmut Love, and he ran for mayor and didn't come anywhere close. But he too announced, proclaimed on social media over the weekend that he is in the Rick Jackson camp as well, and he is getting skewered by those in the LGBTQI+. But for, I think, a lot of the same reasons, and Keisha Lance Bottoms went on Instagram over the weekend to really call out, what Rick Jackson has said and espoused, and it's just strange that, he used the departed or deported thing, line in an ad, and then he goes to a Mexican restaurant for a photo op. He talks about wanting to, to eliminate and criminalize DEI in the state of Georgia, and then he goes to black-owned businesses. I think it's incumbent on the voters to connect these dots, really.
2: You and I talked a couple of years ago during the third Trump campaign when he visited a couple of barbershops, and one of them was in Buckhead,
1: yep.
2: And the black barbershop only took a lot of heat.
1: Well, he didn't know about it. He said he didn't know about it. He said he didn't know about it.
2: Right. And it's like, okay, well, here we go again. It's a blueprint. I'll go to places you guys are. I'll post some photos with the ownership, put an arm around her and whatnot. This guy doesn't eat shrimp and grits. He doesn't eat freaking strawberry waffles and chicken and fried chicken or whatever. I don't think he's ever eaten that toast on Linux. He probably doesn't know what it was until they needed it. So clearly it's a photo op, but that's what politicians do. So I get why people are up in arms. But in the end, I mean, they have the right to sit and pose with anybody they want.
1: Yeah. I think for me, it would be, and I sort of vocalize this a little bit with Helmut Love and his proclamation on social media. To me, it's just disappointing that, someone is going to ignore the sort of plight that those who are like us, but may not have the same bank account,
2: platforms.
1: Status. Wow. Yeah. Or platforms. It's like, that's the thing I have with log cabin Republicans. For me, it's like, okay, so you're gay. And that the party that you tend to align with more tends to be very anti-gay, very anti-trans, et cetera, and so on. But because you feel like your trust fund, your wealth is going to be more impacted, it literally comes down to dollar and cents versus what's right for the rest of humanity, something that you would have some empathy and understanding, some understanding in what they're going through and what it's like to be a marginalized individual.
2: If 2024 taught us anything, is that it's not about the most qualified, capable, and compassionate person. It isn't. Because if it was the case, he wouldn't have won. And he definitely wouldn't have won Georgia by the margin that he did.
1: Mm.
2: It's not about that.
1: Mm.
2: And this is the same thing. If this guy gets anywhere near winning this election, it has nothing to do with him being capable of being a governor. Nothing.
1: Yeah. Well, and we've talked ad nauseum about this on this show about his story is a compelling one, from being a foster child, abusive family, et cetera, and so on. It's a fantastic story. It's what you do when you reached a point where you can flash your money around and do things.
2: That's the difference.
1: It's what you do with it when you do have that opportunity. And I talk about this all the time. It's not just that he backed politicians that he was more aligned with. It's the thing like using the foster child charity to bait Burt Jones into doing the video that he then used in his campaign ad. I mean, that was, oh my God.
2: And then turned it around.
1: I mean, that tells you about the character of the guy.
2: Well, no question, but it was a really good political move, very savvy.
1: Oh,
2: he looked couple miles in the distance for that one. That was pretty sharp.
1: Man, it was like watching one of those old episodes of Dallas back in the 80s when Oak Cliff Barn walked right into a J.R. Ewing trap, you know? It was like, oh my God, exactly. Man. How did you not see that coming, bro?
2: Exactly. You didn't think that lady at the bar really liked you, right?
1: Right.
2: You guys sent her over?
1: Right.
2: Gotcha.
1: Oh my gosh. Yes. Good stuff.
2: I've got Polaroids of it. Yeah. Good stuff.
1: So, does Toast survive this? I kind of think Toast will survive this, but maybe not. I mean, there seems to be a lot of hurt feelings.
2: You know our media cycle. You know someone will do something else in a couple of days and we'll move on. Mm-hmm. I'm telling you that I've covered news for newspapers in Atlanta for 20 years. Mm-hmm. I've never set foot in Toast on Linux. Mm-hmm. Never had a plan to. Obviously not because I don't like them. I just didn't even know it was there. A lot of people didn't.
1: Yeah.
2: This is good for them. All news is good news in regards to selling plates. Now people are going to want to go inside and sit down and do a TikTok and say, I'm here and the food is good. I don't care. Uh-huh. So it's fine. They got a ton of advertising for doing this. Not a good way to do it. But in this city, man, we're moving on to the next thing in a minute anyway. We're moving on.
1: Real quick, though, I do want to share what Keisha Lance Bottoms took to Instagram to say about all the noise being made. A lot of it in the black community about Rick Jackson having a sit down with the owners of Toast on Lenox.
0: So there's been a lot of online chatter about my opponent, Rick Jackson, visiting minority-owned businesses. Let me just tell you my history with minority-owned businesses. When my family moved to the west side of Atlanta in the early 1920s, my great-grandmother owned a business in the community called Lightning. My grandfather owned a business in Vine City, English Avenue. My mom owned a hair salon for over 30 years, first on Mason Turner and then across from the mall West End. So I support small businesses. It's what I do. What I take exception with is when we let a thing become the thing. This guy is going into businesses like the Mexican restaurant he went into, but yet he's running commercials saying you'll be deported or you will be deported. This guy's going into, you know, a black owned restaurant, owned by, you know, a woman. And he is saying that he wants to criminalize, people who promote DEI programs. This is a guy who has gone into a black barbershop, but says he's going to be Donald Trump's favorite governor, Trump with a Southern tone. So I just want to caution all of us. I'm assuming anybody who opens their doors to Rick Jackson has made a calculated decision based on the benefits and the risk of doing that. But don't allow people to piss on us and then tell us that it's raining.
1: Mm, or let yourself be used for a photo op. 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
1: 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Hear me out. I believe Atlanta has what it takes to, again, be an Olympic city. In fact, I think they're better positioned now than they were during the 96 Olympic Games, in the aftermath of the Olympic Games. I think Atlanta is better positioned. And local journalist and blogger and social media influencer King Williams, He didn't even discuss the Olympics, but the entire time he's talking about how Atlanta fared during the World Cup and how he thinks Atlanta fared comparable to the other host cities, Seattle, New York, New Jersey, Dallas, Los Angeles, Toronto, Mexico. He thinks Atlanta stood above all others, and I don't disagree. And honestly, the score he gave Atlanta wouldn't tell you that we actually did all that great. He kind of gave us a C-, but he said that's still enough to have been the best of the host cities in the North America hosted World Cup in 2026. I happen to think, and maybe this should be starting to plant some seeds for a future run at it, I happen to think Atlanta is better positioned today to host another Summer Olympic Games. And this time, if we do so, we need to do so with the intention of growing our mass transit as the gift that is remaining behind in the aftermath of the Olympic Games for the host city and region and state. Anyway, I do want to get back here with my guest, Donnell Suggs, managing editor at The Georgia Voice, to talk some more politics. We were talking about the dust up between Keisha Lance Bottoms and the Rick Jackson campaign, and Rick Jackson using black-owned businesses as photo ops to show that he has his, urban bona fides. Anyway, more with Donnell We really haven't seen a whole lot outside of this little tete on social media about these drop-ins, these photo ops. We know Rick's got the money. I'm not so sure. We don't know what Keisha's financial numbers look like, but they didn't look really good going into the primary election. What do you anticipate this race shaping up to look like? I mean, she's polling slightly ahead right now, but...
2: She is. She's, a couple of points. I still think it's going to come down to whether or not people actually believe... Atlanta. She's already won Atlanta. We don't even have to worry about that. That's why I was at a Rick Jackson campaign event in Cleveland, Georgia.
1: Mm-hmm.
2: Okay? Up north, right? Just a little past Hall County.
1: Mm-hmm.
2: And up there, I don't know why he was campaigning up there, because he's going to win that.
1: Yeah.
2: So I think it was more or less just to get that first one out the way and do it in a place where you know you're going to be supported.
1: Right.
2: So with him, I get why he went to Toast on Lennox and did that. With her, it's going to have to come down to getting outside of the warm bubble we have in Atlanta and Savannah, for that matter.
1: Yeah.
2: Chatham County, and getting into the middle of the state and the northern parts of the state and trying to convince 20%, 15% of Republicans, say, hey, guys, I get it. I get it. You're on the Trump train. I get that. But he's not here. Yeah. This guy's not him. You better not believe that.
1: I would like to see Keisha doing events with Sean Harris in Northwest Georgia.
2: Yes.
1: Because I think he can open a lot of doors. And if she can win over 15 voters in Rockmart, Georgia, that's 15 more voters than Stacey Abrams tried to get in that town, you know? And those start to add up. You hit 100 towns like Rockmart, that's, 1,500 voters. And, we remember what the margin was like back in 2018 for Stacey. So.
2: We do. And that's how she's going to have to win this. You're going to have to go to the edges, to the periphery, and get outside of our perimeter and really start talking to people that probably only know you for the one thing that, of course, Rick Jackson mentioned in Cleveland on Wednesday or Thursday, was it, that when she was in charge of Atlanta, it was on fire. And that whole spiel. That's the route. And listen, it's smart. He should go that route. He's not a better politician than she is. He's never led anything. I mean, business, yes, of course, politically. So I'd have to go that route if I'm him.
1: Yeah.
2: I have to say, you were in charge. Wendy was on fire, and see it, and cars were on fire outside of CNN Center, and Atlanta was in this massive turmoil, which is not true. But it doesn't matter. I have to say it. Because guess what? The lady in Cleveland?
1: Yeah.
2: All she did was watch TV. She hasn't been in Atlanta in 20 years. She doesn't know what it looks like.
1: She has no idea, right. She probably still goes to the Falcons games at the Georgia Dome. You're right.
2: Right. She's still standing outside. She's still looking for it. Where the hell is the Georgia Dome?
1: Right, exactly. It was here last
2: and
1: time.
2: And the Omni.
1: Here. Yeah. That's going
2: basketball
1: a little
2: bit. In the Omni anymore?
1: Yeah. Right. Donnell Suggs joining us from the Atlanta Voice. So let me ask you this. I think it's sort of an open secret anyway, that there's this sense that Keisha's going to have to win this race on the coattails of Senator John Ossoff. And I even caught myself when I said she needs to go do campaigns with Sean Harris in Northwest Georgia, who he'll probably finish a little closer than he did last time in November. He keeps closing that gap, and it's Marjorie Taylor Greene's district, right? So it's a hard one to win. But he's kind of a rock star up there. But at what point in time, or does it never happen, where her campaign says, well, no, this is our campaign, too. We're not riding on anybody's coattails. Or is it going to be necessary for her to do that?
2: Off the record, I'm being told it's a co-campaign.
1: Uh-huh.
2: Not like, we know John Ossoff is in as great position as anyone in the country can be in for retaining his seat.
1: Yeah.
2: So it's not a bad guy to hang out with right now.
1: Mm.
2: That being said, it's being called a co-campaign. It's not like us and him.
1: Mm.
2: It's us. Now, granted, we were in East Point at the new campaign office. It was an Ossoff office. Mm. There's a couple of Keisha Lansbottom's posters that were thrown on the wall. You can tell the majority of it was Ossoff.
1: Mm-hmm,
2: that East Point office is an Ossoff campaign office. And Governor Westmore came down, and he was campaigning on behalf of both of them. So it was great. But it's a smart move. The guy's a golden child. Ossoff's a golden child. So you're gonna hang with somebody
1: And he's got the money.
2: Well.
1: Yeah, he's the one that's got the money.
2: Exactly.
1: Well, and
2: his campaign is rolling.
1: I said this before the Georgia Democratic Party landed on Charlie Bailey as its chair. I said that is something that the Democratic Party in the state and other states really should work on. Is campaigns working in coordination? There should be a yard sign. If somebody's not printing these yet, there should be yard signs that has Keisha on one side and Ossoff on the other. Like, give me one sign that has both of those candidates to put in the yard, and I'm not having to put 2 yard signs out there, and you're not having to spend for 2 yard signs. And that'll, you know, that's the sort of thing that needs to happen, like at the state level, at the county level, et cetera, and so on. Send some Keisha yard signs out to a county where there's a heated, you know, county commission race or something like that, and let that candidate, you know, co-brand with her or et cetera. That is the sort of thing that I think shows some cohesiveness.
2: Say what you will about the Republican Party. There is synchronicity when they are running for things.
1: Yeah.
2: The party is all on one accord. Yes, that accord might be a Trump accord, but they run together. They do. And they'll have to lose together. And maybe we need to kind of, you don't want to copy too many things they're doing. But that's one I think everyone should. This is a good idea. And I wrote about that earlier with the very first the co-campaign. I said it's a sign of unity in the party. Someone was like, oh, it's just two people. I'm like, yeah, but it's the two biggest positions that you want to win. Because you win Georgia, man, you change a lot of things.
1: Donnell, I want to take a quick break and come back with you and talk. Speaking of unity, you mentioned the Democratic Party and unity, and there's a little bit of hand-wringing, a little bit of fear that there's some disunity in the Democratic Party. Obviously, heading into the midterms, I'm a little concerned about that. We'll do that when the Ron Show returns. It's George Now, Progressive Voice of the 18 and wherever you podcast. Hang on.

0: want to share a social post, or at least the audio of it, from journalist at large, Atlanta-based Mike, not Michael Jordan, but Mike Jordan. Well, he is Michael Jordan as well, but Mike Jordan is how I know him. He and I used to work together at Odyssey Atlanta here when I was working in radio, coming here back in 2018. He is quite an accomplished author. He's been written in publications like the Rolling Stone, was working for UATL, the division at the Atlanta Journal-Constitution, covers food and beverages and the wine scene here in Atlanta. Naturally, he has thoughts on the Rick Jackson Toast Atlanta dust-up, but also I think a pretty valid question for those who are boycotting the black-owned Toast Atlanta now, because there seems to be some support between Toast Atlanta's co-owners and the Rick Jackson campaign. Here's Mike Jordan's thoughts.
1: What a time to be covering food and dining in Atlanta, Georgia. I tell y'all what. So I'm pretty sure you've probably seen this if you were on Instagram like the rest of us are. In Atlanta, Georgia, the hot news is that the Republican candidate for Georgia's governor, Rick Jackson, recently visited Toast on Lenox, which is a black-owned restaurant in the Buckhead community. Noteworthy. And from all I know for sure, he took a picture with the co-owner. The key is that people are pissed right off. So I've reached out to the Rick Jackson campaign. I've also reached out to Virgil Harper, who is the chef co-owner of Toast on Lenox. They've not said anything yet, but if they get back to me, I will for sure update you. In the meantime, everybody's mad. And some people are mad because people are mad. There are people who are like, we're never going to Toast on Lenox. People are outright saying Toast on Lenox is closed or shut down. It is not. It is still open. I assure you that. Some people are like, it's not a big deal. People have political discussions all the time, and debate is good for democracy. And wherever you fall on that spectrum, that's on you. Here's what I think is interesting and worth asking. Do all of the people who seem to be most offended by Toast on Lenox having Rick Jackson in their restaurant and the co-owner taking a picture with him, do y'all ever go to some of the well-known racist restaurants in Atlanta? Because
2: that
1: I hope
2: part,
1: you're not. I hope you are not spending your money at that racist-owned sushi restaurant in Buckhead.
0: Bloop.
1: That problematic French restaurant in Buckhead.
0: Yep.
1: That racist-owned steakhouse in Buckhead. There was a place in 2020 that the owners put up a banner at their other restaurant
0: Cafe.
1: That had some weird counter Black Lives Matter message, put up a banner and took credit for it.
0: Yep.
1: And that same owner owns a steakhouse.
0: Yep.
1: And I hope y'all ain't going to that steakhouse, despite what the place I used to work for, the former food editor, called it one of the top five restaurants in Atlanta.
0: Mm-hmm.
1: It's because she doesn't look like me. But anyway, I hope that people are aware of where you're spending your money and understanding that you may be spending money with racists in ways that you don't understand and appreciate. And this being hot and viral on social media, everyone has a take, and that's totally fine. But if you're going to have that energy for a black-owned restaurant, and I'm not saying you shouldn't, are you keeping that same energy for people who demonstrably don't like you but will take your money? Anyway, keep the conversation going. I do find it interesting because where politics and dining intersect is where there can be a whole lot of conversation that could be beneficial. So go to Bomb Biscuit if you don't want to do anything. I mean, look, always go to Bomb Biscuit. Anyway, I got this rosé over here, and I'm about to go to a steakhouse that is not racist. I will holler at y'all later.
0: I ran into Mike recently at, it was some political function. I just don't remember which one it was, but he and I promised we were going to get him on the show at some point in time, so that's going to happen. Anyway, valid thoughts. If you're going to boycott Toast, black-owned business, because they seem to be supporting Rick Jackson, what about the overtly racist-owned restaurants and eateries dotting the map throughout Metro Atlanta as well? That's a valid question. Anyway, Donnell Suggs joining us, managing editor for The Atlanta Voice. So there's been a lot of conversation within the Democratic Party. And I think there's obviously a lot of nefarious intent on the outside of the party trying to divide these wedges, these divisions. We're starting to hear a lot of hand-wringing with the establishment about democratic socialism or the progressives, the progressive wing, where the energy is and where it's not, et cetera, and so on. Debbie Wasserman Schultz is in trouble in Florida because, you know, she is establishment. John Fetterman has, you know, openly said that, you know, the democratic socialist is a lot like communist. Bill Maher has been on along with his show, talking about, like, you know, his vote's in play, that he could vote for J.D. Vance in 2028. I mean, this is Bill freaking Maher, and he's worried about democratic socialism becoming communism, which I think is it's kind of laughable, honestly.
2: It is laughable.
0: It's very fourth grade civics depth acumen on what democratic socialism is. Especially when you look at, infamous democratic socialists like Bernie Sanders, Zoran Mamdani has shown that, you know, being a democratic socialist and advancing those causes and ideals does work. It's not the elimination of capitalism. It's actually a responsible guidance of capitalism, saving capitalism from itself in many cases. But the black community is the backbone of the Democratic Party. The black female vote is the spine of the Democratic Party.
2: Absolutely.
0: Where are the black voters in this conversation? Are they somewhere in between? Are they moderate? Are they establishment? Are there some democratic socialist or progressive type, African American voters? Does this divide them as well?
2: Why I like coming on and talking to you so much is because I give you the most honest me there is. When sometimes you're on TV, you have to do it, and sometimes you're on other radio stations, you got to kind of not BS, but you have to kind of play a certain line.
0: Yeah.
2: With you, I don't do that as much. I'm very appreciative of that. Black American voters don't even realize there is a such thing as socialism. You mean making programs that feed kids, making housing more affordable,
0: right?
2: Making sure that people have the right to vote. Making sure that there aren't a lot of walls in place to get people some government assistance if they need it.
0: Mm.
2: Those things are considered socialist. But for us, people who are brought here, mistreated for 100 years, if not more, and then mistreated now, and then given some opportunity to do some things, we don't consider someone like Mayor Mamdani a socialist. We don't. We consider him a mayor that cares about people. I'm a native New Yorker. We consider him a mayor that cares about people. So those ideals that are considered socialism, we consider just being people and taking care of people. You're in a position to take care of them, and you're trying to. So we don't consider that socialist. So there are no, I mean, there's some 25-year-old kid is out here using those words, but I'm a 48-year-old father and husband.
0: Mm.
2: We don't care about that. Label them whatever you want, but if you're going to be a good leader of people, a good mayor, a good governor, a good city council person, etc., you can label them socialist, you can label them vegan if that makes you feel better. But it's about people. So no, we don't know the black vote. From people I speak to all the time, because I'm at every single freaking campaign event there is in Georgia, I never hear someone say, I'm a little nervous, you know, what's going on in New York makes me a little nervous. People are trying to enjoy like living under this mayor's like regime. No one's giving me that.
0: Right.
2: No one's giving me that.
0: With all those extra buses. And I saw a piece on social media over the weekend where he and city council moved to open up some city parks and turn on some lights over soccer fields late nights so that people who work during the day can go out and get their exercise at night.
2: The exercise.
0: When it's not like 9,000 degrees outside in the summer, too, by the way. So, heaven forbid. Yeah, I kind of chuckle and I'm also deeply concerned about is that the powers that be in the Democratic Party and the James Carville types and the Bill Maher types, you know, I'll bring him back up. Like, they're hand-wringing about where the energy is on the left side of the electorate. Like, lean into it, man, because the Democratic Party, I think the Democratic Party is about the only thing polling worse than Donald Trump right now. And there's a reason for that. Like they want to see action. They want to see deliverables. And if democratic socialists or progressives are delivering, well, that's not a them problem. That's a you problem.
2: That's a you problem. They are delivering. In the biggest city in this country, it's working. They're listening to people. People want to be listened to. After half the phone calls I get, it's not even a tip from somebody. Someone just wanted to tell me a story. And if it's not a story I can report on, damn it, they just want to share the story. People want to be listened to.
0: Yeah.
2: And if socialism means listening to voters, listening to residents, then label me one as well.
0: Mm.
2: As well as journalists. Label me a socialist as well. But yeah, it's working. Sorry, guys. That's not the kind of label that's going to scare anybody away. You got to try something else.
0: I also happen to
2: think racism is bad.
0: Well, I mean, I think we all agree on that. Well, but here's the thing where I'm going to also kind of put something on the democratic socialist plate here, the progressives. You got to work on messaging. Because defund the police is bad messaging.
2: No,
0: getting rid of, like, There's no world that exists in our lifetime where we're going to get rid of police. What we have to do is we have to have better policing. We have to have, we have to not just crank out, cops after 16 weeks that are going to be asked to handle mental wellness cases because they're not equipped for that. They'll never be equipped for that. There's no way to be equipped for that. You have to go to school for that. That is, for medical mental health professionals. And if you want to talk about augmenting, police departments so that they have that at their disposal or work in communication or in tandem with an organization that offers that, that betters police, outcomes. And that's the sort of thing, like I said, it doesn't fit on a bumper sticker, but progressives, democratic socialists, whatever you want to call them, they got to work better on the messaging or else, they're going to continue to have, this sort of, it's one thing to be demonized by the right. It's quite another though, to be demonized by the folks within your own party. Do y'all want to grow the party or not?
2: Right. We're not going to abolish ICE. We're not going to get rid of ICE. Right. We're not. Immigration enforcement is important, guys. It just needs to be done a better way.
0: Yes.
2: So let the people outside hold the signs, do that, abolish ICE. But we can't have our Democratic leadership saying the same. We can't. It's not realistic. Nobody wants to live in a place where there's no law enforcement at all. That's not going to work. So, yeah, let's do it a little differently than what we did in 2024. Just a little bit. Alter it just a little bit.
0: Yeah. Well, you know what? I will talk sports a little bit.

0: Victor Wembanyama and Cooper Flagg.
1: Yeah, I mean, there was a no-win. I mean, it's such a Hawks such thing to do. Thing. Yeah.
0: Wasn't it such a Hawks thing, though?
1: Right. It was such was a Hawks thing.
0: It was an Atlanta sports thing.
1: Right.
0: We won. Yeah. Won what? Nothing. Mm. Nothing.
1: Yeah.
0: Nothing at all.
1: Well, I mean, I think the Hawks got better on perimeter defense, and that's something that the Knicks exposed. And listen, everybody's happy that the Knicks won. I know you're happy that the Knicks won. I'm happy. I'm
0: not a Knicks fan. It doesn't matter.
1: I'm sorry.
0: I'm from New York, but I don't care.
1: I'm out there boasting that, like, you know what? Of all the teams the Knicks played in the playoffs, the Hawks gave them the toughest fight.
0: They did. If you want a consolation prize, there you go.
1: I mean, well, that's all we get. Yeah.
0: Yeah, game six. Well, game six was one of the worst games I've ever covered in my career.
1: That was brutal.
0: So, yes, he gave him a fight. I had no idea who showed up on game six.
1: That was brutal.
0: So, yeah, that was a toughie. That was really bad.
1: I like the trade, and I don't think they had to give up a whole lot to pull it off, so good on that. I will talk a little bit about the Braves. You've been covering them now as something of a beat writer for the Atlanta Voice, covering the Atlanta Braves. I mean, the wheels keep falling off, and they just kind of keep hanging in there. I don't know. I think this is I think this is good for Walt Weiss. This makes him look like a proper gamesman when it comes to managing this team. But they got to get some pieces back, man. This is not going to last. They're like sputtering. The gas tank is on E, and they're still 4 miles from the gas station, and the odometer says zero.
0: And that's here's the thing, the Braves are doing this still in first place. Ronald Acuna hasn't played 25% of the season yet.
1: Yeah,
0: he should be back next week. I don't think he's going to make it back for the San Diego series unless he plays that last game on Thursday as a day game.
1: Yeah,
0: that might be nice to kind of get him out there and get him a couple at bats.
1: Mm-hmm.
0: With that said, the pitching rotation is spit, gum, and tape, and Chris Sale.
1: For sure.
0: It really is.
1: They got to make a deal.
0: They're going to have to. Braves fans have to know that a deal will be made. A starter from somewhere else, a team that's probably more than likely the Mets, more than likely a team that's selling.
1: Who you got? What you got for us?
0: Peyton Holmes only has one more year left on his deal after this one. He's a solid starter. I wouldn't go crazy.
1: All right.
0: But the thing that he hasn't gotten is run support. And Braves give their pitchers run support, not every day. Mm-hmm. No one does it every day. But they, for the most part, they do. Like Grant Holmes wouldn't have won today if the Braves didn't score four runs in the first four innings. One run per inning for the first four innings.
1: I
0: gave a guy a little cushion in his mind.
1: I can write the Grant Holmes script every game. When I see he's the starter, I'm like, here's what he's going to do. He's going to go four solid. He's going to go four solid shutdown innings in that fifth that's going to discombobulate.
0: God bless him.
1: It just always does.
0: God bless him. Yeah, his script is similar to Bryce Elder's, and God, Bryce Elder started so well. I was so excited about what kind of year he was having.
1: Yeah.
0: And then he turned it to Bryce Elder.
1: We saw that script before too. Yeah. Hey,
0: you've seen it before.
1: You know what? Let me give the Braves some positive vibes here. Austin Riley had a really good weekend.
0: Unbelievable weekend of his second two home run game this season, and mind you, he's played every day.
1: Yeah.
0: So it's been a while since he had a couple of bangers. He looked great. He said we spent the All-Star break playing with his kids and just relaxed.
1: That was good.
0: And really took a mental break, and that was really good for him.
1: It does seem like he needed that. Yeah, 1,000%.
0: And quote unquote, he said that first half really kicked my butt.
1: And I want to say he had multi-hit games all weekend, did he not? Or maybe just one on Saturday, but I know he had multi-hit games on Friday and Sunday. So
0: yes, he did.
1: That's a positive.
0: And all three games, he had more than one hit. That's great. So the guys, I wouldn't say he's back. You don't want to do that. He was literally hovering right above 200.
1: He was struggling,
0: but he's swinging a hot bat right now, and that's what you need.
1: This one series at a time. He was making me think of the Upton brothers for a minute there. That was bad. That was really bad.
0: High 190s, man. Both of them. It was rough.
1: Oh man. All right.
0: Super nice guys too, by the way.
1: I'm sure. But you know, the fans don't like you if you're not bringing in runs. But
0: it was tough.
1: All right. Listen, Donnell, I always enjoy catching up with you, man. I appreciate you giving me a few minutes.
0: Same here, brother.
1: I think we just had the World Cup wrap, too. So all said and done, we agree Atlanta seemed to have won that thing.
0: They won it. Atlanta and Spain won the World Cup.
1: There you go. Donnell Suggs, managing editor of the Atlanta Voice. Thanks for joining the Ron Show. I appreciate you, buddy.
0: Thank you, brother.
1: And it's actually on that note that I'm going to present to you the words of one King Williams, another local freelance journalist who really got my mind thinking about Atlanta. And how it fared in the World Cup. And, you know, remember, we were hand-wringing so much about the security issues at Martin 1. I'm not dismissing those issues, but everything came together for the World Cup, and Atlanta really stood out. New York, New Jersey, L.A., Dallas, and they all hosted, but Atlanta really stood out. King Williams explains why. We'll do that when the Ron Show returns on Georgia Now, Progressive Voice via TuneIn.

0: those that don't know, King Williams is a local, fantastic local journalist. Love this guy. In fact, I've had him on the show a couple times. Need to have him on again to expound on this. Actually, I may try and book that for later in the week. King Williams, in the aftermath of the FIFA World Cup, I'm not even sure he posted this before. No, he didn't. He didn't post it before the end of the match yesterday, which saw Spain defeat Argentina in extra time, like a very late goal. We thought we were going to a shootout there, right? Anyway, fantastic match. But the World Cup in general was great entertainment and well put on by the host countries of Mexico, Canada, and the United States. King, however, he's Atlanta-based, and he believes that Atlanta is the overall winner of the World Cup when it comes to the host cities. And I have a hard time disagreeing with him. Listen to what he had to say.
1: Last day of the 2026 World Cup, and I got to say this now, Atlanta won. Like, at least when it comes to the U.S. cities, it was Atlanta. Full stop. Like, no one in the U.S. was a better overall experience, better experience managing, hosting, facilities, integration with public transit, the ability to bring in people, to keep, have a coherent traffic plan for normal people who frequent the city and the people from the burbs who come in and out the city. We were done. We did it. The most important thing, I think the reason why Atlanta also beat all the other cities, that every other venue is just a stadium in some suburb surrounded by parking lots with nothing to do. The fan fests were whack as a result to that. Also, the stadium experience, while good on the inside, the fans didn't get the real full football experience, which is you are at the game before, you walk to the stadiums, you go to the stadiums, you hang out after the matches. And Atlanta was like the only real city that you could actually do that in, and we actually did that consistently. We had multiple FIFA fan fests officially, then we had also had hangouts unofficial. We had a couple venues going, like Cosm finally opened up South Downtown, which is on the other side of the Gulch, or other side of Centennial Yards now. They had some stuff going, and it was pretty good. The Margaritaville Hotel next to the Tabernacle, we had stuff going. Now, in addition to places like Decatur or East Point or other places throughout the metro, they had their own fan fest that was equally great. And I think that that's probably should be the blueprint of where we should go forward. Meaning, I think Atlanta as a whole, the city, the region, I think we're probably, if we really put our heads down on this, we could probably present a much more coherent sports and entertainment package than any other city in America. And I'm saying that knowing that Chicago exists and it's a wonderful place to host a sport venue, but that's probably only other city that could do something really on the level that Atlanta could be doing. Now, granted, we have a lot of things to work on. One of which is a lot of the other developments have to finally come online. So that's all of the Gulch, that's whatever Home Depot backyard, there's going to be a new development there. That's also figuring out what we're going to do on Northside Drive, because that area just facing Vine City, we need something there that has new development without displacement. We'll get into what that looks like. But then also to underground Atlanta is finally getting up and going. South Downtown is still kind of going. They got 50 buildings, so it's going to take a while.
0: But in progress.
1: They had an influx of cash to kind of really jumpstart that. That could get going, too. And then the rest of downtown, including Georgia State and some of those other buildings that are kind of either halfway vacant or fully there. You pair that with the stadium. You pair that with State Farm. You pair that with the World Congress Center. Atlanta could host any event. In addition to places like Georgia Tech and Georgia State, which are nearby, which have world-class stadiums, there's Alonzo Herndon Stadium, which needs to be reroute right across from Mercedes-Benz. We had the potential to be great. And I'm saying this now, we had the best fan fest, we had the best hosting, and we did a C-plus effort. Imagine if we went to A-minus, A-plus level. Nobody's seen us in the U.S., and I mean that full stop. Atlanta, we won, but we could be better.
0: Yeah, he's not wrong. Also, you need to even touch on, like, MARTA worked fantastic for what it was intended to be used for the FIFA World Cup, but it needs to be better for us, those of us who live in and around Metro Atlanta, to get in and around Metro Atlanta as well. Which brings me to my last point, and this is why I want to have King on, because I'd love to have this conversation with him. I don't think it's premature for Atlanta to start thinking about another go at hosting an Olympic Games. Los Angeles will host the Summer Olympics in 2028, a full 44 years after hosting the Summer Olympics in 1984. If we went by that same clock, Atlanta could bid for, say, the 2040 Summer Olympics, and it wouldn't be outside the realm of possibility, right? Now, when I do a little research, there are several countries already preparing bids for the 2044 Games. 2028 has been spoken for, 2032 has been spoken for Brisbane. Maybe 2036? Atlanta is better prepared for a Summer Olympic Games than they were in 1992 or 1996, even when you think about it. We've got all the venues in place for the major sporting events. Some of the smaller venues can be hastily put together and leave lasting impacts in communities around Metro Atlanta. But the reason I really like to see Atlanta host another Olympic Games is because, well, Atlanta's prepared for it, but we can also leave a better lasting legacy by working on the mass transit that would be necessary to host all of our guests, getting to and from all of those venues. And that would be the lasting legacy left behind by that Olympic committee. We haven't seen enough political courage at the state level. We haven't seen enough political capital at the metro and county level. And outside of Fulton, DeKalb, and now Clayton counties, we haven't seen much affection or outreach for MARTA. But when it's time for the region, the city, and the state to put on a show for the world, we all seem to come together. And maybe that's what we need to bridge that divide, to connect Metro Atlanta to each other, to put on a big spectacle, and oh, by the way, develop some mass transit to accommodate it. That'll do it for today's Ron Show. I want to thank Donnell Suggs for joining me, managing editor, editor-in-chief at The Atlanta Voice. Also, kudos to Mike Bell for his thoughts on Toast Atlanta, King Williams on Atlanta hosting the FIFA World Cup, and more. Show notes, as always, at ronshowatl.com. 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
2: There was a 15-year-old young girl who was in a really good treatment facility, getting the help that she needed. Insurance cut out. Her insurance company said to her mom, she's fine to go home. She doesn't need to be there anymore. So she took her home, and she died in her sleep that night.
3: In the United States, as many as 30 million people are affected by eating disorders, including many children and adolescents, according to Johns Hopkins Medicine. Eating disorders are serious mental health conditions that affect both mental and physical health. How well does our corporate healthcare system respond to illnesses as complex as eating disorders? What happens when an insurance company decides treatment is costing too much and pressures a patient to go home? Can your insurer really cut off coverage? And what if that decision turns out to be not just wrong, but catastrophic? Welcome to Code WAC, where we break down how our healthcare system really works, what it means for you, and how we can make it better for everyone. I'm your host, Brenda Gazar. For more than two decades, attorney Lisa Cantor has represented patients whose health insurance claims were wrongfully denied. As a founding partner of Cantor & Cantor LLP, much of her work has focused on helping people with eating disorders obtain the treatment coverage their insurance companies have refused. One family's case changed the course of her career early on. Their daughter had just returned home after her first semester of college when she told her parents she thought she had an eating disorder. They turned to her insurer, Kaiser Permanente, but quickly discovered they couldn't get the specialized care she needed.
2: They refused to give her a physical because she had just had one from college. Kaiser really didn't have anything to offer her. They did not have anyone who specialized in eating disorders. They tried to put her with a outpatient therapist, and that was taking too much time. They said they had group therapy, but she would go and she would be the only one in the group, which sort of defeats the point of group therapy. They had no residential treatment. They had no hospitalization. And this is a typical problem I encounter with Kaiser. And in fact, in California, there's been a lot of investigation by our Department of Managed Health Care against them because they don't have the mental health facilities they should have.
3: Kaiser maintained it was providing appropriate care, but such delays can be dangerous. So the parents ended up taking a loan on their house to send their daughter to treatment. She did well and was able to return to school. That's when they found Lisa Cantor.
2: I thought, well, this doesn't seem right. So I filed the case for them and actually lost at the district court level. And I thought, well, this still doesn't seem right. So I took it up to the Ninth Circuit Court of Appeals. And I've done a lot of appellate work in my life and my career. But this was unique because I got up there in front of this, you know, very austere panel. And the first question they asked me was, how is she? It was like a personal inquiry. And I was so excited that they were caring enough to know what was going on. And I explained the case to them and they were just really incensed by what had happened, ended up reversing it and ordering my client to get all the money that they had spent, her parents had spent on her treatment.
3: So what does the law actually say about this?
2: The law says that if your insurance company does not have what we call the in-network resources, the people on their panel who can treat you, then they must find someone outside of the panel and negotiate and pay for that. Now, insurance companies obviously do not want to do that. And they will push and push and push and say, we have someone, we have someone, we have someone, until you really challenge them, and then they have to admit they didn't.
3: After the first eating disorder case came to her, Lisa realized that nobody was really helping in this space, and she recognized a great need in helping people get better coverage. She soon learned that the problems this young woman faced were not dissimilar from those with other private or commercial insurance plans.
2: We see similar problems. They don't have in-network outpatient therapists who really know about eating disorders. They contract with certain facilities, perhaps, but they may not be local or they may be filled up. There's just not enough of the treatment available. And then, of course, the ultimate problem is insurance companies just don't think that this disease is real sometimes. They buy into the stigma of it. We get a lot of, why don't you just tell her to eat? And then if they do agree to treatment, it's usually very short. You know, they have this concept that, we can just sort of snap our fingers in a couple of weeks and the symptoms will go away, which, you know, those in the practice know isn't true.
3: Over the years, Lisa has represented hundreds of people with eating disorders, but not every case has had a happy ending.
2: Unfortunately, I've lost my fair share of them unnecessarily, I believe, because a lot of them probably could have gotten better with the proper treatment.
3: She remembers one 15-year-old girl who was making progress at a residential treatment facility when her insurance company decided she no longer needed that level of care.
2: This was her first treatment, so they were, you know, her mom was not completely, she hadn't completely experienced the whole cycle yet. And this is part of what happens here. Her insurance company said to her, she's fine to go home. She doesn't need to be there anymore.
3: And not every patient gets a second chance.
2: So she took her home, and she died in her sleep that night.
3: Lisa believes that had the teenager remained in the highly monitored treatment program, she might still be alive today.
2: This is a very big threat with young girls with bulimia. Although a lot of bulimic girls do not show up as incredibly thin and malnourished, the act of purging is very hard on the heart. And a lot of people don't think about the cardiac implications, and girls die in their sleep. And this girl had been in her disease maybe 6 months, but it was that damaging. And because she didn't have the monitoring, she fell asleep and never woke up. And it haunts me to this day.
3: Lisa says that case wasn't an isolated tragedy.
2: I'm sure there's so many women out there like that I don't even know about. So I think, you know, in my little corner of the world, I probably know 6 or 7 or 8 stories like that. But imagine if you go out in the country or the world, how many there are. It's just devastating.
3: She's encountered several others in which insurance companies ended coverage before patients were truly ready to leave treatment.
2: I can say that in almost every case that comes to me, the patient has been in and out of treatment a couple of times and has gotten worse. And it's because there's been denials and the family at the beginning has thought, okay, the insurance company says she's fine. And they didn't understand, the insurance company is not really giving you medical advice. You need to listen to the providers. But this revolving door has started, and then they come to me and I'm like, well, we got to stop this. We need to get into treatment long enough. We need to get the resources to stay so we don't have this keep happening to your child. So it's more when they come to me telling me this anecdotal stories, almost all of them have the same one. We tried outpatient, then we went to day treatment, then we went to residential. She got kicked out after 4 weeks. We came home. We tried outpatient again. We went back to residential. She got kicked out after 4 weeks. Now it's 6 months later, and I think she needs to go to the hospital. So, it, you know, a lot of those people come to me, and I see what has happened in the past. As I said before, insurance companies will kick them out based on objective criteria that really don't make any sense, like weight. But one of the providers once explained it to me in this way, and I've tried to use this in court. Imagine that your child or your loved one is standing on a cliff right at the edge. You know, you don't want to take them out of treatment until they're 10 feet back at least. They're not even thinking about that cliff anymore. You know, they're looking the other direction. But unfortunately, a lot of these insurance denials, they're still on the edge of the cliff. They're kind of like, we don't know which way they're going to go. They don't have the resources, and neither does the family, to go home and get better.
3: Recovery from an eating disorder is rarely a straight line. For many patients, it takes years and multiple rounds of treatment.
2: It can take many years of treatment. And I like to say that judges and the public should look at eating disorders the way we look at cancer. Eating disorders are insidious diseases. You can go to treatment and get enough treatment and maybe stay healthy for a while, but you always have to worry about relapsing. You always have to worry about another occurrence. And whereas for people with cancer, we all say, oh, of course, it's, oh, that's so sad, the cancer metastasized, she's got cancer again. But with eating disorders, we need to think of it the same way. It's nobody's fault. These diseases come back, they rear their ugly head, and they come back, and you have to treat it again. One of the frustrating things that we find is that insurance companies will pay for treatment until, for example, a certain weight. They'll say, oh, you know, you're anorexic, and so you've reached 75% of your ideal body weight. Go home and do the rest by yourself. We would never say to a cancer patient, we've gotten 75% of your margins, you know, go home and heal yourself. But we say it to eating disorder patients. And in part, that contributes to the fact that people cycle in and out of treatment because we don't let them stay long enough, young enough, so that we can try to avoid those relapses or metastases of the disease.
3: According to the American Psychiatric Association, eating disorders are complex psychiatric illnesses, not simply issues of food or body image. They can have serious medical consequences affecting every organ system in the body, and if left untreated, can become life-threatening.
2: Eating disorders tend to hit women disproportionately, but women who tend to be type A personalities, really driven, really smart, really could change the world. And I hate to see them stopped in their tracks by a disease that we can fix it. We can. We just need to do it.
3: Another challenge, Lisa says, is finding attorneys willing to take on health insurance companies.
2: Problem is that most lawyers won't handle health insurance cases. They're really difficult. Frankly, it's really hard to make money as a lawyer. And unless you have a patient or a family like I had who put the money out and are looking for it back, it's a really difficult thing to litigate. And mostly because these patients, they need help right away. So it's very hard to get into court and get relief unless you have that money that you can spend and come back and try to get it back.
3: For many families, paying out of pocket while pursuing reimbursement simply isn't an option. That was Lisa Cantor, founding partner of the Los Angeles-based law firm Cantor & Cantor. Join us next time as we continue our conversation with Lisa Cantor about how insurance companies deny coverage for serious medical conditions and what patients and families can do to fight back. If you've enjoyed this Code WAC episode, subscribe, leave a review, and share it with a friend. This podcast was powered by Heal California, uplifting the voices of those fighting for healthcare reform around the country. I'm Brenda Gazar. Thanks for listening. And until next time, stay healthy.

0: 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I'm Ian Masters, and today we'll examine a number of stories and issues in the news. We'll begin with the Trump-Miller administration's top priority of industrial-scale cruelty, now with a more effective Mark Wayne Mullen in charge of DHS, which is awash with taxpayer money the Republicans lavished upon them at the expense of healthcare and nutrition. Like Hitler's SA brown shirts, Trump and Miller have recruited lowlifes and thugs, and instead of rounding up Jews, these untrained, highly armed stormtroopers are rounding up brown-skinned peoples. Joining us to discuss the background of racism, spousal abuse, and a history of violence of the ICE officer who murdered a 26-year-old legal immigrant in Maine is Patrick Blanchfield, a freelance writer and associate faculty at the Brooklyn Institute of Social Research and a fellow at the Roosevelt Institute. His forthcoming book is Gun Power, The Structure of American Violence, and he's the co-host of Ordinary Unhappiness, a podcast about psychoanalysis, politics, pop culture, and the ways we suffer now. And he joins us from Maine. Then we'll look into Thursday's meeting at the State Department of representatives of 66 governments organized by Trump's counterterrorism czar, the fan of Hungarian fascism, Sebastian Gorka. We will discuss the imaginary global scourge of Antifa, which is Trump and Miller's focus in their new global war on terror, not the overwhelming threat of right-wing and jihadist terrorism. Joining us is Tom Makaitis, a professor of history at DePaul University, where he teaches courses in British, modern European, and military history. His research and writing covers international security, terrorism, unconventional conflict, and military history. A regular contributor to The Hill, he has taught counterterrorism courses at venues around the world as part of the U.S. Department of Defense's Counterterrorism Fellowship Program, and is the author of many books including New Terrorism, Myths and Reality, and Violent Extremists, Understanding the Domestic and International Terrorist Threat. Then finally, we'll assess the dangers of a MAGA-rigged election Trump outlined in his ridiculous but dangerous speech ahead of the November election. He is destined to lose, but is determined to win by any means necessary. Joining us is Dr. Michael McDonald, a professor of political science at the University of Florida and the director of the University of Florida's Election Lab. He's the principal investigator on the Public Mapping Project, a project to encourage public participation in redistricting, and is also the director of the United States Election Project. His latest book is From Pandemic to Insurrection, Voting in the 2020 U.S. Presidential Election, and he does regular voting analysis on the 2026 elections for the U.S. Election Project at michaelmcdonald.substack.com. And joining us now is Patrick Blanchfield, a freelance writer and a fellow at the Brooklyn Institute of Social Research and a fellow at the Roosevelt Institute. His forthcoming book is Gun Power, The Structure of American Violence, and he is the co-host of Ordinary Unhappiness, a podcast about psychoanalysis, politics, pop culture, and the ways we suffer now. Welcome to Background Briefing, Patrick Blanchfield.
1: Thanks for having me, Ian. It's always a pleasure to talk to you.
0: Well, thanks for joining us, Patrick. Are you suffering there on the East Coast with the smoke, which is going to impact the World Cup as far as we know?
1: Is it really? Oh, I was hoping that y'all would be spared this. No, I'm okay. It could be much worse. I'm up in Maine right now, and the sea breeze is making it tolerable.
0: So since you're in Maine, let's talk about what we're learning about the shooter who killed this 26-year-old young Colombian who was legally here in the United States. And he had a 3-year-old daughter along with her mother, who came to the scene of the crime, witnessed the dead body of her husband and the 3-year-old's father. It's absolutely disgusting what happened. It's just, and I take it, it's really motivated people in Maine, and it may actually jeopardize the re-election of Susan Collins, who basically has gone along with everything that ICE has done in terms of funding, has voted for it, etc., and now, of course, is decrying what happened. But her words ring hollow.
1: Yeah, I feel you, and I share the sentiments. I admit it. Even thinking about what happened and what's been happening, to say nothing about talking about it. I feel a rage so strong I almost want to like stroke out, and I'm going to avoid doing that. And to say that, and this is something that at least is heartening, on my way up to where I currently am in Maine, I just, again, and it's passing through the small town of Scarborough, which is not a place I know for political activism, a demonstration of 75, 80 people on a traffic circle holding signs. And Maine is not Trump's white ethno state, and get ICE out, and a lot of other things, a lot of four-letter words, which I won't say here, but that I also feel about ICE. And it was there. And there were the presence of people just, again, in this roundabout. Lots of families with young children, but also a tremendous amount of older white people, like boomers and such, like people who I do not normally associate with being on street corners expressing rage. And so, to the extent to which democratic pushback, and I mean that democratic, not in the partisan sense, but just like actual human beings whose opinions should matter in these things, matter, that's happening. And I truly hope that there's some positive consequence from that.
0: Well, Benny Thompson, who is the minority chair of the House Homeland Security Committee, he's calling for investigations into ISIS vetting and hiring practices based upon what we're learning from investigation by the Associated Press, the Portland Press Herald, the New York Times, and National Public Radio into the officer who shot the 28-year-old Colombian father of the 3-year-old, shot him 5 times through the windshield for no reason. Now it turns out that this shooter, he has been identified by his wife, ex-wife, who he called to ask her to give him a good reference if anybody called about him. And she said, "I can't do that because I know that you are a violent person." Now, I heard the audio clip that NPR played of this character, David Brulette, 37-year-old former vet, a former police officer, now been with ICE since 2025. He is drunk on the voicemail to his ex-wife, saying, "You know, I'm going to slit your throat and slit the throat of everybody in your family." I mean, this is really sick stuff. So surely it indicates that we have something desperately wrong with these ICE people, who I've often referred to as Trump's Gestapo. And now the evidence would support that. You know, after all, the SA and the Gestapo were recruited from all the violent lowlifes that Hitler and company could find.
1: Yeah, this is, it definitely has that kind of like Freikorps reject street fighter bottom of the barrel paramilitary force character to it. And it's again, this is, I'm trying not to let my disgust and fury overwhelm me on this. I think it's worth saying two things on this point. One, it's very clear that investigations have to happen, and more, right? Prosecutions would be an amazing thing to even imagine. But ICE shouldn't exist. I'll just say this very frankly. Like, we're talking about a organization that has only been around since like 2003, right? Which means that it's barely old enough now to buy a beer in an American bar. So this idea that this is a, not just the particular grotesque, monstrous person like this killer, but that this institution itself should have some presumption of a claim to exist, let alone to be the single most funded law enforcement agency in the country now. I mean, I think it's 85 billion of the 170 billion that went to CBP and ICE and associated agencies has gone directly to ICE. ICE didn't get even, I think 10 years ago, they were getting around 5 or 6 billion, right? So the sheer amount of resources that this institution has, all that should be on question, right? Not just, I think, training or hiring or even who the individual personnel who are currently or ideally should be. I think the entire thing probably should be cleaned house. Like, I think that just seems like, I think that should be politically sayable, and there should be room for people to say that. The second thing to say here, and again, it's not incompatible with saying ICE is uniquely toxic, right? So much about this Trump situation is, like, I think actually enacts this problem. Like, clearly this situation is uniquely terrible, right? It is also the case, though, that American law enforcement, more broadly, other professions, like this guy was a former police officer, but also, you know, the military, to say this as well, has a scandalous rate of domestic violence, of child abuse, of drug abuse and suicide. It's a space of, well, sociologists and anthropologists who study police in other countries sometimes use the phrase of violence work to describe the profession, right? And I think this is, again, one of those things that may seem as abstract, but also I think is very clarifying. The essential feature of the job, what distinguishes a person who wears a badge, whether as a cop or for ICE, from someone who works in the DMV or gets some other taxpayer paycheck, is that their role, their right, their prerogative, what they signed up to do in many cases, and particularly in the case of ICE, is to wield violence against members of the public. And I think we would be kidding ourselves to think that even under the best of circumstances, that mandate, that job, being a violence worker as a profession, that blows back. That does things to people. That does things to their communities. It does things to their loved ones. And it does things that are nightmarish on their own terms. And then when we think about the fact that, and I do think the invocations to the brown shirts are entirely appropriate here, given that under Trump in particular, the mandate for ICE has been more or less baldly ethnic cleansing. To the point even that, you know, Bovino, the former secretary or the former fellow in charge of ICE, has claimed 100 million people are in this country illegally, need to be deported. Like, this is, it's fascist, right? To whatever extent the phrase fascism has meaning on the level of paramilitary mobilization involving unrestrained violence against supposedly threatening others that is just destructive of everyone, innocent workers, family members, children, anyone, that's what this is, and it's unacceptable.
0: Right, and even the modicum of decency and following the rule of law that might exist still in the Department of Homeland Security under Mark Wayne Mullen, they did, after this shooting in Maine, then have a pause on traffic stops by ICE, immediately overruled by Trump. So it's really Trump and Miller that have constructed this private army and this priority of cruelty, because it's all based on cruelty. You create the paranoia, you flood the streets with federal police, you terrorize the immigrant community, you have a quota. Now the quota apparently is 2,000 a day. You have to round up. So people are in ICE. They're obviously incentivized just to grab anybody to meet the quota. Then you warehouse them in these private prisons like Geo Group and Core Civic, and you make life so miserable for the inmates with dreadful food, which of course they charge the taxpayer for, and they make enormous profits, and they're all run by cronies of the administration and by people at the top in, like Tom Homan and others. Then you pressure the inmates that are filling these private prisons at a 2,000 a day, a rate of 2,000 a day. You make life so miserable that the people will self-deport. And even the witnesses to the recent shooting and murder of a guy that was going to work with his friends, in that case in Houston, the other people in the van that weren't shot by ICE are being pressured to self-deport so that they won't be able to testify against the ICE person. There's been at least 11 people shot by ICE, and some of it has gone under the radar. For example, in Aurora, Colorado, we just found out that an employee of the Geo Group, a 42-year-old Brandon Booth, shot a couple of women, one of whom was shot in the lower abdomen because they were demonstrating. But he's been arrested by local police. But I'm saying this lack of training, lack of vetting, this people prone to violence, being given guns and full military kit by the U.S. taxpayer. And by the way, all of the money that's been thrown at ICE came at the expense in the big, bad, beautiful bill of healthcare and food assistance.
1: Yeah. That's exactly right. And I think that's focusing on what this money could be going to instead is a really kind of cuts to the heart of the matter. And I think even as, you know, I do think people want to talk about training, and I don't blame them for this. When people ask for training, generally speaking, that means more money to hire trainers, right? More money to invest in training. And given that, again, ICE is the single most funded law enforcement agency in the country, I don't think that giving them more money or training them more would fix this, right? I think on some core level, and I do think that this is it's an illustrative moment, right? In its very sort of over the top, clearly unacceptable nightmarishness. There's no way to enforce a mandate of ethnic cleansing, of terrorizing immigrants, of breaking up families, of extracting, you know, labor and then charging people for being in prison. There's no way to do that properly, right? There's no amount of training that can sanitize that. Like, and by the same token, it is the case that, and again, I'm not trying to flatten things. I'm trying to point to the deep structures that are making this possible, right? It is the case in the U.S. that, and the courts have approved this, that a police officer, you know, someone who comparatively speaking is not an ICE agent, right, has the right to stop you when you're driving a car, and they can stop you for driving too fast. They can stop you for driving too slow. They can stop you for driving suspiciously at the speed limit. In other words, the American law enforcement professional has a tremendous latitude of what we would call discretion, right? A discretion to take a person and arrest them, to stop them in their movement through space. Literally, it's what that means, right? And that also means, practically speaking, in terms of what the courts have ratified and certainly what uses of force protocols in departments have encouraged, but also very clearly what's being defended by both, you know, police and ICE representatives, but also by the Trump administration, they can create scenarios in which no matter what you do, and no matter what they do to you, it'll be kosher. Right? Like the claim that a law enforcement officer and an ICE agent in particular did something in fear of their life, even if what they did has put you in a situation where you were in terror driving away from them, and then they empty their magazine into you through your car windshield, that is, you know, barring a substantial, as yet unprecedented, you know, legal reversal, that's typical, right? They can do that. They're encouraged to do that. So I don't think it's a coincidence. We've seen this pattern happen multiple times, right? They'll have police trying to, or ICE will insist that someone stop, but also they'll tell them to go forward. In other words, they make people seize up. They make people terrified. They're the ones with the guns. And then people get confused. They're not sure where to go. They're not sure what's going on. They're angry. They're scared. But then suddenly it's the person who created the situation, who has the gun, who has the right to kill them in front of their children, and say, well, no, I was frightened. I was in reasonable fear of my life to do this. The two other points I want just to say on this point, right? And this is, again, I think Trump is giving us to this in a very bleak way. This is, I spent so much, people who maybe of the age to remember the 90s or the early 2000s, all the talk about left-wing jet boots, right? Like the federal government is going to be deploying helicopters full of paramilitaries, and they're going to put people in camps, and they're going to do all that type of stuff. Right. It was obviously overblown histrionic nonsense at the time. But that's what we're getting now. And it's coming from the right. And even describing it clearly, using the right words to describe it, sounds hyperbolic. And yet that is what it actually is. And some part of me wonders if the entire apparatus of hyperbole and of absurd caricature and fear mongering was in some way, conscious or otherwise, a kind of cheapening of that coin, in order to that they could get away with this, or at least that now when it actually is happening, it seems less remarkable. But clearly it is remarkable. It's monstrous. You know, it's like, if you forgive the religious language, it's one of those sins that the blood cries out to heaven from the ground. And I don't know what comes next from this. I don't know, you know, hopefully Suzanne Collins pays the price. Hopefully Trump will pay some kind of price for it. Hopefully the Republican Party, and also any of the Democrats that have supported ICE, because ICE has received a great deal of funding over the course of its 20 years from both parties. It also seems the case, though, on a very practical level, that the people who this is touching, those people who were in that van, or also this fellow's wife, I mean, they need to be protected. My thought, the moment that woman, the woman she shared the voicemail or came forward, was her bravery, but also that there's, she put a target on her back doing that.
0: Right. And it wasn't just her, it was another ex-wife, a high school friend, his best buddy, who apparently his mother kicked him out of his home because he was so violent, and he ended up with the living with the grandfather, his best buddy. He's come forth and said the guy's psycho, has PTSD and is dangerous. But nothing ever happens to these guys. The person who, Jonathan Ross, who murdered Renee Good and Alex Preddy in Minneapolis, nothing's happened to any, either of those, so I don't expect justice in this case.
1: Talk about above and below. I think as you were saying this about all these people coming forward to be like, this man is a monster. How, it's terrifying, right? We have record of Pete Hegseth's mother calling her own son out on his treatment of women, right? Effectively disowning him for being a monstrous bastard.
0: Right.
1: And yet,
0: now he's getting rid of all the women in the DOD,
1: yeah, exactly,
0: because they can't take a testosterone test. It's just crazy. We ran out of time, Patrick, but thank you so much for joining us from Maine. I appreciate it.
1: Oh, absolutely. A real pleasure. And yeah, and good luck to everyone. Please stay safe out there.
0: And again, I've been speaking with Patrick Blanchfield, who's a freelance writer and associate faculty of the Brooklyn Institute for Social Research and a fellow at the Roosevelt Institute. His forthcoming book is Gun Power, The Structure of American Violence. And he's the co-host of the Ordinary Unhappiness podcast about psychoanalysis, politics, pop culture, and the ways we suffer now. We're going to take a brief station break. We're back discussing the imaginary global scourge of Antifa, which is Trump and Miller's focus in their new global war on terror.

0: Welcome back. I'm Ian Masters, and this is Background Briefing, available 24/7 at backgroundbriefing.org. And joining us now, Tom McIdis, a professor of history at DePaul University, where he teaches courses in British, modern European, and military history. His research and writing covers international security, terrorism, unconventional conflict, and military history. A regular contributor to The Hill, he has taught counterterrorism courses at venues around the world as part of the U.S. Department of Defense's Counterterrorism Fellowship Program, and is the author of many books, including New Terrorism, Myths and Reality, Violent Extremists, Understanding the Domestic and International Terrorist Threat, and Iraq and the Challenges of Counterinsurgency. Welcome to Background Briefing, Tom McIdis.
1: Thank you.
0: So, Tom, 67 nations on Thursday took part in a meeting at the State Department. Now, they didn't get too many foreign ministers, mostly from European countries, and nobody from the Middle East except Israel sent anybody. But they sent ambassadors and lower-level people to this meeting, presided over by Secretary of State Rubio and Stephen Miller, Trump's right hand, from all accounts, probably the second most powerful person in the country. It was organized by Sebastian Gorka. And what do you make of this whole idea that the priority for this government, and they're trying to get the whole world on board, is that we have a massive problem with left-wing terrorism and Antifa?
1: Well, this clearly is Gorka's brainchild. He wrote the Counterterrorism Strategy 2026, and the underlying message, which resonates with the Trump administration's worldview, is there's no enemy to the right. Coming in, the sad thing for me is it used to be the case for the 20-odd years that I worked through this program that you identified, the Counterterrorism Fellowship Program. It was always understood that, the terror and terrorism were essentially, ideologically neutral weapons and tactics that could be used by a number of actors. And then the U.S. government prioritized its emphasis based on a threat assessment to the United States, not on an set of ideological convictions and a crusade to promote a particular ideology. So naturally, after 9/11, the primary threat came from Islamist extremism, first Al-Qaeda, then ISIS, and then beginning, it's been around for a long time, but it reemerged for understandable reasons under the Obama administration, the far-right white supremacist movement that has, was given, added impetus by the election of Donald Trump and MAGA. Since taking office in 2025, that has completely fallen off the radar. The new counterterrorism strategy doesn't, in fact, really cover left-wing terrorism. It's Islamist terrorism left over, sort of the way they put it, drug cartels, and then, of course, this pervasive, amorphous, nondescript threat from the rest, which is largely imaginary rather than real.
0: But Gorka, of course, is the president's counterterrorism czar. And I've talked to specialists on Hungary, since he comes from Hungary, who've suggested Kim Lynch Shipley at Princeton, for example, that he's pretty much a fascist. I mean, he's a great admirer of the fascists, including his own uncle, who worked with the Nazis.
1: Well, it's very interesting because I've worked with him. I've taught a counterterrorism class that he was kind of presiding over with. And all I can tell you is, when I first met him, he was not like that. There was always a gravitas to him, a little bit of bombast, and he was conservative, no question on that. He's also been accused of being Islamophobic, raise the hackles of some of the participants in one of the programs I was at. But I think he's just felt incredibly empowered by this movement, which has allowed him to come on like this. And it's completely false. I mean, the biggest threat in Europe is clearly from the right. You know, Alternative for Deutschland. Now, these are mainstream parties, don't get understand me, but they give cover to these other sorts of movements. So, you know, left-wing terrorism just hasn't in Europe been a serious phenomenon since the 1970s and 80s with the Baader-Meinhof gang and, the Italian Red Brigades and so on. And of course, operating somewhat sympathetically with the Palestine Liberation Organization, Black September, and groups like that. Well, that's pretty much gone. And what you're now seeing is a more general kind of thing, too. And the other thing that has to be said is, you know, Antifa is a broad, you know, kind of, you know, ideology that many people subscribe to rather than a specific set of groups. Now, that doesn't mean it can't be abused. I mean, I've seen some of the worrying behavior of one group operating in Portland, getting into violent confrontations with the Proud Boys. So I would never deny that there isn't always a risk, but what you want to do with your national strategy and your international partners is to base your efforts on a threat assessment, not on an ideologically driven motive.
0: Well, back in 2025, Trump issued an executive order designating Antifa a terrorist organization.
1: Yep.
0: And shortly thereafter came Presidential National Security Memo 7, mm-hmm. which is almost like that movie with Tom Cruise about pre-crime. It says that, you know, you only have to have indicators of intent mm-hmm. of anti-Americanism, anti-Christian, and anti-capitalist, and anti-Trump immigration policies to become on the government's hit list. So that's the frame. Isn't that the frame for all of what we're discussing here?
1: Yeah, to a very large degree. And it's why a left-leaning philanthropist and heir is currently in jail in Spain awaiting an extradition hearing, because they accuse him of supporting Hamas, allegedly funneling money to Hamas. Well, the clear thing that I've seen, if you look at the article in The Guardian, is that what he did was to fund a football club in Tunisia. And then based on that, they're making these accusations. There's some, I think, you know, suggestion that they're alleging of money laundering and stuff of that nature as well. But absolutely right. I mean, what's very, very disconcerting about all of this is, you know, is that you get into a situation where what you had under the Third Reich, where you get police justice replacing judicial, you know, court justice. In other words, by virtue of being designated and detained or arrested, you're presumed guilty, at least by the administration. Now, that so far has not translated into juries convicting people and sending them to jail. But there's so many tools at the hands of the federal government, these people, just detention itself is a very traumatizing experience, as we know from what's going on with ICE. So this is part and parcel of this, assertion of, you know, incredible presidential power, and the idea that all the levers and tools of the federal government can be harnessed in the interests of this man and the individuals around him, President Trump, to push an agenda that is more than just, you know, than just politics as usual, or even, economic reform. It's really, they've really framed this whole thing in civilizational terms. I mean, you had Stephen Miller at this gathering saying that the leftists are even physically deformed. I mean, that's the kind of demonization, you know, of the Jews that we saw in the Third Reich. It really, really is worrying. I think the silver lining, if you, I don't even know if you want to call it that, but ray of light, is that you're exactly right. I mean, by sending over fairly low level people, essentially what the allies are trying to do is not to anger the president, but they're certainly not taking this terribly seriously either.
0: Well, Miller, of course, spoke of the need to fight the fatal cancer of civilization. And when he wanted to talk about Antifa being deformed and their outer appearance becomes a manifestation of their inner hatred. Nobody's ever seen anybody from Antifa. I, for the life of me, I've been trying to find people to talk about it. to find anybody, any representative. There's only one guy that wrote a book about it. That's all you can find. It's
1: well, you had groups that would self-identify, and there is a banner of sorts. I think it goes back to the movement against the Italian fascists in the interwar period and so on. But you're absolutely right, and that's an indication that, you know, there just isn't much there. But in the worldview that we're talking here, that just feeds the conspiracy. You see, I mean, you know, one of the popular myths is, of course, among this group, is that the entire January 6th thing was a false flag Antifa operation, that they're the ones that caused the violence, they're the ones that attacked the police, but they did it disguised as Trump supporters to discredit him. I mean, it would be laughable if it wasn't so deadly serious.
0: Fox News, by the way, Laura Ingraham, she has been on her soapbox on Fox saying that recent manifestation on the 250th anniversary of the United States in Washington, where this right-wing neo-Nazi group Patriot Front, she said that was a false flag Antifa operation.
1: That isn't true. There's a very good report on NPR demonstrating that, in fact, they morphed into this group out of Vanguard America, which were the people carrying the tiki torches in Charlottesville under the first Trump administration. As a historian, we always bristle at the idea of, oh, history repeats itself. That's a, you know, ridiculously simplistic cliche. But as Mark Twain said, it certainly rhymes. We see these patterns. And my immediate reaction to seeing these guys in the khaki and, you know, the blue shirts and so on was to think of the black shirts of the Mussolini's fascist movement and the brown shirts, the Sturmabteilung, the SA, of National Socialism. I mean, this is what we're seeing. You know, and then you throw in this, you know, the behavior of, you know, ICE, which is really being, you know, starting to look like a private army, you know, with very few guardrails and so on. There was another very disturbing article in The Guardian that talked about the kind of pressure, you know, talking about, you know, multiple hour polygraph tests and all kinds of bureaucratic harassment of anybody in the Department of Homeland Security who tries to enforce the rules that govern, you know, arrest and detention of people suspected of being illegal aliens. And there's just, you know, we're just seeing all of these safeguards removed and so on. So, I think this is what happened in the Pentagon was, for lack of a better term, window dressing. It was more symptom than substance. It's indicative of a deeper kind of thing. And what is bitterly ironic when they talk about a civilizational clash, you know, this is the kind of language that ISIS used. You know, they saw this, or Al-Qaeda for that matter, the Islamist extremism, this clash between their religious worldview and the great Satan of the West.

0: on its head. Yeah, the other thing people don't realize is these groups, these far right groups, the Proud Boys, the Three Percenters, the Oath Keepers, they have not gone away. They went to ground under the Biden administration. They decentralized. They've been much more careful. When I wrote that book on violent extremists, you could get a lot of information just going to their websites and their Facebook pages. You can't do that now because they've gone deeper underground. And but they're there. Right. And under the wrong circumstances, they will surface.
1: So at this gathering on Thursday at the State Department, Miller told the representatives of 66 countries that the greatest risk that we have is that our institutions have grown too soft and too cowardly to be able to defend themselves against a mortal threat. Well, the opposite is true of ICE, obviously. But just in the last minutes here, I wanted to touch on what you brought up about the heir to a fortune. That's one of the richest families in the U.S., the owners of the Atlanta-based Cox Communications. His name is James Fergie Chambers, and he's now in prison in Spain waiting for extradition to the United States. And he came on the federal government's radar, apparently due to his activism against police in Atlanta. And he apparently sold back to the family his stock worth $250 million in mid-2023. And since then has been funding an estimated 100 projects in 20 countries. So you know how much the right in this country, Tom, are obsessed with George Soros. They blame him for everything. It sounds like this guy, you know, how dare you be a rich American son of an oligarch and give your money to left-wing causes?
0: Well, but the irony and the bitter irony of that is we have a Supreme Court that just reiterated the Citizens United decision that money is free speech. That in other words, you know, funding whatever you want people to say is in fact a form of First Amendment protected free expression. Well, someone else who does that, you know, is clearly now being targeted. Well, you know, the question is, if you can determine that he was supplying guns or weapons or that he was sending money directly to people who were using it to buy that, that would be one thing. But they don't even appear to have that. I think you're right. I think there's this general anger at him because he supports these left-leaning causes.
1: So just in closing, Tom, obviously the Trump administration is gaslighting America on so many fronts, particularly given Trump's bizarre speech about elections, so-called election security. And this is another example of what we're talking about of gaslighting, is to tell us to believe that the real threat is Antifa, which is almost invisible, and not right-wing terrorism, and not the activities of this very government. So are we as citizens going to buy this nonsense?
0: I don't think you and I are not the audience. Well, it's much more than gaslighting because his base believes it. And my fear is all of this is a prelude to declaring some kind of an emergency around the elections and, you know, and absolutely interfering with it. I mean, the Constitution does not allow the president to have, you know, to supervise elections. That's the prerogative of the states. But on the other hand, you know, his whole approach to power is, you know, do whatever you can get away with. And so far, nobody's really said much of a no to him. The courts have put some, you know, decisions that went against him, most notably birthright citizenship. But it's disturbing that anybody even voted against that, and three Supreme Court justices did. So I take what he said the other night as, you can make all the comments about being gaslighted and being, you know, all of this, you know, this crazy conspiracy stuff, but it's dangerous. It's really, really dangerous when a person has the power to say, well, I'm going to go seize voting machines. I'm going to, you know, investigate all this. And then, of course, once you break the chain of custody between the election officials and, you know, when the votes are actually counted, who knows what could happen? The great irony is the fixing may in fact go the other way.
1: Right. And Trump does have the power of the executive branch. And in many ways, the Republicans have a deep self-interest in the Save America Act because it may save their skin. So
0: actually,
1: I don't count them out. I don't count them out at all.
0: Well, but on the other hand, the thing too, the Save America Act has a lot of opposition within the Republican Party because in some areas, particularly Alaska, I mean, Lisa Murkowski has made this abundantly

0: clear. It creates all kinds of problems for their own voters. How many Americans can go put their hand on their birth certificate?
1: Well, that's the point of it. That's why
0: Well,
1: it's
0: exactly it is, but it's not just people on the left. How
1: right.
0: many Republican women had a name change when they got married? And conceivably their right to vote could be challenged. I mean, it's just I think there's so many problems with it, it doesn't look like it's going to get through the Senate. But like I said, nothing shocks or surprises me anymore.
1: Well, Tom Mercatus, I thank you very much for joining us here today.
0: Okay, happy to do it, and you have a nice rest of the weekend.
1: You too. And again, I've been speaking with Tom Mercatus, who is a professor of history at DePaul University, where he teaches courses in British, modern European, and military history. His research and writing covers international security, terrorism, unconventional conflict, and military history, and he's a regular contributor to The Hill, and he's taught counterterrorism courses at venues around the world as a part of the United States Department of Defense's Counterterrorism Fellowship Program. And he's the author of many books, including New Terrorism, Myths and Reality, Violent Extremists, Understanding the Domestic and International Terrorist Threat. We're going to take a brief station break and back assessing the dangers of a MAGA rigged election Trump outlined in his ridiculous but dangerous speech. Ahead of the November elections, he is destined to lose, but is determined to win by any means necessary.
2: Hans, I've just noticed something.
3: These communists are all cowards.
2: Have you looked at our caps recently?
3: Our caps?
2: The badges on our caps. Have you looked at them?
3: What? No, a bit.
2: They've got skulls on them. Have you noticed that our caps have actually got little pictures of skulls on them?
3: I don't,
2: Hans, are we the baddies?
1: Welcome back. I'm Ian Masters, and this is Background Briefing, available 24/7 at backgroundbriefing.org. And joining us now, Dr. Michael McDonald, a professor of political science and the director of the University of Florida Election Lab. His latest book is From Pandemic to Insurrection, Voting in the 2020 U.S. Presidential Election. And he does regular voting analysis of the 2026 elections for the U.S. Election Project at michaelmcdonald.substack.com. Welcome to Background Briefing, Michael McDonald.
4: Good to be with you again.
1: Well, thanks for joining us, Michael. And President Trump gave a speech which was heavily touted, but mostly met with reviews that suggested it was both ridiculous but dangerous. So given that Trump is likely to lose the next election, at least the Republicans are, particularly in the House, it does seem that he's determined to win by any means necessary. So the question would be, what do we do? Because I think the one thing, my main takeaway from the speech, Michael, was that this is a man who's already conducted one coup attempt and is determined, or is, if not in the midst of a second coup attempt. And I think he made it crystal clear. What do you think?
4: Well, I would say that the speech itself wasn't very substantive. But what you need to watch is what his administration does. And so the next day, you had Mullen come out and basically threaten election officials with prosecution if they had non-citizens on their voter registration rolls. And there's a report that came out from the DHS that claimed that there were hundreds of thousands of non-citizens on voter registration rolls in four states. So it looks like that is one direction that the administration is going, is to threaten election officials with jail or prosecution. And it, at the very least, even if that was unsuccessful, if the courts basically refuted all of that, you'd still have to have the election officials responding to those allegations. And that would eat up valuable time that they have, and they don't have a lot of it. They don't have a lot of free time. They're busily working on the elections. So it would eat up that time that they have available to them and would not have as much preparation time that they could have leading into the midterm elections.
1: And the claim is that there are 278,000 non-citizens registered to vote on the rolls in California, Nevada, New Jersey, and Pennsylvania. but isn't a part of the of Mark Wainwright's threat to get the roles themselves. I mean, some states have, red states largely, have handed over their roles, but some of the blue states are refusing to do so.
4: Yes, there are some red states that have voluntarily given their voter registration lists. And when we say voter registration lists, this was another claim that came from Trump that needs to be fact-checked, and many did. And maybe I'm getting way ahead of myself here, but let me also say the good things that happened with that speech was that I've been involved in debunking election conspiracy theories for over 20 years. And it's been a very tireless task. And it sometimes you just feel like you're whistling in the dark. But on the night of that speech, major news organizations decided not to carry it. It was being fact-checked in real time. And the stories that came out afterwards were stories that were very critical of what Trump said. That would not have happened 20 years ago. 20 years ago, all of these allegations would have been aired and reported as truth, and it would be months, maybe longer, before there were investigations and that information came out that refuted those initial claims. So there was a big success with respect to the speech. Let me talk about this one thing about voter registration rolls that Trump said. He claimed that China had accessed 220 million voter registration records. That is very plausible. States make their public voter registration files available to everyone. I buy them. Some of them are just free. You can get them for free. Anyone can. States do have restrictions that they can't be used for commercial use. But other than that, many states, there are a few where you have to be a qualifying political organization or a registered voter in the state, but all but eight states, anyone can get their voter registration, the state's voter registration files. So the fact that China had them, I think Russia has them, I think commercial vendors have them, lots of people have those voter files. I have them. So that's not the concern. The concern would have been if there had been intrusions into voter registration systems and manipulated that data, and that was not an allegation. And even in the supporting documentation that came afterwards, there was no indication that that had actually happened. So the claim might have actually been factually true at the very, very surface level, but it was lacking real important details that the president didn't talk about. And so with respect to the Mullen trying to obtain the voter registration databases, the Trump administration's been doing this for a while, and they've been losing consistently in court. States do not have to turn over their more detailed voter files that might have driver's license numbers and Social Security numbers, or at least the last four digits of the Social Security. And that's the sort of information that you would need to do a robust check on whether or not there are non-citizens on voter registration files. That wouldn't be enough, by the way, but it would at least get you closer. And so lacking those additional identifiers, I don't know what the Department of Homeland Security used to identify non-citizens. They could have just looked at someone's last name for all I know. We don't have the methodology. But you're likely going to get way overinflated numbers of non-citizens if you don't have additional identifiers that uniquely identify individuals. And those public voter registration files don't have that information. So the claim of over 200,000 non-citizens on those voter files is likely vastly exaggerated. You would need the data to verify it, and it's not the federal government's responsibility to do that. And that's what the courts are consistently saying in all of this litigation that's going around the country where the administration is trying to obtain those voter registration files.
1: So in terms of the speech itself, which made these ridiculous claims that we've discussed, that China hacked the voting rolls, and that...
4: That wasn't even a claim, though, Ian. It was just that they had access to the voter registration files.
1: But that was the implication that... That they were meddling. And that the other claim, that intelligence officials covered up information about China's election meddling, and Venezuela hacked voting machines, and that there was voter fraud in Michigan in 2020 that wasn't fully investigated. And then we also talked about the 278,000 non-citizens registered to vote that Mark Wayne Mullen is claiming. So the question would be then, you know, by the way, the only networks that carried the speech in full were Fox News, because I had trouble finding it. I finally found it on Fox. Also, CBS played most of it, CBS now owned by the Ellisons. So the question would be that those that watched it, like the Fox audience and the CBS news audience, do you think that they're going to believe it? I mean, in other words, all the reviews are that it was just recycled nonsense, but I guess Trump is trying to get enough people on his side to believe that there's a problem, which he has to solve, and his solution is the Save America Act, which is a massive voter suppression bill. So I'm concerned about what we can do as citizens here before November. We've only got 90 days, and it's pretty clear to me that Trump is absolutely focused on this. It's really his obsession, his top priority, and I'm just wondering how many people are going to back him.
4: Well, let's take a big step back for a second and place that speech in the broader context of how presidential campaigns work, or really what happens in midterm elections. In midterm elections, there is typically a backlash against the president's party. It's so common that political scientists who study congressional elections have a name for it. They call it midterm loss, because the president's party usually loses seats in the Congress in a midterm election year. And it's just a backlash against the president's policies. So at least that's how it's usually understood. So Trump's approval ratings are very poor. There's no doubt about that. So if we're just voting, us being the American people, voting in the midterm election on Trump's performance, Republicans are going to have a bloodbath. They're going to do very poorly across the country. And there are lots of indicators right now that that is the case. So how can you combat that? Well, you have to make the election into an election of choice rather than an election on the referendum on the president. Biden did that successfully in 2022. The Democrats actually gained seats in the U.S. Senate in 2022. And while they did lose seats in the House and lose control of the House, the numbers were not as bad as they could have been. And why? The reason was because Biden had changed the election, at least for enough people, not to be a referendum on him, but a choice between the political parties. And he did it on democracy. And so it seems like what Trump is doing is he's taking that play. And he's trying to flip the script, if you will. He's trying to make it so that democracy again is on the ballot. But this time it's Republicans who are the protectors of democracy. And he's trying to rally his supporters along that. By the way, the sort of rhetoric that we're hearing from the Republicans about communists with respect to the democratic socialists is very similar. It's trying to make the election about a choice between ideologies, competing ideologies and policies, rather than a referendum on Trump. So both of those messaging strategies are something that you would expect a lagging president to do, to try to change the narrative about the midterm election. And so that's where I see, like, from the messaging perspective and what the intention here is, that's what I see. I see this as an attempt to change the narrative about the upcoming election, trying to say it's not about Trump, it's about those really bad Democrats instead.
1: So what can we do, though, just in the last minute, apart from vote in massive numbers?
4: You know, Trump supporters are going to continue to believe what they believe. Independents and Democrats are not sold on this. And so I don't think it, as we stand right now, we look at the polling, this sort of messaging isn't really moving the needle in terms of the Republicans. So I they're going to continue to do it. We should push back and refute it. But here's the trouble for the, or the trap that you can get into. By refuting it, you make it an issue that is being talked about. And so if anything, I would say, ignore it. Let Republicans stew in their filth and just ignore it and just hammer on Trump. That's the winning strategy. That's the winning message for the Democrats. And so, yeah, I guess you have to address it as it comes up and then dismiss it, but move on. If you can make this election about a referendum on Trump, Democrats will win by large margins in the general election. So that would be my recommendation for the nervous Democrats who are out there.
1: And Trump's helping, I think, by reigniting his war, which he's already lost once. So
4: he's going to be Trump. Right, he is. He's right. Not going to stop. And so, right. We got the Tate brothers, and people are talking about that now in terms of Trump allowing them into the United States, and it fits with Epstein. And so, yes, it's non-stop with Trump that
1: I get it.
4: We'll have this continual in the news.
1: Well, Michael, thank you so much. I appreciate it.
4: All right, you're welcome.
1: And again, I've been speaking with Dr. Michael McDonald, a professor of political science and the director of the University of Florida Election Lab. His latest book is From Pandemic to Insurrection, Voting in the 2020 U.S. Presidential Elections. And he does regular voting analysis on the 2026 elections for the U.S. Election Project at michaelmcdonald.substack.com. And this has been Background Briefing. I'm Ian Masters, and I'd like to thank producers Graham Fitzgibbon and Asha Price. And if you've missed any of today's program and would like to explore our vast archives, you can visit us at backgroundbriefing.org, where we'll include extended interviews searchable by topic and have made it easy for you to sign up for the daily email updates that provide links to resources, articles, and books discussed on the program. 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Bye for now.

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3: The Supreme Court has wrapped up one of its most consequential terms in decades, leaving the president with even more power and putting Congress in what appears to be the backseat. And now we are asking the question, are there any checks and balances left?
0: Yes, there is me, there is you, there's a couple hundred million just like us.

0: 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Blanketing planet Earth, I'm Brad Friedman, your friendly investigative blogger, journalist, troublemaker, muckraker, and all-around swell fellow, says me, from bradblog.com. Thank you very much for joining us for another thrilling edition of The Bradcast. All right, before we get to our guest, now standing by, Desi Doyen?
1: Yes,
0: am I correct about that? A very, very few quick headlines for the moment as we go to air today. Donald Trump has declared the ceasefire and I guess his so-called memorandum of understanding with Iran, such that either of them actually existed in the first place, to be, quote, over, describing the Iranian leadership that his administration was supposedly negotiating with to be, quote, scum. That'll always be helpful during a negotiation. After that, of course, oil futures prices began immediately to climb again following that. So you can expect your gas prices to rise all over again, thanks to Trump's ill-considered, ridiculously considered, perhaps not even considered at all, choice of going to war with Iran, which is now an ongoing war, as we've been trying to explain to you for months. And now we are seeing another back and forth of attacks over the past 24 hours or so between both the U.S. and Iran. Democrats are still awaiting scandal-plagued Maine U.S. Senate candidate Graham Platner's decision to drop out of the Senate race, the U.S. Senate race, before July 13, so that they can begin the process of somehow replacing him by the July 27 state statutory deadline in their hopes of finally unseating five-term Republican senator from Maine, Susan Collins. Word on the future of his campaign is reportedly set to come as early as Wednesday evening, but we will see. If it happens while we're on air, we will let you know. Former Wisconsin Judge Hannah Dugan, who helped an immigrant appearing at her court for an unrelated reason avoid federal ICE authorities who had come to the court to detain him, well, she was, as you know, arrested several months ago. She was found guilty. She was sentenced on Wednesday to a fine of $5,000, but given no jail time by a federal judge. A federal court has ordered Donald Trump to release the $5 million, well, plus, including interest, that he owes writer E. Jean Carroll, who a jury found had been sexually abused by Donald Trump in what Carroll has described as a rape. That, after Trump took the matter all the way to the Supreme Court, which declined to hear Trump's appeal a week or so ago, leaving him on the hook for the jury verdict, though Trump is now appealing the Supreme Court's decision to not hear the case. Yes, apparently you can ask the Supreme Court to reconsider their ruling, which he is doing, but the lower court has now apparently ordered the money to be paid to Carroll right now, forthwith. A ruling which I would expect, yes, Trump would appeal as well. And speaking of the Supreme Court, we were on a break last week when the corrupted U.S. Supreme Court majority came in with its final rulings of the 2025-2026 term before they enjoy their three-month vacation. Must be nice. While we were not on air last week, I did cover a few of those final decisions on the blog, on bradblog.com, but I want to catch up on them quickly here with you on air and ask my guest about a few of the most noteworthy and, frankly, what we should take away from the big picture here of where the Roberts Court has gone, where they may still be going, and what needs to be done to reform the corrupted activist Republican majority on the court. Among the noteworthy term-ending decisions from the court, there were A few losses for Donald Trump, vanishingly few, and mostly wins for the far right, at least as I see them, continuing the pattern that we have seen in recent years since Republicans packed the court with a 6-3 majority. In breaking with about 100 years of precedent, the radical right-wingers on the court held in a partisan 6-3 ruling that the president of the United States may remove commissioners of independent executive agencies at will, agencies like the Federal Trade Commission, though it cannot, for reasons that do not remain completely clear, at least to me, remove a member of the Federal Reserve Board, despite it's virtually identical structure to commissions like the FTC, the SEC, the FCC, the Consumer Financial Trade Commission, and others. The court's right-wingers ruled that the Department of Homeland Security acted within its statutory authority when it terminated temporary protected status, or TPS, for hundreds of thousands of Haitian immigrants in the U.S., many of them here for years, rejecting claims that the termination of TPS status unconstitutionally and unlawfully discriminated against them, even though, as Justice Sotomayor cited in dissent, it clearly was discriminatory. In a 5-4 victory, though a disturbingly narrow one for voting rights, the court upheld a Mississippi law or rule that allows mail ballots postmarked on or before Election Day to be tallied, even if they arrive during a grace period after Election Day. Dozens of states are breathing a sigh of relief today for millions of voters, even if the 5-4 ruling, with Justice Barrett and Chief Justice Roberts joining all three of the court's Democratic-nominated justices in protecting voting rights, even though that was a remarkably, disturbingly narrow ruling, why that was only a 5-4 ruling is itself alarming. At the same time, however, the court expanded even more on their horrible rulings on campaign finance limits since at least 2010's Citizens United ruling by this year allowing coordination between candidates and political parties, along with removing limits on how much money that parties can give directly to candidates. Yes, further reshaping federal campaign finance rules with virtually no limits at all left at this point, it seems to me. In another partisan 6-3 ruling, the corrupted right-wing radicals allowed policies limiting girls and women's sports teams to biological females, allowing states and schools to exclude transgender girls from female teams, even if it's unclear how this cruel ruling might be enforced and which little girls will be scarred for life in the process. And in a loss for Donald Trump, but a win for America, Americans, and the U.S. Constitution itself, even if three of the court's right-wingers, Thomas, Alito, and Gorsuch, dissented, constitutional birthright citizenship will continue to mean what it says it means in the Constitution, that if you are born here, even if your parents were not citizens at the time, yes, you are a U.S. citizen, period, end of story, at least for now. And while there were a few patches of good news in those end-of-term opinions, let's not forget that just weeks earlier, the very same corrupted court allowed states across the old Confederate South to completely rewrite their congressional districts, some while in the middle of primary elections, to erase majority-minority voting districts established under the Constitution's Equal Protections Clause and the landmark Voting Rights Act of 1965, which has now officially, with this decision, been all but completely gutted by this corrupted high court in what has been a decades-long effort led by its Chief Justice, John Roberts. Joining us now for some thoughts on what all of this means, both now and moving forward, hopefully toward reform of the corrupted court in the years ahead, and even how all of this might affect this year's critical midterm elections, just 118 days away now, but who's counting as we go to air? It's our old friend Lisa Graves, who literally wrote the book on John Roberts. Lisa Graves is the executive director of TrueNorthResearch.org and has led the way on many breakthrough investigations into the corruption of our electoral system, our system of justice, and American democracy itself. She's also a former deputy assistant attorney general at the U.S. Department of Justice, where she served during both Democratic and Republican presidents, served as a former chief counsel for nominations in the U.S. Senate, and as former deputy chief for the Article III Judges Division of the U.S. court system. She's now the author of the new book, Without Precedent: How Chief Justice Roberts and His Accomplices Rewrote the Constitution and Dismantled Our Rights. Oh, Lisa Graves, welcome back to the broadcast.
1: Brad, thank you so much for inviting me. I'm glad to be back.
0: Always a delight to have you here. I've got so much I want to ask you about regarding the corrupted Roberts Court and what these decisions may portend for it and what may be done about all of it down the road. But before we get into some of those broader questions, let me start by asking first about the actual substance of any of the specific decisions that I sort of quickly summarized there, or any others that were especially disturbing or noteworthy or surprising in some way this year for you.
1: Well, you did, obviously, as usual, a really accurate, very quick description of the rulings this year. I guess I would just draw the lens back to say, what we've seen is this sort of these two bookends, where on the one hand, you had this immunity ruling that John Roberts orchestrated right before the 2024 election, mm-hmm. to basically pardon Trump and pave the way for his return to power. Mm-hmm. And then once Trump became president, you have a series of decisions, both on the shadow docket and this year on the regular docket, mm-hmm. where overall John Roberts and the Republican appointees have expanded presidential power, have basically aggrandized presidential power, waved sort of the green light for him to engage in a variety of destructive acts that are contrary to longstanding precedents and interpretations, mm-hmm. with, as you point out, vanishing few exceptions. And so what we see overall, notwithstanding how sometimes the corporate media wants to say, oh, look, he didn't give Donald Trump everything, let's applaud him.
0: Right.
1: The reality is that John Roberts and the other Republican appointees on that court have gone out of their way to aid Donald Trump. And in some ways, they're really using Donald Trump as a convenient vehicle for them to advance their agenda, in particular, John Roberts' longstanding agenda dating back to the Reagan administration. And so overall, America is worse off. Our rights are greatly diminished by this court, and we're going to have to work to restore and expand them because of the destructiveness of the Roberts Court.
0: And there has been sort of two projects along that lines, it seems to me, for John Roberts. One of them being the advancement of this unitary executive theory. I'll get to that in a moment. But also the dismantling of voting rights. It seems like it's something that he has been on since he was tapped as Chief Justice during the George W. Bush administration. He has been dismantling voting rights, campaign finance limits, the approval of blatantly partisan gerrymandering, even based on race, though apparently you're not supposed to say that out loud, but wink, wink, it's okay. And really, the entirety of the Voting Rights Act itself has been dismantled. The destruction of the VRA is arguably now a fait accompli, I think, after the decision in Louisiana versus Calais a few weeks back that overturned decades of precedent and turned the protection of minority voters, to elect a representative of their choosing, sort of on its head, finding majority-minority voting districts somehow discriminate against white people. This has really been a long-term project for Chief Justice Roberts from the beginning, no?
1: Yes, that's exactly right. When you look at his history, and I detail this in my book, and there have been some other really fantastic books about voting rights, anti-democratic, as well as Ari Berman's work, mm-hmm. Give Us the Ballot. But what I describe in the book is how John Roberts was the person who was learning at the knee of Bill Rehnquist, one of the most racist justices in the modern era, someone who tried to get his the justice he clerked for Robert Jackson to dissent in Brown versus Board of Education, someone who spent his time in Arizona before he came to Washington, literally photographing Black voters at the polls in Bethune, out, you know, in one of the Black neighborhoods in Phoenix. And what we had was a Rehnquist joining an opinion in the Mobile case right before Roberts began to clerk for him. And that opinion was rebuked by Congress. As John Roberts was working for Bill Rehnquist, Congress was busy trying to undo a decision that Rehnquist joined in that said that the courts could not look at the effects of changes in voting maps, for example, how they would affect Black voters. And so then what happened was Bill Rehnquist called the Justice Department when Reagan became president and said, hire my guy, hire John Roberts. And he was hired at the top of the Justice Department as a special assistant to the Attorney General. And he was given the voting rights policy portfolio. His job was to try to block Congress from reauthorizing the Voting Rights Act and in the process correcting and overturning that decision. And he spent hundreds of hours in that battle and he lost.
0: Right.
1: Reagan signed those changes in the law. And then fast forward to this year in that Calais case, John Roberts gets his moment to impose by judicial fiat what he failed to accomplish as a young attorney. And I have to wonder what kind of person at the beginning of his career in his, you know, 20s is so devoted to attacking the Voting Rights Act. At that time, the Voting Rights Act was only about 15 or 16 years old. It was this enormously important landmark piece of legislation, still, you know, is one of the most important pieces of legislation I think ever passed to make our democracy function. And he was devoted to attacking it. And then as a justice, he now has the chance through Donald Trump, the Republican Party's attacks on the Voting Rights Act, to win what he could not win as a lawyer, but to do it as a judge. And if that's not bias, if that's not someone with an extreme agenda, I don't know what is.
0: Yeah, and I don't know what they paid John Roberts back then to work at the Reagan White House, but boy, they apparently got a steal, whatever they paid him for, because 50 years later, he got the job done, it seems to me. You've also, you've been a critical leader, Lisa Graves, in the fight against the Citizens United ruling and the money that has since flowed into campaigns from, you know, millionaires, billionaires, giant corporations, including groups like those founded and funded by the Koch brothers. What should we take away from the court's ruling last week in the National Republican Senatorial Committee versus FEC that essentially, if I understand it, does away with campaign finance limits on funding and coordination between political party committees and candidates?
1: Yeah, this is another part of the John Roberts extreme agenda. We saw it in the Citizens United decision back in 2010, which I call Billionaires United. I think you and I met shortly after that, Brad.
0: Yeah.
1: But that ruling has had a really detrimental effect on American democracy, where billionaires have more influence than they've ever had. Obviously, there was a robber baron era with these sort of proto-billionaires or, you know, multi-millionaires at the time. But what the Roberts Court has done, what John Roberts has done, is rewrite our First Amendment to basically say that money is speech and that Congress cannot limit how outside special interest groups are spending money to influence our elections. And that was premised in part on this, I think, falsehood that it would not be of value to the candidates if they couldn't coordinate it. Obviously, it's actually of enormous value to have some big billionaire running attack ads against your opponent that you get to distance yourself from. But now, some of those remaining limits are off. There was a long-standing set of rules against the kind of coordination that continue to have some limits on spending if the money was coordinated. And what John Roberts just did with the help of the other Republican appointees on the court is basically side with J.D. Vance and the billionaires backing him and the Republican Senatorial Committee, in striking down those congressional limits on spending when the money is coordinated. So this is going to just inject more influence, more power by billionaires in our elections. And that's exactly what John Roberts wants. That's the agenda he's been rolling forward with these Republican appointees on the Supreme Court for years now. It's not what the American people want. Most Americans think there's too much money in politics, mm-hmm. too much influence of billionaires, too many attack ads and negative ads. But John Roberts and his fellow appointees, that 6-3 majority, are determined to do what the Republican Party wants on elections in almost every issue except for one this year, which you pointed out was the mail, the postal, postmarks for mail. And we can talk about that.
0: Late arriving mail. Well, give them time, Lisa. I'm sure they'll get to that one too. I mean, because they really do sort of, go down the list over, year after year after year, getting rid of more and more on this particular matter. I mean, wasn't the initial premise of some of the earlier rulings by the court that as long as political action committees did not directly coordinate their spending and their messaging with candidates, that limits on funding were therefore unconstitutional because it was a violation of free speech after the court had ruled that money was somehow speech. So doesn't that ruling last week sort of put the lie to that? I mean, if political parties and candidates can now combine both their funding and their political strategies, I mean, is there anything left at this point to prevent political action committees and corporate funders from doing the exact same thing?
1: Well, it really is extraordinary what's happened. When you look at this area of law, this was an area of law that was governed by a Federal Corruption Act because it's fundamentally about anti-corruption, meaning the undue influence of individuals or corporations on who becomes an elected official mm-hmm. and the policies that they take up. And mm-hmm. so that was replaced in the late 1960s, early 1970s with the Federal Election Campaign Act, FECA, mm-hmm. and that was assailed by very rich forces, including Charles Koch helping to underwrite the litigation that resulted in the Buckley versus Valeo decision, where the Supreme Court back in the 70s struck down part of those election rules, left part of them in place. And the part they left in place is why we have this term dark money, because the what they left in place was this notion under congressional statutes that a person could not give more than X amount to a candidate or to a party in a particular cycle. And that was designed to limit the influence of super rich people on our democracy. And so they could only give a certain amount to a particular candidate and cumulatively. Nowadays, that limit is probably in the $130,000 range. So basically, almost no working American ever maxes out. They don't even know the limit exists because it's like you can give $2,500, for example, in a congressional cycle to a particular, to this politician, in this time frame and that type of. But basically, the only people who max out are super rich people.
0: Right.
1: And then the disclosure comes in. So if you give $2,500 or $500 or what have you to a candidate or a party, it's disclosed. What the Supreme Court did in that Citizens United decision was open up this vast field of dark money. It had already been sort of coming in on the sides through what they called soft money. There was an effort by McCain and Feingold mm-hmm. to block that off, but the Supreme Court struck that down and claimed in that Citizens United decision that outside money could be spent without any disclosure, even though they claimed that there was going to be some disclosure. There wasn't any disclosure. There's no requirement of disclosure. And it could be unlimited. And that's what happened in Citizens United. And now, as you point out, striking down this last sort of barrier on coordination basically means that the billionaires can give secretly to these outside groups in ways and exceed in the amounts that would otherwise be limited in how much could be coordinated. Like this is it is a sea change and one that is not good for America. And I will say, Brad, because I feel like I have to say this just for my conscience every time I mention this, that Citizens United decision was corrupt from the start. We now know that Clarence Thomas, his wife, received $500,000 as that decision in Citizens United was pending. She received $500,000 from their benefactor, their billionaire benefactor, Harlan Crow. That was just weeks before the court issued its decision in Citizens United. It was so urgent that on New Year's Eve in 2009, she rushed in an urgent request to get a corporation approved in Virginia so she could cash the check.
0: Yep.
1: And then just, you know, 3 weeks later, less than 3 weeks later, the court issued that ruling in Citizens United. It was a 5-4 ruling. Had Clarence Thomas recused himself for this obvious conflict in having his wife be poised to exploit the decision the court was about to issue, it would have been a 4-4 tie and those federal election rules would have held. But not just that, Clarence Thomas in that ruling issued a concurrence in which he claimed that disclosure would chill free speech, meaning the spending of money, like the spending of money from his buddy, his billionaire buddy, to his wife.
0: Right.
1: And we know that now. We didn't know that then. And notwithstanding that sordid history, this Roberts Court, with Clarence Thomas joining the opinion, continues to dismantle anti-corruption measures like these limits on coordination at the behest of the Republican Party that appointed this majority on the Supreme Court.
0: And we should, I hate to like one up you here, but we should go back to, was it 93 when Thomas was, when was he?
1: 91.
0: When he was nominated, a huge fight over his nomination. There was a whole bunch of money spent in D.C., you know, ads in favor of Clarence Thomas at the time by a group by the name of Citizens United.
1: Yes.
0: So all those years later, I mean, it seems to me he should have recused himself from that Citizens United ruling, however long, you know, 10 or 20 years later, just because he wouldn't have even been sitting there, arguably, had it not been for all of this money that was spent by this group who he's about to find in favor of in 2010. I mean,
1: yeah, I'm so glad you pointed that out because most people don't know that story. You know it well. I know very much. And the fact that at that time in 1991, there were very few groups that were, you know, running ads at the time. There'd been a bit of a battle, obviously, over Bork. People for the American Way had a mail campaign. People were horrified by the things that Bork was saying. And they raised like over $1 million, $20 at a time to take on Robert Bork. But by 1991, you had a group that wasn't like a big grassroots citizen group like People for the American Way. You had a group run by political operatives, and they were spending money to back Clarence Thomas, to push him over the finish line when he was so controversial, so young and inexperienced for the job, but also obviously embroiled in the crisis over the testimony of Anita Hill that he had sexually harassed her and behaved in grossly inappropriate ways. And who was there to save him?
0: Yep.
1: Who was there to help him? It was Citizens United.
0: Which, is just an unbelievable story. When I first came to understand that some years ago and connected those dots, it's kind of remarkable to me even now that it is not better known that, that they were the ones who helped him get over that finish line back when, you're right, this was not done where they would, ads on TV supporting this issue or this candidate or so forth. Now it's commonplace, thanks to Clarence Thomas and, yes, Citizens United. A recent headline from your Grave Injustice newsletter, Lisa, quote, unitary executive theory is a John Roberts power play to aggrandize presidential power at our expense. This made-up theory has expanded presidential power in ways that have already allowed Donald Trump to commandeer America and our economy. Can you just very quickly explain that made-up theory and then explain to me how that theory, sort of centralizing power within the White House and its executive, the president, how that works well for Republicans, but then doesn't work as well for some reason when Democrats are in the White House?
1: Yes, this is a made-up theory. It appears nowhere in the Constitution. Those words do not appear anywhere.
0: It's right next to presidential immunity in the
1: Constitution. Oh,
0: apparently, you didn't read that.
1: The invisible part of the Constitution.
0: Exactly, right.
1: Yes, yes, that part.
0: Yeah.
1: So this was a theory that was really invented during the Reagan administration. There are some, precursor claims about this notion. But the frame of it was invented in the Reagan administration because they were trying to vastly expand presidential power. Ultimately, actually, that theory was disavowed by one of the top Reagan officials because it was determined to be really too extreme, but not extreme enough for John Roberts. We now know, and there's an early book about executive power from 2007, and I'm writing a piece about it right now, mm-hmm. where John Roberts, when he was in the White House counsel's office after he got rewarded for his fight against the Voting Rights Act that he failed, got rewarded with a key post over at the White House counsel's office as associate White House counsel, he spent hundreds of hours trying to expand presidential power from the White House counsel's office, including specifically, he spent time attacking the Humphreys executor decision. That was at issue in this case, the unanimous precedent from 1935 mm-hmm. By the Supreme Court that held that Congress could create independent agencies, that a president could not unilaterally fire the commissioners from those agencies without cause. And that opinion, that unanimous opinion, was on the books for nearly 100 years. Mm-hmm. John Roberts back then, there are memos in which he talks about, you know, derisively, this quote, independent agencies, and talks about how, you know, basically they should go further, but there's not the appetite to do so. So here again, you have this young man mm-hmm. in his 20s who's given this extraordinary amount of power. He's arrogant. What does he actually know about how the world works? He's a very young person in a lot of ways, but he is so set in his ways. That, you know, fast forward again, here we are going from the mid-1980s into the year 2026. And there's John Roberts, you know, eagerly, you know, getting his chance
0: yeah.
1: to strike down the precedent that he didn't like way back then and to wield the judicial power to do so. Now, what does that mean? If you look at the Federal Trade Commission, you know, a lot of people don't follow it very closely. It was a really and is a really important part of the regulatory world for America. And that's because it was created to deal with big, huge corporations that want to gobble each other up or merge and concentrate power in ways that are, you know, hurt the interests of the American people. And so this is part of the longstanding commitment of the United States to having a so-called free market or a freer market by not having these sorts of combinations. And so what happened is this. In 2024, actually late 2023, mm-hmm. The Heritage Foundation issued its Project 2025. Mm-hmm. And in it, it expressly calls for the president to attack this Humphreys executor precedent
0: yep.
1: and assail it. So, of course, despite Donald Trump's claims that he had nothing to do with Project 2025, despite the evidence to the contrary, here he comes in and immediately after being sworn in as president, he begins to implement Project 2025, including attacking this idea of independent agencies. And so he fires Rebecca Slaughter, who was a commissioner on that FTC.
0: Right.
1: The FTC has only five commissioners. By statute, three of them are appointed by the president, the president's party, and two are appointed by the to be mm-hmm. chosen by the not president's party. So in this instance, it would be three Republicans and two Democrats. Mm-hmm. Trump got two loyalists onto the FTC, two Republican loyalists, two Trump loyalists on, and then he fired the two Democratic commissioners.
0: Right.
1: So that since last March, the FTC has had only two loyalists to Donald Trump at the helm of the FTC. No Democrats are on that commission because of Donald Trump and because the Roberts Court refused to allow the lower courts to reinstate her based on 90 years of legal precedent that every other president, 10 other presidents basically, have followed. The Roberts Court said, no, we're going to just wait. We'll wait and decide this later and she won't be on it.
0: Right. So they knew in advance. Otherwise, they would have said, we'll
1: go back on. Yeah.
0: Stay on while the case is being heard, while it's being, yeah. you know, so we do less irreparable harm. But no,
1: yes.
0: they knew what they were going to do. And that, I mean, we've seen that in all of their, I yep. think all of their shadow docket yep. rulings haven't pretty much all of them ended up mirroring what they eventually do anyway in the,
1: right.
0: in the official ruling.
1: Yeah, they're basically pre-reversing themselves
0: right.
1: while the lower courts are actually following the legal precedent
0: yep.
1: of the Supreme Court and the Constitution and the statutes and the like. So in this instance, since last March, these two Trump loyalists have dismissed 3 dozen investigations into mergers and acquisitions. So basically, they have turned away investigations that were already underway to assess whether a particular merger would hurt the American people, would hurt the markets, et cetera. And this is happening in an environment in which Donald Trump is playing this game of choosing winners and losers based on whether they're loyal to him or they kiss his ring or their executives come to his inauguration or give money to his inaugural committee or secretly fund the ballroom debacle or, you know, help support his business, what have you. This complete, extraordinary unfurling of corruption is happening, and some of it is specifically around mergers. FTC doesn't have the jurisdiction over all the mergers. FCC has some jurisdiction, some of the other agencies have jurisdiction. And what we've seen Donald Trump do is put his fist down using his loyalists, his cronies like Brendan Carr at the FCC to allow mergers to go forward of huge mega communications companies, huge media companies, in ways that help him consolidate his power over those media companies, like the destruction of CBS News and 60 Minutes at the

0: Trump and the billionaire family that is helping to fund Donald Trump.
1: All in violation of Congress,
0: yes,
1: and the way they set these things up purposely,
0: yes,
1: to avoid this sort of thing. And Supreme Court came in, you know, just last week and said, nope, it's up to the president who he wants to have there, who he wants to have on these commissions. Congress be damned. But the question, and I got two that I want to hit here before I got to get to a break very quickly, Lisa, but isn't the court sort of painting itself into a corner? I mean, will they allow a Democratic president at this point to come in and fire, at this point now, every single one of Donald Trump's federal employees if he or she wants to? Or will the court suddenly discover yet another invisible provision somewhere in the Constitution, an exception to the unitary executive theory that, you know, only applies every 4 years or when there's a Democrat in the White House?
0: Well, you know, I mean, it, you know, on the one hand, if they were principled, then in theory, those same principles would apply to a Democratic president.
1: Right.
0: But look what actually happened in the last 4 years. You had John Roberts intervene on one of the signature campaign promises of Joe Biden to give student loan debt relief. It was a modest, very modest program. It was capped in terms of the income and the amount that could be forgiven. It was specifically under a statute that had been adopted to allow that sort of debt forgiveness in emergencies. We were in an emergency with COVID. People were out of work, et cetera. And this court came in with the invented major questions doctrine and said, oh, no, this emergency doesn't count. Only war type emergencies count. We're going to read the statute more narrowly than the words of the statute. And oh, by the way, this is something that only Congress could do. Congress could do this, but not a president unilaterally. Same thing they did with Barack Obama and the Clean Power Plan, the CPP. That was a modest environmental effort to try to mitigate climate change by having the utilities get more energy from solar and wind to try to wean us off of, you know, major dependence on fossil fuels. And the Supreme Court came in and said, oh, wait, Congress actually has to do that. The president can't actually have this regulation
1: because it's
0: about
1: something
0: carbon
1: we determine to be a major question.
0: Yeah.
1: And then they are the sole deciders of that. This one, you can do anything you want. X, not that. That's a major question.
0: And
1: only Congress.
0: So infuriating because look at almost everything Donald Trump has done. If these aren't major questions, can a president unilaterally tear down half of the White House? Can a president, you know, appoint some billionaire to some fake agency that doesn't even exist to fire people through the DOGE thing? Can a president just at every turn, Trump is engaged in what would otherwise, by any rational principle thing, meet the major questions
1: doctrine. Major questions.
0: Fire congressional action. And this court has said, go ahead. We're going to overturn lower courts to let you do it faster.
1: Yep. Listen, like I said, I got to get to a break here, and I want to come back and ask you about, very quickly at this point, about reform and about Todd Blanche. But Lisa Graves, I want to thank you for the headline of one of your recent pieces on your Grave Injustice site and newsletter, and I'll quote it: "Stop calling John Roberts conservative while he recklessly wrecks our greatest historical gains." And I just want to say thank you. I have been banging that drum for years now, though I would expand it to both, you know, the other right-wing justices on the court and their entirety of the Republican Party at this point and its followers, who have not for years been anything close to something that you could call conservative.
0: Yep.
1: A word which used to have an actual meaning. These guys are far-right, radical, extremist, activist Republicans, and there is nothing conservative about that.
0: Yeah. Thank you for the thank you. And thank you for all you've been doing to hit that bell. Seriously, Brad.
1: All right. Stand by, Lisa. Can you stick around? I want a few more minutes
0: Happy
1: to ask
0: to.
1: You a few more questions. All right. Stand by. Lisa Graves, of course, executive director of TrueNorthResearch.org, formerly of the DOJ and the U.S. Senate and everywhere else. She served everywhere. As I like to say, couldn't hold a job. Also the author of Without Precedent, How Chief Justice John Roberts and His Accomplices Rewrote the Constitution and Dismantled Our Rights. We're going to talk about Supreme Supreme Court reform. And

0: And yes, Todd Blanche, Donald Trump's personal criminal attorney, now nominated to be the permanent U.S. Attorney General. I'm Brad Friedman, and you are listening to the Bradcast.
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0: Hey, this is Brad. 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

0: Yeah, we'll get to the Justice Department part of all of this in just a moment. Welcome back to the Bradcast. Brad Friedman from bradblog.com. Lisa Graves is sticking with us. She is the author of the new book about John Roberts, titled Without Precedent. She also happens to be a former Deputy Assistant Attorney General at the DOJ. She served as a former Chief Counsel for Nominations in the U.S. Senate and a former Deputy Chief for the Article III Judges Division of the U.S. Court System. All right, Lisa Graves, thanks for sticking around with us. I want to hit two sort of key points here before we run out of time. With all of the everything that litany that we just ran through in the first part of the show, we probably could have done it, you know, two or three times as long. At this point, this entire court, well, for a start, I describe them as the corrupted U.S. Supreme Court. A, am I too far out on a ledge there in doing so? And B, if they are in fact corrupted and fully packed by a corrupted Republican Party, as I see it, is there any choice at this point but to reform the court so that it can be uncorrupted and unpacked somehow? And if so, how, in brief, would you like to see that happen?
1: Yes, this court has been captured. It is corrupted. It is using the judicial power to basically act like an arm of a political party and to advance an extreme agenda without the consent of the American people to roll back our rights and to basically invent whole new rules, basically for Republicans to aggrandize the presidential power, to give Trump even more power. There's no doubt that we have to reform this court. This court is out of control. It will continue to dismantle our rights until we stop it, until we put appropriate checks and balances on this court. And there are a lot of reform ideas. I'm actually very hopeful about where we are because more and more people are waking up to how destructive this court is, how it's behaving in such a non-judicial manner, not behaving like a fair court. And we can see that in the voting rights rulings and more. And so I think we're going to have a really robust debate and conversation about reforms. Could it be term limits? Could it be expanding the court? Could it be some rule where, you know, each president gets a certain number of justices? Is there a mandatory retirement? Are there methods that we should pursue to limit the jurisdiction of the court as Article 3 of the Constitution expressly allows Congress to do? So if a court is destroying voting rights, which the Constitution expressly gives Congress the power to protect, then Congress should protect those voting rights by limiting the power of this court to dismantle them, to invent new doctrines in order to destroy this fundamental component of what it means to have a functioning and thriving democracy. There's obviously ethics reform that needs to happen. You can't have a situation where justices Clarence Thomas or Scalia or others in the past are taking these trips, you know, funded by these billionaires, where Sam Alito gets to hop on a private jet with Paul Singer, a guy that has a huge amount at stake before the Supreme Court, and just say, hey, we were going in the same direction to the same resort for a vacation together, and I didn't have to disclose it. You know, this is not okay. We have a court that has been behaving in corrupt ways and also is claiming that it doesn't have to abide by congressional ethics rules, that the ethics rules in essence are not binding on it, that it can invent its own rules, including this ridiculous notion that Bill Rehnquist helped set forth, that there's a quote duty to sit even if you have a conflict. That's not true. No one wants judges to sit in order to get a resolution where they have a conflict of interest. They should not sit when they have a conflict of interest, period.
0: The idea that the separation of powers, Congress cannot tell us what to do because that would be a separation of powers issue. Congress apparently cannot tell the executive branch what to do. Let the president fire anyone he wants, despite what the statute says. But when it comes to what Congress does and when they pass a law for campaign finance, well, the Supreme Court, we can tell them exactly what they can and cannot do. Boy, they get them coming and going there. No matter what the reform, and you went through a bunch of good ones, and I know there's a lot of discussion about that going on now. It is encouraging to see. But should Democratic voters be demanding that at least candidates commit to some sort of reform for the high court, even this year, even though, you know, no real reform can happen, I don't think, until at least, you know, 2029 at the earliest. But isn't now the time to start holding these candidates accountable to say, yes, if you are in Congress, when it becomes possible, will you commit to reform of the Supreme Court?
1: Well, I'll just say I'm not involved in the electoral politics or the ads and the like, but I will say anyone out there who cares about voting rights, who cares about addressing climate change, who cares about equality, you know, this court reform has to be something you are asking your representatives or potential representatives mm-hmm. about, insisting that they take a stand on the side of liberty, on the side of having a check on the Supreme Court, no matter one's party. Or no party, this is a fundamental issue of freedom for the American people, for our and the future of our democracy. We have to build this momentum to reform this out of control court.
0: And because you have worn so many hats over the years, I only have more and more things to ask you about as you were both at the DOJ, former Deputy Assistant Attorney General at Department of Justice, and on the chief counsel for nominations in the U.S. Senate. Those positions all sort of come together here for this question about Todd Blanche. This is sort of a separate but related-ish matter, I think, to what we've been talking about. The 1,200 former DOJ employees, both Republican and Democratic now, submitted a letter this week asking senators to reject the nomination of Donald Trump's personal criminal defense attorney Todd Blanche to become the permanent new U.S. Attorney General, charging that he has, quote, utterly failed to abide by his oath to protect and defend the Constitution and rule of law as the deputy AG, where he is serving now. And I guess now he's also the acting attorney general. Lisa Graves, did you happen to sign that letter of 1,200 former employees?
1: I did, and proudly so. Yes.
0: Why?
1: Because there's no way that Todd Blanche should be confirmed to be the Attorney General of the United States. To have some, even in the role that he's in, he should have never been confirmed as Deputy Attorney General. He should not be acting. This is someone who, and I went back over his Senate questionnaire for the deputy position and also the questions for the record. And there are things that people don't realize about Todd Blanche besides what's obvious in his behavior in trying to protect Donald Trump from the Epstein files and his behavior in the sweet deal that Ghislaine Maxwell got for her move. Mm-hmm. Here's what people don't realize. One is not only was Todd Blanche a criminal defense attorney for Donald Trump, he was, and he in his own words, he served as counsel to President Trump in an advising capacity in various other civil investigations between April 2025 and February 2025. He has not enumerated what those other civil investigations and cases are. Meanwhile, we know this Justice Department has been deployed to attack E. Jean Carroll, the woman who mm-hmm. won that verdict against Donald Trump, mm-hmm. and that there have been other civil suits, including Donald Trump's attack against the IRS for the leak that happened during his first term involving thousands of taxpayers, including him, where Todd Blanche settled that case by creating a slush fund that now supposedly has been taken down, but is still operating in reality by paying out money to Jan Sixers. And also that gave Trump supposedly, you know, on a piece of paper signed by Todd Blanche himself, gave Donald Trump immunity from any investigation or prosecution by the IRS or any other part of the federal government for, quote, forever, including himself, his companies, and his family. So, like, first of all, Blanche was not just his criminal defense attorney in the documents case or in the January 6th case. He was also defending him in civil investigations and cases. Second, what those documents reveal, what the QFR, the questions record reveal, is that here's what Blanche said. He said that between that period of April 2023 and February 2025, he said that he worked an average of 70 hours per week on matters for President Trump. So that's a 92-week period, which is, like, by math, over 6,000 hours for Trump. Mm-hmm. And then he walks into a job at the Justice Department where he's supposedly representing us. No, he is continuing to represent and act on behalf of Trump. And the last thing I'll say, and there's more to say about this, but, you know, let's just say he won't say how much Trump paid him, right? Yeah. The average billable rate for a partner at the firm he was previously at was between $1,200 and $2,000 an hour. But let's reduce it to like $1,000 an hour. You know, that would mean that Trump purportedly paid him millions and millions of dollars in that 92-week period, right? That would be the claim. And yet somehow Todd Blanche bought a house near Mar-a-Lago. It was a $1 to $5 million house. And he took out a 30-year mortgage with an 8.5% interest rate. Now, I don't know about you, but if I was getting millions of dollars for working 70 hours a week for this big client, I don't know that I'd be taking out a high interest rate 30-year mortgage on my home. But you know what happened next is that Todd Blanche got rewarded with the you know, penultimate job as deputy attorney general. So how much did Donald Trump pay him? And how much is the office that he now holds a reward for the work that he was doing and he seems to continue to be doing, at not as acting attorney general with a capital A, but as acting like Donald Trump's attorney with a lowercase a?
0: I think he is. I think the Bar Association is going to have to look at this because I think he is still Donald Trump's lawyer, like legally and officially, on Donald Trump's personal cases in several of them. So that seems like it's going to have to be sorted out. I've got about 30 seconds. I got to get out, Lisa. But you worked on the Senate Nominations Committee. What effect would you expect a letter like this to have from 1,200, you know, former DOJ officials, you know, working over, 14 different administrations, Democratic and Republican, et cetera? What effect would you expect a letter like that to have on the confirmation process at this point for Todd Blanche?
1: Well, it's unprecedented to see this kind of rebuke of someone being nominated for this post. I was on the Senate Judiciary Committee as the chief counsel for nominations. We've never seen anything like this. And that's because we've never seen anything like this sort of conflict of interest that Todd Blanche represents. We cannot have the Senate confirm him. Right now, it looks like it's in the hands of Tom Tillis, in part, the outgoing senator from North Carolina. Mm-hmm. If you have friends in North Carolina, I think you should light up the phones.
0: And I think Tom Tillis may not feel like doing many favors for Donald Trump at this point. So maybe that's an encouraging sign to leave this with. Lisa Graves, executive director of TrueNorthResearch.org. You can find and read and subscribe to her newsletter at GraveInjustice.news. Her new book is Without Precedent, How Chief Justice Roberts and His Accomplices Rewrote the Constitution and Dismantled Our Rights. And sadly, I suspect that story will continue. We will talk about it more in the future, hopefully soon, with Lisa Graves. Lisa, always a delight speaking with you. I look forward to the next time. Oh, and also you can find her on the Blue Skies at The Lisa Graves. Thanks,
1: Thank
0: Lisa.
1: You. Thanks, Brad. Thanks for having me on. Thanks, everyone, for listening.
0: You bet. I could speak to Lisa for 3 hours. Can you tell? 6 hours. I don't know if anybody would want to hear it, but I could do it.
2: Yeah, she knows so much. She is just such a font of knowledge and institutional memory so many people don't know about.
0: And she has worked everywhere. So she know, you know, the DOJ,
2: classic
0: the Senate,
2: underachiever.
0: Exactly.
2: Yeah, and it's just it is always gobsmacking to recognize how many decades the Republican Party and Chief Justice John Roberts have been working for decades on a very, very long-term strategy to dismantle the administrative state, to dismantle voting rights. Anything that might rein in corporate power.
0: Say what you want about the Republicans. They play the long game.
2: Yes, and it will
0: they
2: require the same
0: for
2: to
0: decades.
2: Reform.
0: Yes, it will.
2: It requires an equally long-term strategy to reform.
0: And
2: the
0: I
2: court.
0: Think people on the left, if they don't get what they want right away, they get angry and want to walk away. Understandably, that said, take a look at what happened on the right. Take a look at that long, you know, the way that they go on for years, for decades until they get what they want. And now they got a whole lot of what they want. What you going to do about it? All right, we got to get out. Thanks again to Lisa Graves. Thanks to all of you for spending a portion of your day or night with us. Thanks to our producer, of course, Desi Doyen. Mm-hmm. 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And on the social medias, you'll find me at The Brad Blog. See you there. Until we see you here, hopefully tomorrow, I'm Brad Friedman. Good luck, world.

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1: I'm Rick Smith, and this is Labor History in Two. On this day in labor history, the year was 1939. That was the day AFL President William Green called all affiliates to meet in Chicago. Green sought to mobilize union leaders in a fight to restore prevailing wages on federal relief projects. Building tradesmen on WPA construction sites had started walking off the job in spontaneous strikes across the country 3 days earlier. The strike spread rapidly to 36 states, quickly turning into a nationwide walkout of over 150,000. Workers were outraged by provisions in the latest federal relief bill titled the Woodrum Act. New terms established the 130-hour rule, essentially slashing wages by more than half. It also called for a 30-day dismissal of all workers who had been on WPA rolls for 18 months. The AFL Building Trades Department stated the act would, quote, destroy national wage standards established through 50 years of collective bargaining. IBEW leader Daniel Tracy added that forcing a lower wage on federal relief workers would only aid building contractors in private industry to do the same. From St. Louis to Rochester, from Minneapolis to Akron, picket lines were solid. Organizers worked to build solidarity among unskilled WPA workers affected by the new starvation bill. Tens of thousands of strikers were fired in WPA-ordered dismissals. President Roosevelt declared there could be no strikes against the federal government. Attorney General Frank Murphy, former Michigan governor during the Flint sit-down strike, declared that striking against the government would build a fascist psychology. WPA administrators also threatened organizers with federal prosecution, fines, and jail time. But New York's Building and Construction Trades Council leader Thomas Murray authorized a strike of 32,000. He avowed, "This will be a strike to the finish."
2: And now, live from the foothills of the North Georgia Mountains, it's Mike Malloy.

Oh, I'm here. Hey, everybody. Mike Beloy here. Thank you, Scott. Excuse me, Scott Van Dusen, our erstwhile announcer. Sounds like I'm losing my voice again. Well, you ought to live here in Atlanta this time of year. Good God. Plus, I think there has been a bit of Canadian wildfire smoke drifting its way down here. Anyway, welcome to Monday, the 20th of July, 2026. How about that championship soccer game, huh? Or football game? How about that? I was happy to have had a chance to watch this championship, although I have to tell you, I was favoring Argentina. But anyway, the better team won. So congratulations to the Spanish Football Club. Sponsor this evening is Patrick and Mary Jo Hill, who are frequent contributors to this podcast. Their message, excuse me, Mike, well, it's the second Wednesday of the month, so here's our contribution to the cause. The spaghetti monster has been practicing smiting here in Illinois. Long power outages, power surges, tree limbs, high winds. Then you add the orange plague to the mix. It is a true test of will. But tomorrow will be a better day, or a different day at least. Keep it lit for all of us, Mike, and we will all try to help you. Patrick and Mary Jo, thanks. Thanks to both of you. The spaghetti monster, of course, is the one version of the hairy thunderer who dwells up in the clouds, right? Yeah, the Midwest has had just a hell of a summer. Most of the country has. I'm talking about the weather right now, but also the hellishness of this filthy pig, Donald Trump. I guess you saw what happened at the end of the match when the bloated toilet rat tried to force his way onto the award stage to get his picture taken with the team. I guess he had a right to be there to present the trophy, although I don't know why. But he had to be almost physically removed by Gianni Infantino during that trophy presentation ceremony. And the toilet rat continued to try to stand there. None of the players of the Spanish football club were paying any attention to him whatsoever. They were all turned, which in the photograph it looks like they were turned to their right. And the Antichrist is standing there with that shit-eating grin on his face, looking at the camera as if someone cares about him being there. And if you watch the whole thing, you know that when he walked onto the pitch to take part in this ceremony, he was soundly booed by the people who had gathered in New Jersey for this championship match. Jesus, what an asshole. And then the part that I really like was the fact that he was edited out of the official photo by the Spanish government. The official account for Spain's national football team shared an image of the players and the coach, Luis de la Fuente, celebrating their win over Argentina. And the picture didn't feature Trump. Apparently, they had AI just remove his ugly fucking ass, despite the fact that the toilet rat just kept trying to push his way into the celebration, you know, kind of lingering at the side, like I don't know, like some amoeba that was trying to get into the picture, even after Infantino tried to push him out of the team photos. Did you see that? Oh, my God. Ah, so the one photo then that was shared by the Spanish football club or team, I should say, this is not like a city club, but the photo was shared on X and there was no sign of the toilet rat, which obviously meant that he had been digitally removed. Boy, if it were only that simple, huh? Anyway, the team made a decision not to use one of the many photos that he was in. I don't blame them. A lot of people responded to this on X and various social media platforms. Democratic influencer Harry Sisson posted this. LOL, Spain edited Trump out of the photo. Sports writer Andy Murphy. Did they Photoshop Trump out of the picture?
film and TV producer Leonard Franklin. They removed him from the photo, champions with both honor and self-respect. It just goes on and on and on. Oh, this miserable prick. Is it, you know, it just gets so tiresome, so tiresome. But anyway, what happened after the when the game was over, and these matches end entirely differently from the way our championship matches end. Hell, an hour and a half after the match ended, there were still people wandering around on the pitch, players and hangers-on and so on and so forth. But when it should have been a moment for a pure celebration for Spain's national team, obviously. But it turned into a problem because the toilet rat decided to try to make himself the center of the trophy ceremony. The fucking nerve of this guy. So according to Tom Hartman, who published this, Trump took the stage alongside FIFA president Gianni Infantino to greet the Spanish champion. Several players appeared visibly reluctant to shake his hand. That should have been the end of it. Instead, Trump planted himself front and center as the team's captain, Rodrigo Cascante, or Rodri, prepared to lift the trophy. Rodri tried to usher him off the stage, but Trump stayed put. Spanish radio commentator Danny Garrido described how Rodri held his position until Trump finally stepped off stage, calling it an act of real personality on Rodri's part. Jesus, you have to push this bloated fucker out of the way. Oh, my God. And eventually, Infantino, the FIFA president, more or less guided the toilet rat to the side. And once he was out of the frame, Rodri lifted the cup. But by then, FIFA's official account on social media had already decided how to handle it. According to Hartman, when FIFA posted the celebratory photo, Trump had been cropped out entirely. Oh, Jesus Christ. And it's my understanding also that when it was first announced that the slimy toilet rat was at the match to begin with, and the Jumbotron, whatever it was, showed a picture of him and his bitch standing behind that glass window up in the billionaire section with his slimy family, the crowd erupted in boos. I get so tired of everything about this guy. Don't you? I know you do. As you know by now, there were more U.S. service member deaths in Trump's murder spree in Iran. But after the deaths of two U.S. troops had been confirmed, this dirty bastard showed up at a glitzy party at his New Jersey golf club just hours after it was announced the deaths of these two soldiers. They died in an Iranian missile attack that struck a base in Jordan on Friday. And when Trump heard about it, he spent Saturday morning golfing, as he always does, sloppy bastard. And it took him hours to finally address their deaths Saturday afternoon when he called their deaths, quote, a very sad thing. He couldn't interrupt his fucking golf game. Well, the deaths apparently didn't have too much of an impact on this bum. He spent the rest of his evening in a dressed-up MAGA crowd to attend America's 250th birthday gala at his Bedminster National Golf Club in New Jersey. Now, that party, according to Daily Beast, that party was also in part support for the My Pillow freak fuck, this Mike Lindell, this guy who likes to wear the biggest fucking Christian cross he can find around his neck. He's running for governor of Minnesota. according to reports, the toilet rat was seen speaking to the crowd with
Lindell next to him. And as usual, the rotten fucker ranted about non-existent voter fraud in the 2020 election 6 years ago, right? But this scurvy little bastard, there are so many of them. They're like rats. They're like rats around the decomposing corpse of American democracy. And Lindell is one of them. What a little shit. But Lindell has repeatedly promoted lies about the 2020 election. And he's even gone so far as to suggest that Satan played a role in Trump's loss to former President Joe Biden. Satan did. Now, you have to understand Lindell. Lindell started out, he was born a Jew, and then he decided that Judaism wasn't vicious enough, so he switched to the most vicious, murderous religion on earth, which is Christianity, as it's presently presented. So now he's a Christian, and he wears an instrument of torture around his neck, to remind you, the same way Trump spokes bitch Levitt wears the same instrument of torture. These fucking people. Now, according to the Daily Beast, some of the guests at this MAGA event, which is what it was, were all dressed up, floor-length ball gowns for the women. One woman was wearing a dress that had the Declaration of Independence written on it. Bear with me. There was also a live bald eagle on display. That's according to photos that were taken that were reviewed by the Daily Beast. The menu for the evening showed the guests dined on a surf and turf, so-called duet entree of roasted beef tenderloin and poached lobster. Uh-huh. They were also given a dessert. Now, this is after the toilet rat was informed of the death of two more American service personnel. I'm sure their families weren't enjoying an upscale party, gorging themselves on beef tenderloin and poached lobster. Anyway, they were also given a dessert called the President's Favorite Cake Trio a la mode. And apparently this features an historically accurate recreation of the favorite desserts of four of America's favorite presidents, which, of course, includes the toilet rat's famous chocolate cake. And according to the Beast, Trump spent that night at his Bedminster whorehouse ahead of his appearance at the World Cup final the next day. And then Sunday, earlier Sunday, several Trump flacks, including, I don't know any of these people. Here are the names. Maybe you know them. Paul Ingrassia, Paolo Zampoli, Andrew Giuliani, we know him. That's the son of the slum asshole Rudy, and executive director of the White House's World Cup Task Force. All of them were spotted at the Bedminster ahead of the final match on Sunday. I can't help but notice how many of these names, I mean, Ingrassia, Zampoli, Giuliani, Jesus Christ. Really? Not to stereotype. I mean, what the fuck? You know, my grandparents were Italian immigrants. I understand this stuff. I really do. But seems like the Italians are overrepresented in Trump's, in this particular inner circle. The deaths of U.S. troops, of course, underscores what will probably be the next level of Trump's murder spree in Iran, as much as the Iranian government disgusts me because of the way it treats its citizens. I have great respect for the Iranian people or the Persian people, what they have dealt with, going all the way back to 1953 when we destroyed their government.
and put a dictator in place. Excuse me again, I'm sorry. But what we are heading towards is a full-out war between the United States and Iran. That seems to be the consensus from so many political observers or global observers that I've listened to over the past few days. The death toll of U.S. service members in Trump's murder spree now is, what, at 18, I think. And according to Associated Press, an Iranian drone strike killed 6 U.S. reservists in Kuwait. Oh, that was the opening day of the war. You remember that? And one soldier died when Iran attacked a base in Saudi Arabia. 6 additional soldiers died in Iraq. A Navy helicopter pilot was presumed dead after an emergency landing in the Arabian Sea. And of course, the toilet rat had announced a temporary ceasefire with the Iranians in mid-June, but that deal has been undermined by repeated attacks in the region. And it wasn't helped by Trump proclaiming earlier this month, if you remember, when he went to his Pravda social toy media platform and wrote, "Ceasefire is over." What do you think is going to happen? Seriously, what do you think is going to happen here? We have emergencies on so many fronts right now, domestic, international, financial, environmental, medical. Do you get the feeling that the center is not holding, things fall apart? I certainly am. And Trump went, like I mentioned, he went golfing. That son of a bitch, when word was given him that 2 more American soldiers had been killed, he went golfing. Well, a statement from the military posted on X read like this, quote, "Out of respect for the families, CENTCOM will withhold additional information, including the identities of the fallen warriors, until 24 hours after the next of kin have been notified," end quote. And CENTCOM said 4 American service members were medically evacuated. This is in addition to the ones who were killed. They were evacuated to Jordanian hospitals, but have since been discharged. So on the same day that this was announced, this bloated, filthy collection of walking shit went to play golf. He went to play golf. Unreal. Well, it's unreal in the scope of trying to imagine what a real leader of this country has done in the past or should do now, especially given that this is a war that Donald Trump and the beast that runs Israel, Netanyahu, decided to launch against the Iranian people. I mean, that's what this war is about. Trump doesn't give a fuck how many people are killed. Neither is Netanyahu. Netanyahu has made it clear. He'll murder tens of thousands. He doesn't give a shit. And Trump, of course, Trump is just trying to keep the smoke screen up of global atrocities, while behind that smoke screen, he continues to steal and grift and lie and cheat, he and his filthy family. And we're letting this continue. What has he, quote, earned, end quote, since the son of a bitch got the presidency again? What is it up to now? $2.5 billion that this pig bastard has stolen. He calls it earning. Every fucking conceivable scam, financial trickery you can think of, this son of a bitch has put into play for his benefit. And it just keeps going on and on and on.
you know, between these widespread cuts vital to U.S. government agencies and various diseases that are starting to present in this country now, illness outbreaks, new environmental disaster vulnerabilities, we, the United States, we're facing what's being referred to as a convergence of crises that have repercussions that we're not sure are going, what they're going to result in. It just seems like several crises are building up and are going to collapse on us all at the same time. But the toilet rat has tied up the federal government and prevented, along with their cooperation, I'm talking about the Christian fascists in the House and the Senate and the Supreme Court, prevented them from addressing these crises. And in some cases, the toilet rat's administration is actually making them worse. This was the whole plan. Cause the kind of insane chaos in this society that will keep everybody so fucked up and looking this way and then looking that way and then hiding from this and then wondering about that while the toilet rat and his filthy family steals the country blind and destroys everything they can put their fucking hands on. For the past year, the toilet rat has moved to shrink the federal workforce, roll back environmental protections and policies that were intended to fight climate, the climate crisis that we are in the middle of. Son of a bitch has rolled back environmental protections, reduced funding for scientific research, trying to get legislation passed that would impose voting restrictions, trying to destroy public education. Is there anything, I ask this question honestly, is there anything that this fucking bum has done or this administration or this Christian fascist Congress, is there anything that they have done that is a benefit to the American people or to this country? Anything. I challenge you, come up with one thing. The truth is, every single thing the son of a bitch has done, because he rules by fiat, and the Congress and the Supreme Court continue to allow him to do it. Every single thing he has done has had two objectives. To further try to convince the people that the election in 2020 was stolen from him, but primarily to steal from us and from this country and from the global economy as much as he can get his stubby, rotten, fucking little fingers on. And it just keeps going. Keeps going. Just this week passed, Toilet Rat delivered that crappy address Thursday night. Oh, my God. Trying to set the stage for the midterms coming up, that they will be fraudulent, influenced by foreign governments. He appointed a critic of mainstream climate science to oversee climate science. Jesus Christ. And meanwhile, the country is facing a nationwide outbreak of, what is it called, a cyclosporiasis, a parasitic illness that causes, you'll pardon, explosive diarrhea, among other things. It can also cause dehydration. If you're of a certain age or certain medical condition, that dehydration will then cause some of your vital organs to fail, which means you fucking die. And what's the toilet rat doing about it? Nothing. He doesn't give a shit. He probably doesn't even know about it. I wish somebody could deliver some of that lettuce to him. Fucker would explode. So, this bullshit about his concern about election and security, which he talked about Thursday night in that conspiracy-loaded bullshit, his administration has dramatically weakened the offices responsible for election security. Those offices intended to safeguard U.S. elections. He continues to weaken them. He continues to set the stage for
a total lack of confidence on the part of voters. How many people are going to stay home just thinking to themselves, well, fuck it, you know, my vote won't count anyway. He's got it all screwed up. Please don't do that. Whatever you do, whatever any of us do, we have got to turn out by the tens of millions and vote this filthy, stinking Republican Party out of office. There has to be some brakes put on this son of a bitch. All right, I'll be back momentarily. I hope you'll still be here. I'm Mike Malloy.

0: I'm Rick Smith, and this is Labor History in Two. On this day in labor history, the year was 1934. That was the day that came to be known as Bloody Friday. Minneapolis Teamsters had been on strike for 3 days in their third strike of the year. Trucking bosses had reneged on their May settlement. They refused to recognize union organization of inside workers. In the period between strikes, the union had documented hundreds of cases of discrimination. Now, 7,000 Teamsters effectively shut down trucking throughout the city. Local 574 leaders established a daily strike bulletin. The organizer, as it was called, would serve to guide strikers to victory. In his book, Revolutionary Teamsters, historian Brian Palmer notes that the first few days of the strike had been quiet. Then, on this day, police attempted to break the picket lines by running what seemed to be a lone scab truck through the lines. It was later discovered the truck was moving no merchandise, but was used to draw strikers into a confrontation. When flying pickets moved to stop the truck, they were ambushed. Police opened fire on unarmed picketers and then sprayed those who attempted to escape with buckshot. At least 48 were wounded. Striker Harry Ness and unemployed council supporter John Beller were killed. Palmer notes that Ness had been shot point blank in the chest. Doctors pulled 38 slugs from his body. His deathbed injunction repeated word of mouth among the strikers, "Tell the boys not to fail me now." More than 40,000 turned out to pay their respects to the World War I veteran and father of four. Palmer adds that Bloody Friday had lasted a matter of minutes, but its meaning would leave a mark on the very fabric of Minneapolis's socioeconomic relations. Labor History in Two brought to you by the Illinois Labor History Society and the Rick Smith Show. For more information, go to laborhistoryin2.com.
1: In the United States, as many as 30 million people are affected by eating disorders, including many children and adolescents, according to Johns Hopkins Medicine. Eating disorders are serious mental health conditions that affect both mental and physical health. How well does our corporate healthcare system respond to illnesses as complex as eating disorders? What happens when an insurance company decides treatment is costing too much and pressures a patient to go home? Can your insurer really cut off coverage? And what if that decision turns out to be not just wrong, but catastrophic? Welcome to Code WAC, where we break down how our healthcare system really works, what it means for you, and how we can make it better for everyone. I'm your host, Brenda Gazar. For more than two decades, attorney Lisa Cantor has represented patients whose health insurance claims were wrongfully denied. As a founding partner of Cantor & Cantor LLP, much of her work has focused on helping people with eating disorders obtain the treatment coverage their insurance companies have refused. She remembers one 15-year-old girl who was making progress at a residential treatment facility when her insurance company decided she no longer needed that level of care.
2: 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Her insurance company said to her, she's fine to go home. She doesn't need to be there anymore.
1: And not every patient gets a second chance.
2: So she took her home, and she died in her sleep that night.
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3: All right, welcome back. Again, my sponsor this evening, sponsors Fluoro, Patrick, and Mary Jo Hill, and their message. Well, it's the second Wednesday of the month, so here is our contribution to the cause. The spaghetti monster has been practicing smoting here in Illinois. I love that word. Long power outages, power surges, tree limbs, high winds, then you add the orange plague to the mix. It is a true test of will. But tomorrow will be a better day, or a different day at least. Keep it lit for all of us, Mike, and we will all try to help you. Thank you to Patrick and Mary Jo very much. If you would like to sponsor or contribute to keep us going, you know how to do it. Go to MikeMolloy.com. There's a number of ways you can do that. You'll find them located there. Sorry about my voice again, Jesus. And while you're there, please check out River Moon Coffee, all right? Best coffee ever. Earlier this month, what I'm talking about here is how the toilet rat and the slime balls who work for him have got this country into just a whole, just an enormous number of crises all happening at the same time. For example, where it concerns elections, earlier this month, Trump fired the only three commissioners left serving on an independent federal commission whose function is to assist states with the administration of elections. Not to tell you who to vote for or what to do, but just to help with the shit work that goes into running a democracy, at least a democracy on the days when the people decide who the representative is going to be, right? That's the way it used to be anyway. Other agencies that play a role in tracking and countering foreign election meddling have been cut also. The toilet rat wanted to make sure that he didn't get almost caught again the way he did with help from his good friend, the murderous fuckered Vladimir Putin, during the 2016 election. So what the toilet rat has done is to cut those agencies whose function is to track foreign interference in our elections. And in doing that, this crazy hollow tree-dwelling beast Ketchup Patel has cut as many as 3,000 agents from the FBI since the toilet rat got elected again. 3,000 agents. And when the federal housing official, this crazy bastard Bill Pulte, took over as acting director of national intelligence, he did his bit and fired dozens of staff members from the national intelligence community. This, according to CNN, Jesus Christ, they're destroying everything. Well, you know this. And on his first day back in office, if you remember, this criminal son of a bitch pardoned 1,600 people convicted or facing charges for what they tried to do on January 6, 2021, overthrow the country. And he also, there's not a day that goes by that this slimy bastard doesn't spread conspiracy theories. Especially one of his newest little heroes is this Tina Peters bitch. She was the election clerk in Colorado, convicted of charges related to breaking security after the 2020 election. And that state, Colorado's Democratic governor, shortened her sentence earlier this year. Why, I don't know, but he did. And of course, the toilet rat has since pardoned her, I believe. And the toilet rat's funding cuts have led to just a whole bunch of worsening outbreaks where it concerns health. Public health officials in five states, including Michigan, which has been hit the hardest. These states are faced with one of the nation's largest outbreaks, I've read, of this parasite, Cyclospora, this summer, which causes, distress in the lower tract, I think is the way it used to be on television and commercials. I'm not laughing about it because it's horrible. Public health officials said their tracking of this disease was slowed because of all the resources that had been removed by the toilet rat and the dirty Nazi fucker who bounced over here from South Africa, Elon Musk. Public health officials are worried because the administration cut almost $12 billion in funding from state and local health departments just a year ago. And that reduced... They also reduced the remit of a program dedicated to coordinating information on foodborne illnesses, including cyclospora, which has now attacked the country. Jesus Christ. Plus, thanks to Trump and this heroin addict, RFK Jr., we are now on a course of another record year of measles cases here now, 2026, that will surpass last year, which was itself the worst year for measles cases in three decades. some public health officials are worrying now that the U.S. is on course to lose its measles elimination status, which we've had since the year 2000. This is what this fucking bum has done. In 18 months, he's destroyed the fact that we defeated measles 26 years ago, and this dirty prick has brought it back. The list goes on and on. And the outbreak of this screwworm, that's what it's called, has caused concern across the ranching and conservation worlds. It's a parasitic fly that can be a major burden to ranchers.

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1: In other words, he took money away from that too. Oh, what? There's a a fly coming that's going to infect our food supply. Ah, fuck it. I don't care. I got to go golf. Department of Agriculture reviews, under the control of another ignorant fucker, held up funding for the construction of one facility that was necessary in slowing this parasite's impact on the U.S. cattle supply, according to officials. And a $100 million research initiative meant to create new methods, new tools to slow the advance of this filthy insect was also gutted. Do you ever wonder why, when you read about something like this, why would they do this? Why would they put the health and safety and welfare of every single American at risk to the degree that they do? Why? What is the fucking point? The president of something called 314 Action, which works to elect scientists to public office. This person's name is Shaughnessy Naughton. Naughton said, quote, "We've already seen what happens when Donald Trump's political appointees are put in charge of health and science funding. Disaster." End quote. And Mr. or I guess it's a man, Naughton added this, quote, "Screwworm monitoring, food safety surveillance, vaccine programs all have been arbitrarily cut. And less than a year later, we're facing multiple infectious disease outbreaks. All of this was preventable, but it's no surprise that Americans are getting sicker as Republicans continue to halt research and cut billions in funding for critical programs." End quote. What the fuck is going on? And I get a lot of weird comments about my labeling this dirty bastard as the Antichrist. But according to this Christian bullshit, this is exactly who he is. This is him, according to their wild-ass stories about what the Antichrist was going to do. This is him. The one thing that I always stuck with, I guess it's because my grandmother pounded it into my head when she was convincing me to never lie, Mickey. That was my nickname, Mickey. Never lie. Was when she told me that the Bible said that the chief identifying part of the Antichrist would be the fact that he was a liar of monstrous proportions. Who has lied more in the history of U.S. politics than Donald Trump? Well, I'll answer my own question. Nobody. Nobody. His first term, what did the Washington Post, they kept track of 38,000 provable lies in 4 years. That's 10,000, almost 10,000 a year, which is almost 1,000 a month. Jesus Christ. So, since he got the presidency again last year, the toilet rat has taken this country on an assault on environmental protections. He's rolled back the clean air and water standards. He continues to promote fossil fuel, which is killing the planet. And why is he doing it? You know, you might try to find some esoteric reason, but he's doing it because he gets money. He gets paid off by this fucking fossil fuel industry. These dirty bastards, if ever there were capitalists or industrialists who should be put on trial for their lives, it would be these people that run the coal and gas and oil industries. They know what they're doing. They know when they pay the grift to this dirty bastard Trump that they are going to be able to do whatever they want where it concerns

making money and fucking everybody on earth. To what end? I mean, they're not going to live enough, long enough to spend all of it. And their offspring are going to die gasping for breath, trying to breathe. What the hell? And even as much of this country struggles where it concerns breathing because of the Canadian wildfire smoke that's spreading over huge parts of the U.S., well, experts are now warning of an even grimmer future, of course, in which the United States grows even more vulnerable to environmental disasters and toxic exposure. How can it be anything other than that? When all the rules are gutted, when all the restrictions, the so-called guardrails, are thrown in the fucking trash, that's one thing about capitalism. Capitalism does not give a goddamn if you live or die. In fact, in certain circumstances, they want you to die. Get you the fuck out of the way. This is what the capitalist, I'm trying to make it sound like it's a thinking entity, but that is precisely the mechanism of capitalism. Destruction, death, money, profit above everything else. And for the people who die, well, too bad. Too fucking bad. And the toilet rat's efforts to exempt polluting companies from emission controls. In some cases, he sends out an email. And that's the end of it. The Congress just sits there with their thumbs in their asses and does nothing. But these efforts to exempt polluting companies is exposing Americans to more unhealthy air than we already have. And also the attempts by the toilet rat to undercut renewable energy expansion, support the build-out of coal, the dirtiest fossil fuel, that continues. Wow. So the research that's being done by independent agencies now, not government agencies for God's sake, but the research shows that Donald Trump's pro-fossil fuel agenda has already helped push up the nation's greenhouse gas emissions. Which, whether these MAGA ignorant fuckers want to admit it or not, I don't give a fuck about them. Greenhouse gas emissions are warming the planet, increasing the severity and frequency of wildfires. Take a look at Canada. 900 wildfires in that beautiful country. Hurricanes, other involved to tornadoes. How many violent thunderstorms and floods and tornadoes and wind vortexes before the people in the Midwest, the people who believe in God? Well, if you believe in God, you crazy fuckers, then your God has decided to smash the shit out of you. Are you not aware of that? Do you not question that? Tornadoes don't hit San Francisco, where all the queers live, or New York, where all the lefties, communists live, or Detroit, where all the black folk live. The tornadoes, you dumb bastards, hit you right in the heartland, where you vote for this dumb son of a bitch every time his name or people he recommends are on the ballot. So apparently your God has decided, you know, you stupid son of a bitches, I'm just going to keep smashing you, smashing your businesses, your homes, your schools, your hospitals. I'm going to kill a few of you. I'm just going to keep it coming until you understand that I don't like Donald Trump and I am your God. Jesus, Malloy. And the slimy bastard has pulled the U.S. out of the U.N., the main climate treaty at the U.N., climate treaty. And all the top climate science bodies, international bodies that have been struggling to try to come to grips with what we were doing. He also has slashed funding or ended it altogether for climate science in this country.
So as these son of a bitches who work for this monster, as they've undone environmental protections, they've also shuttered climate and weather research offices. They've terminated climate science projects, scaled back environmental monitoring. To what end? What is the point? I don't think these murderous fucking beasts think that far ahead. They think about the money they're making by scaling back environmental protections, which allows these murderous industries to continue to kill, and the capitalists who run them continue to make money. Can't we stop this? Is there no way to bring this to a stop? So when you take all of this together, just that one area, climate science, the toilet rats' actions are leaving Americans facing incredible risk, and he's weakening our ability to anticipate and understand what we're dealing with, much less fight against it. I know. Seems like all I talk about. I don't know what else to do. I can't, nor can you, ignore this shit. I just can't. And not only that, I guess you have been made aware, although this insane-looking fucker who runs the FBI denies this is happening. But federal agents were told that the FBI will no longer investigate ICE confrontations. That is, situations that develop between Trump's private killer squad, ICE, and people. Whether they're Americans who are gunned down in the street, or immigrants who are gunned down in the street, fucking FBI is no longer going to investigate the crimes. Do you understand this? Why not say the FBI is no longer going to investigate bank robbery or rape or murder? So, according to New York Times, federal agents around the country were told in the past few days that the FBI would no longer investigate these confrontations with immigration agents and normal people. These are cases that sometimes yield evidence that could be used to prosecute the ICE agents. That's one of the reasons they're not going to do it anymore, because the evidence that will turn up will say, yeah, these people did nothing. These civilians, these immigrants, they did nothing. Your fucking gangster private killer squad did the crime. Now, this is all according to people briefed on this decision. If this goes into effect, and apparently, according to New York Times, it hasn't been put into effect yet, but such a change will limit law enforcement where it concerns scrutiny of immigration agents. We're to believe that the FBI and ICE are different entities altogether. Well, they may be in form, but in substance? So a lot of this comes because the Toilet Rats administration is getting a lot of criticism over killings at the hands of these goons who work for Trump. And as you know, in the last 2 weeks, the two fatal shootings by Immigration and Customs Enforcement, ICE agents in Texas and Maine, they just go unpunished. And we're told the same thing every time. Well, you know, this person tried to run down one of our agents with a vehicle, which is always a fucking lie. And the video is there to prove it's a lie. So, according to the Times, FBI managers around the country received a written notice informing them of this change last Thursday. That's according to people inside the FBI who are familiar with this. And they spoke on condition of anonymity for obvious reasons. And the same day, last Thursday, some ICE agents around the country, according to the Times, were notified
by their FBI counterparts that there would no longer be these investigations. And the information that was shared among FBI agents and ICE agents said that the FBI would stop investigating claims of assaults by the Department of Homeland Security agents. And even though these investigations are intended to determine whether the officers were in fact attacked, as they claim, the investigations provide a crucial means of gathering evidence that could possibly implicate the agents themselves. Why, no shit. We are not supposed to believe that these investigations are ending because of concern about innocent people. They are ending because of concern about these murderous fucking goons who work for the Trump administration, who kill people, who shoot them down. Now, there was a joint statement after this was made public, what I just shared with you, a joint statement from the Justice Department and the Department of Homeland Security, which would include FBI and ICE, denied that any such thing was underway. Why? Of course not. They issued a joint statement that said this, quote, "The relationship between Department of Homeland Security and Department of Justice in investigating assault on federal officer cases has not changed, and FBI will continue to investigate in accordance with agency policy. This administration has been clear. Anyone who assaults law enforcement will be prosecuted to the fullest extent of the law," end quote. Notice the wording in that little fucking statement. Huh? No, we're not going to stop investigating people who beat up on our ICE goons. Whatever gave you that idea? Jesus. So, under this change, I don't give a shit what spokespeople for the toilet rats say, but under this change, responsibility for investigating cases involving ICE officers likely will fall to Homeland Security investigations, which is an arm of ICE. Yeah, let's bring in a bunch of bank robbers to investigate the robbery they committed at a bank. Jesus Christ. So ICE will be left with the wonderful prospect of investigating itself. And we are supposed to accept this, which apparently we are. These cases involving an assault on a federal officer have been a source of tension inside federal law enforcement agencies for more than a year. Okay, so White House and Justice Department officials have pushed prosecutors to bring charges in these cases, in as many as possible, particularly against Americans who are protesting the toilet rats' murderous fucking action. They want more prosecutions of the protesters, not the people doing the murder, not the people doing the beating. Not the people slamming people up against the side of a building or throwing them into detention or kicking them in the groin or injuring their children. No, leave them alone. Go after the protesters, the people holding up those goddamn signs. All right, that's it for me. For today. I'll see you tomorrow, I hope. Stay safe, y'all. I'm Mike Malloy.

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0: And this is Labor History in Two. On this day in labor history, the year was 1934. That was the day that came to be known as Bloody Friday. Minneapolis Teamsters had been on strike for 3 days in their third strike of the year. Trucking bosses had reneged on their May settlement. They refused to recognize union organization of inside workers. In the period between strikes, the union had documented hundreds of cases of discrimination. Now, 7,000 Teamsters effectively shut down trucking throughout the city. Local 574 leaders established a daily strike bulletin. The organizer, as it was called, would serve to guide strikers to victory. In his book, Revolutionary Teamsters, historian Brian Palmer notes that the first few days of the strike had been quiet. Then, on this day, police attempted to break the picket lines by running what seemed to be a lone scab truck through the lines. It was later discovered the truck was moving no merchandise, but was used to draw strikers into a confrontation. When flying pickets moved to stop the truck, they were ambushed. Police opened fire on unarmed picketers and then sprayed those who attempted to escape with buckshot. At least 48 were wounded. Striker Harry Ness and unemployed council supporter John Beller were killed. Palmer notes that Ness had been shot point blank in the chest. Doctors pulled 38 slugs from his body. His deathbed injunction repeated word of mouth among the strikers, "Tell the boys not to fail me now." More than 40,000 turned out to pay their respects to the World War I veteran and father of four. Palmer adds that Bloody Friday had lasted a matter of minutes, but its meaning would leave a mark on the very fabric of Minneapolis's socioeconomic relations. Labor History in Two brought to you by the Illinois Labor History Society and the Rick Smith Show. For more information, go to laborhistoryin2.com.
3: In the United States, as many as 30 million people are affected by eating disorders, including many children and adolescents, according to Johns Hopkins Medicine. Eating disorders are serious mental health conditions that affect both mental and physical health. How well does our corporate healthcare system respond to illnesses as complex as eating disorders? What happens when an insurance company decides treatment is costing too much and pressures a patient to go home? Can your insurer really cut off coverage? And what if that decision turns out to be not just wrong, but catastrophic? Welcome to Code WAC, where we break down how our healthcare system really works, what it means for you, and how we can make it better for everyone. I'm your host, Brenda Gazar. For more than two decades, attorney Lisa Cantor has represented patients whose health insurance claims were wrongfully denied. As a founding partner of Cantor & Cantor LLP, much of her work has focused on helping people with eating disorders obtain the treatment coverage their insurance companies have refused. She remembers one 15-year-old girl who was making progress at a residential treatment facility when her insurance company decided she no longer needed that level of care.
4: 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Her insurance company said to her, she's fine to go home. She doesn't need to be there anymore.
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1: Welcome to Deadline DC with Brad Bannon. Every week on the show, we blaze a clear trail through the thick fog of utter chaos and complete confusion created by Donald Trump and the right-wing extremists who call him daddy. Hi, I'm Brad Bannon. I'm a national Democratic and progressive strategist. I'm a political analyst for News Radio KNX 97.1 in the City of Angels and the publisher of my Substack page and the Bannon Ballot Blast. Check out my Substack page for the Bannon Ballot Blast for the latest on the midterm elections, my fears about Donald Trump's presidency, and my hopes for the Democratic Party. Mondays on Deadline DC with Brad Bannon, I talk to the people and to the players behind the politics and policies that guide our great nation forward, or at least keep it from going backwards during Trump 2.0. Today on Deadline DC, we prove that the environment and the economy can coexist together with great results. In the first half hour, my guest is Bob Deans, Director of Strategic Engagement for the Natural Resources Defense Council. And in the second half hour, our guest will be Jack Hanna, the member of the advisory board of the Coalition for a National Infrastructure Bank. Before we get to our first guest, Bob Deans, we're going to play this clip from PBS. It's Professor Tim Flanagan from the University of Tompkins River in British Columbia talking about the heat and the wildfires.
2: What is typically happening with a high-pressure system, and these heat domes are high-pressure systems, is the smoke gets injected high into the atmosphere. The winds carry it, but this ridge air sinks, warms, and dry, and as it sinks, it takes the smoke with us.
3: Pretty Armageddon-like out here. It is that I think I'm more affected by the way it looks than the way it smells.
4: That smoke is more than unsightly, it's unhealthy.
5: From a health standpoint, there is no such thing as good smoke.
4: Luke Montrose is an environmental toxicologist at Colorado State University.
5: We know it gets into the systemic circulation and likely has impacts on other organs. And we're starting to see some instances where researchers are seeing effects on brain health, mental health, and even the reproductive system.
4: And Montrose says when the air is as bad as it is in the upper Midwest, there's no sure way to escape it.
5: This is catastrophic smoke. There are very few spaces that you can go to get away from that kind of smoke. It is going to infiltrate those spaces. Even people who have great immune systems and are really healthy will start to have respiratory effects from these levels of smoke, particularly if it lasts an entire day.
4: Experts say children, the elderly, and people with chronic illnesses are the most vulnerable. Symptoms may include sore throats, excessive phlegm, coughing, headaches, and brain fog. Staying indoors, turning on air conditioners and air filters, and wearing N95 masks can help mitigate the risks. Forecasters are predicting that the smoke conditions will likely ease by Saturday, but with fire weather getting more intense, this won't be the last of such events.
2: In Canada and the United States, we're getting warmer because of human-caused climate change, and the increases in area burn, fire severity, are largely, not solely, due to human-caused climate change. I can't be any clearer than that.
4: As for the fires currently burning, experts say they may continue through autumn and maybe even until the first snowfall.
1: Was a report from PBS on the Canadian wildfires that are turning our blue skies yellow. Our guest in this half hour to talk about the climate and the threats to the climate is Bob Deans, Director of Strategic Engagement at the Natural Resources Defense Council. Bob, thanks for coming back. Always a pleasure to have you on Deadline DC.
6: Yeah, great to be here.
1: Do you want to comment, that clip I thought was very disturbing, health problems. And the question's running through my mind, what is it going to take for the Trump administration to wake up? The Trump response to this crisis, and it is a healthcare and an environmental crisis, is to slap higher tariffs on Canada, like that's going to solve the problem, and deny the fact that climate change exists. Your comment, Bob?
6: Yeah, absolutely. I mean, I think that we heard one of the people talk about Armageddon there. I think there's no doubt when you combine the smoke from these continental wildfires with the second heat wave this summer, and drought that is severe to moderate to severe across half the country right now. Roughly half the United States is living in a midsummer hellscape right now because of these converging disasters. And what we had just last week was the premier scientific body in the nation, the National Academies of Science, coming out with a new report that ties these kinds of events more tightly than ever to the burning of fossil fuels and other greenhouse gases that are driving the climate crisis. That's definitive. That is the stone cold truth. And the Trump administration's response, as you said, was to threaten Canada while pushing policies that make all of this worse, shortchange our manufacturers, drive up living costs, and are really driving these climate catastrophes worse and worse.
1: That isn't the only recent threat to the environment from the Trump administration. Let's talk about some of these. I've read that the Trump administration has threatened to start easing regulations for economic activity on national monument land.
6: Absolutely. They're trying to make more and more of our public lands and federal ocean waters available to industrial logging, mining, oil and gas, drilling, these kinds of dangers. And that's not what these lands are for. These lands are supposed to be balanced. Yes, there are responsible uses for it. But what this administration is doing is going over the line to try to reduce the kind of common sense safeguards we have to protect these lands in perpetuity. One example, of course, being the attacks on the Endangered Species Act. Just earlier this month, Steve, the administration ruled that it was not a harm if you harm the food, the water, the shelter, the habitat that endangered species depended upon survive, you could destroy all that. As long as you weren't directly killing one of the animals, you were okay. Well, of course, you can't destroy an animal's habitat without eventually destroying the entire species. And so we're taking the administration to court on that. What they did is there's no basis in science. It's not what Congress intended when it passed the Environmental Species Act five decades ago. And we'll ask the courts to compel this administration to abide by the law, Steve.
1: Hey, Bob, we're going to take a break now for our radio listeners, but we'll be right back with more of Deadline DC with Brad Bannon, with our guest, Bob Deans, Director of Strategic Engagement at the Natural Resources Defense Council.
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10: In the period between strikes, the union had documented hundreds of cases of discrimination. Now, 7,000 Teamsters effectively shut down trucking throughout the city. Local 574 leaders established a daily strike bulletin. The organizer, as it was called, would serve to guide strikers to victory. In his book, Revolutionary Teamsters, historian Brian Palmer notes that the first few days of the strike had been quiet. Then, on this day, police attempted to break the picket lines by running what seemed to be a lone scab truck through the lines. It was later discovered the truck was moving no merchandise, but was used to draw strikers into a confrontation. When flying pickets moved to stop the truck, they were ambushed. Police opened fire on unarmed picketers and then sprayed those who attempted to escape with buckshot. At least 48 were wounded. Striker Harry Ness and unemployed council supporter John Beller were killed. Palmer notes that Ness had been shot point blank in the chest. Doctors pulled 38 slugs from his body. His deathbed injunction repeated word of mouth among the strikers, "Tell the boys not to fail me now." More than 40,000 turned out to pay their respects to the World War I veteran and father of four. Palmer adds that Bloody Friday had lasted a matter of minutes, but its meaning would leave a mark on the very fabric of Minneapolis's socioeconomic relations. Labor History in 2 brought to you by the Illinois Labor History Society and the Rick Smith Show. For more information, go to laborhistoryin2.com.
12: In the United States, as many as 30 million people are affected by eating disorders, including many children and adolescents, according to Johns Hopkins Medicine. Eating disorders are serious mental health conditions that affect both mental and physical health. How well does our corporate healthcare system respond to illnesses as complex as eating disorders? What happens when an insurance company decides treatment is costing too much and pressures a patient to go home? Can your insurer really cut off coverage? And what if that decision turns out to be not just wrong, but catastrophic? Welcome to Code WAC, where we break down how our healthcare system really works, what it means for you, and how we can make it better for everyone. I'm your host, Brenda Gazar. For more than two decades, attorney Lisa Cantor has represented patients whose health insurance claims were wrongfully denied. As a founding partner of Cantor & Cantor LLP, much of her work has focused on helping people with eating disorders obtain the treatment coverage their insurance companies have refused. She remembers one 15-year-old girl who was making progress at a residential treatment facility when her insurance company decided she no longer needed that level of care.
13: 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Her insurance company said to her, she's fine to go home. She doesn't need to be there anymore.
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13: So she took her home, and she died in her sleep that night.
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0: 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Our guest in this half hour is Bob Deans, Director of Strategic Engagement at the Natural Resources Defense Council. Bob, let me ask you a question. When the Trump administration decides to loosen regulations in the Endangered Species Act, or develop land develop on economic development on national monument land, can the Trump administration do this by executive order, or does it need permission from Congress?
1: In most cases, what it needs to do is abide by the Administrative Procedure Act and to say, if we're going to change a rule, a safeguard, a standard that has been put in place as a result of a law that Congress passed, we need to demonstrate the need for that change. Where's the science behind it? Where's the economics behind it? Where is the legal justification? And what we've found in case after case is that this administration has failed to go through that process. It's failed to provide that information, or it's failed to provide the adequate time for the public to comment on a proposed change so that we can hear the will of the people. When that happens, Steve, the NRDC and other partner groups will take this administration to court. We have filed more than 50 lawsuits so far against this administration for its failure to comply with the law, and we'll continue to do that.
0: Now, let me ask you a question. Is the Trump administration, does even bother obeying these procedures, or are they just doing whatever they want?
1: By and large, they're taking action without going through the process prescribed in the Administrative Procedure Act. That's where we find that they're at odds with the law. That's where we're asking the courts to step in and demand compliance.
0: Okay. Let me ask you a question on a different subject. As a native New Englander, I've looked at HARA. There are all sorts of wind farms that were being developed off the New England coast, and I'm sure in other places too. And essentially, the Trump administration is paying the companies that build these things billions of dollars not to build them. Would you like to comment on that, please?
1: Sure. It's one of the most self-defeating, nonsensical things I've ever seen. By the way, this is taxpayer money that is going to, in essence, pay off companies to not build clean, renewable wind power at a moment when electricity demand is through the roof, largely because of these data centers, and when electricity bills are skyrocketing. We need power. And in the past couple of months, this administration has paid $2.5 billion, with a B, in taxpayer money to get people not to build this clean power. And this is clean power that's been shut down by the administration that would have provided enough power for well over 3 million homes. That is just, there's no sense in it. And so, we're working to stop that as well.
0: Okay. Let me ask you this question. We will have a new Congress next January. And who knows, it's too early to tell who's going to be in charge. But what kind of legislation would you like to see out of the next Congress to try to deal with some of these dire environmental situations we've discussed?
1: I think first and foremost, what we would like to see is a Congress, no matter who controls it, that finally takes seriously its checks and balances responsibility under the Constitution. The GOP majority for the past year and a half has totally abdicated that responsibility. It has been a rubber stamp to any whimsical, nonsensical, even illegal gesture that this administration has proposed or acted on. And so we need a Congress that will stand up and do what's right for the country, do what's right for the people, and enforce the laws that Congress passes, enforce the budget spending that Congress allocates, and play that check and balance role that the founders intended.
0: Okay. Besides that, what would specific environmental bills, other than checks and balances to Congress, would you like to see pass Congress if you had your way?
1: Well, certainly we talked about the data center operation. We do believe Congress can pass legislation that will make clear to every community in America that when a data center comes in there, the data center operator will pay for clean electricity to power that data center and not saddle our homeowners, our residents, with those extra costs.
0: And one thing I'm curious, whole thing about data centers seems to be a developing issue. Do you see a lot of grassroots opposition to the data centers at the local level?
1: Absolutely. And I know just in Virginia, a huge data center just was turned back by local opposition. Northern Virginia is called Data Center Alley. There are more data centers there than any place in the world. And they have finally said, or they're beginning to say across Northern Virginia, we've had enough. And I think other communities around the country are trying to learn from these experiences. And let me be clear, we at NRDC are not anti-data center per se. We are simply saying that communities have an absolute right to determine whether it's right for them, and they need that information we discussed in order to do so, Steve.
0: Okay, one last question, Bob. A lot of these things we've discussed, it's really pretty horrible. And climate change continues to ravage the Earth and the United States and North America. And, are you hopeful about trying to, reverse this at some point? Because it seems to get uglier and uglier all the time.
1: Yeah, Brad, we are hopeful, and it may sound crazy to you, but let me tell you why.
0: No, I could stand a little hope. Tell me.
1: Number one, more than 6 in 10 Americans understand the problem, and more than 6 in 10 Americans actually want the federal government to do more to confront the climate crisis. Number two, this is a huge opportunity for us. The economic play of our lifetime, Brad, is to transition from the dirty fossil fuels that are driving the climate crisis to the clean, renewable, domestically produced power that can help us move forward. $2.5 trillion last year alone invested in clean energy worldwide.
0: Bob, I'm going to have to stop you there. We've running out of time. I'm sure we're going to want to bring you back if you're willing at some point to continue to discuss this important issue. We'll be back right after this quick break.
2: If you miss Leslie on TV this week, catch up at LeslieMarshallShow.com.
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3: Effectively shut down trucking throughout the city. Local 574 leaders established a daily strike bulletin. The organizer, as it was called, would serve to guide strikers to victory. In his book, Revolutionary Teamsters, historian Brian Palmer notes that the first few days of the strike had been quiet. Then, on this day, police attempted to break the picket lines by running what seemed to be a lone scab truck through the line. It was later discovered the truck was moving no merchandise, but was used to draw strikers into a confrontation. When flying pickets moved to stop the truck, they were ambushed. Police opened fire on unarmed picketers and then sprayed those who attempted to escape with buckshot. At least 48 were wounded. Striker Harry Ness and unemployed council supporter John Beller were killed. Palmer notes that Ness had been shot point blank in the chest. Doctors pulled 38 slugs from his body. His deathbed injunction repeated word of mouth among the strikers, "Tell the boys not to fail me now." More than 40,000 turned out to pay their respects to the World War I veteran and father of four. Palmer adds that Bloody Friday had lasted a matter of minutes, but its meaning would leave a mark on the very fabric of Minneapolis's socioeconomic relations. Labor History in 2 brought to you by the Illinois Labor History Society and the Rick Smith Show. For more information, go to laborhistoryin2.com.
5: In the United States, as many as 30 million people are affected by eating disorders, including many children and adolescents, according to Johns Hopkins Medicine. Eating disorders are serious mental health conditions that affect both mental and physical health. How well does our corporate healthcare system respond to illnesses as complex as eating disorders? What happens when an insurance company decides treatment is costing too much and pressures a patient to go home? Can your insurer really cut off coverage? And what if that decision turns out to be not just wrong, but catastrophic? Welcome to Code WAC, where we break down how our healthcare system really works, what it means for you, and how we can make it better for everyone. I'm your host, Brenda Gazar. For more than two decades, attorney Lisa Cantor has represented patients whose health insurance claims were wrongfully denied. As a founding partner of Cantor & Cantor LLP, much of her work has focused on helping people with eating disorders obtain the treatment coverage their insurance companies have refused. She remembers one 15-year-old girl who was making progress at a residential treatment facility when her insurance company decided she no longer needed that level of care.
6: This was her first treatment, so they were, you know, her mom was not completely... 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She doesn't need to be there anymore.
5: And not every patient gets a second chance.
6: So she took her home, and she died in her sleep that night.
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0: Welcome back to Deadline DC with Brad Bannon. I'm Brad Bannon. The environment and the economy go together like a horse and carriage. We talked about the environment in the first half hour with our guest, Bob Deans, from the Natural Resources Defense Council. We're going to talk about the economy in this segment with Jack Hanna, who is a member of the advisory board of the National Infrastructure Bank. Welcome to Deadline DC, Jack. Thanks for joining us today.
7: Brad, a pleasure to join you, and thank you for having me.
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7: Happy to do so. Let me start off by describing the history. This is a concept that was founded and created by Alexander Hamilton in 1791. And at that point in time, the country was very much in debt because of the Revolutionary War, not only the country, but also the colonies. And Alexander Hamilton had a brilliant idea to get us out of that financial crunch. And what it was is he repurposed debt. And so what he did was go to the public and say, the debt that you have, that you're holding for the country and for the colonies, we pledge, we'll pay those back and give you bonds in order to finance and pay you back the money that we have lent you. And so he was very successful in raising that money in just a week or less. And paid off all the debt and then used the excess in order to build ports and other national resources, the first national road. The bank lasted for 25 years, made money, and then a second iteration was created about 5 years after that under John Quincy Adams. That version was used to finance also ports in the canals and the Erie Canal, which was another huge success. The third iteration was under Lincoln. He used it to finance the Civil War and also the Transcontinental Railroad. But the most important iteration was under FDR, and Franklin used it to dig our way out of the Depression and prepare us for World War II. So that's the history. And when we've not had an infrastructure bank, our country has lacked the ability to invest in the infrastructure, which is the skeleton of our economy that makes economic production efficient. So what this bank and our legislation that we are supporting in Congress at this point in time does this. It requests a charter for a national infrastructure bank, just similar to the import-export bank that has already been created. Then it permits the bank through its board of directors to solicit funds from treasury holders of the United States treasuries, which are, you know, the best solid investment vehicle that you can have. And we go to them and say, the bank goes to them and says, if you pledge your T-bill to the bank, we'll give you preferred stock, which means they don't have the ability to influence the decision-making with regard to the bank, but they still are a prime creditor. The bank will then give them an extra 2% above and beyond the income from the T-bill as an incentive to participate. That raises our capital and capitalizes the bank. And this is the critical thing that Alexander Hamilton created with this whole idea. We now have capitalization for a bank that can lend out 10 times what capital it has contributed, has been contributed to it. That is a very conservative number that is employed by the banking industry throughout the whole industry. And so what the legislation will do is raise $5 trillion over the course of 10 years, which will require $500 billion of investment over that time for the capitalization of it. Now we have funds in order to invest in the infrastructure needs that this country is facing, which includes housing, high-speed rail, our water and road resources that we need to invest in, including the Southwest, where we're coming under a climate change catastrophe as far as our food productions are concerned, and various other investments that we need. And the beauty of this approach is that it requires no new taxes and no new debt to be incurred. We face a situation in this country now where we don't have the resources in order to invest in our infrastructure. If we're going to compete internationally, as far as our economy is concerned, we need to go against China, which has 30,000 plus miles of high-speed rail. European Economic Community, it has high-speed rail. They have ports and airports that are first rate. And if we're going to succeed in the challenge that we face as far as economics are concerned, to grow and continue to have prosperity, we need to invest in our infrastructure. And this is the only means and way that we can do it. What's happened in this country now is Congress not employing an infrastructure bank. By the way, the last project that was included with the FDR effort in the bank then was the 1956 Interstate Highway Act, which changed the nature of this country. Since then, we have been borrowing and taxing our way to develop our country, and it's a mistake. And what's happened now is we're tapped out as far as borrowing is concerned. There's no more resources that we can go to get that capital. We're taxed out to the max as far as that is concerned. So the federal government is essentially off the table. States are in a similar circumstance, and Wall Street does not want to invest in infrastructure because they're making money going in other different directions. So I suggest this is a policy and a benefit that's derived from the legislation of creating a bank whereby we can get America to build and make things.

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2: Extra billion to a trillion dollars or so over the course of 10 years. In order to include housing and a project to transport water resources from the Mississippi area and the river there to Colorado in order to ameliorate the crisis that they're having there. There's a threat of a debt pool with regard to the two dams that fund seven states out there. They're fighting over it as far as litigation is concerned. This is a manner and a way by which it can be accomplished.
3: Yeah, we're going to continue this discussion, but we've got to take a short break. Our guest in this half hour is Jack Hanna, who's a member of the advisory board of the National Infrastructure Bank. This is Deadline DC with Brad Bannon, and we're going to take a short break, but be back with our video feed right after this quick break.
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5: We're controlling the straits. We're putting the blockade back.
6: Donald Trump reignites conflict with Iran over Strait of Hormuz.
7: Right now, it's a game of survival.
6: U.S. farmers struggle with spiking oil and fertilizer prices. Plus,
5: almost 3 million acres. Going to be well taken care of now.
6: Trump dramatically shrinks Bears Ears National Monument again.
8: So we can drill on it. All of those stories and more straight ahead from bradblog.com. I'm Brad Friedman.
6: And I'm Desi Doyen.
8: Stand by for 6 minutes of independent green news, politics, analysis, and snarky comment.
9: No country is allowed to charge tolls or fees on an international waterway. That's existing international law.
8: Cool. Have you mentioned that to your boss, Marco? This is your Green News Report. Okay, Desi Doyen, who could have foreseen it, but it looks like the war with Iran is not over after all.
6: Nope, it is certainly not. Donald Trump's war on Iran is going very well, though, he says. The U.S. and Iran are again trading retaliatory missile strikes. Iran says it has again closed the Strait of Hormuz, through which a fifth of the world's oil and gas supplies and a third of its fertilizer are transported. Shipping traffic has fallen to its lowest level in a month. Trump also renewed the U.S. naval blockade on Iranian ports, significantly escalating the conflict. And global oil prices spiked again by about 10%. Trump on Monday declared that the U.S. will now control the strait, and he vowed the U.S. would charge a 20% toll on the value of every cargo ship that passes through.
8: Marco's not going to like that one.
6: And of course, that would further increase global prices on oil and fertilizer and other goods. And that is a reversal. U.S. Secretary of State Marco Rubio said back in June that the strait must remain open without tolls like it was before the U.S. and Israel attacked Iran.
9: It's an international waterway. No country is allowed to charge tolls or fees on an international waterway. That's existing international law. That's the way it is in international waterways all over the world, and that's the way we expect it'll be here.
8: He's just kidding.
6: Oil industry experts warn that strategic reality, however, has not changed. Oil stockpiles are drawing low around the world, and the U.S. has shown that Iran controls the strait and can shut it down at any time. Here in the U.S., Bloomberg News reports that the cost of electricity from natural gas-fired power plants in the U.S. has hit its highest level in at least 17 years, increasing utility bills across the country, and reports that the numbers are poised to climb even higher. The new analysis by Lazard finds that the price shock is driven primarily by global supply constraints caused by the Iran war and the surge in demand from new data centers. CBS News reports that the spiking energy costs from the Iran war have heightened pressures on

0: already struggling U.S. farmers as they try to grapple with the sudden volatility of price spikes in diesel fuel and fertilizer shortages, forcing them to raise prices on the food they produce. One farmer in Louisiana said the price of fertilizer has blown out his budget for the year.
1: It's a total over budget of about $120,000, $130,000.
2: Even if the Strait of Hormuz is back open, are you going to hang in there? Can you make it?
1: It's close. It's real close.
0: Meanwhile, climate-intensified disasters continue to wreak havoc across the U.S. In Missouri, more than 200 young campers were successfully rescued after historic extreme storms over the weekend triggered intense flash flooding. Mm. That flood disaster in southern Missouri occurs a year after a similarly historic rainstorm and catastrophic flooding in Texas killed dozens of young campers at Camp Mystic. In Washington, the Trump Environmental Protection Agency moved to increase deadly air pollution. The administration proposed weakening requirements for pollution controls on new heavy-duty trucks, intended to reduce toxic pollution and carbon emissions. Heavy trucks generate the greatest share of harmful air pollutants in the United States. The administration claims that rolling back the Biden-era clean air standards would reduce costs for truck manufacturers, but omitted the cost to public health in communities with major trucking routes.
3: Why don't they just change the name to the Environmental Pollution Agency?
0: Good point.
3: Thank you.
0: And finally, on Monday, Trump signed two executive orders that shrank the size of two national monuments in southern Utah, Grand Staircase Escalante and Bears Ears National Monuments, again. The move collectively slashes nearly 3 million acres, about 90% of the land previously protected in each monument, opening them up to drilling, mining, logging, and industrial development. Trump also disbanded the Bears Ears Commission, made up of the region's Native American tribes, and did not inform the tribes. Environmental groups say the rollbacks are illegal and will sue to stop them.
3: For much more on all of those stories and the ones we couldn't get to today, check out our website at greennews.bradblog.com. I'm Brad Friedman.
0: And I'm Desi Doyen.
3: And this has been your Green News Report.
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6: 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Our guest in this half hour is Jack Hanna, who is a member of the advisory board of the National Infrastructure Bank. Jack, let me ask you this question. What kind of support do you have in Congress and for the National Infrastructure Bank? I mean, it seems to me, as you described it, a very sensible idea, dealing with needs we have in the present and the future for, you know, better roads, bridges, water projects, other environmental projects. So what kind of support do you have for the concept in Congress?
7: So we've been advocating and lobbying Congress and congressional members to support the legislation that we have drafted for several years now. And we're now at this point having 64 congressional members sign on to the legislation. And we're building on that each and every day. And it's built momentum as time has passed. And the reason why it has built momentum is because Congress has nowhere else to go. For instance, let me give you an example. The Transportation Act and bill, which occurs every five-year cycle. The last one was in 2021, and it was known as the bipartisan infrastructure bill under Biden, and it was $1.25 billion, and that included all the transportation support for the five-year cycle, plus extra for broadband, et cetera, and other aspects. This time, the legislation is stalled. They're still having trouble getting it out of committee. And what the consequence is, what we're hearing, is it's only going to be half of what it was 5 years ago. So this is our country's not going to be able to build the things that it is traditionally done. That's what we do best. And our 64 supporters, I will describe them as all Democrats, and we don't want that to be the case because we think this is a bipartisan issue that affects and improves everyone's lives. It's not restricted to just red states or blue states or rural areas or urban ones. Everybody gets a piece of the action as far as this is concerned, because this is about having our economy, our businesses, and our workers have jobs and make things and make our country great.
6: Okay. And what you say you have 64 supporters. What's it going to take to get you over the hump? You know, I was thinking when I was talking to Bob Beans again about the environment, and that discussion really translates into this one, whether it's the environment or the economy. It's kind of the same thing in a lot of ways. You know, is it going to take some kind of tragedy or crisis, a bridge falling down, or the agricultural Southwest running out of water? I hope not. But what hope do you have of, you know, getting from where you are now to getting a new law?
7: So let me just say this, Brad. I'm concerned that we may be too far behind the curve as far as this is concerned, and that we may have to face a crisis before everyone realizes the situation that we're in, on the one hand. On the other, I have to tell you this, we have talked to hundreds of elected officials, as I mentioned before, Democrats and Republicans, and we've gotten support from them. It's much more difficult with elected officials, especially the congressional members, given the sense and the atmosphere that exists now. But for instance, we've gotten an endorsement from the National Association of Counties, which are county commissioners throughout the entire country. That profiles red. And Republican, they understood it. We got a resolution passed at their last convention in August. And the reason why is they know and understand as local officials that there's nowhere else to go to get the money in order for the transportation problems to be confronted, addressed, and resolved. So people understand this, and I'm a firm believer we'll get this done because it's common sense. There's nowhere else to go. We're not going to get our money from anywhere else. We're not going to we can't get it from taxes. We can't get it from debt. So hopefully we get it before a serious crisis and tragedy occurs.
6: Okay, one other question. I'm sort of curious, Jack, what brought you to become so passionate about the National Infrastructure Bank? How did you get to where you are now?
7: I've always been interested in politics and government. I've been active for over 30 years with regard to campaigns, and I have an interest in policies in particular, and so I'm a retired attorney, and so concepts are something that attracts me, and this is just a great idea that is patriotic and is needed. And so once I understood it and had it explained to me about 7 years ago, I've been all in since, and I have no regrets. As a matter of fact, I'm committed all the way until we get this thing passed, because it's in the best interest of our country.
6: Okay, great answer. Bob, thank you very much for joining us. Hope you can come back as you make progress on this issue in Congress. We've got a new Congress coming in January, so we'll see what happens, but you'll probably have a new group of people on Capitol Hill to work with, a lot of other them considering their retirements. Some are won't be back because they lose their elections, so it'll be a new crew, hopefully open to your idea. But thanks for joining us today on Deadline DC, and I want to remind our audience, if you want to find more about the National Infrastructure Bank, you can go to their website at www.nibcoalition.com, and you'll see a banner of $5 trillion, 25 million new jobs. So that's very compelling. But thank you, Jack. I want to thank both our guests today. Jack Hanna, a member of the advisory board of the National Infrastructure Bank, and we wish him good luck. Also want to thank Bob Deans, the Director of Strategic Engagement at the Natural Resources Defense Council. And it seems to me both organizations have the same challenge, warding off future danger with immediate action. And I hope they're both successful. I also want to thank our executive producer, Mark Grimaldi, who keeps the show running on time and running online. Also, we have a great show coming up next week. In the first half hour, Joel Rubin, a foreign policy expert, joins us to discuss his new book, Saving Democrats on Foreign Policy. Also, we're going to talk about the latest ICE outrages. Kate Lincoln Goldfinch, who is an immigration attorney in Austin, Texas, is going to join us and talk about the new wave of ICE detainments and, in fact, murders in some cases. But anyway, either way, we'll be back next week with more of Deadline DC with Brad Bannon. And please make sure you join us. We have some great shows coming up in the rest of this month and in August, and we want you to be there. So thanks very much. We'll be back next week with more of Deadline DC with Brad Bannon. So don't go anywhere. We'll be coming right back after you.
8: I'm Rick Smith, and this is Labor History in 2. On this day in labor history, the year was 1934. That was the day that came to be known as Bloody Friday. Minneapolis Teamsters had been on strike for 3 days in their third strike of the year. Trucking bosses had reneged on their May settlement. They refused to recognize union organization of inside workers. In the period between strikes, the union had documented hundreds of cases of discrimination. Now, 7,000 Teamsters effectively shut down trucking throughout the city. Local 574 leaders established a daily strike bulletin. The organizer, as it was called, would serve to guide strikers to victory. In his book, Revolutionary Teamsters, historian Brian Palmer notes that the first few days of the strike had been quiet. Then, on this day, police attempted to break the picket lines by running what seemed to be a lone scab truck through the lines. It was later discovered the truck was moving no merchandise, but was used to draw strikers into a confrontation. When flying pickets moved to stop the truck, they were ambushed. Police opened fire on unarmed picketers and then sprayed those who attempted to escape with buckshot. At least 48 were wounded. Striker Harry Ness and unemployed council supporter John Beller were killed. Palmer notes that Ness had been shot point blank in the chest. Doctors pulled 38 slugs from his body. His deathbed injunction repeated word of mouth among the strikers, "Tell the boys not to fail me now." More than 40,000 turned out to pay their respects to the World War I veteran and father of four. Palmer adds that Bloody Friday had lasted a matter of minutes, but its meaning would leave a mark on the very fabric of Minneapolis's socioeconomic relations. Labor History in 2 brought to you by the Illinois Labor History Society and the Rick Smith Show. For more information, go to laborhistoryin2.com.
9: In the United States, as many as 30 million people are affected by eating disorders, including many children and adolescents, according to Johns Hopkins Medicine. Eating disorders are serious mental health conditions that affect both mental and physical health. How well does our corporate healthcare system respond to illnesses as complex as eating disorders? What happens when an insurance company decides treatment is costing too much and pressures a patient to go home? Can your insurer really cut off coverage? And what if that decision turns out to be not just wrong, but catastrophic? Welcome to Code WAC, where we break down how our healthcare system really works, what it means for you, and how we can make it better for everyone. 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For more than two decades, attorney Lisa Cantor has represented patients whose health insurance claims were wrongfully denied. As a founding partner of Cantor & Cantor LLP, much of her work has focused on helping people with eating disorders obtain the treatment coverage their insurance companies have refused. She remembers one 15-year-old girl who was making progress at a residential treatment facility when her insurance company decided she no longer needed that level of care.
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11: The Supreme Court has wrapped up one of its most consequential terms in decades, leaving the president with even more power and putting Congress in what appears to be the backseat. And now we are asking the question, are there any checks and balances left?
3: Yes, there is me, there is you, there's a couple hundred million just like us.

0: From Pacifica Radio in Los Angeles, this is The Bradcast, as heard on KPFK 90.7 FM in LA and on dozens of other excellent affiliate stations over both the public airwaves and the internets around the country and the world. Blanketing planet Earth, I'm Brad Friedman, your friendly investigative blogger, journalist, troublemaker, muckraker, and all-around swell fellow, says me, from bradblog.com. Thank you very much for joining us for another thrilling edition of The Bradcast. All right, before we get to our guest, now standing by, Desi Doyen?
1: Yes,
0: am I correct about that? A very, very few quick headlines for the moment as we go to air today. Donald Trump has declared the ceasefire and I guess his so-called memorandum of understanding with Iran, such that either of them actually existed in the first place, to be, quote, over, describing the Iranian leadership that his administration was supposedly negotiating with to be, quote, scum. That'll always be helpful during a negotiation. After that, of course, oil futures prices began immediately to climb again following that. So you can expect your gas prices to rise all over again, thanks to Trump's ill-considered, ridiculously considered, perhaps not even considered at all, choice of going to war with Iran, which is now an ongoing war, as we have been trying to explain to you for months. And now we are seeing another back and forth of attacks over the past 24 hours or so between both the U.S. and Iran. Democrats are still awaiting scandal-plagued Maine U.S. Senate candidate Graham Platner's decision to drop out of the Senate race, the U.S. Senate race, before July 13, so that they can begin the process of somehow replacing him by the July 27 state statutory deadline in their hopes of finally unseating five-term Republican senator from Maine, Susan Collins. Word on the future of his campaign is reportedly set to come as early as Wednesday evening, but we will see. If it happens while we're on air, we will let you know. Former Wisconsin Judge Hannah Dugan, who helped an immigrant appearing at her court for an unrelated reason avoid federal ICE authorities who had come to the court to detain him, well, she was, as you know, arrested several months ago. She was found guilty. She was sentenced on Wednesday to a fine of $5,000, but given no jail time by a federal judge. A federal court has ordered Donald Trump to release the $5 million, well, plus, including interest, that he owes writer E. Jean Carroll, who a jury found had been sexually abused by Donald Trump in what Carroll has described as a rape. That, after Trump took the matter all the way to the Supreme Court, which declined to hear Trump's appeal a week or so ago, leaving him on the hook for the jury verdict, though Trump is now appealing the Supreme Court's decision to not hear the case. Yes, apparently you can ask the Supreme Court to reconsider their ruling, which he is doing. But the lower court has now apparently ordered the money to be paid to Carroll right now, forthwith. A ruling which I would expect, yes, Trump would appeal as well. And speaking of the Supreme Court, we were on a break last week when the corrupted U.S. Supreme Court majority came in with its final rulings of the 2025-2026 term before they enjoy their three-month vacation. Must be nice. While we were not on air last week, I did cover a few of those final decisions on the blog, on bradblog.com, but I want to catch up on them quickly here with you on air and ask my guest about a few of the most noteworthy and, frankly, what we should take away from the big picture here of where the Roberts Court has gone, where they may still be going, and what needs to be done to reform the corrupted activist Republican majority on the court. Among the noteworthy term-ending decisions from the court, there were
1: A few losses for Donald Trump, vanishingly few, and mostly wins for the far right, at least as I see them, continuing the pattern that we have seen in recent years since Republicans packed the court with a 6-3 majority. In breaking with about 100 years of precedent, the radical right-wingers on the court held in a partisan 6-3 ruling that the president of the United States may remove commissioners of independent executive agencies at will, agencies like the Federal Trade Commission, though it cannot, for reasons that do not remain completely clear, at least to me, remove a member of the Federal Reserve Board, despite its virtually identical structure to commissions like the FTC, the SEC, the FCC, the Consumer Financial Trade Commission, and others. The court's right-wingers ruled that the Department of Homeland Security acted within its statutory authority when it terminated temporary protected status, or TPS, for hundreds of thousands of Haitian immigrants in the U.S., many of them here for years, rejecting claims that the termination of TPS status unconstitutionally and unlawfully discriminated against them, even though, as Justice Sotomayor cited in dissent, it clearly was discriminatory. In a 5-4 victory, though a disturbingly narrow one for voting rights, the court upheld a Mississippi law or rule that allows mail ballots postmarked on or before Election Day to be tallied, even if they arrive during a grace period after Election Day. Dozens of states are breathing a sigh of relief today for millions of voters, even if the 5-4 ruling, with Justice Barrett and Chief Justice Roberts joining all three of the court's Democratic-nominated justices in protecting voting rights, even though that was a remarkably, disturbingly narrow ruling, why that was only a 5-4 ruling is itself alarming. At the same time, however, the court expanded even more on their horrible rulings on campaign finance limits since at least 2010's Citizens United ruling, by this year allowing coordination between candidates and political parties, along with removing limits on how much money that parties can give directly to candidates. Yes, further reshaping federal campaign finance rules with virtually no limits at all left at this point, it seems to me. In another partisan 6-3 ruling, the corrupted right-wing radicals allowed policies limiting girls and women's sports teams to biological females, allowing states and schools to exclude transgender girls from female teams, even if it's unclear how this cruel ruling might be enforced and which little girls will be scarred for life in the process. And in a loss for Donald Trump, but a win for America, Americans, and the U.S. Constitution itself, even if three of the court's right-wingers, Thomas, Alito, and Gorsuch, dissented, constitutional birthright citizenship will continue to mean what it says it means in the Constitution, that if you are born here, even if your parents were not citizens at the time, yes, you are a U.S. citizen, period, end of story, at least for now. And while there were a few patches of good news in those end-of-term opinions, let's not forget that just weeks earlier, the very same corrupted court allowed states across the old Confederate South to completely rewrite their congressional districts, some while in the middle of primary elections, to erase majority-minority voting districts established under the Constitution's Equal Protections Clause and the landmark Voting Rights Act of 1965, which has now officially, with this decision, been all but completely gutted by this corrupted high court in what has been a decades-long effort led by its Chief Justice, John Roberts. Joining us now for some thoughts on what all of this means, both now and moving forward, hopefully toward reform of the corrupted court in the years ahead, and even how all of this might affect this year's critical midterm elections, just 118 days away now, but who's counting as we go to air? It's our old friend Lisa Graves, who literally wrote the book on John Roberts. Lisa Graves is the executive director of TrueNorthResearch.org and has led the way on many breakthrough investigations into the corruption of our electoral system, our system of justice, and American democracy itself. She's also a former deputy assistant attorney general at the U.S. Department of Justice, where she served during both Democratic and Republican presidents, served as a former chief counsel for nominations in the U.S. Senate, and as former deputy chief for the Article III Judges Division of the U.S. court system. She's now the author of the new book, Without Precedent: How Chief Justice Roberts and His Accomplices Rewrote the Constitution and Dismantled Our Rights. Oh, Lisa Graves, welcome back to the broadcast.
2: Brad, thank you so much for inviting me. I'm glad to be back.
1: Always a delight to have you here. I've got so much I want to ask you about regarding the corrupted Roberts Court and what these decisions may portend for it and what may be done about all of it down the road. But before we get into some of those broader questions, let me start by asking first about the actual substance of any of the specific decisions that I sort of quickly summarized there, or any others that were especially disturbing or noteworthy or surprising in some way this year for you.
2: Well, you did, obviously, as usual, a really accurate, very quick description of the rulings this year. I guess I would just draw the lens back to say, what we've seen is this sort of these two bookends, where on the one hand, you had this immunity ruling that John Roberts orchestrated right before the 2024 election, mm-hmm. to basically pardon Trump and pave the way for his return to power. Mm-hmm. And then once Trump became president, you have a series of decisions, both on the shadow docket and this year on the regular docket, mm-hmm. where overall John Roberts and the Republican appointees have expanded presidential power, have basically aggrandized presidential power, waved sort of the green light for him to engage in a variety of destructive acts that are contrary to longstanding precedents and interpretations, mm-hmm. with, as you point out, vanishing few exceptions. And so what we see overall, notwithstanding how sometimes the corporate media wants to say, oh, look, he didn't give Donald Trump everything, let's applaud him.
1: Right.
2: The reality is that John Roberts and the other Republican appointees on that court have gone out of their way to aid Donald Trump. And in some ways, they're really using Donald Trump as a convenient vehicle for them to advance their agenda, in particular, John Roberts' longstanding agenda dating back to the Reagan administration. And so overall, America is worse off. Our rights are greatly diminished by this court, and we're going to have to work to restore and expand them because of the destructiveness of the Roberts Court.
1: And there has been sort of two projects along that lines, it seems to me, for John Roberts. One of them being the advancement of this unitary executive theory. I'll get to that in a moment. But also the dismantling of voting rights. It seems like it's something that he has been on since he was tapped as Chief Justice during the George W. Bush administration. He has been dismantling voting rights, campaign finance limits, the approval of blatantly partisan gerrymandering, even based on race, though apparently you're not supposed to say that out loud, but wink, wink, it's okay. And really, the entirety of the Voting Rights Act itself has been dismantled. The destruction of the VRA is arguably now a fait accompli, I think, after the decision in Louisiana versus Calais a few weeks back that overturned decades of precedent and turned the protection of minority voters, you know, to elect a representative of their choosing sort of on its head, finding majority-minority voting districts somehow discriminate against white people. This has really been a long-term project for Chief Justice Roberts from the beginning, no?
2: Yes, that's exactly right. When you look at his history, and I detail this in my book, and there have been some other really fantastic books about voting rights, you know, anti-democratic, as well as Ari Berman's work, mm-hmm. Give Us the Ballot. But what I describe in the book is how John Roberts was the person who was learning at the knee of Bill Rehnquist, one of the most racist justices in the modern era, someone who tried to get his the justice he clerked for Robert Jackson to dissent in Brown versus Board of Education, someone who spent his time in Arizona before he came to Washington, literally photographing Black voters at the polls in Bethune, out, you know, in one of the Black neighborhoods in Phoenix. And what we had was a Rehnquist joining an opinion in the Mobile case right before Roberts began to clerk for him. And that opinion was rebuked by Congress. As John Roberts was working for Bill Rehnquist, Congress was busy trying to undo a decision that Rehnquist joined in that said that the courts could not look at the effects of changes in voting maps, for example, how they would affect Black voters. And so then what happened was Bill Rehnquist called the Justice Department when Reagan became president and said, hire my guy, hire John Roberts. And he was hired at the top of the Justice Department as a special assistant to the Attorney General. And he was given the voting rights policy portfolio. His job was to try to block Congress from reauthorizing the Voting Rights Act and in the process correcting and overturning that decision. And he spent hundreds of hours in that battle and he lost.
0: Right.
2: Reagan signed those changes in the law. And then fast forward to this year in that Calais case, John Roberts gets his moment to impose by judicial fiat what he failed to accomplish as a young attorney. And I have to wonder what kind of person at the beginning of his career in his, you know, 20s is so devoted to attacking the Voting Rights Act. At that time, the Voting Rights Act was only about 15 or 16 years old. It was this enormously important landmark piece of legislation, still, you know, is one of the most important pieces of legislation I think ever passed to make our democracy function. And he was devoted to attacking it. And then as a justice, he now has the chance through Donald Trump, the Republican Party's attacks on the Voting Rights Act, to win what he could not win as a lawyer, but to do it as a judge. And if that's not bias, if that's not someone with an extreme agenda, I don't know what is.
0: Yeah, and I don't know what they paid John Roberts back then to work at the Reagan White House, but boy, they apparently got a steal, whatever they paid him for, because 50 years later, he got the job done, it seems to me. You've also, you've been a critical leader, Lisa Graves, in the fight against the Citizens United ruling and the money that has since flowed into campaigns from, you know, millionaires, billionaires, giant corporations, including groups like those founded and funded by the Koch brothers. What should we take away from the court's ruling last week in the National Republican Senatorial Committee versus FEC that essentially, if I understand it, does away with campaign finance limits on funding and coordination between political party committees and candidates?
2: Yeah, this is another part of the John Roberts extreme agenda. We saw it in the Citizens United decision back in 2010, which I call Billionaires United. I think you and I met shortly after that, Brad.
0: Yeah.
2: But that ruling has had a really detrimental effect on American democracy, where billionaires have more influence than they've ever had. Obviously, there was a robber baron era with these sort of proto-billionaires or, you know, multi-millionaires at the time. But what the Roberts Court has done, what John Roberts has done, is rewrite our First Amendment to basically say that money is speech and that Congress cannot limit how outside special interest groups are spending money to influence our elections. And that was premised in part on this, I think, falsehood that it would not be of value to the candidates if they couldn't coordinate it. Obviously, it's actually of enormous value to have some big billionaire running attack ads against your opponent that you get to distance yourself from. But now, some of those remaining limits are off. There was a long-standing set of rules against the kind of coordination that continue to have some limits on spending if the money was coordinated. And what John Roberts just did with the help of the other Republican appointees on the court is basically side with J.D. Vance and the billionaires backing him and the Republican Senatorial Committee in striking down those congressional limits on spending when the money is coordinated. So this is going to just inject more influence, more power by billionaires in our elections. And that's exactly what John Roberts wants. That's the agenda he's been rolling forward with these Republican appointees on the Supreme Court for years now. It's not what the American people want. Most Americans think there's too much money in politics, mm-hmm. too much influence of billionaires, too many attack ads and negative ads. But John Roberts and his fellow appointees, that 6-3 majority, are determined to do what the Republican Party wants on elections in almost every issue except for one this year, which you pointed out was the mail, the postal, postmarks for mail. And we can talk about that.
0: Late arriving mail. Well, give them time, Lisa. I'm sure they'll get to that one too. I mean, because they really do sort of, go down the list over, year after year after year, getting rid of more and more on this particular matter. I mean, wasn't the initial premise of some of the earlier rulings by the court that as long as political action committees did not directly coordinate their spending and their messaging with candidates, that limits on funding were therefore unconstitutional because it was a violation of free speech after the court had ruled that money was somehow speech. So doesn't that ruling last week sort of put the lie to that? I mean, if political parties and candidates can now combine both their funding and their political strategies, I mean, is there anything left at this point to prevent political action committees and corporate funders from doing the exact same thing?
2: Well, it really is extraordinary what's happened. When you look at this area of law, this was an area of law that was governed by a federal corruption act because it's fundamentally about anti-corruption, meaning the undue influence of individuals or corporations on who becomes an elected official mm-hmm. and the policies that they take up. And mm-hmm. so that was replaced in the late 1960s, early 1970s with the Federal Election Campaign Act, FECA, mm-hmm. and that was assailed by very rich forces, including Charles Koch helping to underwrite the litigation that resulted in the Buckley versus Valeo decision, where the Supreme Court back in the 70s struck down part of those election rules, left part of them in place. And the part they left in place is why we have this term dark money, because the what they left in place was this notion under congressional statutes that a person could not give more than X amount to a candidate or to a party in a particular cycle. And that was designed to limit the influence of super rich people on our democracy. And so they could only give a certain amount to a particular candidate and cumulatively. Nowadays, that limit is, probably in the $130,000 range. So basically almost no working American ever maxes out. They don't even know the limit exists because it's like you can give $2,500, for example, in a congressional cycle to a particular, to this politician, in this time frame and that type of, but basically the only people who max out are super rich people.
0: Right.
2: And then the disclosure comes in. So if you give $2,500 or $500 or what have you to a candidate or a party, it's disclosed. What the Supreme Court did in that Citizens United decision was open up this vast field of dark money. It had already been sort of coming in on the sides through what they called soft money. There was an effort by McCain and Feingold mm-hmm. to block that off, but the Supreme Court struck that down and claimed in that Citizens United decision that outside money could be spent without any disclosure, even though they claimed that there was going to be some disclosure. There wasn't any disclosure. There's no requirement of disclosure. And it could be unlimited. And that's what happened in Citizens United. And now, as you point out, striking down this last sort of barrier on coordination basically means that the billionaires can give secretly to these outside groups in ways and exceed in the amounts that would otherwise be limited and how much could be coordinated. Like this is a sea change and one that is not good for America. And I will say, Brad, because I feel like I have to say this just for my conscience every time I mention this, that Citizens United decision was corrupt from the start. We now know that Clarence Thomas, his wife, received $500,000 as that decision in Citizens United was pending. She received $500,000 from their benefactor, their billionaire benefactor, Harlan Crow. That was just weeks before the court issued its decision in Citizens United. It was so urgent that on New Year's Eve in 2009, she rushed in an urgent request to get a corporation approved in Virginia so she could cash the check.
0: Yeah.
2: And then just, you know, 3 weeks later, less than 3 weeks later, the court issued that ruling in Citizens United. It was a 5-4 ruling. Had Clarence Thomas recused himself for this obvious conflict in having his wife be poised to exploit the decision the court was about to issue, it would have been a 4-4 tie and those federal election rules would have held. But not just that, Clarence Thomas in that ruling issued a concurrence in which he claimed that disclosure would chill free speech, meaning the spending of money, like the spending of money from his buddy, his billionaire buddy, to his wife.
0: Right.
2: And we know that now. We didn't know that then. And notwithstanding that sordid history, this Roberts court, with Clarence Thomas joining the opinion, continues to dismantle anti-corruption measures like these limits on coordination at the behest of the Republican Party that appointed this majority on the Supreme Court.
0: And we should, I hate to like one up you here, but we should go back to, was it 93 when Thomas was, when was he?
2: 91.
0: When he was nominated, a huge fight over his nomination. There was a whole bunch of money spent in D.C., you know, ads in favor of Clarence Thomas at the time by a group by the name of Citizens United.
2: Yes.
0: So all those years later, I mean, it seems to me he should have recused himself from that Citizens United ruling, however long, you know, 10 or 20 years later, just because he wouldn't have even been sitting there, arguably, had it not been for all of this money that was spent by this group who he's about to find in favor of in 2010. I mean,
2: yeah, I'm so glad you pointed that out because most people don't know that story. You know it well. I know very much. And the fact that at that time in 1991, there were very few groups that were, you know, running ads at the time. There'd been a bit of a battle, obviously, over Bork. People for the American Way had a mail campaign. People were horrified by the things that Bork was saying. And they raised like over $1 million, $20 at a time to take on Robert Bork. But by 1991, you had a group that wasn't like a big grassroots citizen group like People for the American Way. You had a group run by political operatives, and they were spending money to back Clarence Thomas, to push him over the finish line when he was so controversial, so young and inexperienced for the job, but also obviously embroiled in the crisis over the testimony of Anita Hill that he had sexually harassed her and behaved in grossly inappropriate ways. And who was there to save him?
0: Yep.
2: Who was there to help him? Yep. It was Citizens United.
0: Which, is just an unbelievable story. When I first came to understand that some years ago and connected those dots, it's kind of remarkable to me even now that it is not better known that, that they were the ones who helped him get over that finish line back when, you're right, this was not done where they would, ads on TV supporting this issue or this candidate or so forth. Now it's commonplace, thanks to Clarence Thomas and, yes, Citizens United. A recent headline from your Grave Injustice newsletter, Lisa, quote, unitary executive theory is a John Roberts power play to aggrandize presidential power at our expense. This made-up theory has expanded presidential power in ways that have already allowed Donald Trump to commandeer America and our economy. Can you just very quickly explain that made-up theory and then explain to me how that theory, sort of centralizing power within the White House and its executive, the president, how that works well for Republicans, but then doesn't work as well for some reason when Democrats are in the White House.
2: Yes, this is a made-up theory. It appears nowhere in the Constitution. Those words do not appear anywhere.
0: It's right next to presidential immunity in the
2: Constitution. Oh,
0: apparently you didn't read that.
2: The invisible part of the Constitution.
0: Exactly, right.
2: Yes, that part.
0: Yeah.
2: So this was a theory that was really invented during the Reagan administration. There are some, precursor claims about this notion, but the frame of it was invented in the Reagan administration because they were trying to vastly expand presidential power. Ultimately, actually, that theory was disavowed by one of the top Reagan officials because it was determined to be really too extreme, but not extreme enough for John Roberts. We now know, and there's an early book about executive power from 2007, and I'm writing a piece about it right now, mm-hmm. where John Roberts, when he was in the White House counsel's office after he got rewarded for his fight against the Voting Rights Act that he failed, got rewarded with a key post over at the White House counsel's office as associate White House counsel, he spent hundreds of hours trying to expand presidential power from the White House counsel's office, including specifically, he spent time attacking the Humphreys executor decision. That was at issue in this case, the unanimous precedent from 1935 mm-hmm. By the Supreme Court that held that Congress could create independent agencies, that a president could not unilaterally fire the commissioners from those agencies without cause. And that opinion, that unanimous opinion, was on the books for nearly 100 years. Mm-hmm. John Roberts back then, there are memos in which he talks about, you know, derisively, this quote, independent agencies, and talks about how, you know, basically they should go further, but there's not the appetite to do so. So here again, you have this young man mm-hmm. in his 20s who's given this extraordinary amount of power. He's arrogant. What does he actually know about how the world works? He's a very young person in a lot of ways, but he is so set in his ways. That, you know, fast forward again, here we are going from the mid-1980s into the year 2026. And there's John Roberts, you know, eagerly, you know, getting his chance
0: yeah.
2: to strike down the precedent that he didn't like way back then and to wield the judicial power to do so. Now, what does that mean? If you look at the Federal Trade Commission, you know, a lot of people don't follow it very closely. It was a really important part of the regulatory world for America. And that's because it was created to deal with big, huge corporations that want to gobble each other up or merge and concentrate power in ways that are, you know, hurt the interests of the American people. And so this is part of the longstanding commitment of the United States to having a so-called free market or a freer market by not having these sorts of combinations. And so what happened is this. In 2024, actually late 2023, mm-hmm. The Heritage Foundation issued its Project 2025. Mm-hmm. And in it, it expressly calls for the president to attack this Humphreys executor precedent
0: yep.
2: and assail it. So, of course, despite Donald Trump's claims that he had nothing to do with Project 2025, despite the evidence to the contrary, here he comes in and immediately after being sworn in as president, he begins to implement Project 2025, including attacking this idea of independent agencies. And so he fires Rebecca Slaughter, who was a commissioner on that FTC.
0: Right.
2: The FTC has only five commissioners. By statute, three of them are appointed by the president, the president's party, and two are appointed by the to be mm-hmm. chosen by the not president's party. So in this instance, it would be three Republicans and two Democrats. Mm-hmm. Trump got two loyalists onto the FTC, two Republican loyalists, two Trump loyalists on, and then he fired the two Democratic commissioners.
0: Right.
2: So that since last March, the FTC has had only two loyalists to Donald Trump at the helm of the FTC. No Democrats are on that commission because of Donald Trump and because the Roberts Court refused to allow the lower courts to reinstate her based on 90 years of legal precedent that every other president, 10 other presidents basically, have followed. The Roberts Court said, no, we're going to just wait. We'll wait and decide this later, and she won't be on it.
0: Right. So they knew in advance. Otherwise, they would have said, we'll
2: go back on. Yeah.
0: Stay on while the case is being heard, while it's being, yeah. you know, so we do less irreparable harm. But no,
2: yes.
0: they knew what they were going to do. And that, I mean, we've seen that in all of their, I think all of their shadow docket rulings haven't pretty much all of them ended up mirroring what they eventually do anyway in the,
2: right.
0: in the official ruling.
2: Yeah, they're basically pre-reversing themselves
0: right.
2: while the lower courts are actually following the legal precedent yep. of the Supreme Court and the Constitution and the statutes and the like. So in this instance, since last March, these two Trump loyalists have dismissed 3 dozen investigations into mergers and acquisitions. So basically, they have turned away investigations that were already underway to assess whether a particular merger would hurt the American people, would hurt the markets, et cetera. And this is happening in an environment in which Donald Trump is playing this game of choosing winners and losers based on whether they're loyal to him or they kiss his ring, yeah, or their executives come to his inauguration or give money to his inaugural committee or secretly fund the ballroom debacle or, you know, help support his business, what have you. This complete, extraordinary unfurling of corruption is happening, and some of it is specifically around mergers. FTC doesn't have the jurisdiction over all the mergers. FCC has some jurisdiction, some of the other agencies mm-hmm. jurisdiction. And what we've seen Donald Trump do is put his fist down using his loyalists, his cronies like Brendan Carr mm-hmm. at the FCC to allow mergers to go forward of huge mega communications companies, yeah, huge media companies, in ways that help him consolidate his power over those media companies, like the destruction of CBS News and 60 Minutes at the behest of Donald Trump and the billionaire family that is helping to fund Donald Trump.
0: All in violation of Congress,
2: yes,
0: and the way they set these things up purposely,
2: yes,
0: to avoid this sort of thing. And Supreme Court came in, you know, just last week and said, nope, it's up to the president who he wants to have there, who he wants to have on these commissions. Congress be damned. But the question, and I got two that I want to hit here before I got to get to a break very quickly, Lisa, but isn't the court sort of painting itself into a corner? I mean, will they allow a Democratic president at this point to come in and fire, at this point now, every single one of Donald Trump's federal employees if he or she wants to? Or will the court suddenly discover yet another invisible provision somewhere in the Constitution, an exception to the unitary executive theory that, you know, only applies every 4 years or when there's a Democrat in the White House?
2: Well, you know, I mean, it, you know, on the one hand, if they were principled, then in theory, those same principles would apply to a Democratic president.
0: Right.
2: But look what actually happened in the last 4 years. You had John Roberts intervene on one of the signature campaign promises of Joe Biden to give student loan debt relief. It was a modest, very modest program. It mm-hmm. Was capped in terms of the income and the amount that could be forgiven. It was specifically under a statute that had been adopted to allow that sort of debt forgiveness in emergencies. We were in an emergency with COVID. People mm-hmm. were out of work, et cetera.

0: Christian's doctrine and said, oh, no, this emergency doesn't count. Only war type emergencies count. We're going to read the statute more narrowly than the words of the statute. And oh, by the way, this is something that only Congress could do. Congress could do this, but not a president unilaterally. Same thing they did with Barack Obama and the Clean Power Plan, the CPP. That was a modest environmental effort to try to mitigate climate change by having the utilities get more energy from solar and wind to try to wean us off of, you know, major dependence on fossil fuels. And the Supreme Court came in and said, oh, wait. Congress actually has to do that. The president can't actually have this regulation
1: because it's
0: about
1: something
0: carbon.
1: We determine to be a major question.
0: Yeah.
1: And then, they are the sole deciders of that. This one, you can do anything you want. It's not that. That's a major question.
0: And,
1: only Congress.
0: So infuriating. It's so infuriating because look at almost everything Donald Trump has done. If these aren't major questions, can a president unilaterally tear down half of the White House? Can a president, appoint some billionaire to some fake agency that doesn't even exist to fire people through the DOGE thing? Can a president just at every turn, Trump is engaged in what would otherwise, by any rational principle thing, meet the major questions
1: major
0: doctrine,
1: questions
0: require congressional action. And this court has said, go ahead, we're going to overturn lower courts to let you do it faster.
1: Yep. Listen, like I said, I got to get to a break here, and I want to come back and ask you about very quickly at this point about reform and about Todd Blanche. But Lisa Graves, I want to thank you for the headline of one of your recent pieces on your Grave Injustice site and newsletter, and I'll quote it, "Stop calling John Roberts conservative while he recklessly wrecks our greatest historical gains." And I just want to say thank you. I have been banging that drum for years now, though I would expand it to both, the other right-wing justices on the court and their entirety of the Republican Party at this point and its followers who have not for years been anything close to something that you could call conservative.
0: Yep.
1: A word which used to have an actual meaning. These guys are far-right, radical, extremist, activist Republicans, and there is nothing conservative about that.
0: Yeah. Thank you for the thank you. And thank you for all you've been doing to hit that bell. Seriously, Brad.
1: All right. Stand by, Lisa. Can you stick around? I want a few more minutes to ask you a few more questions. All right. Stand by. Lisa Graves, of course, executive director of TrueNorthResearch.org, formerly of the DOJ and the U.S. Senate and everywhere else. She served everywhere. As I like to say, couldn't hold a job. Also the author of Without Precedent, How Chief Justice John Roberts and His Accomplices Rewrote the Constitution and Dismantled Our Rights. We're going to talk about Supreme Court reform. And yes, Todd Blanche, Donald Trump's personal criminal attorney, now nominated to be the permanent U.S. Attorney General. I'm Brad Friedman, and you are listening to the Bradcast.
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1: Hey, this is Brad. 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

We'll get to the Justice Department part of all of this in just a moment. Welcome back to the Bradcast. 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Lisa Graves is sticking with us. She is the author of the new book about John Roberts, titled Without Precedent. She also happens to be a former Deputy Assistant Attorney General at the DOJ. She served as a former Chief Counsel for Nominations in the U.S. Senate and a former Deputy Chief for the Article III Judges Division of the U.S. Court System. All right, Lisa Graves, thanks for sticking around with us. I want to hit two sort of key points.

0: points here before we run out of time. With all of the everything that litany that we just ran through in the first part of the show, and we probably could have done it, you know, two or three times as long. At this point, this entire court, well, for a start, I describe them as the corrupted U.S. Supreme Court. A, am I too far out on a ledge there in doing so? And B, if they are in fact corrupted and fully packed by a corrupted Republican Party, as I see it, is there any choice at this point but to reform the court so that it can be uncorrupted and unpacked somehow? And if so, how in brief would you like to see that happen?
1: Yes, this court has been captured. It is corrupted. It is using the judicial power to basically act like an arm of a political party and to advance an extreme agenda without the consent of the American people to roll back our rights and to basically invent whole new rules, basically, mm-hmm. for Republicans to aggrandize the presidential power, to give Trump even more power. There's no doubt that we have to reform this court. This court is out of control. It will continue to dismantle our rights until we stop it, until we put appropriate checks and balances on this court. And there are a lot of reform ideas. I'm actually very hopeful about where we are because more and more people are waking up to how destructive this court is, how it's behaving in such a non-judicial manner, not behaving like a fair court. And we can see that in the voting rights rulings and more. And so I think we're going to have a really robust debate and conversation about reforms. Could it be term limits? Could it be expanding the court? Could it be some rule where, you know, each president gets a certain number of justices? Is there a mandatory retirement? Are there methods that we should pursue to limit the jurisdiction of the court as Article 3 of the Constitution expressly allows Congress to do? So if a court is destroying voting rights, which the Constitution expressly gives Congress the power to protect, then Congress should protect those voting rights by limiting the power of this court to dismantle them, to invent new doctrines in order to destroy this fundamental component of what it means to have a functioning and thriving democracy. There's obviously ethics reform that needs to happen. You can't have a situation where justices Clarence Thomas or Scalia or others in the past are taking these trips, you know, funded by these billionaires, where Sam Alito gets to hop on a private jet with Paul Singer, a guy that has a huge amount at stake before the Supreme Court, and just say, hey, we were going in the same direction to the same resort for a vacation together, and I didn't have to disclose it. You know, this is not okay. We have a court that has been behaving in corrupt ways and also is claiming that it doesn't have to abide by congressional ethics rules, that the ethics rules, in essence, are not binding on it, that it can invent its own rules, including this ridiculous notion that Bill Rehnquist helped set forth, that there's a, quote, duty to sit even if you have a conflict. That's not true. No one wants judges to sit in order to get a resolution where they have a conflict of interest. They should not sit when they have a conflict of interest, period.
0: The idea that the separation of powers, Congress cannot tell us what to do because that would be a separation of powers issue. Congress apparently cannot tell the executive branch what to do. Let the president fire anyone he wants, despite what the statute says. But when it comes to what Congress does and when they pass a law for campaign finance, well, we, the Supreme Court, we can tell them exactly what they can and cannot do. Boy, they get them coming and going there. No matter what the reform, and you went through a bunch of good ones, and I know there's a lot of discussion about that going on now. It is encouraging to see. But should Democratic voters be demanding that at least candidates commit to some sort of reform for the high court even this year, even though no real reform can happen, I don't think, until at least 2029 at the earliest? But isn't now the time to start holding these candidates accountable to say, yes, if you are in Congress, when it becomes possible, will you commit to reform of the Supreme Court?
1: Well, I'll just say I'm not involved in the electoral politics or the ads and the like, but I will say anyone out there who cares about voting rights, who cares about addressing climate change, who cares about equality, this court reform has to be something you are asking your representatives or potential representatives about, insisting that they take a stand on the side of liberty, on the side of having a check on the Supreme Court, no matter one's party or no party. This is a fundamental issue of freedom for the American people, for our and the future of our democracy. We have to have build this momentum to reform this out of control court.
0: And because you have worn so many hats over the years, I only have more and more things to ask you about. As you were both at the DOJ, former Deputy Assistant Attorney General at Department of Justice, and on the Chief Counsel for Nominations in the U.S. Senate, those positions all sort of come together here for this question about Todd Blanche. This is sort of a separate but related-ish matter, I think, to what we've been talking about. The 1,200 former DOJ employees, both Republican and Democratic now, submitted a letter this week asking senators to reject the nomination of Donald Trump's personal criminal defense attorney, Todd Blanche, to become the permanent new U.S. Attorney General, charging that he has, quote, utterly failed to abide by his oath to protect and defend the Constitution and rule of law as the deputy AG, where he is serving now. And I guess now he's also the acting attorney general. Lise Graves, did you happen to sign that letter of 1,200 former employees?
1: I did, and proudly so. Yes.
0: Why?
1: Because there's no way that Todd Blanche should be confirmed to be the Attorney General of the United States. To have some, even in the role that he's in, he should have never been confirmed as Deputy Attorney General. He should not be acting. This is someone who, and I went back over his Senate questionnaire for the deputy position and also the questions for the record. And there are things that people don't realize about Todd Blanche besides what's obvious in his behavior in trying to protect Donald Trump from the Epstein files and his behavior in the sweet deal that Ghislaine Maxwell got for her move. Mm-hmm. Here's what people don't realize. One is not only was Todd Blanche a criminal defense attorney for Donald Trump, he was, and he, in his own words, he served as counsel to President Trump in an advising capacity in various other civil investigations between April 2025 and February 2025. He has not enumerated what those other civil investigations and cases are. Meanwhile, we know this Justice Department has been deployed to attack E. Jean Carroll, the woman who won that verdict against Donald Trump, and that there have been other civil suits, including Donald Trump's attack against the IRS for the leak that happened during his first term involving thousands of taxpayers, including him, where Todd Blanche settled that case by creating a slush fund that now supposedly has been taken down, but is still operating in reality by paying out money to Jan Sixers. And also that gave Trump supposedly, you know, on a piece of paper signed by Todd Blanche himself, gave Donald Trump immunity from any investigation or prosecution by the IRS or any other part of the federal government for, quote, forever, including himself, his companies, and his family. So, like, first of all, Blanche was not just his criminal defense attorney in the documents case or in the January 6th case. He was also defending him in civil investigations and cases. Second, what those documents reveal, what the QFR, the questions record reveal, is that here's what Blanche said. He said that between that period of 2023, April 2023 and February 2025, he said that he worked an average of 70 hours per week on matters for President Trump. So that's a 92-week period, which is, like, by math, over 6,000 hours for Trump. Mm-hmm. And then he walks into a job at the Justice Department where he's supposedly representing us. No, he is continuing to represent and act on behalf of Trump. And the last thing I'll say, and there's more to say about this, but, you know, let's just say he won't say how much Trump paid him, right? Yeah. The average billable rate for a partner at the firm he was previously at was between $1,200 and $2,000 an hour. But let's reduce it to like $1,000 an hour. You know, that would mean that Trump purportedly paid him millions and millions of dollars in that 92-week period, right? That would be the claim. And yet somehow Todd Blanche bought a house near Mar-a-Lago. It was a $1 to $5 million house, and he took out a 30-year mortgage with an 8.5% interest rate. Now, I don't know about you, but if I was getting millions of dollars for working 70 hours a week for this big client, I don't know that I'd be taking out a high interest rate 30-year mortgage on my home. But you know what happened next is that Todd Blanche got rewarded with the penultimate job as deputy attorney general. So how much did Donald Trump pay him? And how much is the office that he now holds a reward for the work that he was doing and he seems to continue to be doing, at not as acting attorney general with a capital A, but as acting like Donald Trump's attorney with a lowercase a?
0: I think he is. I think the Bar Association is going to have to look at this because I think he is still Donald Trump's lawyer, like legally and officially, on Donald Trump's personal cases in several of them. So that seems like it's going to have to be sorted out. I've got about 30 seconds. I got to get out, Lisa. But you worked on the Senate Nominations Committee. What effect would you expect a letter like this to have from 1,200, former DOJ officials, working over, 14 different administrations, Democratic and Republican, et cetera. What effect would you expect a letter like that to have on the confirmation process at this point for Todd Blanche?
1: Well, it's unprecedented to see this kind of rebuke of someone being nominated for this post. I was on the Senate Judiciary Committee as the chief counsel for nominations. We've never seen anything like this. And that's because we've never seen anything like this sort of conflict of interest that Todd Blanche represents. We cannot have the Senate confirm him. Right now, it looks like it's in the hands of Tom Tillis, in part, the outgoing senator from North Carolina. Mm-hmm. If you have friends in North Carolina, I think you should light up the phones.
0: I think Tom Tillis may not feel like doing many favors for Donald Trump at this point. So maybe that's an encouraging sign to leave this with. Lisa Graves, executive director of TrueNorthResearch.org. You can find and read and subscribe to her newsletter at GraveInjustice.news. Her new book is Without Precedent, How Chief Justice Roberts and His Accomplices Rewrote the Constitution and Dismantled Our Rights. And sadly, I suspect that story will continue. We will talk about it more in the future, hopefully soon, with Lisa Graves. Lisa, always a delight speaking with you. I look forward to the next time. Oh, and also you can find her on the Blue Skies at The Lisa Graves. Thanks,
1: Thank
0: Lisa.
1: You. Thanks, Brad. Thanks for having me on. Thanks, everyone, for listening.
0: You bet. I could speak to Lisa for 3 hours. Can you tell? 6 hours. I don't know if anybody would want to hear it, but I could do it.
2: Yes, she knows so much. She is just such a font of knowledge and institutional memory many people don't know about.
0: And she has worked everywhere. So she knows, the DOJ,
2: classic
0: Senate.
2: Underachiever.
0: Exactly.
2: Yeah, and it's just it is always gobsmacking to recognize how many decades the Republican Party and Chief Justice John Roberts have been working for decades on a very, very long-term strategy to dismantle the administrative state, to dismantle voting rights. Yep. Anything that might rein in corporate power.
0: Say what you want about the Republicans. They play the long game.
2: Yes, and it will
0: they
2: require
0: stick
2: the
0: at
2: same
0: it for
2: to
0: decades.
2: Reform.
0: Yes, it will.
2: It requires an equally long-term strategy to reform
0: and
2: the court.
0: I think people on the left, if they don't get what they want right away, they get angry and want to walk away. Understandably, that said, take a look at what happened on the right. Take a look at that law, the way that they go on for years, for decades until they get what they want. And now they got a whole lot of what they want. What you going to do about it? All right, we got to get out. Thanks again to Lisa Graves. Thanks to all of you for spending a portion of your day or night with us. Thanks to our producer, of course, Desi Doyen. 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And on the social medias, you'll find me at The Brad Blog. See you there. Until we see you here, hopefully tomorrow, I'm Brad Friedman. Good luck, world.

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1: I'm Rick Smith, and this is Labor History in Two. On this day in labor history, the year was 1939. That was the day AFL President William Green called all affiliates to meet in Chicago. Green sought to mobilize union leaders in a fight to restore prevailing wages on federal relief projects. Building tradesmen on WPA construction sites had started walking off the job in spontaneous strikes across the country 3 days earlier. The strike spread rapidly to 36 states, quickly turning into a nationwide walkout of over 150,000. Workers were outraged by provisions in the latest federal relief bill titled the Woodrum Act. New terms established the 130-hour rule, essentially slashing wages by more than half. It also called for a 30-day dismissal of all workers who had been on WPA rolls for 18 months. The AFL Building Trades Department stated the act would, quote, destroy national wage standards established through 50 years of collective bargaining. IBEW leader Daniel Tracy added that forcing a lower wage on federal relief workers would only aid building contractors in private industry to do the same. From St. Louis to Rochester, from Minneapolis to Akron, picket lines were solid. Organizers worked to build solidarity among unskilled WPA workers affected by the new starvation bill. Tens of thousands of strikers were fired in WPA-ordered dismissals. President Roosevelt declared there could be no strikes against the federal government. Attorney General Frank Murphy, former Michigan governor during the Flint sit-down strike, declared that striking against the government would build a fascist psychology. WPA administrators also threatened organizers with federal prosecution, fines, and jail time. But New York's Building and Construction Trades Council leader Thomas Murray authorized a strike of 32,000. He avowed, "This will be a strike to the finish."
2: It's time for the Rick Smith Show. Now, here is the voice of the working class, Rick Smith.
1: And welcome, brothers, sisters, working class heroes. This is the Rick Smith Show. Thanks so much for being here today on the big program. Lots to get to, lots to talk about. I was scrolling through some streaming services over the weekend, half bored, stumbled on the movie Trumbo. And I figured, you know, it's a period piece about Hollywood, old school politics, something I could half watch while doing email and stuff. And instead, it hit me like a brick. That it wasn't just a movie about history. It was really a cautionary tale for the moment. And watching Dalton Trumbo and other writers dragged before committees, branded as traitors, because this was the HUAC, the House Un-American Activities Committee era of the 50s, and they were quietly erased from the industry. I got to tell you, I kept thinking, this is what happens when fear becomes policy. You didn't have to be a hardcore revolutionary then to get crushed. You just had to be a little inconvenient to the powerful. And the blacklist didn't only silence the Trumbos of the world and the people who were communists. They were all people who had any ideas that were outside of what was acceptable. And once that communist label for anyone who challenged corporate power or war, supported unions or civil rights or the peace movement, they all got shoved onto the suspect list. And somewhere between the scenes, I realized this feels a lot like what we're going to be going through. The names may have changed, radical left, enemy of the people, traitor, foreign agent, but the logic's the same. The film's government inquisitors and today's Red Scare rhetoric do both the same thing pretty well. Tell ordinary people that their real enemies are their neighbors, their co-workers, their fellow citizens, not the folks actually hoarding power and wealth. And what really stuck with me is how quick that fear moves sideways. And in the movie, the studios, neighbors, even friends starting policing each other, ratting on each other, deciding who's safe, who's radioactive. And that's the part that I got to tell you is starting to feel close to home. Once that kind of suspicion starts to take root, every organizing effort, every union drive, every protest, every demand for a fair election, it can be rebranded as being disloyal or dangerous. So I got to tell you, tripping over this movie wasn't just a random click for me. Kind of a wake-up call, kind of like a karmic wake-up call. The tools are different. Algorithms, social media pylons, smear campaigns. But the goal looks awful similar. Make people too scared to speak, too nervous to stand together, and you win. If Trumbo taught me anything, it's that antidote to the Red Scare is not silence, it's solidarity, stubborn courage, and the refusal to let anyone turning questioning power into a crime. Also, it made me remember just how big of dirtbags John Wayne and Ronald Reagan actually were. Because their activities were to undermine the will of working people. And somehow we put them up on a pedestal. Very, very strange stuff. But if you have the chance, I highly suggest check out the movie Trumbo. It a little history lesson, entertaining, but I got to tell you, scary, scary stuff. I want to hear your thoughts. Rick at the RickSmithShow.com. I'm going to take a quick break. Right back with John Logan. Back after this.
3: I'm Rick Smith, and this is Labor History in Two. On this day in labor history, the year was 1899. That was the day New York City newsboys went on strike. A newspaper article noted, "The Newsboys Union has decided to tie up the World and the Journal. They have struck for better rates on the evening editions of these papers, and their demands have been refused. Therefore, beginning with the first appearance of the redheaded extras this noon, the boys are going to refuse to sell. Envoys have been going up and down the line passing the word, ye don't sell no more World or Journal, or ye get your face punched in, see?" The main issue of the strike was that the papers had sold for more money during the Spanish-American War, as people were clamoring for news of the conflict. But as the war ended, the boon dried up. The newsboys had paid more for the papers, but could not make the money back from their readers. The article quoted one of the striking newsboys saying, "They put the prices to 6 papes for a dime when the war began. Then, when the war quit and there wasn't no such sale for the papes, and we wanted to get them 2 for a cent again, but they wouldn't. That's what we're going on strike for now. The cops is all busy, and we can do any scab newsboys that show his face without police interference. We're here for our rights, and we will die defend them. At the rates they give us now, we can't make on ye 4 cents on 10 papes." The Pulitzer-owned World and the Hearst-owned Journal did not reduce prices after the war. But in the end, the newspaper's management did agree to buy back any unsold copies. And thus the strike ended on August 2nd, marking a small step forward.
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1: So I got to tell you, look, the Red Scare 2.0 is coming. My email box has been full of people going, "Oh, you commie," or look, the moneyed people sending me stuff like, evidently there's a movie out. "The communist Chinese have weaponized U.S. institutions against Americans. Come see our movie." And it's quick, man, quick, almost like they had some insider information about where Trump was going with this and how they were going to point at China, and they're going to point at communism. And look, no fan of China, no fan of communism, but kind of predictable in a weird way. But here to share some thoughts on, well, the big speech, but more importantly, we're in a moment where the labor movement is seeing kind of an approval that we haven't seen in my lifetime. Is this how they take down a growing labor movement? That's why I've asked my good friend John Logan to come share some thoughts. John's a professor and the director of labor studies and employment studies there at San Francisco State University. John, thanks for taking time for us.
4: Hi, Rick. Glad to be on.
1: So, look, I'm sure you saw the speech. Right. I got to wonder, let's start here. Any initial gut reactions? What'd you walk away with from that?
4: Yeah, I mean, as you said, it's, you know, potentially sort of a scary thing because we really don't know how far this administration would be prepared to go in terms of, you know, using these sort of like labels to go after its enemies and, you know, enemies sort of broadly defined. I mean, in some ways, you're describing it quite rightly as a potential Red Scare 2.0. You know, in the first Red Scare, which 1919-1920, under Woodrow Wilson, but, you know, under his Attorney General Palmer, they had these things called the Palmer Raids. And they went after thousands of communists, socialists, anarchists, and trade unionists.
1: Yeah.
4: And they were arrested. They were often deported without due process. And, you know, it had a devastating impact on parts of the labor movement, you know, particularly on organizations like the IWW, the Industrial Workers of the World, but also the Union of Russian Workers, other and more mainstream labor organizations as well. So, as again, you know, these people were arrested, charged with very serious charges, no due process. No warrants, no proper trials, and then deported. So, you know, we see a lot of the same thing, you know, potentially happening today. We don't know how big it's going to get, but, you know, we were talking before we went on the air about, you know, the charges against, I think they're called the Minneapolis 15, you know, people who were involved in the anti-ICE protests in Minneapolis. And several of those people are first and foremost, they're union activists. They're, you know, very much involved in their local unions in Minneapolis, a variety of different unions, you know, some from service sector unions, and, you know, some actually from building trades unions too. But they were the people who had this sort of know-how and the energy and, you know, the sort of, you know, drive to organize a lot of the anti-ICE protests and anti-ICE actions in Minneapolis. And now, you know, they're being charged with these very serious conspiracy charges. You know, we don't know what's going to happen, but, you know, we've seen obviously in other places in the country, in Texas, you know, people given very long jail sentences for participating in anti-ICE protests. But as you said, I mean, this is, you know, people who are protesting against ICE enforcement raids, that's one thing. But again, we don't know how broadly the Trump administration is prepared to take this. And, you know, everything that, you know, Trump sort of says and many of the things that he's done, you know, would give you cause for concern because it doesn't really seem that he has any limits. You know, things like the rule of law, constitution, separation of powers, they mean nothing to him. You know, it's all just about me, me, me, and what can I get away with? You know, and how does this? So I think, you know, as we know, Trump is not doing well in the polls. You know, midterms are approaching. You know, he appears to be getting more desperate, and sort of more desperate he becomes, I think, you know, potentially sort of more dangerous period we're entering.
1: No, no. Look, you know, as you pointed out with the 15 in Minneapolis, it's going to be a lot of this stuff you can tie back to, you know, look back to the past. I mean, the House Un-American Activities Committee during the 50s about how, you know, because just like, as I said at the beginning, you know, I tripped over the movie Trumbo, which was about that period where they were blacklisting anyone who they could put the communist stink on.
4: Right.
1: And this, you know, Antifa seems to be the new,
4: absolutely.
1: Or at least I thought it was. We're just bringing back communism. Now we're going to lump everybody into that now.
4: And and as you said, I mean, communism, I mean, these labels don't really mean anything for people on the right and the far right, and very deliberately so. You know, they want to label, you know, anyone who is, you know, against what the Trump administration is doing, anyone who opposes the sort of clampdown and the escalating authoritarianism is a communist, or, you know, in their eyes, you know, they can label you some kind of other that justifies these sort of extreme actions. And as you said, you know, it comes at a, you know, both an interesting time, but also a dangerous time for the labor movement. You know, we know in terms of the labor movement, we know that there's some, you know, some hopeful things we can look at.
5: Right.
4: You know, union approval ratings for the last few years have been at record highs, you know, in the 70%, you know, of the American public approve of unions. A clear majority of people say the decline of unions has hurt American workers. A clear majority of Americans say they would join unions if they had a free and fair choice to do so. And, you know, not only, you know, do we have 70% approval ratings, but the last time we had that level was in 1965. At that time, private sector unions represented a third, almost a third of the American workforce. Today, as we know, they represent less than 6%. So it's even more remarkable that they have, you know, record high approval ratings despite their organizational weakness. You know, and what it shows is that there are many people, and we see it, I mean, we've talked about this many times, but it's still there. We see it particularly amongst young workers. Young workers, you know, overwhelmingly work in what I would call young workplaces. You know, they work at places like Starbucks and Trader Joe's and Apple retail stores and REI. And young workplaces are overwhelmingly non-union. So, you know, amongst young workers, you have incredibly high rates of union approval, but very low rates of union membership, but not, you know, because of where they work. Now, these are the kinds of workers, you know, we see it amongst baristas, we see it amongst, you know, lots of other, you know, people who work in, like, you know, galleries, nonprofits, you know, all sorts of things, you know, where it's predominantly young workers. These are the people who are currently trying to organize, trying to form unions. They work in overwhelmingly non-union sectors. So all of that is hopeful. And of course, the Trump administration, you know, the right-wing ideologues, you know, not this, you know, Trump himself, as we've spoken about before, when it comes to unions, when it comes to most things, he's all over the place. He doesn't have a coherent ideology. But there are many people in the Trump administration who are viciously anti-union and who are right-wing ideologues who want to destroy the labor movement, maybe want to co-opt parts of it, but, you know, destroy large parts of it, weaken it. And so, you know, they have seen what's happened in the last few years. They do not want, you know, to open up an opportunity for the labor movement. So if you can create this sort of climate of fear, which obviously the speech is intended to do and the actions of the Trump administration around this, if you can create, you know, an environment in which people are worried about the consequences for them personally, individually and collectively, if they become, then, you know, it's very difficult, obviously, to have, you know, union organizing successes in that environment. And I'll just, so I'll just mention one example. In the last couple of weeks, I've been going up to Sonoma County, just north of the Bay Area. At one of the vineyards, it's actually the production workers in the factory. They're trying to organize with the Teamsters and one of the Teamsters locals, and North Bay Jobs with Justice is involved in this. And there's a very vicious anti-union campaign, which of course we've come to expect. But the vineyard owners previously, before the union campaign started, were supposedly very good when it came to ICE. They said, you know, if we hear any rumors whatsoever of ICE activity in the vicinity, we're locking the gates, we're not allowing anyone in. So, you know, we're trying to keep you as safe as possible. As soon as the union campaign started, they started all of these wild rumors, trying to tell all the workers, oh yeah, ICE were here, ICE were in the parking lot. You know, you have to be careful because, you know, you're very vulnerable. So they're clearly sort of weaponizing these issues and, you know, exploiting this climate of fear to try to stop the union campaign.
5: Yeah, and, no, you know, and I see this.
1: I see this whole, you know, this Red Scare that's coming.
4: Yeah.
1: I see this as a huge part of that. Now, I don't think it was, and as you pointed out, I don't think Trump's all over the place. I do believe to his core, he's anti-union. He will work with unions when he needs to, but the preference is to use exploitable folks that you can take advantage of. But I see this as an opportunity for the union busters to be able to get onto his coattails, to be able to use this to scare people. Because, look, union approval ratings are rising because people are struggling. People are having a hard time putting food on the table, keeping gas in the tank, thinking about a future, let alone a prosperous one. And the one tool that can help them is joining and forming a union. So this, for me, and you can help me here, for this for me is how they crush that by doing what they did to those writers and those people back in the 50s. You put that stink on them, they're going to run.
4: Yes. And you know, I think you touch on a very important point there. In a way, the most dangerous thing from their perspective, you know, from the perspective of Trump and the right-wing ideologues around him is, you know, if people still have hope, if they're still optimistic about having a better future and creating a better future for themselves. And, you know, I would say the primary means that we do this, you know, the most effective anti-poverty program this country has ever had is unions and collective bargaining. You know, they do offer working people the possibility that there is a better future out there for them, for their kids, and so on. Trump exploits this sort of hopelessness and, you know, the lack of people's, you know, just giving up hope on any kind of better future. He's very, very good at that, you know. And I think that's what's happened in a lot of the communities in which Trump, you know, has been able to get, you know, support from places where Republicans might not even, you know, generally get so stronger support. I mean, I always sort of say, and, you know, I understand that people sort of say, well, you know, depression era today, very different. I agree with that. You know, the economy is very different. Lots of things are very different. The thing is, you know, during the Depression, if you read the histories of the Depression in the 30s and the New Deal, there was still a lot of hope amongst, you know, most working people. They thought, if only we can get through this, better times lie ahead.
1: Right.
4: And, you know, part of the process of creating those better times was forming the unions and mass production industries and steel and auto and rubber, you know, the new unions like the UAW and the steelworkers and on and on and on. Today, you know, there's a lot of people, I think, you know, especially in sort of deindustrialized communities who don't have that sense that a better future lies ahead. And Trump exploits that. He's very good at exploiting that feeling of hopelessness. And he comes in and says, you know, I'm the only one, you know, who has the answers to your problems. And the problem is those people over there. It's the immigrants. It's the communists. It's the, you know, whoever it is.
1: The others, you know, always.
4: So, yeah. So I think, you know, that unions are a threat for a variety of reasons. I mean, because, you know, they if you, you know, unions are not perfect, but if you're concerned about rising authoritarianism, if you're concerned about, you know, the threat of, like, you know, so potential, you know, if you want to call it fascism in this country, unions are one of the few movements that have the ability to offer some resistance to that. And they offer people hope that a better future is still possible. And therefore, they don't turn to the right-wing demagogues who scapegoat this group and that group and, you know, and so forth. So, yeah, I think that the two things are very much tied. And, you know, as you said, the using this sort of idea that, you know, the threat is these sort of communists in our midst, and that's a label that can apply to anyone, but can certainly apply to people who are trying to organize against the sort of, like, you know, mega corporate interests who bankroll Trump and his administration and, you know, who he's there to enrich. There's definitely a very real danger that we'll see, more and more, I think, sort of oppression going after people, you know, on the grounds of them being this sort of enemy within communists, whatever. But in actual fact, what they're trying to do is, allow people to exercise what is supposed to be a federally protected right. You know, that you have the right to form a union with your co-workers. You have the right to collectively bargain in the workplace. But yes, you know, it's a very dangerous moment for the labor movement because in some ways, you know, sorry, now finish on this, you know, we're back at a position where we were, you know, almost 100 plus years ago in terms of union density. But back then, the labor movement, you know, had a sort of, in some ways, a sort of firmer foundation. You know, it was mostly based on the trades, you know, the skilled crafts. And, you know, they were unions that were used to surviving. It wasn't really the federal government they had to worry about, but, you know, hostile courts that they had to worry about. Today, you know, in some ways, it's a little bit more fragile. I mean, there's all these hopeful signs, like we were saying, to, you know, before, but the labor movement itself, you know, its underlying basis is, I think, sort of like in some ways more vulnerable to the kind of repression that we could see over, you know, hopefully not, but hopefully we see resistance, and, you know, but it is actually vulnerable to those kinds of attacks. And again, you know, Trump and his cronies and the right-wing people around him, the anti-union people around him, know that that is the case.
1: Yeah, and you're seeing organizing in places that you wouldn't have seen before, which is why my concern for this is this sends a chilling effect across the organizing that has happened. And a perfect example is out in your neck of the woods. It was the Palm Beach golf course. You know, the caddies out
4: this
1: there.
4: Is one of, exactly.
1: The caddies out there unionized.
4: One of the most exclusive golf clubs in the country. And, you know, I mentioned the vineyard workers, you know, who are organizing, but also the caddies. And it's a really interesting story. You know, they were independent contractors. They liked that arrangement. They were doing well. The company that they worked for, negotiated with, was bought over by private equity. They were turned into subcontracted employees, paid $20 an hour plus tips. So, but they knew they have a very strong work culture and a very so strong sense of community amongst the caddies there. Many of them been there for, you know, 15, 20, 25 years. They knew, you know, that they were being exploited, and they immediately contacted the California Labor Federation, who put them in contact with the local Unite Here, Local 19, which already represented food service workers at Palm Beach. And they had a blowout election victory. And they were even able to enlist support from some of the CEOs and the rich guys that they work for caddies for. And it's interesting because some of these CEOs who, you know,
1: businesses are probably vehemently anti-union.
4: Yes, but when they know the caddies, they were on the caddies' side and they said, you know, good for you. Stand up for your rights. Do not let these guys exploit you. They were even able to use some of the emails and texts that they got, you know, from these CEOs. And I mentioned to you before we come on, that other thing, one of the caddies explicitly said, you know, this was one of the two proudest achievements in his life. His other proudest achievement was the blues band that he plays in was voted best blues band in Monterey County. And he said the second one was participating in the union campaign of the caddies. And he also said, if you'd asked me a year ago, would I ever be involved in a union campaign? Would I ever be a union member? He said, not in your life. You're crazy. That will never happen. Yeah. And I think more and more, you know, we are sort of seeing these groups of workers that, you know, never imagined that they would have to unionize. But, you know, they're recognizing that the only way that they can get, you know, their notion of just treatment at the workplace is to act collectively with their co-workers, to form unions, and then engage in collective bargaining. So if they were given a free and fair choice, you know, and we talked about this a minute ago, this is why the right wing is so scared about the labor movement. They know that there are tens of millions of workers out there, and every legitimate survey shows this, if people were given a free and fair choice, they would be joining unions in droves.
1: Absolutely.
4: I mean, it would be like the 1930s and 1940s all over again.
1: And that is the message right there. If they had that chance. John, yeah. I appreciate the time. And that's a political discussion for tomorrow of how we get into getting that opportunity. Yeah. But John Logan, I appreciate the time. As always, great stuff, my friend.
4: No, thank you, Rick.
1: Our good friend John Logan. Want to hear your thoughts? Email me, rick@thericksmithshow.com. Do you see it? Do you see what's coming? I want to hear your thoughts. Back after this.
3: I'm Rick Smith, and this is Labor History in Two. On this day in labor history, the year was 1934. That was the day that came to be known as Bloody Friday. Minneapolis Teamsters had been on strike for 3 days in their third strike of the year. Trucking bosses had reneged on their May settlement. They refused to recognize union organization of inside workers. In the period between strikes, the union had documented hundreds of cases of discrimination. Now, 7,000 Teamsters effectively shut down trucking throughout the city. Local 574 leaders established a daily strike bulletin. The organizer, as it was called, would serve to guide strikers to victory. In his book, Revolutionary Teamsters, historian Brian Palmer notes that the first few days of the strike had been quiet. Then, on this day, police attempted to break the picket lines by running what seemed to be a lone scab truck through the lines. It was later discovered the truck was moving no merchandise, but was used to draw strikers into a confrontation. When flying pickets moved to stop the truck, they were ambushed. Police opened fire on unarmed picketers and then sprayed those who attempted to escape with buckshot. At least 48 were wounded. Striker Harry Ness and unemployed council supporter John Beller were killed. Palmer notes that Ness had been shot point blank in the chest. Doctors pulled 38 slugs from his body. His deathbed injunction repeated word of mouth among the strikers, "Tell the boys not to fail me now." More than 40,000 turned out to pay their respects to the World War I veteran and father of four. Palmer adds that Bloody Friday had lasted a matter of minutes, but its meaning would leave a mark on the very fabric of Minneapolis's socioeconomic relations. Labor History in Two, brought to you by the Illinois Labor History Society and The Rick Smith Show. For more information, go to laborhistoryin2.com.
5: In the United States, as many as 30 million people are affected by eating disorders, including many children and adolescents, according to Johns Hopkins Medicine. Eating disorders are serious mental health conditions that affect both mental and physical health. How well does our corporate healthcare system respond to illnesses as complex as eating disorders? What happens when an insurance company decides treatment is costing too much and pressures a patient to go home? Can your insurer really cut off coverage? And what if that decision turns out to be not just wrong, but catastrophic? Welcome to Code WAC, where we break down how our healthcare system really works, what it means for you, and how we can make it better for everyone. 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For more than two decades, attorney Lisa Cantor has represented patients whose health insurance claims were wrongfully denied. As a founding partner of Cantor & Cantor LLP, much of her work has focused on helping people with eating disorders obtain the treatment coverage their insurance companies have refused. She remembers one 15-year-old girl who was making progress at a residential treatment facility when her insurance company decided she no longer needed that level of care.
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5: And not every patient gets a second chance.
6: So she took her home, and she died in her sleep that night.
5: Get the full Code WAC story on ProgressiveVoices.com and on the PV app. Catch all our episodes by subscribing to Code WAC wherever you find your podcasts. 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
7: So, you know, even the speech, the big speech last week, was not free of its controversy. Evidently, one of the teleprompter people now in a little water over potentially, allegedly, potentially, possibly, allegedly, maybe possibly, you know, taking some of the knowledge that he had inside seeing the speech to bet on some one about $100,000, I think. And I got to tell you, anyone surprised? Any shock whatsoever in any of that? I'm surprised it was only $100,000. But here to share some thoughts on the big speech and maybe the graft and all of the nonsense that's going around this administration, I've asked our good friend Sarah Burris to come share some thoughts. Sarah is the senior digital editor over there at Alternet. You can check out her work, alternet.org. Sarah, thanks for taking time for us.
8: Hey, Rick, how are you?
7: Good. I saw this story, and you had a great story on this. I'm like, am I surprised? Not even a little bit.
8: No, a bit. And this is the teleprompter operator was getting the speeches ahead of time, and then placing bets based on what Trump would say. And you know, $100,000, which is nice work if you can get it. Unfortunately, that's insider trading. So, I mean, even I guess the prediction markets, it turns out if you're cheating on that stuff, it's
7: yeah, they don't like to pay out. I got to think. Now, the question that I have when I read this, I'm going, did Trump get his cut? And if he did, maybe there's a pardon.
8: Maybe. That's a good question. And I think, I mean, my question has always been who in the family has been doing the same kind of thing. But yeah, I mean, Trump could very easily just be like, I pardon thee along with all of the other pardons of everybody else that I know.
7: Yeah. But you know, whatever. There's part of me that goes, Trump himself is probably doing it, just not under his Donald Trump name. Maybe he's going to revive, what was his name? John Barron? Remember John Barron? Maybe John Barron's rolling the dice.
8: Well, I think the big thing is that it's like you said, like it's like a casino where the house always wins. The house doesn't like to pay out. And so if you, you know, they have an actual department that works on, you know, who's making these bets and how is it that they guessed this information. And if you win a whole bunch of these, they're going to start investigating that. Yep. And not every company does this. There are some international companies that don't care about ethics rules or insider trading. And, but the ones that the guy was playing on from the teleprompter and some of the ones that just seem to have a lot of inside information when they're betting, those are all on the American specific markets that have these kinds of rules.
7: Yeah. Well, you should have lost one or two. Oops. But if you win all of them, if you get all 10 on your pool ticket, you got some insider information, but here's the thing. This is the least concerning of anything having to do with that speech, because I'm not sure if you noticed the Red Scare is back. You know, we're doing the McCarthy era. In fact, I watched the movie Trumbo over the weekend, which was about Daniel Trumbo, one of the writers that was blacklisted during the first McCarthy era and all of the stuff that went along with that. It was just kind of like going, man, this is a documentary that we're going to live going forward, because I think Trump's speech laid it out what the game plan is.
8: Yeah, and I don't know how much this is actually going to work. I mean, I think they've been calling Democrats socialists for so long that now they're changing it into communists, and so it's a weird sort of dynamic where I think you kept saying socialism so much that people were like, well, what is socialism? And then people started looking it up and they were like, oh, this doesn't sound half bad.
7: No, this is why they had to go back to the commie word. Because look, right. I had this conversation over the weekend. This is why I think Trump is a brilliant political master. He knows how to tear stuff up and to burn things down. Clearly can't govern, but understands what gets people motivated and gets people to attack one another. Because my email box has been full of, you commie this or that. You go, but hold on, I thought I was a socialist yesterday. And it's amazing how fast the red hats can flip that switch.
8: Yeah, and I will give anything in the world for some reporter to ask him or any other Republican to define communism, define socialism. Like, that's the piece of this that I want. It's like, you're just using the word, you don't even know what it means. And at least if you're going to use the word, then let's have a conversation about what it actually means.
7: Yeah.
8: The big problem for me, I think, for Trump is that he's trying to reignite this Red Scare and this communism thing. The history of that goes back to Russia. And so it's like, you were reigniting Russia conversations. What are you doing? What are you doing? After you basically just said that I can't secure the election because every time I've done it, I've sucked at it.
7: No, and this is the interesting part because, you know, Thomas Massie's been running around for a while going, I don't understand why this is a thing. We won all the elections. I don't understand election rigging because we won all the elections. And I'm going, because that's where my mind was. And look, there's very little. I'm going to say there's probably less than almost nothing that I agree with Thomas Massie on. But I agree with this. They're in power. They control the House, the Senate, and the White House, and the Supreme Court. How rigged are they? And if they are rigged, the winners we should be looking at, maybe?
8: Yeah. I mean, this was the cell phone heard around the world. It was the biggest, stupidest mistake. And I don't know why he made it. I don't know.

0: making this speech, and I thought he was going to say, "I'm taking over the elections." But you know, yeah. he See, didn't. I thought, I guess we're still sort of waiting for that. Maybe
1: I was waiting for him to appoint Herschel Walker, senator of Georgia. Because that's what the right kept saying. That's what the little fox heads were running around going, "He's going to put Herschel Walker in." I'm going, "In what world?"
0: Yeah, like that was the weird part. Is like, I think a lot of us expected the absolute worst. We were ready for the worst, and then it didn't really happen. And then what he said just really didn't make sense. And I mean, I think even his supporters are kind of scratching their heads. And I mean, it gives a lot of opportunity to ask the question, "Oh, so Republicans shouldn't be in charge of elections." That's basically what you're saying, is that they create unsecured elections.
1: Right. But here's the thing, that the speech was even scarier than that for me. And I know a lot of people, you know, were saying, "Oh, it was a dud. There was nothing there." For me, I kept hearing DOJ is going to go after traitors. We're going to have the next Red Scare. We're going to see the next Julius and Ethel Rosenberg. Because my mind immediately, as he was speaking, I'm thinking about those two people who it was proven they didn't do what they were accused of, but still dead. We still murdered people in the name of, well, Red Scare. And I got to tell you, that's a little freaky, because I know how people get.
0: There's a case actually right now going on. They're doing this with Antifa. Essentially, they have declared Antifa a terrorist group, and you want to talk about self-owns, they kind of screwed themselves in that specific case in Texas, where they've got two people that they're claiming are giving financial or otherwise support,
1: aid and comfort
0: to a terrorist group. And the problem is that they're going to have to prove that there is an actual group, that there is an organization, that there's a structure, that there's a way to fund it, and that there are people in charge at the top. And so that is never going to happen, because it's just not the case. And it's, I mean, they're going to end up completely screwing themselves in this case. But it's sure going to be fun to watch.
1: Yeah, but see, again, you know, I know a lot of people think, well, you know, they're going to screw themselves. I don't think they care about that. I don't think Trump really cares all that at the end. It's about continuing that division to where we're eating each other. You know, the old Jay Gould quote, "I could pay half the working class to murder the other half." And look, he doesn't even have to pay. Just throws this chum out into the water, and immediately we turn at each other's throats.
0: Which is sad, but you know, again, unsurprising. We've seen this with corporate America for how long?
1: Yeah, truth. Now they're saying that they're Iowa, for instance, there's some competitive races in Iowa that were once very red races, now somewhat competitive. Is that the is this because there's cheating, or is it because and as Thomas Massey, and what's that bubble-headed bleach blonde's name over at Fox, Tommy Lauren? Yeah. Even she's saying, you control the House, the Senate, and the White House, and you've done nothing over the past couple of years. Or is it that?
0: No, I think it's kind of all of the above. There's, because the piece of it about the war and high gas prices, the high grocery prices, the economic stuff that we have been talking about for months and months and months that we've said are going to be a big part of this election, it turns out are actually a big part of this election. And one of the major things is that they've got a couple of Republican candidates running for the House in District 1 and District 3 who are kind of, you know, who are just not doing well. One of them, I can't remember if there's one in the second district as well, but one of the, out of those three districts, one of them is an incumbent, and she won that seat with like 800 votes. Like, this is already a very, very close election. And it, so anytime there's a close election, if you're going to have a blue wave of any kind, she's out, right? So the rest of them, you know, like Trump supported some other candidate who didn't win in something, and now they've got some, you know, carpetbagger that nobody likes who's going up against a really, really popular state representative who's done a lot for Western Iowa. So there are these candidates who have very entrenched relationships and lineage, and you know they're very involved, versus these other people who are kind of empty shirts. And,

0: You know, and again, like when you're in a wave election, you don't, all you got to do is show up, right? And you're going to get already like a big chunk of change.
1: Are we sure this is going to be a wave election? I mean, because, you know, I've been reading a lot of reports that, you know, the post office is going to be able to implement some of the things that Trump wants to do in mail-in ballot, you know, restraining people's ability. And what's amazing to me is the number of people who reached out to me this weekend and kind of said, well, I don't know why there's a problem looking into it, Rick. You know, there's all of this problem with the mail-in ballot. And I'm going, where, other than in the Fox News world, where right. are there the problems? Because we've investigated this. We've gone through court processes. The smoke isn't even there.
0: Yeah, no. And it's particularly in Texas. I saw a couple of videos when I was doom scrolling this weekend of women in Texas who, like, there's this one woman, bless her heart, who had been married a second time. So she was with her first husband for like 18 years. And then now she's with her second husband for 12 years. She has to find her marriage license from the first husband and her birth certificate to create the paper trail to this name change that she's had already for 12 years to prove her citizenship. And it is those kind of women who aren't going to get to vote. And so those are, you know, married women, right? Like who is more likely to be Republican?
1: Yeah. In this state day and age? Absolutely.
0: So the women who are not changing their names, or the women who have a passport and like to travel internationally, or the women who, there are so many categories of people who just don't change their name and haven't changed their names, and they've got access to all the stuff that they need to vote. That's not necessarily the case for a lot of the Trump voters.
1: No, look, and I was at the DMV not too long ago, and there was a woman there trying to get her real ID. She had a Pennsylvania driver's license, didn't have a real ID. And it evidently you need a birth certificate. You need these documents that she didn't have, and trying to find her name was different because it was the name thing. So she had to go through this, wade through these, because she'd been married a couple of times. And they were in different states. So hunting this stuff down was just like this Herculean leap. And she's like, screw it. I don't need the real ID. I'll just drive where I'm going instead of flying. And she just kind of gave up. And that's the hope on the voting side.
0: Right. Exactly. And the people who are more likely to give up are going to be the Republicans, because Democrats are angry. So I think once you have the most angry, the most engaged, the most likely to show up people, you know, they're going to be the ones that are fighting for this. And the people who are just like, God, this is such a waste of time, you know, they're going to throw their hat in, or they're going to basically throw out and be like, I'm done with this. But I mean, I just spent the last year trying to get my little cousin's birth certificate, because both of her parents have passed. And it was easier for us to get a death certificate for her mother, who died 15 years ago, and for her dad, who died 10 years ago or 5 years ago, than it was for us to get her birth certificate, because she's in college now. And so her address changes every semester.
1: Right.
0: So all the documents that she needs to prove, they weren't accepting them because they didn't have the same address on them. They wouldn't accept her student ID because the student ID didn't have the phone number of the university on it. It had the university police line on it. So, I mean, the amount of people that we have had to go through to be like, can you please, like, do you have a sticker where you could put the number on it? Do you have like any, literally anything, you know, changing her address to making sure we change her address in the school system and in her bank account so that those two matched and that's actually being sent to the same address. Like, it just, these things. And
1: yeah. You would think in the digital age, this wouldn't be that hard. Now, there's a solution, we're just going to chip everybody.
0: There you go.
1: Well, I mean, they had a chance. They had the chance with the vaccine. They could have chipped everybody. I'm not opening that can of worms. I'm not doing it.
0: The important part of it is, if you really want to do this, if you want to have some kind of forced voter ID, then let's spend the next 10 years rolling it out, having the federal government help people do it, and making sure everybody has their documents.
1: Yeah, I'm not against that. Let's streamline the system. Let's use this to streamline the system to make it a little bit easier for people to get their stuff to do. Sure, I'm on board.
0: And it should be free.
1: But understand, not the point. Good governance, not the point. Voter suppression, the point. And
0: now, the stuff with the post office, there are Mark Elias is on this. Like, he is fighting against this really hard. So have faith in some of the people on the legal side who are going after some of these obscure rules.
1: No, I have faith in the people who are fighting the good fight. I just don't have faith in the people who are sitting on the bench deciding this stuff, because a lot of them were put in the Dumbo, put them in there. But here's the thing. I mean, you know, all of this stuff we're talking about, we're still not talking about Iran. And I got to tell you, that was the point of the speech last week. The point was a distraction. Here, kittens, follow the laser pointer, which we have done dutifully to push back on the lies and the BS. But we're not talking about that. And oh, by the way, I guess we're ramping up to potentially go and invade Cuba, maybe, because that's an important national security issue.
0: So apparently what happened last week is they were the military, somebody in the military, sources from inside the higher ups were saying that they're creating different kinds of scenarios for how to take over Cuba. And it's not something that has been definitively, you know, that they've decided on. It's not something that Trump has specifically said, we're going to do this and it's going to happen on this date. It's still very up in the air, because they're coming up with every contingency plan that they can come up with for, you know, if this happens, then this, which is very military of them to do. But the idea that they're being asked to put these scenarios together is the scary part, because it's like, y'all haven't even finished this last one. You haven't figured that thing out.
1: Now, to be fair, I live, you know, not too far from the place where this is what they do. They dream up, you know, how to attack everybody. They war game everything. It's part of the mission of the Army War College, is to, you know, to be prepared for everything. And I get that, and I'm okay with it to a degree. So how much of this is just being prepared, and how much of this do you think is, you know, Trump wanting more wartime president kind of stuff, more imperial, unitary executive kind of stuff?
0: Well, I do think there's something to the idea that he's looking for something, because he's lost this Iran thing and there's no real way for him to save it. So now, you know, instead of taking his toys and leaving the sandbox, he's going to go again and be like, by God, I'm going to fight every country until I get a win.
1: Like a good bully, pick on someone down the food chain.
0: Right. Like, he's basically the big bad wolf going against the pig with the straw house. And it's like, this is not a difficult lift. Like, you've already pretty much destroyed them by cutting off their oil supply. So,
1: yeah, no, look, I guess they just bombed all the roads going in and out of their main port. So basically you've cut off all of their supply lines to their entire civilization. Which I got to wonder, how much of that's going to, it's not surprising that Marco Rubio wants to do away with the international court. Just throwing that out there.
0: The thing with the International Criminal Court is the U.S. isn't even a part of it.
1: Yeah. Well, you know, they might get a thought on their own. And speaking of losses, Trump had basically, he's appointed this entire commission of fine arts, right? They've basically kind of been a rubber stamp on, weren't they with the people who said he could put his name on the Kennedy Center? Wasn't that part of this?
0: They had the Kennedy Center board decide that.
1: Okay.
0: But this other board, you know, it had people that were architects and experts in all of this, you know, this style of building and construction at all the monuments in Washington, and he fired all of them and installed his own people.
1: As a good dictator would do.
0: Right. And they signed off on whatever he wants. What happened last week that was a little bit different is that Trump has now decided that they want to expand the property of the fencing around the White House. So the White House has big, huge fence, right?
1: Been there.
0: You remember when Obama was in, they basically had fence jumpers all the time. So what they want to do is there's a square across the street from the north side of the White House. They want to go beyond the square now and put up an even bigger fence so people can't even get to the original fence. And it's like it cuts off that whole part, that whole square where protests are. And I mean, the guy who's got the veteran stuff with his tent, who has been protesting there like nonstop forever. And tourists are not going to have any access to it. So it's really kind of shocking. And that in that scenario, the guy who's in charge of it was like, well, you know, this is a great opportunity. This is a great opportunity. We will come up with the best solution for this, which was his way of saying, no, we're not doing this. This is stupid. You're literally going to cut off an area of the city where there are houses
1: right.
0: that are used for stuff. Like Dolly Madison's old house is right there on the square.
1: Tear it down.
0: Right. Clearly. So here's
1: put an Italian ice place in there.
0: I'll throw you a place.
1: Put some cupcakes in there because Dolly Madison was cupcakes when I was a kid. Put some cupcakes in there. Yeah. Well, God. We'll see where this goes. Another day.
0: Another day of stupid.
1: Yeah. Sarah, as always, appreciate the time.
0: My pleasure. Have a great rest of the week, everyone.
1: You as well. Our good friend, Sarah Burris. Want to hear your thoughts. Anything? Anything at this point? I mean, seriously, are we the winning? Are we tired of winning yet? I know it's kind of a beating the dead horse a bit, but are we tired? I want to hear your thoughts. Rick at TheRickSmithShow.com. Right back. I'm Rick Smith, and this is Labor History in 2. This day in labor history, the year was 1971. It was an historic day for the men and women who deliver the U.S. mail. It was the day that the American Postal Workers Union and the National Association of Letter Carriers signed their first ever union contract. Although there had been earlier postal unions, they did not have formal bargaining rights. Postal wages were set by Congress. This meant that the starting wage for postal workers was only $6,200 in 1970. Many of these workers actually qualified for food stamps. Frustrated at their low pay and working conditions, postal workers in New York City walked off the job. Soon, 200,000 of their fellow workers across 30 major cities joined them on the picket lines. A story in Time magazine described the impact of the work action, writing, quote, "The first national postal stoppage in U.S. history and the largest walkout ever against the federal government, the postal strike almost immediately began to strangle the operation of commerce, impair government functions, and vastly inconvenience the public." To end the strike, Congress awarded the workers a 6% raise. But even more importantly, Congress decided to reorganize the Postal Service. The Post Office Department changed its name to the United States Postal Service. With this reorganization, postal workers won for the first time the right to bargain for better wages, hours, and working conditions. Their first contract raised the starting wage to $8,488 a year, a more than 30% increase to the pay level before the strike. Whoa! For more information, go to laborhistoryin2.com, like us on Facebook, follow us on Twitter at laborhistoryin2.
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1: Now, the good thing is, look, there are people out there who are going to be standing up. And in this moment, given Trump's speech, I think the reality is a lot of people are going to have to find their courage. They're going to have to find what spine they have, whether it's to vote, to go to protest, to speak out, or in moments where they have some authority to actually take a stand. And I look on Friday at the New York Times, David Blight, a past president of the Organization of American Historians, basically wrote a column blasting the White House for, I guess, they're rewriting American history. Because the president's White House Domestic Policy Council evidently published a report that's claiming that the Smithsonian Yeah, they're rewriting stuff. And I look at, you know, the sad reality of the moment. And someone like Blight is going to be probably, you know, demonized in every way possible for saying that our history matters and telling it accurately matters. But the reality is this administration is going to whitewash history. All the bad stuff we did will get pushed aside, and it's going to be this rosy image of what we're supposed to believe the country stands for instead of what we really are. And look, I love this country, and you know, bad history and all. We can learn from that history. So the most important part, we don't do it again. Now, again, we have an administration that, I guess, the way it looks, hell-bent on doing it again. And that's where you and I have to come in. That's where we have to speak up, stand up, and be counted in this moment. I want to hear your thoughts. Are you up to it? Email me, rick@thericksmithshow.com. Miss any portion of the program, podcast. And as always, thanks so much for being here. See you back here next time.
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0: Hello and welcome to Background Briefing, available 24/7 at backgroundbriefing.org. I'm Ian Masters, and today we'll examine a number of stories and issues in the news. We'll begin with the Trump-Miller administration's top priority of industrial-scale cruelty, now with a more effective Mark Wayne Mullen in charge of DHS, which is awash with taxpayer money the Republicans lavished upon them at the expense of healthcare and nutrition. Like Hitler's SA brown shirts, Trump and Miller have recruited lowlifes and thugs, and instead of rounding up Jews, these untrained, highly armed stormtroopers are rounding up brown-skinned peoples. Joining us to discuss the background of racism, spousal abuse, and a history of violence of the ICE officer who murdered a 26-year-old legal immigrant in Maine is Patrick Blanchfield, a freelance writer and associate faculty at the Brooklyn Institute of Social Research and a fellow at the Roosevelt Institute. His forthcoming book is Gun Power, The Structure of American Violence, and he's the co-host of Ordinary Unhappiness, a podcast about psychoanalysis, politics, pop culture, and the ways we suffer now. And he joins us from Maine. Then we'll look into Thursday's meeting at the State Department of representatives of 66 governments organized by Trump's counterterrorism czar, the fan of Hungarian fascism, Sebastian Gorka. We will discuss the imaginary global scourge of Antifa, which is Trump and Miller's focus in their new global war on terror, not the overwhelming threat of right-wing and jihadist terrorism. Joining us is Tom Makaitis, a professor of history at DePaul University, where he teaches courses in British, modern European, and military history. His research and writing covers international security, terrorism, unconventional conflict, and military history. A regular contributor to The Hill, he has taught counterterrorism courses at venues around the world as part of the U.S. Department of Defense's Counterterrorism Fellowship Program, and is the author of many books, including New Terrorism, Myths and Reality, and Violent Extremists, Understanding the Domestic and International Terrorist Threat. Then finally, we'll assess the dangers of a MAGA-rigged election Trump outlined in his ridiculous but dangerous speech ahead of the November election. He is destined to lose, but is determined to win by any means necessary. Joining us is Dr. Michael McDonald, a professor of political science at the University of Florida and the director of the University of Florida's Election Lab. He's the principal investigator on the Public Mapping Project, a project to encourage public participation in redistricting, and is also the director of the United States Election Project. His latest book is From Pandemic to Insurrection, Voting in the 2020 U.S. presidential election, and he does regular voting analysis on the 2026 elections for the U.S. Election Project at michaelmcdonald.substack.com. And joining us now is Patrick Blanchfield, a freelance writer and a fellow at the Brooklyn Institute of Social Research and a fellow at the Roosevelt Institute. His forthcoming book is Gun Power, The Structure of American Violence, and he is the co-host of Ordinary Unhappiness, a podcast about psychoanalysis, politics, pop culture, and the ways we suffer now. Welcome to Background Briefing, Patrick Blanchfield.
1: Thanks for having me, Ian. It's always a pleasure to talk to you.
0: Well, thanks for joining us, Patrick. Are you suffering there on the East Coast with the smoke, which is going to impact the World Cup as far as we know?
1: Is it really? Oh, that's, I was hoping that y'all would be spared this. No, I'm okay. It could be much worse. I'm up in Maine right now, and the sea breeze is making it tolerable.
0: So since you're in Maine, let's talk about what we're learning about the shooter who killed this 26-year-old young Colombian who was legally here in the United States. And he had a 3-year-old daughter along with her mother who came to the scene of the crime, witnessed the dead body of her husband and the 3-year-old's father. It's absolutely disgusting what happened. It's just, and I take it, it's really motivated people in Maine, and it may actually jeopardize the re-election of Susan Collins, who basically has gone along with everything that ICE has done in terms of funding, has voted for it, etc., and now, of course, is decrying what happened, but her words ring hollow.
1: Yeah, I feel you, and I share the sentiments. I admit it, even thinking about what happened and what's been happening, to say nothing about talking about it. I feel a rage so strong, I almost want to like stroke out. And I'm going to avoid doing that, and to say that, and this is something that at least is heartening. On my way up to where I currently am in Maine, I just, again, and it's passing through the small town of Scarborough, which is not a place I know for political activism. A demonstration of 75, 80 people on a traffic circle holding signs. And Maine is not Trump's white ethno state. And get ICE out, and a lot of other things, a lot of four-letter words, which I won't say here, but that I also feel about ICE. And it was there. And there were the presence of people just, again, in this roundabout. Lots of families with young children, but also a tremendous amount of older white people, like boomers and such, like people who I do not normally associate with being on street corners expressing rage. And so, to the extent to which democratic pushback, and I mean that democratic not in the partisan sense, but just like actual human beings whose opinions should matter in these things, matter, that's happening. And I truly hope that there's some positive consequence from that.
0: Well, Benny Thompson, who is the minority chair of the House Homeland Security Committee, he's calling for investigations into ISIS vetting and hiring practices based upon what we're learning from investigation by the Associated Press, the Portland Press Herald, the New York Times, and National Public Radio into the officer who shot the 28-year-old Colombian father of the 3-year-old, shot him 5 times through the windshield for no reason. Now it turns out that this shooter, he has been identified by his wife, ex-wife, who he called to ask her to give him a good reference if anybody called about him. And she said, I can't do that because I know that you are a violent person. Now, I heard the audio clip that NPR played of this character, David Brulette, 37-year-old former vet, a former police officer, now been with ICE since 2025. He is drunk on the voicemail to his ex-wife, saying, "You know, I'm going to slit your throat and slit the throat of everybody in your family." I mean, this is really sick stuff. So, surely it indicates that we have something desperately wrong with these ICE people, who I've often referred to as Trump's Gestapo. And now the evidence would support that. You know, after all, the SA and the Gestapo were recruited from all the violent lowlifes that Hitler and company could find.
1: Yeah, this is, it definitely has that kind of like FriCorps reject street fighter bottom of the barrel paramilitary force character to it. And it's again, this is, I'm trying not to let my disgust and fury overwhelm me on this. I think it's worth saying two things on this point. One, it's very clear that investigations have to happen, and more, right? Prosecutions would be an amazing thing to even imagine. But ICE shouldn't exist. I'll just say this very frankly. Like, we're talking about a organization that has only been around since like 2003, right? Which means that it's barely old enough now to buy a beer in an American bar. So this idea that this is a, not just the particular grotesque, monstrous person like this killer, but that this institution itself should have some presumption of a claim to exist, let alone to be the single most funded law enforcement agency in the country now. I mean, I think it's 85 billion of the 170 billion that went to CBP and ICE and associated agencies has gone directly to ICE. ICE didn't get even, I think 10 years ago, they were getting around 5 or 6 billion, right? So the sheer amount of resources that this institution has, all that should be on question, right? Not just, I think, training or hiring or even who the individual personnel who are currently or ideally should be. I think the entire thing probably should be cleaned house. Like, I think that just seems like, I think that should be politically sayable, and there should be room for people to say that. The second thing to say here, and again, it's not incompatible with saying ICE is uniquely toxic, right? So much about this Trump situation is, like, I think actually enacts this problem. Like, clearly this situation is uniquely terrible, right? It is also the case, though, that American law enforcement, more broadly, other professions, like this guy was a former police officer, but also, you know, the military, to say this as well, has a scandalous rate of domestic violence, of child abuse, of drug abuse, and suicide. It's a space of, well, sociologists and anthropologists who study police in other countries sometimes use the phrase violence work to describe the profession, right? And I think this is, again, one of those things that may seem as abstract, but also I think is very clarifying. The essential feature of the job, what distinguishes a person who wears a badge, whether as a cop or for ICE, from someone who works in the DMV or gets some other taxpayer paycheck, is that their role, their right, their prerogative, what they signed up to do in many cases, and particularly in the case of ICE, is to wield violence against members of the public. And I think we would be kidding ourselves to think that even under the best of circumstances, that mandate, that job, being a violence worker as a profession, that blows back. That does things to people. That does things to their communities. It does things to their loved ones. And it does things that are nightmarish on their own terms. And then when we think about the fact that, and I do think the invocations to the brown shirts are entirely appropriate here, given that under Trump in particular, the mandate for ICE has been more or less baldly ethnic cleansing. To the point even that, you know, Bovino, the former secretary or the former fellow in charge of ICE, has claimed 100 million people are in this country illegally and need to be deported. Like, this is, it's fascist, right? To whatever extent the phrase fascism has meaning on the level of paramilitary mobilization involving unrestrained violence against supposedly threatening others that is just destructive of everyone, innocent workers, family members, children, anyone, that's what this is, and it's unacceptable.
0: Right, and even the modicum of decency and following the rule of law that might exist still in the Department of Homeland Security under Mark Wayne-Mullen, they did, after this shooting in Maine, then have a pause on traffic stops by ICE, immediately overruled by Trump. So it's really Trump and Miller that have constructed this private army and this priority of cruelty, because it's all based on cruelty. You create the paranoia, you flood the streets with federal police, you terrorize the immigrant community, you have a quota. Now the quota apparently is 2,000 a day. You have to round up. So people are in ICE, they're obviously incentivized just to grab anybody to meet the quota. Then you warehouse them in these private prisons like Geo Group and Core Civic, and you make life so miserable for the inmates with dreadful food, which of course they charge the taxpayer for, and they make enormous profits, and they're all run by cronies of the administration and by people at the top in, like Tom Homan and others. Then you pressure the inmates that are filling these private prisons at a 2,000 a day, a rate of 2,000 a day. You make life so miserable that the people will self-deport. And even the witnesses to the recent shooting and murder of a guy that was going to work with his friends, in that case in Houston, the other people in the van that weren't shot by ICE are being pressured to self-deport so that they won't be able to testify against the ICE person. There's been at least 11 people shot by ICE, and some of it has gone under the radar. For example, in Aurora, Colorado, we just found out that an employee of the Geo Group, a 42-year-old Brandon Booth, shot a couple of women, one of whom was shot in the lower abdomen because they were demonstrating. But he's been arrested by local police. But I'm saying this lack of training, lack of vetting, this people prone to violence, being given guns and full military kit by the U.S. taxpayer. And by the way, all of the money that's been thrown at ICE came at the expense in the big, bad, beautiful bill of healthcare and food assistance.
1: That's exactly right. And I think that's focusing on what this money could be going to instead is a really kind of cuts to the heart of the matter. And I think even as, you know, I do think people want to talk about training, and I don't blame them for this. When people ask for training, generally speaking, that means more money to hire trainers, right? More money to invest in training. And given that, again, ICE is the single most funded law enforcement agency in the country, I don't think that giving them more money or training them more would fix this, right? I think on some core level, and I do think that this is it's an illustrative moment, right? In its very sort of over the top, clearly unacceptable nightmarishness. There's no way to enforce a mandate of ethnic cleansing, of terrorizing immigrants, of breaking up families, of extracting, you know, labor and then charging people for being in prison. There's no way to do that properly, right? There's no amount of training that can sanitize that. Like, and by the same token, it is the case that, and again, I'm not trying to flatten things. I'm trying to point to the deep structures that are making this possible, right? It is the case in the U.S. that, and the courts have approved this, that a police officer, you know, someone who comparatively speaking is not an ICE agent, right, has the right to stop you when you're driving a car, and they can stop you for driving too fast. They can stop you for driving too slow. They can stop you for driving suspiciously at the speed limit. In other words, the American law enforcement professional has a tremendous latitude of what we would call discretion, right? A discretion to take a person and arrest them, to stop them in their movement through space. Literally, it's what that means, right? And that also means, practically speaking, in terms of what the courts have ratified and certainly what uses of force protocols in departments have encouraged, but also very clearly what's being defended by both, you know, police and ICE representatives, but also by the Trump administration, they can create scenarios in which no matter what you do, and no matter what they do to you, it'll be kosher, right? Like the claim that a law enforcement officer and an ICE agent in particular did something in fear of their life, even if what they did has put you in a situation where you are in terror driving away from them, and then they empty their magazine into you through your car windshield, that is, you know, barring a substantial, as yet unprecedented, you know, legal reversal, that's typical, right? They can do that. They're encouraged to do that. So I don't think it's a coincidence. We've seen this pattern happen multiple times, right? You'll have police trying to, or ICE will insist that someone stop, but also they'll tell them to go forward. In other words, they make people seize up. They make people terrified. They're the ones with the guns. And then people get confused. They're not sure where to go. They're not sure what's going on. They're angry. They're scared. But then suddenly it's the person who created the situation, who has the gun, who has the right to kill them in front of their children, and say, well, no, I was frightened. I was in reasonable fear of my life to do this. The two other points I want just to say on this point, right? And this is, again, I think Trump is giving us to this in a very bleak way. This is, I spent so much, people who maybe of the age to remember the 90s or the early 2000s, all the talk about left-wing jet boots, right? Like the federal government is going to be deploying helicopters full of paramilitaries, and they're going to put people in camps, and they're going to do all that type of stuff. Right. It was obviously overblown histrionic nonsense at the time. But that's what we're getting now. And it's coming from the right. And even describing it clearly, using the right words to describe it, sounds hyperbolic. And yet that is what it actually is. And some part of me wonders if the entire apparatus of hyperbole and of absurd caricature and fear-mongering was in some way, conscious or otherwise, a kind of cheapening of that coin, in order to that they could get away with this, or at least that now when it actually is happening, it seems less remarkable. But clearly it is remarkable. It's monstrous. You know, it's like, if you forgive the religious language, it's one of those sins that the blood cries out to heaven from the ground. And I don't know what comes next from this. I don't know, you know, hopefully Suzanne Collins pays the price. Hopefully Trump will pay some kind of price for it. Hopefully the Republican Party, and also any of the Democrats that have supported ICE, because ICE has received a great deal of funding over the course of its 20 years from both parties. It also seems the case, though, on a very practical level, that the people who this is touching, those people who were in that van, or also this fellow's wife, I mean, they need to be protected. My thought, the moment that woman, the moment she shared the voicemail or came forward, was her bravery, but also that there's, she put a target on her back doing that.
0: Right. And it wasn't just her, it was another ex-wife, a high school friend, his best buddy, who apparently his mother kicked him out of his home because he was so violent, and he ended up with the living with the grandfather, his best buddy. He's come forth and said the guy's psycho, has PTSD and is dangerous. But nothing ever happens to these guys. The person who, Jonathan Ross, who murdered Renee Good and Alex Preddy in Minneapolis, nothing's happened to any, either of those, so I don't expect justice in this case.
1: Talk about above and below. I think as you were saying this about all these people coming forward to be like, this man is a monster. How, it's terrifying, right? We have record of Pete Hegseth's mother calling her own son out on his treatment of women, right? Effectively disowning him for being a monstrous bastard.
0: Right.
1: And yet,
0: now he's getting rid of all the women in the DOD,
1: yeah, exactly,
0: because they can't take a testosterone test. It's just crazy. We ran out of time, Patrick, but thank you so much for joining us from Maine. I appreciate it.
1: Oh, absolutely. A real pleasure. And yeah, and good luck to everyone. Please stay safe out there.
0: And again, I've been speaking with Patrick Blanchfield, who's a freelance writer and associate faculty of the Brooklyn Institute for Social Research and a fellow at the Roosevelt Institute. His forthcoming book is Gun Power, The Structure of American Violence. And he's the co-host of the Ordinary Unhappiness podcast about psychoanalysis, politics, pop culture, and the ways we suffer now. We're going to take a brief station break. We're back discussing the imaginary global scourge of Antifa, which is Trump and Miller's focus in their new global war on terror.

0: Welcome back. I'm Ian Masters, and this is Background Briefing, available 24/7 at backgroundbriefing.org. And joining us now, Tom McIdis, a professor of history at DePaul University, where he teaches courses in British, modern European, and military history. His research and writing covers international security, terrorism, unconventional conflict, and military history. A regular contributor to The Hill, he has taught counterterrorism courses at venues around the world as part of the U.S. Department of Defense's Counterterrorism Fellowship Program, and is the author of many books, including New Terrorism, Myths and Reality, Violent Extremists, Understanding the Domestic and International Terrorist Threat, and Iraq and the Challenges of Counterinsurgency. Welcome to Background Briefing, Tom McIdis.
1: Thank you.
0: So, Tom, 67 nations on Thursday took part in a meeting at the State Department. Now, they didn't get too many foreign ministers, mostly from European countries, and nobody from the Middle East except Israel sent anybody. But they sent ambassadors and lower-level people to this meeting, presided over by Secretary of State Rubio and Stephen Miller, Trump's right hand, from all accounts, probably the second most powerful person in the country. It was organized by Sebastian Gorka. And what do you make of this whole idea that the priority for this government, and they're trying to get the whole world on board, is that we have a massive problem with left-wing terrorism and Antifa?
1: Well, this clearly is Gorka's brainchild. He wrote the Counterterrorism Strategy 2026, and the underlying message, which resonates with the Trump administration's worldview, is there's no enemy to the right. Coming in, the sad thing for me is it used to be the case for the 20-odd years that I worked through this program that you identified, the Counterterrorism Fellowship Program. It was always understood that, the terror and terrorism were essentially, ideologically neutral weapons and tactics that could be used by a number of actors. And then the U.S. government prioritized its emphasis based on a threat assessment to the United States, not on an set of ideological convictions and a crusade to promote a particular ideology. So naturally, after 9/11, the primary threat came from Islamist extremism, first Al-Qaeda, then ISIS, and then beginning, it's been around for a long time, but it reemerged for understandable reasons under the Obama administration, the far-right white supremacist movement that has, was given, added impetus by the election of Donald Trump and MAGA. Since taking office in 2025, that has completely fallen off the radar. The new counterterrorism strategy doesn't, in fact, really cover left-wing terrorism. It's Islamist terrorism left over, sort of the way they put it, drug cartels, and then, of course, this pervasive, amorphous, nondescript threat from the rest, which is largely imaginary rather than real.
0: But Gorka, of course, is the president's counterterrorism czar. And I've talked to specialists on Hungary, since he comes from Hungary, who suggested Kim Lane Shipley at Princeton, for example, that he's pretty much a fascist. I mean, he's a great admirer of the fascists, including his own uncle, who worked with the Nazis.
1: Well, it's very interesting because I've worked with him. I've taught a counterterrorism class that he was kind of presiding over with. And all I can tell you is, when I first met him, he was not like that. There was always a gravitas to him, a little bit of bombast, and he was conservative, no question on that. He's also been accused of being Islamophobic, raise the hackles of some of the participants in one of the programs I was at. But I think he's just felt incredibly empowered by this movement, which has allowed him to come on like this. And it's completely false. I mean, the biggest threat in Europe is clearly from the right. You know, Alternative for Deutschland. These are mainstream parties, don't understand me, but they give cover to these other sorts of movements. So, you know, left-wing terrorism just hasn't in Europe been a serious phenomenon since the 1970s and 80s with the Baader-Meinhof gang and, you know, the Italian Red Brigades and so on. And of course, operating somewhat sympathetically with the Palestine Liberation Organization, Black September, and groups like that. Well, that's pretty much gone. And what you're now seeing is a more general kind of thing, too. And the other thing that has to be said is, you know, Antifa is a broad, you know, kind of, you know, ideology that many people subscribe to rather than a specific set of groups. Now, that doesn't mean it can't be abused. I mean, I've seen some of the worrying behavior of one group operating in Portland, getting into violent confrontations with the Proud Boys. So I would never deny that there isn't always a risk, but what you want to do with your national strategy and your international partners is to base your efforts on a threat assessment, not on an ideologically driven motive.
0: Well, back in 2025, Trump issued an executive order designating Antifa a terrorist organization.
1: Yep.
0: And shortly thereafter came Presidential National Security Memo 7, mm-hmm. which is almost like that movie with Tom Cruise about pre-crime. It says that, you know, you only have to have indicators of intent mm-hmm. of anti-Americanism, anti-Christian, and anti-capitalist, and anti-Trump immigration policies to become on the government's hit list. So that's the frame. Isn't that the frame for all of what we're discussing here?
1: Yeah, to a very large degree. And it's why left-leaning philanthropist and heir is currently in jail in Spain, awaiting an extradition hearing because they accuse him of supporting Hamas, allegedly funneling money to Hamas. Well, the clear thing that I've seen, if you look at the article in The Guardian, is that what he did was to fund a football club in Tunisia. And then based on that, they're making these accusations. There's some, I think, you know, suggestion that they're alleging of money laundering and stuff of that nature as well. But absolutely right. I mean, what's very, very disconcerting about all of this is, you know, is that you get into a situation where what you had under the Third Reich, where you get police justice replacing judicial, you know, court justice. In other words, by virtue of being designated and detained or arrested, you're presumed guilty, at least by the administration. Now, that so far has not translated into juries convicting people and sending them to jail. But there's so many tools at the hands of the federal government, these people, just detention itself is a very traumatizing experience, as we know from what's going on with ICE. So this is part and parcel of this, assertion of, you know, incredible presidential power, and the idea that all the levers and tools of the federal government can be harnessed in the interests of this man and the individuals around him, President Trump, to push an agenda that is more than just politics as usual, or even economic reform. It's really, they've really framed this whole thing in civilizational terms. I mean, you had Stephen Miller at this gathering saying that the leftists are even physically deformed. I mean, that's the kind of demonization, you know, of the Jews that we saw in the Third Reich. It really, really is worrying. I think The silver lining, I don't even know if you want to call it that, but ray of light is that you're exactly right. I mean, by sending over fairly low-level people, essentially what the allies are trying to do is not to anger the president, but they're certainly not taking this terribly seriously either.
0: Well, Miller, of course, spoke of the need to fight the fatal cancer of civilization. And when he wanted to talk about Antifa being deformed and their outer appearance becomes a manifestation of their inner hatred. Nobody's ever seen anybody from Antifa. I, for the life of me, I've been trying to find people to talk about it. to find anybody, any representative. There's only one guy that wrote a book about it. That's all you can find. It's
1: well, you had groups that would self-identify, and there is a banner of sorts. I think it goes back to the movement against the Italian fascists in the interwar period and so on. But you're absolutely right, and that's an indication that, you know, there just isn't much there. But in the worldview that we're talking here, that just feeds the conspiracy. You see, I mean, you know, one of the popular myths is, of course, among this group, is that the entire January 6th thing was a false flag Antifa operation, that they're the ones that caused the violence. They're the ones that attacked the police, but they did it disguised as Trump supporters to discredit him. I mean, it would be laughable if it wasn't so deadly serious.
0: Fox News, by the way, Laura Ingraham, she has been on her soapbox on Fox saying that recent manifestation on the 250th anniversary of the United States in Washington, where this right-wing neo-Nazi group Patriot Front, she said that was a false flag Antifa operation.
1: That isn't true. There's a very good report on NPR demonstrating that, in fact, they morphed into this group out of Vanguard America, which were the people carrying the tiki torches in Charlottesville under the first Trump administration. As a historian, we always bristle at the idea of, oh, history repeats itself. That's a, you know, ridiculously simplistic cliche. But as Mark Twain said, it certainly rhymes. We see these patterns. And my immediate reaction to seeing these guys in the khaki and, you know, the blue shirts and so on was to think of the black shirts of the Mussolini's fascist movement and the brown shirts, the Sturmabteilung, the SA, of National Socialism. I mean, this is what we're seeing. You know, and then you throw in this, you know, the behavior of, you know, ICE, which is really starting to look like a private army, you know, with very few guardrails and so on. There was another very disturbing article in The Guardian that talked about the kind of pressure, you know, talking about, you know, multiple hour polygraph tests and all kinds of bureaucratic harassment of anybody in the Department of Homeland Security who tries to enforce the rules that govern, you know, arrest and detention of people suspected of being illegal aliens. And there's just, you know, we're just seeing all of these safeguards removed and so on. So, I think this is what happened in the Pentagon was, for lack of a better term, window dressing. It was more symptom than substance. It's indicative of a deeper kind of thing. And what is bitterly ironic when they talk about a civilizational clash, you know, this is the kind of language that ISIS used. You know, they saw this, or Al-Qaeda for that matter, the Islamist extremism, this clash between their religious worldview and the great Satan of the West. And this is turning that metaphor on its head. Yeah, the other thing people don't realize is these groups, these far-right groups, the Proud Boys, the Three Percenters, the Oath Keepers, they have not gone away. They went to ground under the Biden administration. They decentralized. They've been much more careful. When I wrote that book on violent extremists, you could get a lot of information just going to their websites and their Facebook pages. You can't do that now because they've gone deeper underground. And but they're there. Right. And under the wrong circumstances, they will surface.
0: So at this gathering on Thursday at the State Department, Miller told this representatives of 66 countries that the greatest risk that we have is that our institutions have grown too soft and too cowardly to be able to defend themselves against a mortal threat. Well, the opposite is true of ICE, obviously. But just in the last minutes here, I wanted to touch on what you brought up about the heir to a fortune. That's one of the richest families in the U.S., the owners of the Atlanta-based Cox Communications. His name is James Fergie Chambers, and he's now in prison in Spain waiting for extradition to the United States. And he came on the federal government's radar apparently due to his activism against police in Atlanta. And he apparently sold back to the family his stock worth $250 million in mid-2023. And since then has been funding an estimated 100 projects in 20 countries. So you know how much the right in this country, Tom, are obsessed with George Soros. They blame him for everything. It sounds like this guy, you know, how dare you be a rich American son of an oligarch and give your money to left-wing causes?
1: Well, but the irony and the bitter irony of that is we have a Supreme Court that just reiterated the Citizens United decision that money is free speech. That, in other words, you know, funding whatever you want people to say is in fact a form of First Amendment protected free expression. Well, someone else who does that, you know, is clearly now being targeted. Well, you know, the question is, if you can determine that he was supplying guns or weapons or that he was sending money directly to people who were using it to buy that, that would be one thing. But they don't even appear to have that. I think you're right. I think there's this general anger at him because he supports these left-leaning causes.
0: So just in closing, Tom, obviously the Trump administration is gaslighting America on so many fronts, particularly given Trump's bizarre speech about elections, so-called election security. And this is another example of what we're talking about of gaslighting, is to tell us to believe that the real threat is Antifa, which is almost invisible, and not right-wing terrorism, and not the activities of this very government. So are we as citizens going to buy this nonsense?
1: I don't think we're, you and I are not the audience. Well, it's much more than gaslighting because his base believes it. And my fear is all of this is a prelude to declaring some kind of an emergency around the elections and, you know, and absolutely interfering with it.

0: But on the other hand, what his whole approach to power is, do whatever you can get away with. And so far, nobody's really said much of a no to him. The courts have put some, decisions that went against him, most notably birthright citizenship. But it's disturbing that anybody even voted against that, and three Supreme Court justices did. So I take what he said the other night as, yeah, you can make all the comments about being gaslighted and being, all of this, this crazy conspiracy stuff, but it's dangerous. It's really, really dangerous when a person has the power to say, well, I'm going to go seize voting machines. I'm going to investigate all this. And then, of course, once you break the chain of custody between the election officials and when the votes are actually counted, who knows what could happen? The great irony is the fixing may in fact go the other way.
1: Right, and Trump does have the power of the executive branch, and in many ways, the Republicans have a deep self-interest in the Save America Act because it may save their skin. So
0: Actually,
1: I don't
0: there.
1: count them out. I don't count them out at all.
0: Well, but on the other hand, the thing too, the Save America Act has a lot of opposition within the Republican Party, because it could it in some areas, particularly Alaska. I mean, Lisa Murkowski has made this abundantly clear. It creates all kinds of problems for their own voters. I mean, I how many Americans can go put their hand on their birth certificate?
1: Well, that's the point of it. That's what that's why
0: Well,
1: it's
0: exactly it is, but it's not just people on the left. How
1: right.
0: many Republican women had a name change when they got married? And conceivably their right to vote could be challenged. I mean, it's just I think there's so many problems with it, it doesn't look like it's going to get through the Senate. But like I said, nothing shocks or surprises me anymore.
1: Well, Tom Mercatus, I thank you very much for joining us here today.
0: Okay, happy to do it, and you have a nice rest of the weekend.
1: You too. And again, I've been speaking with Tom Mercatus, who is a professor of history at DePaul University, where he teaches courses in British, modern European, and military history. His research and writing covers international security, terrorism, unconventional conflict, and military history, and he's a regular contributor to The Hill, and he's taught counterterrorism courses at venues around the world as a part of the United States Department of Defense's Counterterrorism Fellowship Program. And he's the author of many books, including New Terrorism, Myths and Reality, Violent Extremists, Understanding the Domestic and International Terrorist Threat. We're going to take a brief station break and back assessing the dangers of a MAGA-rigged election Trump outlined in his ridiculous but dangerous speech. Ahead of the November elections, he is destined to lose, but is determined to win by any means necessary.
2: Hans, I've just noticed something.
3: These communists are all cowards.
2: Have you looked at our caps recently?
3: Our caps?
2: The badges on our caps. Have you looked at them?
3: What? No, a bit.
2: They've got skulls on them. Have you noticed that our caps have actually got little pictures of skulls on them? Hans, are we the baddies?
1: Welcome back. I'm Ian Masters, and this is Background Briefing, available 24/7 at backgroundbriefing.org. And joining us now, Dr. Michael McDonald, a professor of political science and the director of the University of Florida Election Lab. His latest book is From Pandemic to Insurrection, Voting in the 2020 U.S. Presidential Election. And he does regular voting analysis of the 2026 elections for the U.S. Election Project at michaelmcdonald.substack.com. Welcome to Background Briefing, Michael McDonald.
4: Good to be with you again.
1: Well, thanks for joining us, Michael. And President Trump gave a speech which was heavily touted, but mostly met with reviews that suggested it was both ridiculous but dangerous. So given that Trump is likely to lose the next election, at least the Republicans are, particularly in the House, it does seem that he's determined to win by any means necessary. So the question would be, what do we do? Because I think the one thing, my main takeaway from the speech, Michael, was that this is a man who's already conducted one coup attempt and is determined, or is, if not in the midst of a second coup attempt. And I think he made it crystal clear. What do you think?
4: Well, I would say that the speech itself wasn't very substantive. But what you need to watch is what his administration does. And so the next day, you had

0: Mullen come out and basically threaten election officials with prosecution if they had non-citizens on their voter registration rolls. And there's a report that came out from the DHS that claimed that there were hundreds of thousands of non-citizens on voter registration rolls in four states. So it looks like that is one direction that the administration is going, is to threaten election officials with jail or prosecution. And at the very least, even if that was unsuccessful, if the courts basically refuted all of that, you'd still have to have the election officials responding to those allegations. And that would eat up valuable time that they have, and they don't have a lot of it. They don't have a lot of free time. They're busily working on the elections. So it would eat up that time that they have available to them, and would not have as much preparation time that they could have leading into the midterm elections.
1: And the claim is that there are 278,000 non-citizens registered to vote on the rolls in California, Nevada, New Jersey, and Pennsylvania. But isn't a part of of Mark Wayne Mullen's threat to get the rolls themselves? I mean, some states red states largely have handed over their rolls, but some of the blue states are refusing to do so.
0: Yes, there are some red states that have voluntarily given their voter registration lists. And when we say voter registration lists, this was another claim that came from Trump that needs to be fact-checked, and many did. And maybe I'm getting way ahead of myself here, but let me also say the good things that happened with that speech was that I've been involved in debunking election conspiracy theories for over 20 years. And it's been a very tireless task. And sometimes you just feel like you're whistling in the dark. But on the night of that speech, major news organizations decided not to carry it. It was being fact-checked in real time. And the stories that came out afterwards were stories that were very critical of what Trump said. That would not have happened 20 years ago. 20 years ago, all of these allegations would have been aired and reported as truth. And it would be months, maybe longer, before there were investigations and that information came out that refuted those initial claims. So there was a big success with respect to the speech. Let me talk about this one thing about voter registration rolls that Trump said. He claimed that China had accessed 220 million voter registration records. That is very plausible. States make their public voter registration files available to everyone. I buy them. Some of them are just free. You can get them for free. Anyone can. States do have restrictions that they can't be used for commercial use. But other than that, many states, there are a few where you have to be a qualifying political organization or a registered voter in the state. But all but eight states, anyone can get their voter registration, the state's voter registration files. So the fact that China had them, I think Russia has them. I think commercial vendors have them. Lots of people have those voter files. I have them. So that's not the concern. The concern would have been if there had been intrusions into voter registration systems and manipulated that data. And that was not an allegation. And even in the supporting documentation that came afterwards, there was no indication that that had actually happened. So the claim might have actually been factually true at the very, very surface level, but it was lacking real important details that the president didn't talk about. And so with respect to the Mullen trying to obtain the voter registration databases, the Trump administration's been doing this for a while, and they've been losing consistently in court. States do not have to turn over their more detailed voter files that might have driver's license numbers and Social Security numbers, or at least the last four digits of the Social Security. And that's the sort of information that you would need to do a robust check on whether or not there are non-citizens on voter registration files. That wouldn't alone wouldn't be enough, by the way, but it would at least get you closer. And so lacking those additional identifiers, I don't know what the Department of Homeland Security used to identify non-citizens. They could have just looked at someone's last name for all I know. We don't have the methodology, but you're likely going to get way overinflated numbers of non-citizens if you don't have additional identifiers that uniquely identify individuals. And those public voter registration files don't have that information. So the claim of over 200,000 non-citizens on those voter files is likely vastly exaggerated. You would need the data to verify it. And it's not the federal government's responsibility to do that. And that's what the courts are consistently saying in all of this litigation that's going around the country where the administration is trying to obtain those voter registration files.
1: So in terms of the speech itself, which made these ridiculous claims that we've discussed, that China hacked the voting rolls and that...
0: That wasn't even a claim, though, Ian. It was just that they had access to the voter registration files.
1: But that was the implication that... That they were meddling. And that the other claim, that intelligence officials covered up information about China's election meddling, and Venezuela hacked voting machines, and that there was voter fraud in Michigan in 2020 that wasn't fully investigated. And then we also talked about the 278,000 non-citizens registered to vote that Mark Wayne Mullen is claiming. So the question would be then, you know, by the way, the only networks that carried the speech in full were Fox News, because I had trouble finding it. I finally found it on Fox. Also, CBS played most of it, CBS now owned by the Ellisons. So the question would be that those that watched it, like the Fox audience and the CBS News audience, do you think that they're going to believe it? I mean, in other words, all the reviews are that it was just recycled nonsense, but I guess Trump is trying to get enough people on his side to believe that there's a problem, which he has to solve, and his solution is the Save America Act, which is a massive voter suppression bill. So I'm concerned about what we can do as citizens here before November. We've only got 90 days, and it's pretty clear to me that Trump is absolutely focused on this. It's really his obsession, his top priority, and I'm just wondering how many people are going to back him.
0: Well, let's take a big step back for a second and place that speech in the broader context of how presidential campaigns work, or really what happens in midterm elections. In midterm elections, there is typically a backlash against the president's party. It's so common that political scientists who study congressional elections have a name for it. They call it midterm loss, because the president's party usually loses seats in the Congress in a midterm election year. And it's just a backlash against the president's policies. So at least that's how it's usually understood. So Trump's approval ratings are very poor. There's no doubt about that. So if we're just voting, us being the American people, voting in the midterm election on Trump's performance, Republicans are going to have a bloodbath. They're going to do very poorly across the country. And there are lots of indicators right now that that is the case. So how can you combat that? Well, you have to make the election into an election of choice rather than an election on the referendum on the president. Biden did that successfully in 2022. The Democrats actually gained seats in the U.S. Senate in 2022. And while they did lose seats in the House and lose control of the House, the numbers were not as bad as they could have been. And why? The reason was because Biden had changed the election, at least for enough people, not to be a referendum on him, but a choice between the political parties. And he did it on democracy. And so it seems like what Trump is doing is he's taking that play. And he's trying to flip the script, if you will. He's trying to make it so that democracy again is on the ballot. But this time it's Republicans who are the protectors of democracy. And he's trying to rally his supporters along that. By the way, the sort of rhetoric that we're hearing from the Republicans about communist with respect to the democratic socialists is very similar. It's trying to make the election about a choice between ideologies, competing ideologies and policies, rather than a referendum on Trump. So both of those messaging strategies are something that you would expect a lagging president to do, to try to change the narrative about the midterm election. And so that's where I see, like, from the messaging perspective and what the intention here is, that's what I see. I see this as an attempt to change the narrative about the upcoming election, trying to say it's not about Trump, it's about those really bad Democrats instead.
1: So what can we do, though, just in the last minute? Apart from vote in massive numbers.
0: You know, Trump supporters are going to continue to believe what they believe. Independents and Democrats are not sold on this. And so I don't think it, as we stand right now, when you look at the polling, this sort of messaging isn't really moving the needle in terms of the Republicans. So I they're going to continue to do it. We should push back and refute it. But here's the trouble for the trap that you can get into. By refuting it, you make it an issue that is being talked about. And so if anything, I would say, ignore it. Let Republicans stew in their filth and just ignore it and just hammer on Trump. That's the winning strategy. That's the winning message for the Democrats. And so, yeah, I guess you have to address it as it comes up and then dismiss it, but move on. If you can make this election about a referendum on Trump, Democrats will win by large margins in the general election. So that would be my recommendation for the nervous Democrats who are out there.
1: And Trump's helping, I think, by reigniting his war, which he's already lost once. So
0: he's going to be Trump. Right, he is. He's not going to stop. And so, we got the Tate brothers, and people are talking about that now in terms of Trump allowing them into the United States, and it fits with Epstein. And so, yes, it's non-stop with Trump that
1: I get it.
0: We'll have this continual in the news.
1: Well, Michael, thank you so much. I appreciate it.
0: All right, you're welcome.
1: And again, I'll be speaking with Dr. Michael McDonald, a professor of political science and the director of the University of Florida Election Lab. His latest book is From Pandemic to Insurrection, Voting in the 2020 U.S. Presidential Elections. And he does regular voting analysis on the 2026 elections for the U.S. Election Project at michaelmcdonald.substack.com. And this has been Background Briefing. I'm Ian Masters, and I'd like to thank producers Graham Fitzgibbon and Asha Price. And if you've missed any of today's program and would like to explore our vast archives, you can visit us at backgroundbriefing.org, where we'll include extended interviews searchable by topic and have made it easy for you to sign up for the daily email updates that provide links to resources, articles, and books discussed on the program. 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Bye for now.

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3: And welcome, brothers, sisters, working class heroes. This is the Rick Smith Show. Thanks so much for being here today on the big program. Lots to get to, lots to talk about. I was scrolling through some streaming services over the weekend, half bored, stumbled on the movie Trumbo. And I figured, you know, it's a period piece about Hollywood, old school politics, something I could half watch while doing email and stuff. And instead, it hit me like a brick. That it wasn't just a movie about history. It was really a cautionary tale for the moment. And watching Dalton Trumbo and other writers dragged before committees, branded as traitors, because this was the HUAC, the House Un-American Activities Committee era of the 50s, and they were quietly erased from the industry. I got to tell you, I kept thinking, this is what happens when fear becomes policy. You didn't have to be a hardcore revolutionary then to get crushed. You just had to be a little inconvenient to the powerful. And the blacklist didn't only silence the Trumbos of the world and the people who were communists. They were all people who had any ideas that were outside of what was acceptable. And once that communist label for anyone who challenged corporate power or war, supported unions or civil rights or the peace movement, they all got shoved onto the suspect list. And somewhere between the scenes, I realized this feels a lot like what we're going to be going through. The names may have changed, radical left, enemy of the people, traitor, foreign agent, but the logic's the same. The film's government inquisitors and today's Red Scare rhetoric do both the same thing pretty well. Tell ordinary people that their real enemies are their neighbors, their co-workers, their fellow citizens, not the folks actually hoarding power and wealth. And what really stuck with me is how quick that fear moves sideways. And in the movie, the studios, neighbors, even friends starting policing each other, ratting on each other, deciding who's safe, who's radioactive. And that's the part that I got to tell you is starting to feel close to home. Once that kind of suspicion starts to take root, every organizing effort, every union drive, every protest, every demand for a fair election, it can be rebranded as being disloyal or dangerous. So I got to tell you, tripping over this movie wasn't just a random click for me. Kind of a wake-up call, kind of like a karmic wake-up call. The tools are different. Algorithms, social media pylons, smear campaigns, but the goal looks awful similar. Make people too scared to speak, too nervous to stand together, and you win. If Trumbo taught me anything, it's that antidote to the Red Scare is not silence, it's solidarity, stubborn courage, and the refusal to let anyone turning questioning power into a crime. Also, it made me remember just how big of dirtbags John Wayne and Ronald Reagan actually were, because their activities were to undermine the will of working people. And somehow we put them up on a pedestal. Very, very strange stuff. But if you have the chance, I highly suggest check out the movie Trumbo. It a little history lesson, entertaining, but I got to tell you, scary, scary stuff. I want to hear your thoughts. Rick at the RickSmithShow.com. I'm going to take a quick break. Right back with John Logan. Back after this. I'm Rick Smith, and this is Labor History in 2. On this day in labor history, the year was 1899. That was the day New York City newsboys went on strike. A newspaper article noted, "The Newsboys Union has decided to tie up the World and the Journal. They have struck for better rates on the evening editions of these papers, and their demands have been refused. Therefore, beginning with the first appearance of the redheaded extras this noon, the boys are going to refuse to sell. envoys have been going up and down the line passing the word. Ye don't sell no more World or Journal, or ye get your face punched in, see? The main issue of the strike was that the papers had sold for more money during the Spanish-American War, as people were clamoring for news of the conflict. But as the war ended, the boom dried up. The newsboys had paid more for the papers, but could not make the money back from their readers. The article quoted one of the striking newsboys saying, "They put the prices to 6 papes for a dime when the war began. Then, when the war quit and there wasn't no such sale for the papes, and we wanted to get them 2 for a cent again, but they wouldn't. That's what we're going on strike for now. The cops is all busy, and we can do any scab newsboys that show his face without police interference. We're here for our rights, and we will die defending them. At the rates they give us now, we can't make on ye 4 cents on 10 papes. The Pulitzer-owned World and the Hearst-owned Journal did not reduce prices after the war. But in the end, the newspaper's management did agree to buy back any unsold copies. And thus the strike ended on August 2nd, marking a small step forward. Labor History in 2 brought to you by the Illinois Labor History Society and The Rick Smith Show. For more information, go to laborhistoryin2.com, like us on Facebook, and follow us on the Twitters at Labor History in 2.
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3: So I got to tell you, the Red Scare 2.0 is coming. My email box has been full of people going, "Oh, you commie," or look, the moneyed people sending me stuff like, evidently there's a movie out. The communist Chinese have weaponized U.S. institutions against Americans. Come see our movie. And it's quick, man, quick, almost like they had some insider information about where Trump was going with this and how they were going to point at China, and they're going to point at communism. And look, no fan of China, no fan of communism, but kind of predictable in a weird way. But here to share some thoughts on, well, the big speech, but more importantly, we're in a moment where the labor movement is seeing kind of an approval that we haven't seen in my lifetime. Is this how they take down a growing labor movement? That's why I've asked my good friend John Logan to come share some thoughts. John's a professor and the director of labor studies and employment studies there at San Francisco State University. John, thanks for taking time for us.
4: Hi, Rick. Glad to be on.
3: So, look, I'm sure you saw the speech. Right. I got to wonder, let's start here. Any initial gut reactions? What'd you walk away with from that?
4: Yeah, I mean, as you said, it's potentially sort of a scary thing because we really don't know how far this administration would be prepared to go in terms of, using these sort of like labels to go after its enemies, and your enemies sort of broadly defined. I mean, in some ways, you're describing it quite rightly as a potential Red Scare 2.0. You know, in the first Red Scare, which 1919-1920, under Woodrow Wilson, but under his Attorney General Palmer, they had these things called the Palmer Raids. And they went after thousands of communists, socialists, anarchists, and trade unionists. Yeah. And they were arrested. They were often deported without due process. And it had a devastating impact on parts of the labor movement, particularly on organizations like the IWW, the Industrial Workers of the World, but also the Union of Russian Workers, and more mainstream labor organizations as well. So, as again, these people were arrested, charged with very serious charges, no due process. No warrants, no proper trials, and then deported. So, we see a lot of the same thing, potentially happening today. We don't know how big it's going to get, but, we were talking before we went on the air about, the charges against, I think they're called the Minneapolis 15, people who were involved in the anti-ICE protests in Minneapolis. And met several of those people are first and foremost, they're union activists. They're very much involved in their local unions in Minneapolis, a variety of different unions, some from service sector unions, and some actually from building trades unions too. But they were the people who had this sort of know-how and the energy and, the drive to organize a lot of the anti-ICE protests and anti-ICE actions in Minneapolis. And now, they're being charged with these very serious conspiracy charges. We don't know what's going to happen, but we've seen obviously in other places in the country, in Texas, people given very long jail sentences for participating in anti-ICE protests. But as you said, this is, people who are protesting against ICE enforcement raids, that's one thing. But again, we don't know how broadly the Trump administration is prepared to take this. And, everything that, Trump sort of says and many of the things that he's done, would give you cause for concern because it doesn't really seem that he has any limits. Things like the rule of law, Constitution, separation of powers, they mean nothing to him. It's all just about me and what can I get away with, and how does this. So I think, as we know, Trump is not doing well in the polls. Midterms are approaching. He appears to be getting more desperate, and sort of more desperate he becomes, I think, potentially sort of more dangerous period we're entering.
3: No. As you pointed out with the 15 in Minneapolis, it's going to be a lot of this stuff you can tie back to, look back to the past. I mean, the House Un-American Activities Committee during the 50s about how, because just like, as I said at the beginning, I tripped over the movie Trumbo, which was about that period where they were blacklisting anyone who they could put the communist stink on. Right. And this, Antifa seems to be the new,
4: absolutely,
3: or at least I thought it was. We're just bringing back communism now. We're going to lump everybody into that now.
4: And as you said, communism, these labels don't really mean anything for people on the right and the far right, and very deliberately so. They want to label, anyone who is, against what the Trump administration is doing, anyone who opposes the sort of clampdown and the escalating authoritarianism is a communist, or, in their eyes, they can label you some kind of other that justifies these sort of extreme actions. And as you said, it comes at a, both an interesting time, but also a dangerous time for the labor movement. We know in terms of the labor movement, we know that there's some hopeful things we can look at.
3: Right.
4: Union approval ratings for the last few years have been at record highs, in the 70%, of the American public approve of unions. A clear majority of people say the decline of unions has hurt American workers. A clear majority of Americans say they would join unions if they had a free and fair choice to do so. And not only do we have 70% approval ratings, but the last time we had that level was in 1965. At that time, private sector unions represented almost a third of the American workforce. Today, as we know, they represent less than 6%. So it's even more remarkable that they have record high approval ratings despite their organizational weakness. And what it shows is that there are many people, and we see it, we've talked about this many times, but it's still there. We see it particularly amongst young workers. Young workers, overwhelmingly work in what I would call young workplaces. They work at places like Starbucks and Trader Joe's and Apple retail stores and REI. And young workplaces are overwhelmingly non-union. So, amongst young workers, you have incredibly high rates of union approval, but very low rates of union membership, but not because of where they work, Now, these are the kinds of workers, you know, we see it amongst baristas. We see it amongst, you know, lots of other, you know, people who work in, like, you know, galleries, nonprofits, you know, all sorts of things, you know, where it's predominantly young workers. These are the people who are currently trying to organize, trying to form unions. They work in overwhelmingly non-union sectors. So all of that is hopeful. And of course, the Trump administration, you know, the right-wing ideologues, you know, Trump himself, as we've spoken about before, when it comes to unions, when it comes to most things, he's all over the place. He doesn't have a coherent ideology. But there are many people in the Trump administration who are viciously anti-union and who are right-wing ideologues who want to destroy the labor movement, maybe want to co-opt parts of it, but, you know, destroy large parts of it, weaken it. And so, you know, they have seen what's happened in the last few years. They do not want, you know, to open up an opportunity for the labor movement. So if you can create this sort of climate of fear, which obviously the speech is intended to do, and the actions of the Trump administration around this, if you can create, you know, an environment in which people are worried about the consequences for them personally, individually, and collectively, if they become, then, you know, it's very difficult, obviously, to have, you know, union organizing successes in that environment. And I'll just, mention one example. In the last couple of weeks, I've been going up to Sonoma County, just north of the Bay Area. At one of the vineyards, it's actually the production workers in the factory. They're trying to organize with the Teamsters and one of the Teamsters locals, and North Bay Jobs with Justice is involved in this. And there's a very vicious anti-union campaign, which of course we've come to expect. But the vineyard owners previously, before the union campaign started, were supposedly very good when it came to ICE. They said, you know, if we hear any rumors whatsoever of ICE activity in the vicinity, we're locking the gates, we're not allowing anyone in. So, you know, we're trying to keep you as safe as possible. As soon as the union campaign started, they started all of these wild rumors, trying to tell all the workers, oh yeah, ICE were here, ICE were in the parking lot. You know, you have to be careful because, you know, you're very vulnerable. So they're clearly sort of weaponizing these issues and, you know, exploiting this climate of fear to try to stop the union campaign.
3: Yeah, and, no, you know, and I see this whole, you know, this Red Scare that's coming.
4: Yeah.
3: I see this as a huge part of that. Now, I don't think it was, and as you pointed out, I don't think Trump's all over the place. I do believe to his core, he's anti-union. He will work with unions when he needs to, but the preference is to use exploitable folks that you can take advantage of. But I see this as an opportunity for the union busters to be able to get onto his coattails, to be able to use this to scare people. Because, look, union approval ratings are rising because people are struggling. People are having a hard time putting food on the table, keeping gas in the tank, thinking about a future, let alone a prosperous one. And the one tool that can help them is joining and forming a union. So this, for me, and you could help me here, for me is how they crush that by doing what they did to those writers and those people back in the 50s. You put that stink on them, they're going to run.
4: Yes. And you know, I think you touch on a very important point there. In a way, the most dangerous thing from their perspective, you know, from the perspective of Trump and the right-wing ideologues around him is, you know, if people still have hope, if they're still optimistic about having a better future and creating a better future for themselves. And, you know, I would say the primary means that we do this, you know, the most effective anti-poverty program this country has ever had is unions and collective bargaining. You know, they do offer working people the possibility that there is a better future out there for them, for their kids, and so on. Trump exploits this sort of hopelessness and you know the lack of people's just giving up hope on any kind of better future. He's very, very good at that, you know. And I think that's what's happened in a lot of the communities in which Trump has been able to get support from places where Republicans might not even generally get so stronger support. I always sort of say, and I understand that people sort of say, well, depression era today, very different. I agree with that. The economy is very different. Lots of things are very different. The thing is, during the Depression, if you read the histories of the Depression in the 30s and the New Deal, there was still a lot of hope amongst, most working people. They thought, if only we can get through this, better times lie ahead.
3: Right.
4: And, part of the process of creating those better times was forming the unions and mass production industries and steel and auto and rubber, the new unions like the UAW and the steelworkers and on and on and on. Today, there's a lot of people, I think, especially in sort of deindustrialized communities, who don't have that sense that a better future lies ahead. And Trump exploits that. He's very good at exploiting that feeling of hopelessness. And he comes in and says, I'm the only one, who has the answers to your problems. And the problem is those people over there. It's the immigrants. It's the communists. It's the, whoever it is.
3: The others, always.
4: So I think, that unions are a threat for a variety of reasons. I mean, because, unions are not perfect, but if you're concerned about rising authoritarianism, if you're concerned about, the threat of potential, if you want to call it fascism in this country, unions are one of the few movements that have the ability to offer some resistance to that. And they offer people hope that a better future is still possible. And therefore, they don't turn to the right-wing demagogues who scapegoat this group and that group and, and so forth. So, I think that the two things are very much tied. And, as you said, that using this sort of idea that, the threat is these sort of communists in our midst, and that's a label that can apply to anyone, but can certainly apply to people who are trying to organize against the sort of mega corporate interests who bankroll Trump and his administration and, who he's there to enrich. There's definitely a very real danger that we'll see, more and more, I think, sort of oppression going after people, on the grounds of them being this sort of enemy within communists, whatever. But in actual fact, what they're trying to do is, allow people to exercise what is supposed to be a federally protected right. That you have the right to form a union with your co-workers. You have the right to collectively bargain in the workplace. It's a very dangerous moment for the labor movement because in some ways, and I'll finish on this, we're back at a position where we were, almost 100 plus years ago in terms of union density. But back then, the labor movement, had a sort of, in some ways, a sort of firmer foundation. It was mostly based on the trades, the skilled crafts. And, they were unions that were used to surviving. It wasn't really the federal government they had to worry about, but, hostile courts that they had to worry about. Today, in some ways, it's a little bit more fragile. I mean, there's all these hopeful signs, like we were saying before, but the labor movement itself, its underlying basis is, I think, sort of like in some ways more vulnerable to the kind of repression that we could see over, hopefully not, but hopefully we see resistance, it is actually vulnerable to those kinds of attacks. And again, Trump and his cronies and the right-wing people around him, the anti-union people around him, know that that is the case.
3: Yeah, and you're seeing organizing in places that you wouldn't have seen before, which is why my concern for this is this sends a chilling effect across the organizing that has happened. And a perfect example is out in your neck of the woods. Was the Palm Beach golf course? You know, the caddies out
4: this
3: there.
4: Is one of, exactly.
3: The caddies out there unionized?
4: One of the most exclusive golf clubs in the country. And you know, I mentioned the vineyard workers, you know, who are organizing, but also the caddies. And it's a really interesting story. You know, they were independent contractors. They liked that arrangement. They were doing well. The company that they worked for negotiated with was bought over by private equity. They were turned into subcontracted employees, paid $20 an hour plus tips. But they knew they have a very strong work culture and a very strong sense of community amongst the caddies there. Many of them been there for, 15, 20, 25 years. They knew, that they were being exploited, and they immediately contacted the California Labor Federation, who put them in contact with the local Unite Here, Local 19, which already represented food service workers at Palm Beach. And they had a blowout election victory. And they were even able to enlist support from some of the CEOs and the rich guys that they work for caddies for. And it's interesting because some of these CEOs who,
3: their own businesses are probably vehemently anti-union.
4: Yes, but when they know the caddies, they were on the caddies side and they said, good for you. Stand up for your rights. Do not let these guys exploit you. They were even able to use some of the emails and texts that they got, from these CEOs. And I mentioned to you before we come on, that other thing, one of the caddies explicitly said, this was one of the two proudest achievements in his life. His other proudest achievement was the blues band that he plays in was voted best blues band in Monterey County. And he said the second one was participating in the union campaign of the caddies. And he also said, if you'd asked me a year ago, would I ever be involved in a union campaign? Would I ever be a union member? He said, not in your life. You're crazy. That will never happen. Yeah. And I think more and more, we are sort of seeing these groups of workers that, never imagined that they would have to unionize. But, they're recognizing that the only way that they can get, their notion of just treatment at the workplace is to act collectively with their co-workers to form unions and then engage in collective bargaining. So if they were given a free and fair choice, and we talked about this a minute ago, this is why the right wing is so scared about the labor movement. They know that there are tens of millions of workers out there. And every legitimate survey shows this. If people were given a free and fair choice, they would be joining unions in droves.
3: Absolutely.
4: I mean, it would be like the 1930s and 1940s all over again.
3: And that is the message right there. If they had that chance. John, I appreciate the time. And that's a political discussion for tomorrow of how we get into getting that opportunity. Yeah. But John Logan, I appreciate the time. As always, great stuff, my friend.
4: No, thank you, Rick.
3: Our good friend John Logan. Want to hear your thoughts? Email me, rick@thericksmithshow.com. Do you see it? Do you see what's coming? I want to hear your thoughts. Back after this. I'm Rick Smith, and this is Labor History in 2. On this day in labor history, the year was 1934. That was the day that came to be known as Bloody Friday. Minneapolis Teamsters had been on strike for 3 days in their third strike of the year. Trucking bosses had reneged on their May settlement. They refused to recognize union organization of inside workers. In the period between strikes, the union had documented hundreds of cases of discrimination. Now, 7,000 Teamsters effectively shut down trucking throughout the city. Local 574 leaders established a daily strike bulletin. The organizer, as it was called, would serve to guide strikers to victory. In his book, Revolutionary Teamsters, historian Brian Palmer notes that the first few days of the strike had been quiet. Then, on this day, police attempted to break the picket lines by running what seemed to be a lone scab truck through the lines. It was later discovered the truck was moving no merchandise, but was used to draw strikers into a confrontation. When flying pickets moved to stop the truck, they were ambushed. Police opened fire on unarmed picketers and then sprayed those who attempted to escape with buckshot. At least 48 were wounded. Striker Harry Ness and unemployed council supporter John Beller were killed. Palmer notes that Ness had been shot point blank in the chest. Doctors pulled 38 slugs from his body. His deathbed injunction repeated word of mouth among the strikers, "Tell the boys not to fail me now." More than 40,000 turned out to pay their respects to the World War I veteran and father of four. Palmer adds that Bloody Friday had lasted a matter of minutes, but its meaning would leave a mark on the very fabric of Minneapolis's socioeconomic relations. Labor History in 2 brought to you by the Illinois Labor History Society and the Rick Smith Show. For more information, go to laborhistoryin2.com.
5: In the United States, as many as 30 million people are affected by eating disorders, including many children and adolescents, according to Johns Hopkins Medicine. Eating disorders are serious mental health conditions that affect both mental and physical health. How well does our corporate healthcare system respond to illnesses as complex as eating disorders? What happens when an insurance company decides treatment is costing too much and pressures a patient to go home? Can your insurer really cut off coverage? 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She remembers one 15-year-old girl who was making progress at a residential treatment facility when her insurance company decided she no longer needed that level of care.
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5: And not every patient gets a second chance.
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3: So, you know, even the speech, the big speech last week, was not free of its controversy. Evidently, one of the teleprompter people now in a little water over possibly, taking some of the knowledge that he had inside seeing the speech to bet on about $100,000, I think. And I got to tell you, anyone surprised? Any shock whatsoever in any of that? I'm surprised it was only $100,000. But here to share some thoughts on the big speech and maybe the graft and all of the nonsense that going around this administration, I've asked our good friend Sarah Burris to come share some thoughts. Sarah is the senior digital editor over there at Alternet. You can check out her work, alternet.org. Sarah, thanks for taking time for us.
7: Hey, Rick, how are you?
3: Good. I saw this story and you had a great story on this. I'm like, am I surprised? Not even a little bit.
7: No, a bit. And this is the teleprompter operator was getting the speeches ahead of time and then placing bets based on what Trump would say. And, you know, $100,000, which is nice work if you can get it. Unfortunately, that's insider trading. So, I mean, even I guess the prediction markets, it turns out if you're cheating on that stuff, it's
3: yeah, they don't like to pay out. I got to think. Now, the question that I have when I read this, I'm going, did Trump get his cut? And if he did, maybe there's a pardon.
7: Maybe. That's a good question. And I think I mean, my question has always been who in the family has been doing the same kind of thing. But yeah, I mean, Trump could very easily just be like, I pardon thee along with all of the other pardons of everybody else that I know.
3: Yeah. But you know, whatever. There's part of me that goes, Trump himself is probably doing it, just not under his Donald Trump name. Maybe he's going to revive, what was his name? John Barron? Remember John Barron? Maybe John Barron's rolling the dice.
7: Well, I think the big thing is that it's like you said, like it's like a casino where the house always wins. The house doesn't like to pay out. And so if you, you know, they have an actual department that works on, you know, who's making these bets and how is it that they guessed this information. And if you win a whole bunch of these, they're going to start investigating that. Yep. And not every company does this. There are some international companies that don't care about ethics rules or insider trading. And, but the ones that the guy was playing on from the teleprompter and some of the ones that just seem to have a lot of inside information when they're betting. Those are all on the American specific markets that have these kinds of rules.
3: Yeah. Well, you should have lost one or two. Oops. But if you win all of them, if you get all 10 on your pool ticket, you got some insider information. But here's the thing. This is the least concerning of anything having to do with that speech. Because I'm not sure if you noticed, the Red Scare is back. You know, we're doing the McCarthy era. In fact, I watched the movie Trumbo over the weekend, which was about Daniel Trumbo, one of the writers that was blacklisted during the first McCarthy era and all of the stuff that went along with that. It was just kind of like going, man, this is a documentary that we're going to live going forward. Cause I think Trump's speech laid it out what the game plan is.
7: Yeah, and I don't know how much this is actually going to work. I mean, I think they've been calling Democrats socialists for so long that now they're changing it into communists. And so it's a weird sort of dynamic where I think you kept saying socialism so much that people were like, well, what is socialism? And then people started looking it up and they were like, oh, this doesn't sound half bad.
3: No, this is why they had to go back to the commie word. Because look, I had this conversation over the weekend. This is why I think Trump is a brilliant political master. He knows how to tear stuff up and to burn things down. Clearly can't govern, but understands what gets people motivated and gets people to attack one another. Because my email box has been full of you commie this or that. You go, but hold on, I thought I was a socialist yesterday. And it's amazing how fast the red hats can flip that switch.
7: Yeah. And I will give anything in the world for some reporter to ask him or any other Republican to define communism, define socialism. Like that's the piece of this that I want. It's like, you're just using the word. You don't even know what it means. And at least if you're going to use the word, then let's have a conversation about what it actually means.
3: Yeah.
7: The big problem for me, I think, for Trump is that he's trying to reignite this Red Scare and this communism thing. The history of that goes back to Russia, and so it's like you were reigniting Russia conversations. What are you doing? What are you doing after you basically just said that I can't secure the election because every time I've done it, I sucked at it.
3: No, and this is the interesting part because, you know, Thomas Massie's been running around for a while going, I don't understand why this is a thing. We won all the elections. I don't understand election rigging because we won all the elections. And I'm going, because that's where my mind was. And look, there's very little. I'm going to say there's probably less than almost nothing that I agree with Thomas Massie on. But I agree with this. They're in power. They control the House, the Senate, and the White House, and the Supreme Court. How rigged are they? And if they are rigged, the winners we should be looking at, maybe?
7: Yeah. I mean, this was the cell phone heard around the world. It was the biggest, stupidest mistake. And I don't know why he made it. I don't know. I guess if this is, my theory was that he was making this speech and I thought he was going to say, I'm taking over the elections. But you know,
3: yeah.
7: I guess we're still sort of waiting for that. Maybe
3: I was waiting for him to appoint Herschel Walker, Senator of Georgia, because that's what the right kept saying. That's what the little fox heads were running around going, he's going to put Herschel Walker in. I'm going, in what world?
7: Yeah, like that was the weird part is like, I think a lot of us expected the absolute worst. We were ready for the worst and then it didn't really happen. And then what he said just really didn't make sense. And I mean, I think even his supporters are kind of scratching their heads. And I mean, it just, it gives a lot of opportunity to ask the question, oh, so Republicans shouldn't be in charge of elections. That's basically what you're saying, is that they create unsecured elections.
3: Right. But here's the thing, that the speech was even scarier than that for me. And I know a lot of people, you know, were saying, oh, it was a dud. There was nothing there. For me, I kept hearing DOJ is going to go after traitors. We're going to have the next Red Scare. We're going to see the next Julius and Ethel Rosenberg. Because my mind

0: people who it was proven they didn't do what they were accused of, but still dead. We still murdered people in the name of, well, Red Scare. And I got to tell you that that's a little freaky because I know how people get.
1: There's a case actually right now going on. They're doing this with Antifa, essentially. They have declared Antifa a terrorist group. And you want to talk about self-owns, they kind of screwed themselves in that specific case in Texas, where they've got two people that they're claiming are, giving, what is it, like giving financial or otherwise support.
0: Aid and comfort.
1: Right, to a terrorist group. And the problem is that they're going to have to prove that there is an actual group. That there is an organization, that there's a structure, that there's a way to fund it, and that there are people in charge at the top. And so that is never going to happen because it's just not the case. And it's, I mean, they're going to end up completely screwing themselves in this case, but it's sure going to be fun to watch.
0: Yeah. But see, again, you know, I know a lot of people think, well, you know, they're going to screw themselves. I don't think they care about that. I don't think Trump really cares all that at the end. It's about continuing that division to where we're eating each other. You know, the old Jay Gould quote, I could pay half the working class to murder the other half. And look, he doesn't even have to pay, just throws this chum out into the water and immediately we turn at each other's throats.
1: Which is sad, but you know, again, unsurprising. We've seen this with corporate America for how long?
0: Yeah, true. Truth. Now they're saying that they're Iowa, for instance, there's some competitive races in Iowa that were once very red races, now somewhat competitive. Is that the is this because there's cheating, or is it because and as Thomas Massie and what's that bubble-headed bleach blonde's name over at Fox, Tommy Lauren? Yeah. Even she's saying you control the House, the Senate, and the White House, and you've done nothing over the past couple of years. Or is it that?
1: No, I think it's kind of all of the above. There's because the piece of it about the war and high gas prices, the high grocery prices, the economic stuff that we have been talking about for months and months and months that we've said are going to be a big part of this election, it turns out are actually a big part of this election. And one of the major things is that they've got a couple of Republican candidates running for the House in District 1 and District 3 who are kind of, you know, who are just not doing well. One of them, I can't remember if there's one in the second district as well, but one of the, out of those three districts, one of them is an incumbent. And she won that seat with like 800 votes. Like this is already a very, very close election. And it, so anytime there's a close election, if you're going to have a blue wave of any kind, she's out, right? So the rest of them, you know, like Trump supported some other candidate who didn't win in something. And now they've got some, you know, carpetbagger that nobody likes who's going up against a really, really popular state representative who's done a lot for Western Iowa. So there are these candidates who have very entrenched relationships and lineage, and you know that they're very involved versus these other people who are kind of empty shirts. And you know, and again, like when you're in a wave election, you don't, all you got to do is show up, right? And you're going to get already like a big chunk of change.
0: Are we sure this is going to be a wave election? I mean, because you know, I've been reading a lot of reports that, you know, the post office is going to be able to implement some of the things that Trump wants to do in mail-in ballot, you know, restraining people's ability. And what's amazing to me is the number of people who reached out to me this weekend and kind of said, well, I don't know why there's a problem looking into it, Rick. You know, there's all of this problem with the mail-in ballot. And I'm going, where? Other than in the Fox News world, where are there the problems? Because we've investigated this. We've gone through court processes. The smoke isn't even there.
1: Yeah, no. And it's particularly in Texas, I saw a couple of videos when I was doom scrolling this weekend of women in Texas who, like, there's this one woman, bless her heart, who had been married a second time. So she was with her first husband for like 18 years. And then now she's with her second husband for 12 years. She has to find her marriage license from the first husband and her birth certificate

0: to create the paper trail to this name change that she's had already for 12 years to prove her citizenship. And it is those kind of women who aren't going to get to vote. And so those are, you know, married women, right? Like who is more likely to be Republican?
1: Yeah. In this day and age? Absolutely.
0: So the women who are not changing their names, or the women who have a passport and like to travel internationally, or the women who, there are so many categories of people who just don't change their name and haven't changed their names, and they've got access to all the stuff that they need to vote. That's not necessarily the case for a lot of the Trump voters.
1: No, look, I was at the post. I was at the DMV not too long ago, and there was a woman there trying to get her real ID. She had a Pennsylvania driver's license, didn't have a real ID. And evidently you need a birth certificate. You need these documents that she didn't have, and trying to find her name was different because it was the name thing. So she had to go through this, wade through these, because she'd been married a couple of times and they were in different states. So hunting this stuff down was just like this Herculean leap. And she's like, screw it. I don't need the real ID. I'll just drive where I'm going instead of flying. And she just kind of gave up. And that's the hope on the voting side.
0: Right, exactly. And the people who are more likely to give up are going to be the Republicans, because Democrats are angry. So I think once you have the most angry, the most engaged, the most likely to show up people, you know, they're going to be the ones that are fighting for this. And the people who are just like, God, this is such a waste of time, you know, they're going to throw their hat in, or they're going to basically throw out and be like, I'm done with this. But I mean, I just spent the last year trying to get my little cousin's birth certificate, because both of her parents have passed. And it was easier for us to get a death certificate for her mother, who died 15 years ago, and for her dad, who died 10 years ago or 5 years ago, than it was for us to get her birth certificate, because she's in college now. And so her address changes every semester.
1: Right.
0: So all the documents that she needs to prove, they weren't accepting them because they didn't have the same address on them. They wouldn't accept her student ID because the student ID didn't have the phone number of the university on it. It had the university police line on it. So, I mean, the amount of people that we have had to go through to be like, can you please, like, do you have a sticker where you could put the number on it? Do you have like literally anything, you know, changing her address, to making sure we change her address in the school system and in her bank account so that those two matched and that's actually being sent to the same address. Like, it just, these things. And
1: you would think in the digital age, this wouldn't be that hard. Now there's a solution we're just going to chip everybody.
0: There you go.
1: They had a chance. They had the chance with the vaccine. They could have chipped everybody. I'm not opening that can of worms. I'm not doing it.
0: The important part of it is, if you really want to do this, if you want to have some kind of forced voter ID, then let's spend the next 10 years rolling it out, having the federal government help people do it, and making sure everybody has their documents.
1: Yeah, I'm not against that. Let's streamline the system. Let's use this to streamline the system to make it a little bit easier for people to get their stuff, to do. Sure, I'm on board.
0: And it should be free.
1: But understand, not the point. Good governance, not the point. Voter suppression, the point. And
0: now, the stuff with the post office, there are Mark Elias is on this. Like, he is fighting against this really hard. So have faith in some of the people on the legal side who are going after some of these obscure rules.
1: No, I have faith in the people who are fighting the good fight. I just don't have faith in the people who are sitting on the bench deciding this stuff, because a lot of them were put in the Dumbo, put them in there. But here's the thing. I mean, you know, all of this stuff we're talking about, we're still not talking about Iran. And I got to tell you, that was the point of the speech last week. The point was a distraction. Here, kittens, follow the laser pointer, which we have done dutifully to push back on the lies and the BS. But we're not talking about that. And oh, by the way, I guess we're ramping up to potentially go and invade Cuba, maybe, because that's an important national security issue.
0: So apparently what happened last week is they were, the military Somebody in the military, sources from inside the higher ups, were saying that they're creating different kinds of scenarios for how to take over Cuba. And it's not something that has been definitively, you know, that they've decided on. It's not something that Trump has specifically said, we're going to do this and it's going to happen on this date. It's still very up in the air, because they're coming up with every contingency plan that they can come up with for, you know, if this happens, then this, which is very military of them to do. But the idea that they're being asked to put these scenarios together is the scary part, because it's like, y'all haven't even finished this last one. You haven't figured that thing
1: out. Now, to be fair, I live, not too far from the place where they this is what they do. They dream up, how to attack everybody. They war game everything. It's part of the mission of the Army War College, is to, to be prepared for everything. And I get that, and I'm okay with it to a degree. So how much of this is just being prepared, and how much of this do you think is, Trump wanting more wartime president kind of stuff, more imperial, unitary executive kind of stuff?
0: Well, I do think there's something to the idea that he's looking for something, because he's lost this Iran thing and there's no real way for him to save it. So now, instead of taking his toys and leaving the sandbox, he's going to go again and be like, by God, I'm going to fight every country until I get a win.
1: Like a good bully, pick on someone down the food chain.
0: Right. Like, he's basically the big bad wolf going against the pig with the straw house. And it's like, this is not a difficult lift. Like, you've already pretty much destroyed them by cutting off their oil supply. So,
1: yeah, no, look, I guess they just bombed all the roads going in and out of their main port. So basically you've cut off all of their supply lines to their entire civilization. Which I got to wonder, you got to wonder, how much of that's going to, it's not surprising that Marco Rubio wants to do away with the international court. Just throwing that
0: right
1: out there.
0: The thing with the International Criminal Court is the U.S. isn't even a part of it.
1: Yeah. Well, they might get a thought on their own. And speaking of losses, Trump had basically, he's appointed this entire commission of fine arts, right? They've basically kind of been a rubber stamp on, weren't they with the people who said he could put his name on the Kennedy Center? Wasn't that part of this?
0: They had the Kennedy Center board decide that. But
1: okay.
0: This other board, it had people that were architects and experts in all of this style of building and construction at all the monuments in Washington. And he fired all of them and installed his own people.
1: As a good dictator would do.
0: Right. And they signed off on whatever he wants. What happened last week that was a little bit different is that Trump has now decided that they want to expand the property of the fencing around the White House. So the White House has big, huge fence, right?
1: Been there.
0: You remember when Obama was in, they basically had fence jumpers all the time. So what they want to do is, there's a square across the street from the north side of the White House. They want to go beyond the square now and put up an even bigger fence, so people can't even get to the original fence. And it's like, it cuts off that whole part, that whole square where protests are. And I mean, the guy who's got the veteran stuff with his tent, who has been protesting there like nonstop forever, and tourists are not going to have any access to it. So it's really kind of shocking. And that, in that scenario, the guy who's in charge of it was like, well, this is a great opportunity. This is a great opportunity. We will come up with the best solution for this, which was his way of saying, no, we're not doing this. This is stupid. You're literally going to cut off an area of the city where there are houses,
1: right,
0: that are used for stuff. Like Dolly Madison's old house is right there on the square.
1: Tear it
0: down. clearly. So
1: put an Italian ice place in there.
0: A Froyo place.
1: Put some cupcakes in there, because Dolly Madison was cupcakes when I was a kid. Put some cupcakes in there. Yeah. Well, God, we'll see where this goes. Another day.
0: Another day of stupid.
1: Yeah. Sarah, as always, appreciate the time.
0: My pleasure. Have a great rest of the week, everyone.
1: You as well. Our good friend Sarah Burris. Want to hear your thoughts? Anything? Anything at this point? I mean, seriously, are we the winning? Are we tired of winning yet? I know it's kind of a beating the dead horse a bit, but are we tired? I want to hear your thoughts. Rick at TheRickSmithShow.com. Right back. I'm Rick Smith, and this is Labor History in Two. This day in labor history, the year was 1971. It was an historic day for the men and women who deliver the U.S. mail. It was the day that the American Postal Workers Union and the National Association of Letter Carriers signed their first ever union contract. Although there had been earlier postal unions, they did not have formal bargaining rights. Postal wages were set by Congress. This meant that the starting wage for postal workers was only $6,200 in 1970. Many of these workers actually qualified for food stamps. Frustrated at their low pay and working conditions, postal workers in New York City walked off the job. Soon, 200,000 of their fellow workers across 30 major cities joined them on the picket lines. A story in Time magazine described the impact of the work action, writing, quote, "The first national postal stoppage in U.S. history and the largest walkout ever against the federal government, the postal strike almost immediately began to strangle the operation of commerce, impair government functions, and vastly inconvenience the public." To end the strike, Congress awarded the workers a 6% raise. But even more importantly, Congress decided to reorganize the Postal Service. The Post Office Department changed its name to the United States Postal Service. With this reorganization, postal workers won for the first time the right to bargain for better wages, hours, and working conditions. Their first contract raised the starting wage to $8,488 a year, a more than 30% increase to the pay level before the strike. Whoa! For more information, go to laborhistoryin2.com, like us on Facebook, follow us on Twitter at laborhistoryin2.
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1: Now, the good thing is, look, there are people out there who are going to be standing up. And in this moment, given Trump's speech, I think the reality is a lot of people are going to have to find their courage. They're going to have to find what spine they have, whether it's to vote, to go to protest, to speak out, or in moments where they have some authority to actually take a stand. And I look on Friday at the New York Times, David Blight, a past president of the Organization of American Historians, basically wrote a column blasting the White House for, I guess, they're rewriting American history. Because the president's White House Domestic Policy Council evidently published a report that's claiming that the Smithsonian, they're rewriting stuff. And I look at, the sad reality of the moment. And someone like Blight is going to be probably, demonized in every way possible for saying that our history matters and telling it accurately matters. But the reality is this administration is going to whitewash history. All the bad stuff we did will get pushed aside, and it's going to be this rosy image of what we're supposed to believe the country stands for instead of what we really are. And look, I love this country and bad history and all. We can learn from that history. So the most important part, we don't do it again. Now, again, we have an administration that, I guess, the way it looks, hell-bent on doing it again. And that's where you and I have to come in. That's where we have to speak up, stand up, and be counted in this moment. I want to hear your thoughts. Are you up to it? Email me, Rick at TheRickSmithShow.com. Miss any portion of the program, podcast. And as always, thanks so much for being here. See you back here next time.
2: 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Until next time, this has been The Rick Smith Show, where working people come to talk. Welcome back to The Rick Smith Show. Now, here is Rick Smith.
1: So, you know, even the speech, the big speech last week, was not free of its controversy. Evidently, one of the teleprompter people now in a little water over possibly, taking some of the knowledge that he had inside seeing the speech to bet on about $100,000, I think. And I got to tell you, anyone surprised? Any shock whatsoever in any of that? I'm surprised it was only $100,000. But here to share some thoughts on the big speech and maybe the graft and all of the nonsense that's going around this administration. I've asked our good friend Sarah Burris to come share some thoughts. Sarah is the senior digital editor over there at Alternet. You can check out her work, alternet.org. Sarah, thanks for taking time for us.
0: Hey, Rick, how are you?
1: Good. I saw this story and you had a great story on this. I'm like, am I surprised? Not even a little bit.
0: No, a bit. And this is the teleprompter operator was getting the speeches ahead of time and then placing bets based on what Trump would say. And, you know, $100,000, which is nice work if you can get it. Unfortunately, that's insider trading. Even I guess the prediction markets, it turns out if you're cheating on that stuff, it's
1: to pay out. I got to think. Now, the question that I have when I read this, I'm going, did Trump get his cut? And if he did, maybe there's a pardon.
0: Maybe. That's a good question. And I think, my question has always been who in the family has been doing the same kind of thing. Trump could very easily just be like, I pardoned thee along with all of the other pardons of everybody else that I know.
1: Yeah. But you know, whatever. There's part of me that goes, Trump himself is probably doing it, just not under his Donald Trump name. Maybe he's gonna revive, what was his name? John Barron?
0: John Barron.
1: Remember John Barron? Maybe John Barron's rolling the dice.
0: Well, I think the big thing is that it's like you said, like it's like a casino where the house always wins. The house doesn't like to pay out. And so if you they have an actual department that works on who's making these bets and how is it that they guessed this information? And if you win a whole bunch of these, they're going to start investigating that. Yep. And not every company does this. There are some international companies that don't care about ethics rules or insider trading. But the ones that the guy was playing on from the teleprompter and some of the ones that just seem to have a lot of inside information when they're betting, those are all on the American specific markets that have these kinds of rules.
1: Yeah. Well, you should have lost one or two. Oops. But if you win all of them, if you get all 10 on your pool ticket, you got some insider information. But here's the thing. This is the least concerning of anything having to do with that speech. Because I'm not sure if you noticed, the Red Scare is back. We're doing the McCarthy era. In fact, I watched the movie Trumbo over the weekend, which was about Daniel Trumbo, one of the writers that was blacklisted during the first McCarthy era and all of the stuff that went along with that. It was just kind of like going, man, this is a documentary that we're going to live going forward. Cause I think Trump's speech laid it out what the game plan is.
0: Yeah. And I don't know how much this is actually going to work. I mean, I think they've been calling Democrats socialists for so long that now they're changing it into communists. And so it's a weird sort of dynamic where I think you kept saying socialism so much that people were like, well, what is socialism? And then people started looking it up and they were like, oh, this doesn't sound half bad.
1: No, this is why they had to go back to the commie word. Because look, I had this conversation over the weekend. This is why I think Trump is a brilliant political master. He knows how to tear stuff up and to burn things down. Clearly can't govern, but understands what gets people motivated and gets people to attack one another. Because my email box has been full of, you call me this or that. You go, but hold on, I thought I was a socialist yesterday. And it's amazing how fast the red hats can flip that switch.
0: Yeah, and I will give anything in the world for some reporter to ask him or any other Republican to define communism, define socialism. Like, that's the piece of this that I want. It's like, you're just using the word, you don't even know what it means. And at least if you're going to use the word, then let's have a conversation about what it actually means.
1: Yeah.
0: The big problem for me, I think, for Trump is that he's trying to reignite this Red Scare and this communism thing. The history of that goes back to Russia. And so it's like, you were reigniting Russia conversations. What are you doing? What are you doing? After you basically just said that I can't secure the election because every time I've done it, I sucked at it.
1: No, and this is the interesting part because, you know, Thomas Massie's been running around for a while going, I don't understand why this is a thing. We won all the elections. I don't understand election rigging because we won all the elections. And I'm going, because that's where my mind was. And look, there's very little. I'm going to say there's probably less than almost nothing that I agree with Thomas Massie on. But I agree with this. They're in power. They control the House, the Senate, and the White House, and the Supreme Court. How rigged are they? And if they are rigged, the winners we should be looking at, maybe?
0: Yeah. I mean, this was the cell phone heard around the world. It was the biggest, stupidest mistake. And it, I don't know why he made it. I don't know. I guess if this is, my theory was that he was making this speech and I thought he was going to say, I'm taking over the elections. But you know,
1: yeah.
0: I guess we're still sort of waiting for that. Maybe
1: I was waiting for him to appoint Herschel Walker, Senator of Georgia. Cause that's what the right kept saying. That's what the little fox heads were running around going, he's going to put Herschel Walker in. I'm going, in what world?
0: Yeah, like that was the weird part is like, I think a lot of us expected the absolute worst. We were ready for the worst and then it didn't really happen. And then what he said just really didn't make sense. And I mean, I think even his supporters are kind of scratching their heads. And I mean, it gives a lot of opportunity to ask the question, oh, so Republicans shouldn't be in charge of elections. That's basically what you're saying is that they create unsecured elections.
1: Right. But here's the thing, that the speech was even scarier than that for me. And I know a lot of people, you know, were saying, oh, it was a dud. There was nothing there. For me, I kept hearing DOJ is going to go after traitors. We're going to have the next Red Scare. We're going to see the next Julius and Ethel Rosenberg. Because my mind immediately, as he was speaking, I'm thinking about those two people who it was proven they didn't do what they were accused of, but still dead. We still murdered people in the name of, well, Red Scare. And I got to tell you, that's a little freaky because I know how people get.
0: There's a case actually right now going on. They're doing this with Antifa, essentially. They have declared Antifa a terrorist group. And you want to talk about self-owns, they kind of screwed themselves in that specific case in Texas, where they've got two people that they're claiming are, giving, what is it, like giving financial or otherwise support.
1: Aid and comfort.
0: Right, to a terrorist group. And the problem is that they're going to have to prove that there is an actual group, that there is an organization, that there's a structure, that there's a way to fund it, and that there are people in charge at the top. And so that is never going to happen because it's just not the case. And it's, I mean, they're going to end up completely screwing themselves in this case, but it's sure going to be fun to watch.
1: Yeah. But see, again, you know, I know a lot of people think, well, you know, they're going to screw themselves. I don't think they care about that. I don't think Trump really cares all that at the end. It's about continuing that division to where we're eating each other. You know, the old Jay Gould quote, I could pay half the working class to murder the other half. And look, he doesn't even have to pay, just throws this chum out into the water and immediately we turn at each other's throats.
0: Which is sad, but, you know, again, unsurprising. We've seen this with corporate America for how long?
1: Yeah, true. Truth. Now they're saying that they're Iowa, for instance, there's some competitive races in Iowa that were once very red races, now somewhat competitive. Is that the, is this because there's cheating, or is it because, and as Thomas Massie, and what's that bubble-headed bleach blonde's name over at Fox, Tommy Lauren? Yeah. Even she's saying you control the House, the Senate, and the White House, and you've done nothing over the past couple of years. Or is it that?
0: No, I think it's kind of all of the above. There's because the piece of it about the war and high gas prices, the high grocery prices, the economic stuff that we have been talking about for months and months and months that we've said are going to be a big part of this election, it turns out are actually a big part of this election. And one of the major things is that they've got a couple of Republican candidates running for the House in District 1 and District 3 who are kind of, you know, who are just not doing well. One of them, I can't remember if there's one in the second district as well, but one of the, out of those three districts, one of them is an incumbent, and she won that seat with like 800 votes. Like, this is already a very, very close election. And it, so anytime there's a close election, if you're going to have a blue wave of any kind, she's out, right? So the rest of them, you know, like Trump supported some other candidate who didn't win in something. And now they've got some, you know, carpetbagger that nobody likes who's going up against a really, really popular state representative who's done a lot for Western Iowa. So there are these candidates who have very entrenched relationships, right, and lineage, and, you know, they're very involved versus these other people who are kind of empty shirts. And, you know, and again, like when you're in a wave election, you don't, all you got to do is show up, right? And you're going to get already like a big chunk of change.
1: Are we sure this is going to be a wave election? I mean, because you know, I've been reading a lot of reports that, you know, the post office is going to be able to implement some of the things that Trump wants to do in mail-in ballot, you know, restraining people's ability. And what's amazing to me is the number of people who reached out to me this weekend and kind of said, well, I don't know why there's a problem looking into it, Rick. You know, there's all of this problem with the mail-in ballot. And I'm going, where? Other than in the Fox News world, where, right, are there the problems? Because we've investigated this. We've gone through court processes. The smoke isn't even there.
0: Yeah, no. And it's particularly in Texas, I saw a couple of videos when I was doom scrolling this weekend of women in Texas who, like, there's this one woman, bless her heart, who had been married a second time. So she was with her first husband for like 18 years. And then now she's with her second husband for 12 years. She has to find her marriage license from the first husband and her birth certificate to create the paper trail to this name change that she's had already for 12 years to prove her citizenship. And it is those kind of women who aren't going to get to vote. And so those are, you know, married women, right? Like, who is more likely to be Republican?
1: Yeah. In this day and age? Absolutely.
0: So the women who are not changing their names, or the women who have a passport and like to travel internationally, or the women who, you know, there are so many categories of people who just don't change their name and haven't changed their names, and they've got access to all the stuff that they need to vote. That's not necessarily the case for a lot of the Trump voters.
1: No, look, I was at the post. I was at the DMV not too long ago, and there was a woman there trying to get her real ID. She had a Pennsylvania driver's license, didn't have a real ID. And yep. And it, evidently you need a birth certificate. You need these documents that she didn't have, and trying to find, because her name was different because it was the name thing. So she had to go through this, wade through these, because she'd been married a couple of times and they were in different states. So hunting this stuff down was just like this Herculean leap. And she's like, screw it. I don't need the real ID. I'll just drive where I'm going instead of flying. And she just kind of gave up. And that's the hope on the voting side.
0: Right. Exactly. And the people who are more likely to give up are going to be the Republicans, because Democrats are angry. So I think once you have the most angry, the most engaged, the most likely to show up people, you know, they're going to be the ones that are fighting for this. And the people who are just like, God, this is such a waste of time, you know, they're going to throw their hat in, or they're going to basically throw out and be like, I'm done with this. But yep. I mean, I just spent the last year trying to get my little cousin's birth certificate, because both of her parents have passed. And it was easier for us to get a death certificate for her mother, who died 15 years ago, and for her dad, who died 10 years ago, or 5 years ago, than it was for us to get her birth certificate, because she's in college now. And so her address changes every semester.
1: Right.
0: So all the documents that she needs to prove, they weren't accepting them because they didn't have the same address on them. They wouldn't accept her student ID because the student ID didn't have the phone number of the university on it. It had the university police line on it. So, I mean, the amount of people that we have had to go through to be like, can you please, like, do you have a sticker where you could put the number on it? Do you have like any, literally anything, you know, changing her address to making sure we change her address in the school system and in the her bank account so that those two matched and that's actually being sent to the same address. Like, it just these things. And yeah.
1: You would think in the digital age, this wouldn't right. be that hard. Now there's a solution we're just going to chip everybody.
0: There you go.
1: Well, I mean, they had the chance with the vaccine. They could have chipped everybody. I'm not opening that can of worms. I'm not doing it.
0: The important part of it is, if you really want to do this, if you want to have some kind of forced voter ID, then let's spend the next 10 years rolling it out, having the federal government help people do it, and making sure everybody has their documents.
1: Yeah, I'm not against that. Let's streamline the system. Let's use this to streamline the system to make it a little bit easier for people to get their stuff to do. Sure, I'm on board.
0: And it should be free.
1: But understand, not the point. Good governance, not the point. Voter suppression, the point. And
0: now, the stuff with the post office, there are Mark Elias is on this. Like, he is fighting against this really hard. So have faith in some of the people on the legal side who are going after some of these obscure rules.
1: No, I have faith in the people who are fighting the good fight. I just don't have faith in the people who are sitting on the bench deciding this stuff, because a lot of them were put in the Dumbo, put them in there. But here's the thing. I mean, you know, all of this stuff we're talking about, we're still not talking about Iran. And I got to tell you, that was the point of the speech last week. The point was a distraction. Here, kittens, follow the laser pointer, which we have done dutifully to push back on the lies and the BS. But we're not talking about that. And oh, by the way, I guess we're ramping up to potentially go and invade Cuba, maybe, because that's an important national security issue.
0: So apparently what happened last week is they were somebody in the military, sources from inside the higher ups, were saying that they're creating different kinds of scenarios for how to take over Cuba. And it's not something that has been definitively, you know, that they've decided on. It's not something that Trump has specifically said, we're going to do this and it's going to happen on this date. It's still very up in the air, because they're coming up with every contingency plan that they can come up with for, you know, if this happens, then this, which is very military of them to do. But the idea that they're being asked to put these scenarios together is the scary part, because it's like, y'all haven't even finished this last one. You haven't figured that thing out.
1: Now, to be fair, I live, you know, not too far from the place where this is what they do. They dream up, you know, how to attack everybody. They war game everything. It's part of the mission of the Army War College, is to, you know, to be prepared for everything. And I get that, and I'm okay with it to a degree. So how much of this is just being prepared, and how much of this do you think is, you know, Trump wanting more wartime president kind of stuff, more imperial, unitary executive kind of stuff?
0: Well, I do think there's something to the idea that he's looking for something, because he's lost this Iran thing and there's no real way for him to save it. So now, you know, instead of taking his toys and leaving the sandbox, he's going to go again and be like, by God, I'm going to fight every country until I get a win.
1: Like a good bully, pick on someone down the food chain.
0: Right. Like, he's basically the big bad wolf going against the pig with the straw house. And it's like, this is not a difficult lift. Like, you've already pretty much destroyed them by cutting off their oil supply. So,
1: yeah, no, look, I guess they just bombed all the roads going in and out of their main port. So basically you've cut off all of their supply lines to their entire civilization. Which I got to wonder, how much of that's going to, it's not surprising that Marco Rubio wants to do away with the international court. Just throwing that right out there.
0: The thing with the International Criminal Court is the U.S. isn't even a part of it.
1: Yeah. Well, they might get a thought on their own. And speaking of losses, Trump had basically, he's appointed this entire commission of fine arts, right? They've basically kind of been a rubber stamp on, weren't they with the people who said he could put his name on the Kennedy Center? Wasn't that part of this?
0: They had the Kennedy Center board decide that.
1: Okay.
0: But this other board, it had people that were architects and experts in all of this style of building and construction at all the monuments in Washington. And he fired all of them and installed his own people.
1: As a good dictator would do.
0: Right. And they signed off on whatever he wants. What happened last week that was a little bit different is that Trump has now decided that they want to expand the property of the fencing around the White House. So the White House has big, huge fence, right?
1: Been there.
0: You remember when Obama was in, they basically had fence jumpers all the time. So what they want to do is there's a square across the street from the north side of the White House. They want to go beyond the square now and put up an even bigger fence so people can't even get to the original fence. And it's like it cuts off that whole part, that whole square where protests are. And I mean, the guy who's got the veteran stuff with his tent, who has been protesting there like nonstop forever. And tourists are not going to have any access to it. So it's really kind of shocking. And that, in that scenario, the guy who's in charge of it was like, well, this is a great opportunity. This is a great opportunity. We will come up with the best solution for this, which was his way of saying, no, we're not doing this. This is stupid. You're literally going to cut off an area of the city where there are houses,
1: right,
0: that are used for stuff. Like Dolly Madison's old house is right there on the square.
1: Tear it
0: down. clearly. So here's,
1: put an Italian ice place in there.
0: I'll throw you a place.
1: Put some cupcakes in there, because Dolly Madison was cupcakes when I was a kid. Put some cupcakes in there. Yeah. Well, God, we'll see where this goes. Another day.
0: Another day of stupid.
1: Yeah. Sarah, as always, appreciate the time.
0: My pleasure. Have a great rest of the week, everyone.
1: You as well. Our good friend Sarah Burris. Want to hear your thoughts? Anything? Anything at this point? I mean, seriously, are we the winning? Are we tired of winning yet? I know it's kind of a beating the dead horse a bit, but are we tired? Want to hear your thoughts? Rick at TheRickSmithShow.com. Right back. I'm Rick Smith, and this is Labor History in 2. This day in labor history, the year was 1971. It was an historic day for the men and women who deliver the U.S. mail. It was the day that the American Postal Workers Union and the National Association of Letter Carriers signed their first ever union contract. Although there had been earlier postal unions, they did not have formal bargaining rights. Postal wages were set by Congress. This meant that the starting wage for postal workers was only $6,200 in 1970. Many of these workers actually qualified for food stamps. Frustrated at their low pay and working conditions, postal workers in New York City walked off the job. Soon, 200,000 of their fellow workers across 30 major cities joined them on the picket lines. A story in Time magazine described the impact of the work action, writing, quote, "The first national postal stoppage in U.S. history and the largest walkout ever against the federal government, the postal strike almost immediately began to strangle the operation of commerce impair government functions, and vastly inconvenience the public. To end the strike, Congress awarded the workers a 6% raise. But even more importantly, Congress decided to reorganize the Postal Service. The Post Office Department changed its name to the United States Postal Service. With this reorganization, postal workers won for the first time the right to bargain for better wages, hours, and working conditions. Their first contract raised the starting wage to $8,488 a year, a more than 30% increase to the pay level before the strike. Whoa! For more information, go to laborhistoryin2.com, like us on Facebook, follow us on Twitter at laborhistoryin2.
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1: Now, the good thing is, look, there are people out there who are going to be standing up. And in this moment, given Trump's speech, I think the reality is a lot of people are going to have to find their courage. They're going to have to find what spine they have, whether it's to vote, to go to protest, to speak out, or in moments where they have some authority to actually take a stand. And I look on Friday at the New York Times, David Blight, a past president of the Organization of American Historians, basically wrote a column blasting the White House for, I guess, they're rewriting American history. Because the president's White House Domestic Policy Council evidently published a report that's claiming that the Smithsonian, they're rewriting stuff. And I look at, the sad reality of the moment. And someone like Blight is going to be probably, demonized in every way possible for saying that our history matters and telling it accurately matters. But the reality is this administration is going to whitewash history. All the bad stuff we did will get pushed aside, and it's going to be this rosy image of what we're supposed to believe the country stands for instead of what we really are. And look, I love this country and bad history and all. We can learn from that history. So the most important part, we don't do it again. Now, again, we have an administration that, I guess, the way it looks, hell-bent on doing it again. And that's where you and I have to come in. That's where we have to speak up, stand up, and be counted in this moment. I want to hear your thoughts. Are you up to it? Email me, rick@thericksmithshow.com. 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And as always, thanks so much for being here. See you back here next time.
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1: And this is Labor History in 2. On this day in labor history, the year was 1934. That was the day that came to be known as Bloody Friday. Minneapolis Teamsters had been on strike for 3 days in their third strike of the year. Trucking bosses had reneged on their May settlement. They refused to recognize union organization of inside workers. In the period between strikes, the union had documented hundreds of cases of discrimination. Now, 7,000 Teamsters effectively shut down trucking throughout the city. Local 574 leaders established a daily strike bulletin. The organizer, as it was called, would serve to guide strikers to victory. In his book, Revolutionary Teamsters, historian Brian Palmer notes that the first few days of the strike had been quiet. Then, on this day, police attempted to break the picket lines by running what seemed to be a lone scab truck through the lines. It was later discovered the truck was moving no merchandise, but was used to draw strikers into a confrontation. When flying pickets moved to stop the truck, they were ambushed. Police opened fire on unarmed picketers and then sprayed those who attempted to escape with buckshot. At least 48 were wounded. Striker Harry Ness and unemployed council supporter John Beller were killed. Palmer notes that Ness had been shot point blank in the chest. Doctors pulled 38 slugs from his body. His deathbed injunction repeated word of mouth among the strikers, "Tell the boys not to fail me now." More than 40,000 turned out to pay their respects to the World War I veteran and father of four. Palmer adds that Bloody Friday had lasted a matter of minutes, but its meaning would leave a mark on the very fabric of Minneapolis's socioeconomic relations. Labor History in 2 brought to you by the Illinois Labor History Society and The Rick Smith Show. For more information, go to laborhistoryin2.com.
6: In the United States, as many as 30 million people are affected by eating disorders, including many children and adolescents, according to Johns Hopkins Medicine. Eating disorders are serious mental health conditions that affect both mental and physical health. How well does our corporate healthcare system respond to illnesses as complex as eating disorders? What happens when an insurance company decides treatment is costing too much and pressures a patient to go home? Can your insurer really cut off coverage? And what if that decision turns out to be not just wrong, but catastrophic? Welcome to Code WAC, where we break down how our healthcare system really works, what it means for you, and how we can make it better for everyone. I'm your host, Brenda Gazar. For more than two decades, attorney Lisa Cantor has represented patients whose health insurance claims were wrongfully denied. As a founding partner of Cantor & Cantor LLP, much of her work has focused on helping people with eating disorders obtain the treatment coverage their insurance companies have refused. She remembers one 15-year-old girl who was making progress at a residential treatment facility when her insurance company decided she no longer needed that level of care.
7: This was her first treatment, so they were, you know, her mom was not completely, she hadn't completely experienced the whole cycle yet. Her insurance company said to her, she's fine to go home. She doesn't need to be there anymore.
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1: And welcome, brothers, sisters, working class heroes. This is the Rick Smith Show. Thanks so much for being here today on the big program. Lots to get to, lots to talk about. I was scrolling through some streaming services over the weekend, half bored, stumbled on the movie Trumbo. And I figured, you know, it's a period piece about Hollywood, old school politics, something I could half watch while doing email and stuff. And instead, it hit me like a brick. That it wasn't just a movie about history. It was really a cautionary tale for the moment. And watching Dalton Trumbo and other writers drag before committees, branded as traitors, because this was the HUAC, the House Un-American Activities Committee era of the 50s, and they were quietly erased from the industry. I got to tell you, I kept thinking, this is what happens when fear becomes policy. You didn't have to be a hardcore revolutionary then to get crushed. You just had to be a little inconvenient to the powerful. And the blacklist didn't only silence the Trumbos of the world and the people who were communists. They were all people who had any ideas that were outside of what was acceptable. And once that communist label for anyone who challenged corporate power or war, supported unions or civil rights or the peace movement, they all got shoved onto the suspect list. And somewhere between the scenes, I realized this feels a lot like what we're going to be going through. The names may have changed, radical left, enemy of the people, traitor, foreign agent, but the logic's the same. The film's government inquisitors and today's Red Scare rhetoric do both the same thing pretty well. Tell ordinary people that their real enemies are their neighbors, their co-workers, their fellow citizens, not the folks actually hoarding power and wealth. And what really stuck with me is how quick that fear moves sideways. And in the movie, the studios, neighbors, even friends starting policing each other, ratting on each other, deciding who's safe, who's radioactive. And that's the part that I got to tell you is starting to feel close to home. Once that kind of suspicion starts to take root, every organizing effort, every union drive, every protest, every demand for a fair election, it can be rebranded as being disloyal or dangerous. So I got to tell you, tripping over this movie wasn't just a random click for me. Kind of a wake-up call, kind of like a karmic wake-up call. The tools are different. Algorithms, social media pylons, smear campaigns, but the goal looks awful similar. Make people too scared to speak, too nervous to stand together, and you win. If Trumbo taught me anything, it's that antidote to the Red Scare is not silence, it's solidarity, stubborn courage, and the refusal to let anyone turning questioning power into a crime. Also, it made me remember just how big of dirtbags John Wayne and Ronald Reagan actually were. Because their activities were to undermine the will of working people. And somehow we put them up on a pedestal. Very, very strange stuff. But if you have the chance, I highly suggest check out the movie Trumbo. It a little history lesson, entertaining, but I got to tell you, scary, scary stuff. I want to hear your thoughts. Rick at TheRickSmithShow.com. I'm going to take a quick break. Right back with John Logan. Back after this. I'm Rick Smith, and this is Labor History in 2. On this day in labor history, the year was 1899. That was the day New York City newsboys went on strike. A newspaper article noted, "The Newsboys Union has decided to tie up the World and the Journal. They have struck for better rates on the evening editions of these papers, and their demands have been refused. Therefore, beginning with the first appearance of the redheaded extras this noon, the boys are going to refuse to sell. Envoys have been going up and down the line passing the word. Ye don't sell no more World or Journal, or ye get your face punched in, see?" The main issue of the strike was that the papers had sold for more money during the Spanish-American War, as people were clamoring for news of the conflict. But as the war ended, the boom dried up. The newsboys had paid more for the papers, but could not make the money back from their readers. The article quoted one of the striking newsboys saying, "They put the prices to 6 papes for a dime when the war began. Then, when the war quit and there wasn't no such sale for the papes, and we wanted to get them 2 for a cent again, but they wouldn't. That's what we're going on strike for now. The cops is all busy, and we can do any scab newsboys that show his face without police interference. We're here for our rights, and we will die defending them. At the rates they give us now, we can't make on ye 4 cents on 10 papes. The Pulitzer-owned World and the Hearst-owned Journal did not reduce prices after the war. But in the end, the newspaper's management did agree to buy back any unsold copies. And thus the strike ended on August 2nd. marking a small step forward. Labor History in 2, brought to you by the Illinois Labor History Society and The Rick Smith Show. For more information, go to laborhistoryin2.com, like us on Facebook, and follow us on the Twitters at Labor History in 2.
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1: So I got to tell you, the Red Scare 2.0 is coming. My email box has been full of people going, oh, you commie, or look, the moneyed people sending me stuff like, evidently there's a movie out. The communist Chinese have weaponized U.S. institutions against Americans. Come see our movie. And it's quick, man, quick, almost like they had some insider information about where Trump was going with this and how they were going to point at China, and they're going to point at communism. And look, no fan of China, no fan of communism, but kind of predictable in a weird way. But here to share some thoughts on, well, the big speech, but more importantly, we're in a moment where the labor movement is seeing kind of an approval that we haven't seen in my lifetime. Is this how they take down a growing labor movement? That's why I've asked my good friend John Logan to come.

0: of communists, socialists, anarchists, and trade unionists.
1: Yeah.
0: And they were arrested. They were often deported without due process. And, you know, it had a devastating impact on parts of the labor movement, you know, particularly on organizations like the IWW, the Industrial Workers of the World, but also the Union of Russian Workers, other and more mainstream labor organizations as well. So, as again, you know, these people were arrested, charged with very serious charges, no due process. No warrants, no proper trials, and then deported. So, you know, we see a lot of the same thing, you know, potentially happening today. We don't know how big it's going to get, but, you know, we were talking before we went on the air about, you know, the charges against, I think they're called the Minneapolis 15, you know, people who were involved in the anti-ICE protests in Minneapolis. And several of those people are first and foremost, they're union activists. They're, you know, very much involved in their local unions in Minneapolis, a variety of different unions, you know, some from service sector unions, and, you know, some actually from building trades unions too. But they were the people who had this sort of know-how and the energy and, you know, the sort of, you know, drive to organize a lot of the anti-ICE protests and anti-ICE actions in Minneapolis. And now, you know, they're being charged with these very serious conspiracy charges. You know, we don't know what's going to happen, but, you know, we've seen obviously in other places in the country, in Texas, you know, people given very long jail sentences for participating in anti-ICE protests. But as you said, I mean, this is, you know, people who are protesting against ICE enforcement raids, that's one thing. But again, we don't know how broadly the Trump administration is prepared to take this. And, you know, everything that, you know, Trump sort of says and many of the things that he's done, you know, would give you cause for concern because it doesn't really seem that he has any limits. You know, things like the rule of law, constitution, separation of powers, they mean nothing to him. You know, it's all just about me, me, me, and what can I get away with? You know, and how does this? So I think, you know, as we know, Trump is not doing well in the polls. You know, midterms are approaching. You know, he appears to be getting more desperate, and sort of more desperate he becomes, I think, you know, potentially sort of more dangerous period we're entering.
1: No, no. Look, you know, as you pointed out with the 15 in Minneapolis, it's going to be a lot of this stuff you can tie back to, you know, look back to the past. I mean, the House Un-American Activities Committee during the 50s about how, you know, because just like, as I said at the beginning, you know, I tripped over the movie Trumbo, which was about that period where they were blacklisting anyone who they could put the communist stink on.
0: Right.
1: And this, you know, Antifa seems to be the new,
0: absolutely,
1: or at least I thought it was. We're just bringing back communism. Now we're going to lump everybody into that now.
0: And as you said, I mean, communism, I mean, these labels don't really mean anything for people on the right and the far right, and very deliberately so. You know, they want to label, you know, anyone who is, you know, against what the Trump administration is doing, anyone who opposes the sort of clampdown and the escalating authoritarianism is a communist, or, you know, in their eyes, you know, they can label you some kind of other that justifies these sort of extreme actions. And as you said, you know, it comes at a, you know, both an interesting time, but also a dangerous time for the labor movement. You know, we know in terms of the labor movement, we know that there's some, you know, some hopeful things we can look at.
1: Right.
0: You know, union approval ratings for the last few years have been at record highs, you know, in the 70%, you know, of the American public approve of unions. A clear majority of people say the decline of unions has hurt American workers. A clear majority of Americans say they would join unions if they had a free and fair choice to do so. And you know, not only do we have 70% approval ratings, but the last time we had that level was in 1965. At that time, private sector unions represented a third, almost a third of the American workforce. Today,

0: as we know, they represent less than 6%. So it's even more remarkable that they have, you know, record high approval ratings despite their organizational weakness. You know, and what it shows is that there are many people, and we see it, I mean, we've talked about this many times, but it's still there. We see it particularly amongst young workers. Young workers, you know, overwhelmingly work in what I would call young workplaces. You know, they work at places like Starbucks and Trader Joe's and Apple retail stores and REI. And young workplaces are overwhelmingly non-union. So, you know, amongst young workers, you have incredibly high rates of union approval, but very low rates of union membership, but not, you know, because of where they work. Now, these are the kinds of workers, you know, we see it amongst baristas. We see it amongst, you know, lots of other, you know, people who work in, like, you know, galleries, nonprofits, you know, all sorts of things, you know, where it's predominantly young workers. These are the people who are currently trying to organize, trying to form unions. They work in overwhelmingly non-union sectors. So all of that is hopeful. And of course, the Trump administration, you know, the right-wing ideologues, you know, Trump himself, as we've spoken about before, when it comes to unions, when it comes to most things, he's all over the place. He doesn't have a coherent ideology. But there are many people in the Trump administration who are viciously anti-union and who are right-wing ideologues who want to destroy the labor movement, maybe want to co-opt parts of it, but, you know, destroy large parts of it, weaken it. And so, you know, they have seen what's happened in the last few years. They do not want, you know, to open up an opportunity for the labor movement. So if you can create this sort of climate of fear, which obviously the speech is intended to do and the actions of the Trump administration around this, if you can create, you know, an environment in which people are worried about the consequences for them personally, individually and collectively, if they become, then, you know, it's very difficult, obviously, to have, you know, union organizing successes in that environment. And I'll just mention one example. In the last couple of weeks, I've been going up to Sonoma County, just north of the Bay Area. At one of the vineyards, it's actually the production workers in the factory. They're trying to organize with the Teamsters and one of the Teamsters locals, and North Bay Jobs with Justice is involved in this. And there's a very vicious anti-union campaign, which of course we've come to expect. But the vineyard owners previously, before the union campaign started, were supposedly very good when it came to ICE. They said, you know, if we hear any rumors whatsoever of ICE activity in the vicinity, we're locking the gates, we're not allowing anyone in. So, you know, we're trying to keep you as safe as possible. As soon as the union campaign started, they started all of these wild rumors, trying to tell all the workers, oh yeah, ICE were here, ICE were in the parking lot. You know, you have to be careful because, you know, you're very vulnerable. So they're clearly sort of weaponizing these issues and, you know, exploiting this climate of fear to try to stop the union campaign.
1: Yeah, and, no, you know, and I see this whole Red Scare that's coming.
0: Yeah.
1: I see this as a huge part of that. Now, I don't think it was, and as you pointed out, I don't think Trump's all over the place. I do believe to his core, he's anti-union. He will work with unions when he needs to, but the preference is to use exploitable folks that you can take advantage of. But I see this as an opportunity for the union busters to be able to get onto his coattails, to be able to use this to scare people. Because, look, union approval ratings are rising because people are struggling. People are having a hard time putting food on the table, keeping gas in the tank, thinking about a future, let alone a prosperous one. And the one tool that can help them is joining and forming a union. So this, for me, and you could help me here, for me is how they crush that by doing what they did to those writers and those people back in the 50s. You put that stink on them, they're going to run.
0: Yes. And you know, I think you touched on a very important point there. In a way, the most dangerous thing from their perspective, from the perspective of Trump and the right-wing ideologues around him, is, if people still have hope, if they're still optimistic about having a better future and creating a better future for themselves. And, I would say the primary means that we do this, the most effective anti-poverty program this country has ever had is unions and collective bargaining. They do offer working people the possibility that there is a better future out there for them, for their kids, and so on. Trump exploits this sort of hopelessness and the lack of people's just giving up hope on any kind of better future. He's very, very good at that, and I think that's what's happened in a lot of the communities in which Trump has been able to get support from places where Republicans might not even generally get so stronger support. I always sort of say, and I understand that people sort of say, depression era today, very different. I agree with that. The economy is very different. Lots of things are very different. The thing is, during the Depression, if you read the histories of the Depression in the 30s and the New Deal, there was still a lot of hope amongst, most working people. They thought, if only we can get through this, better times lie ahead.
1: Right.
0: And, part of the process of creating those better times was forming the unions and mass production industries and steel and auto and rubber, the new unions like the UAW and the steelworkers and on and on and on. Today, there's a lot of people, I think, especially in sort of deindustrialized communities, who don't have that sense that a better future lies ahead. And Trump exploits that. He's very good at exploiting that feeling of hopelessness. And he comes in and says, I'm the only one, who has the answers to your problems. And the problem is those people over there. It's the immigrants. It's the communists. It's the, whoever it is.
1: The others, always.
0: So I think, that unions are a threat for a variety of reasons. I mean, because, unions are not perfect, but if you're concerned about rising authoritarianism, if you're concerned about, the threat of if you want to call it fascism in this country, unions are one of the few movements that have the ability to offer some resistance to that. And they offer people hope that a better future is still possible. And therefore, they don't turn to the right-wing demagogues who scapegoat this group and that group and so forth. So, I think that the two things are very much tied. And, as you said, that using this sort of idea that, the threat is these sort of communists in our midst, and that's a label that can apply to anyone, but can certainly apply to people who are trying to organize against the sort of mega corporate interests who bankroll Trump and his administration and, who he's there to enrich. There's definitely a very real danger that we'll see, more and more, I think, sort of oppression going after people, on the grounds of them being this sort of enemy within communists, whatever. But in actual fact, what they're trying to do is, allow people to exercise what is supposed to be a federally protected right. That you have the right to form a union with your co-workers. You have the right to collectively bargain in the workplace. It's a very dangerous moment for the labor movement because in some ways, I'll finish on this. We're back at a position where we were, almost 100 plus years ago in terms of union density. But back then, the labor movement, you know, had a sort of, in some ways, a sort of firmer foundation. You know, it was mostly based on the trades, you know, the skilled crafts. And, you know, they were unions that were used to surviving. It wasn't really the federal government they had to worry about, but, you know, hostile courts that they had to worry about. Today, you know, in some ways, it's a little bit more fragile. I mean, there's all these hopeful signs, like we were saying, to, you know, before, but the labor movement itself, you know, its underlying basis is, I think, sort of like in some ways more vulnerable to the kind of repression that we could see over, you know, hopefully not, but hopefully we see resistance, and, you know, but it is actually vulnerable to those kinds of attacks. And again, you know, Trump and his cronies and the right-wing people around him, the anti-union people around him, know that that is the case.
1: Yeah, and you're seeing organizing in places that you wouldn't have seen before, which is why my concern for this is this sends a chilling effect across the organizing that has happened. And a perfect example is out in your neck of the woods. It was the Palm Beach golf course. You know, the caddies out
0: this
1: there.
0: Is one of exactly
1: the caddies out there unionized.
0: One of the most exclusive golf clubs in the country. And, you know, I mentioned the vineyard workers, you know, who are organizing, but also the caddies. And it's a really interesting story. You know, they were independent contractors. They liked that arrangement. They were doing well. The company that they worked for, negotiated with, was bought over by private equity. They were turned into subcontracted employees, paid $20 an hour plus tips. So, but they knew they have a very strong work culture and a very so strong sense of community amongst the caddies there. Many of them been there for, you know, 15, 20, 25 years. They knew, you know, that they were being exploited, and they immediately contacted the California Labor Federation, who put them in contact with the local Unite Here, Local 19, which already represented food service workers at Palm Beach. And they had a blowout election victory. And they were even able to enlist support from some of the CEOs and the rich guys that they work for caddies for. And it's interesting because some of these CEOs who, you know,
1: businesses are probably vehemently anti-union.
0: Yes, but when they know the caddies, they were on the caddies' side and they said, you know, good for you. Stand up for your rights. Do not let these guys exploit you. They were even able to use some of the emails and texts that they got, you know, from these CEOs. And I mentioned to you before we come on, that other thing, one of the caddies explicitly said, you know, this was one of the two proudest achievements in his life. His other proudest achievement was the blues band that he plays in was voted best blues band in Monterey County. And he said the second one was participating in the union campaign of the caddies. And he also said, if you'd asked me a year ago, would I ever be involved in a union campaign? Would I ever be a union member? He said, not in your life. You're crazy. That will never happen. Yeah. And I think more and more, you know, we are sort of seeing these groups of workers that, you know, never imagined that they would have to unionize. But, you know, they're recognizing that the only way that they can get, you know, their notion of just treatment at the workplace is to act collectively with their co-workers, to form unions, and then engage in collective bargaining. So if they were given a free and fair choice, you know, and we talked about this a minute ago, this is why the right wing is so scared about the labor movement. They know that there are tens of millions of workers out there. And every, you know, legitimate survey shows this. If people were given a free and fair choice, they would be joining unions in droves.
1: Absolutely.
0: I mean, it would be like the 1930s and 1940s all over again.
1: And that is the message right there. I mean, if they had that chance. John, I appreciate the time. And that's a political discussion for tomorrow of how we get into getting that opportunity. Yeah. But John Logan, I appreciate the time. As always, great stuff, my friend.
0: No, thank you, Rick.
1: Our good friend, John Logan. Want to hear your thoughts? Email me, rick@thericksmithshow.com. Do you see it? Do you see what's coming? I want to hear your thoughts. Back after this.
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4: We're controlling the straits. We're putting the blockade back.
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5: U.S. farmers struggle with spiking oil and fertilizer prices. 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
4: almost 3 million acres going to be well taken care of now.
5: Trump dramatically shrinks Bears Ears National Monument again.
7: So we can drill on it. 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I'm Brad Friedman.
5: And I'm Desi Doyen.
7: Stand by for 6 minutes of independent green news, politics, analysis, and snarky comment.
8: No country is allowed to charge tolls or fees on an international waterway. That's existing international law.
7: Cool. Have you mentioned that to your boss, Marco? This is your Green News Report. Okay, Desi Doyen, who could have foreseen it? But it looks like the war with Iran is not over after all.
5: Nope, it is certainly not. Donald Trump's war on Iran is going very well, though, he says. The U.S. and Iran are again trading retaliatory missile strikes. Iran says it has again closed the Strait of Hormuz, through which a fifth of the world's oil and gas supplies and a third of its fertilizer are transported. Shipping traffic has fallen to its lowest level in a month. Trump also renewed the U.S. naval blockade on Iranian ports, significantly escalating the conflict. And global oil prices spiked again by about 10%. Trump on Monday declared that the U.S. will now control the strait, and he vowed the U.S. would charge a 20% toll on the value of every cargo ship that passes through.
7: Marco's not going to like that one.
5: And of course, that would further increase global prices on oil and fertilizer and other goods. And that is a reversal. U.S. Secretary of State Marco Rubio said back in June that the strait must remain open without tolls like it was before the U.S. and Israel attacked Iran.
8: It's an international waterway. No country is allowed to charge tolls or fees on an international waterway. That's existing international law. That's the way it is in international waterways all over the world, and that's the way we expect it'll be here.
7: He's just kidding.
5: Oil industry experts warn that strategic reality, however, has not changed. Oil stockpiles are drawing low around the world, and the U.S. has shown that Iran controls the strait and can shut it down at any time. Here in the U.S., Bloomberg News reports that the cost of electricity from natural gas-fired power plants in the U.S. has hit its highest level in at least 17 years, increasing utility bills across the country, and reports that the numbers are poised to climb even higher. The new analysis by Lazard finds that the price shock is driven primarily by global supply constraints caused by the Iran war and the surge in demand from new data centers. CBS News reports that the spiking energy costs from the Iran war have heightened pressures on already struggling U.S. farmers as they try to grapple with the sudden volatility of price spikes in diesel fuel and fertilizer shortages, forcing them to raise prices on the food they produce. One farmer in Louisiana said the price of fertilizer has blown out his budget for the year.
9: It's a total over budget of about $120,000, $130,000.
10: Even if the Strait of Hormuz is back open, are you going to hang in there? Can you make it?
9: It's close. It's real close.
5: Meanwhile, climate-intensified disasters continue to wreak havoc across the U.S. In Missouri, more than 200 young campers were successfully rescued after historic extreme storms over the weekend triggered intense flash flooding. Mm. That flood disaster in southern Missouri occurs a year after a similarly historic rainstorm and catastrophic flooding in Texas killed dozens of young campers at Camp Mystic. In Washington, the Trump Environmental Protection Agency moved to increase deadly air pollution. The administration proposed weakening requirements for pollution controls on new heavy-duty trucks, intended to reduce toxic pollution and carbon emissions. Heavy trucks generate the greatest share of harmful air pollutants in the United States. The administration claims that rolling back the Biden-era clean air standards would reduce costs for truck manufacturers, but omitted the cost to public health in communities with major trucking routes.
7: Why don't they just change the name to the Environmental Pollution Agency?
5: Good point.
7: Thank you.
5: And finally, on Monday, Trump signed two executive orders that shrank the size of two national monuments in southern Utah, Grand Staircase Escalante and Bears Ears National Monuments, again. The move collectively slashes nearly 3 million acres, about 90% of the land previously protected in each monument, opening them up to drilling, mining, logging, and industrial development. Trump also disbanded the Bears Ears Commission, made up of the region's Native American tribes, and did not inform the tribes. Environmental groups say the rollbacks are illegal and will sue to stop them.
7: For much more on all of those stories and the ones we couldn't get to today, check out our website at greennews.bradblog.com. I'm Brad Friedman.
5: And I'm Desi Doyen.
7: And this has been your Green News Report.
11: 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It'd be a paradise to put up a fucking line.
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0: Congrats to World Cup champions Spain, Espana, clearly the best team in this year's tournament, and they celebrated receiving the World Cup trophy with a trophy hoist, which is traditionally, it's a moment that is shared really only by the players, a special moment that is only for the players. It is really, what the f*** are you doing on the stage? It's for the players. God damn. Why must everything be tainted by the overinflated ego of Cankles Muldoon? Why? Why?
1: Oh my God, he looks so pathetic. Oh, I need backup right away. Oh, yeah. Yeah, Jody, come here.
2: Jody,
1: you're going to be complicit in crimes against humanity.
3: I wasn't
4: here.
3: We're going
4: to have a discussion today.
3: I wasn't here.
1: You.
4: You listened yesterday. You're complicit.
3: I didn't listen to all of hour three.
1: Yeah, you didn't cancel us halfway through a sentence that you didn't agree with because something. Hi, everybody. Welcome to We Hate Everyone Day. At least I do. Chris was in my head, Jody, all last night going, don't engage on social media. Don't.
3: Why did you?
1: I'm like one of my dogs. I come in all covered in like, Chris is like, what did you get into yesterday?
3: Did you eat avocados again?
1: I got feces in my hair.
4: How many responses did you do yesterday?
3: Too many.
1: Okay, well, Chris, it'll be good for your booking information. Apparently, we're not allowed to have any more Jews. People on the show unless they are sufficiently anti-Israel. And we are also responsible for everything anyone has ever said, even not on this show, just on their own shows or on social media. We're expected to know everything they've ever said and to, not platform that. And also, am I reviewing correctly? I am an anti-Muslim bigot because Cliff Schechter doesn't like a primary candidate in Michigan that I don't know anything about.
4: We don't live in Michigan.
1: He expressed his opinion.
4: About, which he's allowed to do because we're...
1: Right, I don't...
3: You're an opinion talk show.
1: Yes, Chris, I'm sorry. I felt the need to.
4: You responded.
1: Yes, yeah. Wow. Our dearly beloved and dead Jim Ward got dragged into this and also insulted.
4: Long-time voice guy.
1: I hope him being dead is enough cancellation for y'all because he made a joke 20 years ago that people thought that I cited because I...
4: Oh, he just died earlier this year.
1: Mm-hmm.
4: Yeah.
1: Mm-hmm.
3: Yeah, he did.
1: Mm-hmm. Yeah.
3: Yep.
1: Okay, where would you to start? I think the only opinion I expressed was that I liked Mallory McMorrow, you know, because I know her and she's been on the show and I met her at a fundraiser here and she was such a strong. We just like fighters. I don't care who wins. I am literally vote blue no matter who. She was a real fighter in the Michigan Senate. She was a great ally for us gay people.
3: Absolutely.
1: I thought she was a very strong. You know, again, they didn't choose her, so okay.
3: Right.
1: Like I said, I said yesterday, if El Sayed wins, great. I don't get a vote. I love Jasmine Crockett because I know her and she's been on the show.
3: And you kissed her feet.
1: I did, indeed. It might be a little too much love.
4: That was a little too much.
1: A little too much love.
3: There are photos. There's photographic evidence.
1: Great. I've said how many nice things have I said about Mayor Mamdani? A million. I'm like, I don't care what the label is for somebody. I think Cliff was mentioning one of the Democratic Socialist candidates that he endorsed that won. I don't know everything every candidate's ever said. Like, Cliff had an opinion about...
4: There are a million races across the country. We can't be expected to know about every single one.
1: America, let Chris and I explain this show to you. And Jody knows, too. This is an endless news cycle. We can't be expected to have done opposition research on every candidate in every primary in every state in the country. I don't know what everybody said, and you, whatever, said your guest said something good or bad about that person. And also, okay, so where do we start, Chris?
4: We don't censor guests.
1: No, first of all, I don't know what they're going to say.
4: No,
3: of course not.
4: We don't tell them what they can't say beforehand.
1: And I can't push back on every single thing every guest says, or no one will ever come on this show.
4: Right.
1: Right? It's like, okay. Let's see. Blah, blah, blah. Let's see. Where is... Also, Chris, you'll be surprised to know a lot of misinformation. I just felt the need to correct things that were said that were not... At all said.
4: Oh, God. What? Okay.
3: Oh,
4: what,
3: no.
4: Oh, dear. Oh, God.
3: I don't know how to help her.
4: Yeah.
3: I don't know how to help you.
1: Let's see. Let's just start. Let's see. Blah, blah. Where are we? Cliff is an Islamophobe. Hey, if you want to platform bigots, that's on you. Someone else said Schechter claims Al-Sayed is a rapist. No.
4: No.
1: He said no such thing. We were talking about Graham Plattner, I think, and I was saying I loved his progressive ideas. I loved his affordability stuff. There's got to be people like that that don't have those kind of allegations.
3: Absolutely.
1: So he in no way said claiming people of color are rapists has a very specific political genealogy in the U.S. And Stephanie has completely embraced that. Huh? That lynch law liberalism is just fascism.
4: Yeah, because that's all you talk about all day long.
1: So what? I didn't platform it because he didn't say Al-Sayed is a... Okay, you platformed a bigot who claims Al-Sayed is a rapist and a jihadist, and you continue to defend it. Again, Cliff said no such things. He said
4: he
1: was not
4: yesterday.
1: A fan. He
4: I don't know
1: something.
4: If he said that sometime online.
1: Were anti-Semitic. I don't. The other thing, I guess it was because he said he's not a practicing physician. I don't even care about that.
3: Neither.
1: He is a doctor. He has a medical degree, but I get it that some people felt he was misrepresenting that he was a active physician when he's never
3: MD,
1: practiced.
3: So.
1: But who cares?
4: Wasn't there someone that Trump nominated for Surgeon General that wasn't a doctor?
1: Right. I don't care. I don't care about that. Okay.
4: Yeah.
1: Oh, and then, Alfred McMorrow got thrown in there. Nicole says McMorrow is an Islamophobe.
3: Wow,
1: nobody came out of this unscathed, people. Let's see. Cecile, I believe, started this. Embarrassing you would platform this kind of anti-Muslim bigotry by Cliff Schechter, but not surprising, given you still maintain the IDF doesn't target civilians. And only BB is the problem. Okay, so that's something I said last week in a conversation with Dana Goldberg, who apparently is also canceled because I said...
4: Cecile's a crazy person.
1: Okay, don't start it again. I didn't say that, Cecile, he did.
3: Sam and I are just going to be quiet.
4: She has voices in her head that are telling her things that are untrue.
1: Okay.
4: That is crazy.
1: I have said many times what is going on in Gaza is an atrocity, Jody.
3: Of course
1: it is.
3: It's
1: a genocide. That Bibi Netanyahu is a war criminal. Mm-hmm. What I said is I get their position. I think what I was trying to say is their position is they don't specifically target civilians. Chris, as you said, that being said, they've killed an awful lot
4: they
1: of them.
4: Killed
1: so you 70, can understand.
4: 000, yes. So it yes. looks like
1: and
4: that they're
1: I get
4: targeting
1: that Hamas embed. This is why this is such a controversial subject because Hamas does embed civilians. They were just talking about what Hamas's whole strategy is to kill civilians. What anyway? It doesn't matter because they're achieving the same thing. They're both killing a lot of civilians, and it's awful, all of it. Cecile followed up. Thank you. She's extremely comfortable with anti-Muslim bigotry and still maintains the idea.
4: Again, Cecile is a crazy person with voices in her head telling her things that are not true.
1: Oh, no, wait. We're just getting warmed up. Hold on.
3: I don't know what to do.
1: Okay, she said that I've been...
4: I don't care.
1: I believe we were the strongest voices against the Muslim ban and Donald Trump's anti-Muslim bigotry. I don't know. Ask my friend Dino Badala if he thinks I'm an anti-Muslim bigot. Holy cow. Jody,
4: we're still drawn into this Iran war.
1: Yes.
4: Because of Bibi Netanyahu.
1: I am not only responsible for everything Cliff Schechter or Danny Goldberg or any guest on this show says in any platform at any time that I'm not in control of, but also I am responsible for a joke that Jim Ward told
4: 20 years ago?
1: 20 years ago, correct.
4: What joke was that?
1: I am a...
4: Do you remember?
1: Well, because I was like, what is she talking about? Because she's like, she's been engaging in those anti-Muslim jokes, blah, blah, blah. And I was like, okay. I think you're referring to Jim Ward used to make a joke about we need to airlift everything with a vagina out of Afghanistan, even the goats.
4: Yes.
1: Sam laughed. Anyone with a sense of humor
4: right.
1: knows that that is a pro-feminist statement.
4: Yes.
1: He's not an Jim Ward was not an Islamophobe. Like, he didn't... They're like, what's funny about Muslims being goat-kers? I'm like,
4: That's not what that joke is.
3: No, it's not.
1: Okay. Doug chimed in about dearly beloved deceased Jim Ward. Mm-hmm. He was a misogynist and a racist, Stephanie. It doesn't matter if you laughed with him. Wow. Maybe. Well, that's nice about someone that can't defend themselves because they are...
4: Maybe a few less Kim Jong-un jokes.
1: All right, maybe that part.
4: Oh, yeah, okay.
1: Standards were different.
3: Don't watch some shows from the 60s.
1: He was if you knew Jim Ward, was a master impressionist.
4: He
1: so he was very funny about going, what do you want me to make everyone sound like a middle-aged white guy? That's not what they sound like. And then when people would critique that his mouse character was not from Southern England, it sounded like he would be like, thank you very much for the... It's a mouse!
4: It's a cartoon mouse.
1: Okay. Uh-huh. Who's this one? Oh, this one. Somebody about Cliff. She platformed this guy and has been defending it all day, despite him wishing Jewish people disagree with him wearing cattle cars going to death camps.
3: What?
1: Okay. I don't. It was a fight that Cliff got into with somebody, another online. Jewish person right. online, something that I don't know anything about. Okay.
4: Not our. Yeah. It's not our. Not our circus.
3: No.
4: Not our clowns. Not our rodeo.
3: Exactly.
1: We'll come get our own clowns.
4: Yeah,
1: but
4: exactly.
1: Not
4: we have our own clowns.
1: Oh, yes, hello. I'm wearing the red nose every morning. Oh, Tim is very funny. I must say, he broke the tension with a little humor.
4: Okay, good, good.
1: Tim said, how could you use your platform to promote Jimothy? Aren't you aware of recent problematic statements that Jimothy made?
3: Yay, Tim.
4: Yes.
3: Yes.
1: Come on, that was rock star stuff. Jimothy the
3: I love Jimothy.
1: The spinal
3: so
1: problem
3: cute.
1: Raccoon.
4: Yes.
1: Jimothy.
3: Did you see where he's going?
1: No,
3: baby?
1: I am sorry. I obviously Jimothy also an anti-Muslim bigot, and I apologize for
4: for platforming him. Uh-huh.
1: He apparently only eats Jews garbage. I didn't know. Okay.
4: What did you call Jews?
3: No.
1: Don't start. Oh. I don't know who posted this. It's like a game of telephone mixed with a Marxist struggle session, and Steph has to play goalie for everyone's
4: yes.
1: bad
4: yes.
1: or half-heard takes. Why? What is Steph responsible for exactly? Where precisely are those lines? I'm seeing her dragged into reviewing, policing, or explaining too much.
4: Yes, exactly. Which,
1: that's on me.
4: Well, you're the one who did that.
3: Yeah.
1: Okay. You know what? I longed, Chris, for my normal state letters just by email.
4: Okay.
1: The old-fashioned, you know, the horse-drawn kind.
3: Right.
4: Okay.
1: Yeah. This is just a normal, you know, Trumper that hates me.
4: All right.
1: Ryan. Oh. Hi, Ryan.
4: Aw. At least he listens.
1: Subject line, you are stupid.
3: Oh, that's perfect.
1: That's back to normal.
3: Yeah.
4: Did he capitalize that, or was it just...
1: No, oh, okay. Just you are stupid.
4: Okay.
1: Mm-hmm.
4: Was it a U, or is it Y-O-U?
3: Y-O-U.
1: No, we spelled it right.
4: Oh, okay. Good.
3: Yay!
1: Yay for Ryan.
3: Yay.
1: Taco breath.
3: What?
1: Oh, is that a lesbian joke? I think so. Is it?
3: That's, I don't know. You're the lesbian.
4: Probably, yeah.
1: Taco breath, comma, hashtag roast beef.
3: Oh. Oh, yeah.
1: Okay, let me explain that, Sam. Bella had to explain to me that some very romantic gentleman referred to a woman's vagina as meat curtains, and that's why somebody said, oh, you must have an Arby's going downstairs, and I didn't know what that meant. I thought they meant in
4: Bella
1: the basement.
4: Had to explain it.
1: Yeah, and then I got roast beef in my pants. Okay, so that's... Ryan's picking up on that. Taco breath, hashtag roast beef. You have crazy TDS, and it's great. Remember when you cried when Trump won? Yes, I do, Ryan.
3: Me too.
1: Now everyone's crying. You're going to cry again in 2028. Love it. All right. Thank
4: you,
1: Ryan.
4: Trump wins again?
1: I assume that's what he means.
4: Oh, God.
1: Trump's going to win again in 28 because, Constitution.
4: Who needs that?
1: Hey, you know what's good is you can wipe your diarrhea spittled ass from poop lettuce with the Constitution now. So that's good. You have extra toilet paper. I'm in a mood, Jody.
3: Yeah, you are.
1: I'm in a mood. Okay.
4: This is
1: why I'm wearing my blue tsunami shirt. Nina said, people are blaming Democrats for, quote, doing nothing. Blame the American voters who left them absolutely powerless by handing all three branches of government to Republicans.
3: Thank you.
1: What hypocrisy. Democrats aren't responsible for this mess. The American voters who thought surrendering democracy for cheaper eggs was good effing bargain are responsible. And Leah said, thank you. We tied Dems' hands and shot them in the foot and now whine that they aren't effective. Vote more Dems in at every level and this insanity stops.
3: Yep.
1: That was my point yesterday. They vote blue no matter who. I don't care who wins. I don't get a vote in Michigan. I don't get a vote in Texas. I don't get a vote in Maine.
4: Cecile cares.
1: You know what? Don't
3: the voices
1: don't
3: in her
1: goad
3: head
1: me.
3: Care.
4: The voices in her head care.
1: Don't goad me this morning. You know what? Let's, Chris, do we have, what is it, Girl from Ipanema? Do we have our blanket apology music?
4: Yeah.
1: Let's just, would it be okay to just, Jody, what do you think? Oh, girl, yeah. Would it be okay to just do a blanket apology? Because this is going to have to stretch back 20 years in the past and then presumably in the future. So the Stephanie Miller Show would like to apologize for... Yeah, we have just apology music because we have to use it a lot, don't we, Chris?
4: There we go.
1: The Stephanie Miller Show would like to apologize for, first of all, everyone's existence in this room, including mine, and anything that they have ever said in their past or has ever been said on this show or will ever be said in perpetuity. Am I saying that right? Legally?
3: I think that works.
4: Yeah,
3: yes.
1: You're a legal lady.
3: Yeah, that's
1: in perpetuity.
3: That will work.
1: Okay.
3: And now you have that as a recording.
4: My takeaway is I am to book no more Jews unless they're carefully vetted.
1: No, they just have to be sufficiently anti-Israel.
4: Got it. Okay. Thanks for the clarification.
1: Okie dokie. Let's move on, shall we? You know what? We got a whole bunch of new trouble to get into.
4: We have calls,
1: and it's
4: too.
1: All Jody Hamilton's fault
2: it's
1: today.
2: My fault.
1: I would send your emails directly to her. I need this. I mean, do I need this, people? We have Charlie Pierce and Mike Nellis all coming up on the big... Well, you will definitely see me next Tuesday, because... See you and me. 21 minutes after the hour, this portion of the show brought to you by Incogni. Oh, my God. More reasons to be irritated? Like, social media isn't enough? Are you checking your phone after it beeps only to see another spam text? Don't you hate that? Oh, my God. You think it's something important? You think you're getting a sext? No. What about having no... You got to delete all those spam emails that keep popping up in your inbox. I can't even get to my hate mail that I love. Like, wade through all that. These are not random. 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
1: Hey, there he is. 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

0: Stephanie Miller.
1: Sure. Oh, we have so many upcoming opportunities for more people to hate us, Chris. This is exciting.
2: Oh?
1: We will have Allison Gill on Monday. Adam Kinzinger
2: on Thursday.
1: Oh, Thursday. Pardon me. Oh, because Dana's on the road.
2: Exactly.
1: Oh, well, thank God. Thank God. There's one less Jew this week because we were apparently banned from having any more Jewish people on. Unless they say exactly the right things about... Okay. Adam Kinzinger said Merrick Garland didn't start his investigation until we had our first of the summer hearings, a year into our investigation, and now he's incredibly silent, won't even come on to defend his career prosecutors who got fired, despicable. Hunter Biden expressed, and, you know, Jody, I've taken a lot of Allison's points.
3: Absolutely.
1: About, you know, that the villains are Trump and the Republicans, it's the villains are not. Mm-hmm. That being said... We need a Glenn Kirshner. We need a Katie Fang as Attorney General. Like, we got to, as Chris always says, we got to fight differently,
2: yeah.
1: You know?
2: Yeah.
1: So anyway, I just, because, okay.
2: There are ways to
1: More
2: fight dirty.
1: More than one thing can be true, by the way.
2: Right. There are ways to fight dirty within the law, and we need to do that. We've been fighting clean.
1: Did you know more than one thing can be true about the Middle East? No!
2: This is why it's been going on for 2,000 years. You're not going to solve it, Stephanie.
4: Very complicated.
1: Hi, Karen in Chicago. Hi.
4: Hi. Yeah. Well, I'm glad that you came out and said you regret the error.
1: yes.
4: But seriously, like, this is, look, like Krista said, it is so complicated. There is so much history. And I would say that we have a terror organization running our country right now. And yes, I can say the Likud party can, you know, I mean, Bibi Netanyahu is, you know, has been accused of war crimes. Okay.
1: Yeah.
4: That is true.
1: Agreed.
4: Hamas billionaires were sitting safely in Qatar while people in Gaza were being slaughtered.
1: Yes. They were also
4: so
1: embedding civilians. We've said this many times. They're all awful.
5: I'm Rick Smith, and this is Labor History in 2. On this day in labor history, the year was 1934. That was the day that came to be known as Bloody Friday. Minneapolis Teamsters had been on strike for 3 days in their third strike of the year. Trucking bosses had reneged on their May settlement. They refused to recognize union organization of inside workers. In the period between strikes, the union had documented hundreds of cases of discrimination. Now, 7,000 Teamsters effectively shut down trucking throughout the city. Local 574 leaders established a daily strike bulletin. The organizer, as it was called, would serve to guide strikers to victory. In his book, Revolutionary Teamsters, historian Brian Palmer notes that the first few days of the strike had been quiet. Then, on this day, police attempted to break the picket lines by running what seemed to be a lone scab truck through the line. It was later discovered the truck was moving no merchandise, but was used to draw strikers into a confrontation. When flying pickets moved to stop the truck, they were ambushed. Police opened fire on unarmed picketers and then sprayed those who attempted to escape with buckshot. At least 48 were wounded. Striker Harry Ness and unemployed council supporter John Beller were killed. Palmer notes that Ness had been shot point blank in the chest. Doctors pulled 38 slugs from his body. His deathbed injunction repeated word of mouth among the strikers, "Tell the boys not to fail me now." More than 40,000 turned out to pay their respects to the World War I veteran and father of four. Palmer adds that Bloody Friday had lasted a matter of minutes, but its meaning would leave a mark on the very fabric of Minneapolis's socioeconomic relations. Labor History in 2 brought to you by the Illinois Labor History Society and the Rick Smith Show. For more information, go to laborhistoryin2.com.
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0: The world's dumbest man is marching us straight off a cliff, marching humanity straight off a cliff. And this fat, pedophile, rapist, con man, terrorist is only going to be with us for like another 5 years maximum if everything goes right. And truth be told, I think it's way less than that. But that guy is dragging down humanity with him. And I can't, bro. I can't deal with it anymore.
1: Yep. All right. Has Kyle Kalinske ever said, I've never even met him, but has he said anything problematic that I will now be responsible
2: for
1: the rest of my life?
2: Most likely.
1: Okay. All right, then. I apologize for that as well.
3: Also,
1: Jody, did I mention that October 7th was a atrocity and so is the genocide going on in Gaza currently?
2: Mm-hmm. You've mentioned
3: death
2: both.
3: Of civilian
1: I think I mentioned
3: life,
1: that many times.
3: Death of civilian life anywhere is an atrocity.
1: Yes.
2: Absolutely.
1: Yes. I am not. This will come as a shock to many people. I am not in the Israeli army, so I don't. I can't say for certain there is, you know, a lot of that's why there's a lot of dissension in different groups about whether they're deliberately targeting civilians. But at this point, it doesn't matter because they're killing lots of civilians,
2: right,
1: and the whole thing needs to stop. Mm-hmm. And Netanyahu, as I've said many times, and Trump, and Putin, they are the axis of evil in our current world, and that would sure, you know, I get it's not just Netanyahu. It would be a big start to get rid of him.
3: And we are sending our money to the Netanyahu government.
1: Yeah. Well, exactly. So,
3: which makes us a proxy.
1: All right, listen, I was just joking about bringing this up again.
3: Okay, well,
1: let's go. Let's go to Miles Taylor, who our buddy, our pal, said in the first term it was humiliating to see foreign leaders play Trump like a fiddle using flattery. But the bigger problem was taunts. He was so easily provoked. Iran watched and learned. Now they're goading Trump into a forever war at our peril. That's exactly right. Who said that? Who said someone who can be baited with a tweet should not have the control of the nuclear weapons? Who said that, Jody?
2: That would be Hillary Clinton.
1: Yes, you are correct.
2: I wasn't going to get that one wrong.
1: Yes. And the other reason this all becomes one story is that, yes, Netanyahu dog-walked us into this debacle. Mm-hmm. So that's the other reason people are furious at Israel.
3: He baited us with a tweet.
1: Yes, he did. Mm-hmm. I dare say he did.
3: Uh-huh.
1: Okay. All right. Let's go. You know what I need? A little dollop of hope.
3: Okay.
1: From Seth.
3: Oh.
1: Hello, Seth.
3: Okay.
4: Hello, homos, Jody on the Shomo, and millennial Sam, it's Lonnie on camera. Two things. First, to Jody, because in the future, I heard you had an issue on your eye. So I think you might have SLEI, straight lady eye injury, and I suggest you go directly to see Dr. Warren immediately. Do not
2: Don't worry.
1: Seth is referring to me having a lesbian eye injury.
2: And
1: I'm just saying, if you could see what a really good man Lonnie is, I imagine you almost get an eye poked out every other day. You know what I'm saying? Like, that's a lot of
3: what? No! Don't.
2: That's not how that works.
3: No!
2: It's not how any of that works.
1: That's a lot of man.
4: No.
1: I have seen John Fugel saying almost blind several people in the first four rows of Sexy Liberal. I'm just saying. Okay, go ahead, Seth. What was your point?
3: An employee of yours.
1: He's well endowed and handsome and romantic. What, he's going to be mad that I said that? Get in line, Lonnie. Go ahead, Seth.
2: Poor Sam. Poor Sam.
1: I've heard his penis is Islamophobic. Is that true?
4: Oh, God.
2: I did not do this. So, this is all you.
1: Go ahead, Seth. I apologize. Mommy's having a nervous breakdown.
4: I understand. Well, speaking of things below the belt, I think we need to let Nicki Minaj's best friend's cousin's boyfriend's roommate know that the tee shot causes small balls.
3: Uh-huh.
4: Remember how the COVID gave her best friend's cousin's roommate's boyfriend big balls?
2: Yeah. Yeah. Uh-huh.
1: They're going to have to redo that song. Who has small balls? I have small balls.
4: Yes.
1: I have the smallest.
4: And I would,
1: balls of them all!
4: And I would like before and after pictures of big balls and small balls.
1: Yes, there you go.
4: Minaj.
1: We are literally playing small ball with this Iran war.
2: Mm-hmm.
1: Sam is like, I didn't know there would be so much genital talk. Okay.
2: He was warned.
1: All right. And speaking of the penal code,
2: Oh, Lord.
1: David Hearn is the Olympic, you know, canoeist who's being charged for this ridiculous reflecting pool thing. David Hearn, so Stuart Stevens says David Hearn's lawyers have filed to get the reflecting pool case dismissed. They say the government destroyed the evidence by draining the pool and throwing out all the floating liner. Yep. Without that evidence, they don't have a case.
2: Right.
1: The filing also notes that Hearn took a photo of the pool before he touched it, and it's no different than the government photo after he touched it. He didn't cause damage that was already there. I don't know if this case will be dismissed, but it's going nowhere. That's when Barb McQuaid made that point, I believe.
2: Yeah.
1: You can't damage something that's already damaged. And he did. I mean, it's just, this is.
2: And then take away the evidence to prove that he did something.
1: And just when you thought there would be no case more ridiculous than charging someone for seashells that they took a picture of, you're like, nope, this is.
5: They're
1: here
5: that
1: it is.
5: Petty. They're that petty.
2: Sandwich guy.
1: Oh, yeah, sandwich guy. Ay, ay, ay. It's almost like Judge Jeanine is drunk most of the time. I don't.
2: I don't know what you're
1: saying. Who made this indictment with no evidence? Who? Me? What? Okay, hi, Richard. Richard in WCPT Chicago.
5: Hi, Richard.
1: Go ahead.
6: Hey, good morning, guys. Good morning. Listen, first of all, America, stop messing with Stephanie. She's trying to play referee for a bunch of knuckleheads.
5: Yeah,
6: but don't get it.
1: Why?
6: We can be against the...

0: are running around just because somebody said, listen, you and I and all of us that are part of this conversation have tons of Jewish and Muslim friends and family in many cases. So for somebody to say that because we call out someone that is of that faith because of their bad behavior is absolutely insanity.
1: Yeah. And can I just say something, Richard? I hate them. I hate them all equally. So I'm both Islamophobic and anti-Semitic.
2: I'm kind of tired of dealing with people who aren't capable of nuance. You know, there's nuance.
1: Oh, well, you would say that because you're just so black and white.
2: Online forums are full of people who are black and white. Yeah. That's why I got off of there.
1: Yeah.
0: Yep.
1: But yeah.
0: I hear you. Yeah. All right, guys. Have a great day. Love y'all.
1: All right. I hate to
3: Everybody
1: say it.
3: Made him you swear because are... he said knuckleheads.
2: Yeah.
3: And those are fighting.
1: I will say, you are clearly much smarter than me, but, you know, that's almost anyone is, so it's not that much of a compliment, but okay.
2: I'm smart about what? I'm smarter.
1: You're smarter. I said you're smarter than me, but I said almost anyone is, so, you know, low bar.
2: I don't know about that. I mean, you have a theater degree from USC.
1: That's right.
3: That's true.
1: That's right. What's my motivation? I don't remember.
2: I mean, many people consider USC better than ASU, so.
1: Well, okay. So I'm going to be a snob. I'm going to be an elitist snob to you now.
3: It's certainly more expensive.
2: Yeah, it's certainly more expensive.
1: Yeah, yes. So better, obviously. who said, I don't see a golden age. I see an America that has become an ineffectual bully, sicker, poorer, riven by political extremism, with no friends anywhere in the world.
2: Richard Chu.
1: No, that was a good guess, though. It was Paul Krugman. Oh, yeah, it's true. It's true. I'd forgotten this, by the way, with this doofus. What did John Stewart call him? McCankle's Muldoon.
2: Yeah.
1: It was so embarrassing. It was just so embarrassing.
3: Yeah.
1: He just doesn't get it that he's just hanging around like a doofus. Just like, get them out. Like, this is their moment. He just is like, anyway. But I'd forgotten this. Harry said, Trump recently said Spain is a wasted cause. They're hopeless, bad people. And MAGA is somehow confused as to why they added him out of their World Cup photos.
3: Why are they confused?
1: He's insulted everyone in the world, every country. Mm-hmm. And he wonders why. Oh, my God, he gets booed viciously, like, everywhere he goes, including at the World Cup. It's just... Yeah.
2: But he just said he had a wonderful go with the new prime minister of the UK. He did.
1: Did he?
2: He said that this morning.
1: Yeah. Okay. Yeah, we're getting along great with Canada.
2: God. Oh.
1: This is also so endlessly embarrassing.
3: It is.
1: I mean, particularly for those of us in California, where they sent help we had fires. And now
2: Canada did.
1: So he's putting a 50% tariff on Canada, and then he may do more because of the fires?
2: On hockey sticks and Canadian whiskey.
3: Does he not realize the entire United States is also on fire right now?
1: Yes. I mean, it's so ridiculous. It's just, here's Ontario Premier Doug Ford.
4: I find it a shame the administration in the U.S. and Congress people writing these letters and blaming us and so on and so forth. Right? You don't get on and start threatening and criticizing, because guess what? One day it's going to be your turn.
2: Yep. Mm-hmm.
4: And we're going to be down there without hesitation to support our neighbors.
1: Thank you.
4: Which we should be. But all the rhetoric going on there, and it's not from all Americans. I'll tell you, Americans love Canadians.
1: Mm-hmm. Yes.
4: And we Canadians love Americans. Sure. But to make the comments they did through the administration unacceptable.
1: Mm-hmm. Thank you. I hope more and more countries, Jody, are differentiating between him and realizing that most of us despise him if they're looking at the same polling.
3: Oregon is right now on fire, and so is Colorado.
1: Yeah.
3: So
2: there's a huge fire going on in Florida.
3: Yeah.
1: Yeah.
3: And
1: Doug Ford.
4: I got an idea for President Trump. Why don't you get rid of the softwood lumber tariffs? Because 33% of the lumber that you use in your building, guess what? It comes from Canada. You want us to clear the forest? Well, open up the gates. Let's start shipping softwood lumber down there. And that would resolve a lot of the issues that we face right now.
1: Yeah. He's made his whole party into idiots, right? Who is this one? Jeff Van Drew, Republican of New Jersey.
5: Canada isn't working because they're so far left. This should be a warning shot to them. You better come to America, say we're sorry, we're going to mend our ways, we're going to do what we used to do in the old day, and groom and maintain the ground level of what is underneath the forest, and thin the forest out where it needs to be done. It was always done. We never had these problems before.
1: I mean, oh my God. Yes, we've never had fires before.
3: No.
1: They're new, Jody. Did you know?
3: They're brand new.
1: Yeah.
3: I mean, we don't have a fire season here in California or anything.
1: Oh, dear Jesus.

0: the stupid. It burns.
1: Yes. Okay. Texas often has fires.
0: It burns.
2: Yes, they do.
0: It burns like exploding ass lettuce. Okay, which we'll get into that, by the way.
1: Okay.
0: Oh, all my right. God. FDA denies lettuce suppliers' claim that says no apology was given. Meanwhile, the public is just as confused as ever. We're like, what the?
2: Okay. Just don't buy it to be on the safe side.
0: Yeah, exactly. 46.
1: Nobody needs roughage right now.
2: We're already
0: just eat pure blocks of protein like Chris.
1: Yes.
0: Oh, by the way, the Stephanie Miller Show also wishes to apologize for this is my apology music. Chris Lavoie lied yesterday. He has never lifted a car off of a baby,
2: as he claimed. You apologized yesterday for that.
1: Did I?
2: Yeah.
0: And I may have been incorrected that he eats babies for protein. But you know what? We're under a lot of stress here.
2: No, you apologized yesterday for those.
0: Oh, did I? Okay.
1: I lift cars off of babies every day when I leave here.
0: Now, you know what? If you were on the way to the gym, you would not even stop to lift a car off a baby.
1: You'd be like,
0: oh, well, that's too bad. But that's not the right kind of pump for me. I got to get my reps in. Oh, well, hope somebody helps. Oh, well.
1: I lifted a car off a baby on Santa Monica Boulevard just yesterday.
0: If you were going to be late to Gold's, you would not stop.
1: It's not Gold's anymore.
0: All right, whatever.
2: Yeah.
0: All right. 47. Stephanie Miller also regrets that error. 47 minutes after the hour, this portion of the show brought to you by you and your brain being roughly 73% water. What? Dehydration. It's a real thing. It's also as you age, Jody. I don't mean to look directly at you, but.
2: Well, I am older than you are.
0: Yes, of course. 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

0: This portion of the show brought to you by Uptown Funk and also Quince.
1: Oh, okay.
0: You know what? I look like I live in Uptown Funk when I'm dressed in my Quince wardrobe. So fantastic, Jody. I'm telling you. You want this top?
2: Yeah.
0: You got this top. Yeah,
1: You dress exactly like Bruno Mars.
0: Yes, I do. Uh-huh. Yes, I do.
1: Yeah.
0: Yes. Quince's beautiful 14-karat gold jewelry. Oh, my God. 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I have some amazing wardrobe items. My husband, Bob Seska, has amazing men's wear. 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
2: And they'll get it done.
0: Uh-huh. Yeah, that will make somebody mad and I will be responsible for.
2: Naturally.
0: Uh-huh. Okay. Do we have a, can you prepare? You know what? How about the classical fart? Because we're going to be talking about poop for a long time because of this whole lettuce situation.
1: Okay.
0: Yeah. Okay. So I'm going to class it up a little, Jody.
2: Yeah, absolutely.
0: Yeah. These are the conversations that Sam is a party to. I'm like, where is that fart CD we had 20 years ago?
2: 30.
1: We moved studios about four times since then.
0: Bree said, as a member of MAGA, we should all buy extra Taylor Farms lettuce and eat as much of it as possible to show solidarity with and our trust of the Trump administration. Absolutely, Bree. There's no greater way to demonstrate our patriotism in this moment. Oh, I'll need Yankee Doodle fart now. Than with our dollar and our booty holes. The FDA has not been bribed.
2: Dollar and booty holes.
1: Can you say booty holes?
0: I don't know. And the Dookie Demic is fake news. I think this might have been satire.
1: Okay.
0: Someone else said, I think all you patriots should absolutely eat extra Taylor Farms lettuce. I'm pretty certain that Kennedy Maha Man will say this is an excellent first step in taking charge of your health. Explosive poop is a wonderful way to jumpstart your health. Yeah, and lose a few pounds.
2: Yeah.
0: I'm saying, actresses in Hollywood that can't afford a Ozempic, Jody, lining up for that Taylor Farms lettuce. It's a little rough on your dating life, but, you know, worth it. Okay. Senate Dems say Trump gutted the cybersecurity agency, dismantled election security. Oh, and also the food testing and inspection and stuff like that. Yeah. Fired election commissioner. Senator Warner said, I believe Donald Trump intends to interfere in this year's elections. Jody, all we can do at this point is just be glad that enough people are saying it, prominent Democrats, people in the media. I'm just hoping, you know, if we get out in front of it and we see it coming, it's going to be easier to head it off. Senator, do we have a, give me six, Senator Slotkin talking about the same thing.
3: The president is using an authoritarian playbook that I have seen tons of times abroad, where he's sowing misinformation and disinformation about our elections because he thinks his team's going to lose. The man has basically said, including at the State of the Union, if my team loses, the system was rigged. When he wins, the elections were great. But when he loses, they're all fake. It culminates in him creating a security incident that requires uniformed military or federal law enforcement to go to the polls.
1: And Alyssa Slotkin is former CIA. Yeah. She knows exactly what she's talking about.
0: I absolutely think he's going to try it, and we have to be prepared for that.
1: Yep.
0: Oh, thank God, the National Jew is here to chime in on this whole.
1: Oh, God. You're going to get crap for that now, too, for calling her the National Jew.
0: Oh, boy. The show is too Jewy already. Yep. Oh, boy. Hi, Sue.
4: Oy vey, I got spookies in my gnesticazoink. I gotta keep calling in. All I want is a little peace and quiet, and all these stupid people who cannot tell the difference between a government and a person.
1: Right.
2: Yes.
4: Okay, you can criticize. I mean, Richard said it perfectly. You can criticize the government. Now, I'm going to balance it with a little
0: Thank you.
4: Bit.
0: Can I say something? Netanyahu could stop this genocide if he wanted to.
1: He could. He absolutely could.
0: Go ahead.
4: It is a horrendous embarrassment that there are members of the Israeli Defense Forces and the Israeli government committing the same kind of atrocities that happened during the Holocaust. That is a fact. It's ugly, but unless we face it, just like here in America, unless we face the fact that there are fascists running the government right now who do not care how many U.S. soldiers are die or are injured, who do not care whether we die of preventable diseases, whether we starve, whether we suffer, don't care, and we hold them all accountable,
5: yeah.
4: Guess what? We don't get better. The Israeli government, the Israelis don't get better, the Americans don't get better. We're inextricably yep. tied.
5: Yes. Yeah. And you've confirmed what I long suspected, and that is that you are an anti-Semite. So thank you for your calls today. All right.
1: Oh, God.
5: Charlie Pierce coming up.
6: Vince, the Crash Dummy Museum is something. And to think all this has helped people learn to buckle their safety belts.
7: Yeah, like this. The crypt of Toot Toot Car driving across the common.
6: What's that he's covered in?
7: Looks like a fender. Talk about getting wrapped up in your work.
6: Hey, Vince, out here, the world's first airbag.
7: A fine example of pop art.
6: And look, the Moaning Lisa.
7: Yeah, well, crashed into walls long enough, I guess it'll take the smile off anybody's face.
6: Vince, look at this vase covered in tiny dummy drawings. Do you think it's Baroque?
7: Why, did you break it?
6: Hey, Vince, do you think we'll ever end up in a museum?
7: Let's hope, Lair. When everybody in this great country of ours finally learns that buckling up can save their lives, then our job will be done.
6: And with luck, they'll put us here, right next to the Venus de Lhotse Miles on her.
8: A message from the...
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11: Trump dramatically shrinks Bears Ears National Monument again.
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11: And I'm Desi Doyen.
13: Stand by for 6 minutes of independent green news, politics, analysis, and snarky comment.
14: No country is allowed to charge tolls or fees on an international waterway. That's existing international law.
13: Cool. Have you mentioned that to your boss, Marco? This is your Green News Report. Okay, Desi Doyen, who could have foreseen it? But it looks like the war with Iran is not over after all.
11: Nope, it is certainly not. Donald Trump's war on Iran is going very well, though, he says. The U.S. and Iran are again trading retaliatory missile strikes. Iran says it has again closed the Strait of Hormuz, through which a fifth of the world's oil and gas supplies and a third of its fertilizer are transported. Shipping traffic has fallen to its lowest level in a month. Trump also renewed the U.S. naval blockade on Iranian ports, significantly escalating the conflict. And global oil prices spiked again by about 10%. Trump on Monday declared that the U.S. will now control the strait, and he vowed the U.S. would charge a 20% toll on the value of every cargo ship that passes through.
13: Marco's not going to like that one.
11: And of course, that would further increase global prices on oil and fertilizer and other goods. And that is a reversal. U.S. Secretary of State Marco Rubio said back in June that the strait must remain open without tolls like it was before the U.S. and Israel attacked Iran.
14: It's an international waterway. No country is allowed to charge tolls or fees on an international waterway. That's existing international law. That's the way it is in international waterways all over the world, and that's the way we expect it'll be here.
13: He's just kidding.
11: Oil industry experts warn that strategic reality, however, has not changed. Oil stockpiles are drawing low around the world, and the U.S. has shown that Iran controls the strait and can shut it down at any time. Here in the U.S., Bloomberg News reports that the cost of electricity from natural gas-fired power plants in the U.S. has hit its highest level in at least 17 years, increasing utility bills across the country, and reports that the numbers are poised to climb even higher. The new analysis by Lazard finds that the price shock is driven primarily by global supply constraints caused by the Iran war and the surge in demand from new data centers. CBS News reports that the spiking energy costs from the Iran war have heightened pressures on already struggling U.S. farmers as they try to grapple with the sudden volatility of price spikes in diesel fuel and fertilizer shortages, forcing them to raise prices on the food they produce. One farmer in Louisiana said the price of fertilizer has blown out his budget for the year.
15: So total over budget of about $120,000, $130,000.
16: Even if the Strait of Hormuz is back open, are you going to hang in there? Can you make it?
15: It's close. It's real close.
11: Meanwhile, climate-intensified disasters continue to wreak havoc across the U.S. In Missouri, more than 200 young campers were successfully rescued after historic extreme storms over the weekend triggered intense flash flooding. Mm. That flood disaster in southern Missouri occurs a year after a similarly historic rainstorm and catastrophic flooding in Texas killed dozens of young campers at Camp Mystic. In Washington, the Trump Environmental Protection Agency moved to increase deadly air pollution. The administration proposed weakening requirements for pollution controls on new heavy-duty trucks, intended to reduce toxic pollution and carbon emissions. Heavy trucks generate the greatest share of harmful air pollutants in the United States. The administration claims that rolling back the Biden-era clean air standards would reduce costs for truck manufacturers, but omitted the cost to public health in communities with major trucking routes.
13: Why don't they just change the name to the Environmental Pollution Agency?
11: Good point.
13: Thank you.
11: And finally, on Monday, Trump signed two executive orders that shrank the size of two national monuments in southern Utah, Grand Staircase Escalante and Bears Ears National Monuments, again. The move collectively slashes nearly 3 million acres, about 90% of the land previously protected in each monument, opening them up to drilling, mining, logging, and industrial development. Trump also disbanded the Bears Ears Commission, made up of the region's Native American tribes, and did not inform the tribes. Environmental groups say the rollbacks are illegal and will sue to stop them.
13: For much more on all of those stories and the ones we couldn't get to today, check out our website at greennews.bradblog.com. I'm Brad Friedman.
11: And I'm Desi Doyen.
13: And this has been your Green News Report.
17: Don't it always seem to go that you don't know what you got till it's gone? It'd be a paradise, put up a fucking line.
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0: actually worried about our election security because we have a robust cybersecurity and infrastructure agency that monitors threats to our system. Knowing that that's a priority of the Trump administration gives me great comfort.
1: Trump fired a third of the workers last year at CISA, the Cybersecurity and Infrastructure Agency.
0: No! Well, that news would have me f***ing my pants if I wasn't already f***ing my pants due to the cuts to our food monitoring system that has produced a nationwide diarrhea outbreak.
2: Okay, hi. Good morning. Jody Hamilton is here from the Politics Bomb.
3: And it's been weird.
2: Yeah.
4: You all were weird yesterday.
2: Everyone loves Jody. That's the only thing everyone agrees on. Right? Middle East, everything, all contentious. Jody Hamilton, somebody said with your hair pulled back, they can see how pretty you are. Like I always say. I'm not the only one that says how pretty Jody Hamilton is. Pretty, and she's smart, and I like her.
3: You don't ever pull your hair back. I've never seen you in a ponytail or anything like that.
2: No. Okay.
3: That would look weird on you, because I've never seen you like that.
2: You know what we say to my girlfriend, which she thinks is weird? I say, I have too much face. I don't like profile pictures. I have too much face.
3: Oh.
2: There's too much. I don't know. It should stop here, and it doesn't. I can't explain it. I have too much face. She says I have exactly the right amount. These are the fights we have. Okay, I get too much. Do you see what I mean, Sam? It's too much face. It should stop here. It just keeps going.
4: I don't.
5: Yes.
4: What?
2: Okay. Girls are weird. Listen.
4: She's weird.
2: Jody.
4: Don't lump the rest of us in there with you.
2: I stayed on social media too long.
4: Yeah,
2: yesterday.
4: You did.
2: I'm under a lot of strain.
4: Yeah.
3: Give yourself a break today.
2: I need to find a Michael from Blue Sky. Where's I need a cabinet meeting. By the by, one more thing, Jody, on Merrick Garland. Our friend Jonathan Pavlovitz just posted something, and he just said something stinks. It's just numbers out of all the swing states, in Wisconsin, they voted for Trump and Tammy Baldwin, Michigan, Trump and Alyssa Slotkin, Nevada, Trump and Jackie Rosen, Arizona, Trump and Gallego, North Carolina, Trump and Stein. Joel Stein, who's... am I getting that right?
3: It's not Joel Stein.
4: No, it's not Joel Stein.
3: Joel Stein is your neighbor.
4: Yeah,
2: yes, that is a famous writer neighbor.
4: Yeah. Uh-huh. He lives down the street.
2: Someone else. Anyway. But they said, what are the odds of this happening in five of the swing states? Honest question. And so Dawn just posted and said, no one voted like this. Jack Smith's case proves they have access. Merrick Garland was warned. Man, Jody, I hope someday... For all our sakes, we get to the bottom of that. And certainly, I hope we're aware before going into these midterms, because I think we are not sure. I mean, he keeps spreading nonsense,
4: right?
2: I mean, that's the difference is then people go, they aren't secure. But his stuff is just nonsense.
4: Mm-hmm.
2: It's just, I mean, by the way, the material he declassified completely debunked what he said.
3: Right.
4: Yeah.
3: And as Alyssa Slotkin said last hour in the soundbite that we played, that is authoritarianism.
2: Yeah.
3: Yep. Right there.
2: Yeah. Yep. We have one more, Alyssa Slotkin.
6: I think sometimes right now he counts on the American people somehow being dumb, and they're not. Right? That primetime address that he gave last week was, one, the economy is the best it's ever been. Gas prices are coming down. It's all great. Well, the average American is not dumb. They know their own pocketbook. They know what they spend. They know what they save. And then he talked obsessively about the elections and how they're going to be rigged, basically, if he doesn't win. The American people aren't stupid, and he's talking to them like they don't know their own country.
2: Yeah. By the way, did I say Alyssa Slotkin? Am I having a stroke, or am I getting like a lateral S like Dear Abby? Alyssa Slotkin from Michigan.
3: Are you okay?
4: I don't think she is.
2: I don't know. I just realized that I pronounced it like that. I said Alyssa Slotkin. I don't know. I'm not really sure.
3: Are you drunk?
2: That. I don't think so. How long does it take to burn off? All right. Harry Enten, the wildly dramatic CNN data reporter.
4: I love him.
3: Okay. Yeah, he's dramatic here.
2: Okay.
7: These are horrible numbers. Yeah, just how horrible are these numbers? I mean, it's the worst this century for a president at this point in his second term when you look at an average of the CNBC and Washington Post polls. Donald John Trump is, in fact, holding the record for the lowest net approval rating for a president in a second term at this point in the second term of any president in the 21st century.
2: That seems bad. Is that bad?
4: That's bad.
3: I think Harry Enten was trying to get across that is bad.
2: Yes. Harry said fresh new polling shows Trump's popularity. Host John Berman said this anything but fresh was like a daisy for the president. And Etten said, no, the cake is getting baked, and what's being baked ain't daisies, I tell you that much.
3: What does that mean?
2: I don't know.
3: What the heck? That makes no sense.
2: He is at minus 25 points back in April. Now he's at minus 24 points.
3: You don't make cakes out of daisies.
2: I don't know. I don't understand. Yeah. I think worst this century for any president.
3: That's my takeaway.
2: Anything else. Yeah.
3: Yeah. Yeah. Not cakes with daisies.
2: Something. Pushing up daisies, fresh as daisies. I don't know. Okay. Here's the kind of stories that bother me, Jody. Department of Homeland Security Secretary Mark Wayne, Ricky Bobby, Colby Carrington Mullen. Mm-hmm.
4: Pressed
2: state election officials on Friday to scrub their voter rolls and take other steps to update election security systems, alleging hundreds of thousands of non-citizen voters are registered to vote. Yes, thank you. 250,000 of which the agency claimed came from four states. Nobody knows. They're pulling these numbers out of their ass.
3: Yes.
4: Yeah.
2: DHS is now pushing states to use the expanded SAVE system to assess their voter rolls, but some experts and state election officials have flagged faulty data from using the system in the past. Because, of course. Mm-hmm. So, they are just going to try all of the above, right?
3: He's pulling those numbers straight out of his shapely MMA ass.
2: Yes. It's apparently, and it's hard to pull stuff out because explosive diarrhea is coming out from lettuce. Okay, so here is the latest, Chris. Figure this out, consumers. FDA officials said in a press call Monday its investigation still points to Taylor Farms Iceberg Lettuce as the source of the outbreak.
3: But they said yesterday
2: despite
3: that it was
2: the company claiming the agency apologized to it for announcing a false positive result for Cyclospora. They said we did not offer an official apology. We did explain factually the issues. Over the weekend, the FDA announced and then retracted the news that a sample of lettuce from Taylor Farms had tested positive. Can keep track of this, and we know that they're big donors to Trump, and then suddenly the FDA's like, oh, never mind, and now they're like, no, we didn't. I
3: don't know what's going on. I mean, I'm glad that Taco Bell is voluntarily pulling its lettuce.
2: Yeah, working as our FDA, essentially.
3: Sure.
2: Right?
3: Yeah. I guess, like, you know, major retailers like Walmart is pulling all the Taylor Farms lettuce that they have off the shelves.
4: Yeah, just
3: pull
4: it.
3: So
4: right.
3: that's a good thing, but that's all voluntary. It's not under, mandate from the FDA.
2: Right. I know. No, we're getting no guidance. And
3: no.
2: As we say every day, Chris, no one believes anything the government says.
3: Right.
2: The latest is, of course, they're hiding casualty numbers. They're hiding everything about the cost of the war, about the casualties. This is Aaron Burnett and Adam Smith, who's on the armed services.
5: Do you know the full extent of American injuries? And do you know the full extent of equipment losses? When I mention that.
8: We don't. We don't. Yeah. Look, we don't because the Pentagon has not been transparent about that. You know, I get reports from people who they know a service member at a base in Jordan or Iraq or somewhere. Say, we heard there was an attack. There's 20 or 30 people wounded. Pentagon doesn't say anything about it. We dig into it as the New York Times has, and you then find out. But look, this is again no transparency. As you said, no press conference, no conversation about this. We have a dictator running this country.
2: Yeah. He said, we've never had a situation where we've been at war and the president treated it as his own war, where he doesn't have to share information with the American people or with Congress.
4: Mm-hmm.
2: And then, really, this crank, Peter Navarro. Yes, Peter Navarro.
9: If you think Iran would act responsibly with the nuclear weapon, just look at what they're doing now. They've got less discipline than a baby in diapers. They're just spraying their crap all over that area. Like Qatar, Kuwait, Jordan, Saudi Arabia.
2: Okay. Maybe you could have picked a different analogy in that we're in the middle of an exploding diarrhea outbreak in America. Okay.
3: There's that.
2: This was Trump. Is this yesterday? He said, we are likewise winning big in Iran, and you'll see the fruits of that very, very shortly.
3: We were supposed to see that
4: months ago.
3: Yeah.
2: Guy Fawkes said, this video should be played before and after every American service member casualty report, and then someone should go do something about this madman. I mean, in what universe is this going very well? I mean, I don't know what percentage, Jody, of his cult still believes that.
4: I don't know.
2: Jeff in Michigan. Hello, Jeff.
10: Hi, I'm just calling to tell you that my fellow Michigander should settle down. Both candidates are perfectly good. and whoever wins, they should vote for.
2: Yes.
10: You're not anti-Semitic. You're not anti-Islam. But let's talk about the Catholic Church real quick.
2: I don't.
3: Oh, the Catholic Church.
2: You what? I'd like to.
3: Well, let's talk about the Catholic Church real quick.
2: I am the Catholic. I think of myself as the Catholic Church. Yes. Mike in Detroit. Hi, Mike. Hello,
11: hey,
2: Mike.
11: How you doing?
2: Hi. Go ahead.
11: Hey. Oh, hi. Can you hear me?
2: Yes. Go ahead.
11: Okay, great. Sorry about that. Hey, I just want to call and tell you, I am a recently retired school teacher, and it's going to sound like I'm blowing smoke, but I'm not, I swear. One of the things I'm actually excited about is the fact that I can catch your show live during the day all year now.
2: Aww.
11: And I'm pretty psyched about that. So,
2: aww,
11: yeah, I listen to you while I walk my dog. So.
3: Oh, yay. Hey,
11: and the other thing I just heard, thanks. Yeah, I just heard the other guy from Michigan, totally agree with him. I did want to point out, you had a recurring guest on yesterday who he mentioned that Abdul El-Sayed was not actually a doctor, and he is. He got a degree,
2: yes,
11: from them,
2: right,
11: and then I think Columbia.
2: Yeah,
11: he went into practicing public health.
2: Yeah, Mike, that I don't get. Like, what? Who cares? Like, I think the implication is that he misrepresented,
11: right,
2: himself, but he does have a medical degree. I guess he hasn't practiced, but
3: doesn't have a medical license or something. I
2: don't know what difference that would make for your voting. Who's the other? I don't even know who the other candidate is.
3: It doesn't negate his education and his schooling.
2: Right. Yeah.
12: Degree,
2: no, I don't know much about him except for that. I don't, and Cliff had some very strong opinions about him. Who's the other candidate, Mike? The other one still in the race, the woman? Haley?
11: Oh, Haley Stevens.
2: Oh, okay.
3: Yeah.
2: Yeah. I don't.
11: Haley Stevens.
2: Don't. Good luck, Michigan. Don't know anything about either.
11: Like, they both.
2: Okay.
11: Neither one is perfect. And honestly, living here in Michigan, my fear is that, you don't want people, you don't want a dirty primary.
3: Right.
11: And if they keep going after each other,
2: yeah,
11: I don't want the far fringe on either side to not show up. We all need to show up and get.
2: That's part of why I think we rejected Tom Steyer out here, because he spent $220 million of his own money attacking Democrats. I think if he had attacked Hilton, he might be in the race now. But one of the many, many things that Chris LaVoy is wrong about. But thank you for your...
3: I mean, Michigan does things right. They got Alyssa Slotkin.
2: Yes.
3: You know?
2: Yeah.
3: So,
2: yeah. Well, again, I don't, Chris, I'm just going to blame this on you, because Chris LaVoy apologizes for not doing opposition research on every candidate in every primary in every state in the country. He is obviously a slacker, as his generation is.
12: Excuse me?
3: She's same generation.
2: So we apologize for says for or against any of what primary candidates you may be for or against, but don't align exactly with what you think. Okay.
3: That being said, I like Steyer. I like Neithia Raman.
2: Okay. Well, I like Karen Bass. And as long as it's not Spencer Pratt, I don't care.
3: Yes, I think we're happy.
12: Same.
3: Yeah.
2: And Javier Becerra is ahead by like 30 points. So ha-ha and nanny boo-boo. Steve Hilton. Okay, 19
3: street tacos.
2: I know.
3: Tacos come from Del Taco.
2: Get out and go back to England.
3: Del Taco uses iceberg lettuce in their tacos. That's not a street taco.
2: All right, 19 minutes after the hour, this portion of the show brought to you by Home Title Lock. I'm telling you, Jody and I are the smartest girls in class. 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

0: Stephanie Miller.
1: Yep, might as well.
2: You gotta break a hip if you jump.
1: Yeah. Well, they didn't mean me. They mean younger people. Okay, 25 minutes after the hour, Jody Hamilton is here from the Politics Bar, and Charlie Pierce coming up bottom of the hour. Must we listen to Tom Homan 2 days in a row?
2: Tom Hobag?
1: Do we have a UN headset or something that can translate, brain freeze, Fudgy the Whale, tongue? Oh, we decided that he has whatever, what's his name, Jimothy has?
2: Yeah.
1: Yeah.
3: In his mouth?
1: Yeah,
2: in his mouth.
1: On his tongue.
3: Poor Jimothy. He's adorable.
1: Yeah, it would be like you to ignore his Islamophobic statements. Okay.
3: What's Jackie doing? She's in the hospital right now, one of our eagles.
2: Yeah, Jackie the eagle.
1: Wait, hang on. We need another distraction.
2: Oh, so we're going to... So we've been distracted from Tom Homan by Jackie the eagle?
3: She's okay. She's going to be okay.
1: It's a very big deal out here, the Eagle Cam and Big Bear.
2: Uh-huh.
1: So Jackie and Shadow were the eagles that gave birth to the Gizmo
3: Sandy
1: and
3: Gizmo and I forget
1: the other one.
3: Okay. And then there's Sandy and Luna, right?
2: Yeah.
1: Okay. Yes, a member of the beloved Big Bear Bald Eagle family was rescued by wildlife. It was involved. It got in a bar fight.
2: That's
1: which,
2: it.
1: I've been to Big Bear.
2: She broke off a bottle.
1: A lot of people drunk after snowboarding. It's a thing. If I could count the bar fights I got into at Big Bear, I mean, you know. So
3: with
1: many
3: eagles
1: threw so many Girl Scouts into jukeboxes, but yeah, the adult bald eagle was observed on the ground.
2: Yeah,
1: it's no bueno.
2: Yeah.
1: Later, that eagle was seen in a short ground altercation with two other sub-adult eagles.
3: Right.
1: See, they're snowboarders. I'm just telling you. I know the type in Big Bear.
3: No,
1: they're drunk on beer. They're snowboarding recklessly.
2: Yeah, they've been doing shots of
1: Jägermeister all day.
3: Definitely. Uh-huh.
1: Yeah, in the lodge.
2: Yeah.
3: Some Fireball.
1: Cell phone video. Oh, and they have cell phones. See, because
3: naturally,
1: you can't get the kids off the cell phones. Oh, they did. The eagles didn't have the cell.
2: No,
1: oh, someone
2: didn't.
1: Else had a cell phone.
2: Right.
1: Oh, got it. Okay,
2: yeah.
1: Cell phone video confirmed that the adult was able to fend off the other eagles by turning over and using its talons, but was unable to fly away. Oh, that's how I fight.
2: By getting on your back?
1: Yeah, but I have talons, so.
2: You don't have talons. You're a lesbian. Lesbians famously have talons.
1: I do. I'm a lipstick lesbian, so they're gel nails, so they're pretty and feminine.
2: But they're not long.
1: They're short.
2: Because having long nails renders them
1: talons,
2: useless.
1: Talons renders your dating life pretty much.
2: Yeah.
1: Burp, flatline. Okay. Some people are like, what does she mean? Oh. Archie. I get it.
3: Mm-hmm. Oh, Archie.
1: Because she puts her fingers. Okay.
2: Anyway. I didn't know that until you said that on the show one day.
1: Oh, really?
3: What?
2: How am I immersed in lesbian bedroom things?
1: Are you immersed in digits and genitals?
2: Yes.
1: What goes in where? Okay. Wow.
2: Didn't dawn
1: Let's
2: on me.
1: Move on. Sam, I apologize. This is just, we're making you grow up way too fast, and we apologize.
3: Poor kid.
2: I think he's...
1: We corrupted Bella, and now we're on to the next.
3: Yeah.
1: Okay, Tom Homan whines about the way ICE agents and he are being treated. Oh, let me... Hang on. Let me call you a whambulance. Claims the ones that screw up are held accountable like they were in Minnesota. What? Excuse me? No, those people that slaughtered Renee Good and Alex Preddy in broad daylight are back on the job.
3: Yeah.
1: What do you mean, like they were in Minnesota? Ay, ay, ay. Here he is, Tom.
4: Let's be clear. You can attack the men and women ICE all you want.
1: What?
4: It comes down to one simple fact. These people fail to comply with law enforcement. All they had to do is simply comply with law enforcement. If you don't like what law enforcement did to you, then go to the court. Sue. Call the ACLU. Do whatever you want to do. We should always comply with law enforcement. If they did, they'd be alive today.
1: Oh, my God.
3: No.
1: We have video of people complying.
2: She got in the way of his gun.
1: Oh, my God. By the way, how would you know how to comply if it was... Do they all talk like that? I'm sorry, what?
2: Rabble.
1: Charlie Pierce next.
5: I'm Rick Smith, and this is Labor History in 2. On this day in labor history, the year was 1934. That was the day that came to be known as Bloody Friday. Minneapolis Teamsters had been on strike for 3 days in their third strike of the year. Trucking bosses had reneged on their May settlement. They refused to recognize union organization of inside workers. In the period between strikes, the union had documented hundreds of cases of discrimination. Now, 7,000 Teamsters effectively shut down trucking throughout the city. Local 574 leaders established a daily strike bulletin. The organizer, as it was called, would serve to guide strikers to victory. In his book, Revolutionary Teamsters, historian Brian Palmer notes that the first few days of the strike had been quiet. Then, on this day, police attempted to break the picket lines by running what seemed to be a lone scab truck through the lines. It was later discovered the truck was moving no merchandise, but was used to draw strikers into a confrontation. When flying pickets moved to stop the truck, they were ambushed. Police opened fire on unarmed picketers and then sprayed those who attempted to escape with buckshot. At least 48 were wounded. Striker Harry Ness and unemployed council supporter John Beller were killed. Palmer notes that Ness had been shot point blank in the chest. Doctors pulled 38 slugs from his body. His deathbed injunction repeated word of mouth among the strikers, "Tell the boys not to fail me now." More than 40,000 turned out to pay their respects to the World War I veteran and father of four. Palmer adds that Bloody Friday had lasted a matter of minutes, but its meaning would leave a mark on the very fabric of Minneapolis's socioeconomic relations. Labor History in 2 brought to you by the Illinois Labor History Society and the Rick Smith Show. For more information, go to laborhistoryin2.com.
0: In the United States, as many as 30 million people are affected by eating disorders, including many children and adolescents, according to Johns Hopkins Medicine. Eating disorders are serious mental health conditions that affect both mental and physical health. How well does our corporate healthcare system respond to illnesses as complex as eating disorders? What happens when an insurance company decides treatment is costing too much and pressures a patient to go home? Can your insurer really cut off coverage? And what if that decision turns out to be not just wrong, but catastrophic? Welcome to Code WAC, where we break down how our healthcare system really works, what it means for you, and how we can make it better for everyone. I'm your host, Brenda Gazar. For more than two decades, attorney Lisa Cantor has represented patients whose health insurance claims were wrongfully denied. As a founding partner of Cantor & Cantor LLP, much of her work has focused on helping people with eating disorders obtain the treatment coverage their insurance companies have refused. She remembers one 15-year-old girl who was making progress at a residential treatment facility when her insurance company decided she no longer needed that level of care.
6: This was her first treatment, so they were, you know, her mom was not completely, she hadn't completely experienced the whole cycle yet. Her insurance company said to her, she's fine to go home. She doesn't need to be there anymore.
0: And not every patient gets a second chance.
6: So she took her home, and she died in her sleep that night.
0: Get the full Code WAC story on ProgressiveVoices.com and on the PV app. Catch all our episodes by subscribing to Code WAC wherever you find your podcasts. 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

0: I said this a year ago. If a hateful rhetoric doesn't stop, there will be bloodshed. I was right. Now I'll tell you something else. It's not over yet. Unless they keep attacking and miscommunicating what ICE does every day, calling them Nazis and comparing ICE to the Nazi regime. Are you kidding me? I'm afraid that we're going to bury an ICE agent.
1: Oh, really? You mean like all the civilians that ICE has slaughtered like that? You're afraid that might happen? Okay, Tom Holman. Or as he said,
2: Tom Hobag.
1: By the way, I just, Jody, a thing just flashed across my thing that strokes are more common in the morning. Do you think that's what happened when I just said Lichtenstocken? Because I don't know what happened. I just, Senator Lichtenstocken.
2: Little mini stroke, a cute little stroke. What? What?
1: Mommy's having a hard
2: life?
1: Yes.
2: Okay.
1: Okay.
3: There's only one man now that understands, and that's the author of Idiot America.
4: Pierce. Pierce.
3: Charlie Pierce, political columnist for Esquire.com.
5: Why is everybody always laughing with me?
3: Hiya, Charlie. Hi.
6: Hello, everybody. What fun it is to be on the wrong side of liberals.
2: Right?
3: On the wrong side of everyone.
6: Good morning, Jody Hamilton.
7: Good morning, Charlie Pierce.
3: All right, then.
6: Thank you so much. Hey, listen. I want to talk to the audience for a minute, okay?
3: Right.
6: Okay.
3: Audience,
6: you people,
3: for you.
6: First of all, leave Steffi alone. But I'm warning you all, when you profane the memory of the great Jim Ward, you're walking on the fighting side of me.
2: That's right.
3: Yep.
6: Because Jim Ward and I solved the Kennedy assassination repeatedly on this show,
2: much
6: to Steffi's happiness, because she loves going down that particular rabbit hole. And if you don't think Kim out was funny, I don't know what to tell you.
2: Yeah.
1: All right. Anyway, your headline is, a senator is now suggesting we fine Canada for catching on fire. When you think we've hit the stupidest part of the timeline, here we go, right?
6: Because we're increasing our border protection, that means that fire will not jump, you know, over the border.
1: Yeah.
6: And we'll be fine.
2: Yeah.
1: So Trump imposed 50% tariffs on most Canadian goods. The move could unleash a new wave of economic chaos. Oh, great, because everything's going great so far, with the risks of higher inflation and further fraying of relations. Trump also requested his aides look at additional tariffs on Canada because of the wildfires. I mean, we are just in the dumbest timeline ever.
6: It's unbelievable. I mean, we have elected a bunch of people because they got bored waiting on hold for the evening talk show.
2: Yeah.
6: You know, they got bored waiting on hold for Hannity, so they decided to run for office, and they all got elected.
1: Yeah. You mentioned Senator Bernie Moreno. You said, for whom the voters of Ohio traded Sherrod Brown in the worst deal involving someone named Brown until the Celtics traded Jaylen Brown for a bucket of fish earlier this month. I don't think that's true. Anyway, but he's the one who wants to fine Canada. Just when you think we can't be more hated around the world, right? I mean,
6: well, by the way, crossing my fingers that we get Sherrod Brown back in the Senate. Yeah.
1: Yes, it looks good, doesn't it? The polling?
6: It does look very good, yeah. And by the way, it's his lovely wife, Connie Schultz's birthday today.
1: Oh, she's fantastic. She's a great author, isn't she?
6: She's terrific. Yeah, she really is.
1: Yeah, this is what I'm told. You have some words for the president's meanderings on TV last week. First impression, my God, this is a physical wreck of a man. Somewhere out there, a 200-year-old British dandy whose sins have all landed on our president. He's the human being of Dorian Gray. Second impression, okay, taking him at his word, what's he planning to do about all that Chinese election mess? Meddling. Sanctions, a stern talking to with his good buddy Z, the establishment of Trump. I mean, it's just a baffled nation wants to know. And the intelligence, as we keep saying, Charlie, is different than what he said.
6: Yeah, but that aside, even assuming everything he said was true, what's he going to do about it?
1: Yeah.
6: I mean, this is a serious breach of international, you know, law.
1: Right.
6: Is he going to punish them? No. He ran his mouth for what, 25 minutes, and now nothing's going to happen.
1: Yeah,
6: he's going to slap tariffs on Canada because it caught on fire, but he's not going to do anything to the Chinese.
1: Yeah, you surmise that his brain is full of poisoned toads. We've often said we think tapioca with syphilitic brain worms, but we're not entirely certain.
6: Well, that's not bad because, you know, I think they can both work in tandem, actually.
8: I think so.
6: The poison.
1: So, okay, this is obviously, as a journalist, I know all of these stories are concerning to you, but the Trump administration sought the phone records of several New York Times journalists and their relatives, including one reporter's mothers, in an effort to unmask the confidential sources who had provided information for articles about the security capabilities of Trump's new Air Force Qatar bribe jet. I mean, and didn't he just prove their story yesterday, Charlie, when he said, oh, yeah, they got to take it to get it maxed out? He's basically admitting that yes, the plane was not secure.
6: But he's only going to use it, and he's only going to use it for domestic flights now, because, as you know, no nation in the world has the capacity to spy on us.
1: Right.
6: In, you know, in America.
1: Right. Right. I mean, first of all, and what does that mean? Max? What does he mean? Like mag wheels? Like what? It's like it's going to go get maxed out.
6: That's right. He's gonna pimp his ride.
1: Well, you know, Charlie, I pointed out when all this happened, because he's such a selfish bastard, and, like, baby wanted his shiny new toy. President Veruca Salts wanted it now. And so it's not just him. He puts everyone, all the reporters, his staff, the airline staff, the pilots at risk, right, by flying in an insecure...
6: Well, I mean, I don't know if, you know, if that particular plane puts them at a physical risk more than the ordinary Air Force One, but certainly at risk of being turning up in certain files in certain countries, yeah.
1: Yeah. But anyway, I mean,
6: that thing is probably loaded with surveillance gear.
8: Yeah. Sure.
1: Yeah. And, Charlie, it's one other thing that just should not have been allowed to happen in the first place. This should never have been allowed to happen.
6: Exactly.
1: And now how much more taxpayer money is this? And he gets to keep it? And by the way, what does a private citizen need an Air Force One for?
6: Well, unless you're planning on not being a private citizen, I don't know.
1: Ay. All right, you know what? I thought we'd hit the stupidest part of the timeline. I just wanted to know if you have seen the sculpture of Charlie Kirk, which is the creepiest-looking statue I have ever seen.
6: Oh,
1: so,
6: God, I mean, it's not as bad as the Nathan Bedford Forrest statue, but it's close.

0: after spending $100,000 of his own money to build a life-size statue of Charlie Kirk, only to find that no one wants to buy it. He had hoped the statue, which he intends to display in Times Square, would raise millions of dollars. Instead, he has been inundated by messages from people saying they intend to urinate on the sculpture.
1: Oh, dear God.
0: Yeah. But I just... God, and it's just the creepiest look. Oh, by the
2: way, he's upset that people aren't buying it, and he's complaining. I spent $100,000 of my own money on it.
0: You're an idiot.
2: Yeah,
0: he's an idiot.
2: That's on him.
0: Yeah.
1: Maybe they're going to install it in the Garden of Heroes.
0: Yeah.
2: Oh God, that thing.
1: By the way,
0: did you see? Trump has cluttered the Rose Garden now with 5 statues. He just added another one of Thomas Jefferson last week.
2: It's like those statues of cowboys that are sitting on benches at Knott's Berry Farm that, you know, that are made for Instagram photos. Yes. That's what these are.
0: Yes. Oh, yeah, yeah.
1: I was going to say, are they golden?
2: They are golden. Yeah.
1: Donald, if you go down by the Potomac, there's this beautiful round building that's already a memorial to Thomas Jefferson.
0: Yes. Art, let's sport the sports with you.
1: I'm surprised he hasn't put up a statue to Dana White.
2: Yeah, that's next.
0: Oh man,
2: that's next.
0: Let's sport the sports. So I watched the game, Charlie, and I am sorry. I am going to conclude that soccer is very, very boring. I watched the entire thing, right up to the 0-0. I didn't stay for the overtime when there was the goal, but.
1: So you didn't stay to watch who won the game. Basically.
0: No, I did not.
2: You saw Madonna.
1: That was not important to you. Okay.
0: Go Spain. Okay. Cash Patel is boasting. He said the 2025 FIFA World Cup was the largest sporting event in the history of the world. America, we got it done. 0 major security incidents across our nation while we hosted the equivalent of 78 Super Bowls. There's just nothing they won't congratulate themselves for, right?
1: Oh, no, absolutely. Nobody blew up a stadium, so aren't we great?
0: Right. Yeah.
1: Bar is very, very low here.
2: Yeah.
0: And it's not, you thought the red flag thing was the most embarrassing thing with Trump. And then this him like horning into the, you know, the photo that they had to edit him out of.
1: As soon as I saw him in the luxury box, you knew he was going to be part of part of the victory celebration.
0: Yeah.
1: I mean, there were 80,000 people there looking at something else and he couldn't abide that.
0: Yeah. Yeah, no, I know. He has to make himself the center. Anyway, at least the booing.
1: Oh, by the way, I went down. I'm in Washington, and I went down to the reflecting pool.
0: Oh dear,
1: and it looks like the national driveway.
2: Yeah,
3: yeah.
2: It does.
1: They should paint like, you know, a free throw line, put up a couple of hoops and play basketball. Yeah. But the funniest thing is, it's become a tourist attraction.
3: Yeah.
1: There are people who go to the Lincoln Memorial, and then they go down to the fence, and they pose, and they smile, and they point and stuff. Washington can turn anything into a tourist attraction.
2: Sure.
0: Oh, my God. We are really at the Emperor Has No Clothes part, right? Because you can see there's no damage.
1: I will send Chris a picture I took of it. I think it's a tarp. It's not asphalt, obviously.
0: Yeah.
1: But it looks like a driveway. It looks like, you know, the driveway you had when you were a kid.
0: Yeah.
1: You put up a basketball hoop in the garage.
2: Yeah. And play games of horse.
3: Right.
2: Yeah.
0: Sure.
1: That's right. Or 21.
2: Yeah.
0: Yes, exactly.
1: Or knockout.
0: Exactly. All right, Charlie Pierce, thank you so much. We will link to all your fantastic scribblings.
2: Yep.
1: Oh, I so appreciate that. And like I said, I'm the audience is on probation with me now.
0: Okay.
1: Don't mess with Jim Ward.
0: Yeah, you've been warned. All right, 45.
2: Thanks, Charlie.
0: 45 minutes after the hour. This portion of the show brought to you about me and my protection.
2: Oh.
0: Not like that. My house, my equity. I'm telling you, if you're a homeowner in America, you need to listen up. The FBI has been warning about a type of real estate fraud on the rise called title theft.
2: Oh, boy.
0: Right? Your equity is the target. It's scary.
3: Yeah.
0: Criminals can forge your signature on a single document.
2: Criminals.
0: It's very serious.
2: Okay.
0: Fake notary stamp, and they can file it with the county, and just like that, on record, they own your
4: very
0: home.
4: Very Madeline Kahn.
2: Yes.
0: Wow.
2: Yes.
0: Yes. Using.
2: Yes, yes, yes, no.
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0: 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I wake up feeling a lot more rested and ready to jump right back into social media. Whee!
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1: Is that allowed?
0: 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That code is Stephanie. Let's go to Cool Roy in Cleveland. Hello, Cool Roy.
3: Yeah, hi. I had the cyclosporine last 3 weeks.
1: Oh, no. Are you okay?
3: I'm feeling better.
0: Okay.
3: But, you know, I wasn't great before.
1: Yeah.
3: It's the worst pain I can remember ever. Spasms or cramps.
0: Yeah.
3: And from like 2 in the morning till noon.
1: Oh, no.
0: Oh, boy.
3: Those were the
0: oh, my God.
3: And feeling better.
1: Good.
3: I was supposed to. The nurses said, come in for a visit. And I said, no, that's not a good idea.
0: Oh, my goodness.
1: Yeah.
0: Corey, take good care of yourself. Can I say one tip? Pedialyte popsicles. Fantastic to rehydrate you. I have them all the time. It's a giant national Gallagher concert. It's great. We have tarps everywhere. Everybody has explosive diarrhea. It's fantastic. Everything's going great, Jody.
2: Yeah.
0: It's all going
2: Sounds
0: great.
2: Like it.
0: Yeah. Only we had some sort of agency that could have warned Corey. Like some sort of. You know, space to regulate stuff like that, or, you know, inspects food, things like, I know, that was crazy.
2: That's
0: I don't know what I was
2: nutty.
0: Thinking. It is nuts. That's crazy. I don't know what I'm thinking of. Did I call this, Jody, or did I call this? The Epstein survivors all ripped Blanche after that. You knew that he just did it. For, like, he gave child rapist Ghislaine Maxwell 9 hours.
2: Mm-hmm.
0: This, you knew he just did it because he wanted to, you know, to get, he wants to get the job of attorney general, which is despicable. One of the victims of Jeffrey Epstein accused Todd Blanche of gaslighting victims during the recent meeting. I said that he's just going to do this for show. And then, you know, Blanche had initially said that he couldn't legally meet with survivors if they had legal. That's BS.
2: That's
0: She said Blanche scrambled after public pressure from lawmakers and even tried to pass the meeting off to an assistant. She said it was very clear he was taking the meeting because he wants this promotion. His attempt at empathy and compassion really came off as patronizing and condescending. So not feel he was a public servant there addressing crime victims that had experienced horrific abuse. The only thing Blanche agreed with victims about was the DOJ had previously botched the initial. Of course, if they can blame someone else, like previous administrations. He wouldn't commit to any hope for any of us. It felt like we were hitting a brick wall. We were trying to talk with him about, what about this? What about the, why can't you look at that? You know, we were giving him information that he could have talked with us about, but we were gaslit. We were skipped over. It was frustrating, to say the least. And Jody, one of the most infuriating things, if you heard any of that audio, is they were chuckling when he's talking to Ghislaine Maxwell. Her and her lawyers and Todd, they're all like, you know, having a good old time.
2: Mm-hmm.
0: It's insane. Now she gets, what, like puppies and Pilates and her.
2: Yes.
0: Oh, here's a Tulsi Gabbard's brother charged with luring children.
1: Yeah.
2: Mm-hmm.
1: Yeah.
2: Yeah.
0: Oh, boy. Batardi, you know, that one of the Gabbards. Batardi. He goes by Bhakti. I don't. Anyway, he was arrested and charged in connection with stranger danger incident in Waikiki. Police say he approached multiple children, including a 9-year-old boy, at the pool of a Waikiki hotel.
1: Oh, God.
0: Offered them gum and money before inviting them back to his hotel room.
1: Oh, Jesus. That family.
2: Yeah.
0: Yikes. Yeah, well, exactly. It's a good cult, right?
2: Mm-hmm.
0: Aren't they? Wasn't it like a homophobic cult of some sort that his father, her father, I don't. Okay.
1: Father was involved in or started or something.
0: Yeah. Hey, speaking of homophobic, among other things, the White House is ending funding for HIV prevention programs because, of course, they are.
1: It's all about the cruelty.
0: They will not renew direct federal funding of community-based organizations that work on HIV prevention. The move is the latest step in the administration's push to eliminate funding for DEI-focused initiatives that help the LGBTQ community. How is that DEI?
2: It's not.
0: Plus, this one directly contradicts the White House's push to end the HIV epidemic by 2030. I mean, all of us that lost someone we love.
2: I lost several people.
0: Yeah. To AIDS. It's just another, I know, and it's just another day in the Trump administration, right? Oh, and by the way, in a totally unrelated story, J.D. Vance, you know, he's so Jesus-y now, as you know.
2: Well, he's got a new baby.
1: Yeah. He does have a new baby.
0: Because as Jesus would say, let those die of AIDS. Yeah, that's what the... Trump shared the photo of the baby before they did. Mm-hmm. Because, of course, he has to
1: make it about himself.
0: Put his stupid orange fat ass in the middle of everything.
1: Cankles Muldoon had to do it.
0: Cankles Muldoon had to get his big orange blobfish face.
2: I want a shirt that says that.
0: Vance called for... Oh, could you take your organ out for me, Sam? I'm sorry. I know we're new, but you're super pretty. Okay. Vance called for a more fully Christian politics, you know, like cutting funding for AIDS and feeding poor children. One that refuses to treat economic growth as an idol. Oh, I'm sorry. He works for Donald Trump, and we're not supposed to treat him. Okay. Or to dismiss Catholic school teaching as merely spiritual stuff with no input on how a nation should be run. Vance also pushed back on the belief that churches should be about churches and leave politics to the politicians. Oh, my God. We were once again founded on freedom of and from religion, if that is your choice. It's just, but talk about fake Christians, like John Fugelsang always tells us, right? Everything they do, every policy is against everything Jesus ever taught. And there they are, being holier than thou. All right, Mike Nellis coming up on The Big Show.

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3: We're controlling the straits. We're putting the blockade back.
4: Donald Trump reignites conflict with Iran over Strait of Hormuz.
5: Right now, it's a game of survival.
4: U.S. farmers struggle with spiking oil and fertilizer prices. Plus,
3: almost 3 million acres. Going to be well taken care of now.
4: Trump dramatically shrinks Bears Ears National Monument again.
6: 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I'm Brad Friedman.
4: And I'm Desi Doyen.
6: Stand by for 6 minutes of independent green news, politics, analysis, and snarky comment.
7: No country is allowed to charge tolls or fees on an international waterway. That's existing international law.
6: Cool. Have you mentioned that to your boss, Marco? This is your Green News Report. Okay, Desi Doyen, who could have foreseen it? But it looks like the war with Iran is not over after all.
4: Nope, it is certainly not. Donald Trump's war on Iran is going very well, though, he says. The U.S. and Iran are again trading retaliatory missile strikes. Iran says it has again closed the Strait of Hormuz, through which a fifth of the world's oil and gas supplies and a third of its fertilizer are transported. Shipping traffic has fallen to its lowest level in a month. Trump also renewed the U.S. naval blockade on Iranian ports, significantly escalating the conflict. And global oil prices spiked again by about 10%. Trump on Monday declared that the U.S. will now control the strait, and he vowed the U.S. would charge a 20% toll on the value of every cargo ship that passes through.
6: Marco's not going to like that one.
4: And of course, that would further increase global prices on oil and fertilizer and other goods. And that is a reversal. U.S. Secretary of State Marco Rubio said back in June that the strait must remain open without tolls like it was before the U.S. and Israel attacked Iran.
7: It's an international waterway. No country is allowed to charge tolls or fees on an international waterway. That's existing international law. That's the way it is in international waterways all over the world, and that's the way we expect it'll be here.
6: He's just kidding.
4: Oil industry experts warn that strategic reality, however, has not changed. Oil stockpiles are drawing low around the world, and the U.S. has shown that Iran controls the strait and can shut it down at any time. Here in the U.S., Bloomberg News reports that the cost of electricity from natural gas-fired power plants in the U.S. has hit its highest level in at least 17 years, increasing utility bills across the country, and reports that the numbers are poised to climb even higher. The new analysis by Lazard finds that the price shock is driven primarily by global supply constraints caused by the Iran war and the surge in demand from new data centers. CBS News reports that the spiking energy costs from the Iran war have heightened pressures on already struggling U.S. farmers as they try to grapple with the sudden volatility of price spikes in diesel fuel and fertilizer shortages, forcing them to raise prices on the food they produce. One farmer in Louisiana said the price of fertilizer has blown out his budget for the year.
8: So a total over budget of about $120,000, $130,000.
9: Even if the Strait of Hormuz is back open, are you going to hang in there? Can you make it?
8: It's close. It's real close.
4: Meanwhile, climate-intensified disasters continue to wreak havoc across the U.S. In Missouri, more than 200 young campers were successfully rescued after historic extreme storms over the weekend triggered intense flash flooding. That flood disaster in southern Missouri occurs a year after a similarly historic rainstorm and catastrophic flooding in Texas killed dozens of young campers at Camp Mystic. In Washington, the Trump Environmental Protection Agency moved to increase deadly air pollution. The administration proposed weakening requirements for pollution controls on new heavy-duty trucks, intended to reduce toxic pollution and carbon emissions. Heavy trucks generate the greatest share of harmful air pollutants in the United States. The administration claims that rolling back the Biden-era clean air standards would reduce costs for truck manufacturers, but omitted the cost to public health. health in communities with major trucking routes.
6: Why don't they just change the name to the Environmental Pollution Agency?
4: Good point.
6: Thank you.
4: And finally, on Monday, Trump signed two executive orders that shrank the size of two national monuments in southern Utah, Grand Staircase Escalante and Bears Ears National Monuments, again. The move collectively slashes nearly 3 million acres, about 90% of the land previously protected in each monument, opening them up to drilling, mining, logging, and industrial development. Trump also disbanded the Bears Ears Commission, made up of the region's Native American tribes, and did not inform the tribes. Environmental groups say the rollbacks are illegal and will sue to stop them.
6: For much more on all of those stories and the ones we couldn't get to today, check out our website at greennews.bradblog.com. I'm Brad Friedman.
4: And I'm Desi Doyen.
6: And this has been your Green News Report.
10: 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It'd be a paradise to put up a fucking line.
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0: our incredibly competent FDA has finally identified the source of the outbreak.
1: The Food and Drug Administration now taking back what it said about the source of the cyclospora outbreak. The FDA now says the sample from Mexico-based Taylor Farms was a false positive. The FDA admitted it made a mistake and apologized.
0: Don't apologize to me. Apologize to this great nation's gaping, burning anus. But you know what? It doesn't even matter. It's fine. We're okay. We can still soothe our burning anuses in the cool, crystal clear waters of our nation's Lincoln Memorial reflecting pool.
2: Tonight, the reflecting pool in the nation's capital being drained again.
0: No!
3: And then the update on that is they took back, they said they didn't apologize to...
4: I don't know what's going on.
3: Don't know.
4: No idea
3: it's
4: what's going on with that story right now.
3: Yes, but enjoy your burning anus. Okay. Hey, listen.
4: Gaping.
3: Gaping. Yes, anus. Exactly. Okay. The fight has continued on Blue Sky.
4: Oh.
3: Yesterday's fight. Now they're fighting about the fights, about what Cliff Schechter said or didn't say. But someone defended us. Somebody, Blob Amoeba, said, you platform me. That's me. You platform a bigot who claims that El Sayed is a rapist and a jihadist. And he continued to defend it. Cliff Schechter said no such thing. But, okay, thank you to Ryan, who said, do you actually listen to the hour Cliff Schechter was on Mama's show? If you did, you would know that's a complete lie by you.
4: Yeah.
3: I listened to it, and while I don't agree with everything everyone says on Stephanie Miller's show, I at least live in reality on what was said. Thank you. Thank you, Ryan. I appreciate that. What do I say, Chris? If you agree with anything anyone says...
4: If you agree with everything anyone says,
3: right,
4: you're stupid.
3: You're an idiot.
4: Yeah,
3: you're an idiot. If you agree with, you're in a cult. If you agree with everything,
4: right,
3: anyone.
4: Think for yourself, for Christ's sake.
3: All right. Oh, can't wait to dive back in there later. See what's what.
5: Don't do it.
4: No.
5: Maybe
3: I'll take a
5: day.
4: Take a break from social media today, please.
5: Yeah.
3: Let's just, Sam. Do we have our apology music once again? We should do this once an hour, Chris. I would like the Stephanie Miller Show would like to apologize for anything anyone has ever said on the show going back to time in memoriam and forward into the future in perpetuity. We apologize for even anything they've thought that you don't agree with, but that maybe even have never said, but you know that they're thinking it and that I obviously platformed it because I am a anti-Semitic, anti-Islamic bigot. That
4: we also apologize to any sheep that may have had sex with clumsy farm boys.
3: Yes, we apologize for anything the beloved, dearly departed Jim Ward, any joke he ever made. Am I missing anything? I apologize for anything anyone has said, even if Forum's not here, because you are right. I should be like a bobcat. I should know what every word they've said in every platform they've ever been on, including social media or, anyway, sorry about all that. Okay, this is why I needed to listen.
4: We apologize for anybody who's ever worked here.
3: Yeah. Yeah. I apologize for all of it. I apologize for my existence as a carbon-based life form. Is that enough?
5: That should do.
3: Yes. I've canceled myself.
5: Yeah.
3: Okay. This is from my hometown. There's nothing like hometown love from Lackport. You know, Mama's from Lackport, up the transit from Cheektowaga, Lackawanna, and Tanawanda.
4: Uh-huh.
3: Up there in Buffalo there. Steph, we were...
4: The greater Niagara Falls area.
3: You wouldn't know her. That's where my first girlfriend's from. You wouldn't know.
5: Her last name is Glass.
3: Yes.
4: Yeah. Uh-huh.
3: We are working to revitalize Lockport. I was just wondering if you ever want to do a show at the renovated Palace Theater. Jerry. Aw, that's where I worked the concession stand when I was in high school at the Palace Theater. Yes.
4: That would be amazing if you did a show.
3: I was
4: there.
3: Like in the matinees, like kids would just throw coins on the thing and go, what can I get for this? And stuff like that. It was a fantastic job, Jody. They go, how much is the dollar popcorn?
4: That must have driven you crazy.
3: It's where I develop my lifelong love of children. How large is the large Coke?
5: It's large.
3: Okay. Anyway.
4: They throw some change at you.
3: Mama's doing one show only. I'm sorry. We're only doing one show here in Los Angeles because Mama's elderly now, elderly shut-in. But October 24th, the big show with Mark Hamill and Glenn Kirshner and other superstars to be named. Later.
4: Carl Frisch will be here.
3: Yes, Carl Frisch will be here. Sexy. The whole crew here will be on stage. SexyLiberal.com for tickets for the one big shoe.
4: And Bella said she's going to be there. She's going to bring Jack so we can all meet Jack.
5: We've never met
4: Jack.
5: I've never met
3: Jack.
4: Yeah.
3: Okay. All right. Hey, speaking of Hollywood and celebrities, go on, Richard Gere. Let's hear it. Yeah, Richard Gere.
6: I don't think he's so supported today. This is not someone who would be elected today. And I think people are seeing the lie for what it is. You know, he's got some complete idiots, rabid idiots about immigration. And they feed him. This is not an intelligent guy, Trump.
3: Yeah. So, what do you call Bobby Kennedy diagnosed actor and progressive activist Mark Ruffalo with a case of Trump derangement syndrome. Isn't that so tired, that meme?
5: Boring.
3: Like, anyone that points out his obvious crimes and
4: criticism
3: corruption.
4: Is not derangement.
3: Right. I think you're deranged if you don't hate Trump. Like, there's something wrong with you. I keep saying this is not politics anymore, Jody. We are in the existential moral crisis of our time.
5: I agree.
4: And criticism is not derangement. It is criticism. And the fact that they can't handle criticism tells me that they're the snowflakes.
3: But they're the ones that are in a cult, Chris. They're the ones that believe every lie that the most notorious liar in the world spits out, despite the evidence of their eyes and ears. I mean, But so in Bobby Kennedy, we just played a montage yesterday, Jody, of all of the awful things he said about Donald Trump, which, you know, Donald Trump hasn't changed. It's these suck-ups, right? What does Malcolm call them? Psychophants.
4: Uh-huh.
3: He said, RFK said, he's got really bad Trump derangement syndrome. One of the things he said is, you're working for the stupidest man in America.
5: Yeah.
3: Any lie detector?
5: No, that's an accurate statement.
3: Yes. Now, you can say a lot about Trump. A lot of Democrats believe he's stupid. Yeah, you did. He was on record as talking about that. And I actually, at one point, I believed that. I believed he's very superficial. He probably hasn't read a book. Now that I know him, he has like an encyclopedic mind.
5: Oh, please. Shut up.
3: Oh, my God. That is just, he said one time Trump took his very beautiful hand. Oh, who can't agree that his hands are...
4: He has to have makeup on them to cover up all the bruising.
3: And he drew a perfect picture of the Middle East. Oh, dear God. Does anyone believe that?
5: No.
3: He couldn't find anywhere on a map, I'm sure, that it's just, it is, I've never seen in my lifetime, Jody, this kind of... I don't know what else to call it, but a cult, or just this sycophant behavior.
4: Sycophant.
3: Okay. All right. And did I also mention that he has made his entire party horrible? Daryl Issa.
5: Yeah.
3: The ice hole from Orange County has blamed Paul Pelosi for the New York. Are we going back to this now?
5: Yeah.
3: So they're dragging up all the old awfulness on top of the new awfulness.
4: Yeah.
3: He nodded to a sick conspiracy theory about Paul Pelosi during a new interview, blaming him for a deranged MAGA supporter who broke into their home and beat him with a hammer. Because, of course.
4: He had it coming.
3: I also went on to label Pelosi as someone with serious problems, calling the attack a very dubious circumstance where he let someone in. No.
4: No. The guy broke in.
3: And ended up with his head knocked. A little more than that. So his intended victim was the speaker, who he planned to hold hostage and interrogate about a bunch of far-right conspiracies, including QAnon, Pizzagate, stolen election claims, yada, yada. And as we like to point out here on the Stephanie Miller Show, Chris, Issa is a literal car thief.
4: He's a criminal.
5: He is, yes.
3: Which is why he made a lot of money, because he invented
4: a car alarm.
3: Yes, because
5: he knew what
3: he was a car thief.
5: Right.
3: Your Republican Party, ladies and gentlemen. Okay. Wow. But we're supposed to have the proper reverence Lindsey Graham or whoever, you know. Okay. Mark in Wisconsin. Hi, Mark.
7: Yeah, thanks so much. You're talking about the whole parasite thing. That's one of another thing that needs to point out the need for having independent agencies and independent FDA to do this testing.
4: Absolutely.
7: Rather than people that might have to answer for Trump's contributors, that people contribute to Trump's, take the pressure off of them. And for paper bag man Tom Holman to be talking about anything, that let's not forget the guy took $50,000 in cash, at least $50,000
5: in
7: cash in a paper bag.
3: I forgot. That's what we called him, whole bag, because he took a whole bag of cash.
5: He did take a whole bag of cash.
3: God, I forgot about that.
5: Yeah. Uh-huh.
3: That's the kind of just corruption, criminality that just passes for normal every day in the Trump. And then just nothing more is said. It's like, oh, okay.
4: Yep.
3: Wow. By the way, I mentioned that Donald Trump has made everyone mean, pretty much. A Bay Area family was flying home to San Francisco International Airport with lingering fears of detainment after a viral video showed a United Airlines employee threatening to call immigration authorities on them during a ticketing dispute. This is what, right? Like a nation, he said, maybe she's heard saying, maybe we should call ICE on you.
5: Yeah.
3: I mean, I'm sure he's just a bully that's turned us into a nation of bullies that thinks it's okay to behave like this and bully and threaten people. This is also quite concerning. The Trump administration has activated a secretive, never-before-used legal process to quickly deport foreign nationals deemed to be alien terrorists or their immediate family members. The Justice Department submitted the first-ever application for the Alien Terrorist Removal Court, which has lain dormant since it was established in 1996. With little notice earlier this week. The details of the application are sealed, and an accompanying cover sheet indicates the substance is classified. That's what they always say.
5: Right.
3: Oh, it's classified. You can't, you know. This is how they do stuff in the dark of night, right? The activation of the court is another indication the Trump administration is seeking to maximize its deportation authority in unprecedented ways. I think they tried this before by Trump just saying, oh, they're all members of a gang.
5: Right.
3: Based on no evidence, right? And this one, Stephen Miller, who now... Rue Pundit said he looked like, Nosferatu, a blobfish.
4: Yeah,
5: right.
4: Sex with a blobfish.
5: Right.
3: Yes.
5: It's an accurate description.
3: I think that is accurate. Because he's the one that says that liberals don't look normal.
4: Has anyone played any Slim Whitney music around him to see if
3: know.
4: His brain explodes?
3: I don't know. Does he sleep hanging upside down? Who can say? Stephen Miller vows to seize the bank accounts of illegals, quote unquote. That seems in itself, what's the word, Jody? Illegal? To me, but...
5: Okay. Or why? Why would he have the right to do that?
3: He said, contrary to popular position, you know this stupid phrase that illegal aliens live in the shadows. Illegal aliens don't live in the shadows. Illegal aliens have credit cards. They have bank accounts. They're paid with direct deposits. Shutting that down is a massive engine for deportation. Once illegal aliens lose their access to capital, that's going to, again, be a major driver of self-deportation. Is he, like... by accident admitting they contribute to society.
4: Yes,
3: they
4: do. Yes.
3: They buy stuff, they pay in, they don't get
4: pay
3: any
4: taxes,
3: benefits.
4: Pay sales taxes.
3: Despite all of their lies, they don't get any of the benefits.
5: Yeah,
3: they pay into
5: they
3: it.
5: They pay into Social Security and Medicare, and they're not going to benefit.
4: They can't take from it.
3: Yeah. Yeah. No, I mean, it's just, it's not just the labor, but they contribute to our, you know, they pay taxes.
5: Mm-hmm.
3: Oh, boy. The one more on ICE. Susan Collins.
5: She concerned?
3: Won't say. She is concerned. Yeah, how did you know?
5: It's a guess.
3: She won't say she refund ICE, but I just assume concern because she's in a perpetual state of concern.
5: Always.
3: Days after ICE fatally shot a 26-year-old man in Maine, as we know, Susan Collins, who voted earlier to fund ICE without requiring reforms, refused to say she regrets the vote. Mm. I was wondering, do you regret giving ICE more money given the killings, including the one in your state? Collins was who was waiting for an elevator with an aide, did not reply while her staffer asked what outlet they were with before saying the senator had to leave. because of course, if you're, he repeated the question, no regrets. The senator did not directly answer the question, but suggested she stood by her vote and then got into the elevator. Okay. But she is concerned.
5: Very much so.
3: She has a perpetually furrowed brow.
5: Mm-hmm.
3: Okay, Maine, please. Just Democrat, fill in the blank. Don't care. Whatever. Michigan, same. Same. Don't care. Just pick one. Great. Blue, no matter who.
4: Aqua research is starting to come out on Lumberjack guy, though. I've been saying that this morning.
5: Yeah, I have too.
3: Oh, boy.
4: Yeah.
3: Okay.
4: Yeah. They're saying that he was mean while running
3: mean.
4: The Maine Senate.
3: Okay.
5: He was mean to them.
4: Mean.
3: Okay. All right. Well, Sam is wrapping us, so now we can't get in any more trouble over that. Somebody's blue ox named Babe is calling in. 20 minutes to defend him.
5: Huh. Okay.
3: That was a Paul Bunyan joke.
4: Oh,
3: 20 minutes after the hour.
4: Okay.
3: It's always funnier when you have to explain.
4: Well,
5: always.
4: That's more Minnesota than Maine. So.
3: All right. Okay. 20 minutes. I hate everyone. except Sam. 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Oh, my God.
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0: Stephanie Miller.
1: That's me. Such a man eater.
2: Oh, yeah.
1: Oh, I had man for breakfast. I can't have man for lunch. Speaking of manses,
2: how many men have you eaten lately?
1: So many. Went to a buffet. Listen, Sam has joined our man buffet, and everyone loves Sam. He is dreamy.
2: Yeah.
1: And dimply.
2: Yeah.
1: Artie says, so happy Sam has joined Stephanie Miller's show. No one has to explain who Madeline Kahn is to him.
2: Yeah, well, there's that.
3: That's awesome.
4: I know Kahn.
1: My impression's not lost on him. No, yes. No, yes. That was him. Her picking best penises.
2: I think he's probably seen Mystery of the World Part 1.
1: Yeah.
2: Do you have any comedy in your background? Have you, like, done any open mic nights or anything like that?
4: No, I haven't. Like, I'm tempted to, but I'm also like...
1: Do it.
2: Oh, my God, we'd come in and support you.
1: Yeah,
3: as long as it's a matinee.
1: We'll come heckle you. Jenny in Baltimore, the giggling whore. Hi, Jenny.
5: Hey there. I just wanted to let you know that I really approve of your new lineup. Especially on days like today, because while I still think that Bob Seska is the sexiest man alive, sorry, Chris,
2: I agree.
5: I gotta tell you, Mike Nellis, he gets it done.
2: Yeah. He does get it done.
1: Yes, he does. Indeed. And I know you meant that in the whorish way possible. So
3: darn right.
5: Yeah. Possible, yes. Love you guys.
1: All right, love you too. Jenny, for us, our you new Stephanie Miller Show listeners, Jenny, I believe, called in one morning and told us that she just had an orgasm.
2: Yeah.
1: And I don't felt the need to share. Yeah. She seemed a little, flustered, a little breathless.
3: On a Wednesday, because I believe Bob had just finished on the show.
2: And her head was all bobbly,
1: Yeah. And normally only men get bobbly baby head after an orgasm.
3: And then she needed a nap. Mm-hmm.
1: Michael in North Carolina. Hi, Mike.
2: She needed a cuddle.
6: Hey, Mama. The Stein that you were looking for is Josh.
2: Josh Stein, the governor.
1: Josh Stein, yes.
6: Governor of North Carolina.
1: Yeah, my sister's had fundraisers for him. Yeah, he's terrific. Right.
6: Wonderful. Although I know you're not responsible for everything that everybody you associate with says,
1: yes, I am.
6: At any time, there is an instance of the Stephanie Miller Show when you were on vacation, and Jody and Chris had this discussion, Jody's position being that one shouldn't be contributing to campaigns of people in other states, people that don't, in fact, represent you.
2: I agree with that.
6: My corner in North Carolina.
2: Yeah.
1: Well, if you agreed, then what's the...
2: We've had other fights.
1: All right, well, I'm on Jody's side. 29 minutes up to the hour. Mike Nellis next.
7: I'm Rick Smith, and this is Labor History in 2. On this day in labor history, the year was 1934. That was the day that came to be known as Bloody Friday. Minneapolis Teamsters had been on strike for 3 days in their third strike of the year. Trucking bosses had reneged on their May settlement. They refused to recognize union organization of inside workers. In the period between strikes, the union had documented hundreds of cases of discrimination. Now, 7,000 Teamsters effectively shut down trucking throughout the city. Local 574 leaders established a daily strike bulletin. The organizer, as it was called, would serve to guide strikers to victory. In his book, Revolutionary Teamsters, historian Brian Palmer notes that the first few days of the strike had been quiet. Then, on this day, police attempted to break the picket lines by running what seemed to be a lone scab truck through the lines. It was later discovered the truck was moving no merchandise, but was used to draw strikers into a confrontation. When flying pickets moved to stop the truck, they were ambushed. Police opened fire on unarmed picketers and then sprayed those who attempted to escape with buckshot. At least 48 were wounded. Striker Harry Ness and unemployed council supporter John Beller were killed. Palmer notes that Ness had been shot point blank in the chest. Doctors pulled 38 slugs from his body. His deathbed injunction repeated word of mouth among the strikers, "Tell the boys not to fail me now." More than 40,000 turned out to pay their respects to the World War I veteran and father of four. Palmer adds that Bloody Friday had lasted a matter of minutes, but its meaning would leave a mark on the very fabric of Minneapolis's socioeconomic relations. Labor History in 2 brought to you by the Illinois Labor History Society and The Rick Smith Show. For more information, go to laborhistoryin2.com.
0: In the United States, as many as 30 million people are affected by eating disorders, including many children and adolescents, according to Johns Hopkins Medicine. Eating disorders are serious mental health conditions that affect both mental and physical health. How well does our corporate healthcare system respond to illnesses as complex as eating disorders? What happens when an insurance company decides treatment is costing too much and pressures a patient to go home? Can your insurer really cut off coverage? And what if that decision turns out to be not just wrong, but catastrophic? Welcome to Code WAC, where we break down how our healthcare system really works, what it means for you, and how we can make it better for everyone. 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For more than two decades, attorney Lisa Cantor has represented patients whose health insurance claims were wrongfully denied. As a founding partner of Cantor & Cantor LLP, much of her work has focused on helping people with eating disorders obtain the treatment coverage their insurance companies have refused. She remembers one 15-year-old girl who was making progress at a residential treatment facility when her insurance company decided she no longer needed that level of care.
8: 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Her insurance company said to her, she's fine to go home. She doesn't need to be there anymore.
0: And not every patient gets a second chance.
8: So she took her home, and she died in her sleep that night.
0: Get the full Code WAC story on ProgressiveVoices.com and on the PV app. Catch all our episodes by subscribing to Code WAC wherever you find your podcasts. 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

0: Everything that he does, from the time he was bankrupting casinos to the time he became president, it is all an act. Every single part of it. He's been doing it since his dad handed him a $400 million check, and he went and turned around. He lost most of it and said, I'm a self-made man. We've known who Donald Trump was from the get-go. He's a con artist.
1: Yeah. Hunter Biden spitting more truth, getting it done. I mean, not like this guy gets it done, but, you know, I mean, no one gets it done like this.
2: Chicago tough.
3: That's right.

0: Yeah.
1: You could give the time slot to Hunter Biden. I just don't think the sound will be good.
2: Good morning, sir.
1: Good morning. How are you?
2: I agree with you as everything you've said on social media, as usual. I think Chris and I have an equal crush on you, so
3: as Jenny, our caller.
2: Jenny in Baltimore.
1: Yeah, I heard about that. That's horrifying. So, listen, I just want everybody to know Stephanie Miller called into her own show. I don't believe that was a real person. So. And she didn't deny it. Look at her.
2: We've got an entire nation committing sexual harassment against Mike Nellis on a daily basis.
3: That's right.
2: Now, I couldn't be prouder of you. You said Trump says he's going to solve the Canadian wildfires impacting our air quality with tariffs. He really is a damn moron. Every day is a new embarrassment, whether it's the World Cup, right, or
1: right.
2: This, right?
1: When he said he was going to tariff Canada for the wildfires yesterday morning, I laughed because I was like, that's a funny joke. Like, I was like, ha ha, and I'm too stupid to, like, understand the level of stupidity we're dealing with inside this White House. Everything that they do is just so ridiculous. I don't know if you saw the Daily Beast has a new report out this morning. Taylor Farms, which is, you know, was responsible, they said, for the massive explosive diarrhea outbreak we have in the country right now. Then they walked it back. Turns out they only walked it back after they went and met with the White House and gave them a bunch of money. So they sold that to them to save Taylor Farms. It's just everything is dumb and corrupt and disgusting.
2: And this is a problem we keep talking about, Chris and I, that we're going to have to deal with for a long time. No one trusts anything that anybody in the government says. And that's going to be a job for Democrats, isn't it?
1: Well, and why would you trust anything that the government says? Like, your patriotic duty, especially in this administration, certainly just over the last, I don't know, 40, 50 years since Vietnam, for sure, has been to question what your government tells you, because they lied about the Vietnam War. They lied about Watergate. They lied about Iran-Contra. Bill Clinton lied about Monica Lewinsky. Like, let's just be honest about that for a second. They lied about the Wall Street financial crisis. There's been no accountability for anybody really at any level for decades now. Bringing gravity and accountability back to this class of people, which includes politicians, Wall Street brokers, big corporate donors, billionaires, trillionaires like Elon Musk. It's the number one thing we have to do, because it's the root of all of the problems in the country.
2: Yeah. And Mike, funny you bring up Vietnam, because you were all over this on social media. Here we are again. They're lying about the number of casualties. They're lying about the cost of the war. Pentagon denies New York Times report it's concealing military injuries. Beyond the obvious, the worst part of two more service members being killed, it's actually three as we know now, is Trump and his neocon allies are getting exactly what they want. They want this death. They want this violence, because to them it justifies the illegal war they're profiting from. Trump said it out loud. We're doing great. We're making a lot. Defense contractors making a lot of money. I mean, you had a Fox general, where is this one, say he predicts the Iran war could last 20 years. I mean, I do expect we're going to be there a long time. You know, Operation Northern and Southern Watch went on for almost 20 years, I think. So this is going to be something similar. We're going to have to stay there. Oh, my God. How many times have we heard this? Right.
1: Right. Well, first of all, they keep telling us that we're broke. There's no money to do anything that might help actually improve your life. But there's a never-ending pile of cash for defense contractors to create more bombs to blow things up halfway around the world. I feel bad for the people of Iran. I have zero sympathy for the government. The government is tyrannical. I'd be happy if they fell. But I don't think that's our job in here. And I think the thing that makes me the most angry about this is, frankly, the same thing that made me mad during the Bush administration, is that they treat our U.S. service men and women, who are braver than I am, because I'm not going to serve overseas. I didn't want to do that when I was 18. They treat them like they're just numbers on a sheet of paper. Yep. These decisions should haunt you for the rest of your lives, even if they're the right decisions, okay? If you read about Lincoln and Grant in the Civil War, every decision that they made haunted them to keep the nation together for how much death and destruction that there was. Donald Trump sleeps just fine at night. I mean, he doesn't sleep. Let's be honest about that. But that's for different reasons. But, like, it's not bugging Pete Hegseth. They want to play toy soldier. They want to play military commander on TV. They want to seem big and tough and strong. And they're making a ton of money for themselves and for their families and for their corporate donors. Everything about this is just disgusting. I feel awful for, what is it? I forget the total number now. Is it 18 confirmed?
2: 17, I'm not sure. But
1: 17 or 18, I feel bad. Those families will never be made whole again. Right. There's nothing you can do to make that right.
2: And you're absolutely right that, you know, which many presidents have said that should be our number one promise to our troops, is to never send them into harm's way unless it's absolutely necessary. This was completely unnecessary. And you just, I mean, let's play the, you know, what if game. You said, I'll tell you what, if Barack Obama had launched an illegal war, 16 or whatever it is now, service members were dead and another was missing in action, the MAGA media machine would be frothing at the mouth right now, quiet as a church mouse and cowards. I mean, here we are. You said it's extremely important, by the way, when talking about the fatality in Trump's illegal war in Iran, to use the words at least before giving a number. I simply would not put it past them to lie about the body count. I've said that from day one, Mike. We don't believe a thing they say.
1: No, they lie about everything. They lie about stupid stuff. Like, if the president of the United States lies about AI-doctored images that he posts of himself as Jesus Christ and then looks you dead in the eye and tells you that he thought he was a doctor, you shouldn't trust anything that he says. He's literally the boy who cried wolf. If there was a real problem, we wouldn't believe him because he's lying about other stupid stuff. So it just, again, everything about it is just absolutely disgusting. And again, the New York Times reported yesterday that they've been covering up about 100 injuries. There have been reports from people on the ground that they've been turning away. Like, if you're in a facility and you go to get checked on because you think you might have a concussion or you might have hurt your ankle or something like that, they turn you away and tell you to go recover on your own because they don't want to count the numbers. So the numbers are way low. We may not know for years, but I would not be shocked to learn that there have been more fatalities.
2: Doesn't it remind you of COVID? Let's keep the people on the ship. Let's keep the numbers down. Like, you know, if we don't count the number of COVID cases, doesn't exist. I mean,
1: there's an episode of The Simpsons once where Homer runs a red light and he covers his eyes and he goes, if I don't see it, it's not illegal.
0: Yeah,
1: that's basically
0: exactly.
1: This entire president.
2: Okay. By the way, the Defense Department called the New York Times report, quote, baseless and malicious in a hostile and defensive response. It accused the paper of, are you ready for it? Being desperate to smear America's military. Here we go again. You hate, like, Iraq. Oh, you hate the troops. You don't support the military. If you simply say, you know, and then they said it's disgusting behavior, even for the New York Times. Oh, I see. So it's not disgusting behavior to be in an illegal, unnecessary war and lie about the number of people being killed and injured. But it's disgusting for the New York Times to report it.
1: Or attacking Gold Star family,

0: war just a few weeks ago in a fundraising email. All of that is totally fine. This is not okay. And all of this, like, you hate the troops stuff, it worked briefly for the Republicans in the wake of 9/11 20 years ago. It's not going to work now. They, and I probably can't curse, use the word I want, so they peed away every bit of goodwill that they had on the military in the wake of 9/11. They've lost it. They're not real patriots. They don't care about the military. They don't care about you or I. I'm begging people, if you're listening to this and you're like, man, I hate that Mike Nellis, I hate Democrats, like, whatever, please understand that they hate you and they don't care about you, and we may disagree on issues, but let's build a coalition to kick these people out of office and we get back to fighting about, I don't know, who could play women's volleyball and what type of healthcare system we should have. Yeah. These guys are awful. Get rid of them all.
1: Well, you know, and finally, you said it best here about the service members being killed in a legal war. You said another, and you said, I will ask again, for what? What are we accomplishing here? Trump has no plan, right. No clear mission, and he's getting our sons and daughters killed for his own vanity. And this is yesterday, he said, every time Iran kills an American soldier, they'll pay for that killing many times over. That's the definition of escalation of a ridiculous situation in the first place. How does this end? It doesn't, I guess. And they're smart enough to know to taunt him into a forever war. That's all they have to do is just keep poking him.
0: Yep. And it accomplishes nothing. Like, what is the goal of this mission? I don't know. And say what you will about George W. Bush and Don Rumsfeld and Dick Cheney and the rest of them. They at least took the time to lie to us. Yeah. And they took the time to come up with a compelling reason to go into Iraq.
2: Yep.
0: And they were like, hey, they've got weapons of mass destruction. We're on the verge of a world war. There's a smoking gun, yada, yada, yada. We got to go do it. This is the laziest justification for a war I've ever seen. We're going in because we're removing the regime. They're tyrannical. We're getting rid of them. Now we're negotiating with the regime. They have weapons of mass destruction. No, they don't actually have them. We're taking the uranium. Now we're going to let them keep their uranium. Now we're taking over the Strait of Hormuz. No. We're not doing any of that. It's crap. Yeah. It's just another scheme for Donald Trump to make money for him, his idiot kids, and all of his donors who are manipulating the market. That's all that this is. They don't care about it. That's why when Donald Trump says this is the golden age of America, it is a golden age for him.
2: Yep.
1: Yeah.
0: His portfolio, his net worth is higher, yours is not.
1: And, you know, Mike, it seems like he's even losing Fox News. So Britt Hume said, I think the president's in kind of a tough spot here in a sense. He promised to keep us out of the endless wars or unsatisfactory wars. I don't know what a satisfactory war is, but okay. And now he's in one, and it's not at all clear how it's going to end. I mean, you know, at least they're stating the truth. He ran on no wars. And here we are. And this is the gaslighting, Mike. The headline, White House touts overwhelming popularity of Trump's deal with Iran, which he just declared to be over. I mean, even idiots can see, like, none of this makes any sense, right?
0: Yeah.
1: The White House boasted about the popularity of Trump's peace deal with Iran, the same deal he declared was over weeks earlier, citing a new survey from I don't know where. The White House proudly declared voters overwhelmingly support Iran peace deal. Is this what peace is? Well, I mean, we're in a full-on war, right?
0: They put out fake polling data all the time from, like, Rasmussen, which is a joke. They'll be like, Donald Trump's approval rating's like 79%, as if he's Chairman Mao in the 50s and 60s. It's ridiculous. Look, at the end of the day, Fox News in particular is desperate for this war to be over because Fox looks at the same polling that I do that show that Donald Trump is crazy unpopular. Laura Ingraham last night on her show was basically begging him to end the war, and he can't. He got dog-walked into this by Bibi Netanyahu and Lindsey Graham, RIP King, and it's just, it's ridiculous, and he can't find a way out. There is no way out. This goes back to Colin Powell and the first Gulf War, right? George H.W. Bush looked at Colin Powell and said, if I go full invasion and I remove Saddam, how do we get out? And Colin Powell's like, I don't know. I don't have a good plan on how to do that
1: without
0: destabilizing the region. You break it, you buy it.
1: Yeah.
0: We did that. In Iraq, we broke it, we bought it, we destabilized the whole region. Same thing with Afghanistan. Now we're doing it again. And almost every time we've done this, something worse has taken over after it and made the situation more dangerous for the people of the country we were in and ourselves. And that's what's going to happen here.
1: Well, you know, and you summed it up best. You were talking about the war profiteering going on, and you just said there's only one real scandal in this country today, the massive corruption and redistribution of wealth, power, and influence into the hands of a tiny number of people.
0: Yep.
1: And that, my friend, I hope is what powers a blue tsunami, because none of us can afford in anything while they're making money hand over fist off of this stupid Qatar bribe jet. How much more taxpayer money is that going to cost? Right? And didn't he just admit the New York Times story is correct? That, they got to go max it out. They got to go take it for a month. Yes, because you shouldn't have been allowed to take this in the first place. And now taxpayers are supplying you, right, because you had to have it now, right?
0: Right. And he's planning to take it and put it in the entryway of the Trump Presidential Library Hotel and Casino that he's going to build in Miami, which is just –

0: It's mind-bogglingly stupid. And for folks that don't know, by the way, the deal for the jet is worth $400 million. It's a bribe because now the government of Qatar has Article 5-like protections with the U.S. government. So an attack on Qatar by another nation is considered an attack on the United States. Same thing we give to our NATO allies, which is just insane to me. Yeah. It's all a grift, guys. It's all that it is. Everything that he does is about putting money in his back pocket, not yours. And we've never seen this level of concentration of wealth. We've never seen this level of concentration of power. They have weakened our ability to vote and select our representatives in primary elections because of all the money they spend through super PACs, what AIPAC is doing, AI, crypto, a whole bunch of others. They've gerrymandered and redrawn all the lines. It's gross, but we can still win. And when we win, the Democratic Party has to be prepared to overhaul our democracy. And when they scream and moan and complain about all of it, we just ignore them and say, go away, we don't care. I don't care what Fox News says when we decide to eliminate the filibuster and make D.C., Puerto Rico, and Guam a state. I don't care, because it's time to fix our democracy. Otherwise, we'll never win again.
1: Mike, we've linked to your writing, which I highly recommend, but it just, this was about Justice Amy Coney Barrett saying, oh, God, I had to explain to my kid why I have a bulletproof vest. And you said, you're scared for your kid, so are we. And, you know, you always make it so personal and, you know, how most people feel it that vote. You said that one of the worst days of parenting I've ever had was my son's first active shooter drill. I was just walking by a neighbor's house, Mike. I just remembered a couple years ago, moved to, like, I don't know, Austria or something, and I asked them why. They said, we don't want our kids to grow up like this. He has to have a bulletproof backpack. He can't have lighted sneakers. This is not any way to live. And your piece goes to that.
0: I mean, I have sympathy for Amy Coney Barrett. I don't want her kids to go through that. Right. I imagine it's really scary. And they probably need extra layers of protection because of who their mom is. Even if I disagree with her, I don't want that for her. Right. But I have, like, very little sympathy when I know that if a Democratic Congress and a Democratic president passed and signed a law that would make it harder for a school shooter to get access to a gun, to go into a school and kill my kid or kill your kid or threaten somebody's life, that Amy Coney Barrett would vote to strike it down. I want everybody's kid to be safe. I want her kids to be safe. I want my kids to be safe. And literally one of the worst days of my job as a dad, which is the only job that actually matters, was sending my kid off to school for his first active shooter drill, because they sent this stupid sheet of paper home about how I could talk to him about it. He came home and asked a bunch of questions. He was like 4 or 5. I forget exactly what age he was. But he didn't understand what was going on. And, like, school's already hard enough. You got to learn a bunch of new stuff. You got to figure out your social cues. You got to make some friends. You got to do what you're told, which, like, you know, for a little boy is hard, especially my kid running around trying to figure it out. I don't want an additional layer of fear in his mind.
1: Thank you. Your job as a parent is usually to soothe your kid and, you know, calm their fears. And now you got to, except you might get shot to death at school, son. So good luck. Right. I mean, it's insane. Mike, you got it done. You got it done again, my friend.
0: Thank you.
1: We love you.
0: I appreciate it. Love you back.
1: All right.
2: Thanks, Mike.
1: 50 minutes after the hour, this portion of the show brought to you by Chapter, I'm telling you.
2: Oh, yeah.
1: Jody, you know how you know, it's a rehearsal. 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
1: Correct. 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
2: Okay.
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0: 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Hey, you know what I was thinking? We should talk about Gaza because
1: that's not going to cause any controversy.
0: Listen, we should all be on the same side in that I keep saying our axis of evil is Trump, Putin, and Netanyahu in today's world. Mm-hmm. And the world would be a lot better off if they were all gone. But this, everything's a grift, right? Mm-hmm. Board of Peace drops plan for full Gaza makeover.
2: Oh,
0: it's always about money.
2: Yeah.
0: For Trump. Like, anybody that didn't vote for Kamala because they thought somehow he was going to be better? Are you kidding me? The Gaza recovery plan being pursued by Trump's Board of Peace. By the way, that money, all at the end of the story says, what happened to those $1 billion Board of Peace membership fees? Mm-hmm. What do you think happened to them? It's like he really cared about helping people in Gaza, for God's sakes.
2: No.
0: It shrunk dramatically from the ambitious blueprint, or it was basically going to be like Trump Gaza or whatever. Mm-hmm. It's just insane to me that anyone would have voted for him that cares about the Palestinian people. But even the envisioned pilot scheme involving a temporary camp for a tiny fraction of Gaza's 2 million displaced people with a Palestinian administration, police, and small international security forces not expected to take shape before the end of the year. Israel has routinely violated the Trump-brokered ceasefire. Netanyahu controls him. He doesn't control anything. And so it's just... All right, Jody Hamilton, you can find her at the Politics Bar.
1: Yes.
0: And on Bob Seska's show.
1: Yes.
0: We love you, Jody.
1: Love you, too.
0: See you tomorrow for Man Meet Wednesday.
3: What is that?
4: Oh, that? It's my time machine.
3: Does it work?
4: Sure. Just hit this button.
3: Whoa, dinosaurs. Cool.
4: Or we can go here.
3: Hey, that's Napoleon.
5: Oui.
4: Or we can go to the future.
3: Wow. Hey, you have this nice house. Do I have a nice house?
4: No, you didn't save any money. Always spent it on vacations and stuff.
3: If only there was a way I could go back in time and correct that bad habit.
4: Yep.
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8: We're controlling the straits. 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
9: U.S. farmers struggle with spiking oil and fertilizer prices. 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
8: almost 3 million acres. 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
9: Trump dramatically shrinks Bears Ears National Monument again.
11: So we can drill on it. 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I'm Brad Friedman.
9: And I'm Desi Doyen.
11: Stand by for 6 minutes of independent green news, politics, analysis, and snarky comment.
12: No country is allowed to charge tolls or fees on an international waterway. That's existing international law.
11: Cool. Have you mentioned that to your boss, Marco? This is your Green News Report. Okay, Desi Doyen, who could have foreseen it? But it looks like the war with Iran is not over after all.
9: Nope, it is certainly not. Donald Trump's war on Iran is going very well, though, he says. The U.S. and Iran are again trading retaliatory missile strikes. Iran says it has again closed the Strait of Hormuz, through which a fifth of the world's oil and gas supplies and a third of its fertilizer are transported. Shipping traffic has fallen to its lowest level in a month. Trump also renewed the U.S. naval blockade on Iranian ports, significantly escalating the conflict. And global oil prices spiked again by about 10%. Trump on Monday declared that the U.S. will now control the strait, and he vowed the U.S. would charge a 20% toll on the value of every cargo ship that passes through.
11: Marco's not going to like that one.
9: And of course, that would further increase global prices on oil and fertilizer and other goods. And that is a reversal. U.S. Secretary of State Marco Rubio said back in June that the strait must remain open without tolls like it was before the U.S. and Israel attacked Iran.
12: It's an international waterway. No country is allowed to charge tolls or fees on an international waterway. That's existing international law. That's the way it is in international waterways all over the world, and that's the way we expect it'll be here.
11: He's just kidding.
9: Oil industry experts warn that strategic reality, however, has not changed. Oil stockpiles are drawing low around the world, and the U.S. has shown that Iran controls the strait and can shut it down at any time. Here in the U.S., Bloomberg News reports that the cost of electricity from natural gas-fired power plants in the U.S. has hit its highest level in at least 17 years, increasing utility bills across the country, and reports that the numbers are poised to climb even higher. The new analysis by Lazard finds that the price shock is driven primarily by global supply constraints caused by the Iran war and the surge in demand from new data centers. CBS News reports that the spiking energy costs from the Iran war have heightened pressures on already struggling U.S. farmers as they try to grapple with the sudden volatility of price spikes in diesel fuel and fertilizer shortages, forcing them to raise prices on the food they produce. One farmer in Louisiana said the price of fertilizer has blown out his budget for the year.
2: So a total over budget of about $120,000, $130,000.
5: Even if the Strait of Hormuz is back open, are you going to hang in there? Can you make it?
2: It's close. It's real close.
9: Meanwhile, climate-intensified disasters continue to wreak havoc across the U.S. In Missouri, more than 200 young campers were successfully rescued after historic extreme storms over the weekend triggered intense flash flooding. That flood disaster in southern Missouri occurs a year after a similarly historic rainstorm and catastrophic flooding in Texas killed dozens of young campers at Camp Mystic. In Washington, the Trump Environmental Protection Agency moved to increase deadly air pollution. The administration proposed weakening requirements for pollution controls on new heavy-duty trucks, intended to reduce toxic pollution and carbon emissions. Heavy trucks generate the greatest share of harmful air pollutants in the United States. The administration claims that rolling back the Biden-era clean air standards would reduce costs for truck manufacturers, but omitted the cost to public health in communities with major trucking routes.
11: Why don't they just change the name to the Environmental Pollution Agency?
9: Good point.
11: Thank you.
9: And finally, on Monday, Trump signed two executive orders that shrank the size of two national monuments in southern Utah, Grand Staircase Escalante and Bears Ears National Monuments, again. The move collectively slashes nearly 3 million acres, about 90% of the land previously protected in each monument, opening them up to drilling, mining, logging, and industrial development. Trump also disbanded the Bears Ears Commission, made up of the region's Native American tribes, and did not inform the tribes. Environmental groups say the rollbacks are illegal and will sue to stop them.
11: For much more on all of those stories and the ones we couldn't get to today, check out our website at greennews.bradblog.com. I'm Brad Friedman.
9: And I'm Desi Doyen.
11: And this has been your Green News Report.
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0: is the Tom Hartman Program.
1: Hey, top of the Tuesday to you. A lot to talk about today. They didn't just buy politicians. They bought your food, your health, your future, and they're coming for what's left. We'll get into that in a moment. Also, 80 days in a cage while Tom Homan whines about milk. And is the government hunting reporters' phone records now? Short answer, yes. What are the details? We'll get into that in the first hour of the program. In the second hour of our program, is Marco Rubio building a case to invade Cuba? And why did Trump's envoy party with the Tate brothers? Turns out this is the guy who claims he introduced Melania to Donald. It's getting very, very, very, very weird. And a geeky science alert in the second hour. By the way, I'm hearing myself in my ear here. A geeky science alert is your bug spray breeding super mosquitoes. In the third hour of our program, John Pavlovitz, the Christian, will be with us as a guest, the Methodist minister. Christian nationalists are mocking Jesus, making atheists, and creating an exodus from the church. And are your favorite brands bankrolling the ice machine? So we've got a lot to talk about today. My op-ed today over at HartmanReport.com is basically, you know, grounded in Citizens United and the stuff associated with Citizens United, which is what my latest book, Who Killed the American Dream, is all about, which is how did we get this idea that it's okay to bribe politicians. It's okay for big corporations and billionaires to basically own elections. And, you know, I just go through the consequences of this. It's a pretty straightforward thing. We learned in the last day or so that Taylor Farms, a $7 billion company that the FDA or CDC initially came out and said they're the source of the cyclospora, that after that report came out, the CEO of Taylor Farms, a $7 billion company, visited the White House last Thursday. And then on Saturday, word apparently got to the FDA, and they said, oops, it was a false positive. We take it all back. Now, you know, I'm not trusting any agency that Bob Kennedy runs and that Donald Trump ultimately has control over. 6 days after that, in fact, back in March of 2025, the FDA and Bob Kennedy delayed the new food traceability rule by 30 months, pushing it back to 2028. And 6 days after that delay went public, Taylor Fresh Foods, the parent company of Taylor Farms, cut a $1 million check to Trump's MAGA Inc. Super PAC, part of the over $2 million that this company has steered to Republican candidates this cycle. And then the CDC quietly cut its own foodborne illness surveillance from 8 pathogens down to 2, and they're no longer looking for cyclospora. That's kind of the whole Republican, machine. I mean, you know, Americans would like to breathe air that isn't giving us cancer and causing global climate change and causing asthma in our children. But, you know, the fossil fuel industry poured hundreds of millions of dollars into Republicans, $75 million into the Trump campaign. And so the EPA repealed their endangerment finding. They say carbon dioxide is no longer something that endangers us. You know, we'd like the option of a clean, cheap electric car. By the way, have you seen, there's a new company that's coming out with a $25,000 electric pickup truck. Very cool. But anyhow, Detroit's old guard in the oil patch said, no, we should buy gasoline forever. So all that oil money changed the rules. The tailpipe standards that were finally cleaning up our cities were thrown right into the shredder by the GOP. A lot of us would like to be able to drink a glass of water without worrying about forever chemicals being in it. And then the chemical industry hit the GOP's bank account. And the first ever federal limit set on those PFASs, the PFASs, the federal forever chemicals, just went poof. The Trump administration did away with them. Anybody who stood at a pharmacy counter would like to, you know, be paying what they pay in Germany or France or England or, you know, I mean, you know, at least a quarter of what we're paying right here. But then all that money hit the Republican accounts and the price relief that was finally within reach in the Biden administration just vanished. Working families would like health coverage they can afford and actually keep, you know, Medicare for all or some variation on it, you know, a national health care system. But, you know, the big, beautiful bill took an axe to Medicaid and the Affordable Care Act subsidies, and millions of people who did absolutely nothing wrong lost their doctors. We'd all like the government to keep funding the basic research that cures cancers and catches the next pandemic. But then the checks to Republicans from billionaires who don't want to pay their damn taxes cleared. And the National Institutes of Health got it along with the CDC's disease monitors. Anybody with an aging parent would like to know that nursing homes have enough staff on the floor. And then the private equity firms that have been gobbling up elder care homes hit the GOP's bank account, and the first federal minimum staffing rule for nursing homes got killed. The people who cut and pack our meat would like to keep all 10 fingers and keep their kids out of, you know, teenage employment and the meat packing. But then the giant meat packers wrote their checks to Republicans. The line speeds cranked up faster, and the worker protections that were already pretty threadbare got thinner still. After a train hauling toxic chemicals derailed, and poisoned East Palestine, Ohio, the folks in every town along the track said, we'd like it to be a little bit safer. But then the railroad lobby hit the GOP's bank account, and the bipartisan rail safety bill that came straight out of that disaster died quietly in Congress at the hands of Republicans. A person working full-time would like to earn enough money to cover the rent. I mean, isn't that basic? But then the restaurant and retail lobbies hit the GOP's banking account, and we still have a $7.25 minimum wage. Workers would like a fair shot at forming a union without getting fired for trying. But then the big corporate money poured into the GOP's money bin, and the National Labor Relations Board was stripped of the members it needs to even hold a vote. They literally can't even meet anymore. So the one referee who could defend working people in their right to unionize is gone. Young people would like an education that doesn't come with a mortgage-sized debt. And then the for-profit college operators and the loan-servicing big New York banks hit the Republican Party with a bunch of cash, and that debt relief got strangled in the courts, and the rules meant to stop predatory diploma mills got loosened all over again. Regular taxpayers would like the morbidly rich to chip in something close to their fair share. But then the billionaires hit both Trump's and the GOP's bank accounts at once, and the giant tax bill tilted even harder toward the top. And the IRS enforcement money that was finally going to audit the yacht and private jet crowd got stripped out, and they got a tax deduction for their yacht and private jet. People who paid into Social Security their entire working lives would like to know that it's going to be there, and that if they have a problem, the phone will be answered by an actual human being. But then the big banks' money landed in Republican campaigns. The big banks, of course, want to administer Social Security, or a privatized version of it, like Medicare Advantage. And Trump laid off 7,000 Social Security workers, and now it's almost impossible to get through. A young person with a good idea would like to start a small local business without a $1 trillion monopoly crushing them like a bug. But then the biggest corporations on earth lined up to fund Trump's inauguration, his new ballroom, and his library, and the antitrust cops have all fallen asleep. Ordinary investors would like a financial cop on the beat to guard against the next Ponzi scheme or the next collapse that wipes out their savings. But then the crypto industry put together $193 million to pour into Republican elections and make billions of dollars for Trump and his boys, and the SEC dropped its fraud cases against Coinbase and Ripple, while the GOP-controlled Congress rushed the industry's own wish list into law. You'd like some say over whether artificial intelligence takes over your job, tracks your every move, and answers to nobody at all. But the tech billionaires launched a $100 million super PAC, and Republicans in Washington got to work writing the laws exactly that they wanted. I mean, it goes on and on like this. I mean, I've got another 15 examples. I won't go through them all, but this is what has happened in America. And when you look at, Louise was telling me this morning how she was looking at conservative websites yesterday. She spent some considerable time just looking at what's going on over there. And she was like, they're all whining and complaining about stuff that's not issues. Like they go after AOC, not because of the issue positions she has, but because she has a Southern accent now in a speech that she gave. Right? I mean, it's all this kind of personal attack stuff. It's the politics of grievance, because they've got nothing. In every single one of these cases, the Republicans, the Republican Party, individual Republican politicians, and Trump took money from some billionaire or some special interest or some giant corporation, and the result was average working Americans got screwed. And it just continues time after time after time, and these people live in this Fox News, right-wing talk radio bubble where they just literally have no idea what's going on. It's incredible. There was a survey this morning that showed that 45% of Republicans think global warming is a hoax. I mean, have you stepped outside recently? It's going to be 96 degrees today here in Portland, for God's sake.
0: This is the Tom Hartman Program.
1: The saving grace is that at least until November, we still have a vote. And there's more of us than of them, so get out there.

0: You were promised something. Work hard, play by the rules, and you'd own a home, raise a family, retire with dignity. I mean, that was the deal, right? It was called the American dream. So what happened to it? Well, here's the truth nobody told you. It didn't die, it was killed. And we know who did it, when they did it, and how they got away with it for almost 150 years. It starts with a lie buried in a court case way back in 1886, and it runs straight through Ronald Reagan and his administration. And it's still robbing you blind right now. This wasn't bad luck. It was a crime. Who Killed the American Dream? The Greatest Political Crime Ever Told is the new book by me, Tom Hartman. It's available at fine bookstores everywhere. It's time that you knew who did it. Who Killed the American Dream? The Greatest Political Crime Ever Told by Tom Hartman.
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2: "To discover brilliant, innovative, creative, and original thinking is one of life's rare privileges. 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Because The Last Hours of Ancient Sunlight is a seminal work offering a viewpoint original yet ancient, I see our situation today in a new light, and because of the scope and depth of this work, I find it inspiring as well as disturbing. I rather exhausted superlative in praise of Tom Hartman's book, The Prophet's Way, which I rightly called the most important book I've ever read. But now I find the sequel calling for equal praise, since the issue here addresses the whole of our species, and indeed all species."
1: The Last Hours of Ancient Sunlight, The Fate of the World and What We Can Do Before It's Too Late by Tom Hartman, in bookstores everywhere.
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0: 23 minutes past the hour. Welcome back. So the president of Wisconsin's largest mosque, this guy has lived in the United States for, hang on just a second here, I believe it was 35 years. Well, I'll have to get to the exact number of years, but he's the president of Wisconsin's largest mosque. He's got a green card. He's here legally. He is the owner of several businesses. He's the father of six U.S. citizens. He's the grandfather of nine U.S. citizens with a 10th grandchild on the way, as a prominent leader in the, of the community in Milwaukee. He was driving down the street on March 30th, he was on his way to see his elderly mother when he was surrounded, he said, by at least 10 unmarked vehicles and armed agents in civilian clothing and whisked away, first to a detention center near Chicago and later miles away at a facility in Indiana. He says that he has been, he was imprisoned for some 80 days in ICE detention until a federal court ordered him out. They said that the reason he was being detained was because he was speaking out in favor of Palestinian rights, that this was a free speech issue, and he was targeted for his speech, for what he said. And Marco Rubio had personally signed off on a memo last year describing him as a deportable, quote, because his actions undermine U.S. foreign policy to combat anti-Semitism around the world. In other words, he has spoken out against Netanyahu. He was born on the West Bank, by the way. He's been a U.S. permanent resident for nearly three decades. And this is, you know, he's tomorrow he will be in court in Chicago. And we will find out if they're going to let him out. He's a diabetic, by the way, and they only allowed him to test his blood once a week while he was in the prison. He said the food served to detainees was so bad, quote, you don't know what you're eating sometimes. He slept on a 2-inch thick mattress with a thin blanket in a freezing room that he shared with dozens of other men. He has no criminal record in the United States at all. In fact, he thought that the agents had mistaken him for somebody else. And this, this is the beginning, right? This is the next step. First, you create the system. Then you go after the people who, you know, there's a broad consensus shouldn't be here, people who are in the country illegally. And now you've got the system in place, you've got the masked anonymous cops, and you've got the prisons, and then you turn that system against the people that you really want to go after, the people who are speaking out against you. In this case, you being Trump and his buddy Netanyahu. And this is how it goes. This is how the SA went. This is how the SS went. This is how it happens in country after country after country. You create the security apparatus, and then you turn that security apparatus against the people you don't like, not against the people it was originally the original justification to create it. That's what's going on here. And it's a very, very, very ominous sign. In fact, I should write a longer piece about this for tomorrow, because this is exactly what's going on, and Rubio's new McCarthyism is just another piece of it. It's outrageous. Stick around. We'll be right back.
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1: 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Here's the number.
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2: I'm Rick Smith. 800-884. This is Labor History in 2. On this day in labor history, the year was 1934. That was the day that came to be known as Bloody Friday. Minneapolis Teamsters had been on strike for 3 days in their third strike of the year. Trucking bosses had reneged on their May settlement. They refused to recognize union organization of inside workers. In the period between strikes, the union had documented hundreds of cases of discrimination. Now, 7,000 Teamsters effectively shut down trucking throughout the city. Local 574 leaders established a daily strike bulletin. The organizer, as it was called, would serve to guide strikers to victory. In his book, Revolutionary Teamsters, historian Brian Palmer notes that the first few days of the strike had been quiet. Then, on this day, police attempted to break the picket lines by running what seemed to be a lone scab truck through the line. It was later discovered the truck was moving no merchandise, but was used to draw strikers into a confrontation. When flying pickets moved to stop the truck, they were ambushed. Police opened fire on unarmed picketers and then sprayed those who attempted to escape with buckshot. At least 48 were wounded. Striker Harry Ness and unemployed council supporter John Beller were killed. Palmer notes that Ness had been shot point blank in the chest. Doctors pulled 38 slugs from his body. His deathbed injunction repeated word of mouth among the strikers, "Tell the boys not to fail me now." More than 40,000 turned out to pay their respects to the World War I veteran and father of four. Palmer adds that Bloody Friday had lasted a matter of minutes, but its meaning would leave a mark on the very fabric of Minneapolis's socioeconomic relations. Labor History in 2 brought to you by the Illinois Labor History Society and the Rick Smith Show. For more information, go to laborhistoryin2.com.
3: In the United States, as many as 30 million people are affected by eating disorders, including many children and adolescents, according to Johns Hopkins Medicine. Eating disorders are serious mental health conditions that affect both mental and physical health. How well does our corporate healthcare system respond to illnesses as complex as eating disorders? What happens when an insurance company decides treatment is costing too much and pressures a patient to go home? Can your insurer really cut off coverage? And what if that decision turns out to be not just wrong, but catastrophic? Welcome to Code WAC, where we break down how our healthcare system really works, what it means for you, and how we can make it better for everyone. 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As a founding partner of Cantor & Cantor LLP, much of her work has focused on helping people with eating disorders obtain the treatment coverage their insurance companies have refused. She remembers one 15-year-old girl who was making progress at a residential treatment facility when her insurance company decided she no longer needed that level of care.
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0: 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Or that after the show we send out Sue's Stack, a list of every topic I've discussed along with clickable hot links to every source of information I've shared with you on the air? 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Check it out. Welcome back. 34 minutes past the hour. Two just very quick stories, then I'm going to pick up your calls here. First off, the Trump administration not only went after New York Times reporters' cell phones, but they went after their relatives' cell phones, two wives and a mother. And one of those spouses is a major lawyer. And, this is wild stuff. The Times is saying that this is just a clear violation of the First Amendment. The other one's mother is a mental health professional. And I just wanted to flag that. These guys are no longer coloring inside the lines. They are breaking the rules, the laws. They're violating the First Amendment of the Constitution and doing so proudly. And then secondly, just a quick story. Two oil tankers loaded with Saudi crude heading to China and India just made U-turns in the Red Sea on Tuesday. They've been using the Red Sea because the Strait of Hormuz has been blocked. And the Houthis threatened them, and they turned around and went back. And I guess they're going to try and go through the Suez Canal. And we'll see if somebody tries to block that. It's crazy what's going on out there. It's just amazing. But just a heads up. I mean, this looks like it could get a hell of a lot worse. Jefferson Smith. Jefferson fills in for me when I'm gone. He used to do a regular morning show here in Portland, helped start the local radio station, former state legislator, great guy, old friend. Jefferson, I was so sorry to hear your dad, who was a regular on this program when you filled in for me, passed away. And I just wanted to share that and tell you that a number of people have called to share that and see how you're doing.
1: No, thanks so much, Tom. It's great to hear your voice, and it's great to be here. Yeah, I mean, what I realized through this is something happens to all of us if we're lucky, right? I've been thinking a lot about what it is to be human in an AI era, right? What we define things oppositionally, right? We know we're not.
0: Jefferson, you just faded out, or you just vanished, actually. I think you might have accidentally hit your mute button.
1: I'm not muted. Can you hear me?
0: Yeah, now I can hear you, yeah. You just vanished in mid-sentence.
1: Forgive me.
0: I don't know what happened.
1: But. Yeah, no, forgive me. So I don't know what happened. But I've been thinking a lot about the role of humanity, right? We're facing a robot era, and one of the things about being human is that we die, and we bury our dead, and we had a chance to do that, and I've been up and down about it. But the reason I appreciate the time here is Tommy just loved doing your show so much, and you were all so kind to him, and I wanted to thank the Tom Hartman community, because it was towards the end of his life, it was one of the favorite parts of his life, and he loved it so much, and I appreciate all you guys so much.
0: Well, thank you, and I appreciate you being there for us when Louise and I want to take a vacation, as we're going to be doing again in November. So I, thank you, I never met your dad. I heard him on the radio. but he seemed like an extraordinary man.
1: Probably true of most of the people think right now, right? Is they didn't have a chance to meet him, but they got to hear him on the radio. And, I will say, people are at all curious or interested, and it was a lovely service. And Senator Jeff Merkley spoke, and our former governor, John Kitzhaber, spoke, and I spoke, and some other family members. But if people are interested, I shared with John a link to the memorial if people are curious, and my own eulogy is in there, and I'm happy to share a story if you want, or also leave it to your other callers. Mostly I delivered the message I want to deliver today, which is thank you so much for the kindness you all showed, and to have him being part of this community, and literally it brings me to tears right now thinking about no more news of my dad. It's there will never be another one, and that's tough.
0: Yeah, no, I got it, and I'd love to hear the story, and we will put that link in, Sue will put that link in Sue's Stack tonight, so everybody will get it in email tonight. So what's the story?
1: So the all of us, right? All of us are, I think our relationships vary with our fathers. I was really fortunate with mine. It's incredibly fortunate. But for all of us, it's a mixture of, you know, we admire and we cringe. We cringe and we admire.
0: Mm-hmm.
1: And Dad had any number of rules and lessons. And one of them was you on Halloween, you couldn't just ask for candy. You couldn't just trick or treat and expect a piece of candy because that would be begging. And this was very embarrassing for the people, for the kids in my generation, in the family, right? Because the kids would come up and say, I'm sorry, we can't just give you a piece of candy. You got to do a joke or do a skit or sing a song or say a poem or do a piece of trivia. Yeah. And it was really embarrassing. And so we lobbied our dad and complained until finally we succeeded in regime change. And I don't mean we ousted our father. I just mean we became a typical trick-or-treat family. And inevitably that year came to our doorstep a four-year-old girl dressed as a fairy princess. And she walked up our steps with her barely a fist, knocking on the door. And we opened the door, and with her cherubic face, she said, trick-or-treat. And we dutifully put a piece of candy in the bag, and her eyes filled up with tears. And her mother said, you don't understand, she's been preparing her skit all year. So dad's insistence on some rules, on some standards, we cringe, but we admire. Now if you come to our house to this day, you have to perform a joke or a dance or a song or a skit or a poem.
0: Oh, how cool.
1: And that's one
0: your dad lives
1: small
0: on.
1: Memory.
0: Yeah, that's great. Well, Jefferson, thank you. Thanks for calling in, and thank you for all that you've done with and for this program over the years, and all that you will do in the future. Our connection to you is real important to me.
1: Thanks, everyone. Thanks, Tom. Back at you for me as well. And just it felt important to close the loop at least a little bit because if the last thing people ever heard was now is time for news of my dad, and you know now is no longer time for news of my dad, but there is news about my dad. So I appreciate y'all.
0: I get it. Thank you, Jefferson. Good talking to you.
1: Be well.
0: Bye now. And Dennis in Aptos, California. Hey, Dennis, what's on your mind today?
2: I just wanted to remind people last year at one of the NATO conferences. Trump pressed on the Spanish prime minister that they had to increase their defense budget. The Spanish prime minister told Trump, we have increased our defense budget, but we need to fund our social programs. So we're not going to do it as much as you would like. So I'm glad that he stood up to Trump. I'm glad Spain won the World Cup this past weekend.
0: Mm-hmm.
2: I was totally embarrassed to see. Yeah, and then we know about Trump, and well, he was photoshopped out of the team photos of the team celebrating.
0: Yep. Yeah, which is hysterical and pathetic, frankly. I mean, that our president
2: absolutely.
0: Is such a pathetic. He's a emotionally a 10-year-old.
2: Yeah. Oh, one thing to add on: Spain and Ireland are two European nations I know of. Have called out Israel for genocide. Mm. I don't know how many others have.
0: Yeah,
2: I would hope more would.
0: I don't either. I don't know what the count is, or if the EU has taken a position, frankly.
2: Right.
0: The International Criminal Court certainly has.

0: continent would have the United States join the ICC. Yeah. We need to be in that body.
1: Yeah, I agree. We should have been all along. Dennis, thank you very much. Appreciate the call. Tyrone in Harlem, New York. Hey, Tyrone, what's up?
2: Hey, Tom. Thanks for taking my call. I was nervous. I was listening on trying to find you on SiriusXM, and I was like, what happened to Tom?
1: Sometimes stations move shows around. They just moved us a little later in the day. We're still on demand on their app, and, you know, so we're still there.
2: I'm happy about that.
1: It's all good.
2: I'm happy about that. I was calling about when you were talking about Robert Kennedy and the health crisis that could be flowing throughout this country, and the fact that this man is not reliable as far as giving, you know, accurate information, and you don't care about science and all the rest of this other stuff. My main concern is that, are we ready for what's coming at us? Because we already know Trump is not, he's not someone that cares about any moral, ethical boundaries that'll stop him from doing anything. He just pushes through like a bull in a china shop, and we're the china pieces in there. And I don't know if we figured out how we're gonna deal with what this man have coming at us, because he flooding the zone.
1: We have to expect anything, Tyrone. This is a guy who cheated on all three of his wives, who stole money from a children's cancer charity, who's been sued over 3,000 times for failing to honor agreements and contracts, who has a lifetime of criminality, who's been convicted of 34 felonies, who's been adjudicated as a rapist, and has over 30 women who have claimed that he raped them or sexually assaulted them. It just blows my mind that he's president of the United States right now. It's such a horrible commentary on our country and the power of just raw naked racism in this country to swing votes. It just blows my mind.
2: Absolutely. And I'm hoping that we understand the voters that voted against him and the ones that didn't vote at all. Understand that if you're not in this fight, you're going to get ran over, because these people, you got people, two different set of people. You got people that's willing to step on people and people that's willing to be stepped on.
1: Yeah.
2: We don't want to be the people that get stepped on. We want to stand up.
1: Yeah,
2: so we better recognize what we're up against.
1: I'm with you, Tyrone. Very well said. Thank you very much. Great to hear from you, as always. 45 and a half minutes past the hour. Back with more of your calls in just a minute. Stick around. It's the Tom Hartman Program, exposing the con in conservative. I'll be right back with you.
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1: Taking back the mainstream media 3 hours a day, 5 days a week. We're right here. We'll be right back.

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1: Hey, Tom Harpin here. In my new book, Threshold, The Crisis of Western Culture, I'm looking at the deteriorating state of our planet, where the dynamics of environmental, economic, and population change are boiling over the limits within which society can function. I'll be busting the myths and ideologies of religious fundamentalism, capitalism run amok, male domination and hierarchy, and militarism that are draining our world of its natural and human resources and engendering the suffering of millions for the benefit of a few. Threshold examines cultures that have thrived from the mother city of Corral, Peru to modern Denmark, and targets five areas of policy, national, religious, economic, corporate, and environmental, for specific and immediate reform. Radical in scope and boldness, but simple in its common sense logic, my book Threshold illustrates the mistakes we have made as a culture, as a country, and as individuals, and provides the inspiration and motivation that you're looking for to build a better, more sustainable world for all. It's available in fine bookstores everywhere. Threshold. Hey friends, Tom Harpin here to tell you about my brand new book. It's called The Tom Harpin Reader. 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Also, it more clearly identifies the root cause of so many of our social and environmental ills. 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

0: Hey, thanks so much for sharing our program and for reaching out to our stations and sponsors and letting them know that you're listening. It really means a lot to us. Minutes before the hour, picking up your calls here. Jesse in Rochester, Minnesota. Hey, Jesse, what's up?
1: Hey, Tom, how's it going? It's the man, the myth, the legend.
0: I'm having a hard time hearing you, Jesse. It sounds to me like you're talking to us from the bathroom or something. Can you put your speakerphone up against your mouth so we can hear
2: you
0: better?
2: Yeah, can you hear me better?
0: Cool, yeah, that's great. So what's up?
2: Okay, I said, hey, so just been listening to you for about 20 years. I'm 42, so
0: wow.
2: Since I was about 20.
0: Thank you.
2: Well, it's thanks to my dad. Just wanted to call and say excited. I just got my first fully EV truck, and I heard that you mentioned something about that early in the show.
0: Mm-hmm.
2: We took it on its maiden voyage up to northern Wisconsin, almost Michigan.
0: Mm-hmm.
2: And these things are amazing. We on a full 100% charge, we almost have a range of 500 miles.
0: Wow. Did you get a Rivian or a Ford 150?
2: No, it's a Chevy Silverado work truck.
0: Ah. I didn't know Chevy made a fully electric.
2: Sure, truck. Absolutely. Huh. Ford does too. Chevy, they all do. What's funny is that just before the war, we were looking at it. My wife and I have been, you know, debating this for about a year.
0: Mm-hmm.
2: And right as the, you know, we were making these calls to all the dealers, and they're like, yeah, we have, you know, had this truck on the lot for a year.
0: Mm-hmm.
2: And then when the Iran war started, all of a sudden we were calling, and these things were just flying off the lots.
0: Oh, yeah.
2: So, but we're really happy. We have our charger installed now. Mm-hmm. And honestly, it's going to be hard to go back to any kind of gas-powered vehicle. We also have a Toyota RAV, which is a hybrid, yeah.
0: It's just economics, too. I mean, you know, when I'm buying electricity from the power company and putting it in my car, I'm driving on the equivalent of about 70 cent a gallon gasoline. And when I buy it from the charger stations, which are more expensive, it's about the equivalent of about $2.50 a gallon gasoline. And when I'm running it on a sunny day, when I got solar panels on my roof, it's absolutely free. The sun is charging my car. I mean, how can you, it's like the economic, there was a whole article in like the Financial Times last week about the economics of driving an electric vehicle. And they based the entire thing on what the charging stations charge. Now they're all charging like 35 to 50 cents a kilowatt hour. I'm paying like, you know, 7 cents a kilowatt hour, you know, at mm-hmm. home, you know,
2: yeah, and, but-
0: So,
2: yeah, but,
0: go ahead.
2: Oh, I was just going to say, though, but, you know, think about this. So we had to stop in Monaco, Wisconsin, which is I couldn't believe it, but they had like 5 bank Tesla charging station.
0: Mm-hmm.
2: And we hooked up to it, and we hooked up for about an hour and a half, went and had some lunch and went mm-hmm. to Walmart and stuff like that. We did the ultimate test. We had it down to 5%, and I hooked it up, and to get it up to 80%, you know, because we don't charge it to 100% when we're around home.
0: Mm-hmm.
2: And it costs about $60 on a fast charge.
0: Yeah,
2: but
0: yeah.
2: On the other hand, a full-size truck like this that was gas, I'd be spending $120
0: exactly.
2: to fill up that.
0: Exactly,
2: that
0: and because you're using a commercial charger, you were paying far more than if you had just plugged it in at home.
2: Right, exactly. Exactly, at home, on a day-to-day basis, I think I go through... Even driving around town, I think I maybe use up 5%, which will charge in about 10 minutes when I'm at home. It's just unbelievable. Most nights I don't even charge it now because it's like I'm not going to go 300 miles the whole week. So it's like,
0: do you know what you're paying for electricity at home?
2: You know, I don't. That's a white.
0: That's something to look up because those charging stations are, you know, like I said, typically charging 35 to 50 mm-hmm. cents a kilowatt. And at home, I think the national average is 17 cents a kilowatt. So it's really cheap.
2: Yeah.
0: Jesse, I got to move along, but thank you for the call.
2: Tom, one more thing. The reason why I actually called in is because I was going to call in it was late yesterday, and you've had a number of people call in, especially people that voted for Trump and said, and I have some of these in my own family, and I said, you know, I voted, you know, for the economics, because Republicans are typically, you know, better with the economy, which is complete
0: BS.
2: Horse hockey.
0: Yeah.
2: But you know what I tell those people? I say, well, if that's why you voted for him, even though you don't agree with him on pretty much anything else, then I'll tell you what, that's your 30 pieces of silver that you,
0: well
2: you know,
0: said.
2: The same amount that Judas betrayed Jesus for.
0: Yeah, well so. Said, Jesse. That's a perfect metaphor.
2: Thank you.
0: It really is. Yeah, thank you. Thank you, Jesse. Morris in Inglewood, California. Hey, Morris, what's up?
3: We got one way out, Tommy. Tom, one way, a martial law. That's the only defense Trump's got to keep him in power, to keep him from going to prison. The Democrats, I heard a rumor because I'm not in Congress, the Democrats, 218 of them, they're trying to get a situation where they're going to work with some moderate Republicans and bring impeachment charges against this guy. Now, here comes the question on the floor. If Trump is under the umbrella of impeachment, can he still impose martial law? Because you know this guy, know he's cooked. He's fried as a chicken, Tom, and the only way out again is martial law. However, if they have him under the umbrella of impeachment, can he still employ it? What he wants to do is he wants us to gun down one of his uniformed personnel, one of his ICE people.
0: Oh, he's going to be looking for a provocation. I think he's also trying to get Iran to hit us domestically so he can declare an emergency.
3: Okay, you know where I'm coming from. Now, my question is, if they get him under impeachment, is all that stuff put on hold, or should I talk with a lawyer?
0: No, he still has all the powers that he would have during the impeachment process. It's all or nothing. It's completely binary. He's fully president up until the day that the Senate votes to convict him, and in that moment, he ceases to be president.
3: I do not like the way you're talking, Tom.
0: Yeah.
3: Okay, give another call.
0: I'm sorry. It's just the way it is. Morris, thank you for the call. It's always good hearing from you. But this is the thing. This guy is getting more and more desperate, and that's why he wanted to pay off his goons. Right? Because he wants to call them out again. You know it. It's why he created this rapid reaction force, 25,000 people within the National Guard. It's why he created ICE and why they're hiding their faces and why they're building these detention centers and why they refuse to let the FBI or local authorities investigate their murders. I mean, he is seriously, in my opinion, I think Morris is right, looking at something like martial law. We'll be back.
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6: And I'm Desi Doyen.
8: Stand by for 6 minutes of independent green news, politics, analysis, and snarky comment.
9: No country is allowed to charge tolls or fees on an international waterway. That's existing international law.
8: Cool. Have you mentioned that to your boss, Marco? This is your Green News Report. Okay, Desi Doyen, who could have foreseen it, but it looks like the war with Iran is not over after all.
6: Nope, it is certainly not. Donald Trump's war on Iran is going very well, though, he says. The U.S. and Iran are again trading retaliatory missile strikes. Iran says it has again closed the Strait of Hormuz, through which a fifth of the world's oil and gas supplies and a third of its fertilizer are transported. Shipping traffic has fallen to its lowest level in a month. Trump also renewed the U.S. naval blockade on Iranian ports, significantly escalating the conflict. And global oil prices spiked again by about 10%. Trump on Monday declared that the U.S. will now control the strait, and he vowed the U.S. would charge a 20% toll on the value of every cargo ship that passes through.
8: Marco's not going to like that one.
6: And of course, that would further increase global prices on oil and fertilizer and other goods. And that is a reversal. U.S. Secretary of State Marco Rubio said back in June that the strait must remain open without tolls like it was before the U.S. and Israel attacked Iran.
9: It's an international waterway. No country is allowed to charge tolls or fees on an international waterway. That's existing international law. That's the way it is in international waterways all over the world, and that's the way we expect it'll be here.
8: He's just kidding.
6: Oil industry experts warn that strategic reality, however, has not changed. Oil stockpiles are drawing low around the world, and the U.S. has shown that Iran controls the strait and can shut it down at any time. Here in the U.S., Bloomberg News reports that the cost of electricity from natural gas-fired power plants in the U.S. has hit its highest level in at least 17 years, increasing utility bills across the country, and reports that the numbers are poised to climb even higher. The new analysis by Lazard finds that the price shock is driven primarily by global supply constraints caused by the Iran war and the surge in demand from new data centers. CBS News reports that the spiking energy costs from the Iran war have heightened pressures on already struggling U.S. farmers as they try to grapple with the sudden volatility of price spikes in diesel fuel and fertilizer shortages, forcing them to raise prices on the food they produce. One farmer in Louisiana said the price of fertilizer has blown out his budget for the year.
10: So total over budget of about $120,000, $130,000.
11: Even if the Strait of Hormuz is back open, are you going to hang in there? Can you make it?
10: It's close. It's real close.
6: Meanwhile, climate-intensified disasters continue to wreak havoc across the U.S. In Missouri, more than 200 young campers were successfully rescued after historic extreme storms over the weekend triggered intense flash flooding. Mm. That flood disaster in southern Missouri occurs a year after a similarly historic rainstorm and catastrophic flooding in Texas killed dozens of young campers at Camp Mystic. In Washington, the Trump Environmental Protection Agency moved to increase deadly air pollution. The administration proposed weakening requirements for pollution controls on new heavy-duty trucks, intended to reduce toxic pollution and carbon emissions. Heavy trucks generate the greatest share of harmful air pollutants in the United States. The administration claims that rolling back the Biden-era clean air standards would reduce costs for truck manufacturers, but omitted the cost to public health in communities with major trucking routes.
8: Why don't they just change the name to the Environmental Pollution Agency?
6: Good point.
8: Thank you.
6: And finally, on Monday, Trump signed two executive orders that shrank the size of two national monuments in southern Utah, Grand Staircase Escalante and Bears Ears National Monuments, again. The move collectively slashes nearly 3 million acres, about 90% of the land previously protected in each monument, opening them up to drilling, mining, logging, and industrial development. Trump also disbanded the Bears Ears Commission, made up of the region's Native American tribes, and did not inform the tribes. Environmental groups say the rollbacks are illegal and will sue to stop them.
8: For much more on all of those stories and the ones we couldn't get to today, check out our website at greennews.bradblog.com. I'm Brad Friedman.
6: And I'm Desi Doyen.
8: And this has been your Green News Report.
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1: Hey, welcome to our second hour. This is absolutely bizarre what's going on here with Marco Rubio and this this new study, this new report, or whatever they want to call this thing. It's basically a prescription for an authoritarian crackdown on the United States, using Cuba as an excuse. Or it's a prescription for a military invasion of Cuba using American activism as an excuse, or both. And I'm leaning heavily toward both. This is called Cuba, the capital of 21st century communism. And there's a whole series of pieces to this. For example, the table of contents. This is just the chapter headings. Number one, the revolutionary state. Number two, birth of the new left. Number three, exporting revolution. See, he's claiming that communism in the United States, which is a terrible, terrible problem, right? Because the communists have been, kidnapping Aldo Moro? I mean, blowing up buildings? No, that was the 60s. It's not now. Anyhow, the communists in the United States are being led and taught and trained and funded by Cuba. And his evidence is that some of these lefties in America have actually visited Cuba. And they've got this list of people. Amy Goodman, hey, she went to Cuba. You know, the journalist. It's incredible. So his chapter three, exporting revolution. Chapter four, an espionage empire. Yes, Cuba is spying on all of us. Has anybody looked at some of the big tech companies? I mean, speaking of spying, or what the Chinese and Russians are up to? The fifth chapter is titled Revolutionary Tourism. In other words, Cuba is saying, hey, come visit us and we will turn you into a communist. The seventh is Racial Revolution. Cuba is a relatively colorblind society. They've gone out of their way to make sure that opportunity is available to people regardless of their race. That's certainly something I saw when we were there. Number seven, front groups and fellow travelers. This is where they call out some of the American groups that are on the left. Number eight, anti-American international. Claiming that Cuba is like, you know, this leading force to turn the world against America. I would say probably the most effective force turning the world against America right now is named Donald Trump, but Rubio is of a different opinion. And then the conclusion is number nine. This is from the first couple paragraphs. For nearly seven decades, the Cuban regime has waged a sustained campaign of subversion against the United States. It is a campaign that has infiltrated the highest reaches of the U.S. government, recruited and cultivated generations of American activists, backed an unprecedented wave of left-wing terrorism on American soil, and carried out one of the most durable and damaging foreign intelligence penetrations in American history. That was just insane. I mean, you know, Cuba has been hanging on by their fingernails for the last 50 years. It goes on to say, the Cuban campaign against America is unique. It is irregular and covert. And goes on from there. Cuban agents infiltrated the top levels of the State Department, the National Security Council, and the Pentagon, operating undercover for decades without detection. Really? The Cubans devoted themselves to recruiting, cultivating, and mobilizing a global coalition of activists, intellectuals, and political groups around this cause, building a sprawling revolutionary network that shaped a disproportionate share of America's most famous and influential extremist movements, from the Black Panthers and the Weather Underground through to Antifa. Well, the Black Panthers, they're still sort of around as a kind of social support group, but they're, you know, no longer marching in the streets like, you know, Huey Newton with guns. The Weather Underground, And I used to know those people. They're gone. They don't exist anymore. And Antifa isn't a thing. They go on to say, today that network continues to maintain ties to powerful leftist nonprofits, anti-ICE collectives, socialist groups, and Marxist militant organizations across the United States. This is wild. And This is just where is he going with this? Marco Rubio wants to be president. And, you know, he was the senator from Florida. He got there by claiming that his parents were, you know, anti-Castro refugees and words to that effect. For years and years and years, people thought he was one of those people who fled the Cuban Revolution. In fact, his parents came over here 2 years before the Cuban Revolution. And, you know, they were not penniless refugees. And so now we've got this authoritarian crackdown on domestic dissent is what I think is coming. And an invasion of Cuba. The report actually states, and also this is from the Chicago Tribune, this is Daniel DePetris writing, the report actually states in all seriousness that Cuba's main goal is to conquer the United States. That's about as dumb gets. Don't be fooled. This is the State Department trying to build a foundational case for U.S. military action should Trump decide to do it. And here's the thing, you know, Congressman Carlos Jimenez of Florida said on social media on Monday, Cuba is next. But Trump has made it fairly clear that he can't go after Cuba until he's done with Iran. And it's increasingly looking like we're not ever going to be done with Iran, especially now that the Houthis are in on this thing. And, you know, they've just turned away these two tankers in the Red Sea. I mean, this is up in the ante exponentially. And I don't know what's going to happen with the Suez Canal. That's, I mean, you know, Egypt, right? Egypt is kind of on our side, I mean, more or less in most of this, but I think they're trying to stay out of it. But then this report, this so-called report from Marco Rubio, participants include a suite of influential progressives from the United States and across the world, including Hassan Piker, Amazon labor union founder Christian Smalls, a delegation from the Democratic Socialists of America, former UK Party Labour Party leader Jeremy Corbyn, former Spanish Deputy Prime Minister Pablo Iglesias, several other current and former members of the European Parliament, and Isra Hrisi, a campus activist and daughter of Representative Ilhan Omar. And then it goes after Code Pink and the Communist Party and the National Lawyers Guild and, you know, it's just wild stuff. Keep an eye on this. This is something that, you know, 187 United Nations members have voted to say that our 50-year blockade of Cuba, which just you know, went on steroids last year and has now brought that island to its knees. I mean, people are literally dying in Cuba every day because we're preventing oil from getting there. And so their hospitals are shutting down and they can't do surgeries and things. 187 nations have voted to say that this is wrong, that this is a war crime. The publication cites the House Un-American Activities Committee, Joe McCarthy's committee. Well, Joe McCarthy was the Senate. HUAC was in the House. These were the people who were hunting communists in the 50s. As a source, as a solid, legitimate source of information about Cuba, smears activists, organizations, and even elected officials using guilt by association. And you know, I hope that Congress says enough, that Democrats stand up and say enough, and that this gets some national publicity. This is outrageous what he's doing, and he's doing it because he wants to be president. And he thinks, you know, there's a lot of Cuban Americans, particularly in Florida. Maybe he wants to go back to being the senator from Florida. I don't know what his ambitions are. Run for governor of Florida. I mean, you know, I think that DeSantis is term limited. But whatever's up with Rubio, it's going to be another mess for the rest of us, in my humble opinion.
0: This is the Tom Hartman Program.
1: 15 minutes past the hour. What's up with the Tate brothers? Stick around, we'll talk about that.

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2: 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In the foreword to Tom Hartman's book, The Last Hours of Ancient Sunlight, The Fate of the World and What We Can Do Before It's Too Late, renowned author Joseph Chilton Pierce writes,
3: 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I rather exhausted superlative in praise of Tom Hartman's book, The Prophet's Way, which I rightly called the most important book I've ever read. But now I find the sequel calling for equal praise, since the issue here addresses the whole of our species, and indeed all species."
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0: 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If you're a homeowner in America, you need to listen to this. The FBI has been warning about a type of real estate fraud on the rise called title theft, and your equity is the target. 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And welcome back. 21 minutes past the hour. So this is wild. This fellow threw a garden party, and we're going to get to who he is in just a moment. Threw a garden party for the Tate brothers. Andrew Tate has been charged with 42 felonies, including rape, human trafficking, assault, occasioning bodily harm, and 19 charges relating to indecent images of a child and extreme pornography. And his brother Tristan has been hit with 17 felony charges in the UK, including rape, sexual assault, and trafficking. Seven women made allegations against him. And four British women allege Andrew Tate strangled two women so often and with such force that they developed burst capillaries in their eyes. One of those women alleges he raped her, whipped her with a belt, and pointed a gun in her face. All four women in that suit allege he choked them. He had his hand around one woman's throat when he asked her out loud, "I'm just debating whether to rape you or not." The filing said then he raped her. And so who is the guy who threw a party for these guys? In Washington, D.C., with 150 guests, and then led a field trip to Ned, the private club near the White House where cabinet secretaries hang out. It's a Washington, D.C. garden party. This guy is the president's special envoy for global partnerships. Who is that? Who is partying with the Tate brothers? Well, his name is Paolo Zampoli. He's sort of famous because he's the guy who claims that he introduced Trump to Melania. Although others suggest that it was actually Jeffrey Epstein who introduced Trump to Melania. I have no idea who's telling the truth here. He was a modeling agency boss. Trump put him on the board of the Kennedy Center. Zampoli confirmed to the Daily Mail that he hosted the Tates at his D.C. home and squired them around town. During the same trip, the brothers got a photo op with Texas Congressman Wesley Hunt. Jeffrey Epstein, now Zampoli used to run a modeling company where he would bring young women in and then send them off to magazine shoots and apparently to other things, because Jeffrey Epstein was one of his clients. And Jeffrey Epstein was not using models for magazine shoots. Zampoli's company was called ID Model Management. And in fact, in 2004, Zampoli and Epstein partnered in a bid to buy Elite Model Management. Zampoli also became a partner in an ocean charity called Terra Mar that was founded by Ghislaine Maxwell. His name appears repeatedly in the Epstein documents released by the Justice Department, including an interview, an FBI interview with a woman who says that he basically gave her to Epstein, who raped her. His ex-partner, they never got married, but they've got a child together, Amanda Ungaro. They lived together for 20 years. She divorced him. She says that she's the one who says that this Melania cute meat story is fiction and that the Trumps actually met through Epstein. She was there, or at least says she was. In March, he asked a top ICE official to deport his wife. His wife was Brazilian. or is Brazilian, Ungaro, the mother of his child, during their custody battle, to settle a personal score, using the federal government to settle a personal score. This is the guy who is partying with the Tates. This is the guy who is Donald Trump's best friend. This is the guy Donald Trump has made the president's special envoy for global partnerships. This is the guy who was Melania's best friend, I guess. Wild stuff. It's going to be interesting to see where this goes. Again, there's going to be a court case on this one, I believe on Thursday, where they're going to decide whether or not to extradite these guys to Great Britain, which is typically routine because we've got an extradition treaty with them. Finally, our geeky science for the day, a tiger mosquito, these little striped tiger mosquitoes, came to North America from Asia, presumably on a boatload of tires, actually, is the best guess. They're an invasive species. They have now spread across the country. And what's amazing is this new, the Aedes alopictus is the Asian tiger mosquito. And this is the mosquito, by the way, the indigenous North American mosquitoes do not spread dengue or Zika or chikungunya, but these tiger mosquitoes will. And they can also spread malaria. And so what they found was in 2016, they found this one little isolated place in Wake County, North Carolina, where the Asian tiger mosquitoes had a mutation that allowed them to ignore perethrins, the main anti-mosquito stuff that you buy at the drugstore or at the hardware store and you spray in your backyard. And now, this is just published in the journal Parasites and Vectors, they found that one single genetic change that first occurred in Wake County, North Carolina, has now spread across the country. Because people are spraying their yards with these perethrins, and it's killing all the other mosquitoes that would compete with the tiger mosquitoes. And the tiger mosquitoes with the mutations are the only ones surviving, and they're like filling the ecological niche, which makes it much more dangerous for all of us. Louise was telling me this morning, she said, when you mess with the web of life, you just never know what's going to bite you back. She was so right.
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2: And this is Labor History in Two. On this day in labor history, the year was 1934. That was the day that came to be known as Bloody Friday. Minneapolis Teamsters had been on strike for 3 days in their third strike of the year. Trucking bosses had reneged on their May settlement. They refused to recognize union organization of inside workers. In the period between strikes, the union had documented hundreds of cases of discrimination. Now, 7,000 Teamsters effectively shut down trucking throughout the city. Local 574 leaders established a daily strike bulletin. The organizer, as it was called, would serve to guide strikers to victory. In his book, Revolutionary Teamsters, historian Brian Palmer notes that the first few days of the strike had been quiet. Then, on this day, police attempted to break the picket lines by running what seemed to be a lone scab truck through the lines. It was later discovered the truck was moving no merchandise, but was used to draw strikers into a confrontation. When flying pickets moved to stop the truck, they were ambushed. Police opened fire on unarmed picketers and then sprayed those who attempted to escape with buckshot. At least 48 were wounded. Striker Harry Ness and unemployed council supporter John Beller were killed. Palmer notes that Ness had been shot point blank in the chest. Doctors pulled 38 slugs from his body. His deathbed injunction repeated word of mouth among the strikers, "Tell the boys not to fail me now." More than 40,000 turned out to pay their respects to the World War I veteran and father of four. Palmer adds that Bloody Friday had lasted a matter of minutes, but its meaning would leave a mark on the very fabric of Minneapolis's socioeconomic relations. Labor History in Two, brought to you by the Illinois Labor History Society and the Rick Smith Show. For more information, go to laborhistoryin2.com.
3: In the United States, as many as 30 million people are affected by eating disorders, including many children and adolescents, according to Johns Hopkins Medicine. Eating disorders are serious mental health conditions that affect both mental and physical health. How well does our corporate healthcare system respond to illnesses as complex as eating disorders? What happens when an insurance company decides treatment is costing too much and pressures a patient to go home? Can your insurer really cut off coverage? And what if that decision turns out to be not just wrong, but catastrophic? Welcome to Code WAC, where we break down how our healthcare system really works, what it means for you, and how we can make it better for everyone. 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As a founding partner of Cantor & Cantor LLP, much of her work has focused on helping people with eating disorders obtain the treatment coverage their insurance companies have refused. She remembers one 15-year-old girl who was making progress at a residential treatment facility when her insurance company decided she no longer needed that level of care.
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3: And not every patient gets a second chance.
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0: You were promised something. Work hard, play by the rules, and you'd own a home, raise a family, and retire with dignity. That was the deal. It was called the American Dream. So what happened? Well, it didn't die. It was killed. And we know who did it, when they did it, and how they got away with it. Who killed the American Dream? The greatest political crime ever told. A new book by me, Tom Hartman. That's Who Killed the American Dream? The greatest political crime ever told. 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Like a badge pinned to his chest. 35 minutes past the hour. Picking up your calls here. What's on your mind? Leslie, listening on WHMT in Amherst, Massachusetts. Hey, Leslie, what's up?
1: Hi, Tom. Well, I'm still sitting here gobsmacked with everything that I've been listening to today. Mm-hmm. And I'm not even sure if my question now is worth talking about. But you mentioned something before the last, I think the last break, about November, which I am praying deeply for. Mm-hmm. They're going to steal it from us.
0: They're going to try.
1: They're going to take it away.
0: There's no doubt. They're going to try.
1: Yeah. And the big thing is the martial law, which is scaring me to no end. Mm-hmm. And if they do call on martial law, what do we, as the people who are so against all of this, what can we possibly do? I mean, it's my soul is just breaking open.
0: Yeah.
1: Because I don't know what to think anymore. It's so frightening.
0: When you look around,
1: and I wanted to.
0: I'm sorry.
1: Yeah, I just wanted to talk about that. And the other point that I wanted to bring out was, what would happen if all of us people, you know, the millions that voted against this horrendous situation with Trump, what if we wanted to break away and start our own republic? Is that something that anyone has ever thought about?
0: Yeah.
1: And that all the people... I'm sorry. Okay, go ahead. Please talk.
0: Mostly right-wingers. There are at least a half a dozen secession movements in the United States. There's one in Maine. There was one in New Hampshire. There's several of them in California. There's one big one, the whole Jefferson area thing. There's one here in the Pacific Northwest. Idaho, you know, taking a chunk of Oregon and then declaring itself a separate nation. I mean, there's just been a bunch of them, but they've all been driven by right wingers. To the best of my knowledge, there's no left wing secession attempts. Cascadia. Well, there is this compact that California, Oregon, and Washington State have, but it's basically economic. It's not so much political. In terms of your first question, you know, what do you do if Trump declares martial law and just says, you know, dissent is illegal? When you look at nations around the world where their leaders have done this, Erdogan in Turkey, for example, or El Sisi in Egypt. These were democracies that ceased to be democracies, or Orban in Hungary, or Putin in Russia. In each case, what happened was the people showed up in the streets, and ultimately the people were suppressed. In all four of those countries, the people were suppressed. However, in Hungary, the people ultimately prevailed, and they're in the process of reclaiming their democracy right now as they're purging Orban's peoples out of the senior levels of government. We'll see how it goes, you know, and hopefully they end up with. But, you know, it took them a decade and a half, almost 2 decades, to recover from Orban doing pretty much exactly what Trump is doing right now. In fact, Orban, most people think it is and was Trump's model. And Orban was simply modeling what Putin did. It's just that, you know, Orban did it a little more friendly and gentler and slower because he was part of the EU and he couldn't quite move as fast as Putin did. So the bottom line was, Liz, people show up in the streets and either they prevail or they don't.
1: What I don't understand is we have been. I've gone to every No Kings rally. I've promoted it. I mean, we've been out there. I mean, with the killings that just happened again in Maine. And, you know, I'm a nurse and I bled for Alex Priddy. I just don't know what to expect or how to prepare for this.
0: Well, and that's exactly how they want us to be thinking and feeling. You know, they want us to feel disempowered and panicked and concerned. And what I'm saying is, let's just take one day at a time. Let's do the best we can. Let's keep all of our friends as well-informed as possible. Share your information sources with people. If there's newsletters that you get or, you know, radio stations or whatever that you listen to that, you know, you get important information from, share it with everybody you know. You know, we have to get ready for this. And there is no specific manual for how to get ready for this other than connecting with each other, reaching out to your local politicians and getting to know them, because resistance at the local level is going to be the key all the way across.
1: I call Elizabeth Warren at least 3 times a week.
0: Yeah, but I'm talking about reaching out to the mayor of Amherst, reaching out to your city council, reaching out to your state representative, reaching out to your state senator. You know, that those relationships are just as important as calling Elizabeth Warren. So, but reaching out to your neighbors. And if you are a member of any community groups, you know, from a knitting circle to a book club to a Lions group or something like that. Those are the places where resistance happens. That's how the American Revolution started, was these committees of, you know, it wasn't commerce. There was a phrase for it, but basically what they were run by women. And they were groups that were like writing up little pamphlets and telling what, you know, what's going on with the British and who's doing what and where are the soldiers, and circulating these things kind of semi-anonymously with committees of correspondence, they were called. And just look up committees of correspondence and that whole story in the American Revolution. And, you know, I think that's sort of what Substack is in a way now. But we can create our own little local networks that are like committees of correspondence. So, Leslie, I've got to move along, but thank you. That was a great question. I'm sorry there's not an easy answer, but it's going to be a tough, probably next 2.5 years.
1: I really just wanted to hear, you know, put it out there again so someone else was listening, realize that we are struggling, but we're not giving up.
0: There you go. Leslie, thank you. I appreciate that. Alice in San Angelo, Texas. Hey, Alice, what's on your mind today?
2: Well, what you said, Tom, about Trump not wanting Vance to be, or Rubio, either one, to be the next after him, mm-hmm. I think you said that yesterday. It brought to my mind something I heard several weeks ago now, that Tony Scaramucci said on 2 different interviews or podcasts, I'm not sure which, because I saw them both on Facebook. And but so I listened to them because, you know, I know he has a thing with Trump. But anyway, mm-hmm. he's against him. And so I thought, what has he got to say? And he said to both, in both these instances, he said, you wait and see. After the primaries, no matter how it goes, Trump is going to find a reason, a way and a reason to get rid of Vance, and he's just going to get rid of Rubio. He's just going to dump him.
0: Well, I think he's going to blame the Iran war.
2: Get rid of Vance. Yeah.

0: impeachment. And would he actually, with everything he's doing, would he actually come up with some kind of charges against Vance to get him kicked out?
1: No, I think that's pretty unlikely.
0: And now I'm wondering if he would do that.
1: Yeah, I think what Trump knows is that Vance... The problem that Vance has is that his persona, the way he presents himself to others, is kind of pseudo-intellectual and a little bit effeminate,
0: right,
1: for the Pete Hegseth crowd. You know, he's not the macho man, and
0: right,
1: he's married to a brown-skinned woman, and he's got brown-skinned children. And so I think the conclusion that Trump has come to is that MAGA will never follow Vance. He's too smart for them, and he's too closely associated to a brown-skinned woman. And so who replaces him? And he's been thinking Rubio, but I get the feeling, and this is just an intuition, although there's other people expressing this opinion as well, that Trump is going to have to blame the Iran war on somebody. And probably the fall guy,
0: right,
1: is going to be Rubio, because Vance has been he's been leaking this like a friggin' sieve for months now, that he did not like the war in Iran, he did not want to do the war in Iran, he had nothing to do with the war in Iran. And so Rubio gets blamed for it. And what does that do? It leaves you know, he doesn't have to get rid of Vance. He just has to make, you know, he just has to, you know, kind of put him out to pasture, you know, which he's already done. And so that creates this space for Don Jr. to come in and be the fair-haired boy, to use the old, I suppose, racist expression, you know, to be the one who's going to be the heir to the throne. And first part of that project is to make sure that Don Jr. has several billion dollars in his back pocket that can't be taken away from him. And they're in the process of doing that. And then, you know, given our campaign finance system, he can basically buy his way into office. And so I'm expecting a major, after the primary, or not after the primary, after the November election, regardless of which way it goes,
0: right,
1: whether the Republicans prevail or whether the Democrats prevail, I am expecting a major PR campaign to rehabilitate the image of Don Jr. and present him to the world as a serious businessman, a successful businessman, a serious potential diplomat, and you know, like that. Because the Trump crime family has figured out that the quickest way to make billions of dollars is to run a corrupt administration. It's what Orban figured out. It's
0: right.
1: What Putin figured out. It's what El-Sisi figured out. It's what, I mean, you know, dictators around the world, what's the first thing they do? They grab all the money they can. And that's what they're in the process of doing right now. And now that's going to become the new family business. It's much more profitable than real estate. If you can get, you know, hundreds of companies giving you $1 million at a pop just to get the legislation that they want or the policies that they want. So that's my
0: right.
1: guess of how this is all going to play out, Alice. But again, it's just a guess. I mean, I'm fairly well informed, but I don't have a crystal ball. Alice, thanks for the call. It's great to hear from you. I appreciate it. We'll be right back.
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1: Defending America from the weapons of mass deception. I'll be right back with you and your call.

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0: Hey, thanks so much for sharing our program and for reaching out to our stations and sponsors and letting them know that you're listening. It really means a lot to us. Welcome back. 9 minutes before the hour, picking up your calls here. Mark in Sauk City, Wisconsin. Hey, Mark, what's up?
1: Yeah, well, you kind of, so many topics today. Marco Rubio, I wouldn't think a war against Cuba would be very popular with the American people.
0: Mm-hmm.
1: On the whole secessionist thing of some states, that's a whole article. I had to look this up because I'd seen it before. That's a whole Article 4, Section 3, where you can't do that without permission of the states themselves.
0: That's
1: and
0: correct.
1: Congress.
0: Yeah, it's in the Constitution.
1: You can't do that. For the mosquito thing, I saw a little interesting factoid. I brought up to mind an interesting thing of Charles Mann's book, 1493, that is likely that malaria came over with English colonists because malaria did not exist in the Americas until the Europeans brought it over. I mean, there may have been other mosquito-borne illnesses, but...
0: Yeah, I did not know that.
1: And he posited that it's... You know, some scientists think it could have just taken one case of somebody coming over with the malaria, you know, malaria plasmoid parasite in their system to actually infect the entire, all the continents, both the continents with the disease. It is just remarkable to me that with these Republicans talking about this, you know, I mean, I wonder sometimes if we're getting to the point of the late Roman Republic where, you know, people dispatched their political foes with, you know, various poisons and that, and I don't want to see that happening because, you know, are these, you know, guys going to have to go around with some kind of taster device or have a taster, you know, that tastes the food for them before they take a bite
0: of
1: it?
0: Well, that was just a different era. I mean, there's other ways to destroy people now without actually killing them. You can destroy them economically, politically, culturally, socially.
1: And as far as Trump, you know, trying to take over, you know, by means of, you know, just declaring the elections invalid, then it's just... maybe then the only effective thing there would be just complete general strike. I mean, that, just freeze everything. I mean, it is just...
0: Yeah, that's the other part of everybody getting in the streets is a general strike. And I should have mentioned that when I'm forgetting her name, called in a little earlier. But good point, Mark.
1: Because here in Wisconsin, we've got Tom Tiffany running for governor. And from what I've, you know, gleaned from the information I've seen, is that most of the Republican Party, you know, in the Congress at the time, or those newly elected, were actually involved in the, you know, the plot to overturn the election because they didn't, you know, there wasn't enough of them condemning, you know, the assault on the Capitol on that day. They didn't come out and just say, as a matter of course, just say, immediately, you know, ratify the election of Joe Biden.
0: Right.
1: Some of them voted against or find various ways of voting against, you know, ratifying
0: Some of them
1: Joe
0: were
1: Biden's.
0: Faithless electors, too, weren't they?
1: That was a state. Well, Tom Tiffany's colleague, Scott Fitzgerald, arranged the room for the fake electors to meet in the state capitol.
0: There you
1: go. They took and they formed their coalition and signed their electoral ballot, their fake electoral ballots, after the Wisconsin Supreme Court closed the door on overturning the election here in Wisconsin. So, I mean, it's faithless in so many different ways, and that, in my opinion, that because of that, because of the 14th Amendment, Section 3, even though the Supreme Court wants to ignore it. I mean, the standard there is that these guys were engaged in an insurrection and trying to overturn and denying the Section 2 of 14th Amendment.
0: Oh, and many of them were convicted of it. Many of them were convicted of it. Mark, I've got to move along, but you build a strong case and a lot of great points. Thank you. John, in Navarre, Florida, am I saying it right, John?
2: Yeah, Navarre, Florida. Hello there, Tom.
0: Hey.
2: Can you hear me all right?
0: Sure.
2: Very good. Thanks very much for having me on the program today. Tom, I'm wondering if Anything Goes Summer might extend to a brief discussion about 9/11, which could be mentioned in a new book idea for you. Now, most of your listeners probably know that you have been reluctant to venture too far down into the 9/11 rabbit hole over the years, and that's quite understandable. You want to stay clear of Alex Jones territory, of course. Now, that said, however, we are only a few months away from the 25th anniversary of 9/11, and I'm wondering if Trump's Iran debacle is an opportunity for a deep dive into the history of American imperialism.
0: I think a large frame for that, John, would be asking the question, is Trump going after Iran because he is hoping that they will commit something analogous to 9/11 that will give him an excuse to declare a national emergency and martial law?
2: Mm-hmm. Mm-hmm. Well, would you consider adding a new addition to your Hidden History series that could include a reference to 9/11, but in a broader historical context?
0: So, probably not, but I do. Like I said, I 9/11 was the biggest gift George W. Bush could have ever had. He was unpopular. He was an illegitimate president, and most Americans knew it. He was flailing, and suddenly he became a war president. And Trump thought that invading Iran might do the same thing for him. And obviously, it's blowing up in his face. But I think that, you know, my personal opinion is that Trump is hoping that Iran will strike us here in the United States so that he will have an excuse. John, thanks for the call. We're hitting the top of the hour here. On the other side of the break, our buddy John Pavlovitz, the Methodist minister, is going to drop by and speak about Christian nationalists mocking Jesus and making atheists. Stick around. This is going to get real interesting.
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6: We're controlling the straits. We're putting the blockade back.
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7: U.S. farmers struggle with spiking oil and fertilizer prices. 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
7: Trump dramatically shrinks Bears Ears National Monument again.
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7: And I'm Desi Doyen.
9: Stand by for 6 minutes of independent green news, politics, analysis, and snarky comment.
10: No country is allowed to charge tolls or fees on an international waterway. That's existing international law.
9: Cool. Have you mentioned that to your boss, Marco? This is your Green News Report. Okay, Desi Doyen, who could have foreseen it? But it looks like the war with Iran is not over after all.
7: Nope, it is certainly not. Donald Trump's war on Iran is going very well, though, he says. The U.S. and Iran are again trading retaliatory missile strikes. Iran says it has again closed the Strait of Hormuz, through which a fifth of the world's oil and gas supplies and a third of its fertilizer are transported. Shipping traffic has fallen to its lowest level in a month. Trump also renewed the U.S. naval blockade on Iranian ports, significantly escalating the conflict. And global oil prices spiked again by about 10%. Trump on Monday declared that the U.S. will now control the strait, and he vowed the U.S. would charge a 20% toll on the value of every cargo ship that passes through.
9: Marco's not going to like that one.
7: And of course, that would further increase global prices on oil and fertilizer and other goods. And that is a reversal. U.S. Secretary of State Marco Rubio said back in June that the strait must remain open without tolls like it was before the U.S. and Israel attacked Iran.
10: It's an international waterway. No country is allowed to charge tolls or fees on an international waterway. That's existing international law. That's the way it is in international waterways all over the world, and that's the way we expect it'll be here.
9: He's just kidding.
7: Oil industry experts warn that strategic reality, however, has not changed. Oil stockpiles are drawing low around the world, and the U.S. has shown that Iran controls the strait and can shut it down at any time. Here in the U.S., Bloomberg News reports that the cost of electricity from natural gas-fired power plants in the U.S. has hit its highest level in at least 17 years, increasing utility bills across the country, and reports that the numbers are poised to climb even higher. The new analysis by Lazard finds that the price shock is driven primarily by global supply constraints caused by the Iran war and the surge in demand from new data centers. CBS News reports that the spiking energy costs from the Iran war have heightened pressures on already struggling U.S. farmers as they try to grapple with the sudden volatility of price spikes in diesel fuel and fertilizer shortages, forcing them to raise prices on the food they produce. One farmer in Louisiana said the price of fertilizer has blown out his budget for the year.
11: So a total over budget of about $120,000, $130,000.
12: Even if the Strait of Hormuz is back open, are you going to hang in there? Can you make it?
11: It's close. It's real close.
7: Meanwhile, climate-intensified disasters continue to wreak havoc across the U.S. In Missouri, more than 200 young campers were successfully rescued after historic extreme storms over the weekend triggered intense flash flooding. That flood disaster in southern Missouri occurs a year after a similarly historic rainstorm and catastrophic flooding in Texas killed dozens of young campers at Camp Mystic. In Washington, the Trump Environmental Protection Agency moved to increase deadly air pollution. The administration proposed weakening requirements for pollution controls on new heavy-duty trucks, intended to reduce toxic pollution and carbon emissions. Heavy trucks generate the greatest share of harmful air pollutants in the United States. The administration claims that rolling back the Biden-era clean air standards would reduce costs for truck manufacturers, but omitted the cost to public health in communities with major trucking routes.
9: Why don't they just change the name to the Environmental Pollution Agency?
7: Good point.
9: Thank you.
7: And finally, on Monday, Trump signed two executive orders that shrank the size of two national monuments in southern Utah, Grand Staircase Escalante and Bears Ears National Monuments, again. The move collectively slashes nearly 3 million acres, about 90% of the land previously protected in each monument, opening them up to drilling, mining, logging, and industrial development. Trump also disbanded the Bears Ears Commission, made up of the region's Native American tribes, and did not inform the tribes. Environmental groups say the rollbacks are illegal and will sue to stop them.
9: For much more on all of those stories and the ones we couldn't get to today, check out our website at greennews.bradblog.com. I'm Brad Friedman.
7: And I'm Desi Doyen.
9: And this has been your Green News Report.
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1: Welcome to the third hour of our program. On the line with us, our buddy John Pavlovitz, the writer, pastor, activist. His latest book, Here and Now, Small and Close. And this is one of the coolest little children's books that I have seen in a long, long time, with an amazing, just an absolutely wonderful message. His website, the Beautiful Mess, is over at John Pavlovitz, PAVLOVITZ.substack.com, or you can just plug in The Beautiful Mess and it'll pop up. John, welcome back to the program. It's so great to have you with us.
2: Thanks, my friend. So good to see you.
1: Thank you. Back at you. So Here and Now, Small and Close. I mean, when I read this, I was like, shades of Ram Dass. This is like, you know, be here now for little kids. It's just brilliant.
2: Oh, thank you, man. Yeah, it was an effort for me to give a message for young people that I've been giving to adults for decades now, that we always have two things at any juncture. We have proximity to pain and agency to alleviate it. And it's an effort to give us a measure of control in times that feel out of control. And I think adults and children could use that message right now.
1: Yeah, just ask yourself, where am I? What time is it?
2: That's right.
1: I am here. It is now. There's a bunch of great stuff over on your website that I'd love to talk with you about, but I just wanted to focus on this one in particular. Christian nationalists are mocking Jesus, making atheists, and creating an exodus from the church. I mean, this seems to me like an existential crisis for Christianity writ large. For people who are unfamiliar with you, give us just a minute or so about your past. And, you know, what brought you to this moment? And then if you could expound on that, please.
2: Sure. Yeah, I began probably about 3 decades ago as a local church pastor and entered that quite naive and just started going through the church and becoming a part of the system. And it was during that time that I realized, you know, how attached so much of Christianity was to conservative right-wing politics. And as I moved through that, it became more and more difficult for me to stay aligned with this thing that was so antithetical to Jesus. And so I started speaking out more explicitly on matters of race and gender, and that became a liability for me in that setting. And so I was one day fired for, you know, my stance, but it allowed me to speak with a clarity, with an authenticity that I never could as a local church pastor. And so that's brought me to this place where I can now speak into that culture directly.
1: All right, and that was in the United Methodist Church, as I recall.
2: I was actually not fired from a Methodist church, so I still have great standing with them. But, and Tom, you know, started in 2015, really during that presidential campaign, saying there are some disturbing things happening in my church, but in the larger church in America. Mm-hmm. And I just felt a responsibility to speak directly to those things. And I think more ministers really need to be doing that.
1: So let's speak to those things. How is it? First of all, in your opinion, what is it that is corrupting Christianity in the United States?
2: Well, I think, you know, you've had a group of people who've been raised for generations with fear as the center of their religion. And that fear always requires an adversary, an encroaching enemy, you know, someone to be defeated. And so that fear is constantly ratcheted up by, you know, the politics and the religion in concert. And so there's people who are in this addled state and they're not thinking clearly. And I think that allowed Trump to come in and do exactly what he does, which was point out fake emergencies, you know, curated conspiracies, and then say that he could fix it. And it's allowed so many Christians to make bedfellows that I don't think they would have 10 years ago, especially when you have Supreme Court seats. That's a pretty seductive lure, that kind of power.
1: Yeah. And what kind of person goes down that road in your experience?
2: Well, I think the slope is so slippery, and it's a million small moral concessions. And I think to get to that point where they finally, in 2016, voted for Trump, having 2 weeks earlier seen the Access Hollywood tapes, once they make that decision, then they are morally compromised, and they have to deny all plausible reality around them, and they have to do all sorts of theological gymnastics to stay aligned with this person. And I think there's so much self-preservation at stake. People not wanting to admit, I've made a mistake. I've become tethered to this thing that is the opposite of the namesake of my faith tradition.
1: I'm hearing from, I would call them young people, peers of my kids who are now in their 40s, that religion is viewed by them as more like a social club and increasingly a social club for bigots. It strikes me as a tragedy. I mean, you're arguing that these people are not just doing what you just laid out, but that they're actually mocking Jesus in the process and that they're actually making atheists and creating an exodus from the church. I mean, that was your title. Can you elaborate on that? How does that happen?
2: Well, there's an irony here, Tom, that the people who for 60 years, these evangelicals have been, saying that there's this war on Jesus, on Christianity, and it's true, it's just coming from inside the house. Mm. And so they've been able to, ratchet up that fear, and yet the truth is, the Jesus of the Gospels would be in danger right now. He would not be welcome in Trump's America. He would not be welcome at white evangelical nationalistic churches. And so somehow that cognitive dissonance, it escapes them. And I think for people like me, I try to continually lift up those teachings of compassion and mercy and justice and diversity. And I force those people to deal with Jesus and not the religious kind of fear stories they've been told.
1: So how do you do that? I mean, let's maybe role play it a little bit. I had a guy call yesterday who, I knew he was a right winger, but he mm-hmm. called and he said, so you've read the Bible four times. And I was like, yeah, I read it every night before I went to sleep for 4 years to, you can get these through the Bible in a year things. And not to mention my earlier dips into theology that you and I have discussed. And I took it as a good faith question, but what he was trying to do was lead me down into some little rabbit hole where some aspect of Christianity that he believed I didn't believe, and therefore he could declare me a blasphemer and an unbeliever. And I when I figured out that he was not interested in actually having a conversation, he was trying to do a gotcha. I just moved along.
2: But, sure.
1: And I'm sure you've seen those kind, or probably been involved in those kind of circumstances. But what do you mm-hmm. say to people like that who are like, Trump is fine. What we're doing in Iran is fine. What we're doing to the people in the United States, cutting off from healthcare, that's all good stuff. The only thing you have to do is proclaim that Jesus is king of the world, is Lord, your Lord and Savior, and that God's in charge of everything, and that every word in the Bible is divinely inspired, and you will be just fine.
2: Yeah, I think part of what I do is I just take them through the Sermon on the Mount and I'll ask them to tell me where they see those values embodied in the life and the work and the legislation of Donald Trump and the Republican Party, because there are really no connection points when you can do that. And what we see so many of these people, Tom, that we're talking about, they're Bible believing, but not really Bible reading. They've got a certain small group of texts that they are told what these things mean and how to apply them, but they've really not read the Gospels, or they've forgotten everything they ever learned growing up. And that's what sticks with me. The people who raised so many of us, they have abandoned everything they told us to be, and I've written about that this week, that we did what you told us to do in Sunday school and church. We became those people, and now we're pariahs to people like you.
1: Yeah. Yeah. In fact, I challenged him. I said, I'll bet you haven't actually read the Bible. He's like, I've read enough of it. So the aspects of the Sermon on the Mount that you see not being followed by Trump and his followers are.
2: Yeah, I mean, you can look at all, if you take away the empathy from Christianity, we've talked about this before, there's nothing left. And when you get a Christian culture that demonizes compassion for other people and caring for the poor and the sick, well, that was Jesus' whole mission. And so I always remind these Christians who are about salvation, if Jesus were just here to bring people, deliver people a ticket out of out of hell, then the Gospels would have been very short. But we see these four biographies of Jesus with him teaching and living alongside people and treating people with dignity and using all these parables to show us how to live. And if we don't know how to live, if we're not listening to Jesus, what are we actually doing here? Why do we bother calling ourselves Christians at all?
1: Yeah, and I also find the Book of Thomas very instructive in, with regard to that. Have you ever dug into that?
2: Yeah, yeah, absolutely. And you know, it's that the non-canonical gospels are difficult for people to even wrestle with because most of them haven't, you know, looked at the ones that we have in the Bible. And so so you're really just trying to help people. They have a shorthand faith. Conservative evangelicalism is about a shorthand faith that tells you how to apply hatred and fear, and you abandon love for neighbor. Yeah. And that's really sad.
1: Yeah, lift a rock and I am there, split wood and I am there. I mean, it's just there's a remarkable richness in my experience to Christianity that is completely missed by these folks, sadly.
2: Yes, sir.
1: It's the great John Pavlovitz, his new book, Here and Now, Small and Close. This is if you have kids or grandkids, get a copy of this book. It's amazing. And and check out his website, The Beautiful Mess, over on Substack. John, thank you so much for dropping by.
2: Thank you, my friend. See you soon.
1: Great to talk to you. Thank you.
0: This is the Tom Hartman Program.
1: 17 minutes past the hour. We'll be back. What's your favorite brand bankrolling ice? Stick around.

0: The morbidly rich who bought our government are counting on you to sit this thing out. Don't give them the satisfaction. The Hartman Report is free to join, and it's where our community goes to see what they're really doing. Every day, I connect the dots that they don't want connected, from the Powell memo to Citizens United to the checkpoints and surveillance machinery that's going up right now. But this isn't a lecture. It's a fight, and you're not in it alone. Thousands of us are already here, reading, arguing, organizing, and fighting like our children's future depends on it, because it does. We refuse to be spectators while democracy gets sold off piece by piece. 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No paywall, no catch. Come stand with us and let's take this country back together. That's Hartman Report. Hartman with two N's at the end. 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Check it out.
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0: 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It's called The Tom Hartman Reader. Tom Hartman Reader is unlike any of my other books. 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
0: Tired of news that protects the powerful? Get reporting with a backbone at the Commonwealth Report. 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Welcome back. 22 minutes past the hour. Picking up your calls. Actually, I had one story here for you first. There have been 28 incidents so far where people have been shot by ICE agents. 8 of those people have died. Since January 2025, at least 52 people have died in ICE custody. Popular information, popular.info, identified the core of ICE's
4: congressional support by cataloging members of Congress who have actually tried to increase ISIS power, not just kind of gone along with it, but actually, yes, we love ICE, right? This includes a bill, one of them was titled 10 Years of ICE Funding Act, that was sponsored by Senator Eric Schmidt of Missouri, co-sponsored by Josh Hawley, Republican of Missouri, and Bernie Moreno, Republican of Ohio, which gives ICE $105 billion in basically unrestricted money through 2036. Overall, there have been 40 bills, 27 in the House, 13 in the Senate, that Popular.info looked at that were designed to expand the power of ICE, make ICE more bulletproof, more untouchable. Bulletproof is a bad choice of words, but, less vulnerable to oversight, shall we say. And then they looked at the PAC donations to those members of Congress who were these big supporters of these 40 bills. And so what were the top 25 brands backing the biggest ICE supporters in Congress? Number one was SpaceX, Elon Musk's company. Number two was Home Depot. We know their CEO is a right-wing Trump fanatic. Number three, Charter Spectrum, the internet and TV company. Number four, UPS. Number five, Chevron. Number six, Walmart. These are the supporters of legislators who are gung-ho to fund ICE. Number seven, Valero. Number eight, New York Life. Number nine, Altria, Marlboro cigarettes. Number 10, Aflac, the insurance company. Number 11, Toyota. Number 12, Regions Bank. Number 13, Verizon. Number 14, Google. Number 15, Capital One, followed by Phillips 66, AT&T, Amazon, Comcast/NBC Universal, Cox Communications, Delta Airlines, Dell, FedEx, Enterprise Rent-A-Car, and Microsoft. The top 25 funders of American politicians who are over the moon for ICE. Kind of a grim story. You can read all about it at popular.info. So what's on your mind today? Susan in Saratoga Springs, New York. Hey, Susan, what's up?
5: How you doing, Tom?
4: Good. What's on your mind?
5: That's good. Good. I like your shirt today.
4: Thank you.
5: Yeah, and your wife, how's your wife?
4: She's fine, thank you, Susan.
5: I'm so patronizing, aren't I? I'm in that mood.
4: Okay.
5: But I wanted to speak about the woman who called earlier who was so frustrated.
4: Mm-hmm.
5: With how can we do something to fight against this administration?
4: Right.
5: And the only way I can really see it in our capitalistic society is for people to stop paying their bills, stop paying their taxes, stop paying their credit cards. I mean, just shut the economy down.
4: Right, that's the general
5: sacrifice,
4: strike.
5: Sacrifice for a week or two,
4: mm-hmm,
5: to make a statement. Because I think the dollar is the only way to really make a statement now. And when you throw the economy into bad, people aren't going to want Trump.
4: Now,
5: they're going to say he did.
4: In France, you've got, 70% unionization, and so the unions act as the network to call a general strike, and you get the yellow vests out there, and everybody is, doing what you're talking about. Who would facilitate this in the United States? The Republicans have destroyed the union movement in this country.
5: Yes. I mean, this is a strategy for me right now that I'm looking at, and I see it as a really good strategy. It's
4: but
5: not
4: you
5: like,
4: have to hit a critical mass. You have to hit a large number of people.
5: Yes, you do. But there's a large number of people who are very unhappy.
4: Yeah, that's true.
5: And the media is never going to tell us that.
4: Yeah.
5: Everybody calls it and says, why is this happening? Well, the media is owned by the corporations and the oligarchy. Look at Ellison.
4: Mm-hmm. Yeah.
5: No. It's all about the money. And I think the only way we can really do this is with the money.
4: I get it. I get
5: the
4: it.
5: Aspect of doing that.
4: I get
5: well,
4: it. Susan,
5: have a great day, Tom.
4: Yeah, thanks a lot, Susan. Good talking to you. Appreciate the call. 27 minutes past the hour. I'll be back with more of your calls on the other side of the break. Stay tuned. It's the Tom Hartman Program, a place where smart people get their news. We'll be right back.
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4: It's your media support group for We the People. We'll be right back.

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1: Labor history in two. On this day in labor history, the year was 1934. That was the day that came to be known as Bloody Friday. Minneapolis Teamsters had been on strike for 3 days in their third strike of the year. Trucking bosses had reneged on their May settlement. They refused to recognize union organization of inside workers. In the period between strikes, the union had documented hundreds of cases of discrimination. Now, 7,000 Teamsters effectively shut down trucking throughout the city. Local 574 leaders established a daily strike bulletin. The organizer, as it was called, would serve to guide strikers to victory. In his book, Revolutionary Teamsters, historian Brian Palmer notes that the first few days of the strike had been quiet. Then, on this day, police attempted to break the picket lines by running what seemed to be a lone scab truck through the lines. It was later discovered the truck was moving no merchandise, but was used to draw strikers into a confrontation. When flying pickets moved to stop the truck, they were ambushed. Police opened fire on unarmed picketers and then sprayed those who attempted to escape with buckshot. At least 48 were wounded. Striker Harry Ness and unemployed council supporter John Beller were killed. Palmer notes that Ness had been shot point blank in the chest. Doctors pulled 38 slugs from his body. His deathbed injunction repeated word of mouth among the strikers, "Tell the boys not to fail me now." More than 40,000 turned out to pay their respects to the World War I veteran and father of four. Palmer adds that Bloody Friday had lasted a matter of minutes, but its meaning would leave a mark on the very fabric of Minneapolis's socioeconomic relations. Labor History in 2 brought to you by the Illinois Labor History Society and the Rick Smith Show. For more information, go to laborhistoryin2.com.
2: In the United States, as many as 30 million people are affected by eating disorders, including many children and adolescents, according to Johns Hopkins Medicine. Eating disorders are serious mental health conditions that affect both mental and physical health. How well does our corporate healthcare system respond to illnesses as complex as eating disorders? What happens when an insurance company decides treatment is costing too much and pressures a patient to go home? Can your insurer really cut off coverage? And what if that decision turns out to be not just wrong, but catastrophic? Welcome to Code WAC, where we break down how our healthcare system really works, what it means for you, and how we can make it better for everyone. 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

0: 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Welcome back. 35 minutes past the hour. So what's on your mind today? Don in Chicago. Hey, Don, what's up?
1: Yeah, Tom. Listen, I'm going to be real quick. Three things. I want to first talk about the Supreme Court. Mm. Back in the day when Clarence Thomas had that old deal with Anita Hill, wasn't some Democrats went along with the Republicans that you could say freed him?
0: Yeah, Joe Biden actually was an advocate for Clarence Thomas, as I recall.
1: Okay.
0: I think he was the chairman of the Judiciary Committee at the time. I could be wrong.
1: I'm sorry, Tom. The second thing I want to say is when President Obama was in office, a lot of stuff he had to do on his own because you had these blue dog Reagan Democrats and the Israeli Democrats, I call them, and he had to do most of the stuff on his own or whatever like this here. And the third thing is, I don't think Kamala Harris lost that election because Trump got 74 million votes like he got the last time against Biden. And Kamala Harris only got 73 or 72. That's a difference of 9, and Biden got 81. That's a difference of almost 8-9 million votes.
0: Mm-hmm. Yeah, the question is, why did those voters not show up? Because it wasn't a matter of Donald Trump getting a landslide or a tsunami of votes or anything like that. His voter count basically was pretty similar. What happened was at least 4 or 5 million people did not show up for Kamala Harris. And according to Greg Palast, those people tried to show up, and at least 4 million of them were either knocked off the voter registration rolls, that was about half of them, by Republican purges in states like Georgia. I mean, the Georgia's famous for their purges, knocked 300,000-400,000 people off just before the elections, just like, Jeb Bush did in Florida in 2000. Or because there were challenges to their votes. They did mail-in votes, and there were Republicans in the, in the vote counting process who were saying, well, that signature doesn't look right to me. Or they were given provisional ballots, things like that. Martin Luther King's cousin was kicked off. She's 92 years old. She'd been voting her whole life. And she showed up and they said, oh, you're not on the rolls anymore. This is Georgia. And, Greg Palast made a movie about that, Vigilantes Inc. So, yeah, I think that she would have won the election had the Republican voter suppression machine not been as efficient as it was. There's no doubt in my mind about that. And there's no doubt in my mind that this election and the one in two and a half years hence, the presidential election, instead of seeing 4 million people's votes suppressed, you're going to see 6, 8, 10 million people's votes suppressed. And so we've got to show up in absolutely mind-boggling, overwhelming numbers, Don, to overcome this massive Republican voter suppression that's been going on since, well, really in a big way since the 90s.
1: Okay, Tom. Thanks a lot.
0: You answered
1: my question, okay. And that's what we got to do. We got to overwhelmingly go vote this
0: yeah, I don't see any
1: time.
0: Alternative. Thank you, Don. Good talking to you. Tim in Aloha, Oregon. Hey, Tim, what's on your mind today?
2: Yeah, we haven't talked in a while, Tom, but that old in for a penny routine, mm-hmm. That's where we are with this. You got a homophobic, racist, misogynistic con man with his finger on the nuclear trigger. And they're not going to step back as long as they have that Musk mentality behind them. You know, with that kind of economic power, they're going to control the economic, political, legal system, and which is exactly what they're doing. Even if they're guilty of major crimes, they can delay the process. That's really scary part. And what's happening with the middle class, and I've explained before, I've been in the same neighborhood 36 years. I've seen some kids growing up. Most of these kids in my neighborhood, good middle-class families, have good educations, but they can't afford anything. Three or four or five of them are living in an apartment. A lot of them are still living at home. You see what I mean?
0: Yeah.
2: And when you have a society where half the people in this country at a sixth grade level down the literacy rate because of the, you know, when Reagan started destroying the educational system, how do you communicate with people like that? How do you make sense? You know, they're destroying child labor laws, so predominantly in the South, so these kids can, 13-year-olds can work 12-hour days, make minimum wage, come home at night, watch Fox News, go to church on Sunday, and then register as Republicans when they're 18. That's the kind of base they're building, you know.
0: Yeah. Oh, they're built. Yeah. That is
2: built,
0: their base.
2: Exactly.
0: Yeah.
2: Right. You know, so that's where we are, and people are going to have to wake up, because ultimately, regardless of how bad a situation you're in, what do you still have to do? You have to still keep the system going in order to survive. And as long as you can do that and all the big companies can make money, they're going to keep that situation going.
0: Yeah. I think, you know, the housing thing has really become a crisis, in large part because of the crash of 2008. You had Phil Graham there in 1999 saying it's time to do away with Glass-Steagall. And let's deregulate the housing market, let's deregulate the banking market. And then you had all these banksters building these, phony baloney securities based on mortgages that everybody knew were going to blow up. And they, sure enough, they blew up in 2008 and nearly took down the world economy with them. But what came out of that, I mean, just one guy, Steven Mnuchin, you know, threw 30,000 people out of their homes, you know, and Trump rewarded him by making him Treasury Secretary. And he got very, very rich doing it. So what happened was when they threw all those people out of their homes, I mean, literally millions of Americans in 2008 lost their homes. Those homes were bought up by corporations, by big banks, by hedge funds, by investment firms, by REITs, real estate investment trusts. And, they're now in basically corporate hands and being used largely as rental properties. And the result is that we've got a major housing shortage in the United States right now. And, you know, this housing bill that was passed a couple of weeks ago that Trump refused to sign, but I believe it's law now anyway, it's a small step in the right direction. But we've got a hell of a long way to go. And I think the biggest part of it, and they watered this down in that housing bill, is getting these investors out of housing, turning housing back into something that is essentially part of the commons, is regulated as if it were part of the commons, even though it's all, you know, private and independently owned. As opposed to simply a commodity that people buy and sell,
2: and now what's available is unaffordable. That's
0: exactly
2: what's going on.
0: Yeah, that's the point.
2: Oh,
0: you know, exactly. Scarcity produces increase in price, and so you know we've seen a while general inflation is going up 2-3% a year, housing inflation is going up. I don't know what the numbers are, but my guess would be 5-7% a year, and it's been spiking since 2008. And nobody has seriously done anything about it. And, if the Democrats don't come up with a really comprehensive, serious plan about what to do about this, it's going to be a big problem. I mean, everybody's talking about groceries and gasoline, and I get that. But if you're homeless, if you can't afford a place to live, or if you're living in horrible circumstances, you know, sharing a bedroom with three other people because, you know, it's the only thing you can afford is one room in a house that you're renting. I remember when I was in college, you know, we did that kind of thing, but, you know, we were in college. It's a whole different thing when you're on your own, you're trying to build a family, you're trying to, you know, make your way in the world, you're trying to, you know, have a decent job, and it just doesn't keep up. And that's where we're at. That's where I'd say the majority of people under 50 right now are at. About the only people in this country who seriously have much wealth anymore, outside of the top, you know, 0.1%, are the boomers. Because, you know, the boomers lived through the period of time when you could actually have, you know, on a single paycheck, you could live the middle class life, and most of their equity is in their homes. And they're not letting

0: don't drink, I don't take drugs, I'm debt-free. How did I do that?
1: Yeah, well, you grew up in a middle-class world with a middle-class family. You know, my dad worked in a tool and die shop and put four kids, you know, raised four boys and sent some of us through college. And it's astonishing the damage that Reaganism and neoliberalism have done to this economy, and that the Republicans get away with continuing to promote these policies that only enrich the top 1%, that screw everybody else. And that they're successful in using generally hate and fear to promote their candidacies, whether it's hate and fear of black people, brown people, immigrants, Muslims, queer people. I mean, you name it, they got somebody to hate or fear, and they're going to tell you all about it. And that's, I mean, we just learned from Axios 2 days ago that the Republican strategy for this fall, according to the top Republican strategists, is to make Americans hate Democrats more than they hate Republicans. I mean, oh my God, you know, what does that tell you about what has happened to this party? What has happened to this country?
0: Yeah. It's, and the final statement, emotion overrides logic.
1: Yeah, sadly, always the case. Yeah, it's that's what the Republicans know. Tim, thank you for the call. It's good to hear from you. Appreciate the affirmation, as it were. We'll be right back.
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1: Picking up your calls, I'll be right back with you. It's 45 minutes past the hour.

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0: What's one of your favorite memories?
1: Let's see. Well, there was this one time I went snorkeling in the Caribbean when I was a kid. It really just blew my mind. I mean, when you're sitting on the beach, it's so peaceful and you sort of forget there's a whole other world under there, just full of all kinds of life. We saw the most beautiful corals. I remember thinking they were waving at us as they moved with the ocean. And then there were all these amazing fish. They kind of reminded me of tropical birds. They were so bright and colorful, just darting all over the place like birds in the sky. I'll never forget it. It completely changed the way I look at the ocean.
0: Most of us have a memory of being in nature we'll never forget. Let's protect the world's natural places so more memories can be made for generations to come. Visit worldwildlife.org.

0: Hey, thanks so much for sharing our program and for reaching out to our stations and sponsors and letting them know that you're listening. It really means a lot to us. Welcome back. 10 minutes before the hour, picking up your calls here. Johan in Los Angeles. Hey, Johan, what's up?
1: May I add some about the guest earlier and the caller yesterday about the Christianity stuff?
0: Mm-hmm.
1: I think just picking up, you know, whatever is convenient, just cherry pick stuff and, like, you know, tell all you about it. They never look an entire book of a Bible, you know?
0: Mm-hmm.
1: And our churches are more like a business, not like, you know, actually like church.
0: I think more and more people are seeing it that way, and I think that's a tragedy. I mean, they should be community centers. They should be sacred places. They should be places for inspiration, and, you know, not places where hate is preached and money is gathered, you know? It seems so anti-Jesus.
1: I think they're using the Jesus quote from John 14:6, and Trump is using that every day.
0: What is?
1: I'm the truth and the life. Yeah, I'm the truth and the life, and nobody come through me, kind of thing.
0: Right. Yeah. Yeah. Yeah. Yeah. And then you say, well, what does that mean? Because Jesus basically said what that means is you've got to, in Matthew 25, you've got to do these things. You know, it's not works alone. And I realize Paul kind of contradicted that later on in, I think, Acts, where he talks about it's not through works alone. And there's this big debate, you know, there's been this debate in Christianity for a couple thousand years about the importance of works versus faith. But anyway, I'll just leave that there. I don't want to play theologian here. Johan, thank you for the call. It's nice hearing from you. I appreciate it. Frank in Seattle. Hey, Frank, what's on your mind today?
2: Well, hey, Tom, how are you doing? I'll be brief. When you were listing that list of corporations that support Josh Hawley and Moreno and those that want to fund ICE, I was thinking about the fact that, you know, some people don't realize that the corporate entity is a sociopathic, if not psychopathic, entity.
0: By definition.
2: And yeah, absolutely. A couple of good references for your audience. One is a film called The Corporation. It was done in Canada, probably could never be done in the U.S. And the other is I Am Fishhead, narrated by Peter Coyote, who does a lot of the Ken Burns films.
0: Mm-hmm.
2: And both of those are really well, you know, depict what kind of entity a corporation is. And, you know, and to have this concept of corporate personhood really is at the core of so many of our problems. If we don't get a handle on that, then I fear things are not going to change anytime soon, if ever.
0: Well, that's why I published this new book. Louise and I worked on this for the last year. Who Killed the American Dream? The Greatest Political Crime Ever Told. How did corporations become people or persons?
2: Yeah.
0: You know, where did that originate, that lie, that fundamental lie, that lie that the founders would have gagged over? And, you know, we found where it started. It started in 1886 in a Supreme Court case.
2: Yeah.
0: Santa Clara County versus Southern Pacific Railroad, yeah.
2: Yeah, based on a lie, based on a head note that it was taken out of context and really put into the opinion improperly. I agree.
0: I know. I'm hopeful that book will travel and wake some folks up. So we'll see.
2: Yeah, we need more people to read it and understand what's happened here, because that's really at the core of so many things.
0: Yeah, I get it. Frank,
2: do you remember Keith Olbermann?
0: Yeah, I do.
2: He still did one of the greatest rants on Citizens United I've ever heard. You could probably find it on YouTube.
0: Mm.
2: And he probably lost his job over that.
0: Mm.
2: But it was a great rant.
0: Yeah, he was not unwilling to take on corporate power, and I think that's why they got rid of him. Frank, thank you. Thanks for the call. It's good talking to you. Michael in Milford, Connecticut. Hey, Michael, what's on your mind today?
3: Yeah, hi, Tom. I watch you often, and I know you're more or less a leftist, but can you consider anything that Donald Trump...
0: Hello?
3: Can you... Yeah, hi.
0: Yeah.
3: Tom,
0: Anything that Donald Trump has done that's positive that I'd speak well of?
3: I think bringing
0: tariffs into the conversation is probably the single most important thing he's done. I am a fan of tariffs. I just think he's doing them wrong. You don't do them by presidential decree, because no corporation in its right mind is going to invest billions of dollars in 20 years of time into building a factory in the United States, on the assumption that the next president is going to continue the policies of this president. But if Congress passes tariffs, if they put them into law, if it's permanent, it's black letter law, then corporations are going to say, oh, well, hey, let's stop making steel in Japan and start making it here. Or let's stop buying solar panels from China and start making them here in Ohio. So Trump is right about tariffs. He's just wrong about the way he's doing it. The way he should have done it is he should have gotten the Republican Party on board with it. And I think they probably would have followed him. And there's enough Democrats who think like I do. I think he could have gotten a bipartisan consensus. He could have gotten some good legislation. And he could have done this back, 10 years ago. And could have done some real good stuff with that. Beyond that, he's sealed our southern border more or less, but I don't think he hasn't physically changed it. It's just he's just terrified people from coming to the United States. We really need comprehensive immigration reform. We need to deal with that in a bipartisan way.
3: On the other side of that, do you think that the blowing open of our borders was a wise move on Joe Biden's part?
0: He didn't do that. That's a story that, Fox News and Republicans just literally made up. And they used the numbers of the people that Biden was arresting and deporting to claim that those were the people who were coming into this country. Well, yeah, they were. And they were caught and they were sent back out again. It was millions. The same thing with Obama. Obama deported more people than Trump ever did. They called him the deporter in chief. And yet the Republicans somehow managed to convince their followers that Obama was letting people in too. It's all a lie. Michael, thank you for the call. And thanks for being with us today. Get out there, get active, tag, you're it. Have a great afternoon, and I will catch up with you tomorrow.
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1: You are moving into a dimension, not only of sound and politics, but of absurdity. A journey into a land where facts are fiction and reality is up for debate. Up is down, lies disguised as truth, and logic is a distant memory. You've just crossed over into Opposite World. Fortunately, one voice dares to call it like it is. Welcome to The Nicole Sandler Show, your refuge from the madness, where truth still matters, even in Opposite World.
2: The United States isn't the only place having elections. Well, yeah, we're alone in the way we have elections. But the UK has a new prime minister. So, here's a song.

0: Wow. He's a garbage can who could talk. The Marsh family. Now, I've got to admit, ugly American here. I'm so caught up with this shit that's going on here that honestly, I don't pay that much attention to when things change over there. I mean, we know that, and I'm drawing a blank now. This shows how bad I am. The last guy is out and that we're bringing a new guy in. But let me share with you what the Marsh family wrote on, I think, Saturday when this all happened. Was it, it was the 17th that they posted this song. 17th was Friday. Duh. Okay. I even have my days off. Sorry, I was sick for the last few days. I really was. I've just been out of it. So bear with me. Not an excuse, but I guess kind of it is. Anyway, here's what the Marsh family wrote. As of 4 p.m. this afternoon, meaning Friday last week, the candidates running in one of the quirkiest and most pointless of by-elections, by-elections, in British political history were confirmed. The person representing the Essex constituency in Parliament won Nigel Farage. Leader of the MAGA-esque Reform Party, had resigned as the MP for Clacton in an attempt to deflect attention from his own financial improprieties that are now being investigated by a parliamentary standards committee. We sang about those already. He was given £5 million as a gift amid lots of other dodgy dealings that are now being scrutinized, and he's getting snippy in the media. I suppose I should do it with a British accent, but my British accent really is bad, so I won't. But the fact that all the other major parties saw through the stunt and refused to engage with his attempt to dress it up as a referendum on his character or the people versus the establishment have now meant that his opposition consists only of the types of colorful slash joke candidate that make a mockery of politics, often with fancy dress and satirical intent. So we thought we'd celebrate that and mark the most bizarre and hilarious front runner of the pack, who's already caught the eye internationally in the news, Count Binface, who claims to be an intergalactic space warrior. That's the alien part that they were singing about. Not illegal alien, but alien. And then they give a couple of links. They say for info or context on these stories, including a fuller list of his remarkable manifesto pledges. There's one at theconversation.com. That's a site that I draw from occasionally. /could-count-binface-actually-win-287611. And you know what? I'll post links to these two articles. There was another one, I think, that was from CNN. Hold on. Yeah. edition.cnn.com. And the date was 7/9/26. This is too good. Because I got to show you the the picture that is on the on the front page on the website, the CNN website. And there is Count Binface could become only candidate up against UK's Nigel Farage. And that's the garbage can man there. Yeah. So I guess I need to read up on this story because it does look actually like a bigger joke than what's going on over here. The thing is, over there, I guess, perhaps, it's still laughably funny. Over here, it's not funny, haha. It is funny, peculiar, I suppose. But, yeah. Anyway, they said, the song we've reworked felt right because it was released by Sting in 1987. Wow. To celebrate the famous eccentric icon Quentin Crisp. Surprisingly, not charting particularly high initially, but has since become a staple. That's true. Englishman in New York. Great song. Yeah, I guess it didn't chart initially. But I used to play it on the radio, but I played songs that weren't hits. So go figure. Anyway, welcome to a Tuesday. It is Tuesday. Sorry I wasn't here yesterday. Actually, I just couldn't keep my eyes open yesterday. It was weird. I've got a bit of a cold that I'm fighting off, but I don't think this was that. I've just been, my sleep is weird. You know, I don't sleep well at night anyway, but over the weekend, my days and nights were reversed. So, like, I was up all night, couldn't sleep. And then during the day, starting around like 10:30, 11, I fall asleep. Now, I slept enough on Saturday early morning to go to see the Odyssey. And, I was worried, frankly, because I thought there's no way I'm staying awake for this. I mean, it'll be an expensive nap. And I was awake the whole time. Even though I knew the story, obviously, it's been about a million years since I read the Iliad and the Odyssey when I was a child in school. But it's been that long. So I didn't remember all the details. Although once the movie started, I remembered the different scenarios in which Odysseus found himself. If you want my very quick review, it's go see it. It was really good. I don't understand why this was the first film ever shot fully in IMAX, meaning Christopher Nolan used an IMAX camera and the film cartridges, if I understand this correctly, hold 3 minutes worth of film. So they can only shoot 3 minutes at a time and then they have to stop and reset everything. It was beautiful and it was nicely shot. The thing is, I mean, the sets weren't exactly gorgeous. I mean, it was back at a time when, you know, it was a lot of dark, dingy rooms and the ocean, you know, really caves, dark caves and dingy rooms, you know, where, what's her name? Not Penelope, whatever her name was, whoever, where Odysseus's wife was doing her tapestry or whatever it was she was doing while the suitors were drinking and eating. And the ocean and waves. It was nice. It was beautiful, but I don't know why it needed to be shot in IMAX, but that, you know, that's just me. Looking at the chat room, you guys are stuck on Farange. Huh? Did anybody see the Odyssey? I guess not. Who said that? Ed the Second, it's all Greek to me. Yeah? Very few IMAX theaters. Well, you're right. I mean, we saw it on a big screen, but I don't think it was a actual true IMAX screen. But again, I would think IMAX should be things that are just intricately beautiful, where you really want to see the close-ups and see it in great detail. But yeah, that was that. I'm trying to think what else happened this weekend because I've been gone for a few days. I know Marcy Wheeler was on vacation, but boy, she's kind of busy on the Blue Sky today. So we will have a lot to talk about on Friday. I'm dragging it out. Have you noticed? All right, let's get right into it. Today is primary day in Arizona. Usually there's a few states, you know, each primary day. Oh, David. Yes. Hi.
1: Number one, yes. Penelope was Odysseus's wife.
0: Okay.
1: Okay. Number two, we saw it in a format called EXE, which is IMAX adjacent.
0: Yeah.
1: Number three, I have to kind of speak up for Nolan's side in the lighting aspect
0: okay.
1: of it. Because
0: the lighting was very, it was good. It was beautiful.
1: It was dim because yeah. that's the way that those people lived. They didn't
0: right.
1: have electric lights and stuff.
0: So. Exactly. Well, I'm saying, but it was dark and dingy because those were the times they lived in.
1: They yeah. lived in dark and dingy yeah. times, yes. And, yes, everything else you said, I agree with
0: 100%. Okay. Yeah, okay. Yeah, all right. Okay. Yes, back to what I was saying. So usually, you know, there are a few states that have a primary day on the same day. Today, all eyes are on Arizona. And I guess for good reason. And not because Arizona is so important in the big scheme of things. It's one state out of 50. However, the characters here are really weird. And as I was writing up the little mini description that I put into YouTube, I think I said, you know, the characters that would be fitting for like some kind of Carl Hiaasen novel. Now, I love Carl Hiaasen. He is one of my favorite authors. And I know Carl Hiaasen is exclusive to Florida. Funny, the whole time I lived in Florida, I didn't talk about Florida, you know, being the perfect fodder for Hiaasen novels, but all of them are. I mean, all of Carl Hiaasen's books are set in Florida and for good reason. So I guess I'm just saying that Arizona belongs in the same category. And if you haven't yet, like, read Carl Hiaasen, go. Like, don't even wait for this show to end. Go to the library. You know, you don't have to pay for a book. Go find yourself a Carl Hiaasen book, and I would tell you which one, but I don't even have to, really. Any Carl Hiaasen book, because I've never read a bad one. It not only will have a great story, but it will make you laugh. And I mean laugh out loud. You know how when people write LOL, well, in the case of Carl Hiaasen, you really do LOL. Do I have any other Carl Hiaasen fans here? Anyone? You know, the chat room has a delay. And so whenever I look to the delay for, you know, for some kind of a agreement, I don't get it because it's, you know, it's a couple of minutes behind. Anyway, just take my advice. You'll thank me later. Okay, so there are those characters. And in fact, boy, here in like in Arizona, I'm telling you, they are all over the place. Now, you've heard me talk about the race that I was concerned about. And frankly, I still am, because I do see this, you know, the rise of challengers to you know, standard issue Democrats from the left. And again, in any year past, I probably would have been with them. However, thank you. Kathleen says, Nicole Sandler, Carl Hiaasen is a national treasure. He's hysterical. He is, telling you. Again, so far you've known of two of my authors because talked about Kurt Vonnegut not too long ago. And those probably are my top two. Kurt Vonnegut and Carl Hiaasen. And you will notice there's sort of a similarity because they're both whacked. They're both out there. So, you know, I mean, you know how my mind works anyway. Kathleen, I'm glad you agree. All right. I lost my train of thought now. This is what I get. All right. So, the one race, obviously, where I live, well, not where I live. I'm sorry. It's a district next door. So I'm in Arizona's fifth, right? In Arizona's fourth, that's the race I've been talking about so much, where Greg Stanton is. He was our first congressman when we moved out here, the first house we rented. And, you know, he was a centrist Democrat. I had a little conversation off the air with David Day in an email exchange. And, you know, I brought up Howie Klein because when I first moved here, Howie's comment to me was, yeah, he's all right. You know, he's not horrible. He's okay. You know, and that was when Howie did not have a challenger from the left. And I have to, you know, admit, if I'm being honest, and I'm always honest, sometimes reluctantly, like now, that Howie probably would have been a Kai Newkirk supporter, because Howie was, you know, the more progressive, the more to the left, the more of an upstart, the more of a someone who is not going to stand for the status quo. That's where Howie would go. And so, yeah, and I've got Howie on my mind only because, well, first of all, you know that we lost Howie Klein on Christmas Eve. You also know, if you were listening through the years, that Howie did a weekly slot on this program, that he was writing a book, a memoir. And I have the title of it now, and it's Memoir, spelled M-E-M-W-A-H, which I just love. I love that that's that. And he has a great writer who he lined up before he left us to edit the book, which she tells me was pretty much completed when he died. So his book, his memoir, will be out, hopefully not too distant future. And I promise I'll keep you posted, and we'll definitely, you know, maybe we'll do readings from it or something. I don't know, but we'll do something. All right. So anyway, for those who don't know, Howie Klein was, he came out of the music world. He was president of Reprise Records when I met him. You know, Reprise, the home of Neil Young, Eric Clapton, Green Day, you know, was the home of Frank Sinatra. In fact, it's a division of Warner Brothers, and it was formed as an imprint for Frank. So Howie took over as president of Reprise from Sinatra. When he left the music industry, when Time Warner merged with AOL, everyone was offered an early buyout, and he, you know, saw what was coming and said, yep, I'm out of here, took the money and left, and went into progressive politics full time. And that's when he started blogging at downwithtyranny.com, and he formed the Blue America Pack, in which he would identify potential progressive candidates, usually for House seats, for congressional seats. And, you know, sometimes he would find someone who was already running who he believed in and would endorse. And sometimes he would, you know, just find someone and say, you need to run for Congress, and put them together with the right people and, you know, get him to run. And many of his early endorsements went to, you know, people like Ted Lieu, Donna Edwards, Jamie Raskin. I mean, yeah. So, you know, how he's always been progressive. Anyway, I was talking about him because of the book and a few other things. Anyway, you know, I guess I wanted to think that Howie would have seen in Kai kind of the phoniness that I did. There's a few reasons I don't like Kai Newkirk. One of them, though, is the times that we are living, in which we are living right now. And this is not the time for a, you know, Don Quixote type challenge. You know, and I've always been, you know, like with Howie on that. Yes, let's go for the real progressive in the race. Certainly in the primary, that was my mantra. In the primary, you vote for your dream. And then in the general, you vote for who, you know, of the two candidates, you know, which one will suit the needs of our country best. Right now, we've got to get that person in the primaries because we cannot afford to lose a seat. This is where I've been, and you've heard me for the past few weeks. I'm not going to repeat myself today. However, I do want to share with you, because it is today. Today is the day. And David Dayen kind of took me to task in our email exchange and basically said, come on. First, he said, you know, I miss Howie. You know, Nicole, that he would not vote for the guy in this case between Stanton and Newkirk, the guy who, you know, took money from AIPAC, who, you know, did not vote against. There was a big vote. I guess it was, you know, since I've been out. Did I talk to you about the vote? I think I did, so I don't have to repeat it. Whereby like half of the Democratic caucus in the House voted to stop sending money to Israel, like $300 billion to pull back. And it was very close to half and half. And Greg Stanton voted no. I'm just stating fact here. I'm not opining on anything at the moment. Okay, so, I have it here. What I did want to share with you, cause it's not long, but the Arizona Republic is, you know, the big Phoenix paper. And, you know, today, because today is primary day, they have a lot of election coverage, right? So today, the headline on this article, and it's a small article, the headline is Progressive Faces Uphill Battle to Bring Mamdani-Style Upset to Arizona. And here's what it says. An Arizona progressive struggled to build a base of support as he undertook a long-shot effort to unseat an East Valley incumbent Democrat. Kai Newkirk, an activist and meditation teacher, I told you, has seen a mostly lukewarm reception in Arizona's 4th Congressional District as he seeks to challenge U.S. Rep. Greg Stanton from the left. Newkirk's campaign generated national attention among progressives. His platform of opposing data centers also drew pushback from big money AI groups who spent more than $250,000 on ads supporting Stanton. But Newkirk has struggled to win supporters within the district ahead of the July 21st primary, even from the left-wing activist groups who embrace his political vision. Oops. Tepid local support and a flurry of lost endorsements put a damper on Newkirk's campaign. He had set out to make the race a referendum on Israel, money in politics, resistance to Donald Trump, and other issues that have catapulted left-wing candidates to upset victories. Quote, a late entry into the race, significantly less fundraising than Stanton, and no labor backing, has put Newkirk at a strategic disadvantage and put the district in the position of risking a fascist ghoul taking the seat in the fall. Hello! The local chapter of the Democratic Socialists of America wrote in their 2026 candidate guide. After long and careful consideration as a committee, we are offering no recommendation in this race. Hold on to that quote because I got to tell you about that. Okay. Stanton, D, Arizona, is a staunch moderate, serving in a leadership role for the party's centrist New Democrats bloc in the U.S. House. I told you it was New Dem. A former mayor of Phoenix, he has been reelected every 2 years since 2018. Newkirk has called for a protest vote. He told the Arizona Republic in a July 9th interview, quote, we knew that there were going to be a lot of people in leadership roles, institutional roles, that would agree with me on the issues, but weren't going to burn bridges or stick their necks out to join this fight. We're going to try to build the critical mass of courage, and conviction and commitment to get this done. Then it continues. Newkirk was one of dozens of candidates nationwide who tried to harness the frustration of rank-and-file Democrats to unseat incumbents during the 2026 primary season. The victory of Zohran Mamdani in New York City's mayor's race touched off a wave of progressive wins nationwide and emboldened left-wing candidates to buck the party establishment. Newkirk trained his sights on Stanton's support for Israel and the Laken and Riley Act. That's the Republican-led law passed in 2025 that requires U.S. immigration authorities to detain undocumented immigrants who are charged with theft-related crimes. He also highlighted large sums of money Stanton has received from pro-Israel advocates, accusing the congressman of aiding and abetting a genocide against Palestinians and corporate political groups. Of Stanton, Newkirk said while launching his campaign, he's not using all the tools that a member of Congress has to fight back in an emergency like this. They have their body and their presence and their courageous example. I think in a time of crisis, that's unacceptable. I don't understand that quote. They have their body and their presence and their courageous example. What? Anyway, goes on. Stanton has stuck to his guns. In an interview with the Republic, the congressman downplayed the idea that Democrats are dissatisfied with their party, saying Americans of all political affiliations are, quote, crying out for accountability against Trump. Yeah. He brushed off concern about corporate money in politics, saying his constituents trust him to enact real change. He called to, quote, stop the violence in the West Bank. I'll call to stop the settlements in the West Bank and get the fuck out of there to the Israelis, sorry. And to the United States, and said the United States has to have, quote, a good working relationship with Israel for the long term as well. Posed the question three times, Stanton did not answer whether he believed Israel's actions in Gaza amounted to genocide. And you know my thoughts on that. I'm sorry, you're willing to blow up an election and lose a seat over semantics? Because that's what it's about. What the meaning of is, in this case, the word is genocide. What they've done is horrible, horrific, committed atrocities. Genocide is a tough word. There are a lot of words like that. Anyway, Stanton continued, my role in Congress is to move our countries to a two-state solution, and that is what my focus is going to be on. All right. Newkirk's campaign generated a buzz online. Boosted by a large social media following, he gathered enough signatures to qualify for the ballot in a matter of weeks. As the primary approached, he appeared on a number of left-wing news programs. He used the platform to introduce himself to a national audience and criticize a pro-Israel advocacy campaign that took place across Arizona, including in his district. I never saw it, but doesn't mean anything. He drew notice and praise from the left-wing commentator Hassan Piker, who Newkirk called fucking dope. It says expletive, but I'm sure, you know, I'm just replacing the expletive with fucking because I've heard Kai speak. Not that I'm criticizing it for him for it. I do that too. Anyway, straight up, Piker told his audience during a live stream. I skipped over there. He called Hassan Piker called Newkirk fucking dope and said he can actually win. If you're in Arizona, you better be fucking smiling and dialing for Kai. Straight up, Piker told his audience during a live stream. Sorry, I haven't spoken much about Piker because frankly, I think we'd be better off without him. That's my feeling. Anyway, Newkirk's campaign prompted donors in the tech industry to spend big on the race as primary day approached. Protect Progress, a pro-cryptocurrency group, and Think Big, an AI industry group, spent more than spent more than $250,000 supporting Stanton in July. The expenditures came weeks into Arizona's early voting period after many voters had already cast their ballots. Supporters pointed to the spurt of last-minute spending as a sign that Newkirk was gaining momentum. Well, he just joined the race in March, so, all right. And Newkirk told his followers online, "We won't let them buy this election." He may not have a choice. And then the article ends with, amid the national buzz, left-wingers within the district were more cautious. In their candidate guide released in early July, the local chapter of the DSA did not endorse Newkirk. Its leaders also did not advise the membership to vote for him, a more measured step they took for other candidates that stops short of a full endorsement. He abruptly lost several endorsements in mid-July as sexual assault allegations against Maine Senate candidate Graham Platner sparked a national reckoning over the vetting of Democratic candidates. No specific allegations of wrongdoing materialized against Newkirk, but vague criticisms of his activism and past relationships circulated online. Bobby Nichols, a DSA member who was recently elected to the Tempe City Council, said, "I still support the policies that he stands for. I think he's put forward a good platform, and my vote for him has been cast. But I didn't feel like I was able to maintain an endorsement and also be true to my principles as a movement politician." That's interesting, because Bobby Nichols is well-known and very much appreciated among the progressive circles out here. Let's see. The Young Democrats of Arizona pulled their endorsement of Newkirk, citing allegations of, quote, concerning behavior without offering specifics. Two other groups, the College Democrats of Arizona and the University of Arizona College Democrats, reaffirmed their support. I'm sorry, I don't mean to laugh, but I'm just thinking about, Life of Brian and the progressive, the scene. If you've seen Life of Brian, if you haven't, I'll pull that scene one day and play it for you. Because I'm thinking about all these names, I'm losing it, but take my word for it. Watch Life of Brian. It's a perfect election movie. All right, one of them anyway. Newkirk called the lost endorsements, quote, unfortunate. I don't know what all the thinking was. It's thinking. It's called thinking, Kai. But I care about those folks, and I appreciate them, and I respect what they do. I still see us as part of the same movement, on the same team, and I welcome them into our coalition at any point, brother. Sorry, I added the brother, because he calls everyone brother. Okay, so there's the Newkirk versus Stanton thing. But early in that article, there was a paragraph about a group that did not endorse him and said that they don't want I think it was the DSA talking about some ghoulish fascists from the right who might, if Stanton loses to Newkirk, the ghoulish fascists on the right. Okay. This is a quote. A late entry into the race, significantly less fundraising than Stanton, and no labor backing has put Newkirk at a strategic disadvantage and put the district in the position of risking a fascist ghoul taking the seat in the fall. Well, you see, that's when you have to look at what Republicans are running for that seat. Now, some people have pointed out to me that the district has gone, it's like D plus four or something. You know, that is a fairly, respectable Democratic seat. Yeah, but Stanton's been in there for the last three terms. And under Stanton, it has been. But if it's Kai Newkirk, all bets are off. So let me tell you who the front runner is on the Republican side. You ready? His name is Mark Lamb. I should show you. Well, he's always wearing, you know, cowboy hat. Because, again, we are in sort of in cowboy country. Here, can I pull up this picture? Well, here's one, just so you can see what he looks like. Okay, you see that the inset, the picture on the right? That is Republican Mark Lamb. Mark Lamb is not a good guy. Mark Lamb was sheriff, right? Here's what Wikipedia writes as the overview. Mark Lamb is an American law enforcement officer and politician who served as sheriff of Pinal County, Arizona, from January 1st, 2017 until December 31st, 2024. He is a member of the Republican Party. Shocker. Lamb previously served in the Salt River, Pima, Maricopa County, Maricopa Indian Community Police Department. Let's see. I just want to find, here's a story about Mark Lamb. the headline on this one, it's from Raw Story. Turning Point, you know, they're big down here. They're from here. Turning Point silences GOP whistleblowers invited to speak against Mark Lamb. The date on this, by the way, is yesterday. So it's a very recent article, very recent. Allies of Turning Point USA blocked two people with sexual misconduct allegations against a Trump-backed Arizona congressional candidate from speaking at a Republican district meeting. Go figure. The candidate is former Pinal County Sheriff Mark Lamb, who is running for Arizona's 5th congressional district on a platform of, you ready? God, family, and freedom with Donald Trump's endorsement. Turning Point USA allies helped kill a motion to let the pair speak at the July 7th meeting of Legislative District 15 in the East Valley. The two people were Jillian Stenard and Matt Hilsapek, Lamb's former police and business partner. Uh-oh. They came prepared to present evidence about the allegations against Lamb, including revealing photos of his wife, solicited sexual encounters, and threats he allegedly made to conceal the conduct. This, the Arizona Republic reported yesterday. Lamb, a Republican, is one of Turning Point USA's top candidate endorsements for 2026. Don't you know? The report said that Arizona State Senator Jake Huffman, a former Turning Point USA spokesperson, helped lead the effort to shut down the discussion at the meeting. Members voted 28-18 against letting them speak. Lamb's campaign workers, who had set up at the back of the room, cheered when the vote came in, the Republic reported. Hilsebeck told the Arizona Republic, "I've heard Lamb say it's all lies. We were there to answer their questions and tell them it's not lies." An ongoing investigation by the Arizona Republic found that Lamb sent explicit messages and photos to multiple women and allegedly used threats to try to silence them. One woman said Lamb, then a sitting sheriff, threatened her with a felony charge to stop her from posting about their alleged relationship. That according to the Republic's investigation. Lamb's Republican primary challenger, businessman Daniel Keenan, has made the allegations central to his campaign. A guy that goes around and says, God, family, freedom, is sending pictures of himself and of his wife encouraging his friends and his employees to have sexual relations with his wife, Keenan told Politico this week. That's not God, family freedom. That shows you are morally broke. Precinct committee member Melinda Yarbo, who had pushed to give Stannard and Hilsebeck time to speak, said Turning Point USA has reshaped how the district operates. It kind of feels like it isn't the Republican Party anymore, she told the Republican.

dictatorship today as the primary. So that explains the quote about the fascist ghoul who could wind up taking the seat. And again, he, Mark Lamb, is the front runner for the Republican nomination in the district where Stanton is in the safe Democratic seat, and Kai Newkirk, who's not loved by many, is the challenger. Understand why I've been saying, please don't vote for Stanton? And in my district, again, my candidate is Elizabeth Lee. She's been on the show a couple of times. I think she's great. K. Bob Donahue in the chat room said, I don't like Erica Kirk. His name's Kelly. You're not really going out on a limb there. Not too many of us really like Erica Kirk. And no, I've never seen her. Anyway, that's that. We also have a race, well, on the Republican side, for governor. Why? Well, because it's our governor is Katie Hobbs. Actually, Katie Hobbs was on this show years ago when I still lived in Florida, and she was Secretary of State, who is the second in line. There's the governor, Secretary of State, Attorney General, I think, is like the chain of command, but don't quote me on it, but I think that's what it is. Anyway, when she was Secretary of State, I believe, is when I interviewed her. And I really like her. She's not the greatest campaigner ever, but I think she's been an excellent governor. She's very soft-spoken. She comes across as very sweet, which is not what you think about when you think governor. But, you know, there is a primary on the left, I mean, on the right, for, well, to take her on. So, you know who are who's running for that? I gotta take a sip of water. Sorry about this. If you're new, it's very dry here, and so I dry out easily. Plus, I have a cold, so bear with me. All right, so it's also primary day on the Republican side for the candidate to challenge Governor Katie Hobbs for her job. Longtime Representative Andy Biggs, and you've heard his name, he is my current congressman. Ah! Now you know why I'm glad he's running. He was the race's front runner, but he's opposed by fellow Republican David Schweikert, who you've heard about as well, because he's pretty heinous himself, and he was up in northern Arizona in the first district. So those are the two front runners. And then there are two Republican businessmen who have never held office before, Scott Neely of Mesa and Ken Maselli of Scottsdale, who are also running. It's about polls here. With primary polling and fundraising in his favor, Biggs, and he looks like a ghoul if you need, you know, the fascist ghoul. I'd go for Biggs. But anyway, Biggs has for months focused on facing Hobbs in November. Hobbs did not elicit a primary challenger, meaning her path was clear to the November ballot, and has been spending millions from her war chest this summer to ramp up her campaign. Biggs, 67, was first elected to the Arizona legislature in 2002. Voters sent him to the Capitol for 7 2-year terms in both the House and the Senate. He was Senate president in his final years in the chamber, a position that often juxtaposed him with the chamber's Democratic leader at the time, Katie Hobbs. In 2016, voters in the suburbs southeast of Phoenix, that's like where we are, sent him to Congress to represent Arizona's 5th Congressional District. That's exactly where we are. In Washington, Biggs has been a loyal supporter of Trump. That loyalty, including efforts to stand in the way of Joe Biden's White House win in 2020, is guaranteed to become an issue in the race to November.
Biggs won Trump's endorsement for his gubernatorial bid in April.

0: 4 months after declaring he would run. It was at the time a dual endorsement, I remember this, from Trump, who also backed land use consultant Karen Taylor Robeson. Oh, Robeson is a name around here. That family name is on streets. Gee, right around here in this district. Go figure. She dropped out of the race in February and did not publicly support any of the remaining Republican candidates. And it goes on from him. Just know, both Biggs, oh, in addition to Trump, Biggs has campaigned with the backing of conservative activist and Turning Point USA co-founder Charlie Kirk, who was shot and killed at a speaking event in September in Utah, deifying him among the right. Schweikert, the dean of Arizona's congressional delegation, launched his bid against Biggs in September. He has represented the state's first district, which includes the Northeast Valley and ritzy suburbs, Paradise Valley and Fountain Hills. Ooh, those are the big buck people, since 2010. His departure from D.C. leaves open a competitive seat that both major political parties view as crucial to winning control of Congress in November. And frankly, I don't even know who's running in the first district because we've got enough shit to deal with, you know, down here. If Howie was here, he would tell you who's good there. God, I miss him. All right. So anyway, that's the story there. So this is what's happening here. Polls close, I believe, at 7 local time, which means that's 10 o'clock on the East Coast. Right now, this time of year, until you all, the rest of you all, figure out what you're doing with daylight savings time, right now, at this time of year, we are basically on Pacific time. So 10 o'clock Eastern, you'll get it. The first results in the statewide race expected to be reported at about 8 p.m. local. So it's 11 for you East Coasters. I do have something else for you. Okay. Now, I don't know what's next week, but another big race that is being touted and talked about a lot is the Senate seat in Michigan, where Mallory McMorrow dropped out. Sadly, I mean, she was a really good representative, as Marcy Wheeler told me. Yeah, she was a great legislator, lousy candidate. Maybe she needs a little more experience under her belt. She still hopefully has a long future ahead of her. So that leaves Haley Stevens, sort of centrist Democrat, and Abdul El Sayed, who is a doctor, among other things. He has run once before for statewide office. In fact, he ran for governor of Michigan back in 2019. Now, during his campaign, I never got to talk to him, but I was impressed with him. And, I guess it was in 2018. Sorry. So a year later, I have my years off. Sorry. But it was after the campaign. He came in second in the primary. So he did not win. Sometime after that, I was reading something about him and I reached out to him and he agreed to come on the show. So today, because he is, he's got a lot of support. He's making a lot of noise out there. I'm going to share with you for the rest of the hour and going a bit into overtime, the interview that I did with Abdul El Sayed back it was April 19th, 2019. So a little extra for you today to help you learn about the candidates who you may or may not be voting for. So let's do it. Get into the time machine. Go back to April 19th, 2019. And it would help if I turned this on.
1: You a little bit about who Abdul El Sayed is. He is a physician, an epidemiologist, a public health expert, and a progressive activist. He's the chair at Southpaw, Michigan, We'll find out about that, as well as a senior fellow at the Governing Institute. He's got a book coming out called Moral Medicine, which diagnoses our country's epidemic of insecurity and the empathy politics we will need to treat it. Thank you so much for calling. I've been looking forward to talking with you. I was just explaining to my listeners who you are. And actually, the reason I invited you on the show is I've been following your career. I watched from a distance. I'm in Florida when you were running for the Democratic nomination to become governor of Michigan, and was so impressed with everything that you did. Listener JJ wrote in with a suggestion. He said, this fellow is probably already on your radar screen, but listening to your podcast with Howie Klein talking about progressive candidates reminded me of Mr. El-Sayed. I heard an interview he had with Chris Hayes last summer and was very impressed. He has both the background and detailed knowledge to explain why Medicare for All would work just fine. And so I got that suggestion a little while ago, and I've been reading up more and more on you. And the more I learn about you, the more I'm hoping you're going to run for office again.
2: Well, I appreciate that. Maybe someday, probably not today, though. But that's very kind of you. It's very kind of JJ. I appreciate that.
1: No problem. Well, I was just, as we were waiting for your call, I was sharing a little bit about your bio, how you are a doctor. You're a Rhodes Scholar. You have a doctorate from Oxford. You served as health commissioner from the city of Detroit, a professor at Columbia's Department of Epidemiology. You have become somewhat of an expert on Medicare for All, and I want to get into that. But before we do, I need to ask you about things that are going on right now. For instance,
2: sure.
1: I'm guessing, well, of course, you've heard about the Mueller report. Have you had a chance to read any of it?
2: I've read excerpts, unfortunately, 448 pages in a day.
1: Yeah, it's a lot.
2: Well beyond my reading capacity, but certainly read some excerpts and been paying a lot of attention to the back and forth and the reaction.
1: And what are your thoughts? I mean, first from what Bill Barr, the Attorney General, came out and told us, and then what we know from actually reading about what's truly in the report.
2: Well, what I'll tell you is that the report is really quite damning. Mm-hmm. And even beyond, I'm not a lawyer, so I'm not going to comment on any of the legal questions on the report. But the report is quite damning about the character of this president. But that being said, I didn't need a report to tell me that this is a man who is unfit to be president of the United States. I watched that through the course of his primary and then the mm-hmm. course of the general election, and then during his first 2 years plus as president, the man who's systematically trying to marginalize people of color, whether it is the comments that he makes about urban core communities and Black Americans, or it's the Muslim ban, or it's the military ban on trans folks serving their mm-hmm. country. Mm-hmm. He is going after people in a way that is meant to divide our country in order to try and find some odd unity by deploying the worst kind of identity politics in our society. And this is a race baiter. He is a bully. He is somebody who lies profusely. I didn't need the Mueller report to tell me all that.
1: No.
2: And I think, you know, what we're seeing is a frank reveal on who this person is behind closed doors when he interacts with his own staff. But it's fundamentally in character to who he's been, who he is, and who he will be.
1: Without a doubt. But it is nice to see, you know, the stuff we've known put down in paper, especially since the MO of this man and his administration, all his flunkies around him, is to deny reality. It's to say green is blue, up is down, the sky is purple, and, you know, just to deny the facts. I call it opposite world. Do you think he should be impeached?
2: Well, look, I certainly think impeachment shouldn't be off the table. I think this is a conversation that needs to continue, and I'll leave it to smarter minds than mine and folks who are closer to the information than I am, but it shouldn't be taken off the table. But the fact of the matter is, I don't want this to pull us from the bigger conversation, which is how do we make sure that people who have been locked out of our political process for a long time don't continue to be locked out, and that they come out and...
3: It's time for the Rick Smith Show. Now, here is the voice of the working class, Rick Smith.
4: And welcome, brothers, sisters, working class heroes. This is the Rick Smith Show. Thanks so much for being here today on the big program. Lots to get to, lots to talk about. You know, Trump keeps telling us that he's making America respected again. But the reality is, especially for working people, with friends like that, who needs friends? And with wars like his, who can afford to live? Gas, I don't know if you noticed, back over $4 a gallon. Yay, winning. And not because of some natural disaster, and not because your kids doing better in soccer and suddenly need more fuel to get the... No. It's because Trump is playing tough guy in the Strait of Hormuz and escalating his war with Iran that nobody, literally nobody asked for. So what we have now are tankers that are choked. Naval blockades are back. And every time he fires off another threat, the price at the pump jumps, grocery bills climb, and delivery surcharges are on the rise on everything from drywall to diapers. That's Trump's economic plan. That's it in practice. Chaos abroad, shock and awe at home. And he struts around like he's some kind of strongman, and he's winning. But if you look at the scoreboard for working people, pretty bad defeat. Brutal, in fact. $4 a gallon means every commute costs a little bit more. Every delivery truck pays a little bit more. Every food item that gets shipped, a little bit more. A little bit bigger layer of pain baked in there. Thank you, Donald. Happy to be winning. Meanwhile, has your paycheck gone up? No, flat. Rent's gone up, though. And Trump's answer, apparently, is, I don't care about you paying more just as long as I look like a tough guy on TV. And while our wallets are bleeding, he's busy picking fights now with our closest allies, again, for no good reason. Understand, Canada built and paid for the Gordie Howe Bridge. Critical piece of infrastructure to continue our trade across borders, helps commerce, jobs, helps our supply chain, all that. What's Trump's instinct? Hold it hostage. He truthed, I will not allow this bridge to open until the United States is fully compensated. And then he rages on about some other bizarre, we want our respect, and then demands some undefined tribute and respect, like a reality show mob boss. And he goes on, slaps a 50% tariff, and threatens more, calls it America first. And let's be clear, this isn't toughness. This is bullying. Canada isn't some hostile enemy trying to sink our ships. They're our neighbor. They're one of our closest trading partners. They're an ally. They buy our stuff, share our defense burdens, help keep supply chains moving along so our factories and our warehouses are humming or get at least limping along. So when Trump hammers them with tariffs and tantrums, he's not punishing the elites in Ottawa. He's punishing workers in Detroit, Buffalo, and every place that depends on that cross-border trade. So look, with friends like these, Trump's version of friendship, your allies get treated like punching bags, your enemies get endless war rhetoric, and oh, by the way, we pick up the tab? Is that how this works? And then he runs around talking about respect while disrespecting the basic reality that we working people can't absorb endless price spikes. Sorry, I can't afford his kind of winning. He yells about fairness while making life less fair for everyone who drives, heats their home, buys groceries, any of this. Now, he's promised he'll never let America be taken advantage of. And somehow that translates into us paying more for gas, more for imported goods, more for food, more for all of this, more for his fallout from his foreign policy roulette. This is the deeper scam, folks. He postures like a champion of the forgotten American worker. And then he makes decisions that guarantee we forgotten workers pay the highest price for his ego. Naval blockades, tariff tantrums, hostage taking over a bridge. That doesn't hit billionaires first. That hits us, delivery drivers. That hits us, warehouse workers. That hits us, nurses trying to get to the hospitals. Parents trying to keep the lights on. And understand, Trump's chaos isn't some abstract Washington drama. It lives in your gas tank, in your grocery bill, and the cost of everything that comes across that border. It's punishing our allies, destabilizing global trade. And look, I'm not a huge fan of our global trading system, but there's no strategy here. There is no strategy while he's continuing to push us towards a wider war and, you know, basically saying it's in our name. And I come back to the reality that with friends like this running our foreign policy and our economic policy, the question isn't whether America is respected. The question is whether American workers can afford one more day of his kind of respect without going broke. Now, should we have a conversation about what our trade policies are? Absolutely. Been calling for that for decades. But this ain't that. This is him feeling somehow, aggrieved. And every time he feels slighted or aggrieved in one way or another, it comes out in us falling further and further behind. It's one of those things that makes me angry because there are real problems. And the thing that I do respect about what Trump has been able to do is he has highlighted real problems, real grievances in the working class. My problem, on the other hand, is he's done nothing, absolutely nothing, to make any of it better. And in fact, universally has made things worse. And I know my red hat friends they want to defend him. They want to go, no, my life's better since Don's been on the scene. They want to. They feel the need to. But they can't. Why? Because it ain't there. And as you look at every day, and I said, someone told me, you know, in a year, it's going to be better. And I said, well, what about 10? I mean, if you're going to go out a year, might as well go 10. It's the same argument they gave us about trickle-down economics. We just haven't done it enough. We need to give rich people more money. Expecting different results, doing the same stupid stuff. Welcome to insanity. Want to hear your thoughts? Email me, rick@therickSmithShow.com. Quick break, right back. I'm Rick Smith, and this is Labor History in 2. On this day in labor history, the year was 1931, and Chicago public school teachers went home without a paycheck. The school system was broke. Property owners out of work due to the Great Depression could not pay their property taxes, which were used to fund the public schools. Schools in inner cities lacked libraries, playgrounds, and often even adequate toilet facilities. Classrooms were overcrowded. Black teachers faced racial discrimination. School administrators piled on more clerical work onto teachers' already busy workloads. They introduced a blizzard of standardized tests. Still, according to an article published in 1927 in the American Teacher magazine, teachers were supposed to believe that teaching was a noble profession, free and immune from the cares of the more sordid world. The same article went on to say that many teachers, quote, believed their personal dignity and self-respect required that they keep aloof from any organization affiliated with labor. The Great Depression made teachers more militant. However, Chicago teachers stayed on the job despite the payless paydays. One Chicago teacher explained that they were determined not to desert the Chicago schools. It was not easy organizing Chicago's teachers. Only 10% of the teachers belonged to the four competing teachers' unions. But not getting paid helped arouse them. And 2 years later, 5,000 teachers converged on Chicago's largest banks in protest. They broke windows and overturned desks. Chicago's mayor, Ed Kelly, agreed to pay 4 of the 9 months back pay owed to them. Finally, in 1934, thanks to federal assistance, the Chicago teachers received all of their back pay. You only need read about the current Chicago teachers' struggle to see that the more things change, the more they stay the same. Labor History in 2, brought to you by the Illinois Labor History Society and The Rick Smith Show.
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4: So on Sunday, our president did it again. but on Sunday in New Jersey at the World Cup, the final there, Trump evidently spoke with Canadian Prime Minister Mark Carney, told him he had to get the wildfires under control. You got to stop these fires coming in and, you know, poisoning our air, like Carney was doing it on purpose. Evidently, he told reporters at Joint Base Andrews, our air has been poisoned. He said that they had a good relationship, but, you know, got to stop these fires up there. He said, quote, if we can help them, we'll help them. But maybe they should pay us some damages or something. Or we should do some tariffs. Yeah, more tariffs, because, you know, tariffs are going to make it so much better. It's going to be so, so much better. Crazy stuff. But here to share some thoughts on, well, maybe the claim and maybe the tariffs, are they working? That's why I've asked Ryan Mulholland to come share some thoughts with us. Ryan is a senior fellow of international economic policy there at the Center for American Progress. You can check out their website, americanprogress.org. Ryan, thanks for taking time for us.
5: Hey, Rick, good to see you again.
4: So did you see the dust up, so to speak, as our president is now, demanding that they pay for air, smoke?
5: I certainly did. I mean, it's sort of another example of, Trump taking this tool that, you know, ought to be used to level the playing field and bring prosperity to working people and using it for some kind of weird political ploy, right? So, you know, in this case, it's about, tariffs potentially on wildfires. I think we should all sort of realize that Trump makes a lot of tariff threats and never follows through. We've seen this again and again. You know, where are those tariffs on movies that were suggested last year? There's lots of other examples. But yeah, another example of sort of, focusing the tariff tool on the wrong things at the wrong time.
4: But here again, it's another one of these things that, you know, and I look at this administration, I look at him as president, going, there's literally nothing that comes out of his mouth that you can believe. And the things that do come out that actually happen are bad for us. And tariffs are one of those things. Like, I'm a tariff guy. I am someone who said I believe in the use of tariffs, just like I believe in using a reciprocating saw. But I don't use a reciprocating saw for every single thing I do. It's in the toolbox. And this ability to discern when to use, let's say, the reciprocating saw, is kind of important, isn't it?
5: Yeah, no doubt. I mean, and to be fair, I'm not opposed to tariffs on countries that are polluting the air. I mean, I think that feels like a fairly reasonable thing and could be used effectively. There's all sorts of pollutants, carbon being one of them, but there's a bunch of others as well that I think is very fair to consider how you might use tariffs. That's, of course, not what this is, right? So this is yet another example of Trump sort of using tariffs to promote sort of his own, you know, power, his own, self-dealing, if you will, whether it's sort of using tariffs and saying they're about forced labor, which we all know that these tariffs coming later this week are not about forced labor, you know, whether it's about deforestation, we all know the tariffs on Brazil are not about deforestation. The trade deficit, the Section 122 tariffs that expire this week were supposed to be about some sort of balance of payments issue. Apparently the trade deficit is a balance of payments issue. I assure you it's not. But even if you believe him that it was, the trade deficit has gone up since the Section 122 tariffs were put into place. So this is, you know, stretching for justifications. And it's really kind of, you know, everyday Americans who are paying the price.
4: Now, you guys have a new piece out on the Section 122 tariffs. And basically, from what I get, you're arguing has done literally nothing for American businesses, workers, or communities. I would argue it's actually harmed a lot of folks, and that prices have gone up because of it. Because look, I do agree, in certain circumstances, tariffs do raise prices in certain circumstances. But there are certain circumstances. I'm okay with that as long as we're talking about protecting domestic industries that are vital to our economy or our interests.
5: Yeah, no doubt. And I'm with you on that, too. I mean, there's certainly a time and place for tariffs, you know, used strategically, used thoughtfully. That's not what this is, right? And I think we all know that. We sort of, you know, a 10% tariff on, you know, goods coming in from everywhere with exemptions sort of across the board on a bunch of different things was never really meant to, you know, move production back to the U.S. It certainly wasn't used to protect anybody's job. You know, this was about, you know, Trump being spiteful of a Supreme Court that overturned his IEEPA tariffs and said, fine, if I can't use that authority, I'm going to use this authority to do roughly the same thing. And by the way, when they expire at the end of the week, they're going to be replaced by other tariffs using a different legal authority that will look, you know, by the end of the day, awfully close to what IEEPA tariffs he had in place before. So this is not about, you know, helping people. It's not about bringing jobs back. This is about Trump sort of, you know, trying to stick it to the court and get back the tariffs that they overruled in the first place.
4: That kind of vindictive nature seems to be the one constant of this administration. It's not about good governance. It's not about making people's lives. It's really about settling scores, isn't it?
5: Yeah, no, I think that's right. I mean, you see sort of like many competing kind of arguments for tariffs. You know, the folks around Trump, they all love tariffs because Trump loves tariffs, right? So they have to. But they come at it from pretty different perspectives. I mean, there's folks in this administration, I give them credit, who, you know, want to use tariffs to kind of rebuild American manufacturing, to reorient global production patterns. That's a great goal. I don't agree with how they're doing it, but I can get there on why they want to do it. There's other people that sort of see tariffs as a revenue generator. And then there's, you know, Trump himself, who sees tariffs as a way to sort of extract concessions, you know, dare I say tribute from other countries. And you know, that's what this is, right? And we should call a spade a spade.
4: Now, you know, I've had my red hat friends say that, you know, the U.S. has never used their leverage because we've got all this power. And look, I agree. We've got some power that maybe we could use to get better deals, so to speak. But this just seems like there isn't really a strategy. It just seems like the spaghetti theory. You throw enough stuff against the wall, maybe something sticks, or maybe it helps somebody. But more importantly, it's just, it seems like the exercise of abusing the tool more than actually, you know, someone who actually knows how to use the tool. That, if I'm phrasing that right.
5: Yeah. No, you are. And you know, to be clear, like, you know, this is an administration whose tariffs have cost us manufacturing jobs, right? So when you look at sort of overall manufacturing jobs since Liberation Day, they are down during the same sort of, you know, first, you know, year and a half, give or take, of the Biden administration. We, you know, created 600,000 manufacturing jobs. So, you know, you can compare kind of, you know, different administrations with different ways of using tariffs, and you can see the impact, right? And the, and I would, you know, look at blue collar jobs across the country. They are they're down, and this is impacting not just sort of, you know, the industrial base, which, you know, we're supposed to be in this golden age now, but it's also impacting, you know, communities who rely on those jobs, for, you know, sectors that rely on the manufacturing sector being strong, whether it's, you know, transportation or warehousing workers, for example. So, you know, this is an administration whose imprint on the economy is growing day by day, and it doesn't look good.
4: Yeah, no, but, you know, look, here's the reality is, you know, when you're talking about manufacturing jobs, you know, government input is a huge part of this. Our procurement drives a lot of our manufacturing needs. I mean, Joe Biden had us on a path to building renewables, a lot of them, and they came in and quashed a bunch of that. I now know that we're going to have a defense budget that's going to be pretty hefty. And there was just a big powwow not too far from my house last week where they're talking about ramping up defense production and doing it fast. So do you see maybe we're going to see an increase in jobs just in the wrong direction of building arms instead of building, I don't know, stuff that might make us butter?
5: Potentially. Yeah. I mean, you know, your point about clean energy, I think, is a good one for a few reasons. I mean, one is that if Trump actually cared about wildfires in Canada, we would stop, you know, defunding all the things that went into clean energy that, you know, would help address a climate crisis that is causing fires to, you know, burn out of control on, you know, the Canadian side and on the U.S. side of the border, right? So, you know, he'd also probably, you know, charge, you know, American companies for polluting the air and making our communities, you know, less healthy and creating the conditions for wildfires, right? So, you know, this is a situation where, you know, you have priorities in the wrong places and using tools that could be used for good, could be used for bringing prosperity to working people in their communities, right, instead using them for the wrong ends.
4: Well, what would you do? I mean, look, if you had the power to advise him, because I believe it's who's around him that he ends up doing stuff. Whoever puts stuff in his ears, that's usually comes out of his mouth without a filter. What should we be doing? Because look, the wildfires in Canada are a perfect example. You can scream and complain all you want that you're poisoning our air, but it's our policies, because we're making coal great again. We're gonna burn, baby, burn. And you look and you go, it's been really hot. The weather has been really crazy. These wildfires have been more frequent. Maybe, I don't know, maybe use smart policy to move us in a direction, but I'm curious, what would you do?
5: Yeah, I mean, first and foremost, I don't think it's about putting ideas in Trump's head. It's more about putting money in his pocket. That's sort of moving the needle on some of these things. I mean, I think this is a president who's about $2 billion richer since taking office, largely because of, you know, pursuing deals that are beneficial to him and his family and not the country as a whole. I mean, I think a couple of things on your question about what do you do differently. I mean, I think first and foremost, you have to think about, you know, how do you make the trade policy United States one that we can be proud of, one that sort of is focused on putting money in people's pockets, is focused on bringing security to our planet and to our communities, and to rebuilding an industrial base that allows us to compete at the highest level, producing sort of those like next generation materials that the world needs. You can do that. And oh, by the way, you can do that alongside kind of partners and allies who also care about the same things that we do. I mean, I think the idea that we're fighting Canada when we actually need Canada and others like them to sort of address some of the challenges that we all face is a pretty good example of how this is so wrong.
4: Yeah, I got to tell you, with friends like us, who needs enemies? I'll be honest. You know, when you look at what's going on, and I'm sure on Monday you saw Trump's truth, where he said, I will not allow the Gordie Howe Bridge to open until the United States is fully compensated for everything we have given them. And also, importantly, Canada treats the United States with the fairness and respect that we deserve. Because one of our biggest trading partners, we're not going to open a bridge to make trade a little bit easier. No, we're going to, I guess, extract something. And I don't really know what it is yet that he wants. But hey, he wants something.
5: Yeah, and let me venture a guess and say that what he wants has nothing to do with American workers, right? What he wants is something good for him. And I think there's a big difference, and I think people see that. You know, Canada's reaction to all this, I think, is really telling. You know, the first, I don't know, couple months of the administration, 6 months of the administration, Trump would make some sort of outrageous tariff threat, and Canada would be down in D.C., you know, within hours trying to sort of, you know, figure out how to deal with it and
4: appease him.
5: Carney just shrugs his shoulders now. He's got his own plan, right? He's doing deals with other countries. He's investing in Canada. And I think he's really sort of demonstrated that there's a way forward that just says, let Trump sort of do his crazy, but we're going to move forward into the future. And he's showing a lot of leadership and he's benefiting politically because of it. He's wildly popular in Canada. You know, because he's sort of standing up to Trump and has a vision for the future that's inclusive and compelling.
4: Yeah, what's scary is, you know, I saw that they're going to open up Canada to, well, I think it was like only 49,000 Chinese EVs. And I'm going, you know, that cracked the door open. That's not good for me. And this is, I think the message was we can no longer trust the U.S. and our partners to build these things. We're going to start looking to someone else and someone that I don't know is even, I don't know that's trustworthy, but is viewed as more trustworthy than us, I guess. Right.
5: Yeah. I think that's the right read. I think, you know, if Trump did not act the way he has against Canada, there's no way that the Carney government would do the deal that they did with China. I mean, frankly, there'd be no Carney government. I mean, Carney basically won because Trump was so belligerent towards Canada. And, you know, the Canadian government is looking at the situation. They say they can't trust their southern neighbor. They need some reliability. And part of that kind of reliability and resilience comes from diversifying their imports and their exports. And that's not a good thing for the U.S. I mean, we've been partners of theirs for, you know, centuries, and have benefited because of it. And Trump is sort of throwing that away because of some weird, you know, political, you know, hatred of Canada.
4: No, it's very bizarre. So I guess the last line of question I've got for you, because look, I think all the red hats that I know voted for him because he was going to make America great. We were going to make we were going to bring manufacturing jobs back. You know, prices were going to fall. It was going to be this economic utopia. It really hasn't. And from a policy perspective, I think Democrats had better figure out how to reach those people who maybe are potentially reachable with an economic message or a message that's going to at least calm things down a bit. Do you see that possible, or or is this where we're heading?
5: Oh, it's definitely possible, no question. I mean, I think the reality is we're not going back to what was, right? So the old way we did trade didn't work for working people. It didn't work for the climate. It led to kind of hyper-concentrated supply chains in China. And so if we're not going to go back, because that doesn't work, and we're not going to go this sort of like toxic nationalist way that the Trump folks want to go, there's a big question mark about, okay, which way do you want to go? And I think, you know, we're going to have, you know, long drawn out kind of primary process. But through that process, I think we'll see a lot of different ideas put forward of kind of what a new progressive, you know, vision of the future looks like for industrial policy and trade. And, you know, hopefully some of the ideas that we put forward at CAP will, you know, influence that conversation. But I, you know, there's a lot of really talented, really thoughtful people out there that are putting ideas out now. I'm excited to see where it goes.
4: Yeah, because look, you know, everybody I talk to is, you know, there's one thing crazier than the next that happens. The chaos level is through the roof. And in fact, the weird thing is you go on social media, there's a lot of things that aren't true being floated around that Trump said or did, but you go, plausible.
5: Yeah. I mean, and the, you know, part of this too is like, you know, it is from a company perspective. When I talk to company leaders, they will say, you know, there's bad policy and then there's impulsive, chaotic policy. And they don't like bad policy, but they can invest around it. Nobody can deal with the sort of chaos and impulse of Trump, because yep, you have no idea what the rules are going to be tomorrow, much less, you know, 4 or 5, you know, 10 years from now. And so I think part of this is about sort of recreating rules that allow people to invest in their people and grow industries here at home.
4: No, that's exactly it. But hey, look, the teleprompter guy made $100,000. So, you know, at least someone's making money out of the chaos.
5: But no Ryan, question.
4: Ryan Mulholland, I appreciate the time. Great talking with
5: Thanks,
4: you.
5: Thanks, good to see you too.
4: Ryan Mulholland, Senior Fellow of International Economic Policy there at the Center for American Progress. Make sure you check out their work, AmericanProgress.org. Want to hear your thoughts? Email me, rick@therickSmithShow.com. You ready for the next round of tariffs? Excited? Want to hear it? rick@therickSmithShow.com. Right back. I'm Rick Smith, and this is Labor History in 2. On this day in labor history, the year was 1934. That was the day that came to be known as Bloody Friday. Minneapolis Teamsters had been on strike for 3 days in their third strike of the year. Trucking bosses had reneged on their May settlement. They refused to recognize union organization of inside workers. In the period between strikes, the union had documented hundreds of cases of discrimination. Now, 7,000 Teamsters effectively shut down trucking throughout the city. Local 574 leaders established a daily strike bulletin. The organizer, as it was called, would serve to guide strikers to victory. In his book, Revolutionary Teamsters, historian Brian Palmer notes that the first few days of the strike had been quiet. Then, on this day, police attempted to break the picket lines by running what seemed to be a lone scab truck through the lines. It was later discovered the truck was moving no merchandise, but was used to draw strikers into a confrontation. When flying pickets moved to stop the truck, they were ambushed. Police opened fire on unarmed picketers and then sprayed those who attempted to escape with buckshot. At least 48 were wounded. Striker Harry Ness and unemployed council supporter John Beller were killed. Palmer notes that Ness had been shot point blank in the chest. Doctors pulled 38 slugs from his body. His deathbed injunction repeated word of mouth among the strikers, "Tell the boys not to fail me now." More than 40,000 turned out to pay their respects to the World War I veteran and father of four. Palmer adds that Bloody Friday had lasted a matter of minutes, but its meaning would leave a mark on the very fabric of Minneapolis's socioeconomic relations. Labor History in 2 brought to you by the Illinois Labor History Society and the Rick Smith Show. For more information, go to laborhistoryin2.com.
6: In the United States, as many as 30 million people are affected by eating disorders, including many children and adolescents, according to Johns Hopkins Medicine. Eating disorders are serious mental health conditions that affect both mental and physical health. How well does our corporate healthcare system respond to illnesses as complex as eating disorders? What happens when an insurance company decides treatment is costing too much and pressures a patient to go home? Can your insurer really cut off coverage? And what if that decision turns out to be not just wrong, but catastrophic? Welcome to Code WAC, where we break down how our healthcare system really works, what it means for you, and how we can make it better for everyone. I'm your host, Brenda Gazar. For more than two decades, attorney Lisa Cantor has represented patients whose health insurance claims were wrongfully denied. As a founding partner of Cantor & Cantor LLP, much of her work has focused on helping people with eating disorders obtain the treatment coverage their insurance companies have refused. She remembers one 15-year-old girl who was making progress at a residential treatment facility when her insurance company decided she no longer needed that level of care.
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7: So she took her home, and she died in her sleep that night.
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4: So I've been reading a lot of stories recently about how AI is not going to be a problem. AI is not going to do what they said is going to do. In fact, the biggest position some of the AIs, it's overblown, folks are saying, is that it's actually the problem is going to be old people are going to be retiring at some point, and, well, we're not going to have people to replace them. That's been kind of the weird argument while a lot of companies are moving towards AI. And I saw this story by our friend Michael Sonato about what was going on in the Bronx, how, you know, some nurses there have been replaced by AI. There's a lot of questions around that. But I guess my question is, would you feel comfortable with, you know, just the robot checking your chart or making sure your meds are right? Or you okay with just the robot? Interesting stuff, but here to share some thoughts on what's going on in the Bronx and, well, some other stuff we can jump around into. I've asked our good friend Michael Sonato to come share some thoughts. He's a labor reporter over at The Guardian. You can check out their website, theguardian.com. Michael, thanks for taking time for us.
8: Anytime, Rick. Thanks for having me again.
4: So what's going on at this Montfori Hospital there in the Bronx? As I understand, I think 12, is it 12 nurses?
8: It's 12 nurses in this department. So these are utilization review nurses. So they essentially are reviewing medical care that has already been performed and kind of tracking it with insurance claims, whether that's private or Medicare, Medicaid, and making sure it aligns. And oftentimes, speaking to I interviewed a nurse who had been at the hospital for 39 years who was involved in this layoff, and she explained to me that she doesn't understand how AI can replace what they do because oftentimes they don't have enough information at hand to make a decision or make an actual review. So they have to, she gave an example of the mental psych ward. They often have to speak with staffers there and figure out, what care was given, why it was given, when, and you know, complete the review that way. And you know, and part of this also was this was one of the hospitals that was involved in the largest nurses strike in New York City history in January. It lasted several weeks. Montefiore was one of the hospitals that was holding out as hospitals, as you know, nurses were still out on strike. They were spending a significant amount of money on travel nurses to try to replace those nurses rather than, you know, agree to a fair contract with these nurses. And so, you know, afterwards, this nurse explained to me once they returned to work, you know, the way their protocols, their working conditions were kind of changing, and they were never given any answers as to why. And then a few weeks later, all of a sudden they received a 45-day notice that they were all being laid off. And even in reaching out to the hospital, they had no explanation. All they said was the union's lying, they lie all the time, but didn't provide any actual information on how AI are going to replace the work that these nurses do. Why is it going to do that? You know, they didn't, you know, the nurses complained there was no pilot program to ensure that the work is actually done. So it seemed, you know, haphazardly and partially as a retaliation for what the union did. And, you know, I reached out to the National Nurses United, you know, an affiliate of theirs represent the nurses at these hospitals. And they said this is possibly the first layoff of nurses within the union, as far as they can tell, which is, you know, very, very concerning. And I think provides a glimpse of the kinds of things we're going to see where, you know, AI is not where it is to, you know, replace large swaths of workers, but it's got to start somewhere. And, right. You know, I think we're seeing the beginning of that.
4: Now, they have a collective bargaining agreement. How can they just implement this stuff? Because, look, I've got a lot of truck driver friends who are concerned that when the company starts going towards automated vehicles, you know, is there language in their contract that stops that? You know, anything here contractually, or is this just an opportunity to just steamroll over it?
8: Yeah, before the layoffs happened, they filed an unfair labor practice charge and obviously added to it once they received layoff notices. So it's up to the NLRB, and this is Trump's grossly underfunded, undermanned NLRB that has to, you know, adjudicate it. And, you know, even in, you know, the best of times under the Biden administration, it can take, you know, well over a year for workers who are terminated in retaliation for union activity or in violation of a contract to be made whole. So, you know, that process is going to, you know, be carried out at the NLRB, but it, you know, in the meantime, yes, these nurses were laid off, and you know, AI is conducting their utilization reviews at Montefiore Hospital, as far as we know.
4: So, is this something that the entire nursing industry at some point is going to have to worry about? I mean, is this something? Is this like a test case? Do you see this as is this, you know, kind of the canary in the coal mine?
8: Yeah, I think so. So National Nurses United have been, you know, they put out a lot of, you know, literature and taken stances, you know, strongly against this, that nurses at the bedside cannot be replaced by AI. AI cannot, you know, there's no replacement for the work that they do. And doing so, you know, risks patient care, you know, risk workers, and it just further adds, you know, an issue to the U.S. healthcare system. We're already the most expensive in the world with poor outcomes. I think it's like 60, 70 million Americans are underinsured. I think there's 30, 40 million have no insurance. So this is just adding on to the issues already facing nurses who have been dealing with staffing shortages, being you know, just understaffed, overworked, you know, not getting breaks. You know, I've covered nurses' strikes for years, and you know what they've been fighting for are you know these issues of, you know, what affects them affects their patients, and this is just a big issue. And you know, the healthcare industry, it's there's a lot of money to be had, and you know, and anyone that has any familiarity with the labor movement knows that employers will try to you know, undercut and eliminate labor or get, find the cheapest labor they can, regardless of you know, the quality going down as a result.
4: No, it's scary times. Look, I mean, I don't necessarily want, you know, as you pointed out, I don't want someone who doesn't have all the information, or AI that doesn't have all the information, just reaching for, you know, whatever's there. Especially when you're talking about my health, I think that's something that Americans are going to be a little freaked out about. Or do you think that this idea of this is the future, this is the innovation of the future, this is how we make healthcare cheaper by getting rid of actual workers, do you think that message lands?
8: I don't think it lands when you are doing it in direct opposition to the workers that are being impacted. I think there's a right way to, you know, implement AI and making it and ensuring that the quality doesn't go anywhere, or that, you know, the nurses union, you know, kept saying it's a tool. It should be used as a tool in conjunction with nurses to better assist them, to improve their ability to care for patients, not to replace nurses and, you know, save some money for these multi-billion dollar healthcare companies you know, just.
4: Yeah. No, I mean, you know, it's the reality where we are. But I do want to hear people's thoughts on this. I mean, are you okay? Would we be okay with an all AI hospital? I mean, they've got, you know, all robotic hotels. Is that our future? That scares me. I want to hear thoughts on that. Rick@TheRickSmithShow.com. You got another article that caught my attention, Michael, that I wanted to spend a little time to, because, you know, all of the stuff that's going on in Minnesota around, you know, all the, you know, the Somalis are cheating, and it really played into that kind of fear and smear that the right does so well. And I kept asking the question, the guy who's running around making these claims, doing these videos, much like the other right-wing provocateurs, you know, how much of it is well edited? How much of it is perfectly timed for maximum chaos? And finally, a group of civil rights groups have begun to, I guess they filed a lawsuit to maybe find some, if any of this stuff is real. Walk me through some of that.
8: So in March, the ACLU and a bunch of other groups made a FOIA request to get these records, because you know, the Trump administration, the officials were openly citing this Nick Shirley YouTube video is why we think there's all this massive fraud. And the Minnesota Republican Party actually worked with Nick Shirley to develop this video. And Elon Musk retweeted it, engaged with it, made sure that on his platform on X, it went viral. And it did. And this was cited as the basis for all this context, all this claims about fraud. A couple weeks later is when this massive immigration or anti-immigration raids in Minnesota by the Trump administration happened that resulted in the murders of Alex Pretty and Renee Good. And it, since then, it's just, you know, amplified this hate towards Somalians. You know, I think there's around 40 to 60,000 Somalian immigrants in Minnesota. You know, Trump has made overtly racist rhetoric toward the community. Ilhan Omar is a congresswoman, you know, representing Minnesota, for, you know, comes from Somalia. So, you know, she's borne the brunt of much of this racism as well. So, you know, they're looking for transparency on. So after that video, the Trump administration attempted to freeze child care funding and funding for two other social programs for five Democratic states, claiming that because of this video, there's all this fraud. States sued, and immediately a judge was like, this is ridiculous, you can't do that. And they actually backed off of it because they didn't want to provide the emails around that decision. So they don't want transparency. They claim to be the most transparent administration ever, which is laughable, which is a ridiculous claim, overtly a lie. These civil rights groups are just trying to get the information as to what was going on in the communications between the Trump administration and this YouTuber to make this video, and to put out the claims in this video, because even this kid, this 23-year-old, didn't know what he was doing. You know, CNN interviewed him after it, and he said, you saw what I saw. And local news media outlets went the next day, and there were actually children at the daycare centers. He said they were completely empty and that they were Somalian fraud, even though he showed no evidence of that. And state regulators visited all these sites also, and didn't find anything out of the ordinary.

0: and abuse, all this fraud that's out there. Michael, there's a whole setup and it's benefiting the Democratic. There was a whole storyline that went around this. Are you telling me that's not entirely accurate?
1: It's not entirely accurate. So there, it has been, there was fraud in the pandemic.
0: Sure.
1: Everywhere. And there was a case in Minnesota where there is a large case, but it was already under investigation. The Biden administration officials in Minnesota were investigating and prosecuting, these cases already. So, what the Trump administration did was try to latch onto that and, you know, use this, pre-existing fraud and claim that it's, evidence of this mass conspiracy. And that they, which is why it was the whole like propaganda arm of what, Doge was doing around Elon Musk. And that was, turned out to be completely, a fraud in of in itself, didn't do what it claimed to do. Elon Musk didn't last long. All they did was break a bunch of stuff, steal a bunch of data, and claim they made a fraction of the savings they initially promised, and actually didn't even do that because their claims were false. And, there was a lot of reporting pointing that out. it's just laughable. And then they switched it. So now JD Vance is running this fraud task force, and you have Trump officials constantly lying or misleading or taking existing cases and trying to use it as like a propaganda of claiming that there's this all this vast fraud in these public programs. And really it's to justify cuts for SNAP, for Medicaid, for all these programs. That
0: right, because they know that all this stuff makes front page news, but the retraction ends up in the back of the yeah. pages. They know this, and it seems to be the MO. I don't know if you saw the big speech last week, but evidently, the 2020 election, of which Trump was president when it happened, that was the Chinese, evidently. So we've now needed to get another boogeyman. I guess we're doing the communist Red Scare again. That's coming back. So it seems like there's an MO here. There seems like there's a path that they keep following. They throw out a boogeyman. They get it. They hammer, get us all afraid of something. And then, well, it turns out to be nowhere close to accurate. But what they did, they got people afraid of each other.
1: Absolutely. I think that's the whole premise of the why they're focusing on fraud, on waste and abuse. And you've been hearing this mantra for the past 16, 17 months out of this administration, regardless of the fact that this is the self-dealing within this administration, the insider trading, the corruption, the conflict of interest are just astronomical.
0: It's crazy, crazy. Finally, I got to get your thoughts. I don't know if you saw the big news. I think you actually wrote a piece on it. Lindsey Graham's sister, I guess, is now going to run for the full term. She's going to run in the election, actually being appointed first woman senator from South Carolina. Is that a big deal?
1: I think it's very undemocratic to just appoint someone's sister, and this is a red state where Democrats really don't stand a chance in an election. So going to come down to a Republican primary, and when you have someone appointed who says they're going to run the general election, they're already appointed to be a front runner, essentially.
0: Yeah. Power of incumbency, man. And I got to be honest, I don't know what her qualifications to be senator are. But to be honest, I didn't think Lindsey Graham was qualified either. So, it is what it is.
1: Yeah.
0: Not touching that. Good on you. But Michael, as always, love the work. Hope folks will check it out over at theguardian.com. We'll get links out on social media. Michael Sonato, thanks so much.
1: Yeah, of course. Thanks, Rick.
0: Want to hear your thoughts? Email me, rick@thericksmithshow.com. What do you think? Lindsey Graham's sister? Who needs qualifications? Because didn't we just go through a whole Graham Plattner thing about not being qualified? Yeah. Rick at the Rick Smith Show.com. Right back.

0: I'm Rick Smith, and this is Labor History in 2.
1: This day in labor history, the year was 1878. That was the day that a new song was introduced to the U.S. labor movement. Reverend Jesse H. Jones set the lyrics of a poem that had been written by I.G. Blanchard more than a decade earlier. The song was called The 8-Hour Day. The fight for 8 hours had become one of the central causes of labor. In 1850, the average work week was 70 hours. This meant that workers had little time for anything else beside their daily toil. After the Civil War, calls for the 8-hour day gained momentum. It became a movement that united workers from different workplaces and backgrounds. 8-hour leagues were formed in cities across the nation. They hosted talks and rallies to spread the word about the need to shorten the work week. At rallies, protesters waved 8-hour banners. They also sang the song that became their anthem. The first verse boldly began, "We mean to make things over. We are tired of toil for naught, with but bare enough to live upon, and never an hour for thought. We want to feel the sunshine. We want to smell the flowers. We are sure that God has willed it, and we mean to have 8 hours. We're summoning our forces from the shipyard, shop, and mill. 8 hours for work, 8 hours for rest, 8 hours for what we will." The 8-Hour Day song continues to be reimagined today, including this version by Rhythm Fest.

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2: So a couple of labor stories I want to get to today before we wrap up. First, north of the border, Unifor and Ford of Canada say they've reached a tentative three-year deal covering over 5,000 auto workers at a key plant and distribution center there in Ontario and Alberta. That's a good thing. The agreement, unanimously endorsed by the union's bargaining committee, now heads for ratification to the membership. We'll see what happens with that, because workers are looking for, you know, some real wage gains, given the fact that, you know, I got to be honest, inflation's been crazy. They want stronger pensions. They want some job security commitments, especially in the EV era. Now that you're thinking about it, you got to wonder how all of that's, you know, the backdrop of the 49,000 Chinese EVs are coming in. I don't wonder what that's going to be. Now, back here to the States, the UAW, the United Auto Workers, the reform movement there facing a little kind of a test. Trump's Department of Justice has opened up a grand jury investigation alleging that the UAW president, Sean Fain, abused his power and secured benefits for a fiance and retaliated against a vice president who objected. We'll see. Fain calls the claims false. But the probe raises some questions about transparency and accountability inside the union that just had some real serious problems. Now, they're the folks who've been out there leading the most militant strikes that we've seen in decades. And I got to tell you, from my perspective, seems like a hit job. But we'll see. This will play itself out. Now, Boeing, defense work. Everyone bracing for potential action there around pay, safety, and respect after years of record defense contracts and crisis at the company. Workers are signaling that they're done. They're done taking promises without concrete improvements. And yeah, about time. Now, throw on top of all of that the macroeconomic picture that we're living through right now. Pretty ugly for workers. Inflation still north of 4%, and the war-driven economic uncertainty that's pushing costs up while wages flat. Not a good mix. I would argue probably not winning. But from the gas pumps to the grocery aisle, we're feeling it. We're paying for Trump's geopolitical games. And we didn't sign up for it. Again, I said this earlier, did not sign up for any of this. And none of my red hats signed up for this either. Bottom line, auto workers in Canada are trying to lock in some good sizable gains for themselves. Auto workers here in the U.S. are watching their leadership being tested in real time while defense workers are inching toward the picket line. We'll keep an eye on that. All against the backdrop of, you know, rising inflation, stagnating and falling wages, and in a potential expanding war. So good, I guess good times? Is this where we're going with all this? And aren't you just frustrated that you have no leadership in Washington? And this is where I go back to Thomas Massie. I go back to some Republicans who are going, hey, we have all the power. Why aren't we doing anything? And look, I've gotten a lot of responses from folks about, you know, how the midterms are going to be this big blowout and Democrats are going to sweep in. And that's probably going to happen. But it still doesn't mean anything's going to get done. That's when the hard work begins. That's when the education begins. That's when having a platform really matters. And what Republicans are doing right now, what the media is doing right now, what the wealth class in this country is spending a little energy on right now is framing anything that helps working people as somehow to be communist, because that's back. And who didn't see that coming? Interesting. Because remember, there was a period where the right and Russia, they were kissing. They were fondling each other. They were hanging on each other. Because, well, that, and now this ramping up. And I know, look, you know, Russia's not communist anymore. No, they've gone further to the other side. They've gone all the way around the dial. to just around the other side. So it's interesting to watch, but also frightening in that people are buying some of it. And while Democrats may take power and probably will take, will definitely take the House, maybe take the Senate, there is an opportunity to begin the education process of moving for policies in 28, because this is the Republicans' plan. I think they've given up on 2026. It's about 2028 and holding on to the presidency. And then looking back and going, you know, Democrats had power for 2 years. They didn't do anything. You know this is coming. Because it's what they do, and they do it well. The pendulum swings around a little bit, and they seem to play the calendar a lot better than Democrats do, which is why I'm hoping that the next 2 years are lots of accountability, holding Trump accountable for all of the stuff that he's done, all of the criming, but also pushing an agenda of going, look, once we get the Oval Office back, if we can keep the House and the Senate, these are the policies we want to move forward. And yeah, we're going to have to fight back on, oh, it's all communism. It's not. But we'll see. And that's why I think they're pulling this card now. Get us used to it a little bit. Get us pointing our fingers at each other. I want to hear your thoughts. 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Are you tired of winning yet? And I know that's kind of like beating a dead horse. But are you? Because I got to tell you, you know, this not good. Not good. 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And as always, thanks so much for being here. We'll see you back here next time.
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0: Here to set you free, how are you? I'm Leslie Marshall. Welcome or welcome back to the only true democracy in talk. And speaking of welcoming back, we welcome back Scott Paul. Now, Scott, as many of you know, who are regular viewers and regular listeners and followers of not just where he is president, but here on the Leslie Marshall Show, you know that Scott Paul is president of the Alliance for American Manufacturing, the AAM. Well, if you're new, the AAM is a partnership established by some of America's leading manufacturers and the United Steelworkers Union. And for decades, Scott and AAM have worked to make American manufacturing a top-of-mind issue for voters and our national leaders, and they've done it through effective advocacy, innovative research, and a savvy PR strategy. More than a pleasure to have him back on the show. You got to check out, though, his YouTube channel. 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Why? Well, there you can watch episodes of the AAM podcast, The Manufacturing Report. I really love it because you get to get an inside look at people that are truly the American dream. These are people that are creating, producing, making made in America products. They're our friends, our neighbors, maybe classmates and family members, and people that we should be supporting the hard efforts of. I think that's something that left and right can agree on. We really need to support here, products made here, and American companies here, rather than, you know, those things that fall apart in the wash in China and, you know, have toxic lead levels and things like that, which you're not going to get with a made in America product. By the way, follow on X at AAM, go to at Keep It Made in USA for the AAM, follow on X, and follow Scott at Scott Paul AAM. Scott, thank you for coming back. Good to have you with us in the summer. I hope it's cooler there. Last time I was in D.C., I had to do TV outside on the National 104 degrees, sun at my back outside, and TV lights at my front. And I was like, God, I hope people can't see the amount of sweat stains I have on me right now.
1: You're making me sweat just thinking about that, Leslie. Wow. Yeah, not quite that hot, but it is, it's the soupy humidity you'd come to expect from July in our nation's capital.
0: Yeah, that's what, you know, when I moved out to California, people were like, well, it's dry heat. It's different. I'm like, hot is hot. No, hot is not. You know, because I always say to people like, you know, 72 here in L.A., I might need a little sweater, but on the East Coast, I don't, because the humidity holds in that, you know, holds that warmth in. So, but I do love those summer nights being an East Coast girl. I miss those. We have so much to talk about. So let's get to it. Let's have at it, as the Brits say. Thank you once again for joining us. Always good to see you. Now, this is funny, not funny, but when I read this and we were going to talk about this today, I was very excited about this, talking about the birth of American manufacturing and talking about Pawtucket, Rhode Island. Now, I was born in Fall River, Massachusetts. Yeah. I grew up in Somerset, but my dad worked in Pawtucket and Cranston and places like that. Because Rhode Island, you would know this, a lot of people may not, is the jewelry making capital of the United States. And you're not just talking like fine jewelry, but you're talking costume jewelry. And the base for costume jewelry, which I'm allergic to, is nickel. And my dad, although a jazz musician by night, in the day, he sold nickel. And his office was in Pawtucket, Rhode Island. So my dad died a long time ago, but it brought a smile to my face to see Pawtucket. Anyway, so Scott, you began your American Manufacturing 250 tour, which I thought was just awesome to coincide with our nation's 250th birthday. And I actually know where this is. You began the tour at Slater Mill in Rhode Island. It's a neat area, isn't it? At Slater Mill in Rhode Island. And that is often called the birthplace of American manufacturing. So why was it the perfect place to begin telling America's story? Why is it often called the birthplace?
1: Yeah, it's a good question. And I have to just say that this was such a guilty pleasure for me to be able to combine like history and travel and talking to people about history and doing this. It was just, it was great. And I'm going to do more of it because there were a lot of folks who suggested other sites to check out. And so we're going to do more of these in the future. But Pawtucket makes sense because it was the site of really America's first textile mill. And that was the first kind of industry where you had people kind of coming together to work in one place in the United States. Prior to that, it had been artisans who were in like their own homes, basically, right? And families that were making things. And the U.S. was importing a lot of finished textile products from the United Kingdom. And they're like, we're an independent country now. We want to have start having some industry. And so it came together in Pawtucket. And there's a lot of reasons why it came together that we can get into. But the Old Slater Mill was the first facility where workers came together to make textile fabrics out of cotton in the United States. And it's well preserved today by the National Park Service. And it's a really cool place to visit to kind of get a glimpse into how this looked, you know, almost 250 years ago, because this mill dates, I think, back from, you know, just around 1790-ish. So it's been there for a long, long time.
0: It's amazing. And these buildings, right? A lot of them are, you know, still standing, you know, that, you know, with the textile mills. One of the most fascinating people that you highlighted, speaking of Slater, named after him, obviously, Samuel Slater, someone the British actually called Slater the Traitor. Yeah. And his story is full of innovation, this controversy, and certainly ambition. What do you think his story tells us, about our determination as a nation to become economically independent? Because that's what the fight to break off from Great Britain was. It wasn't just about freedom of religion, but economic independence, hence the Tea Party.
1: Yeah, fundamentally, yeah. Samuel Slater was a Brit. He was kind of raised in the textile industry in England. And it was, no joke, a crime to come out of the country and to take information with you about how to make something. It was, you know, that version of intellectual property, basically. And England very much wanted to keep it for itself. It did not want the United States to have it. It wanted to keep that dependency. There are a lot of parallels to today, of course, with other industries. But Slater came over, and there had been a wealthy business guy named Moses Brown, Brown University family, you know, which is in Providence, Rhode Island, close to Pawtucket. And Moses Brown provided the capital. Samuel Slater, you know, literally had blueprints in his mind about like how to do this machinery because the Americans couldn't figure it out. And so he basically was able to design, manufacture the machinery. And they started up the mill that way, using cotton, of course, from the South. And so that's kind of how the industry got started. And there's a lot of things about it that would sound awful today that were completely normal at the time, like bringing like 10, 12-year-old kids into a factory to work. But it was an example of how we were able to take kind of like this craft that had been in homes in Rhode Island and in Massachusetts and have it come into a place and to start a little bit of mass production. But that was Slater's role, was bringing that know-how and building those machines that enabled us to get this kind of technological jump start that we had a hard time doing up until that point.
0: You know, one of the things that I personally appreciated is that you didn't just celebrate America's industrial beginnings. You also talked about things that are difficult for us to think about that happened, but they are part of history. And I'm a history buff, and I want history. I want the truth. I want the good, the bad, and the ugly. And we do have industrially some very ugly parts of our history. Yeah. You talk about child labor. You talk about the difficult working conditions of the time. And I personally really appreciated that you included that and didn't, you know, sugarcoat, you know, the 250th, you know, industrialized birthday as well. Why was it important for you and for the AAM to tell both the inspiring and the uncomfortable parts of that story? We have less than 60 seconds, so yeah. You can start and then we'll finish on the other side.
1: Absolutely. Well, I think you need this the complete picture, and not everything was like a shiny, sparkly fixture that you can look back on, right? There was kind of the good, the bad, and the ugly, and we learned from that too. And it's actually how we got some social progress, right? Where workers would come together and say, "We need better conditions," and so you saw this progression, but it was the cusp of something great. But fundamentally, it was built on the idea that as a nation, we didn't want to be completely dependent on other countries for our manufacture. We wanted to do some of it here. And that was a revolutionary idea at the time, Leslie.
0: Okay, we're going to continue with that. We're going to talk about that. We're also going to talk about some other great cities and something that we are, you know, had going number one for a long time called steel. We'll be back with Scott, president of the AAMNU, right after this. Don't go away.
2: I'm Rick Smith, and this is Labor History in Two. On this day in labor history, the year was 1934. That was the day that came to be known as Bloody Friday. Minneapolis Teamsters had been on strike for 3 days in their third strike of the year. Trucking bosses had reneged on their May settlement. They refused to recognize union organization of inside workers. In the period between strikes, the union had documented hundreds of cases of discrimination. Now, 7,000 Teamsters effectively shut down trucking throughout the city. Local 574 leaders established a daily strike bulletin. The organizer, as it was called, would serve to guide strikers to victory. In his book, Revolutionary Teamsters, historian Brian Palmer notes that the first few days of the strike had been quiet. Then, on this day, police attempted to break the picket lines by running what seemed to be a lone scab truck through the lines. It was later discovered the truck was moving no merchandise, but was used to draw strikers into a confrontation. When flying pickets moved to stop the truck, they were ambushed. Police opened fire on unarmed picketers and then sprayed those who attempted to escape with buckshot. At least 48 were wounded. Striker Harry Ness and unemployed council supporter John Beller were killed. Palmer notes that Ness had been shot point blank in the chest. Doctors pulled 38 slugs from his body. His deathbed injunction repeated word of mouth among the strikers, "Tell the boys not to fail me now." More than 40,000 turned out to pay their respects to the World War I veteran and father of four. Palmer adds that Bloody Friday had lasted a matter of minutes, but its meaning would leave a mark on the very fabric of Minneapolis's socioeconomic relations. Labor History in Two, brought to you by the Illinois Labor History Society and the Rick Smith Show. For more information, go to laborhistoryin2.com.
3: In the United States, as many as 30 million people are affected by eating disorders, including many children and adolescents, according to Johns Hopkins Medicine. Eating disorders are serious mental health conditions that affect both mental and physical health. How well does our corporate healthcare system respond to illnesses as complex as eating disorders? What happens when an insurance company decides treatment is costing too much and pressures a patient to go home? Can your insurer really cut off coverage? And what if that decision turns out to be not just wrong, but catastrophic? Welcome to Code WAC, where we break down how our healthcare system really works, what it means for you, and how we can make it better for everyone. 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As a founding partner of Cantor & Cantor LLP, much of her work has focused on helping people with eating disorders obtain the treatment coverage their insurance companies have refused. She remembers one 15-year-old girl who was making progress at a residential treatment facility when her insurance company decided she no longer needed that level of care.
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3: And not every patient gets a second chance.
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0: We are back. Who are we? I am Leslie Marshall. 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Also follow them on X, AAM, at Keep It Made in USA, and Scott, follow him at Scott Paul AAM. Scott, before we move on to steel, anything else you want to say about the history of manufacturing and the birthplace of Pawtucket and all the stuff we were talking about with Samuel Slater and stuff before we move on?
1: Yeah, I just wanted to continue that thread to say that, you know, one of the downsides of what Slater and Brown did and kind of like bringing people into the factory is it kind of de-skilled the work a little bit, because you had these artisans at home that did a lot of different things. And this was like basically this was much more mechanized, and so operating machines. But the mill was
0: more assembly line than individualized.
1: Yeah. And eventually the workers built skills, and they, you know, but it was like it was initially kind of demeaning in a way, which is, you know, not easy to hear, but was the honest to goodness truth. But the one thing is that, you know, they made progress there. This was also in Pawtucket, the site of one of the first what you would might call worker strikes based on social conditions. And they made progress that way. And that mill operated for an incredibly long time, 100 years. I mean, there's no tech company that's 100 years old. So, you know, it had a great lifespan. And you still do see, not nearly as much, but you know this, there's still a little bit of textile manufacturing up in that region in Fall River, and in other places around there, but it was really great. And if you're ever in Pawtucket, go check it out, because it is definitely part of our country's economic history that you otherwise don't hear a lot about. But I certainly appreciated it.
0: Okay, I don't want to take time away from you, but if I didn't tell you this story of all people, I'm going to tell you on the air real quick,
1: because
0: I was born in Fall River.
1: Yeah.
0: And there was a family called the Bordens. They had a famous daughter called Lizzie, who hacked up father and her stepmother, right? And at the time of the textile boom in the U.S., there were 10 millionaires in the United States. There were 7 in Fall River. No joke.
1: Yeah.
0: And the Bordens were one of them. But not the Bordens, another man. I don't remember his name. We have it written down somewhere. He had 6 daughters, and he had no sons. And my great-grandfather, whose nickname was Buck later in life, my great-grandfather was a young kid, 13, you know, child, you know, and he got a job, and the owner really liked him, and he worked his way up. And when my great-grandfather was 15, he was standing with the owner because he wasn't like an apprentice to him.
1: Mm-hmm.
0: And they had a huge piece of machinery that they needed to move from one building to the other. And they're all like standing there and rulers and talking and all these men in their top hats and all. And my great-grandfather was 15, 16 years old and said, "Why don't you just cut a hole through the wall, put some wood planks down and push it through?" And they all did that. So he did. When the man died, my great-grandfather was 19. And he left the company to my great-grandfather.
1: Oh, wow.
0: But with provisions for the daughters.
1: Yeah.
0: So my great-grandfather became a millionaire overnight, one of the 7 in Fall River, at 19 years of age, and died penniless because he had only gone up in school to maybe 3rd grade.
1: Okay.
0: And even though he had all this money, nobody – he was taught things – in the textile industry, but not how to run a business and not how to handle money. So he has all this money,
1: yeah,
0: and he's just giving money away. And that's his nickname, Buck, because he'd walk down the street and just hand you money.
1: Oh boy.
0: Because he didn't know. Seriously. Wow. How do you like that? That's a true story.
1: That is, you know, that I feel a screenplay coming on there.
0: So. Yes. Okay. So let's talk about Pittsburgh. The steel that built America. We have Pittsburgh, we have Buffalo, Cleveland, some great steel, mill towns. And that was your next stop, Pittsburgh's Cary Blast Furnaces. And after walking through that site, what struck you most about the role that steel played in building modern America?
1: Yeah, it was remarkable to be there. This site dates back from the late 1800s, and Steelmaking has a number of different processes, and so the blast furnaces provided basically the iron for the steel mill that was across the river, and they actually had bridges that carried like molten iron across them at the time. I cannot even imagine what Pittsburgh looked like then. It must have been like really spectacular. But it was at that site at the Homestead Mill, which is quite famous for labor activism at the Cary Blast Furnaces, where, you know, this is the steel that built like the Empire State Building. And, you know, a lot of the bridges around the country that are iconic and
0: still standing.
1: That are still standing. And you yeah. imagine just like how much America changed from like the 1890s until just even for the 50 years after that. And steel was a part of it. And you still look around today and people say, yeah, we're in an AI digital world, but you look around you. There is steel everywhere. You cannot escape it. It is still a metal that we depend on. And, you know, it was, you look at these blast furnaces and you're like, these things were massive. And a couple things came to mind. You know, this used to be really dangerous work. Like it was, you were making controlled explosions every day, right?
0: Wow.
1: It begged for the need for unionization, right? And having the right to organize and collectively bargain. And it was an employment driver in Pittsburgh. And it was also no accident that it happened there with the Three Rivers and the coal and the iron ore and the transportation. I mean, it just like, it, you know, and geography plays such a key role. It did with the Slater Mill too, because of where the fall breaks were in the river, right? So it's like, it played such a key role. And the cool thing about this as well, Leslie, is that just down the river, from Cary Blast Furnace, which has been out of commission since the early 1980s, is the Edgar Thomson Works of U.S. Steel. And they've been making steel there for as long as the Cary Blast Furnaces have been. And they're still making steel there. And there's steel workers who work there. And it is just it's a magnificent thing. And again, people like to look and say, this is a thing of our past. You know, we no longer need to do this. We no longer want to do this. Well, if you talk to the workers, they very much want those jobs. They're well paying. They're family supporting. They know that they're making something tangible that is building a better future for the United States. And there's just there's a lot of lessons there. And one of the things that Ron Baroff, who was the historian there, said, you know, part of this is about choice. Like we chose to deindustrialize. Like, yeah, you know, we did these trade agreements. We said we don't need to do this. And so, you know, some of it's automation, yeah, but a lot of this is choice. And we made the wrong one. And in that way, it's kind of like a lesson that you see from what was into, you know, let's not do this again. Let's not.
0: Yeah, absolutely. You can keep one foot in the past and continue to move forward without losing what is winning, you know, or succeeding and working from the past. We're going to be back with Scott Paul, president of the AAMNU. I'm Leslie Marshall. Stick around.
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3: I'm Rick Smith, and this is Labor History in 2. On this day in labor history, the year was 1934. That was the day that came to be known as Bloody Friday. Minneapolis Teamsters had been on strike for 3 days in their third strike of the year. Trucking bosses had reneged on their May settlement. They refused to recognize union organization of inside workers. In the period between strikes, the union had documented hundreds of cases of discrimination. Now, 7,000 Teamsters effectively shut down trucking throughout the city. Local 574 leaders established a daily strike bulletin. The organizer, as it was called, would serve to guide strikers to victory. In his book, Revolutionary Teamsters, historian Brian Palmer notes that the first few days of the strike had been quiet. Then, on this day, police attempted to break the picket lines by running what seemed to be a lone scab truck through the lines. It was later discovered the truck was moving no merchandise, but was used to draw strikers into a confrontation. When flying pickets moved to stop the truck, they were ambushed. Police opened fire on unarmed picketers and then sprayed those who attempted to escape with buckshot. At least 48 were wounded. Striker Harry Ness and unemployed council supporter John Beller were killed. Palmer notes that Ness had been shot point blank in the chest. Doctors pulled 38 slugs from his body. His deathbed injunction repeated word of mouth among the strikers, "Tell the boys not to fail me now." More than 40,000 turned out to pay their respects to the World War I veteran and father of four. Palmer adds that Bloody Friday had lasted a matter of minutes, but its meaning would leave a mark on the very fabric of Minneapolis's socioeconomic relations. Labor History in 2 brought to you by the Illinois Labor History Society and the Rick Smith Show. For more information, go to laborhistoryin2.com.
4: In the United States, as many as 30 million people are affected by eating disorders, including many children and adolescents, according to Johns Hopkins Medicine. Eating disorders are serious mental health conditions that affect both mental and physical health. How well does our corporate healthcare system respond to illnesses as complex as eating disorders? What happens when an insurance company decides treatment is costing too much and pressures a patient to go home? Can your insurer really cut off coverage? And what if that decision turns out to be not just wrong, but catastrophic? Welcome to Code WAC, where we break down how our healthcare system really works, what it means for you, and how we can make it better for everyone. 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As a founding partner of Cantor & Cantor LLP, much of her work has focused on helping people with eating disorders obtain the treatment coverage their insurance companies have refused. She remembers one 15-year-old girl who was making progress at a residential treatment facility when her insurance company decided she no longer needed that level of care.
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4: And not every patient gets a second chance.
5: So she took her home, and she died in her sleep that night.
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0: We are back. I'm Leslie Marshall. He's Scott Paul, president of the Alliance for American Manufacturing. 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Episodes are there. On X, follow Scott at Scott Paul AAM. And also on X, follow AAM at Keep It Made in USA. Scott, we were talking about steel, Pittsburgh, the steel that built America. One thing throughout that visit was innovation, and not just making steel, but constantly finding smarter, more efficient ways to produce it. In that spirit of innovation, one of the reasons, would you say that spirit of innovation is one of the reasons that American manufacturing became such a global powerhouse?
1: It's clear that it did, that we had just that perfect combination, you know, that you're looking for as a chef or a baker, whatever. Like we had the raw materials, we had workers who were eager to work, we had the entrepreneurship, and we had the capital, and that all came together in a really cool way. And then we also had, along with that, like the establishment of educational institutions that could advance and do research and collaborate and move the ball forward. And so, you see this within steel in terms of the types of processes that they use to make steel, how to get more efficient. Even today, I know from visiting some of these steel firms that have been around for 125 years or more, like U.S. Steel, they have a lot of research and development that's done to try to perfect, to continually strengthen and make the material lighter and have new applications. And it's absolutely incredible. And you know, just, you know, I know AI data centers are a controversial topic, but at the core of that, and if you think about all of these things, there's steel. There's a massive amount of steel that's involved in all of this data centers. It's not just like out there in a cloud somewhere, right? It's like it's like a physical thing.
0: Places,
1: and I know people are like, "Oh, I'm talking to AI, this invisible thing." No. It's actually there's a lot of it, and that kind of steel requires a lot of technical expertise as well. So it's there. And going back to what I mentioned, what Ron Baroff, the historian there at the Cary Blasphemers, has said, like, a lot of this is a choice. Do we want to deindustrialize or do we want to reindustrialize? And, you know which side we're on. And we think we have a great deal of evidence to back us up on that.
0: You also explored the relationship between labor and management when you were in Pittsburgh. How did the struggles of steel workers help shape the American labor movement that we know today?
1: Yeah, it was a long time. And if you think about this, you know, the homestead, the uprising occurred in the 19th century, and it wasn't until the early 1940s that you actually saw the, you know, Steelworker Organizing Committee and then the United Steelworkers form. And it was this, you know, it was this big struggle back and forth between labor and capital for a while. I mean, I guess in some way we are a living, breathing testimony to the fact that labor and capital can collaborate and cohabitate, because that's who we're built from. But that was part of the, you know, taking the industrial jobs from being something that was very dark, dirty, dangerous, and you know, poverty wages, into something that was where health and safety were taken seriously, where wages improved, where there was pensions and health care. And you saw this, and you saw the communities that built up around these steel mills, and that was responsible for millions of middle class families, and their livelihoods, and what the type of impact that had on the communities. In, you mentioned Buffalo before, like, you know, places like Buffalo and Pittsburgh and Northwest Indiana and other steelmaking regions was really profound. And to think that, you know, because of a theory that we just allowed a lot of that to move offshore is really upsetting to me. And we're trying to make sure that never happens again to industry. But there are some real stubborn kind of libertarians out there who think this is a good thing for some reason.
0: Well, let's go from Pittsburgh to Detroit, the arsenal of democracy, some people might say. The transformation of that city, Detroit, especially during World War II, is really almost hard to believe, right? I mean, factories that had been making cars, automobiles, they suddenly began producing bombers and tanks and helmets and tons of other supplies. Just how remarkable was that industrial achievement coming out of Detroit during World War II?
1: It's staggering to think about it, and particularly today when you see headlines about how we're running out of ammunition after just a relatively brief, you know, conflict with Iran, or that we can only give so many weapons to Ukraine because we're afraid that we'll run out. Basically, right? It's hard to fathom that in today's world of, you know, this bountiful world that we have, that is possible. But you know, you go back to World War II, we had a tiny army, we had a virtually non-existent air force, and we had a really tiny navy. And then all of a sudden,
0: it was smaller after Pearl Harbor.
1: That's right. Yeah. And France falls, and, you know, and so in very short order, they converted these auto factories into sources of production. The scale and speed of which is hard to imagine today when you think about how long it takes to do something. It's like they were making a B-24 bomber every 63 minutes in Willow Run. And that's one of the things that won the war for us, is that we were just able to outproduce, basically. And we had the capacity because there was a lot of auto production in Detroit. So it made it the perfect place to do this. There were tons of people moving into Detroit. There was a lot of know-how. The assembly line was a pretty new thing that had, you know, just been established by Ford and then replicated elsewhere. And so, you know, you had this like harmonic convergence of know-how and capacity and the ability to expand that none of the other participants in World War II was able to even remotely replicate. And it is a, you know, it's a testament, I think, to grit, hard work, but also kind of the capacity that we have as a country is just truly remarkable. Be quick to add, Leslie, it was not without problems, of course. There were lots of problems, and people should be aware of those. But it was truly one of the most remarkable achievements we've had in this country, be able to convert to production like that within, you know, weeks and months, and then to sustain it for a period that allowed us to overwhelm the opposition in so many
0: ways. If we did things right, we could do that again if we needed to, right? What I found especially interesting was that your Detroit episode wasn't just about production numbers, because I'm not a numbers wonk, but I am a people wonk, and it was about people. And again, history, women entering the workforce in huge numbers, African-American workers gaining new opportunities, but also, again, including not brightest side of history, housing shortages, dangerous working conditions, racial tensions. Again, why is it important to you? It is to me. And I'm so glad you did, to tell that full story.
1: Yeah. Just because it's so easy to sugarcoat our history. And I really don't like people who want to do that, I have to say, because it's like, it's just important to be honest about it. And I love our
0: learn
1: nation.
0: From it, right? How do you, yeah. if you don't know about it, then you can't learn from it. And hopefully, God willing, not repeat it.
1: Yeah, exactly. I don't feel like I have to apologize to it, because I was not a participant, but I think that you need to be aware of it and what happened, and so that you're not repeating those mistakes, and you're making progress, true progress as a country. And so it was, and when you're in the moment like that, or like in that arsenal of democracy, it was a cauldron, and it was difficult. And there was you had folks just like in a submarine, basically, where someone would get out of bed, go to a shift, and then the person would come off the shift and sleep in that same bed. And it was like they were sharing rooms. And yes, you had the Great Migration from the South had started during automobile production, and it really accelerated during the arsenal of democracy. And it created a lot of these tensions with some of the established white ethnic communities in Detroit. It was ugly. It was really ugly from time to time. And the labor company tensions were very real too. Now, you know, FDR, like with everything, wasn't perfect at this, but they navigated their way through it. To get through it like that and to be able to kind of hold the line was absolutely amazing, given what was at stake there. And they did make it work, but it was not without cost, as we've just discussed here.
0: We're going to be right back. We're going to take another break, our last break before our last segment. We're going to talk about the future of the next 250 years. But I got one more question about Detroit, and we'll be talking to Scott Paul, president of the AAMNU, right after this. Don't go away.
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7: We're controlling the straits. We're putting the blockade back.
8: Donald Trump reignites conflict with Iran over Strait of Hormuz.
9: Right now, it's a game of survival.
8: U.S. farmers struggle with spiking oil and fertilizer prices. Plus,
7: almost 3 million acres. Going to be well taken care of now.
8: Trump dramatically shrinks Bears Ears National Monument again.
10: 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I'm Brad Friedman.
8: And I'm Desi Doyen.
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11: No country is allowed to charge tolls or fees on an international waterway. That's existing international law.
10: Cool. Have you mentioned that to your boss, Marco? This is your Green News Report.
12: Soak up the sun.
10: Okay, Desi Doyen, who could have foreseen it? But it looks like the war with Iran is not over after all.
8: Nope, it is certainly not. Donald Trump's war on Iran is going very well, though, he says. The U.S. and Iran are again trading retaliatory missile strikes. Iran says it has again closed the Strait of Hormuz, through which a fifth of the world's oil and gas supplies and a third of its fertilizer are transported. Shipping traffic has fallen to its lowest level in a month. Trump also renewed the U.S. naval blockade on Iranian ports, significantly escalating the conflict. And global oil prices spiked again by about 10%. Trump on Monday declared that the U.S. will now control the strait, and he vowed the U.S. would charge a 20% toll on the value of every cargo ship that passes through.
10: Marco's not going to like that one.
8: And of course, that would further increase global prices on oil and fertilizer and other goods. And that is a reversal. U.S. Secretary of State Marco Rubio said back in June that the strait must remain open without tolls like it was before the U.S. and Israel attacked Iran.
11: It's an international waterway. No country is allowed to charge tolls or fees on an international waterway. That's existing international law. That's the way it is in international waterways all over the world, and that's the way we expect it'll be here.
10: He's just kidding.
8: Oil industry experts warn that strategic reality, however, has not changed. Oil stockpiles are drawing low around the world, and the U.S. has shown that Iran controls the strait and can shut it down at any time. Here in the U.S., Bloomberg News reports that the cost of electricity from natural gas-fired power plants in the U.S. has hit its highest level in at least 17 years, increasing utility bills across the country, and reports that the numbers are poised to climb even higher. The new analysis by Lazard finds that the price shock is driven primarily by global supply constraints caused by the Iran war and the surge in demand from new data centers. CBS News reports that the spiking energy costs from the Iran war have heightened pressures on already struggling U.S. farmers as they try to grapple with the sudden volatility of price spikes in diesel fuel and fertilizer shortages, forcing them to raise prices on the food they produce. One farmer in Louisiana said the price of fertilizer has blown out his budget for the year.
12: So total over budget of about $120,000, $130,000.
13: Even if the Strait of Hormuz is back open, are you going to hang in there? Can you make it?
12: It's close. It's real close.
8: Meanwhile, climate-intensified disasters continue to wreak havoc across the U.S. In Missouri, more than 200 young campers were successfully rescued after historic extreme storms over the weekend triggered intense flash flooding. Mm. That flood disaster in southern Missouri occurs a year after a similarly historic rainstorm and catastrophic flooding in Texas killed dozens of young campers at Camp Mystic. In Washington, the Trump Environmental Protection Agency moved to increase deadly air pollution. The administration proposed weakening requirements for pollution controls on new heavy-duty trucks, intended to reduce toxic pollution and carbon emissions. Heavy trucks generate the greatest share of harmful air pollutants in the United States. The administration claims that rolling back the Biden-era clean air standards would reduce costs for truck manufacturers, but omitted the cost to public health in communities with major trucking routes.
10: Why don't they just change the name to the Environmental Pollution Agency?
8: Good point.
10: Thank you.
8: And finally, on Monday, Trump signed two executive orders that shrank the size of two national monuments in southern Utah, Grand Staircase Escalante and Bears Ears National Monuments, again. The move collectively slashes nearly 3 million acres, about 90% of the land previously protected in each monument, opening them up to drilling, mining, logging, and industrial development. Trump also disbanded the Bears Ears Commission, made up of the region's Native American tribes, and did not inform the tribes. Environmental groups say the rollbacks are illegal and will sue to stop them.
10: For much more on all of those stories and the ones we couldn't get to today, check out our website at greennews.bradblog.com. I'm Brad Friedman.
8: And I'm Desi Doyen.
10: And this has been your Green News Report.
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0: And we're back. I'm Leslie Marshall. Welcome or welcome back. He is Scott Paul, president of the Alliance for American Manufacturing. 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Follow Scott on X at Scott Paul AAM and follow AAM at Keep It Made in USA, which I think we'd all agree would be great. Speaking of, we used to do that all the time. Detroit was one of those places. We were talking about it as the arsenal of democracy. And Scott, watching that last episode, it really drove home that America's victory wasn't just won on the battlefield. It was won in factories by millions of workers. We truly were the United States of America because it was a united effort. Is that the lasting lesson people should remember about this arsenal of democracy, about the arsenal of democracy, really the center of that, Detroit?
1: Yeah, I think that's right. And, you know, what I want

0: supports American power and democracy is that ability to do it. And I'm just going to put it in very blunt terms, right? Like you can convert an auto factory or steel factory, to do production of a wartime good, like a helmets or munitions or planes or tanks. You can't do that with a Walmart. Can't do that with a McDonald's. And so it is a, it's important, and there is a cost. There is a cost every time that capacity is diminished. And it really does limit our options. And I remember, being at a conference with a bunch of folks that were making aluminum. And one of them said, yeah, there used to be a plan that if we ever got into a conflict, like what this factory would do, like what we would do at the smelter and how we would produce it. And that went by the wayside like 30, 40 years ago and was never updated. And so I don't know that that's reassuring to me. I mean, again, you don't want to warmonger, but you do want to know that you have the capacity to do this. And so I think this is something we as a country realized during the pandemic is like, oh my God, we can't make masks. We can't make medicine. We can't do all this stuff. And people were panicked. Can I get toilet paper? Do we make enough in the United States? Really basic stuff like that. But I think the only, I guess there's a silver lining to some things, but the silver lining of that was that we realized that we have to have some capacity to make things in the United States, and there's a value to that, and there ought to be public policies that support that so that if, God forbid, we ever need to do it, that we can, and that we're able to have some, some control of our own destiny here rather than begging for help and assistance. And so that's to me one of the lessons from Detroit is that there's an importance in having that capacity and that scale, and you just can't simply snap your fingers and pretend like it's going to happen overnight, particularly if you're losing factory after factory or industry after industry to offshoring.
1: No, absolutely. Very good point. Now, after visiting those three cities, Pawtucket, Pittsburgh, Detroit, what was the biggest lesson that you took away from this journey through America's manufacturing history?
0: Yeah, it was I saw a lot of common threads, and there were both positive aspects, and then there's the things that we could certainly improve on. And one of the things that we could certainly improve on is that making workers central to this experience, right? It was oftentimes they were thought of as a commodity initially, I think. Certainly in Pawtucket, at the textile mill where it was kids, and then in kind of like unorganized blast furnaces where there were a lot of safety and health issues, and then in the auto factories where wages didn't rise until the workers were like the workers made demands, right? And so I think making the worker experience more central to things is certainly something that we can draw from that. But I think the one thing that on the positive side that I take about this is that we are so fortunate as a country to have access to a great deal of natural resources that you don't see everywhere. We're also very fortunate as a country to have a large labor pool, and we draw in people, and we don't want to lose that, Leslie. We do not want to lose that. And if we shut down our borders to immigration altogether, we're not going to be able to sustain a large labor pool in the United States. So I think that's important. Having that access to capital is important. And this is something that we're dealing with today. Is like all the hot money is going into these AI and data centers, and how many jobs are going to be coming out of that? Probably not a whole lot. And so that is, and there was a really good op-ed that I saw in the New York Times just a couple of weeks ago about this by a thinker from who was in the Biden-Harris administration, who's like, this AI boom is actually starving manufacturing of potential capital to rebuild. And so we have to think about that. And then also, it goes back to what we were just talking about with Detroit, is that, there is a value to keeping the manufacturing here, and to having that large supplier base.

0: that you can call on in a time of need to mobilize. And we don't place enough of a value on that as a society. And that's something that I think when you look around at successful industrial economies, you know, they all value manufacturing. Yep. They kind of look at us like you're crazy for wanting to give it away.
1: Yeah.
0: We'll take it, yeah. but you're yeah. crazy.
1: And China's like, thank you for doing that, right? Speaking yeah, of exactly. op-eds, although it was your blog, you wrote, America's next 250 years will not be shaped by nostalgia. They will be shaped by choices. And you mentioned choices earlier. What are the choices you think America needs to make today if manufacturing is going to remain one of our greatest strengths?
0: Fundamentally, we just have to make the decision that it's something we value and not pretend like there's some invisible hand that's responsible for allocating where everything ends up. You know, every country is pressing down the scales in some way. And the way we ought to be doing it should be thoughtful. And yeah, it can include some tariffs. They need to be strategic and thoughtful and not really super vindictive like the current administration is doing, but we need to invest too, you know, and that's something that I thought we were doing a decent job of during the last administration of like saying, we got to invest in infrastructure, we got to invest in new types of industries, and we got to invest in semiconductors, right? And so I think that we started that process, but it has to be sustained. And that also we have to make this an appealing alternative for workers, and this goes back to the very, very beginning thing in the textile mill is like, you know, so many jobs now are flexible. You can do them from home. You got all sorts of, you can do them yeah. asynchronously. Factory work, you got to go. You kind of got to be there, right? And so, you got to place a value on that and make it easier. So if you need to provide childcare, you provide childcare. If you need better healthcare, you provide the healthcare. If you need transportation services, you provide that. But get your workforce, you know, and I think that's going to be something that the next generation of kind of factory owners is going to be grappling with, is that the work economy has changed. We're going to have to continue to make manufacturing jobs feel valuable to folks.
1: Absolutely. Similar to the annual holiday gift guide, which I love, and I know that our listeners and viewers do as well, you and the great folks at AAM have also created now a state-by-state guide celebrating companies that still make products here in America, which we should all support. And people can read that great guide by Googling Celebrate America 250 with this Made in America state showcase, right? You just Google that. Once again, Google Celebrate America 250 with this Made in America state showcase. I think it's awesome. I took a look and this helps me as a shopper, by the way, not just myself, certainly for gifts, and just to be a more conscientious consumer and helping people that do still make, you know, great products and better made products than, you know, are being made overseas and shipped here and better quality, you know, you get what you pay for. You know, but before we run out of time, yeah. Anything you want to say on this?
0: I do. I first of all, a shout out to our team who put it together, because they're great sleuths in finding a wide variety of things. I learned a lot. Like, I didn't know there was a perfume company in New Jersey, Caswell Massey, that's been here since the 1750s, and that George Washington.
1: I bought that cologne for my husband, my two brothers.
0: It's so wild.
1: At Christmas, my brother was floored by that. By the way,
0: yeah,
1: he loves history.
0: And yeah, isn't that cool?
1: That's
0: really cool.
1: And it doesn't smell bad.
0: Yeah. Yeah, no, it smells really good. It doesn't smell like it's 250 years old. It smells pretty good. And I mean, movie stars would wear those fragrances too. And
1: right,
0: so that's
1: right,
0: cool. Right. And like, there was Anchor Hawking, you know, glassware that's been made since, you know, for 125 years in Ohio. There's so many cool stories in there. So I love it. And I will say, Leslie, like, we have not run out of ideas. We have not run out of companies. We have not run out of stories. We have over 1,000 on that main directory. And we're adding them all the time, so it's pretty great. I mean, we are making a lot of stuff here.
1: I gotta say, we are out of time, but you aren't. Check that out again. Google Celebrate America 250 with this Made in America State Showcase. 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
2: I'm Rick Smith, and this is Labor History in 2. On this day in labor history, the year was 1934. That was the day that came to be known as Bloody Friday. Minneapolis Teamsters had been on strike for 3 days in their third strike of the year. Trucking bosses had reneged on their May settlement. They refused to recognize union organization of inside workers. In the period between strikes, the union had documented hundreds of cases of discrimination. Now, 7,000 Teamsters effectively shut down trucking throughout the city. Local 574 leaders established a daily strike bulletin. The organizer, as it was called, would serve to guide strikers to victory. In his book, Revolutionary Teamsters, historian Brian Palmer notes that the first few days of the strike had been quiet. Then, on this day, police attempted to break the picket lines by running what seemed to be a lone scab truck through the lines. It was later discovered the truck was moving no merchandise, but was used to draw strikers into a confrontation. When flying pickets moved to stop the truck, they were ambushed. Police opened fire on unarmed picketers and then sprayed those who attempted to escape with buckshot. At least 48 were wounded. Striker Harry Ness and unemployed council supporter John Beller were killed. Palmer notes that Ness had been shot point blank in the chest. Doctors pulled 38 slugs from his body. His deathbed injunction repeated word of mouth among the strikers, "Tell the boys not to fail me now." More than 40,000 turned out to pay their respects to the World War I veteran and father of four. Palmer adds that Bloody Friday had lasted a matter of minutes, but its meaning would leave a mark on the very fabric of Minneapolis's socioeconomic relations. Labor History in 2 brought to you by the Illinois Labor History Society and the Rick Smith Show. For more information, go to laborhistoryin2.com.
3: In the United States, as many as 30 million people are affected by eating disorders, including many children and adolescents, according to Johns Hopkins Medicine. Eating disorders are serious mental health conditions that affect both mental and physical health. How well does our corporate healthcare system respond to illnesses as complex as eating disorders? 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As a founding partner of Cantor & Cantor LLP, much of her work has focused on helping people with eating disorders obtain the treatment coverage their insurance companies have refused. 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
6: We're controlling the straits. We're putting the blockade back.
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7: U.S. farmers struggle with spiking oil and fertilizer prices. 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
9: 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I'm Brad Friedman.
7: And I'm Desi Doyen.
9: Stand by for 6 minutes of independent green news, politics, analysis, and snarky comment.
10: No country is allowed to charge tolls or fees on an international waterway. That's existing international law.
9: Cool. Have you mentioned that to your boss, Marco? This is your Green News Report.
11: I'm gonna soak up.
9: Okay, Desi Doyen, who could have foreseen it? But it looks like the war with Iran is not over after all.
7: Nope, it is certainly not. Donald Trump's war on Iran is going very well, though, he says. The U.S. and Iran are again trading retaliatory missile strikes. Iran says it has again closed the Strait of Hormuz, through which a fifth of the world's oil and gas supplies and a third of its fertilizer are transported. Shipping traffic has fallen to its lowest level in a month. Trump also renewed the U.S. naval blockade on Iranian ports, significantly escalating the conflict. And global oil prices spiked again by about 10%. Trump on Monday declared that the U.S. will now control the strait, and he vowed the U.S. would charge a 20% toll on the value of every cargo ship that passes through.
9: Marco's not going to like that one.
7: And of course, that would further increase global prices on oil and fertilizer and other goods. And that is a reversal. U.S. Secretary of State Marco Rubio said back in June that the strait must remain open without tolls like it was before the U.S. and Israel attacked Iran.
10: It's an international waterway. No country is allowed to charge tolls or fees on an international waterway. That's existing international law. That's the way it is in international waterways all over the world, and that's the way we expect it'll be here.
9: He's just kidding.
7: Oil industry experts warn that strategic reality, however, has not changed. Oil stockpiles are drawing low around the world, and the U.S. has shown that Iran controls the strait and can shut it down at any time. Here in the U.S., Bloomberg News reports that the cost of electricity from natural gas-fired power plants in the U.S. has hit its highest level in at least 17 years, increasing utility bills across the country, and reports that the numbers are poised to climb even higher. The new analysis by Lazard finds that the price shock is driven primarily by global supply constraints caused by the Iran war and the surge in demand from new data centers. CBS News reports that the spiking energy costs from the Iran war have heightened pressures on already struggling U.S. farmers as they try to grapple with the sudden volatility of price spikes in diesel fuel and fertilizer shortages, forcing them to raise prices on the food they produce. One farmer in Louisiana said the price of fertilizer has blown out his budget for the year.
11: So total over budget of about $120,000, $130,000.
12: Even if the Strait of Hormuz is back open, are you going to hang in there? Can you make it?
11: It's close. It's real close.
7: Meanwhile, climate-intensified disasters continue to wreak havoc across the U.S. In Missouri, more than 200 young campers were successfully rescued after historic extreme storms over the weekend triggered intense flash flooding. Mm. That flood disaster in southern Missouri occurs a year after a similarly historic rainstorm and catastrophic flooding in Texas killed dozens of young campers at Camp Mystic. In Washington, the Trump Environmental Protection Agency moved to increase deadly air pollution. The administration proposed weakening requirements for pollution controls on new heavy-duty trucks, intended to reduce toxic pollution and carbon emissions. Heavy trucks generate the greatest share of harmful air pollutants in the United States. The administration claims that rolling back the Biden-era clean air standards would reduce costs for truck manufacturers, but omitted the cost to public health in communities with major trucking routes.
9: Why don't they just change the name to the Environmental Pollution Agency?
7: Good point.
9: Thank you.
7: And finally, on Monday, Trump signed two executive orders that shrank the size of two national monuments in southern Utah, Grand Staircase Escalante and Bears Ears National Monuments, again. The move collectively slashes nearly 3 million acres, about 90% of the land previously protected in each monument, opening them up to drilling, mining, logging, and industrial development. Trump also disbanded the Bears Ears Commission, made up of the region's Native American tribes, and did not inform the tribes. Environmental groups say the rollbacks are illegal and will sue to stop them.
9: For much more on all of those stories and the ones we couldn't get to today, check out our website at greennews.bradblog.com. I'm Brad Friedman.
7: And I'm Desi Doyen.
9: And this has been your Green News Report.
13: Don't it always seem to go that you don't know what you got till it's gone? 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

0: Smith Pierce and Jody Hamilton.
1: Good Tuesday evening. Jody, how was your Tuesday so far?
2: Hey, my eyelid?
1: Uh-huh.
2: It's been almost 2 hours since it last did the thing.
1: Eyelid is not twitching. For the first time in 18 months, your eyelid...
2: It's almost 3 weeks, by the way.
1: Well, okay. I mean, you know, look, that it the news does tend to make a lot of us frustrated as well. But look, we will all go over it together. I don't know how much we're going to talk about keg breath and Kane getting in front of Congress begging for war money, but we'll probably get a little of that in there. Hal Sparks is coming in a little bit later.
2: Yes.
1: And we're going to help you guys clear up a couple of things about the war thing and about the media. Remember, the media has not exactly been the greatest last, say, quarter century in helping you actually see. And there is a perfect example in the New York Times today of exactly one of the things that allows the Republicans to get away with war whenever and tends to block the Democrats from doing things that we actually want done by our government. So, yeah, we'll talk about that. Thank you, by the way, everybody joining us and all of our great radio affiliates coming in from wherever you are, whether that is AM 950 in Minneapolis, St. Paul, or Georgia Now Radio in the ATL. 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Listen whenever, wherever. And then, of course, you also get the news on tap and the drink of the day with the recipe. You know, today's drink of the day, it's special. We can just say. I know, I can
2: read his books, so we're good.
1: Well, look, you know, maybe we could say it has something to do with the old man and the sea.
2: You little just gave it away.
1: Look, if they're subscribed, they know, and if they're not, they don't, but they should be. So there you go. I think I'll check the voicemail. I think Seth may have left us a voicemail earlier, so I'll check that. It's a messy day news wise. There are easy days when the news lines up and everybody does their things early and everybody is organized. For example, just before we got here, I think it was just as I was leaving to get here to the bar today. I can't remember which Senate committee it is that they pushed through the nominee for DNI. At least it's through the committee. So then it has to go to the Senate, and now there's some back and forth as far as...
2: That's Clayton, correct?
1: Yeah, yeah. Okay. So Clayton at least got through committee, so whatever.
2: That's not surprising.
1: No, but I think Clayton is the one that they will go, whatever, he's better than Pulte. He sucks, but he's better than Pulte, which...
2: He definitely...
1: We will have to wait and see on that. I don't want to judge early as far as that goes, but I did want to go ahead and do something. It's right at the top of the news on tap today. In the news collage today, we do have the three pictures of the three soldiers that were lost here this weekend. And I think that it's important that everybody kind of, you know, we say that it's important to know people's names, but we also say it's important to sometimes see their faces.
2: So absolutely. We need to honor them, mm-hmm. unlike Donald.
1: Mm-hmm. Jody's right. Look, the three of them... top left, First Lieutenant Tyler James Feehan, 25. He was from Hawaii. Private Isabella Gonzalez, 19, from Carrollton, Texas. And Sergeant Michael Emmanuel Swinton, who was 30. Had a little...
2: babies.
1: Yeah, exactly.
2: All of them.
1: Yeah, relatively speaking. I mean, yeah, it's...
2: They're babies.
1: When people talk about the costs of war, and look, that's what Keg Breath and Kane were doing today up on the hill, begging for money for this stupid ass war, which is ridiculous. They want
2: never
1: what,
2: have 80, started.
1: Well, yes, exactly. But they want what, 87 billion more for the war? We have that in the cost of war section.
2: Why don't they just ask for the trillion that they're going to need? Just do it.
1: Because among other things, no matter how much they ask for, they're always going to want more.
2: Well, just ask for the trillion.
1: Oh, I get it. I mean, you know, that's they can, but the idea is that they think if they ask a little and
2: increments,
1: historically speaking, you ask for a smaller pile, you ask for another pile, and then that's why they have, you know, oh, this would be a supplemental. Here's the thing is that most of the Democrats are holding a line and they all need to be held. So here's something you guys can do. You're getting into the bar now. Here's something you guys can do. Give a phone call. Jody, what's the number again?
2: 202-221-3124. I'm sorry. 3121.
1: 202-224-3121. That is the number. Call your senator. Yes, we know it's evening. We know you might be getting the voicemail. Maybe you write the number down. 202-224-3121.
2: And then the
1: staffer
2: menu.
1: Oh, yeah.
2: We'll let you know who your senator is if you don't already.
1: Well, and then also, if you get to their office and you reach a staffer either tonight or you write it down and you go tomorrow, you call tomorrow, call them and remind them you do not want them voting for this war.
2: Yeah.
1: Because Americans don't want this war.
2: No, we don't.
1: Americans want their government to look. You and I saw that Donald Trump was hey, thanks for coming in. We all saw that Trump was lying his ass off. We knew that Trump and J.D. Vance were lying their asses off when they were campaigning here a couple years ago. I don't know why. A lot of it is the media, because our mainstream media sucks, and people believe what they see and hear. But they wouldn't. Oh, how many times over the years have you heard, maybe not as much because you did more entertainment before you did some of the more news-focused stuff, but how many times have you heard, oh, they wouldn't say that? It's because it's got to be facts. It's news, right? They have to report the facts, right?
2: I forgot how to count how many times.
1: Right, exactly. I can't tell you how many times I have had that over the years. And people honestly think there's a law or a rule about lying. Remember, there is no rule about lying in the media. You can lie, and as long as you can find a justification for it, for example, Fox, and saying, oh, well, this is entertainment. No normal person would believe Tucker Carlson.
2: They got sued and lost.
1: Well, they did get sued and lost about the election stuff, which is why the other day when Donald was doing his thing last Thursday, that they kind of danced around it and tried to avoid it.
2: Brett Bear.
1: Try to avoid it. Right, of course. Because that's what they do over there, because they don't have any courage either. But so here's the thing. What people wanted Donald Trump to do, nominally speaking, this is what they said they wanted. Some of it is the fact that some of the people who voted for him are just, you know, racist a-holes. They're racist, they're misogynists, they're bigots, and they wanted him to punish the people that they hate. So let's be upfront and be honest about that. I think everybody here in the bar can agree with that. Okay. But nominally, they told reporters and things that they said, well, the price of things is too expensive. Donald Trump says he's going to bring the prices down. Donald Trump says he'll bring the price of this down. He'll bring the price of that down. He'll do all of that kind of thing, which we all know is a bunch of hokum, but that's what he said he was going to do. Okay, we'll jump back up to the first round in a second. I want to take a quick dip into the third round under Trumponomics is failing because the new Strength in Numbers Verisite poll, 59% say gas price hikes have forced them to cut back spending. 51% blame Trump. Trump, by the way, he gave himself an 18-month deadline to cut electricity prices in half. The deadline has arrived. Rates are up on average nationwide 18%.
2: So the 18 worked for him.
1: You're correct. Yeah, it's just the wrong way. By the way, the Trump regime is pulling back on energy efficiency, which is actually going to cost you and me, everybody here, more. And that's the same time as prices are rising from everything. And at the same time, Trump says, well, screw those Canucks. We love you, Canadian listeners. Thank you very much.
2: By the way, Canadian listeners, we love you so much, and we are so sorry that our president is an a-hole.
1: Yeah, exactly. He is. He's not exactly the greatest thing. So Trump has imposed a new additional 50% tariff on some goods from Canada, including hockey sticks. What the hell?
2: Why?
1: Because he's being... This is people like Russ Vaught, who actually have the control of the details. That's actions like him. They're doing it on purpose to be jackasses, to be dicks, to be a-holes, to be morons, to be skinny
2: guys. You said the D word.
1: I think it's fine. We can call him Richard. I mean, you know, look, you know, he can act like Richard Paul or whoever, but he's being a jerk. And let's just be honest about that. You know?
2: Yeah.
1: I mean, here's the thing. Harris poll, there's a new one out, confirms 2 in 5 Americans believe the stock market now only benefits the top 1%.
2: only now they figured that out?
1: Yeah. Well, you know, it takes a while for some people.
2: It's always been that way.
1: Mm-hmm. Here's the thing. All of these numbers are pointing, this is what America wants folks to concentrate on. This is what America wants their government at the city, state, and federal level to concentrate on. This is what America wants.
2: Mm-hmm.
1: What Donald is concentrating on is himself, his decorations. Oh, they've got a another White House Correspondents' Dinner. Redo. That'll be Friday. He's going to be
2: there.
1: That'll
2: be interesting, I hope.
1: Mm-hmm. You got all of these things that are going on. This is what Donald's concentrating on. And he's also concentrating on trying to get out of the Iran war that he got us all into and made an absolute disastrous mess of. So the news from the first round, Trump's failing foreign affairs. There's another tanker attacked in the Strait of Hormuz. The U.S. struck Iran again. This is what, the 10th, going into the 11th day over there, where they've been firing back and forth. We've lost service members, the people who we just talked about. We had the story yesterday. There are at least 100 and probably more service members who have been wounded, injured. Donald, remember, said, oh, it's no big deal if they you know, had a concussion, a brain thing. It's no big deal, right? Right. Jody's like, are you kidding me?
2: Are you effing kidding me, Donnie?
1: Mm-hmm. No, that's his position. It's not a big deal, right? I mean, you know, he's addling the brain anyway, so it doesn't matter for him. Yeah, I know. In the meantime,
2: so many words in my head.
1: In the meantime, Iran's Houthi allies have declared a maritime embargo against Saudi Arabia. They are closing off on the verge of, or kind of partially closing off the access to the Red Sea. Right. So if you look at Saudi Arabia as kind of like an extended diamond.
2: Mm-hmm.
1: Kind of on the top on one of the sides is where the access to the Persian Gulf is now. But at the bottom, that's the access where you go up to the Red Sea. Yeah, they're closing off both. Basically, that will decrease the amount of oil that's in the world market by about 17%, or one in every six barrels of oil. Pardon me.
2: I just need an electric car.
1: Oh,
2: and
1: I know.
2: Heard there's a new pickup truck,
1: mm-hmm.
2: All electric, starting at $20,000.
1: Who makes it? I haven't heard that one yet. That's good.
2: I don't know, but Tom Hartman talked about it, so I'm going
1: to
2: believe it.
1: We'll have to look at it. I mean, well, and it could be one of the Chinese vehicles, because God knows, but they won't allow them to be sold here. You can buy them in Canada, though, our friends.
2: And then bring them down.
1: They're even fighting that. Look.
2: Seriously.
1: Yeah. The Trump regime is fighting all kinds of things that would lower your prices. You want
2: for everything.
1: You want solar. You want wind energy, which is cheaper. No. They want you to use the oil and gas that they're making more expensive. And the mainstream news media is not reporting correctly on the war. They're positioning it such that, well, what can the Republicans do? Yeah, I know.
2: They're in control of everything.
1: Uh-huh. Yeah. Well, this is exactly why we got to talk about this tonight. Uh-huh. Jody's gritting her teeth. Look, Hal Sparks will be in a little while. We're going to talk about the news and what they're not doing in the mainstream. Fresh in your drink. Hang on to your butts. It's a Tuesday night. You're hanging with us here at the Politics Bar.
0: We'll be right back after we pay some bills at the Politics Bar.
3: Lincoln understood something that comfortable people didn't want to hear. A nation cannot be half one thing and half its opposite and survive. Not forever, not even for long. In his time, the question was slavery, the moral rot at the foundation, the thing everyone knew was wrong and almost no one would say. Ours is a different rot. But Lincoln's diagnosis is the same. You cannot be half democracy and half autocracy.
4: I can do anything I want.
3: Half free press.
4: Their license should be taken away.
3: And half state propaganda. Half rule of law and half rule of one man. The House is dividing again. Lincoln told us what that means. Are we listening?
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12: If your house is on fire, you certainly don't fake it so hot firemen show up, because that'd be illegal. 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
2: 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Hey, it's Jody Hamilton.
1: And me, Sean Smith-Pierce. The Politics Bar is like a neighborhood bar wherever you are. 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
13: I'm Paul Brandeis Rauschenbusch. Next time on The State of Belief, religion at the World Cup. I'll talk with Religion News Service journalists Jack Jenkins and Madiha Anis.
14: I noticed that a lot of players from the Moroccan team, they would have the sujood, which is an Islamic prostration to God. 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
2: I know what you're going to say.
1: I know. We can't say that now, though. The microphones are open, see? So
11: I'll sit back.
1: I know. No, you're fine. You're good. Look, thank you, by the way, coming in. It's Jody and I here at the Politics Bar on your Tuesday night. We are playing with the microphones and playing with sound. We are masters of sound. Okay, anyway.
2: Masters of something.
1: Exactly. Not fishing. That's something. Daryl, don't go there. Don't go there. Anyway, look, I think he knew where we were joking. Where we were joking earlier. Anyway. Thank you, by the way, everybody who is joining us on all of our great radio affiliates and on our podcast platforms. And, of course, thank you to everybody who gets involved and joins in on the show. You can join in on Blue Sky or Threads or Instagram, Facebook, Substack, Twitter, or YouTube. Just leave a comment. Say, hey, you know, I'm listening. I'm having fun. I'm here in the bar. Maybe you're listening later, whatever. You know, we got plenty of people commenting. Thank you, by the way, to everybody leaving a voicemail on the bar line. I'll get that one up from...
2: Tom?
1: Yeah. Well, no, it's from the Homo of Hope.
2: Oh, Seth.
1: Yes, he left a voicemail message, and I forgot to put it in the right thing. But 213-677-7258 is the number. 213-677-7258 or 213-677-SALT.
2: All native Angelenos that were born before 1980
1: mm-hmm.
2: understand 213.
1: Well, 213 is an LA area code. It's plugged in at your end of the bar, and yet somehow I can reach across and pick it up sometimes. For the whole area, 213 was.
2: Until 1980.
1: And then what did they add? What's the
2: 818.
1: That's right. Area codes, kids, these are fun. They actually used to correspond to areas. Anyway. But, so we're talking about the media, and we're talking about the war. And... the war in Iran is a loser. All of us know this. Congressional Democrats, as you noted, Jody, do not have a whole lot of power. They're working to stop the renewed attacks. And one of the ways that they're going to stop it is they are going to do everything they can to hold up the funding, supplemental funding, future funding, any funding for the military, and say, look, we appreciate our members of the military, but this is stupid. And Congress, the people, need a vote, need a voice, need some kind of say in this. Instead of just Donald and Kegbreath going, let's drop more bombs. So
2: these guys are just wanting to play war games.
1: Well, they do, and they play war games with our money and our lives.
2: And it's service people's life.
1: Well, and their families. Remember, Yankee over here, Yankee over there. They've had more, God, what did I see? I didn't pull this for us as a story in the news on tap, but there have been more extended deployments in the last 18 months than there have been, I think.
2: Ever?
1: No, not ever, but it was basically wartime.
2: Vietnam?
1: Like actual, what I would consider actual wars, yeah. As opposed to, like, you know, this, which is, this is just stupid. There's no real reason for this. There's no just, you can disagree with the justification for the Vietnam War or the Korean War. Mm-hmm. You can disagree with the justification for the Iraq and Afghanistan. And I think a lot of us here in the bars do. I think we disagree with a lot of those justifications.
2: Yes.
1: Although we're not like the idiots from Code Pink who tried to interrupt Kegbreath like four times in his opening statement.
2: Okay, that was not smart on their part.
1: There's a place and a time to protest. That is a place and a time that is never going to get you any kind of benefit. You're not going to convince anybody.
2: I love Code Pink, but that was not a good idea.
1: But they do that all the time at these kind of hearings. And they go, well, I'm going to protest here. What for what benefit, idiot? You've just pissed off everybody in the room, even the people who agree with you.
2: Yeah.
1: Because we're here to do some perfunctory stuff and maybe get in a couple of questions if we get the right moment of time. You're doing?
2: Not just like, I understand it.
1: I understand it, but I can't.
2: But it's not a good plan.
1: No. There are a lot better times to protest. A lot better places to protest. A lot more
2: effective protests. Just do it outside of there. Just do it outside.
1: And make it a big deal. Make it a big damn protest. Make it a big visual thing and big sound. Huge. So that the news does cover it then.
2: Yeah. Just do the press conference. Don't do it in there.
1: Right. So anyway.
2: Ladies, you are smarter than this.
1: Uh-huh. I know they are, but they let their emotions get beyond them. And oftentimes when it comes to war, this is something that we do. And this is something that the media does. So this is where we wanted to go with this. If you look under the news on tap in the first round, under Trump's Iran war rolls on, we have a little thing there titled, A Look at Media Failure Surrounding War. Basically, the New York Times claims falsely that Republicans are boxed in on the Iran war. If you click the link, it's a gift link. You don't have to be subscribed to the Times. We'll give it to you there. the headline in the New York Times says, GOP boxed in on Iran war as Trump sidelines Congress. Yeah, Jody's giving me that quizzical look. Any particular reason that Republicans have to vote for the war, Jody?
2: None.
1: Do you know how the war is polling? I know we've got that in the news on tap today, but
2: poorly at best.
1: Mm-hmm. The new Economist YouGov poll shows the Iran war is the least popular war since comparable polling began sometime around the Vietnam War. Yeah. So basically in the last 65 years, this is the least popular war. Not only is it the least popular war, multiple polls confirm the Iran war has become the least popular war faster than any other war in the last 60
2: Vietnam
1: years.
2: Vietnam took a long till the early 70s for anybody to be upset about it.
1: For a significant number of people to be upset about it. There were a lot of young people, a lot of protests, and that's fine. But, you know, when you get to the what's called the normies, right?
2: Yeah.
1: And the normies is where a lot of the media is aiming stuff. So here's the thing. The headline again from the New York Times. Let me read it. GOP boxed in on Iran war as Trump sidelines Congress.
2: Don't have to be boxed in, kids.
1: Do they need to be sidelined, Jody? Is there a reason that they Republicans, first of all, they don't have the guts to say it's Republicans. They say GOP. And we know that, unfortunately, too many Americans do not think.
2: A lot of people don't understand who that is.
1: Right. But let's say they published it and said Republicans have been sidelined. Any reason that considering the absolute horrific unpopularity of this war, is there any reason for Republicans, independents, or Democrats to be sidelined?
2: No.
1: No reason. No reason for any of them to be sidelined. No reason for them to sit there. No reason for them to pass through more money in a supplemental to say, you know, whatever.
2: Yeah.
1: Hell, Kegbreath even admitted today that Iran is in the worst place that it's ever been. Anybody remember January? What was the condition of the Strait of Hormuz, Joe? Do you remember?
2: It was open.
1: Did it cost anything?
2: Nope.
1: Anybody dying because they were going through the Strait of Hormuz?
2: Nope.
1: Okay. So the Strait of Hormuz was open. There was no war, and nobody was dying.
2: Mm-hmm.
1: Gas costs were significantly less, which means the cost of everything from food to clothing to housing, everything else, energy costs, that was all less too. Am I saying anything? It's live. Check me. Am I wrong on any of this?
2: You're okay.
1: Okay. Okay. So now, roughly 6 months later, mm-hmm. after Donald Trump, convinced by Bibi Netanyahu to start this war and go in. And remember, when we started the war, we started by killing a bunch of elementary school girls. And
2: we killed almost 200 little baby girls.
1: Just for starts. That's on everybody. That's on all of us.
2: Well, so, it's on them.
1: It's on them. But technically, because this is how we do things with the government. I know. Karmically, it's not on those of us who voted against it. But it's definitely...
2: And it's not on most of the Americans.
1: But it's definitely partially on those people who sat in their ass and didn't get out and vote against this stuff.
2: I agree with that. But okay. It's like, it's everything going on in Gaza is not on all the Israelis.
1: No, right. 100%. But the people who could have done something and didn't, the people who could have voted for, say, you know, Kamala Harris and Tim Walz, just saying, you could have voted, if you could have voted for a Democrat for Senate or House, but you didn't. So.
2: No, they did not.
1: And the media consistently does this, where they go, oh, well, what could Republicans do? Correct me if I'm wrong, but don't Republicans have control of literally every branch of the federal government right now?
2: Yes, they do.
1: Mm-hmm. So if somebody asks, even subtly, what could Republicans do? You control the whole thing, jackass.
2: Thank you.
1: And here's the thing. The New York Times is not the only one. A lot of the mainstream news media does this. Oh, well, Republicans are just, what do you expect them to do? Stand up to Trump? Yes. Yes, that's exactly what I expect them to do.
2: It's not a difficult thing.
1: Who's their boss, Jody? Is it Donald Trump or is it their voters? Uh-huh. Even if you acknowledge the fact that a lot of these people in Congress are effectively owned by their donors, Donald Trump donate money to these folks? No. Mm. So even if they're owned by donors, the donors, do you think the donors like having high gas prices other than the oil companies?
2: Well, they love it.
1: Right. But other than them, do you think donors like having high gas prices?
2: No.
1: Okay. So the people who actually that they work for, they're not doing anything. Is there any reason that they're in any way in the New York Times or in any other mainstream news outlet, there should be any kind of headline that gives Republicans leeway to go, oh, what could they do? I'm so sorry. They just couldn't do anything.
2: No.
1: Jody's right. And this is why when we tell you to contact your local media sources or your national media sources, and you hit them between the eyes with this. And you say, there is no excuse for you giving them this. Because the American people don't want this stupid-ass war. We want prices lower. Even if you believe the bull crap that Donald Trump and J.D. Vance were selling out of the back of a truck 2 years ago, congratulations, you got schnookered. And we all know it. Just admit it. That's fine. It happens to some people at some times. Happens to some great people.
2: And I think that Rubio wants to just hit Cuba.
1: Oh, yeah. We all know that. We can talk about that, too.
2: Why?
1: It's personal for him because of his family leaving Cuba, yada, yada.
2: Yeah,
1: it's,
2: but he left and he was safe.
1: So. Oh, I'm aware. But, you know, it's the lies and the myths that he was taught, I'm sure, by his family and blah, blah, blah, blah. Anyway.
2: You know what? Let's not hit Cuba.
1: Uh-huh. No reason to hit them.
2: You know who didn't do it? JFK.
1: Mm-hmm. Look, this is there are a lot of smart people that we hang out with here at the bar. But the fact of the matter is there's no reason to be going to war because we control things. And there is a chance for you guys to make a difference. Hopefully you folks who are listening in Arizona today voted. Big primaries there. We got some other primaries coming up too. Michigan, Wisconsin. There are still more primaries left. And then we got the general election and things are heating up for the general election as well. We have to get out and make a difference.
2: Make sure you're still registered. Make sure your voter registration is vote.org. There are a bunch of places you can go to.
1: Mm-hmm. I think that's a good one, though, vote.org. Sure. Check your registration, and if it's not up to date, make it up to date. You got time before the general election.
2: Keep checking it until like a month before it's going to be a thing.
1: Check it and make sure. They are going to try to steal stuff. We know this, so do your due diligence. Coke bottles, soda bottles, any kind, soda pop bottles. They got the little caps that are sealed. You pop open a bottle of aspirin. It's got the little stupid thing that's sealed there.
2: Because one guy tried to poison his wife.
1: But here's the thing. We do a lot of stuff that we don't even think of, that we deal with on a regular basis that is designed to help protect us. This is just something simple to protect yourself. Go to vote.org, check out your registration, make sure you're registered, make sure you're ready to vote, and then make this a part of your conversations. When you're talking to your friends, when you're talking at work, you can talk at work and be apolitical and just say, hey, just want to make sure everybody's voting. I literally used to do this, and somebody's like, well, you're going to vote for a Democrat. I said, oh, probably, but you know, I don't care who you vote for. I'm not asking.
2: What? I've been saying that for years. I mean, I on the Facebooks in 2016 in particular.
1: Right.
2: I was like, I just want everybody to vote.
1: Right.
2: I will not probably vote with people that I know. I just want y'all to vote.
1: Right. Exactly. And I think because we happen to have the better ideas, I think more people will vote for us. If everybody gets out, I think more people will vote for us. But I'm like, look, just promote voting. There is nothing wrong, and there is no laws or rules against saying to people, hey, are you registered to vote? You should go register to vote and make a plan to vote. There's nothing wrong with making that your thing for the next 6 months or the next 6 years.
2: Just in the grocery line, are you registered to vote? If not, this is where you can go.
1: Somebody makes a comment about, man, groceries are so expensive. You're like, yeah, I know. Hey, you registered to vote?
2: You registered because it could help.
1: Because exactly. You got to make sure you're registered. You got to make sure you are informed. That's why we know you guys, so many of you, are subscribed to politicsbar.com, that you get the news on tap so that you are informed. But you also got to get into the practice of making sure that everybody is getting into the practice of keeping elections on the mind, keeping registration, keeping their head in the game. You sit on the sidelines and your head's not in the game when a coach calls and says, go for it. You're up.
2: And get the yips and then it will be bad.
1: Exactly. Don't get the yips. Make sure you're registered. There you go. So, we got a lot more of news on tap. We have the one and only Hal Sparks coming in, and we do have this, I don't know, would you call it a bookish kind of a drink?
2: It is.
1: Sorry.
2: It was written in a book.
1: It was. Look, we'll talk about it next. For right now, you guys freshen up your drinks. Come on back. We've got the drink of the day next here on this Tuesday night at the Politics Bar.
0: We'll be right back after we pay some bills at the Politics Bar.
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17: we get into all
16: the terrible news? Okay. James Tallarico has raised a record $30 million for his Texas Senate bid. Campaign officials noted that 97% of donations were $100 or less. Tallarico has sworn off corporate PAC contributions. Good for him.
17: Meanwhile, Ken Paxton went to Iceland with his mistress, didn't he?
16: Yes, because there is no justice anymore. I mean, the double standard. Getting back to our good news segment here, Governor Pritzker has signed a law protecting trans patients by removing testosterone from government monitoring programs. He signed a trio of bills that will protect transgender people's privacy from out-of-state attacks, most notably by removing testosterone from the list of prescriptions required by law to be added to a government database.
17: Thank you, Governor Pritzker. You know, I feel like he's really good Veep material.
16: Well, if he comes out swinging with a comprehensive plan for billionaires, then I'm totally on board with J.B. Pritzker. Mm-hmm.
17: Just in case anyone's wondering, we mean for just them to face the same laws and the same taxations and the same responsibilities that we all have as Americans. We don't hate them because they're rich. We hate them because they're making people miserable by sucking up all the money.
16: Yeah, and not paying their fair share. The glad handing and the advantages and loopholes that billionaires are able to exploit because of their wealth, even beyond the lack of fair taxation. So
17: I got to say, I didn't think a trillionaire should exist until he was only a trillionaire for a day.
16: Yeah, right.
17: And I thought, yes, someone should be a trillionaire just long enough to have it taken away from them.
10: Bob Seska.
16: It's the Bob Seska Show. New episodes every Tuesday, Wednesday, Thursday, everywhere you get your podcasts and at BobSeskaShow.com.
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13: I'm Paul Brandeis Rauschenbusch. 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I'll talk with Religion News Service journalists Jack Jenkins and Madiha Anis.
14: I noticed that a lot of players from the Moroccan team, they would have the sujood, which is an Islamic prostration to God. 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
1: It's Tuesday night here at the Politics Bar. House Sparks will be rolling in from out west in just a little while here. We always love it when Hal comes in, man. Hal's just
2: amazing.
1: He's a hoot to have here in the bar. He's a hoot. I know I said that. But look, he is a blast, actually, to have in. We got some great people coming over. I was listening to Richard Chu this morning. He's had some good folks. God, we got to see if we can get Andy Breeze in here from North Carolina. And Dr. Annie Andrews from South Carolina. She is going to be in next week. In fact, actually, both Richard and Dr. Annie Andrews will be in.
2: Same day.
1: It's pretty cool. Well, look, if you guys miss anything, the best thing you can do is subscribe to thepoliticsbar.com. 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They're all there at thepoliticsbar.com. We will talk about Dr. Annie Andrews and of course, we'll talk about her opponent. We got to talk about that, too. I want to get to the drink of the day first, though.
2: It's Lindsay's sister.
1: Well, I mean, we can talk about that if you want to. We can talk about that first, I suppose.
2: No, let's do the drink.
1: Okay. All right. Well, you know, it's wherever you want to sail, I'm fine with.
2: Really? We're going there?
1: Yeah, and me the sailor.
2: Whatever. Really?
1: Whatever. Jody, what is the drink of the day and what is the inspiration for the drink of the day?
2: The drink of the day is a Green Isaac's special cocktail, and you made it a mocktail as well.
1: Even though the inspiration for it is
2: boozy.
1: Well, that was his nickname.
2: It's inspired by the birth of one of my favorite authors who was tormented, by the way.
1: Mm-hmm. Ernest Hemingway. You got it.
2: And he was born today in 1899.
1: Yeah. July 21st, 1890. Back when Oak Park, Illinois was still Cicero, Illinois. I don't know why they changed the name.
2: I don't know. Whatever. Anyway. But he created the drink in a book.
1: One of many drinks he created. He's kind of a good bartender in some ways.
2: And look at the little alcoholic that he was.
1: Well, there's part of it, exactly. It was named after the great Isaac Kay, which is in the Bahamas. First appeared in his novel Islands in the Stream, which was published posthumously when his wife found the manuscript. So,
2: which and is I can do the lines. Do you want to drink with coconut water? I got some water coconuts. Very good.

0: special. And then Eddie came after with the tail cold drink made of gin, green coconut water, and chipped ice with just enough Angostura bitters to give it a rusty rose color. He held the drink in the shade so the ice would not melt while he looked over the sea.
1: it's a good piece of the book. Look, and Hemingway was famous for a lot of things. I love the write-up we got on this. You put it in there. I tweeted a little bit here and there. He had a complicated and interesting life. He had four wives. Yeah. He had three kids, one of whom was transgender. He's had
0: a person.
1: Say again.
0: At a person. I don't know.
1: Oh, yeah.
0: Lady or
1: boy. Yeah. No, she got surgery, I think, when she was in her 60s. I think she died in the early 2000s.
0: Oh, baby girl.
1: But yeah, no, I mean, look, it's look, being yourself is a fantastic thing. And I'm glad Gloria Hemingway was her name. She lived publicly as a man for most of her life. And then in her 60s, she said, you know what? I'm tired of fighting this. She got the right help. And she got surgery, and she got, yeah, which is like, hell yeah, that's great. his granddaughters, many people know Mariel Hemingway, acclaimed actress from the 70s, 80s. Yep, her older sister, who unfortunately died of suicide. There's a lot of that, actually, in Hemingway's family.
0: Yeah, I mean,
1: well,
0: it
1: sounds like there was a lot, there's a lot of internal conflict. And I don't know whether that happens to be something that is family dynamics, genetic combination thereof, whatever.
0: I mean, mental illness is genetic.
1: Somewhat genetic, right. And it's, so. I believe like his two of his siblings, he was the oldest boy of six. He had an older sister and then like four younger siblings. Two of them committed suicide too. We didn't get that in there, but there's a thing in that family, it sounds like. But the cool thing is Mariel Hemingway has become an advocate for mental health.
0: And she's amazing.
1: She's great. She's great. The cocktail itself, I like it, but I made sure because I looked at it and I just said, we could do this as a mocktail.
0: No, you totally did it right.
1: Thank you. Thank you very much. I appreciate that. How do we make the Green Isaacs special cocktail or mocktail, whichever people decide to do?
0: Well, you need a pre-chilled Collins glass.
1: Okay.
0: shaker, ice. For the cocktail, 2 ounces of gin.
1: Okay.
0: For the mocktail, 2 ounces of Liar's Dry London Gin Alternative, which is really good, by the way.
1: Liar's stuff is great. We like them.
0: It's so good.
1: We can do some advertising here just because we use them so much. So.
0: I know, right? Mm-hmm. We need for both of them, 4 ounces of coconut water.
1: Right.
0: It's not coconut cream. It's a different thing.
1: It's not coconut milk. It's not coconut cream. Coconut water is more
0: totally
1: common
0: different
1: these days, but just make sure, you know, if you're giving this to your bartender, make sure they use coconut water because they usually have like 2 or 3 of those behind the bar. So
0: yeah, they should at this point. An ounce of fresh lime juice, 2 to 4 dashes of Angostura bitters.
1: Now, here's an interesting thing. Bitters are not usually considered an issue in mocktails, even though bitters are highly alcoholic. But
0: depends on the bitters.
1: Right. Well, you're only using a couple of dashes, but if you want a truly zero-proof drink, we included a link to, it's a company called All the Bitters. They make different kinds of bitters, and the All the Bitters old-fashioned aromatic bitters is their version of Angostura bitters, just non-alcoholic.
0: That's fantastic.
1: Thanks.
0: By the way, there's no garnish unless you want to use a lime wheel.
1: Sure. I think a lime wheel would be good with this. I think you got one in the picture there.
0: I did. Add all the ingredients for either one.
1: Okay.
0: Add it to the shaker with some ice.
1: Mm-hmm.
0: Shake it, obviously, until it's cold. Just do it.
1: Exactly.
0: Pour in your Collins glass, and you can garnish with the lime wheel or not.
1: Right, exactly. And remember, if you're drinking and writing at home, you might end up a legend, like Mr. Hemingway.
0: You could.
1: If you're drinking and writing on social media, yeah, don't do that. That's not recommended.
0: It's totally different.
1: Yeah. Completely. So, look, if you missed any part of the drink of the day, you know what to do. Go subscribe at thebalticsbar.com. Entertainment stuff. We can jump down there a little bit today. Do you remember me telling a story about one of my friends, Casey, who got fired while she was on the air at a radio? She was at a radio remote.
0: Yeah.
1: Right. Okay. That literally happened today. Well, actually yesterday, to NFL analyst Ryan Clark. He was on NFL Live, and he was talking and doing the thing. We'll be right back. And they told him in the break, you've been fired. You need to get off the set. Yeah.
0: That's insane.
1: Made $2 million a year, but not anymore.

0: So no matter how much money,
1: but I'm sitting, I'm sure you had a nice contract, but this is all part of the Disney cuts. Disney has cut several hundred jobs across Pixar, National Geographic hit the worst, ESPN also hitting because of their acquisition of the NFL Network. Right. Yeah. So for any of you out there who are feeling bad about that, or, you know, feeling bad about you losing your job, remember, you may have watched Ryan Clark on NFL Network or on some of the NFL coverage. Just understand, you thought he was famous and made a lot of money, and kind of was. And
2: he did.
1: And even he got fired literally during the commercial break.
2: Yeah. Why would you do that during a commercial break? Because
1: whoever the stage manager was, whoever it was really poor. That's the kind of thing where I would bet that he has an out in his contract that says if something like that happens, he gets paid extra on the way out the door.
2: I hope so.
1: I hope so, too. God. The Trump regime, this news was discovered yesterday, I believe. They have been aggressively seeking out phone records of New York Times journalists and their families.
2: Their families? That's what scares me.
1: Yeah. Hey, can I get your mom's phone list? I know. What the hell? You wouldn't want my mom's
2: honestly,
1: phone list.
2: Seriously?
1: Yeah, that's just stupid. By the way, the White House Correspondents' Dinner reschedule is this Friday, as we noted earlier this evening. Jim Acosta, Ann Curry, over 500 other journalists are renewing a call to confront Trump. So the journalists who are going to be there, it's a smaller group, and they're saying you should actually stand up to this jackass. And
2: God, I hope so.
1: I hope they do, but I don't think they have the courage to do it. We'll see.
2: So. I hope so. There's 600?
1: We'll see.
2: So that's a lot of people.
1: We'll see what they do. In the movies and music section, Ryan Reynolds has confirmed there is a new Deadpool movie in the early stages of development. He says there's still some things that Deadpool hasn't done yet. So,
2: okay.
1: Okay. I like those. I think Ryan's pretty
2: I'm
1: pretty
2: in good on those movies. They make me happy.
1: They make me laugh too. Do you like Jimmy Buffett, by the way?
2: I did. I loved him.
1: Well, there is a new Jimmy Buffett album scheduled to be released later this year, reportedly including songs that have never been heard.
2: Wow.
1: We have that news. Also, remember we just mentioned Melissa Ostermeyer the other day, the bassist for Hole. She subbed in on Smashing Pumpkins for a while when they were on tour.
2: Jennifer passed away on L7.
1: Right, exactly. We mentioned that the other day. Well, here's the thing. Melissa Ostermeyer, it's weird that her name comes up because she's putting on a new album for the first time in 16 years. It's some of her old tracks, and I guess she's reworked some of them. So,
2: all right, good for her.
1: Yeah. She could have been the lead singer for Van Halen. Remember we had that discussion the other day? Yeah.
2: I know.
1: Sports, in your sports news, Spain's World Cup champions return home for a royal welcome and a parade in front of almost 2 million Spanish people. Pretty cool.
2: And they said F you to Donald.
1: Oh, yeah. They're like, whatever, forget him. Which, you know, we'll forget him for the rest of this segment. Seattle catcher Cal Raleigh hit his 6th career Grand Slam home run last night. Seattle Mariners blanked the Cincinnati Reds 8-0 in that one. So if you get a listen to that, that's kind of fun. Kayla McBride and Olivia Miles led the Minnesota Lynx to the 6th straight win of that team. And they're doing real well this season. 105-102 over the Seattle Storm. And my Washington Mystics got a win last night. Kiki Irafia. I get her name wrong. Kiki Irafin.
2: Irafin?
1: Kiki Irafin. If you say it all at once, if you try to say it in two pieces.
2: If you try to read it, it's a different.
1: You're right. Like, it's Kiki Irafin. Right, exactly. Yeah. Kiki Irafin scored 23 last night. Mystics snapped Golden State Valkyrie's 9-game winning streak with a 90-82 victory. Sticks are not bad. They're in the middle of the pack right now in the standings. So 7 games back, something like that. So, you know, look, if you like WNBA, this is a good time of year for you. So all details, we got all those and more in the news on tap. It is. It's still, this is my favorite, you know, one of my favorite times because you got your baseball, you got your WNBA. Folks are getting ready for fall, for football, for volleyball. And so it's a good time of year that way. Also good, by the way, because remember, today, elections in Arizona. Hopefully you voted. I know that Nicole Sandler has been advocating for a particular candidate out there. And I tend to agree with her, by the way. Hopefully you listen to her podcast. If not, you should.
2: I love her.
1: Uh-huh. We should get her back in the bar, too. But
2: we will.
1: We will go over all of the results on some of that stuff tomorrow. And we'll go over probably more of the stuff with that was on Capitol Hill today, tomorrow as well, just because of the fact of you come in a little bit late. like we do. You know, we get in, you know, middle, late afternoon and especially East Coast time. And then it's like, okay, well, what have you, we already know some of the stuff that we're talking about. So, but I am hopeful that the folks in Arizona are being smart about the choices that they made in their elections. I'm hoping the folks in South Carolina are getting smart too. We've got to talk about the fact Lindsey Graham's sister has, what the hell is she? I mean,
2: I have, okay.
1: No, I get it. I mean, look, I'm like, I understand filling in for like a friend, for like a family member for a little while. But filling in does not qualify you for the job.
2: No.
1: Anyway,
2: no.
1: Well, we got to talk about that.
2: I'm more qualified than she is.
1: You and I both
2: are.
1: And
2: I am so not qualified.
1: look, freshen up your drinks. If you got to go down the hall, left, right, and center. We aim to please here at the Politics Bar. You aim to please. So do that. Come back, freshen your drink, and we'll get another round and talk about this election in South Carolina. Hang on.
3: We'll be right back after we pay some bills at the Politics Bar.
4: I'm Rick Smith, and this is Labor History in 2. On this day in labor history, the year was 1934. That was the day that came to be known as Bloody Friday. Minneapolis Teamsters had been on strike for 3 days in their third strike of the year. Trucking bosses had reneged on their May settlement. They refused to recognize union organization of inside workers. In the period between strikes, the union had documented hundreds of cases of discrimination. Now, 7,000 Teamsters effectively shut down trucking throughout the city. Local 574 leaders established a daily strike bulletin. The organizer, as it was called, would serve to guide strikers to victory. In his book, Revolutionary Teamsters, historian Brian Palmer notes that the first few days of the strike had been quiet. Then, on this day, police attempted to break the picket lines by running what seemed to be a lone scab truck through the lines. It was later discovered the truck was moving no merchandise, but was used to draw strikers into a confrontation. When flying pickets moved to stop the truck, they were ambushed. Police opened fire on unarmed picketers and then sprayed those who attempted to escape with buckshot. At least 48 were wounded. Striker Harry Ness and unemployed council supporter John Beller were killed. Palmer notes that Ness had been shot point blank in the chest. Doctors pulled 38 slugs from his body. His deathbed injunction repeated word of mouth among the strikers, "Tell the boys not to fail me now." More than 40,000 turned out to pay their respects to the World War I veteran and father of four. Palmer adds that Bloody Friday had lasted a matter of minutes, but its meaning would leave a mark on the very fabric of Minneapolis's socioeconomic relations. Labor History in 2 brought to you by the Illinois Labor History Society and the Rick Smith Show. For more information,
5: now,
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6: We're controlling the straits. We're putting the blockade back.
7: Donald Trump reignites conflict with Iran over Strait of Hormuz.
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7: U.S. farmers struggle with spiking oil and fertilizer prices. 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
6: almost 3 million acres. Going to be well taken care of now.
7: Trump dramatically shrinks Bears Ears National Monument again.
9: 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I'm Brad Friedman.
7: And I'm Desi Doyen.
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10: No country is allowed to charge tolls or fees on an international waterway. That's existing international law.
9: Cool. Have you mentioned that to your boss, Marco? This is your Green News Report. Okay, Desi Doyen, who could have foreseen it, but it looks like the war with Iran is not over after all.
7: Nope, it is certainly not. Donald Trump's war on Iran is going very well, though, he says. The U.S. and Iran are again trading retaliatory missile strikes. Iran says it has again closed the Strait of Hormuz, through which a fifth of the world's oil and gas supplies and a third of its fertilizer are transported. Shipping traffic has fallen to its lowest level in a month. Trump also renewed the U.S. naval block blockade on Iranian ports, significantly escalating the conflict. And global oil prices spiked again by about 10%. Trump on Monday declared that the U.S. will now control the strait, and he vowed the U.S. would charge a 20% toll on the value of every cargo ship that passes through.
9: Marco's not going to like that one.
7: And of course, that would further increase global prices on oil and fertilizer and other goods. And that is a reversal. U.S. Secretary of State Marco Rubio said back in June that the strait must remain open without tolls like it was before the U.S. and Israel attacked Iran.
10: It's an international waterway. No country is allowed to charge tolls or fees on an international waterway. That's existing international law. That's the way it is in international waterways all over the world, and that's the way we expect it'll be here.
9: He's just kidding.
7: Oil industry experts warn that strategic reality, however, has not changed. Oil stockpiles are drawing low around the world, and the U.S. has shown that Iran controls the strait and can shut it down at any time. Here in the U.S., Bloomberg News reports that the cost of electricity from natural gas-fired power plants in the U.S. has hit its highest level in at least 17 years, increasing utility bills across the country, and reports that the numbers are poised to climb even higher. The new analysis by Lazard finds that the price shock is driven primarily by global supply constraints caused by the Iran war and the surge in demand from new data centers. CBS News reports that the spiking energy costs from the Iran war have heightened pressures on already struggling U.S. farmers as they try to grapple with the sudden volatility of price spikes in diesel fuel and fertilizer shortages, forcing them to raise prices on the food they produce. One farmer in Louisiana said the price of fertilizer has blown out his budget for the year.
11: So a total over budget of about $120,000, $130,000.
12: Even if the Strait of Hormuz is back open, are you going to hang in there? Can you make it?
11: It's close. It's real close.
7: Meanwhile, climate-intensified disasters continue to wreak havoc across the U.S. In Missouri, more than 200 young campers were successfully rescued after historic extreme storms over the weekend triggered intense flash flooding. Mm. That flood disaster in southern Missouri occurs a year after a similarly historic rainstorm and catastrophic flooding in Texas killed dozens of young campers at Camp Mystic. In Washington, the Trump Environmental Protection Agency moved to increase deadly air pollution. The administration proposed weakening requirements for pollution controls on new heavy-duty trucks, intended to reduce toxic pollution and carbon emissions. Heavy trucks generate the greatest share of harmful air pollutants in the United States. The administration claims that rolling back the Biden-era clean air standards would reduce costs for truck manufacturers, but omitted the cost to public health in communities with major trucking routes.
9: Why don't they just change the name to the Environmental Pollution Agency?
7: Good point.
9: Thank you.
7: And finally, on Monday, Trump signed two executive orders that shrank the size of two national monuments in southern Utah, Grand Staircase Escalante and Bears Ears National Monuments, again. The move collectively slashes nearly 3 million acres, about 90% of the land previously protected in each monument, opening them up to drilling, mining, logging, and industrial development. Trump also disbanded the Bears Ears Commission, made up of the region's Native American tribes, and did not inform the tribes. Environmental groups say the rollbacks are illegal and will sue to stop them.
9: For much more on all of those stories and the ones we couldn't get to today, check out our website at greennews.bradblog.com. I'm Brad Friedman.
7: And I'm Desi Doyen.
9: And this has been your Green News Report.
13: Don't it always seem to go that you don't know what you got till it's gone? It'd be a paradise to put up a fucking line.
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1: Jody!
2: Sean?
1: What hour is it?
2: Dos.
1: Tu. Me.
2: Du.
1: Fine. See?
2: I got the German more than you do. Why is that?
1: I don't know. Thank you, by the way, to everybody joining us for hour two. Or, you know, if you were still here from hour one, thank you, by the way, everybody hanging out with us from wherever you are. Thank you if you are joining us from any of our great radio affiliates. We love all you folks listening on places like WCPT, AM 820 in Chicago, or AM 950 in Minneapolis, St. Paul. Maybe you are listening in the greater Georgia area on Georgia Now Radio, or on Detour Talk in the Tri-Cities area of Tennessee, or on Progressive Voices Radio worldwide, wherever you happen to be, or maybe you are one of our great future people, like Seth. Seth, the homo of hope, he left a message. You guys can leave messages on the bar line, too, anytime you want. If you want to, remember, bar line 213-677-7258. I told you that Seth called in. Here, he's a little bit behind. Remember, he's one of our future people, but he's listening from the past. I don't get the time thing, but here. He was listening to the show from the other day. Listen.
2: Okay.
3: Hello, bar people. This is Seth, the homo of hope, and I had to call in because I just got to the part where you were talking about Robbie Wrist.
1: Oh, right.
3: I have to say,
1: your friend.
3: I didn't know any of those bands or those people in those bands because I'm generation one foot in the ground.
1: You're not that
3: already.
1: Old.
3: But I did know Robbie Wrist immediately from playing Oliver on the Brady Bunch.
1: Right.
3: And more importantly, Robbie Wrist played David Baxter, Ted and Georgette's adopted son, on the last season of the Mary Tyler Moore Show.
2: He did.
3: That's Robbie Wrist.
1: Thank you, Seth. Thank you. Yep. For those of you who don't know,
2: Robbie Wrist wants to be the new singer of Quiet Riot. That's the whole thing.
1: No way. Really? That'd be cool.
2: Yeah. It would be hilarious. He goes, I will just destroy that band.
1: But he would have fun with it, maybe in a good way. I don't know if he could sing Quiet Riot songs.
2: I could.
1: Well,
2: but I'm a chick. So they're not going to
1: hire but remember, we talked about Melissa Aftermaier. Remember, she could have been the new voice for Van Hagar or Van Halen. Well,
2: and
1: this
2: then
1: after Hagar. Yeah.
2: They didn't want chicks.
1: Hey,
2: Except for the drummer in Rush, who is amazing.
1: Right. And like we were talking about L7 the other day, I love the Donnas. They're a great rock band.
2: They are.
1: You know, look, there are plenty of great female rockers out there.
2: There are, but when it's a dude band...
1: We'll have to ask Hal. Hal's coming in. Hal Sparks is coming in a little bit. And obviously, you know, he has his band 01 and he knows rock.
2: Nerd Halen.
1: Oh, yeah. Oh, yeah. We can talk about that. Of course, we can talk about the Melissa Aftermaier.
2: He needs to just do that in matinees when he comes into town.
1: We can see. Back to the news on tap here. You can get that at thepoliticsbar.com. We talked about, obviously, the elections going on in Arizona today, but there are elections elsewhere, including... So here's the news, in case you missed it. Senator Darlene Graham has announced that she is running for a full six-year term because Donald Trump urged her to do that.
2: I don't think that's a good idea.
1: She doesn't have any political experience other than I was Lindsey Graham's sister.
2: Sister. And it's like, okay, so when Sonny Bono passed away.
1: Right.
2: His wife took over.
1: I mean, she'd been involved in politics, obviously.
2: And she was
1: with
2: a political person. So, right.
1: But this is, I mean...
2: Lindsay's not. His sister is not.
1: Yeah. Darlene Graham is not exactly the most political person in the world. Plus, even though she's got Trump's endorsement, there are other Republicans joining for their rapid Republican primary.
2: As they should.
1: Great. I think that's wonderful. I like that kind of competition. They've obviously had a competition up in Maine. We talked about the guy who's going to be, is their former state Senate leader. We talked about that yesterday's news on tap. Looks like he's got most of the nomination rolled up there.
2: Troy, though, has issues because he's mean.
1: Reportedly, Troy had issues when he was younger because he was angry. And so what? Have you ever had an outburst? I don't think it's that big a deal. And I think coming from the Washington Post of today, they're doing it purposely to try to undercut him, which is...
2: Well, and I remember the same going for Amy Klobuchar.
1: Uh-huh. Well, they often...
2: She's not the nicest. So it's interesting that they're doing it to a man. Finally,
1: I see what you're saying there, and I kind of get that. I also look at it and say, but it's also they're doing it to a Democrat because
2: but it's still I'm like they're doing it to a man.
4: for the first time.
1: And if you want to hear angry, you could look at the hearing that was on Capitol Hill today with keg breath, because Susan Collins was running that, and she was pissed off at the protesters. And she was not exactly kind to the protesters, which, like, we understand they should not have been. But
2: they shouldn't have been there. But Susan, be nice to them.
1: Yeah, come on, Susan. We know you're not very. Oh, there are a lot of reporter stories about how she has been a real witch with a B to a lot of reporters. When the cameras are off. Oh, did you see the one reporter, Michael Schnell from MS Now today? No. She asked Bill Barr basically what he thought of she was surprised to see him, but he was up on the Hill today for some reason. And
4: Bill Barr?
1: Yeah, I know, right? That's why she was surprised too. But she, you know, hey, how you doing? Whatever. And he was okay with her at first. And then she asked how he was, how he felt about the thing last Thursday. And he was like, yeah, turn the camera off. He did say, please. He didn't say, you know, a curse word, but so I was like, interesting. So yeah, we'll find out more about that probably tomorrow.
2: Yeah.
1: One other note from election land today. There's a new poll showing the Trump flunky Byron Donalds. I can call him Representative Step and Fetch because I've been told that I can call him that. I'm not saying who told me. I'm just saying it was a black woman and she said you may call him that because she don't like him. So just saying that.
2: I think Frangela would be fine with that.
1: I think they would be too. David Jolly is only 5 points behind him in the Florida governor's race down there. So I am thrilled about
2: that. I cannot believe that Donalds is that close.
1: I look at it and say some of this stuff is obvious with the media. We talked about it last hour about the fact of the media positioning things like the war, going, oh, well, what can Republicans do? Hell, Byron Donalds could come out as a member of Congress now and say that he does not agree with Donald Trump and this stupid-ass war. Any Republican could, because most Americans, Republicans, Democrats, and independents do not like this war. We think it's stupid. We think it's driving costs up. It's making things more dangerous for everybody on Earth. Let's get done with it. I don't think there's anybody who would fault any decent Republican. Even if Donald goes, well, I want to keep going. They'd be like, well, then good. Well, we'll give you a rifle, Donnie, and you can march into the sand. Sorry, just saying. He could.
2: Kankles Magoon?
1: Oh.
2: Is, I believe, what John Stewart called him? Kankles Magoon.
1: Something like that, yeah. Which, fine. But the fact of the matter is, most America doesn't want this stupid-ass war.
2: No. Well,
1: we may talk a little about that with Hal. I think David Jolly has been slow and steady and making a difference, whether he was a Republican, whether he was an independent, or now he's a Democrat, and he's been all three. And the funny thing is that his individual positions, he still remained pretty strong on his positions. It's just the parties have shifted. So I thought that was interesting. Speaking of failures, since we were talking about Byron Donalds, in the third round, under Republicans fail at governing, we've been talking about Arizona too. Here's a perfect example of the crap that was in the big, ugly bill. You remember when we were talking when we had Charles Gaba in here last year, and he was saying that the hit on healthcare and the hit on things like Medicare and SNAP benefits, food aid, is going to hit later? Starting to hit Arizona, and that, I'm sure, affected the elections today. People are losing food aid rapidly due to piles of paperwork because Trump and Republicans are making it more difficult for you to use the government services that you pay for.
2: Yeah.
1: Because they figure if they wrap you up in enough red tape, it's just going to be complicated and you don't want to do it.
2: Yeah.
1: We got a piece there. And we also have a piece from Don Moynihan and Pamela Hurd talking about how while real people are losing SNAP benefits now, Medicaid is going to be next. This is no joke, folks. There's a new study that confirms 1,700 HIV treatment sites around the United States have closed after the 2025 cuts that came from the big, ugly bill. And Trump's OMB director, Russ Vought, hey, guess what Russ wants to do? He wants to kill future HIV prevention funding.
2: Because why not?
1: Well, we don't need LGBTQ people, right? Because, you know, HIV and AIDS only affects gay people, right?
2: No.
1: Didn't we learn that like 40 years ago, Jody? Mm-hmm. she's working on something here, so she's just off the mic a little bit there. But
4: I'm sorry.
1: No, it's fine.
4: I could be right up here.
1: I just think that's it's God, what's the old phrase that my mom used to use? Penny smart and pound foolish, something like
2: that. Thank you. That's the thing.
1: It's stupid. It's dumb. You prevent HIV, and then people don't have to pay for all the drugs to go with it to keep it mm-hmm. under control. And then what if those drugs stop working? I mean, this is just, it's just dumb. And it mm-hmm. doesn't just affect members of the LGBTQIA community, which
2: I know.
1: Right. I know. Jody on the verge of swearing about that. But hey, Russ, remember, Russ doesn't like us. Russ doesn't like anybody who is an ally or who's a member of that community. Because, yeah, anyway. Also, by the way, if you think that Donald Trump cares about you, or, you know, maybe you have a loved one who, you know, they applied for clemency. After giving clemency to nearly 1,600 insurrectionists and promising more people would get clemency for the United States 250th celebrations, Donald Trump and the Trump regime have rejected nearly 6,000 clemency applications because they're people with no political connections or money. Just going to leave that one sit there.
2: And we're shocked?
1: Oh, I don't think you and I are shocked. I don't think a lot of the people in the bar are shocked. But I do think that a lot of this has been a wake-up for some of his MAGA base. But he cares. No, he don't. He don't care about you.
2: No, he just did the 1,600 people that tried to overturn the election.
1: Right.
2: That's it.
1: That literally did an insurrection.
2: Yeah.
1: Yeah.
2: They're the only people he cares about.
1: Well, and he only cares about them
2: anybody else.
1: In as much as they could cause him problems.
2: Correct.
1: That's why he did it. He didn't do it for them. He did it for him. Because then he can say, well, there wasn't anybody convicted of insurrection, see? So there couldn't have been an insurrection, see? But you better let me win next time or else.
2: I have the words that I can't.
1: Oh, I know, because we're on the radio. But that's his whole reasoning for doing that. If it isn't in the records and it didn't happen, right? You know, put your hands over your eyes, put your hands over your ears. You know, if you didn't see it, you didn't hear it, it didn't happen. Like some damn 3-year-old trying to play hide and seek. Anyway.
2: As a positively, I can't even do it.
1: I don't think that there's anything positive about ignoring.
2: Positively, that's it.
1: Yeah, absolutely, positively. I also think the fact is that there's no reason that Donald should be given the leeway on that. That's no leeway given, man. No leeway given on that. Look, Hal Sparks is about to be coming in here very shortly. I think you've just seen him enter the parking lot. So Hal will be in for at least a couple segments. Maybe we'll see if we can get into an after hours. I don't know. I don't know what his schedule is. We'll see. We'll have to, you know, ask. Maybe we'll try. Well, yeah, I mean, we'll be in the break here. We'll ask. Look, best thing you guys can do, freshen your drinks. If you do not have a Politics Bar t-shirt, we highly recommend you go get yourself a Politics Bar t-shirt. Oops. Exactly. Go to thepoliticsbar.com. Go to the store. You can get a shirt. You can get a glass. You can get a mug. Whatever. Go get your stuff while you are waiting. And like I said, we'll make sure your drink's refreshed. When you come back, the one and only Hal Sparks will be hanging out here with Jody Hamilton and me, Sean Smith-Pierce. So freshen your drink and do your thing. Come right back. It's Hal Sparks coming up next.
0: We'll be right back after we pay some bills at the Politics Bar.
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1: And me, Sean Smith-Pierce. 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
13: 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Hey, it's Jody Hamilton.
1: And me, Sean Smith-Pierce. The Politics Bar is like a neighborhood bar wherever you are. 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
16: I'm Paul Brandeis Rauschenbusch. 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I'll talk with Religion News Service journalists Jack Jenkins and Madiha Anis.
17: I noticed that a lot of players from the Moroccan team, they would have the sujood, which is an Islamic prostration to God. 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
1: It is Tuesday night here at the Politics Bar, and you know him, you love him. The one, the only, Hal Sparks. He of TV, he of movies, he of 01, the rock band.
2: We've been
1: talking about Melissa Auftermaier. Somehow she's been popping up in our stuff lately because I know that we started talking about her, was it last Thursday? She could have been the lead singer for Van Halen. She's not, but she could have been. They tried her for a little bit. Yeah.
19: That's not a thing.
1: Considering that you do Nerd Halen,
2: no.
1: I mean, you know, yes. I figured that'd be one of those weird facts that you knew.
19: No doubt she could be a lead singer of a tribute band and kill it. I have no doubt.
1: Right.
19: But working with Eddie, especially in those years, a bit of a tooth pull. So, yeah. And so, bless his heart. That was, you know, that would have been a terrible and would have never actually occurred.
1: Well, I think this was, I'm trying to see, this was, if I remember right, it was, so they had Diamond Dave and then Sammy and then Dave. And then this was before
19: Sharon.
1: Yeah. Before Sharon, when they were trying people out and they tried her out. And they were good, but then they were like, yeah, but nobody's going to believe a girl is the lead singer of Van
2: Halen. They're not going to hire chicks. Quite right. You've said the singer.
1: Well, and you.
19: Well, also, what are the lyrics? You know, then you got to revamp all the lyrics and switch, you know, the pronouns in them to make them still make sense.
2: I mean,
1: well, but you know,
19: rock issue. Here's the issue I have with female rock singers in some instances taking over for male rock singers.
1: Okay.
19: Is that most of the time they only hire them if the guy had a really high voice. And it's easier for a female singer to sing like that. As a matter of fact, female singers that can hit those notes actually are a dime a dozen because it's in the natural range of a female.
2: Absolutely.
1: Voice. Right.
19: And it's not impressive. When a guy does it, it's, oh my God, how is this possible? There's an element of like magic trick juggling chainsaws when you hear Jeff Tate sing. But when you hear a woman, like if you listen to Operation Mindcrime in the duet that they do in Sweet Sister Mary, there's a woman who sings along with him. It lines written and sung initially by Jeff Tate, but they have a woman sing the duet part in that. And she sounds beautiful, but it's not intense at all because it's within her pedestrian level of singing. And it's, you know, and
1: it is a stretch for her. She doesn't have to work
2: really?
1: For it.
2: Really? You went with pedestrian.
19: I did. Because there's a level
1: just buzzed
19: of,
1: you. I'm just saying, she just buzzed
19: she
1: you.
19: Can sing that. She can sing that without warm up. it's in her natural range.
1: See, this is the kind of conversation we can have at the bar and we can have fun.
19: That's
1: and we don't mean any offense.
2: I love you, Hal.
1: Yes. He's just saying it would be easy for her to do it because it's in a woman's natural range.
19: That's what I mean. That's what pedestrian. Pitch. That's what pedestrian means. It's like you could do it. Like a fairly decent woman could learn how to do it if she sings at all within a fairly short range of time with a little bit of practice and rehearsal. Whereas it takes like years of bel canto singing practice to train the male voice to stay up in those notes. And if you ever lose it, it never comes back.
1: Or it just takes a guy getting kicked really hard in the nads.
19: I've tried that, and it really, I had to go back to just regular singing lessons.
2: Yeah.
19: I mean, it has value. I've heard it works for Wall Street traders and stuff like that. It really helps them do their job. But everything else that it's supposed to be good for.
1: I would
2: drum for Rush, but I could sing.
1: Okay. Okay. I get that. Here's my thing.
2: I could not drum.
1: Could we test this?
2: All.
1: Could we test this theory on Pete Hegseth?
19: Ooh. Oh, well, okay. So here's the thing. Like one of the things that stuck out about the Hegseth thing that really like,
1: you're talking about, for those people who missed it, we were talking about it earlier. The Hegseth was on the Hill today begging for money for this stupid ass Iran war. Oh, well, no. This is evening. He's not. He was earlier. This is now. I mean, we're looking.
19: Well, he will be all week, I guess, is my point. They're going to be making phone calls after this.
1: Right. Because he's got to go to another committee tomorrow. And he's got to go to, is it House Thursday? Something like that.
19: Yeah.
1: Or is it? Yeah. Okay. Anyway.
19: And do the same Fox and Friends monologue instead of answering questions that he does. And beyond the fact that, again, that he has no concept of how any of this works, he literally, I don't mind insulting him, but this is just a reality. This isn't even like me making a dig. He materially, intellectually, psychosexually, and, you know, hormonally cannot understand math in any form.
1: No.
19: And he does not know the structure of the Pentagon, where the money goes, who it's allocated to, how it's allocated in the first place, how you know it's been properly spent.
1: Normally, your sec def. Normally, your sec def is knowledgeable enough that they can say things without saying things in an open hearing like this. Say things that are not. For those people busy, we'll have to play some of these tomorrow because we heard a little bit of, we didn't have time to pull the clips and everything here, but he sounds like the kid who didn't read the stuff for the homework. He read like maybe the front of the book and maybe like the summary that's on the inside flap or like on the back cover. And so he has the most vague understanding, but other than that,
2: Cliff
1: not
2: notes.
1: Really.
2: He's a Cliff Notes guy.
19: And his grandfather is the superintendent of public education, and he can yell at the teacher and get away with it.
1: Right.
19: That's really what we're talking about here. And it, you know, the fact that in an appropriations hearing, he has no concept of how the funds are appropriated and what they are appropriated for is the big red flag. The other thing was him talking about like diverting to this, you know, blame Biden nonsense that they do because they're weak and that's what a weak person does.
1: Right.
19: It's been two years, dude. This war was not started by Joe Biden.
1: Right. We were talking about this earlier about the fact that, look, 6 months ago, the gas prices were lower. 6 months ago, it cost nothing to go through the Strait of Hormuz. 6 months ago, we had, 18, 19 more service members who were alive several
19: and
1: hundred who were not,
19: that weren't injured?
1: Right. Exactly. Yeah. Hal's 100% correct. Oh,
2: that we know about.
1: Right, exactly. Because so there could be more that we don't know about and probably are.
19: Yeah. Right. For national security purposes, they can justify not telling us for a period of time. Right. And it's completely legal. Right. And they will take advantage of every part of that. A real normal administration. And I mean, what's normal these days wouldn't have a problem doing it and would do it as fast as possible to just kind of, you know,
1: well, and the whole reason that they some people say analogy. why don't they do that about the dead bodies? And it's because you have to it's the rules they do.
19: Tell the family.
1: Well, and not only that, it's dignified transfer. So there is somebody here in the D.C. area who is always used to be they had like a pool. I'm not sure what it is these days, but I know there's usually somebody, AP, whatever. They basically subcontract with somebody. There's always somebody watching. Because it's always the same procedure when there's a dignified transfer. And as soon as it is, because that way they know immediately. And even if the media hasn't been told, as soon as one comes in, it goes through the procedure. They go, okay, well, there's another one. And then sometimes the story develops from there. So you can't get away from it. It's required because of the a lot of the requirements in the military. But so that's the big reason why on all the deaths that they will, you know, okay, so-and-so died, fine. Even though you're like, dude, that's a big deal. They're like, whatever.
19: Yeah. But they can delay the injury reports even where they are catastrophic as long as they want. As long as the person isn't dead, they could be functionally dead. They could be in a persistent vegetative state. They could have a traumatic brain injury.
1: Are you talking about Mitch McConnell?
19: No, I would. I think he's already. I think we should have already gotten his undignified transfer at this point. But yeah. But the one thing that Hegseth brought up in the thing was this kind of we were busy de-wokeifying the military, so we didn't prepare for the Strait of Hormuz. Like the Biden administration quote ignored hypersonics, which is just garbage. It's like that's just
1: that
19: absurd.
1: Didn't happen.
19: It's like they just didn't brag about it because it's a top secret weapon. And during that period of time, it was specifically a top secret weapon.
1: Right.
19: Trump would bring it up and he would go, it's a hypersonic. I call it super duper. Okay. Why did he do that? There's a reason, because his own people said, don't say that we have hypersonic technology. Dumb, dumb.
1: Right.
19: And it's important that you don't bring it up because Russia or China both want to think they're the only ones onto this stuff and that we're years behind. And that's one of the areas where we want them to not know we're working on defenses against hypersonic missiles. So don't say hypersonic. And he's like, okay, I'll call him super duper. Like, and then you'll say why you called him super duper, because you're a moron.
1: Well, so he is.
2: Wants super duper. Super duper.
19: That's right, yes.
2: Super duper.
19: So, but, you know, the de-wokeification part was that I feel like after this is over, we're going to have to do a de-douchification to just get the, like, bro stank off this whole thing. Like,
1: oh,
19: this,
1: God, yeah.
19: I'm waiting for somebody, either in the House or the Senate to go, I like your monologues, but I'd rather talk to the chairman of, the Secretary of War and not one of the Tate brothers who wanders in here.
1: They've done versions of that because Kane is there where they ask like a perfunctory question of Keg Breath, and then they just turn to Kane and they just spend the rest of their 5 minutes talking to Kane, which I mean, that's not abnormal. But
19: well, he's the only one they're going to get an actual answer from. And if he says, I'll talk to you after this and tell you in a closed session, he means it.
1: Right.
19: He really will.
1: Right.
19: The problem is the Secretary of War and the chair and the president himself just override any criticism he might have. So this guy is like, this is Operation Turd Polish. That's what this is. Like poor, you know, Dan Raisin Kane is, you know, his gig is right now like make this square peg fit in a round hole. Look, this is look, not
1: I can,
19: working.
1: I can tell you this, Jody and I, Jody knows because I've mentioned this before that I have some friends who work downtown at the five-sided building at this end of the bar. And mm-hmm. and they're lifers. I mean they're people mm-hmm. who were in the service. One has been a civil servant for but they all know and the attitude for the people who are still there, there are a lot of people who have left, but the attitude for most of the people who are still there is this dude is either going to be taken out by his arteries like Lindsey Graham mm-hmm. or he's going to be one way or another. He's going to be gone in a couple of years. We got a lot of cleanup, but we're good at that. We'll clean this crap mm-hmm. up and 6 months later, we'll get back to normal operations. But that's they're just looking at this as a temporarily ugly patch where they have to pretend and play along with Donnie Dumps a lot. But this is I'm like, wow, it's.
19: Well, here's the sense.
1: Yeah.
19: Well, I'll tell you exactly why they're playing along in this situation is because we are actually at war and there is actually, you know, whether he calls it that a villain that we are fighting that is, you know, I've said on my show a few times that I've never felt more of a kinship with the Iranian people than I do right now because we're both run by sociopaths with dreams of ruin the world.
2: Thank you.
1: Right.
19: And you know, they're the same people. Like in any other circumstance, Trump and these guys would get along. They're hedonistic. They're completely like a-religious blowhards about scripture or whatever they're talking about.
1: Right.
19: The Ayatollah and his son and all those guys aren't like these pious high-level Muslims that are, you know, living their lives at that standard. That's why they call his son the Gayatollah on Fox all the time. It's because everything is on the down low for the upper crust in that society.
1: Right.
19: Just as it is with MBS and the Saudis. Right.
1: Well, it's the same way in a lot of places. But I mean, like Lindsey Graham, for example, we all know, I mean, Lindsey Graham and his whole...
20: I'd rack balls until the sun came up.
1: Sure you did, Lindsey. Mm-hmm. Exactly. But mm-hmm. I'm going, you know, it's on the down low for a lot of those people. But here's the thing. A lot of people, because of the shading of stuff, because of the fact mm-hmm. that Donald's an idiot, because of the fact that Keg Breath is a stupid weekend Fox host who has, you know, gotten a job way above his pay grade, is that mm-hmm. they give them outs. They say, mm-hmm. Well, you know, he's not really a military person and they don't really understand. And I'm like, no, this is an actual war where we have actually people dying.
19: You get
1: dying.
19: The job, you do the job.
1: Yep. Damn Skippy.
2: Exactly.
1: And here's the thing that pisses me off. We talked about this earlier tonight here at the bar, Hal, is the fact that mm-hmm. the mainstream media, some people wonder sometimes, how did we get walked into the war in Iraq and Afghanistan? How did we get back in the day? How did it take so long, as you were noting earlier, Jody, for mm-hmm. people to recognize the problems of the Vietnam War? And the way that it did it, so we've got this piece in the News on Tap today, in the first round of the News on Tap. It's from the New York Times. We relabeled it here just so that people could kind of see it and take a real look at it. We've noted it. It's called A Look at Media Failure Surrounding War. New York Times claims falsely Republicans are boxed in on Iran war. Their headline, the New York Times, is GOP boxed in on Iran war as Trump sidelines Congress. Now, mm-hmm. this is the most unpopular war since they started measuring this crap around the time of Vietnam. There's mm-hmm. no reason for anybody to be standing up for this war. You can stand up for the service members, but not for the war. And the media goes, what are Republicans supposed to do? Say no. Yes.
19: Well,
1: no. Yes. Say no.
19: All right. Yeah, they certainly could. But they aren't. And that's where I think the boxed in line comes from them, is that I think that's just the reality. And any of them could break out anytime they wanted to.
1: I think that gives them cover in the same way. Yeah, he is. But I still think that gives them cover in the same way as saying, well, you know, Keg Breath's a moron. Dude, you got the job. I don't care if you're an incompetent dumbass. You got to step up and do the job
19: lives
1: now, son.
19: Lives are on the line.
1: Damn Skippy. Yeah. So that's kind of where where I'm at. And the media going, well, what do you expect? I expect them to get off their ass and do the job. That's what I expect. So, look, we got more to talk about. Hal, you stick around for another round?
19: Yes, indeed.
1: Yeah! House Sparks is here with Jody Hamilton and me, Sean Smith-Pierce. And of course, we're hanging out with you. Thank you so much for hanging with us on this Tuesday night. Freshen your drink and come on back. More with Hal in just a few minutes. Hang on.
0: We'll be right back after we pay some bills at the politics bar.
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21: One of the things that makes me smile is how self-conscious he is. Because I've been watching his press conferences and I notice his hands. And sometimes I notice that he starts gesturing, forgetting that he's got these gross wounds on his hands. And then suddenly realizes it. And then he hides his hands under the desk. But that just makes me happy that he gets mortified by his own injury.
22: As much pain and misery and death as he has unleashed in this world, I think we're allowed to take our tiny, petty pleasures wherever we can find them in terms of his physical, emotional, and psychological discomfort. Yeah.
21: You know what he looked like the other day when he had the kids there for the presidential physical fitness thing? First of all, Donald Trump is the least fit person ever. Maybe since Taft. I should just be fair about it. No, as far as presidents go.
2: I think he's bigger than Taft.
21: He might be bigger than Taft. He's less fit than Taft. He thinks that golf is a strenuous sport.
22: I think I would know how I want us to keep him in prison and keep him alive. And every day he gets an activity. Like today he has to run from bees. Run. Run, Donald. Run from the bees.
21: Here you go. Run, Donald, run!
2: Run, run, Donnie, run!
22: Oh, God. Oh, you're looking a little winded there, buddy. Careful. Oh, I think you just inhaled a bee.
23: It's a vicious, vicious bee.
2: Vicious bee.
23: Vicious bees. You're so vicious, you bee.
21: There's a video of that, actually, where he's doing chopper talk and a bee was attacking him, and he actually did call that bee a vicious bee.
2: Vicious?
21: So they're what I was
2: vicious.
21: Doing there
2: they're beautiful animals
21: was not made
2: and we
21: up.
2: Need them.
22: Yeah. And they're feminists.
21: Mm-hmm.
2: They are. Hardcore. That's why he doesn't like
21: vicious bee.
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1: It's Tuesday night here at Politics Bar. Last call already? I know. It's like, wait a minute, where did the night go? That's one of the things that we help you do. We help you get through the evening. We help to inform you. And then you're like, crap, man, I gotta go. I've had a couple of drinks. I've learned a few things. I've hung out with a few cool people like Hal Sparks and Jody Hamilton. Oh, and yeah, you know, Sean Smith-Pierce was there too. Fine, whatever. 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It's people just reaching
19: for it.
1: 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And of course, you can hear him Saturdays on WCPT, one of our great affiliates here. So we were talking still about the war stuff and about just, I mean...
19: The Mitch McConnell slash Lindsey Graham like upset the Kentucky Derby.
1: There's that part of it too. But the war thing as far as that goes in the fact of giving these people leeway.
19: Yes,
1: I don't give them leeway. I do not give them leeway. Yeah. I look at this and say, because I was a service, I was in the Navy. I get it, and I've known so many people, especially being out here in D.C. These are people's lives, man. So,
19: And you see the same thing happen with Trump and like Tucker Carlson and Candace Owens in that crowd, is they keep saying that he decided to go into Iran because Netanyahu threatened him or cajoled him or whispered in his ear and made him go.
1: Netanyahu gave him some of that, but it was his decision, man.
19: Yes, ultimately he was, but Netanyahu called him 7 times over the course of the year, trying to get him to jumpstart this thing after the 12-day war. Right. It was MBS who gave him the go-ahead. If anybody was talking from a, hey, man, you want to make a few billion dollars? Let's start routing through our pipeline into the Red Sea.
1: And now they're having problems with the Houthis because of that. None of this stuff was planned out, man. None of it was planned out.
19: Well, it was planned out a bunch. Over the years, they just are ignoring it. And if it's very okay. So I'm of the belief, and I will stand by this, that Vladimir Putin was intending to attack Ukraine in January of 2021. And the idea was that Trump would win his second term. He wouldn't have to worry about a second term or a third term. So he could just go crazy like he is right now, just right then. And so Putin was going to invade that winter. Biden won, threw a monkey wrench in the system.

0: and other issues that Russia is up against. They had to do it soon. They couldn't put it off for another 5 years and hope they found another Republican. They just had to go for it because they'd already built up and they were ready to go and they'd already seized the other part. So they were hoping that there'd be a stand down or a sense of weakness there. So the same thing, you know, so Trump knew this. There is no way Trump didn't know this. This is why he's saying this war wouldn't have happened if I'd have been there. What he meant was we would have stood down. It would have been over. They would have just taken it over. It wouldn't have been a war.
1: Right. Ukraine would have been swamped. Right. Exactly.
0: So the same thing is true of Iran in that, if you'll recall, this was in year two of Trump's second term. In the last, you know, if Biden hadn't beat him fair and square and quite soundly.
1: Exactly. In the 7 million
0: year
1: votes,
0: of that year. In the behind the noise of the Russian invasion of Ukraine, we do Iran, Venezuela, Cuba. We'd be talking about gathering up Greenland to expand stuff so he could be one of the great men of history. All that was there. You know how we know? Because he was showing, he still had a copy of the Iran plan.
1: Right.
0: He had
1: it. That one of the documents from Florida. One of the documents from Florida.
0: He was showing it to people.
1: Right.
0: A year later, because that's when they were supposed to do it. And Captain Jellybrain is still like, he was still in this fantasy, I'm president, I'm going to be reinstated zone for about 10 months afterwards. And then afterwards, he was showing off as if this is what I was going to do. That's right. Why he showed the Iran plans to Mark Meadows' autobiographer and bragged about it.
1: Right.
0: They were going to do this then.
1: God. This stuff it's frustrating because you look
2: you
1: at
2: scare
1: at
2: the, me, Hal.
1: No, Hal makes perfect sense. He didn't scare me. Mm-hmm. I mean, he's handsome. Although, you know, he did a little work at the house today, so a little funk there, but that's fine.
0: Yeah.
1: You know, look.
0: So yeah. But it's a manly stink, so it's all right.
1: Oh, it's the kind of thing Hegseth would love. Hegseth would be like,
0: yeah.
1: Hal.
0: Yeah, it's simply just dirt and sweat and not like Proud Boy swamp ass or Patriot Front swamp ass,
2: no,
0: which they have
2: bad tattoo stuff going on.
1: Oh yeah, no bad tattoos. No, not with Hal.
0: Yes, no.
2: T-zone.
1: Oh, the low T thing. Yeah. No, you don't.
0: Oh yeah. That'll be the de-douchification part that we're gonna have to deal with after the fact. It's interesting that you can do gender affirming care when it's a guy who questions his own manhood.
2: Ew.
1: Exactly.
0: So stupid.
1: I know.
0: It's so stupid.
1: The stupid thing about that is, I mean, you know, Parker Malloy, who's our friend, you know, she's transgender. She's great. She's a fantastic journalist. Yeah. We got to get her back in Chicago. But she had a piece on it here the other day, and she was, you know, as she often is, I was like, I kind of agree with some of this. The thing is that since they admit this, legally speaking, then it's like, well, if that's the case and you're trying to do this, then you can't legally deny it. You're right, from anybody else.
2: Exactly. Thank you.
0: If you can give hormone therapy as part of it to maintain physical gender oriented, like secondary sex characteristics,
2: thank you,
0: of any kind, then they have to apply equally because this is America.
1: Exactly. This is
2: America.
1: It may seem like for some folks here in the bar, they may be like, gosh, you guys, you know, zip by some of these topics really fast. And we do because
0: there's so many of them.
1: Well, also,
0: we're in a tornado of news all the time these days.
1: And also that's part of why we have the news on tap so people can take their time and scroll through it. You guys can subscribe to that for free at thepoliticsbar.com. But the other reason is that we've been doing this. We've been talking about this. I mean, you've been having your show, Hal, for 10, 15 years now, something like that?
0: Well, my radio show's been on for almost 15 years now and stuff. The live stream that I've been doing, you know, what became weekly or like daily, you know, 6 days a week was, you know, I started in COVID.
1: Right.
0: Because nobody was, a lot of people were picking out the occasional thing Trump said that was just complete gibberish or nonsense when he would glitch out, stuff like that.
1: Right.
0: And my worry was, is that by not seeing the whole thing, there's this illusion that everybody speaks a little wonky every so often, so they let it slide. The rest of it must have been fine.
1: But what I'm saying is that we're all professionals. I mean, you've been hanging out at Steph's house doing this stuff and producing that stuff, Jody, for 12, 14 years, something like that.
2: I did my own thing for a long time before Stephanie.
1: Yeah, you did that too, for that matter. How long before Steph were you doing the podcast?
2: 15 years.
1: Okay. So we've all been doing this a long time. So we're all experts. So here's the thing. Then you get into the fact that so people go, okay, so we're not experts. That's why we try to help you guys understand everything around here, which is perfectly fine. That's why we do all the stuff we do. But then you get into, okay, well,
2: check our homework.

0: Well, right, exactly. Mm-hmm. But if you're going to have people in Congress who are doing stuff, wouldn't you want them to also be like professionals? Which brings us to the whole topic of Lindsay and, you know...
1: What's left Mitch. Of Mitch.
0: Exactly. That whole thing of... So in case you guys missed it, we actually have this in the Election Land section today of the News on Tap, that Lindsey Graham's sister... I'm not denigrating her. I'm not saying she's an idiot. Darlene Graham, Senator of Lindsey Graham, has announced that she is running for a full 6-year term because Trump urged her to get into the race, even though politics really wasn't her bag.
2: It's not her bag, man.
1: That's interesting. That's really interesting, man.
0: I'm just sitting there going, look, you want an expert who is able to talk to you, like her brother did, for example.
3: We're going to be on our knees. We're going to blow the hell out of these people. Best money ever spent.
0: Sorry, Jody. I like to play that when I can, and I can't play it that much.
1: I understand.
0: Often, you know.
1: I have I got to say, like, one of my biggest red flags in the Republican Party for years, I mean, besides the stuff I didn't like about Reagan when I was a teenager and starting to think about what I would vote like and all that kind of stuff.
0: Right, exactly, same.
1: Was that they were the party that were like, hey, we can... If the father did it, the son will do just fine.
0: Right.
1: And we fought a war so we wouldn't have a government like that.
0: Right.
1: So the idea that you would even do it is absurd. The fact that even in the case of the Clintons, that they would even equate it, because she was, again, she was his wife during the presidency for 8 years. So she saw it all up close. Right. Then she ran for office and won. Right. As a senator, and then became Secretary of State, and then ran for president. All of the stuff about her being the president's wife for 8 years would be meaningless if you just went on the record of she ran for Senate and won. She became the Secretary of State and did a great job, and then she was running for president.
0: Mm-hmm.
1: That, like, it was unnecessary, but it was definitely she was around it a lot, cared about it a lot.
0: Mm-hmm.
1: She shepherded S-Chip through, which is why the Republicans put a bullseye on her from the very beginning. Like,
0: right.
1: She's going to go for universal coverage of insurance, if not universal insurance, when she gets in.
0: Right. Right.
1: That, and try to get poor kids insured is proof. And that's why they attacked her as much as they did that entire time.
0: But I still find it funny that Hillary Care is what they called it originally, and they attacked her as well. And then they adapted that for Mitt Romney.
2: Obamacare.
0: Right, exactly. Mm-hmm. Which, because it went to Massachusetts and Mitt Romney, and then it was adapted into
2: the ACA. Obamacare.
0: Right, exactly. Right, exactly. And you're sitting there going, so in some way, she got some of it through anyway. If you guys hadn't attacked her, it wouldn't have been any further to be. Right. God. Mm-hmm. God, they're dumb.
1: But- well, and yes, it's so I do think to the point of like Lindsey Graham's sister taking over his seat is an absurdity.
0: Right.
1: It just simply is. And the idea that a family member, with the exception of maybe if you were one of these senators who's sitting forever and your significant other lived through all of it with you.
0: Right.
1: They still don't have the clearance you have. So God help us if you weren't spilling stuff over coffee or in bed about what, you know, stuff that they weren't cleared to hear because their phone is insecure, because their environment is insecure. There's a bunch of other parts of that. But let's say they've been around it a lot. There'd be a theory that they could be the person.
0: Right.
1: You know, but is the fact that his sister's like, I don't really think about politics. It must be in the blood is a disgusting notion that is anti-American. And I don't mean un-American. I mean anti-American.
0: Agreed. Okay. Agreed. Anyway, look, we only got a couple more minutes left, Hal, here. Unless if you've got time for, you know, like 5-10 minutes afterwards, we could do an after hours if you got something else. I mean, it's up to you. Do you have time later?
4: Yeah, you know, I think that's entirely possible. I got to prep for a show and feed my family and sand some floors. But other than that, I got a good. I got another 8 minutes for anything. You know.
0: All right. We'll do an after.
4: I'm gonna have sex 3 times in that amount of time.
2: You make me laugh so much.
0: He does. Look, this is one of the things that it's, we love being able to tell people the news, but we also think it should be fun. It's one of the reasons why we do recommend that people subscribe to your podcast and listen to you. We've got the links, by the way, if you guys are not regular Hal listeners and Hal watchers, you can go down in the News on Tap. Remember, Hal, by the way, is going to be at the Sexy Liberal Comedy Tour this fall. One date this year for the 2026. Exactly.
4: So far.
0: Exactly. So are you saying you're pushing Ms. Miller for another date? Maybe a second evening?
4: I'm crowbarring. for more dates. I don't know what that, and it's a very crucial race.
0: Okay.
4: Very important. We should be out there.
0: Okay. Look, I absolutely agree that we should be out there. But look, for those of you who don't know, Hal does have his fantastic podcast. It's Infotainment Wars YouTube channel. You can go and you can watch anything that you missed. And of course, you can listen on Saturdays on WCPT Radio. We're keeping Hal around for one more segment here in the After Hours. There's a few other things in the news that we want to talk with you about, you know, other than Lindsay and, you know, Zombie Mitch and the war, which whatever. 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Bob Seska will be in. 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We got one more round with Hal Sparks this evening. 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
5: I'm Rick Smith, and this is Labor History in 2. On this day in labor history, the year was 1934. That was the day that came to be known as Bloody Friday. Minneapolis Teamsters had been on strike for 3 days in their third strike of the year. Trucking bosses had reneged on their May settlement. They refused to recognize union organization of inside workers. In the period between strikes, the union had documented hundreds of cases of discrimination. Now, 7,000 Teamsters effectively shut down trucking throughout the city. Local 574 leaders established a daily strike bulletin. The organizer, as it was called, would serve to guide strikers to victory. In his book, Revolutionary Teamsters, historian Brian Palmer notes that the first few days of the strike had been quiet. Then, on this day, police attempted to break the picket lines by running what seemed to be a lone scab truck through the lines. It was later discovered the truck was moving no merchandise, but was used to draw strikers into a confrontation. When flying pickets moved to stop the truck, they were ambushed. Police opened fire on unarmed picketers and then sprayed those who attempted to escape with buckshot. At least 48 were wounded. Striker Harry Ness and unemployed council supporter John Beller were killed. Palmer notes that Ness had been shot point blank in the chest.
6: I just want to find 11,780 votes, which is one more that we have. I only need 11,000 votes. Fellas, I need 11,000 votes. Give me a break.
7: Oh, look. We finally found the one real case of election fraud in the 2020 election.

0: 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I'm Brad Friedman, your friendly investigative blogger, journalist, troublemaker, muckraker, and all-around swell fellow, says me, from bradblog.com. Thank you for joining us. Welcome to the Bradcast. We were off yesterday for a very brief Brad birthday break.
1: Yes.
0: So,
1: happy birthday.
0: Thank you. So we've got a bit more than usual to try to get caught up with today. Just 105 days away now from the critical midterm elections on November 3rd, the nation's first official step in beginning to put the brakes on the runaway, unprecedented, if otherwise failing, authoritarianism of the much despised Donald Trump and his administration. Failing or otherwise, they remain an extraordinary threat to both the nation and the world at this hour. Primary elections continue around the nation in advance of those critical November midterms, with voters in the battleground state of Arizona at the polls on Tuesday. This week, all three of the top statewide elected positions in Arizona, governor, secretary of state, and attorney general, are currently held by Democrats in the Grand Canyon state, though it narrowly swung back to Donald Trump in the 2024